0: It's 10 o'clock. Good morning. Tony Matthews with ABC News. The Prime Minister says right-wing politicians and their allies are deliberately trying to spook Australians over Labor's changes to the capital gains tax system. From July 2027, the CGT discount will be replaced by a new discount based on inflation with real gains taxed at a minimum of 30%. This morning, 40 start-up business owners released an open letter criticising the move as an aspiration ambush. Anthony Albanese says some of these campaigns are not based upon the facts.
1: I think there are campaigns being run from the right-wing parties and their allies to distort some of what's being offered. We'll talk that through, and that's why we are taking every opportunity to explain what the changes are. We'll continue to do that.
0: Six more Australian women with links to Islamic State and their children and grandchildren look likely to leave a Syrian camp to return to Australia within days. The exact timing of their departure is not yet set, as Kurdish and Syrian officials arrange the logistics of their travel from the Al-Roj camp to Damascus and then onward to Australia. Earlier this month, four women and nine children returned to Australia. Three of the women were arrested for slavery and terrorism-related charges. Health Minister Mark Butler says the government is today finalising the details of a funding package to tackle the current diphtheria outbreak. The outbreak is largely impacting Indigenous people in the Northern Territory, but cases are spreading into northern Western Australia, Queensland and across the South Australian border. Mr Butler says the government is looking to roll out more vaccines across the region.
2: I expect to finalise a package of support over the course of today that will largely focus on vaccination. We know if adults have their booster rates, which are recommended every 5 years for Indigenous Australians in remote Australia, they have very highly effective protection against this outbreak.
0: More nurses are set to be recruited into the state's public hospitals as part of the next phase of the government's staffing reforms. It plans to have a minimum staffing level of one nurse to four patients on morning and afternoon shifts across general medical, surgical and specialty wards. The government says it's already rolled out safe staffing levels across 78 emergency departments, with 900 extra nurses recruited to date. Premier Chris Minns says while the turnaround in EDs has not been as dramatic as hoped, there's improvement in patient outcomes and the time it takes to see patients.
3: We don't expect the reform to be easy. We will need to recruit more nurses. We will need to retain experienced nurses in the system for as long as we possibly can. But we're confident, having worked with the Nurses Association on this and other reforms, we can get there.
0: The US Senate has advanced a bill aimed at ending the war in Iran, with a growing number of Republicans uneasy with America's involvement. Since President Donald Trump ordered the attack on Iran at the end of February, Democrats have forced repeated votes on war powers resolutions that would require him to either get congressional approval for the war or withdraw troops. Republicans have been able to reject those proposals, but Louisiana Senator Bill Cassidy has now switched sides and therefore advance the bill. The legislation will get a vote on final passage, but the timing is not yet clear. Police in London will ask prosecutors to consider charging up to

0: suspects could take another year.
1: Looking at the weather, isolated showers along the coast, on the ranges and about the far southern inland plains. Possible thunderstorms along the northern coastal fringe. A mostly sunny day for Sydney with a top of 20 degrees. Right now it's 17 on the coast and 16 degrees in Penrith. A shower or two tomorrow with a top of 20 and showers on Friday. ABC News.
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2: Mornings with Niamh Owens. This is where the conversation begins.
5: Hello. Good morning. Niamh Owens with you in the chair for Paul Turton this week. Lovely to have your company on ABC New South Wales and on ABC Newcastle. The rain this week can represent that shiny little distraction for plenty of us, can't it, from the reality that a lot of farmers across our state are still facing. Drought, a lack of feed, a lack of water, and some pretty tough decisions coming up about their livestock. So what's the reality for farmers in our state and what help is at hand? Have more on that for you in just a moment's time. And later this hour, support for One Nation is growing, particularly in regional Australia. Now they've got some numbers to show for it. Opinion polls are in, the traditional major parties are not sitting pretty in them. So how is this changing our political landscape? More on that coming up for you in about half an hour's time here on ABC New South Wales. And on the football front, the Jets got plenty of us in Newcastle excited about football again this season. That love affair is over, just for now. But in a few weeks' time, the biggest World Cup ever kicks off. 48 countries there. It's going to be played across three nations for the first time, the USA, Mexico and Canada. We know the Socceroos are there. We know a bit about them already, don't we? In the same group as host nation, the United States. But what about some of the other nations who are involved? The four debutant nations who have not been at a World Cup before and are about to hit the biggest sporting stage of all. We're going to go on a little geopolitical footballing lesson later this hour with one of the voices of football in Australia, Andy Harper. Harps will join us just before the news at 11 o'clock. I hope you can stay tuned for that. We're going to talk Curaçao today. And even as I was Google imaging Curaçao, I was still trying to spell it. And it looks like such an incredible part of the world. We'll find out where it is. We'll find out how such a tiny nation, under 200,000 people as their population, has made it all the way to the world stage. That's coming up for you shortly right here on ABC New South Wales and ABC Newcastle.
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5: Always have a little look around this time of the morning, don't we, at what happened on this day in history. On this day in 1900, the second modern Summer Olympics opened in Paris, continued for 5 months. That started on this day in 1900. On May 20 in 1956, though look, it's not on any official list of public holidays, the 20th of May was declared Eliza Doolittle Day, at least according to the song lyricist for the musical In My Fair Lady, at least. It happens in her imagination. Eliza, who in that moment has become a friend of the King of England, tells her, next week on the 20th of May, I proclaim Eliza Doolittle Day. Are you an Audrey Hepburn or Julie Andrews Eliza Doolittle devotee? What do you think? And this singer, songwriter, actor, producer, I'm sure she's been a director as well, this legend of pop is celebrating her birthday today.

0: She's been dubbed the goddess of pop, has sold over 100 million records, and is the only solo artist with number one singles on the US Billboard charts in 7 consecutive decades. It is a remarkable achievement, isn't it? It is a very happy 80th birthday to Cher.
1: Hi, James O'Loughlin here to tell you that Afternoons will be live from the Sydney Writers Festival. Tune in from 1:30 Friday and be part of the stories and big ideas of our state's most significant literary event on ABC New South Wales.
0: I hope some of the rain that kicked off this week has fallen at your place, especially if you're one of the many farmers in our state who are sweating on those rain gauges. It's the only thing that's falling in them at the moment, and the tough decisions that follow. For plenty of farming families across large parts of our state, it's been too dry for too long, feed is scarce, and tough decisions about livestock are being made as we speak. Dave Callaghan is a stock agent from Nabiac. He's in Bulladela today and joins you now. Hey, Dave.
2: Good morning, Neve. How are you in this fine morning down here in Bulladela?
0: Look, I wish it was a little bit less fine there, because I know there's plenty of people sweating on the weather. How dry has it been, Dave? How does this season compare to previous years?
2: Yeah, look, we're in for a very, very tough season. I mainly just deal with the coast, but look, I've seen dams and creeks here on the coast at the moment that are probably lower than what they were back in the drought. We just haven't had that rainfall to create the runoff to top dams up and keep the creeks flowing. So we're in for a very tough time, especially here on the coast as well as the west.
0: I know that you're keeping an eye on the long-term outlook as well. What are you seeing? What are you hearing? We know 2026 is predicted to be dry. Then what?
2: Yeah, well, look, one of the long-term weather forecasts that I do follow is predicting that 27 could be as dry, if not drier. So it's the predictions are it's going to be a tough time ahead. There is a website, the LLS Local Land Services. They have a website. If you go onto their website, they have what they call Farming Forecaster, and they've got soil probes in the ground which will register rainfall and soil moisture and pasture growth predictions. Look, and when you go onto that website, in a lot of areas, it'll show where it's limited rainfall is predicted, and it's going to be a limited pasture growth as well. So what it's actually coming down to, and what we're seeing, especially in the sale yards, we've seen a lot of livestock come through that are showing the effects of the current season. In my opinion, producers need to do what I would say is a self-assessment need. They need to look at what numbers they've got, what feed they've got in front of them, and bear in mind that it's not looking like there's going to be any feed anytime soon. So it's a massive decision to make is in reducing your numbers to where you can look after the welfare of those livestock. So producers need to make those decisions, and we're seeing a lot of that at the moment.
0: How tough a decision is that to make, Dave? I mean, if you invest in breeding up your herd and then have to sell it off.
2: Yeah, look, it's gone on for many years with the way droughts have come and gone, and yeah, like, there's producers that have spent their life building up their herd and getting their numbers and the cows they want and so forth and use the bulls they want. But and unfortunately, nothing's ever changed in this cattle industry since the start of it. We are dictated to by the seasons, and at the moment it's going to be a tough season. Like, when you especially look at the coast, Neve, our window of growth, our window of opportunity for growth is getting very short. Like, it won't be long and we will get no growth, especially your kaikuyu and so forth. What we saw with it being as dry as what it was, a lot of people had tried to put ryegrass in, put seed out for winter. They didn't get the moisture on it in time. That ryegrass either hasn't come up or it's actually getting too late for it now to get a lot of growth. So it's going to be a tough time ahead. We won't see, unless we get some moisture in towards September, October, we're going to be in for a very tough ride here on the coast for quite a few months.
0: And if that's the situation on the coast, Dave, I'd imagine as you head west, it's getting more and more serious.
2: Yeah, look, I think with the rain, the way it's come through, look, if you're fortunate enough to be under those downfalls, like, there were some places here that registered 35 mil, some registered 50 mil. I heard a couple of places got up to 70 mil. Look, that's nice. But as I said, the window of opportunity of growth is closing. And the biggest problem we've got is water. And really, you need those inches, like 4 to 5 inches of rain to create a runoff to fill up dams and get creeks flowing. And we haven't got that. So

It is a happy 80th birthday to Cher, who was born on this day in 1946, one of the best-selling music artists in history.

0: it will be very tough.
1: Dave Callaghan, a stock agent from NABIAC, with you on ABC New South Wales and ABC Newcastle today. You're there in Bulahdelah today, Dave. You're on the road every day. What are you hearing from farmers?
0: Just look, a lot of your farmers, they know what they're in for. They've been through it before when you go back to the last big drought we had. But, yeah, they've got to make decisions. Like, don't get me wrong, it's the country down here at the moment, it looks beautiful. It's green, and that's about all it is. It's green. There's no real feed in it. And then, look, you get a frost or two in another month or so, well, that'll change the colour of the country again and stop the growth. But a lot of producers are having to make the decision, and when you're talking to the producers, they know they've got to make a decision whether they reduce their numbers.
1: How conscious is everyone of the mental health side of some of those decisions that are going on? Are there support systems there in place?
0: Look, there is always, and that's what I say, there's always help out there, mate. And look, people need, if they need help, there is no shaming. You must ask for help, mate. There's plenty of things out there to help people struggling and with their mental health side of things. It would only be, I think it was 3 weeks ago, we actually put a good mate in the ground because it had obviously got too much. He didn't talk to anyone and he took his own life. And that was a hell of a tragedy, mate. He's like one of nature's gentlemen, but you just don't know what's going on, and he didn't talk to anyone about it.
1: Yeah, that is so tough, isn't it, Dave? Very tough for the family, for the local community there. I know you spend quite a bit of time having those conversations at the end of the day, different places where you meet up, and I guess try and give people that opportunity to have a yarn.
0: Yeah, that's exactly. And look, that's one of the things you need to be aware of being a livestock agent. You deal with so many people and helping them make financial decisions, as in purchasing or selling their livestock and so forth. You need to, and also sort of be aware that, and so look for indications that someone may need some help, or and help them as much as you can, and give them advice the best you can.
1: Yeah, Dave, it's a really tough time. Listen, we can hear the cattle there in the background at Bulahdelah today. Thanks for stopping what you're doing there today to have a yarn with us, and take care.
0: Always a pleasure, mate. You and your listeners, stay safe and have a fantastic day.
1: Thanks, Dave. Dave Callaghan, a stock agent from NABIAC, is there in Bulahdelah today with us on ABC Newcastle and ABC New South Wales. And as Dave said, please do remember there are help out there. There is help out there. There are people to talk to. If that's raised anything for you, you can give Lifeline a call, 13 11 14, Beyond Blue as well, 1300 22 46 36. And rural aid can be really important at these kind of times as well, in terms of having a yarn with other people who understand what it is that you're going through. They've got some different support packages available as well, I think. Rural aid, they're on 1300 327 624. My name's Niamh Owens. Lovely to have your company on this Wednesday morning on ABC New South Wales. This is Shepherd Geronimo. It's just gone 10:15. Can you feel

Shepherd Geronimo on 1233 ABC Newcastle and ABC New South Wales.

0: 3.
1: A very good morning to Larice Dixon.
2: Hey, Niamh. How are you?
1: I'm good.
2: Wednesday,
1: yeah.
2: Hump day for a lot of people.
1: That's right. I did think when my alarm went off this morning, I did think, oh, it's Thursday. And then I thought, oh, no, it's not.
2: Yeah.
1: It's not Thursday.
2: Sometimes
1: close, but no.
2: You have one of those weeks where you're like, what day is it? I don't know.
3: Transitioning into the cooler weather for me.
1: That could be it. There is some blue sky, which,
2: yeah,
1: you know,
2: Newcastle,
1: we're
2: yeah.
1: in the CBD. I don't mind seeing it in the CBD. I wish there was less of it out west. A bit more rain would be lovely
2: yes.
1: to see.
2: Let us know if there is rain in your gauge this morning. We love that, as always. Now, you have a child. Has she ever come back from a school excursion with a trinket or like, and sometimes, like, I got pocket money to buy something from, like, a museum or
1: yeah.
2: something. Has she ever come back with anything interesting from an excursion?
1: Look, I'd say usually she would spend that cash on hot chips
2: food, yeah.
1: or a snack from the canteen.
2: Yeah.
1: But nothing too noteworthy as yet.
2: Yeah. Well, I was interested to read that if anyone can top this, a school excursion in Norway turned into what ended up being an archaeological discovery.
1: What?
2: When a six-year-old, now that is young, a six-year-old noticed a rusty object sticking out of a ploughed field. I'm not quite sure what the excursion was, but they were somewhere rural in Norway, walking across a farmer's field. And what this six-year-old had stumbled across was not scrap metal. It was, in fact, a 1,300-year-old sword from centuries before the Vikings.
1: Wow.
2: Like thousands of years before the Vikings came. Which is incredible. So they didn't touch it, you know, tetanus. I'm sure that would have rung through my head like, oh, maybe don't touch it. And they didn't take it back to school. They contacted local archaeologists. So the archaeologists have gone out, identified it as a single-edged sword, meaning it was sharpened on only one side. And this type of blade was associated with the Merovingian, I believe that was the period in Scandinavia, between AD 500 and 800.
1: That
2: which
1: is
2: was
1: wild.
2: Which is actually thousands of years before the Vikings came. Incredible. It's about a meter long. Like, if you look online, it is really long. Like, it's not like a tiny.
1: Now, look, I know that there's a little tiny element of guessing here from me because, you know, I wasn't there, but
2: yeah.
1: I do know a lot of six-year-old boys. And I can just imagine a little discovery. Neck minute, that is above their head being swung around on this school excursion and all the other boys in the class are going, let me have a go.
2: Yeah, I think the teachers did the right thing and were like, don't go near it because you wouldn't know what it is. It looks like a bit of a sharp metal thing sticking out of the ground.
1: Mm-hmm. So, a safety hazard. Which, do you know what? It's a sword. I think we can safely say it is a safety
2: yes.
1: hazard.
2: It doesn't matter how old it is. In Norway, these single-edged swords, I was reading up about it just before, they were part of a martial tradition that developed before the classic double-edged Viking sword, which is their common sword, which have been more familiar in archaeological discovery. So this one, the one edge that's been sharpened, is quite rare. They don't have it really any of them in Norway. It may have belonged to a warrior, a farmer, someone living through these times in medieval Norway. They don't know, but they're going to find out because the six-year-old didn't get to take it back to school, Niamh, for show and tell. Unfortunately, they've taken it to a cultural history museum in Oslo where special researchers, archaeologists, will study it and conserve it to find out a bit more about its background.
1: I hope he gets a lifetime free pass to that Museum of Cultural History. It might spark something in him.
2: I know.
1: Maybe he grows up to become an archaeologist, or maybe he goes, do you know what? I made the biggest discovery of my career at six.
2: Yeah.
1: What's the point?
2: How can I top that? And that's the thing. Like, they do say, you know, adults and children, you know, spot different things. Mm. I don't know whether your daughter is better at from maybe looking for things, but they do say that kids see things that we may miss.
1: Yeah, she's good at spotting squishies. That's what she's good at spotting.
2: A new squishy toy.
1: Yeah.
2: That's great. Well, look, I love that. And look, you never know. Don't discount what the kids find. It may be a 1,300-year-old medieval sword. You
1: Remarkable.
2: Never know.
1: Incredible. That is a school excursion that was definitely getting written up in the school newsletter,
2: yeah.
1: which usually I don't read. But that one.
2: You better start.
1: That one would be worth it for sure.
2: Love that.
1: Laurie Stixon, thank you.
2: Thank you.
1: This is Run Baby Run on 12:33 ABC Newcastle and ABC New South Wales, 10:25 on your Wednesday morning.

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1: Weather.
0: A high pressure ridge establishing in the area across the course of today has a trough and a low pressure system further offshore remaining over the Tasman Sea for the next couple of days. That's whipping fresh to strong southerly winds, large powerful waves to the coastline. A high pressure system is forecast to drift across southeast Australia mid to late this week. That'll bring generally dry and stable weather patterns to the state's west. Today, looking at isolated showers along the coast, on the ranges, and about the far southern inland plains. Possible thunderstorms along the northern coastal fringe. They're arriving later today into tonight. Dry and partly cloudy elsewhere. That morning fog, I'm sure, has burnt off at this stage. Daytime temps below average today. South to southwesterly winds, fresh and gusty near the coast.
1: Traffic.
0: Quite a few things to let you know about on the roads, unfortunately, this morning. Take care if you're out and about. At Wood Rising, Toronto Road, near Enterprise Way, there's been a crash, two cars, heavy traffic conditions. That has only just happened and conditions are heavy already. So please do take care if you're there near Wood Rising, Toronto Road, near Enterprise Way. Car crash there in the Hunter. Traffic lights flashing yellow. This one's just dropped as well at Broken Hill, Argent Street at Bromide Street. Traffic lights flashing yellow. Repairs are underway. That's in the far west of New South Wales. At Murrum Bateman, Barton Highway near Gunyan Road, a breakdown involving a semi-trailer there in the Southern Highlands. That's affecting traffic in both directions. Trentham Cliffs, this is right down on the Victorian border. Sturt Highway near Alfred Elms Road, a crash involving a truck and two cars there. That has the highway closed in both directions. Started a couple of hours ago, continues to be an issue at Trentham Cliffs, right on the Victorian border, the Sturt Highway near Alfred Elms Road. There is also another crash there at Trentham Cliffs on the Victorian border in a similar kind of area. This one, a crash involving a semi-trailer. That's affecting traffic in both conditions, as in both directions as well. At Moree, the Newell Highway at, I'm going to mispronounce this for sure, Gitter Highway? Larice isn't jumping up and down, but she's shaking her head. I'm so sorry. If you're in Moree, the Newell Highway, let me know. There are traffic lights blacked out. There's been a power failure there in New England Northwest. It's impacting traffic in both directions, and I'm absolutely mutilating the name of that highway. So do take care. Let me know if you're out and about in those areas. If it is safe to send me a message, 0487 99 1233. Let me know what conditions are like where you are, or just how badly I mispronounced the name of that highway. You can let me know that as well. 1300 33 1233. Give me a buzz and do that one in person. Plenty of traffic, unfortunately, around our state on this Wednesday morning, so please do take care if you're out and about.
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1: Time to talk politics on ABC New South Wales and ABC Newcastle. Interesting polling over the weekend, post-budget, Labor dropping 3 percentage points, but support moving across in the direction of One Nation rather than the Liberal Party. We started this discussion last week after that by-election in Farrer resulted in One Nation's first seat in the House of Reps, with David Farley winning the southwestern New South Wales seat. So what's at play here? And why is Pauline Hanson's party polling some of its highest numbers in the party's history? Dr. Andy Marks is a political analyst and social commentator, and he joins you now. Hello, Andy.
2: G'day, Dave.
1: The broader conversation seems to be that One Nation is en route to dominate in the regions. Is that what you're seeing represented?
2: It's so hard to tell, but look, there's no question that the polling for One Nation's been pretty stunning. I think people take polling with a pinch of salt. We've been burnt in the past with them being pretty inaccurate, but even with big margins of error, the surge in support you're seeing for One Nation, particularly on the back of that Farrer by-election, is pretty strong. And it's not just the rural and regional areas of the state, in New South Wales's case, it's also on the urban fringe. So there's a little bit for Labor to worry about now. I think they've been sitting back, perhaps thinking, well, this is a problem for the Liberal and National parties. But now that we're past Farrer and we're into the bigger mix of politics around the country, it's starting to look like One Nation are chewing into Labor's vote as well.
1: Is it a case of wanting change to disrupt the two-party system as much as wanting that party in particular?
2: I think it is, because, you know, we can't read too much behind the percentage figures, but people vote for a lot of reasons. Usually financial is the key to determinant of which way you're going to go. There's a little bit of loyalty there as well. But what we're seeing lately is a bit of what we're seeing in the UK and in the US, which is a protest vote. People, you know, saying, look, well, we're stuck with the major parties for generations in Australia, Liberal, National and Labor, and they're not delivering for us. So in some respects, this big backing of One Nation is not necessarily about wild support for One Nation. It's about disaffection with the majors. And that's the same force that's propelling Reform UK, and the same force that, of course, got Donald Trump into office in the US. Australia's probably a little bit later to the game.
1: It has been really interesting to hear people talk about that support for Pauline Hanson, for One Nation, and the reasons behind it. Do you reckon people hold some of our smaller parties to different political standards than the major parties? They're happier to accept, say, changes in policy, or to disagree with some of what they say but still support the party more broadly?
2: Yeah, I think there's some truth in that. So I think, you know, One Nation don't have a detailed policy platform to the extent that Labor or the Coalition do. They're not full of the brim with solutions, but they are exceptionally good at what we might call problem identification. So calling out the things, you know, for example, in Farrer, it was around water rights. It was around, you know, those issues around the flight of workers from regional areas and regional towns. They were great at and very effective at calling out what's wrong with regional politics, but not too detailed in respect to solutions. And that's going to be a challenge for them, because the Labor and the Coalition have, you know, decades and decades of policy machinery that helps them build up solutions and build up, you know, detailed policies to address these types of issues. One Nation don't have that behind them. And we saw yesterday Pauline Hanson criticising the Prime Minister for the lack of staff that One Nation MPs get simply by virtue of the fact that they're not the official opposition.
1: Dr. Andy Marks is a political analyst and a social commentator with you on ABC New South Wales today. What do the major parties do about it, Andy?
2: It's a really good question. I think, you know, this is not a new problem, but it's been one that they haven't been forced to address. Now they've got a burning platform. They have One Nation nipping at their heels. But it goes down to the branch level. It's the fact that, you know, both Labor and to a greater extent the Coalition, particularly the Liberal Party, haven't been great at renewing membership and getting people, you know, the grassroots level interested in their party. You know, the average age of party members has crept up over time. And again, that's particularly the case for the Coalition. and they're just not recruiting new people and new ideas. And as a consequence, you see it in their policies. You know, there's accusations, of course, thrown at the coalition that they're all about supporting older Australians at the expense of younger Australians, and Labor, you know, at the same level are talking about intergenerational unfairness. Well, that comes when you don't effectively renew your party base. And One Nation have been

0: very good at pulling in people from the grassroots level, getting support from neighbourhoods, you know, and that's something the majors haven't done well. So, you know, they're going to have to think long and hard about how they engage.
1: That's such an interesting point, because after the Farah by-election here on ABC New South Wales last week, we had a texter, Kate, who texted in, and she said, "We are from David Farley's hometown. I feel he received a big vote there because he is local. He has a good dose of self-awareness and town rural loyalty, so that helps."
0: It's a big factor. You know, we saw Labor punished a few elections ago in Western Sydney where they, you know, quote-unquote, parachuted in Christina Keneally into a Western Sydney seat, you know, who, and she wasn't a local, of course. We see that happen repeatedly in the way that people are pre-selected through the major parties to run in certain seats. They call them captain's picks or whatever you like to call them. That's really on the nose, and you know, for local residents who want politics to be what it says on the label, which is about being represented by someone from your region. So that's just one part of the problem, but it's emblematic of a wider disconnect, I think, between the majors and what's happening on the ground.
1: Is it kind of a case for Pauline Hanson and One Nation that they continue doing what they're doing and it's up to the major parties to figure out a way to pull back some of this interest? Do you expect Pauline Hanson to start doing anything differently with this level of focus that she now has upon her?
0: There's a couple of schools of thought here. One of them is that the protest vote only has so much energy in it. So eventually, yes, you'll get people's attention in saying, listen, this is what's wrong with Australia. But pretty soon, you know, if as a party, One Nation don't, you know, prove that they can implement viable policy solutions and then they don't prove that they can fund those solutions, then their support will run out of steam, you know. That's happened in the past to a lesser extent with Clive Palmer and the various attempts he's had at entering politics. We've seen the other element that One Nation will need to guard against is having what we call drift of members once they're in office. And we saw Clive Palmer lose just about all of his MPs who became independents. Similar things have happened, of course, in other minor parties. So that's a risk as well. But Labor and the Coalition can't afford to sit back and let One Nation burn out, because this is a phenomenon like of the scale we haven't seen in Australian politics. The surge is so great and so quick that they really can't afford just to sit back and let it peter out.
1: Where in that surge are we? Has it got more growth in it yet?
0: Look, it's a long way till the next election. And there's no question, on the back of a big tax reform budget, capital gains and negative gearing concessions altered, Labor are copying it in the polls. You know, that's what you would expect on the back of large-scale financial and structural reforms. They'll be hoping that things will settle down in coming months. There's enough clear air between now and the election, a couple of years away at the earliest yet, that they can deal with the One Nation threat but also bring people back on side to their own policies. So time is their friend at the moment. For the Coalition, they've got to really get moving very, very quickly. And Angus Taylor came out with some bold measures in his budget reply, hoping to do that.
1: It makes for some very interesting times, especially for a bloke like you in your profession. Dr. Andy Marks, thanks so much for your time today.
0: Anytime. You're welcome.
1: Dr. Andy Marks, a political analyst and social commentator with you on ABC Newcastle and ABC New South Wales. I'd love to hear your thoughts. 0487 99 1233. Just like Kate said last week, how big an impact does that human themselves, selecting that person from the local community, how big an impact does that have on your vote? What are you seeing and hearing where you are? 0487 99 1233, or you can give me a call, 1300 33 1233. I was asking you to let me know about the Newell Highway there at Gwydir Highway. Thank you so much to Alex, to Scott, for letting us know about that one, Gwydir Highway. So in case you missed that before, Maury, Newell Highway at Gwydir Highway, the traffic lights are blacked out. There's been a power failure there in that New England northwest region. It's affecting traffic in both directions. Beware, stay safe if you're out on the roads. And gents, thank you for your message this morning. And Kaz says, good morning. Great to hear about the kindergarten child finding the ancient sword in the field in Norway. Larice Dixon brought us that news a short time ago. For someone who works in a school, Kaz says, the first

First thing that comes to mind listening to this wonderful story is the update now necessary for risk assessments on excursions. Thanks for the story, Kaz from Howards Grass in Lismore. Kaz, that sounds like someone to me who has absolutely had to fill out a few of those risk assessments in her time. Thank you for your message. 0487 99 1233 is the SMS number. We're going to talk wonderful, wild, weird World Cup nations in just a moment's time. Who has qualified for the biggest sporting dance of all that you may never have heard of before now? That's coming up next. But first, Fine Young Cannibals. This is She Drives Me Crazy.

0: Fine Young Cannibals, She Drives Me Crazy on 12:33, ABC Newcastle and ABC New South Wales at 12 minutes to 11 o'clock.
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0: We're talking a bit about this drought situation across New South Wales this morning. You heard from Dave a little earlier on about just how tough some of those decisions that our farmers are having to make are. Dave from Vasey has sent in a photo. This time last year, the flood in May, you can see in this photo that the water is right up to the fence line of his farm. You can see water as far as the eye can see. He sent through a photo of the same spot. But right now, not only has that water receded, but the dam is completely dry. Just dirt. Dave, I'm sorry. It's a tough time. Thank you for sending us through the photo. 0487 99 1233 is the SMS number. Let us know what it's like at your place and whether some of those tough decisions are being made around the dinner table right now.
2: From your street to your suburb.
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2: Mornings with Niamh Owens.
1: And now we're talking.
0: The Newcastle Jets got plenty of us excited about football again this season. A whole heap of local youngsters and footballers from regional New South Wales in that side. Look, the love affair is over, but just for now. In a few weeks' time, the biggest World Cup ever kicks off. 48 countries, the first to be played across three nations, the USA, Mexico and Canada. We know the Socceroos are there, of course, in a group with the host nation, the United States. But there are also four nations making their debut and some countries that are about to hit the biggest sporting stage of all that you might struggle to find on a world map. Luckily, we've got former Newcastle Breaker, Newcastle United striker, football commentator Dr. Andy Harper on speed dial for you. Hello, Harps.
3: Niamh, how are you? Are you over Saturday night yet? Are we allowed to just quickly lick wounds before we move on?
0: Do you know what, Harps? I am, in the sense that, God, I was so proud, without sounding like the mother duck that I am, of the efforts and the way they forced that game into extra time. It was just such a remarkable occasion, I thought.
3: Yeah, it was all that. Despite the loss for the home team, which was devastating, that the crowd gathered as they were was able to enjoy the sheer thrill of the Eli Adams equaliser was one of my son, 17-year-old, loves his football, has been around a bit, watched a fair bit. He said, that's the best thing I've ever seen, that moment that the crowd erupted. He did have a vested interest, but still. So I was really happy that the fans got that opportunity and just in closing quickly, what overcame me sitting there looking at around the concourse area of the stadium there in Newcastle, they were standing three and four deep. And I just thought, you know what? I'm looking at these people and thinking your great-great-great-grandparents were doing this in this city at Adamstown Rosebuds, at Minmai Rangers, at West Wall's End, packed to the rafters, watching the guys come out of the coal fields and play football on the Saturday. That is the very sporting essence of Newcastle. And it was there. I couldn't escape it. It was in my head the whole 120 minutes watching the fans. And I'm glad they got that one release of excitement.
0: It was amazing, wasn't it? A sound that I haven't heard in that stadium from a footballing crowd before. It was a remarkable night. We've got the grand final of the A-Leagues this Saturday night over in Auckland. A couple of weeks later, the World Cup kicks off. Now, Harps, Curaçao. Let's start there. The smallest nation to ever qualify for a World Cup. Now, a Google image search has fast-tracked it up my must-visit list. Geographically, where are we talking?
3: So, Curaçao, which is the first hurdle people have to overcome. How do you pronounce this thing? And you've done very, very well. Curaçao is a tiny island off the north coast of Venezuela, so it's a Caribbean island. It's part of, as a nation, as a football nation, they're part of the CONCACAF Confederation, which is the Central American, North American. The big daddies of that, of course, are Canada, Mexico, and the United States. And that reference is important when we understand Curaçao's incredible qualification, because coming through that confederation, qualification, it needs to be acknowledged, was made significantly more straightforward because the big three as hosts, Canada, Mexico, USA, gained direct entry to the World Cup. So three places out of that confederation were up for grabs, and Curaçao have done it. Now, I guess the biggest thing we could say about that is that they overcame some other countries that have qualified for World Cups before, countries more familiar to Australia because largely of cricket, Jamaica, Barbados, etc. They're really vibrant football cultures with a lot of big players playing in European leagues, and Curaçao had to safely navigate their way past those types of countries. So they're a tiny island. You know, it was a big trading port. Actually, it was one of the hubs of the Atlantic slave trade before that correctly got poo-pooed about the middle of the 19th century. And now it's got very close ties to the oil industry off Venezuela. It's a Dutch, well, I shouldn't say colony. It's actually part of the Dutch kingdom. So the guys who play for Curaçao are actually, in large sense, dual citizens. And most of the team are born and bred Dutchmen from the mainland, you know, from European Holland, not the Caribbean or East, whatever they used to call it down there. So that's a little snapshot. Beautiful tropical climate. You could imagine what it's like taking the kit off and having a dip in the briny there.
0: And that multicultural heritage, that very interesting history, Harps, is clear now, isn't it, in the languages that are spoken there? Not one, not two, but three official languages.
3: Yeah, and it's even reflected in the flag, the stars on the country's flag, you know, five-pointed star, which symbolises the different continents of origin that make up the Curaçao population, just 170,000, largely Afro in some senses, in most senses, because an Afro mix because of the slave trade, etc. And Dutch is an official language there. All the legal stuff's all in Dutch. The tourist operators all speak English, but most of the population, like 85% of the population, their native tongue is the Creole. It's a Portuguese blended with African and the Indian language and all sorts of things called Papiamentu. So they're fascinating places. And I actually got to say that given the makeup of the final squad, it's really hard to know how many of these guys have actually been to Curaçao apart from to play football. And if to the extent that they can speak any of the local Creole, would be a real test for them.
0: It was interesting to see that squad named yesterday, and they've got players who are playing for Middlesbrough, for Sheffield United, for Burnley. Could they actually give this thing a bit of a shake, Harps?
3: Oh, they've got their first game's against Germany. This is going to frame everything.
0: Look, four-time winners.
3: I think their statistical chance has been valued at about 1.9% win chance. So, look, they can all play. Look, Australia played Curaçao in the last match window, managed to skip away in the end after drawing 1-1 and finished the game 5-1. I don't think that score is actually indicative of their quality, Australia winning. Aaron Kunda with two goals. Listeners might remember the game just a couple of months ago. So the fact is any players coming through the Dutch system in a country where football is number one and the Dutch have got a big reputation in world football, and these guys have all basically all learnt their craft in the Dutch system. So one-on-one they can handle themselves, but they're probably not going to have the actual top quality and athleticism over three games, three really tough games in their group, Germany first, Ecuador second, and Ivory Coast third. That is, in all probability, going to be too much for them. But they're going to they have the potential to cause some turbulence along the way. And Germany, I don't know. Look, they've dealt with the smallest country in a group before, namely Australia, at the South African World Cup, and that didn't finish very happily for Australia when we're hoping for some sort of slip-up from them. There is that chance that they might take Curaçao a little lightly with their focus more on the other two big guys, Ecuador and Ivory Coast, and the Dutch makeup of this Curaçao team might emotionally prime the players to take on Germany, natural rivals as they are, Holland and Germany. So whilst they play for Curaçao, and I'm sure they're proudly, that their Dutch nationality is going to be very strongly beating inside them. So that might provide them some sort of opportunity as well.
0: It'll be, I reckon, a remarkable thing for that tiny little island nation, population of what, 150,000, 180,000, to be there against four-time World Cup winners Germany on June 14. Harps, always a pleasure. Let's check in again another week. I can't wait to see who we're talking about next week.
3: Yeah, up to you, Niamh. Great to chat with you and look forward to next week. Good on you.
0: Thanks, Harps. Dr. Andy Harper with you on 12:33 ABC Newcastle and ABC New South Wales as we approach the 11 o'clock news. Talking Curaçao today, four new nations in this World Cup, the biggest World Cup ever. Let us know who you'd like to hear about next. 0487 99 12 33. Cote d'Ivoire, Ivory Coast, they're in Curaçao's group. Maybe we'll have a look at them next week, but I'd love to know your thoughts as well. It's been great to have your company on Mornings Today. Quick little traffic update before the news at 11 at Clarence Chifley Road between the Powell Memorial and Clarence Colliery Road. There has been an oil spill there in the Blue Mountains. Eastbound traffic affected. That has just started. So please be aware of that there at Clarence. But for now, it is news time. Have a great Wednesday.
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0: 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But for now, it is time for Conversations and the 11 o'clock news.
6: It's 11 o'clock. Good morning. Tony Matthews with ABC News. The Prime Minister says the Australian government is not providing any assistance to a group of ISIS-linked women and children who are expected to depart a Syrian camp in the coming days. Their planned journey to Australia follows the recent return of four women and nine children earlier this month. Three of the women in that cohort were arrested and charged by federal police. Anthony Albanese says the government's position on helping ISIS-linked Australians remains unchanged.
7: Well, the US State Department has been very keen on people leaving those camps. We are not providing any assistance. And I note that on the last journey back, there was an ABC person on the plane. There wasn't a government person on the plane.
6: A man is dead and four others have been seriously injured after a shooting at a home in Canley Heights in Sydney Southwest last night. Police were alerted when two men presented to Liverpool Hospital with multiple wounds, one of whom died while being treated. Three other men were later treated at Fairfield and Liverpool hospitals. Premier Chris Minns has moved to reassure the public that police are quick to arrest and charge those responsible for public place shootings.
8: I understand the community concern. These are shocking crimes and we don't want to see it on Sydney streets. It's lawlessness. What I'd say though is New South Wales Police have fully staffed Operation Falcon. There's 150 police officers that are working in that operation and they've arrested over 400 people.
6: A $1 million reward is being offered for information about the suspicious death of a man in Lightning Ridge in outback New South Wales over three decades ago. 40-year-old opal miner Paul Murray was last seen alive on the 19th of March in 1995 before his body was discovered in scrubland near his campsite a month later. Despite multiple investigations and a coronial inquest, the cause of his death has never been determined. Detective Superintendent Joe Dewey says the reward has now been increased to attract new information.
9: The investigation has reached a stage where it's at a stalemate. We have no current active lines of inquiries that will enhance the investigation. So it's now time that we now go to that stage of $1 million reward.
6: Two men with alleged organised crime links have been charged after police seized more than $2 million worth of suspected stolen vehicles and machinery in Sydney's southwest. Officers raided a home at Sylvania Waters and a warehouse at Ingleburn, uncovering excavators, boats and bikes along with cash, fake IDs, weapons and electronic tracking devices. The two men, aged 26 and 24, were arrested and refused bail, with police alleging they coordinated the theft of more than $1.5 million worth of vehicles. One of the most vocal Republican critics of Donald Trump has lost his fight for re-election to a challenger endorsed by the US president. North America correspondent Lauren Day says this shows how strong Mr. Trump's grip still is on the Republican Party.
5: Despite his record low approval ratings, he has managed to knock down an incredibly popular local congressman in Thomas Massie, who he targeted because he was one of the very rare Republicans who dared to disagree with Donald Trump. He had been incredibly vocally opposed to the war in Iran, and most notably, he led the push for the Epstein files to be released, and that really drew the ire of President Donald Trump. He called him a loser, he called him a moron, he said he was disloyal, and he backed this former Navy SEAL, Ed Galrine, to oppose him, and tonight he has been victorious.
6: And Australian supporters of Arsenal are celebrating the English soccer club's first Premier League title in 22 years. Manchester City's one-all draw against Bournemouth this morning means the Gunners have an unassailable four-point lead on top of the table with one game to go. This supporter went to a pub to watch the game with other Arsenal fans.
10: Watching the Premier League is a lonely experience in Australia. 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So when something special like this is happening, it's great to be able to share it with

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7: When Diana Nguyen was growing up on the outskirts of Melbourne, she loved performing, loved being on the stage. And that meant music lessons, the school band, the local carol service, and leading the other kids in dancing the Nutbush at the school fete. And at first, her mum encouraged all of this. In fact, she was even more passionate about karaoke than Diana was. But that all changed once Diana was old enough to start planning for a career, which to her mum meant medicine or law or, at a stretch, accounting. You see, Diana's parents were Vietnamese refugees who'd escaped the country in the early 1980s. And Diana's mum wanted the absolute best for her kids born free in Australia. And the best did not involve tutus or comedy or Nutbush City Limits. And so the stage was set for an epic mother-daughter battle. Hi, Diana.
8: Hello. Well, thanks for having me on.
7: It's our pleasure. Tell me about the kind of music you remember hearing in your house growing up. What was your mum listening to?
8: It was corny pop Vietnamese music that you would cringe. Very, what we would term it, fresh off the boat music. I think the 90s, Ace of Base, Girlfriend, Backstreet Boys, that was the cool pop, but home Vietnamese pop wasn't, you shouldn't market it and share it with your friends.
7: What sort of karaoke setup did your mum have?
8: Oh, my mother had, she spent thousands of dollars on it. This is like a full system, like a full hi-fi system, double speakers, microphone, and back then we had laser discs, which were bigger than the DVD. You know, they're like vinyl, but CDs. And I'm surprised these didn't die or break, because the amount of times we played on repeat in our home was extraordinary.
7: Were you allowed to get on this system as a kid, or was it, you know, strictly adults only?
8: Oh, no, it was family time. For me, growing up, because mum's a single mum raising three kids, I just remember this was our family bonding time, and mum would always have her camcorder out and video cameras and film us, sorry, and showing us performing to her, and so that she can send it back to Vietnam to her family, because like 90% of my family, my mum's family, is still in Vietnam. So it was my mum's way to send my grandmother footage of us, because we were her only grandchildren that were outside of Vietnam.
7: What part of Melbourne were you growing up in, Diana?
8: The southeast, Springvale, which is the only eastern mecca where Vietnamese people reside. There's Footscray and there's Richmond, which is 5 kilometres from the Melbourne CBD. But somehow Melbourne, because it had one of the hostels, the Springvale Enterprise, where my parents met, they stayed there. And so many generations of Vietnamese refugees and their children continually go to Springvale, live in Springvale, go buy the cheap groceries in Springvale, buy the bubble teas in Springvale. Like, they don't leave. And that's why houses in Springvale are very expensive, because they've just stayed put and they just keep buying in the same area.
7: What did your dad do for work when you were growing up, before your parents split?
8: My dad was like the number one Springvale driving instructor, and the name of the driving school was Diana and Liam Driving School. And back in the 90s, you know, you didn't have websites to promote your businesses, but you had those flip-up signs on top of your roof of your car. So everywhere in Springvale, my name and my dad's name was just driving around the streets. And so my dad was the most popular Springvale driving instructor. And I still have my friend's parents still saying to me, oh, your dad taught me. And so my dad, because his English was quite good and he was quite young for a driving instructor, you know, driving instructors are perceived to be a bit older and, you know, wiser. But my dad was in his early 30s having this driving school, and he just attracted a full clientele of Vietnamese refugees, people who wanted their license.

0: What kind of instructor was he? Do you know? Like, was he of that on that tough end of the spectrum, or a more easygoing approach? Because it's a pretty fraught experience learning to drive.
1: Definitely, because in Vietnam you ride motorbikes, and so you know, for any Vietnamese refugee to have a car is highlighting your wealth. So, my dad was very charismatic. Very charismatic man. I think it was very easygoing to the point where it's possibly illegal. It is. That I remember my dad would let me sit on his lap while he drove and I would steer. And he would do the pedals because I couldn't reach the pedals. But I remember doing that when I was 7, 8 years old. And, you know, I kind of took on his lead and became an Uber driver a couple of years ago.
0: You mentioned that your mum and dad met in the hostel when they came here as refugees from Vietnam. What do you know about their relationship, about the early days of their romance?
1: From what I know, and because my mother's retelling is quite jagged, it's not story time in my family to talk about that experience they had. So what I can recall is that they met in 1984 at the Springwell Enterprise, which was a hostel for refugees who've just come to Australia. It was one of the places where they were introduced to Australian life and had those English classes and, you know, how to use a fridge or a microwave. And all I know is that they did move to Northcote, so they did move around as young lovers, but they ended up raising their children in the southeastern, so Clayton, Westall, Springvale, and that's where my childhood is. All I can remember, yeah, it's quite interesting because it was such a turbulent time growing up, watching these two kids be in love and call it love. It's very strange for me to even have a happy memory because I know there was so much happening underneath. I can't really say if it was romantic or just a little side story is that that my dad never signed my birth certificate. And so I'm a bastard child. Yeah, so my parents never actually married. They were de factos.
0: And they'd both come clearly from different kinds of real trauma as refugees coming from, yes, Vietnam, leaving a war. I mean, how did that play out in terms of what things were like at home between them, do you think? Did that play a part?
1: I've come to understand about the psychology of war and about self-awareness and how you control that. And because I came from a domestic violent home, and both parents were part of that as well. It wasn't just my dad or just my mum. It was just these two refugee kids who came because they were fearful of their lives. And then they met each other and they had this shared commonality. They were both Vietnamese. They spoke the same language and there was an attraction. But when it came to communication and expressing feelings, and especially being Vietnamese, we don't tell people how we are. That's not part of our language. You know, it's not our love language, if I had to term it that. And so my house was kind of like minefield. It was just bombs blasting. You didn't know when it happened. I just have a recall of it. It was just a very unsafe place for us. And unfortunately, during my primary school age, like grade 2, grade 3, grade 4, I just remembered being uprooted by the police at night and my mum being put in family refuge, women's refuge homes, where they felt it was safer for us to be for a night or two, or maybe for 3 months, which was one of my longest stints in a women's refuge home.
0: One of the places your mum and sisters would sometimes go when things exploded at home was a local nunnery. What do you remember, yes, about that?
1: Oh, one of my happiest memories as a kid. Oh, I'm getting emotional because my sister actually moved a block away close to this old nunnery. And she just chose to move to Cheltenham and lives a block away from where we were for 3 months. So during the placement of putting us in a safe haven, I went to a very white school where I was the only Vietnamese girl at Cheltenham Heights Primary School. And, you know, I was also processing my identity in that. But I do remember being in this nunnery with Sister Penelope, who became like

0: together. We had lunch and dinner at the dining table. We would go pick berries for the jam. She had this beautiful garden where it was a vegetable garden, and I just remembered butterflies flying. And you know, I do talk about this one morning of being in the garden with Sister Penelope and hearing music coming across from the church next door. And I asked her, like, what is that sound? And she said, oh, that's the ballet classes that happened during the weekend. And I said, I want to go see it. So my mum and I and Sister Penelope, we went next door to the church, and through the window was a ballet dance class. And this was me at 7 years old, who'd, you know, loved dancing when I was at home in the living room. But I saw these ballet girls who were in their shoes and their hairs well done, and they were dancing to classical music. And something in that moment, where I'm so grateful that my mum did it for me, because she enrolled me. And what's mind-boggling is that she didn't have the money to do it, but she made sure I did it. And although my mum's always been fighting against me in my career, it's just one of those moments where you go, Mum, you saved my life. And I have to say that by allowing me to have professional classes, it really shifted my brain from just being, you know, the amateur dancer at a nightclub or, you know, whatever. But it just allowed me to really ground my roots. And that's why I really appreciate education in the arts, because it just really grounded me and said, oh, I can do this and I can be good at it and be recognized. And so, yeah, I was a Vietnamese ballet girl in this very white ballet school. So dancing.
1: Your mum must have, despite everything else that was going on in her life, she must have really seen in you that spark that lit up when you saw those dances or heard that music.
0: I definitely think so. I think with the experiences that we were having in my family at that moment, I felt maybe my mum saw something she hadn't seen for a while, and she just went, maybe my daughter needs something to take her mind off it. And she did. Yeah, I'm so grateful that she saw, you know, mother and daughter, she saw something and gave me a gift.
1: The actor and playwright Diana Nguyen is my guest on Conversations today. What other memories do you have, performance memories from your childhood, Diana? What are the kind of stage scenes that stand out in your mind when you think back to early performing, Diana?
0: Oh, I've done a lot. I've performed at lunchtime at school. I was always a head performer in my school fetes at St. Joseph's, which was the primary school I went to. But I think one of the fun memories I have is when I was given the head role, the lead role of the Hunchback of Notre Dame, at my girls' school, girls' secondary college that I went to. I actually had auditioned for Esmeralda, but I ended up getting the Hunchback of Notre Dame. And that's been my whole life. I will never be the pretty gypsy. I won't ever get to play, you know, the hot-looking protagonist. But I will be the hunchback.
1: You'll be a fabulous hunchback.
0: I was a fabulous hunchback.
1: So it started off with your mum really encouraging, and it sounds kind of delighting in this side of you and supporting it as best she could. How did that change, and when did that change?
0: Yeah, it hit probably in year 10, and I think it's that transition from secondary to senior year, you know. And I just remember my mum going, where's the maths subjects or science subjects for year 11 and year 12? And by this time, it was just too late. I had picked history, psychology, drama was my number one subject. And I do feel, and you know, talking about the school productions, I think my mum, when she saw me in my first school production in year 10, she was like, oh, no, what is she doing? She's dancing as a bongoli and having a lead song and people are clapping her, and we shouldn't be feeding this
1: monster.
0: Yes. And then, you know, I do talk about, like, my mum

0: leaving halfway through my show. So
1: tell me about that. What do you remember happening?
0: Oh, the trauma you're bringing up. The memories. Yeah, it was. So in year 10, I had not a lead like I did in The Hunchback in year 12, but I had a good part in a musical. And I just remember at interval, because we had to run across the schoolyard to get into the green room. And I remember running across, I still see it today.

0: Remember that afternoon when she picked us up, and I remember at the door, her opening the front door, I wanted to say, "Why did you leave?" But I kept that inside of me. And then it happened again when I was in university. She left halfway during my university musical, because we were outside during interval, and I saw her walk out. And I realized at that moment that I was never going to ask my mum to come see any of my shows again, because it just wasn't worth it for my mental health.
1: What was she saying with that, Diana? What message was she giving you by coming and then leaving?
0: At that time, I thought she was bored and disappointed in me. Now, in my 30s, I realize my mum possibly did not understand a word I was saying or what the show she was watching. And that's what I've come to, is that her upbringing wasn't the arts, and she didn't realize it was rude to leave halfway. My mother will love me in a different way, and she will not be, the typical white parent who sits in the front row with their camcorder clapping their kids, or putting them up for agencies and managers and all that. And that's my responsibility. And I realize that my mother has done the best she can as a mum, and I had to let that go, that she can't be that front row mum.
1: Was she also scared that in pursuing this kind of thing that you loved, you were going to not find a job, not find security, be at risk of all the things she'd struggled to provide for you and your sisters?
0: Yeah, it's exactly that. Like, you come on a boat, you come here with nothing, and you're slaving away. My auntie, I remember I used to help her, was sewing labels on pants for 10 cents per label. And my mum was working in a factory, raising three kids of her own. She was making side money to support us. And I remember we were like packing, golf stuff, which is for very rich people. And a pack that we would put together would be $2, but they'll sell it for $99. And I know now that my mum didn't want me to struggle. She didn't want me to have to do what she was doing for us to have a good life. And I think that's why education has been so important for her to get us through that we got to that line. Like, she made sure that we got to that finishing point, that we had our degrees. And my mum proudly hangs our 5 degrees in her house. And I totally understand why she didn't want us to bear her hardship. And I'm very grateful that she pushed us on her own to be where we are now.
1: And all this was happening, of course, in the broader context of being a Vietnamese Australian in the 1990s. How old were you, Diana, when Pauline Hanson gave her infamous maiden speech to Parliament in 1996, talking about Australia being in danger of being swamped by Asians?
0: Oh, I just got shivers over here. Every time we mention her name, I'm like, oh, how is she still relevant? I was 11 years old, and I wish Pauline Hanson knew how she shaped my dual identity as a Vietnamese Australian woman, because the moment she spoke and said that Asians were swarming and that we were of a different kind to the Australian people, I decided that I was no longer going to be Vietnamese and that I was going to be Australian. And unfortunately, I still mourn today the loss of my native tongue, my mother's language, Vietnamese. I can speak it, but it's very bogan. It has no nuance at all. I can't recite poetry. I can't tell my mum that I'm so happy and deeply in love with a man, and share her that nuance of love. And so Pauline Hanson contributed to me breaking away from myself. And I became really, really white. I don't know. I don't know if you know many Vietnamese Australian women who will go to the cricket by themselves.
1: Going to the cricket.
0: Well, in year eight, my mum was quite strict with boys, and so during the summer break, because the cricket was on all

0: all summer. I would watch the cricket and I learnt the rules. I learnt the players like Healy, Taylor, Bevan, Ponting. I was watching cricket religiously. And when I was 18, I was able to buy tickets and watch one day games and watch test cricket. Like I was a rare creature at the MCG. And so I really pushed the simulation into sports. And like I'm a member of the Hawthorn Football Club. And I just really revved up this Australian, you know, Aussie, going to the football and having a meat pie and really breaking away from my traditional Vietnamese self, which is, you know, we've got our Vietnamese cultural music and we've got our custom dress, the language, the music. As I told you already, I really thought it was cringy. I just didn't want to associate myself to that. And I really pulled myself away, and it was because of one woman.
1: That little 11-year-old who heard those words in Parliament. So part of it was then trying to make yourself this uber Aussie and thinking that meant sport and meat pies. Did it also leave you with fear about what might happen to your family, happen to you, your mum, who wasn't born in Australia the way you and your sisters were?
0: Yeah, so I can vividly recall this moment when I was having a shower as an 11-year-old and going, oh my God, my mum's going to be sent back to Vietnam because she's not Australian. Contributing to that and Pauline Hanson and my identity as a teenager, I was like, well, then I better ocker up. Like, I better prove to everyone that we are Australian and that and Vietnamese culture isn't cool. And you know, there was the stigma of, you know, Vietnamese refugees who weren't, a quotation mark, assimilating and, you know, the drug and taking the jobs. Like, I just wanted to break that away. And I think it also contributed to my relationship with my mum that I kind of lost respect for her as well because she wasn't supporting my arts dream, because that's, you know, that's what we do as Australians. We support all kinds of dreams, not just because you want to be a doctor or make money. And so all of that was a collision that I'm repairing now.
1: How did that explode, or what happened for you to leave home at 18?
0: Yeah, it was a collision course because, you know, when you're 16, 17, 18, you meet some man, another fellow teenage boy, you fall in love. And in my culture, we have this tendency where you belong to the family and then you get passed on to the man. And unfortunately, I'm Australian. And I was like, well, I can do whatever I want because I can fall in love with anyone I want and I can do whatever I want. And that was a massive conflict with my mother, to the point where, unfortunately, one morning when I was 18, she found my first boyfriend hiding in the closet, naked. My mother, she didn't open the closet, but she knew he was in there. And she messaged me and said, you better leave this house now. And so I didn't see that as a warning. I just thought, oh, mum's just angry. Went to uni, came home, and my mother had put all of my belongings in the backyard. Everything. And I was shell-shocked because this is a big move from an Asian mother. Like, you try to keep your kids at home. But she, and, you know, generally if you don't usually kick your child out. You might ground them or tell them off, but this was my mother's action. And so I remember taking my few belongings that I could take in my hand. And I have to say, that moment, my mother freed me from her. She freed me from the cultural expectations. She cut the circuit of me belonging to her.

0: and I'm so glad she did it. Like that ballet class when I was 7 years old, that she cut it for me. And I don't think I would be the artist I am or the person I am if she hadn't freed me and taken me out of that cage.
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0: Diana Nguyen is my guest on Conversations today, and plenty more to Diana and her mum's story after the news headlines. On ABC Radio, it's 28 minutes to midday.
1: Hello, Tony Matthews with the latest from the newsroom. The Prime Minister says the Australian government is not providing any assistance to a group of women and children with links to the Islamic State group who are expected to depart a Syrian camp in the coming days. Their planned journey to Australia follows the recent return of four women and nine children earlier this month. Health Minister Mark Butler says the government is today finalising the details of a funding package to tackle the current diphtheria outbreak. The outbreak is largely impacting Indigenous people in the Northern Territory, but cases are spreading into northern Western Australia, Queensland, and across the South Australian border. And US President Donald Trump has told a bipartisan event at the White House that the US will end the war in Iran very quickly. He's made the comments just after the US Senate advanced a bill aimed at ending the conflict. More ABC News at 12.

0: retelling of her past and her journey has been scattered memories, and it's never been a sit down, this is my story. You know, it's not like the book, this is my life and I'm going to tell you from beginning to end. My mother was strange. Like when she would meet strangers, she would just blurt out something that happened on the boat, which I had never heard before, but she would just tell a stranger. And so my recollection of her story is very scattered as well. But yeah, in my early 20s, after finishing my Bachelor of Arts and, you know, managing my performance at night and working in many numerous jobs, one of the jobs I decided to work in was in community development with refugees, young people in the southeastern suburbs where I came from. And I was empathetic to their needs and their struggles. And I thought if I could help them the way that my mother wasn't helped, then I could and make it easier for them and not have their stories hidden for 20 or so years, like my mother's story, but have them come out now. Mm. And because of that work, I became very curious about my mum's story. And I remember this big trip that I did when I was 25. I decided my mother escaped Vietnam. Now it's time for me to discover what Vietnam is. And I've done numerous little trips to Vietnam, but I decided, you know what, I'm going to backpack with some friends from the south of Vietnam to the north of Vietnam and just figure out what this country is, this motherland that she had decided to leave.
1: What stood out for you, or what stands out to you when you think back about that trip?
0: Well, in Vietnam, they've got these special sleeping buses where you don't sit up, but you lie down, like on a triple decker. And I just remember traveling town from town, how beautiful Vietnam was and how each town has its own heart. And that every town, like you go to Hoi An, has got this French colonialism, and then you go to Da Nang, which is mountains and green, and then you go to Hue, which is the imperial, the history, our political history is in Hue, the royal family, and then you go up to Sapa, and you have the tribal girls singing you a bird song as you leave in the morning. And for me, I just felt like I heard the heartbeat of Vietnam, and I really understand why fleeing Vietnam was so heartbreaking for my mum, because she was leaving her heartbeat. And here I was getting to experience Vietnam on a budget, and Vietnam is amazing. When you're 25 and an artist, I got to enjoy Vietnam for its simplicity of, you know, the people. And I know people coming up, knocking your windows, telling you to buy something annoying, very annoying. But I just loved it, because that's what Vietnamese people are. We are hustlers. And I really do believe that's in me and my whole career, and the way that my people have been so self-reliant in Australia is that we hustle, and that's our language. So for me, it was just to appreciate how beautiful this country is.
1: Which part of Vietnam had your mum grown up in?
0: So my mother is an hour south of Saigon, Ho Chi Minh City. The town is called My Tho, and it's on the Mekong Delta. And that's how my mother eventually escaped Vietnam back in 1983.
1: So what was the plan, Diana, once after this big epic backpacking trip up the country, you were arriving at your mum's hometown?
0: Oh,
1: what was the plan?
0: Okay, so the plan was that once I'd done the backpacking trip, that I would eventually go back to My Tho with my sister and my mum, and we'll just hang out, the three of us. But then my sister then messaged me and said, hey, I've got to fly back to Melbourne early. Monash University need me to come back for orientation. You need to hang out with mum. And you don't understand the dread that came through my body that I was now going to hang out with my mum for like 2 weeks. So I messaged my friends and said, what do I do with my mum for 2 weeks? What do I do? It was because my mother and I didn't have language to speak to each other.
1: So after that, she'd kicked you out at 18. What have things been like since then? Had you kind of built repaired at all, or was it still pretty distant?
0: It was distant, but on repair. Like 3 weeks after I got kicked out, my mother went on her knees and begged me to come back home. And so she did a reverse, because she realised, oh no, I stuffed

0: up. I need my daughter home now. What I did was incorrect. I need to reverse and bring her back home. And so I challenged her. I was like, no, you kicked me out. I'm out. And so it was this tug of war of, you belong to me, come back home, I'll take care of you, I've got food, I'll do, you know, this is where your family is, this is where your sisters are, come back home. And so it was that tug of war so many years. And then my career choice, like, what are you doing with your career? Stop this nonsense. And so, you know, that language continued until this point in Mitar where I was alone with my mum.
1: And how did you spend those 2 weeks? Like, what did your girlfriend suggest?
0: I can't remember what my girlfriend suggested, but it was the first time since my sisters were born that I got to spend alone time with my mum. And it was one of the most beautiful, you know, dates that I've had with my mom in my life. It was the beginning of something really magical, and I really believe that that moment when I got to my grandmother's house in Mitar and it was just me and my mom, we had to navigate ourselves with each other. But I just remembered that mom and I, we just hung out with each other so much because we didn't have anyone else. But I just remember we had gom tam dates, which was it's a Vietnamese rice dish. And there's this funny thing happened where I was like, I'll take your mum on the motorbike. You sit behind me. And I crashed into a pavement. And Vietnam is not loose on traffic. Like, everyone sees you do it. And so my mum was like, you get off the motorbike, I would drive. And so around Mitar was just this image of this very small Vietnamese woman dinking her full-size daughter around Mitar. So I just have these images of my mum, you know, like my mum being my mum. You know, like going on that ride. And there was this one beautiful night, I remember. It was late at night, we were packing our suitcases to go back to Australia. And my mum started to talk about that night where she had to say goodbye to my grandmother. And it was in this house. The night before she fled, she came to my grandmother's house and said, Mum, I love you and I'll see you soon. Just so that my grandmother didn't know that she was leaving and maybe she might not be able to see my mother again. My mother had never shared that with me, and I just felt like this was the place for her to share me this story in the house that she said goodbye to my grandmother. So
1: what kind of burden had that been for your mum, do you think, having to leave her own mother without her knowing, without being able to give a proper goodbye?
0: I think it's something my mother has really, really struggled, because my mother loved her mum. People say, you know, refugees, they want to come here for a better life financially. They're taking our jobs and all that, but no one wants to leave their family. And so my mother was forced to leave her mother. And all I know is that when my mother dies, she wants to be buried next to her mum. Mm. My mother would never want to leave her home country, her mother at all, if she didn't need to, but she had to. You know, one day when that does happen, we will honour that and have my grandmother and my mother back together again.
1: Did she ever get to make it back to Vietnam to see her mum, your grandma, again before she died?
0: She did. So in the late 80s, the borders did open up and my mother did go back to see my grandmother. And, you know, our house was alive, all the aunties and uncles and cousins. And, you know, there's also video footage of me dancing for my grandmother in her house as well. The camcorder was working overtime. And, you know, back in the 90s, our camcorders were massive, you know, on the shoulder camcorders. And I remember that one time my mother had to go back to Vietnam immediately because my grandmother was on her deathbed. And my grandmother waited until my auntie and my mum got home, and then she passed away. And there is video footage of my grandmother's funeral that my mother still watches, because there's certain cultures for funeral preparations and burial. And in our culture is that you have the body in the family home, and my mother

0: Sometimes when I go to her house, she would be playing this video of mourning, because that's the last time she saw her mother's face.
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2: Today on Conversations, my guest is the writer and performer Diana Nguyen. You and your mum then had what sounds like a really incredible moment or time together in Vietnam. But she'd still not seen a show of yours all the way through. There was still this part of you, Diana, that she was not willing to come to the party on. Mm. When did that change?
0: Because I made a promise to myself that I would not hurt myself again by letting her do that, by walking out of my shows. There was a time in my acting career that I started to perform very centric Vietnamese plays. One time I ended up getting a role in Miss Saigon. It was an amateur professional musical theatre in Melbourne. And I thought, you know what? I am going to invite my mum and come and see me perform Miss Saigon, which is also problematic because, you know, not all Vietnamese are prostitutes. And that was my role. I was a prostitute and refugee in Miss Saigon. I didn't get the main role at all, which is a trend. But I do remember walking out of Alexander Theatre stage with the applause, taking my bow, and then standing up and seeing my mum cry. And it's the image I have that I will have for the rest of my life, because it was like finally she now saw why I did what I do, which is performing arts. And because she realized that I, because she couldn't come on stage and tell her story, but that was my job to do that and to keep her story alive. And I did a interview on SBS Vietnamese Radio. I took my mum to the studio and they wanted to talk to my mum because they wanted to find out, like, do you approve of your daughter's career choices? And this was a couple of years ago. And my mother never articulated this to me, but she decided on live radio to say this, which was, I'm really proud of Diana for continuing this journey because I know how hard it is for her. And I'm proud that she has continued to tell our story, and that if this career doesn't work out, I will always have a home for her. And I was just sitting there just gobsmacked, just listening to her say that. I know. I was like, Mom, you could have said this in a car conversation. But it was just like, I think for the first 10 years of my life, I've been seeking my mum's approval for my career. But now I realise that I now seek my own approval and I do what I love. But it is beautiful to have your mum believe in you and always provide a home for you if it all doesn't work out.
2: You don't only perform on traditional stages, Diana. What do you do at hospitals?
0: When I was made redundant from my government job, so working with refugees, I was given a redundancy pay. And this is when I was 31, and I thought, look, I can spend it all on clothes and travel, or I can really do something for me. So I decided to go to clown school, a physical theatre school by John Bolton, who is this magical man who gives this gift of teaching the craft that he's so good at, which is clowning and physical theatre. And half of the other money I took to Edinburgh to perform. So I really invested in my career.
2: What are lessons like at clown school? What happened?
0: There's 4 months of modules and 1 month of it is being a clown. And I'm not even kidding you. For 5 days, for a whole week, you come into class and you do clown exercises and clown games, and you try to figure out who you are as a clown. And I know people listening right now are going, oh no, not the It Clown. No, it's not the It Clown with white makeup. It's beautiful physical theatre clown. Its origins are from France. And it's basically the clown sitting in with themselves and being really fully aware of the people around them and giving some joy and lightness in the heavy. And That's what we did for a whole month.

0: How did a game involving opening a door help you find your clown?
1: Yes. Well, I'm really good at failing. And there's one, it's a very simple exercise, which you could try at home, which is you put a red nose on and you go through a door and you stand in front of an audience and they receive you. And that's just the exercise. You walk through a door, you stand in front of the audience and they look at you. And
0: How can you fail doing that?
1: I know, but it's something shifts when you put on that red nose. Like something, people can see you're faking it, that you're playing something. But a clown needs to be vulnerable and open. And so I kept coming out of the door like, hey, I'm a clown, I'm funny. But that's not what the exercise is. It's about who are you? So I did it again and again, and John Bolton would be like, go back. And I felt like it just reminded me of my mom, I think, of telling me off of that, like, I wasn't good enough, maybe. To the point where now I was crying behind the door, waiting to go back on for the 20th time. And I decided, you know what, I'm going to walk through this door and eat this biscuit. And when I walked through that door and eat this biscuit, I was already weeping. I was crying. And then the whole room shifted. And that's when I realized, and John Bolton realized, that I'm a sad clown.
0: People laugh. That's when they laugh.
1: Yes.
0: When you came crying with the biscuit.
1: Crying out. And who knew that seeing me sad and not sure of who I am and just going, this is me, that would make people laugh.
0: How did you feel about being laughed at in your crying state?
1: I was confused, very confused, because, you know, you've been taught doing comedy that to make people laugh, you put a persona on, you know, you don't share everyone you, but when you put on this red nose, it shifts everything and you can't hide anymore. And if you do hide, everyone knows. And so this going to school, clown school, led me to one of my great joy jobs, which is clown doctoring for the Humour Foundation.
0: Oh, how do you bring that kind of sad clown into being a clown doctor? Well, you turn up in hospital, make everyone else feel worse. What happens, Diana?
1: Well, I think I learned there's a medium to that. So I can't come into the hospital as a sad clown. But I think it just told me that I just needed to be open and available and not to put on a persona and just be me. And so, you know, the work that we do in the hospital, and please go and check them out, the Human Foundation, there are only 70 clown doctors in Australia. It was one of the toughest auditions I've ever done as an artist. And the honour it is to be in a room with not, you know, hundreds of people like you do at a stand-up show, but to be with a young child who's been unwell or who is possibly getting their burn bandages changed for the week. My job and the work of the clown doctoring is to distract them and shift the room from the medical help to the soul help, mm-hmm. the joy help. And so, you know, we saw with COVID in the last couple of years, for a good year, we couldn't do work inside the hospital, and so we had to resort to Zoom. It's a real honour to be able to sit with a child on Zoom and make them laugh in any possible way and be silly and make fart sounds and poo jokes. I can't believe how children and even dads love fart jokes, you know. And his mum just, you know, oh, here we go again. But, you know, it's just the simplest joy that we bring into hospitals, just to shift the room, just to give them 5 minutes to break the routine that they sit with for 24 hours. And that changes everything, bodily, emotionally. And it's not just for the kids and for the families, but also for the staff as well, because they also need some joy in the work that they do.
0: How has it changed the way you think about yourself as a performer, this being a clown doctor?
1: The last couple of years I've had to think about, you know, why I became a performer. And the first probably good decade, it was for the fame. and to be a star and to prove my mum that I can do this in this industry. And audience numbers change. So you could perform to 20, 10, 100, 4,000 people in the audience. But then when I think about clown doctoring and working one-on-one, I just know that it gives me the greatest joy that I can have this intimacy with someone, a connection with someone that no one needs to see. And that was very reaffirming for me as an artist, that the only person that needs to see me is this child or this family. And I don't need validation of the work that I do. And, you know, when you do stand up, you need that applause, you know, you need the reviews, you need those stars, you need to sell out. But when you're in that room or in that space, it reaffirms why I became an artist.
0: A project you've been working on for a few years now, Diana, is called Fee and Me, about a Vietnamese-Australian girl growing up in a single mum family in Springvale. Like, where could this idea come from? So your mum actually has a role in Fee and Me, the web series that you've created. Well, what role did you give her?
1: Well, I made that dream come true, because when I did Miss Saigon, after she saw me in Miss Saigon, she said, look, if they're looking for any actors, let me know. And so I just remember that. And I just remembered my mum wanted an active part in my career. And so we got her a role where she owed money to the pimp in the web series. And the interaction is that she's in a fur restaurant and she sees the pimp, and then she has to do this frantic, oh my God, oh my God, oh my God, and run out of the door. And I have caught my mum watching herself on replay. So my mum is fully supportive of my career.
0: Now that she has a role.
1: That's it. And, you know, when we make Fee and Me to a TV show, we can hopefully give her an extra 20 seconds.
0: Diana, I have really loved hearing your story and about your mum. Thank you so much for being our guest on Conversations.
1: Oh, thanks, Sarah. Thanks for having me on.
0: I spoke with Diana Nguyen in 2022. This episode of Conversations was recorded on the lands of the Yagara and Turrbal peoples. The producer was Maggie Morris, and the executive producer was Carmel Rooney. I'm Sarah Kanoski. Thanks for listening.

0: It's 12 o'clock. Good afternoon. Tony Matthews with ABC News. The Australian Council of Trade Unions has argued for a 6% pay increase for Australia's lowest paid workers. Jasper Wells has more.
1: At the Fair Work Commission's annual wage review, the ACTU has argued for a higher than inflation pay increase for workers. The Commission is currently hearing submissions on increasing the minimum wage, where the ACTU has said that wages haven't kept up with inflation. ACTU Secretary Sally McManus says that the change is necessary for workers to keep their heads above water. The 6% pay increase sought by the union would increase minimum wage workers from around $49,000 a year to just below $52,000 a year.
0: Federal opposition leader Angus Taylor is again calling on the government to block another group of women and children with links to the Islamic State group from entering Australia. Amid reports they're planning to leave Syria's Al-Roj detention camp in the coming days. The government says it's not providing any assistance to the cohort. The group are Australian citizens with passports and have a legal right to return, though the adults may face criminal charges. Mr. Taylor says they turned their back on Australia when they travelled to Syria.
2: I mean, these are people who left our country behind to support a terrorist organisation that has committed extraordinary brutality.
0: Police are looking for two men after a shooting in Sydney's southwest last night that left one man dead and another four seriously injured. Two men presented to Liverpool Hospital with multiple wounds shortly after gunshots were heard from a home at Canley Heights. One died while undergoing treatment, and three other men were later treated at Fairfield and Liverpool hospitals. Detective Superintendent Craig Middleton says it was a targeted attack, but the motive is still unclear.
3: Police are looking for two males that entered the premises shortly before 8:20pm, where a number of gunshots were heard. They fled that premises and decamped in a vehicle that has not been recovered by police at this stage.
0: The son of a convicted drug smuggler has been found guilty of helping to retrieve a commercial quantity of cocaine from a ship in Newcastle. Queensland man James Lake Kuzviandi Blee pleaded not guilty to aiding and abetting his father in the drug operation in May 2022. His father pleaded guilty in 2024 and is serving a maximum 11-year prison term. A jury retired a week ago and today found Blee Jr. guilty of the charge he faced. US President Donald Trump has had a major victory on his so-called revenge tour, with a candidate he endorsed winning a high-stakes primary in Kentucky. North America correspondent Lauren Day reports.
4: The race between Thomas Massey, one of the rare Republicans in Congress who regularly breaks with Donald Trump publicly, and the president's pick, Ed Gallrein, was widely seen as a test of the president's hold over the party. Analysts say Ed Gallrein's win shows the cost of defying Donald Trump and will likely send a chill through Congress to any Republicans considering publicly disagreeing with him. The race for Kentucky's 4th congressional district was the most expensive House primary in history, costing more than $45 million Australian dollars. Lauren Day, ABC News, Washington.
0: The leaders of Russia and China are about to meet in Beijing just days after the US president was also hosted in China. China correspondent Alison Horne has more.

0: from Beijing.
1: Russia's Vladimir Putin will hold bilateral talks with China's President Xi Jinping. The Russian leader expected to push Beijing to move forward on a major gas project and press President Xi on the conversations held with Donald Trump last week. President Putin looked relaxed as he hopped off the plane in Beijing late last night. China's state media is painting the visits from two major world leaders back to back as evidence of China's growing diplomatic global influence. Alison Horn, ABC News, Beijing.
0: And 17-year-old Adelaide United goalkeeper Alona Melag is in contention to make her Matildas debut after being included in the 24-player squad for the two-game soccer series against Mexico. Nottingham Forest midfielder Alana Murphy has been recalled for the first time since June last year. The Matildas will host Mexico in Newcastle and Sydney early next month. To the weather around the state, isolated showers along the coast, on the ranges and about the far southern inland.

0: out in the far central west. Yeah, really good news for everyone and really welcome rainfall. Is it drought breaking? No single rainfall event really breaks a drought. Certainly a great start. Depends a lot on its effectiveness. At this time of the year, we are getting a little bit late in the season, but I guess in some of those regions, temperatures will stay warm for another 6 weeks. So we'll see a bit of growth out of it.
1: You might have some comments on that. Is it drought-breaking rain for you or not? 0467 922 684. We'd like to hear from you. Send us a text here at the Country Hour. 0467 922 684. That's the number to text me here at the Country Hour. So first up today, to water, over 60% of the state's floodplain harvesting dams are now complying with the law following a two-year education and engagement campaign by the Natural Resource Access Regulator. The number of licence holders not meeting the rules at all is now at 24%. NRAS program checked the compliance of 576 floodplain harvesting dams across four river valleys, Border Rivers, Gwydir, Macquarie and Barwon-Darling. Director of Education and Engagement, Keely Reynolds, says the results emphasise there's still work to do, particularly with some larger irrigators, but compliance is improving.
2: Yes, absolutely. So we've just wrapped up an education program that we've been running for more than 2 years, where we've been looking at floodplain harvesting dams. So throughout that program, we looked at more than 500 dams across four river valleys, and we're happy to say that we can now see that 63% of the state's dams are now fully compliant with the measurement requirements, and a further 14% are progressing towards compliance. So you can see that there's, you know, some work to be done to get higher levels of compliance, but we're quite happy to see that, many farmers have been able to do so in sort of challenging dry conditions.
1: But nearly a quarter of them haven't. I mean, have you been talking to those people?
2: Yeah, so as part of our education program, we've been working with water users for the past 2 years or so to make sure they understand their obligations and also understand the risks involved in not taking action. But as we've now concluded our education program, our compliance officers will soon commence a ground-based program starting in the Gwydir, with the other valleys, you know, not being too far behind. And so those individuals who still haven't complied will face stronger regulatory action through that campaign.
1: Now, when we talk about compliance, I presume we mean metering, and I presume that we also mean like earthworks and things like that that haven't actually run through NRAR as being appropriate, or run through the authorities as being appropriate, things like that?
2: So in this case, the program is focused exclusively on floodplain harvesting dams. So there's a number of dams or individuals who were issued licences in the five river valleys to floodplain harvest, and so we've been looking exclusively at those dams. And so when we're talking about compliance there, we're talking about compliance with the measurement obligation. So you're right, in order to take water from the floodplain, you need to have a licence, but you also need to comply with the conditions of those licences, which in most cases means installing approved and compliant measurement equipment.
1: You need to monitor it, and you need to have metering on the dam and that sort of thing, so you know the volume. That sort of, you can't go above a certain amount in the dam. Is that right?
2: Exactly, that's right. So individuals who were eligible were issued a license to floodplain harvest and an associated entitlement, so a volume amount that they're allowed to floodplain harvest. And so in order to be able to access that water when a rain event occurs, you need to have the measurement devices in place so that you're able to accurately record how much you're taking and also report that to the department.
1: Now, there's about 8 or 10 license holders with access to floodplain harvesting and water in the floodplain harvesting area that control about 85% of the water. Are we focusing on these dams that are compliant? Are they the really big dams that are owned by those sort of 10 well-known irrigators, or are they just is it 500 really, really small dams?
2: So there's a mix. So the 500-plus dams that we've looked at through this program are essentially every dam that's capable and associated with a licence and an entitlement to floodplain harvest. So we can see in that sort of mix or that spread, you've got some of the bigger players but also some of the smaller players.
1: So there are some of those big dams that may not be compliant in that sort of 25% of dams –

0: them could be dams that hold a huge amount of water.
1: Yeah, absolutely. So the compliance rate by entitlement volume, and we can see actually that the compliance rate when we look at it by entitlement instead of by storage is a little bit lower.
0: A little bit lower, but not much lower.
1: It's in the 40s. So, you know.
0: Well, that's a lot lower. That's quite a bit lower than 60.
1: Yeah, but I think what that shows us is that still quite a few of the bigger players and the cumulative volume of large entitlements across the board that still have a bit more work to do.
0: So you need to do some more work with some of those big players by the sound, if they're looking at those figures, just the story that tells.
1: Yeah, when we look at it by entitlement, there's still some work to do, absolutely. But certainly we can see from the numbers that when we look at it by entitlement, there's still work to do. Growers in, you know, what have been quite dry times have been able to prioritise this. But now that our education program is concluded, our compliance officers will soon start their compliance program, and individuals who continue not to follow the rules will face stronger action from NRA.
0: Kelly Reynolds is the Director of Education and Engagement at NRA. Now, the CEO of Irrigators Council, Dr. Madeline Hartley, says that there are problems with the way that NRA monitors the floodplain harvesting issue and water take, but they are happy that irrigators are being recognised for greater compliance.
2: Of course. We wish that compliance was 100%, and we're working with industry and water users to increase compliance, but an over 60% compliance rate for one of the most technically complex water reforms undertaken in the state and really the country in a very short period of time at enormous cost to irrigators reflects very well on the industry.
0: So you think it's been a hard road to hoe for irrigators?
2: Absolutely. This reform has been marred from the start through its parliamentary regulatory framework, the eventual licensing and metering obligations. You know, we've consistently raised concerns with government and agencies on the technically complex way that metering is required, the lack of metering installers, the distance issues and the tyranny of, you know, distance and natural conditions. There are issues certifying work approvals of backlogs in the licensing system with departments, and there are hardware failures and shortages. So this has been a very challenging reform, not only for government agencies, but also for irrigators, that the industry has really stepped up to the challenge at their own cost and improved compliance in a very short period of time.
0: And yet the government saying and NRA saying and regulators saying that they gave extra time because they took on board the connectivity issues, the bringing the new meters out from Germany, also not having any installers on the ground. They said they took that into account.
2: That is interesting. We speak with metering installers in these regional areas, and we hear routinely that the requirements are not fit for purpose. They're very complex in the situations that are on the ground conditions, and that they're really lacking in an understanding of the practical challenges. We relay this routinely to departments. What we really need is for them to come out on the ground and work with us and see these practical challenges so that we can increase compliance. But, you know, there are also some issues with how the NRA data has been reflected. There are a lot more compliance storages, but storages attached to work approvals. So a water user might have 10 storages on a work approval, 9 of which are compliant, and the last which is on a pathway to compliance. But because of how NRA reads that data, that will show as 100% non-compliance. And clearly that's not an accurate reflection of the on-ground reality or a transparent methodology that gives the public confidence in NRA's figures.
0: Yeah, NRA did talk about some of the big irrigators being the ones that are dragging the chain on this, and that's why the actual water that's compliant is about 40% or 45%, as opposed to the 60% for the number of dams. They say more work needs to be done with some of these recalcitrant bigger irrigators. What's your response to that?
2: Well, there's issues with how NRA has undertaken education and engagement. We know that they have difficulties working with water users. Our member organisations work really closely with water users on the ground, and when the water users come into those organisations and ask for help navigating an incredibly complex system, we're there to help them. when they go to NRA, it's often, you know, because NRA has come to them with a big stick. So there is a lot more work for NRA to do. It has a substantial education and engagement budget, and we're not satisfied that it's achieving the outcomes it should be through that and in a way that works with the regulated communities.
0: That's the CEO of Irrigators Council, Dr. Madeline Hartley. Well, still on water issues, and the state government has provided more details to the ABC around legislation that will allow the partial inundation of river-adjacent farmland for environmental watering. The Water Management Easements for Inundation Bill was passed by the Parliament last week amid criticism from independent MP Helen Dalton. This is what she had to say.
3: This government wants the legal right to flood your land without your permission or proper consultation and compensation. Think about that. Your farm, business, family home, livestock and crops, your livelihood and your future. All put at risk because the government has decided it should have the power to take control of your land whenever it suits them.
0: In a 9-page frequently asked questions booklet provided to the ABC, the state government says the legislation does not introduce increased inundation under existing rules. There was also concern expressed by Mundalo grazier Deb Blackwell, who was worried the legislation will impact landholder negotiations under the Reconnecting River Country program that will increase environmental flows in the Murrumbidgee as part of the Murray-Darling Basin Plan.
4: We have made it very clear to government that we do not object to the flow of environmental water, but we have always objected to the imposition of easements on our land. And in these last 2 years, and in fact right now, and the deception is so deep that right now the government representatives are in negotiation with farmers as to the compensation that would be paid for the absolute devastating cost of the easements coming onto our properties.
0: But the government fact sheet says that's not the case, and the legislation won't affect compensation or easements being negotiated under that program in the Murray and Murrumbidgee Rivers or the Reconnecting Watercourse Country programs in the Gwydir. The fact sheet says because those programs involve significant change, the Commonwealth Government is funding compensation for easements as part of delivering the Basin Plan. Meanwhile, a leading river ecologist says there needs to be a middle ground between the environment and landholders, and that easements are generally the most suitable approach to water delivery. The University of New South Wales Professor Richard Kingsford told Melinda Hayter, providing connectivity is a key issue in improving river system health.
5: We've got to remember when we talk about constraints, it's really where the river used to flow out onto the floodplain. So when it gets above its full channel, the river sort of will go out into what are called floodplains. A lot of those floodplains over the years have been developed and cropped. And I guess what the challenge is that environmental water still wants to go where it used to go, and there are private land that it would flood. It obviously will do that naturally if we get a mega flood, as in 2022, this water will go everywhere. But what we're talking about here is the governments in the east and the federal government essentially trying to best manage the water and mimic the flooding patterns that used to happen in those systems. And those areas that are flooded are not always national parks or nature reserves or areas that are managed for conservation. So it's how do we best get to a place where the water can go where it needs to go?
6: You've alluded to it in some of your answers, but as you are aware, there's recently been some legislation passed in New South Wales that is, I guess, looking to eliminate hurdles in delivering environmental water. In your opinion, do you think that legislation will achieve that, or are there still going to be issues in, I guess, the effective delivery in environmental water?
5: Yes, and I think what you're referring to is the legislation which potentially removes the liability of the water agency for delivering environmental flows that flood private land. I mean, I think it's sort of a big stick for a problem that

0: got maybe multiple solutions. As I mentioned, there are places where people want their land flooded because they recognize how important those floods are for the fertility and rejuvenating that land. But I do think the opportunities to identify those places where landholders are affected and adequately compensate them is really important. I really would like to see that we get out of the them and us type mentality, and sometime in the future we start thinking of how we might actually badge different rivers for the sustainability and environmental partnerships that have happened in those rivers that show that communities are working together. So it's and potentially even get premium at the market for the sort of produce that comes out of a particular river system as a result of the collaboration that happens around environmental flow management.
1: That's the University of New South Wales Professor Richard Kingsford. Getting a text in from someone who's texted in saying a big reason people in the recent by-election voted One Nation is because we're sick and tired of non-representation. People wanted someone who actually understands the water crisis and the damage to the Murray-Darling Basin scam that it's causing to our communities. And this person says David Farley absolutely understands that. We watched our towns die, businesses close, families leave your district and local economies collapse while major parties ignored us. It's 22 minutes past 12.
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1: Two brothers from Warren are in the running for the Australian Cotton Grower of the Year and for High Achiever of the Year, nominated for the results and their resilience on their thriving family farm. Angus and Matt Whittaker have been announced as one of five finalists, with the winner to be announced in August. The family has won Large Farm of the Year for the last 2 years in the Macquarie Cotton Growers Awards, where they've been recognised for their high yields with an impressive 14.9 bales a hectare last year. Angus Whittaker told reporter Lucy Thackray that while they're interested in exploring new technologies, their focus first is on nailing those fundamentals.
3: Going back a little bit, I've just recently moved back to the farm a couple of years ago, and my brother a few years before that. So it's been a bit of a transition, I suppose, to us sort of taking on some of the day-to-day roles. To be honest, I guess for us, we're not at the forefront of all the new sort of sexy innovations, I suppose. We've come home and tried to work on the fundamentals really well. We've been helped with that, obviously, by a lot of experienced people around us to help us. But in terms of water management and things like that, getting the fields laser leveled right, pump infrastructure, and the timing of everything. So those sort of basic critical things, we've worked really hard on getting those right. And then, you know, other technological things, you know, like moisture probes, channel sensors, sensors on pumps and things like that to see if something's not working properly. They're quite critical if something does go wrong. So we've sort of implemented a lot of those to keep it working efficiently.
4: You mentioned your father, Glenn. He actually encouraged you and your brother, Matt, to both explore off-farm careers. Why do you think that was a value add rather than a sidestep or, you know, a distraction away from the farm? How do you think that has strengthened who you are and what you both do now that you've come back home?
3: I think he's always encouraged that. I think going away from some more traditional, where you come home and slog it out on the farm a little bit, him and Mum certainly encouraged us to go and do our other things, say go to uni. My brother went away and did engineering, certainly in the agriculture space, designing farms and reservoirs. So he's come back with a very specialised expertise to help the farming operation. And I was sort of down the ag science path and went out and did my own thing a little bit in corporate agriculture. So I think we both bring back some slightly different views on ways to do things, which I think works quite well. You know, having Matt, myself and Dad sort of in the room, I think we come to some well-rounded sort of conclusions on things and ways to move forward. So just sort of diversity of views certainly helps in keeping us moving forward, I guess.
4: Obviously, some parents send their children away or encourage them to do things, so maybe they have an easier life, a more predictable life than that of a farmer, you know, a job where you can clock on and clock off and have a salary and it's, you know, sit at a nice desk. But what do you think it is that brings you back or has brought you and your brother back to face the challenges as well as the triumphs?
3: Good notion. I think my wife would agree with that first part there, but I think over the last couple of years, Aussie Ag's obviously been growing quite a bit with, you know, above average rainfall, so it's quite exciting to come back into agriculture when there's a lot of growth.

0: with there. I think there's a lot of different ways that you can go in agriculture, but I suppose going back to the previous part, going out and doing your own thing and then coming back to the farm, I think you appreciate as a whole a lot more. Going back to when I was sort of 14 or 15, you think working back on the family farms, just sort of sitting on the tractor or night shift day in, day out, but it's just so much more diverse than that, running an operation or managing people or relationships in town. Agronomy-wise, there's just so much to it and always so much more to learn. And every day is so different, which keeps us pretty excited about the future.
1: That was Warren cotton grower Angus Whittaker speaking there to Lucy Thackray.
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1: An Australian team is working with an all-female team of engineers and others to install off-grid solar systems in every remote Fijian school. It includes panels, batteries, computers, TVs and even freezers. And they maintain the equipment to ensure that it has a long life. The founder of the It's Time Foundation, Rob Edwards, and Tamara Smith, the foundation's office manager in Fiji, told David Claughton about the project.
3: Yeah, so what we do is we put off-grid solar systems in remote Fijian schools with solid battery support. We also have developed the first independent protected maintenance fund for small-scale infrastructure in the Pacific. So one of the big problems in the islands, these remote islands, is that projects are put in and they're not maintained. So small items fail, people don't know how to fix them, they're not funded to do it. So we've actually set the system up so we put good quality gear in the beginning, and we have now a realistic expectation, 15, 20 years life, maybe even more, out of these systems. And funders now put $10,000 in as a front-end forward underwrite to maintenance. The schools put small contributions from their fuel savings.
4: The scope of this project's quite large, isn't it? I mean, you're working with 40 schools in your first stage.
3: Oh, no, we've been doing it for 15 years. We did 30 in 14 years. Now we're doing 40 in 18 months, so we're at a bit of a serious scale.
4: It's speeding up.
3: Yeah. And they're all across Fiji. Some couple of the islands we're going to, the ferry only comes once every 2 weeks and you cross your fingers that it arrives, sort of thing.
4: I was watching your video. Tamara, you're involved in the admin side of this and you were there, weren't you, in one of these schools?
5: Yes, absolutely. I was part of the women's only installation solar project that only had women contractors for one particular school in the Yasawas in Fiji.
4: And it's kind of remote. Like, you know, you can fly in and then there's the boat and then, you know, the islands are beautiful.
5: Absolutely. And it is, you know, there are logistical difficulties in getting equipment over to the islands, and the transport and terrain and weather conditions all affect these projects, but you've got to just keep at it, I suppose.
4: Yes. And the impact, I think, would be huge on schools. Like, there's a whole bunch of kids there, and if you're putting in solar panels and you're putting in Starlink, which I'll talk to you a bit about, Rob, and you've got the capacity to charge kids' computers, all that kind of stuff, it must be quite a transformative project.
5: Absolutely. There's a huge impact in having reliable energy as well as connectivity. It's a game changer for children and teachers in terms of having access and connectivity and having access to educational tools and being more prepared. Teachers have better access to the Ministry of Education on the mainland. There's laptops, as you said, smart TVs. So immediately they get, you know, they are able to use those tools. They get freezers in the hostels to help, conserve food for in the long term. So all of that is very important. Yes. And it's a huge change for the community.
4: Some of these people would have been getting power off a generator, so they'll be cranking up an old diesel thing probably, or kerosene.
3: Oh, yeah, some of these old Lister generators have been there for 70 years. They got crank starts on them.
4: Who's funding this project?
3: DFAT in the Renew project are a major funder at the moment. And the other half is from a home office in the US, which we're under an NDA we can't share.
4: Oh, okay, so it's sort of a secret.
3: Yeah, so it's a private funder who doesn't want to be known, because everyone would know him.
4: Sounds like a Bill Gates or someone like that.
3: No, it's not. No. It was just amazing, wasn't it, Tamara? We were stunned by the energy and the connection between the university and the techs and that. So we're going to build a whole lot on that. And we're working with AWISE at the moment. So AWISE, Australian Women in Solar, had representatives come over and get involved. And we did a leadership workshop with them and so on.
4: Mm. So you're seeing women in trades then in the Pacific. Is that common?
3: It's a small percentage, but that's the whole idea of it, when young women can actually see successful other women. getting into the trades.

0: There'll be hopefully a pipeline come through, and it's absolutely needed. There's a huge amount of money going to come into the Pacific for renewables, and it needs people to screw them together, and the capacity's not there at the moment. We're working really hard on actually building this pipeline of capacity for ourselves and also for the industry going forward.
1: That's Rob Edwards, and we also heard from Tamara Smith from the It's Time Foundation, who are installing off-grid energy systems in all of Fiji's remote schools. You're listening to The Country Hour, 29 minutes to one. It's time to get some news headlines now, and Rhiannon Solomon Marin's there. Good afternoon.
2: Good afternoon, Michael. The Prime Minister says the Australian government is not providing any assistance to a group of women and children with links to the Islamic State group who are expected to depart a Syrian camp in the coming days. Their planned journey to Australia follows the recent return of four women and nine children earlier this month. Three of the women in that cohort were arrested and charged by federal police. Drought-like conditions are expected to continue across large parts of New South Wales, despite the recent wet weather bringing some reprieve. Early this week, rain fell in parts of the Central West that are considered drought-affected, with 62 millimetres recorded at Trangie and about 45 at Parkes and West Wyalong. The region has experienced a very dry autumn off the back of heatwaves in summer. More nurses are set to be recruited to the state's public hospitals as part of the next phase of the government's staffing reforms. It plans to have a minimum staffing level of one nurse to four patients on morning and afternoon shifts, and that'll be across general, medical, surgical and specialty wards. The government says it's already rolled out safe staffing levels across 78 emergency departments, with 900 extra nurses recruited to date. And a man in the state's west is being forced to pay more than $6,000 after he fenced off a community tennis court and filled it with horses. Last year, the 54-year-old surrounded the merry-go-round tennis courts with an electrified fence and grazed horses on the site, locking the community out for an extended period. Council ordered him to take it down, and when he refused, workers came and dismantled the fence in October. The matter was finalised in court yesterday.
1: Anyone for tennis? Be a while before they're probably court ready.
2: Yes, they probably kept the grass short at least.
1: Well, yeah, or we filled them with something, didn't he? Or dirt or something. And yeah.
2: Oh, that's true.
1: Yeah.
2: Not ideal.
1: No, not ideal. No, no. And, you know, the loss of a tennis court is a sad thing.
2: It is.
1: In my opinion.
2: Yeah, fair
1: Although
2: enough.
1: Although there are plenty of decent courts in regional areas, let me tell you that. And they're all right. Free, as opposed to most of the ones in Sydney.
2: Oh, so true.
1: All right, Rhiannon, thanks for that.
2: Thanks, Michael.
1: Rhiannon will be back at 1 o'clock. Let's find out what's happening with the weather details. And Sean Parks at the Bureau, good afternoon.
3: Good afternoon, Michael.
1: So have we seen the end of these showers now, and it'll be dry for the next few days?
3: Yes, that's right. Yes, we expect dry weather conditions for the rest of this week because the trough that brought rain in the last few days has well and truly gone offshore into the Tasman Sea, while we are seeing a strong high-pressure system currently centered over South Australia is drifting across Southeast Australia over the coming days and promoting generally dry and benign weather conditions for across the ranges, western slopes and inland plains over the coming days. Meanwhile, this setup will be delivering quite fresh and gusty and strong southerly airstream along the coast. So with that, for the coastal areas, we may see some showers as well as windy conditions and large and powerful surf over the coming days. And also, this high-pressure system will be promoting, this high-pressure system as well as this southerly airstream will be bringing temperatures rather on the cooler side. So with that, the daytime maximum temperatures will be generally in mid to high teens on the ranges, while the rest of the state may see the temperatures only reaching at high teens to low 20s for the rest of the state. But during the nighttime, it will be chilly and frosty, especially on the ranges, as the minimum temperatures will be going down to single digits, close to 0 degrees minimum. That means frost could be a concern on the tablelands over the coming days.
1: Okay. And also, so we need to watch out for that frost, yeah.
3: Yeah, that's right. Also, in the meantime, good news for the people in the Northern Rivers region is that flood warnings

0: for Wilson's and Richmond has been finalized, so there's no more flood concerns, although the flood levels will be monitored for the next coming days.
1: Yeah, that's right. So those flood warnings going away at the moment. Fine weather, that high pressure sitting there over the state for a while, for the next few days, keeping things dry generally.
0: Yes, that's right. Yes, so we did that. Generally, dry weather conditions expected over the coming days, apart from the coastal areas. Then, maybe the next cold front is brushing the southern areas early next week. May bring some showers over the southern and central areas early next week, but. If there's anything at all, it will be only a few millimeters in general. So it's not going to be anything like we saw early this week.
1: Okay, so yeah, just a few millimeters here and there on the south coast and a little bit to the inland. Thanks for that, Juan.
0: Yeah, my pleasure.
1: 24 minutes to one here on the New South Wales Country Hour. Well, the Department of Primary Industries and Regional Development says large parts of Western New South Wales will continue to experience drought-like conditions despite the recent wet weather bringing some reprieve. Earlier this week, rain fell in parts of the Central West, as we heard here on the program, that were considered drought-affected by the state government, with 62 millimetres recorded at places like Trangie and 45 at Parkes and also at West Wyalong as well, and a number of other centres getting around 30 and 25 millimetres as well. The department's agricultural climatologist, Anthony Clark, says it's not necessarily drought-breaking. He spoke to Xanthi Gregory earlier.
2: Yeah, it's been fantastic to see falls of up to 40, 45 mils over the last 24 hours out in the far central west. Yeah, really good news for everyone and really welcome rainfall. Is it drought breaking? No single rainfall event really breaks a drought. Certainly a great start. Depends a lot on its effectiveness. At this time of the year, we are getting a little bit late in the season, but I guess in some of those regions, temperatures will stay warm for another 6 weeks. So we'll see a bit of growth out of it.
3: Talk me through some of the most important areas that, needed this rain and received some of the biggest falls.
2: Yeah, look, we're still getting data, in the actual official totals, but we're seeing, say, falls of 40 mils out around Trundle. Another really good fall, 26, 28 mils, was reported out around Gilgandra, an area that was really doing it tough. It is a bit patchy. We need to wait for all that information to come in before we do an overall assessment.
3: Talk me through the importance of the timing of this rain. I know that some people either had just sowed a crop hoping that something would come out of this rain event, some people are kind of still waiting around to make decisions. Talk me through the timing.
2: Yeah, look, it's fair to say could have been earlier. We would have liked this rain 6 to 8 weeks earlier and really get benefit out of the warm temperatures that we've had in terms of growth. In fact, you're seeing that in a place like Tipperburra, which did get that early autumn break, an absolutely phenomenal resource being built out there for livestock. In terms of cropping, yeah, really great news for people who did so. Or who are about to sow, certainly a resource to get the crop up out of the ground. Really takes the risk out of forward planning. Still a ways to go. We've still got a season to go. So we've always got that risk to carry.
3: I know that one rainfall event doesn't drastically change things, but do you think, or have you spoken to people who will be changing some decisions around what has fallen, whether or not it's deciding not to destock at this current point in time and just hold on a little longer, or people deciding that they might try and chuck a crop in the ground if it's not too late?
2: Yeah, look, none of these decisions are black and white, and people we speak to, they definitely have a flexible approach. It's not an all or nothing decision. This will certainly change their emphasis. They might expand their cropping program slightly, but they won't, fall away from their long-term sustainable rotation. It's really that long-term strategy, that long-term plan that works really well given the very

0: variability you get in a region, that's what really carries you across these types of events, erratic rainfall, big ups and downs.
1: That's New South Wales Government's agricultural climatologist Anthony Clark talking there to Xanthi Gregory. Getting a text in from someone about rainfall. Justin's texted in to say they got 55 millimetres east of Quambone and 17 millimetres at Gravesend. And a few people texting in with some other figures. You can always text into the country. Our 0467 922 684 is the number to text me here at the Country Hour. Well, the week's falls have come just in time for many growers in the Hunter's Western Cropping District. Falls between 30 and 40 millimetres around Merriwar and Cassilis on Monday night have opened up some late planting opportunities for cereal and forage crops, but the window for canola looks to have passed. Agronomist Tim Sawley told Amelia Bernasconi the rain has certainly lifted the spirits.
2: A lot of upbeat growers around, which is fantastic. Yeah, falls in the range of sort of 30 to 40 millimetres. So just what the doctor ordered, really. Yeah.
3: And is it just in time, I suppose, for those growers who are still perhaps making those winter sowing decisions?
2: Yeah, it is. Yeah, look, some opportunities have now gone, like some of the crop species that we would normally sow are not being able to be sown anymore. But there's still opportunities for mainly cereal crops in this later window.
3: Okay, so what have we missed the window on?
2: A few guys sow faba beans and lupins. They're probably out at this stage for us. And canola, on the most part, is out. There will be a few growers on sort of heavier, deeper soil types that will still grow them. But not too many growers will put canola in this year. So that will be the big difference for us, probably.
3: Right. So like you said, you know, there is that scope for cereals to go in. Are we going to see a lot of people planting this week, or are they hoping for more before they really make that commitment?
2: It probably depends. It's sort of area dependent and management dependent. So some guys that have run really beautiful fallows have got good moisture underneath. So I wouldn't say they're full profiles, but they might have between 50 and 75% of their profile full. So those guys with this 30 or 40 mils will have enough rain to sow and probably get reasonable returns out of their crops on the back of, you know, fingers crossed, high grain pricings.
1: Merriwar-based agronomist Tim Sawley speaking there with Amelia Bernasconi. Well, in the west, the rain has been hit and miss across cropping regions. Moree, for example, only saw a sprinkle of 3 to 6 millimetres, while Narrabri managed to catch some much bigger totals. At Walgett, around 30 millimetres fell across the district, but unfortunately it won't be enough to get any wheat sown. Local agronomist Peter Meppham spoke more to Lara Webster about the rain and what other options might be on the table.
4: It is certainly welcome. I mean, it's only the start of things, you know, going forward for our cropping season. We're going to still need a lot more yet to make any more real decisions. There was sort of two or three weeks back, there was another small rain event that came through that was probably a little bit more patchy than what this one was. You know, there were some guys that sort of got 30 mils in that fall, and then some that was zero. Whereas this one, sort of everyone seemed to get something out of this one, whether it's small or large. You know, the range in our sort of district was anywhere from sort of 5 mils through to about 35 mils.
5: Overall, how much difference does this make to the winter cropping situation at the moment?
4: At the moment, Lara, it's basically not going to do anything for us on a winter cropping front. There'll be a few guys around that would have put a little bit of forage in, and, you know, certainly that's going to strike it. But without rain, once those secondaries, you know, start to fire, they're going to be going into dry dirt and hanging out for a bit more. So they're going to be wanting a little bit more. But looking forward, really, if we can sort of build another fall of rain on top of this one, we'll certainly be looking at a chickpea option come sort of that June planting window. But at the moment, really, for a wheat planting opportunity, we're coming towards the back end of the window, and it's not looking favourable at this stage.
5: What do you really need in terms of being able to get some chickpeas in the ground for winter? I mean, what would another fall need to look like?
4: Depends where it fell, Lara, in our region. On the eastern end of sort of the Walgett district, if we were able to get, you know, 30 to 40 mils in the next, you know, fortnight, then

0: We'll definitely have a reasonably big area go into chickpeas for sure.
1: I know, of course, growers in your region are well versed in seasons like this. Of course, it was only last winter we were out there with you, Pete Mepham, and we'd had this bumper winter harvest. Does the income from last year's crop go far in terms of helping make up for what may be lost this season?
0: I mean, on-farm storage over the last couple of years for us, Lara, particularly in our district, certainly helps with, being able to, I guess, dribble feed a little bit of those sales out and pay bills as they come in, rather than having to sell it all at once and just end up paying tax on that. So, certainly we'll have carryover grain for a while yet. We'll handle 1 year of dry, but we'll sort of it'll get a little bit sticky if we get two.
2: Well, good agronomist Peter Mepham speaking there to Lara Webster. Getting some figures in now. Greg at Ningen says 59.6 measured at Ningen over the couple of days. Very much needed. The bushland looks very fresh now. Brendan at Tenterfield, 34.5 millimetres for the sunny side area over the past 2 days. Ashford, 31 millimetres for the past 2 days, says Brendan. It's coming up to 13 minutes to one.
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4: Hello, I'm Andy Park. Join me for The World Today as the backlash builds against the federal government's tax overhaul as more groups raise concerns about the impact on changes to their livelihoods. US President Donald Trump says his Gulf state allies persuaded him against ending the fragile ceasefire with Iran. Pharmacists are warning Australians could soon see shortages in vital medications if disruptions in the Middle East continue. And the Gunners crowned Premier League champions the first time in 22 years. Join me for The World Today.
2: But here on the country, our farmers in dry parts of the mid-north coast have also welcomed some much-needed rain. But for those affected by last year's devastating floods, this week's heavy falls and flooding in some areas could have brought some mixed emotions. This year, of course, marks 1 year since the record-breaking floods hit the mid-north coast, wiping out homes, livestock, fencing, infrastructure and machinery. Some bridges still down and roads still impassable as well. Rural Advisory Mental Health Program Coordinator Ori Berry says that the weather was raising anxiety for some on what was already a very difficult date.
5: We're experiencing another quite a significant rain event on the mid-north coast and down low in the mid-coast. We see that with that and the past experience from those farmers, the increase in, people suffering from anxiety and that, anxiety in regards to what may occur if the rain continues.
1: And I guess the timing as well, this week is 1 year since those floods last year that did cause so much devastation.
5: Yeah, it's really unfortunate timing. Anniversaries sometimes can be quite triggering for a lot of individuals and communities, but also can be time of celebration. But I think, this time with the rain event being around the same time as last year, a lot of people's, like I mentioned before, a lot of people's anxiety has really risen, and they're concerned about what could potentially happen if the rain event continues. We are seeing an increased anxiety in our lover line, people who we look after. So some symptoms that they're coming up with, quite some poor sleep, some hypervigilance. So people, quite on edge about what can or may occur from these rain events.
1: The other aspect to this is, in some areas, particularly around, say, Taree, areas that were impacted really badly by those floods are now very dry. Are you getting contacted about that now?
5: Yeah, we were previous to the rain event. Landowners were getting concerned about the dry conditions and the potential of the ramifications of that. Hopefully, with this rain event, those conditions will hopefully, like I said, improve. But given the significance of this rain event and the volume of rain coming down, we have that added complexity of the possibility of flooding.
1: How do you reconcile that need for rain with that potential anxiety that may come when it does start to rain or when it does start to rain heavily?
5: Yeah, I think it's really important to focus on the things that we can control. talk openly with our friends and family, and you know, help is offered.

0: try and accept it. We can be quite stoic and a bit standoffish when people offer help. But, you know, it's just important that we try and stay connected with our communities and really focus on those things that we control. Unfortunately, we cannot control the weather, but it can have added significant distress to individuals and communities.
1: You mentioned as well, you know, we can be quite stoic. It's an Australian thing. It's a country thing. It's a farmer thing. How important is it to, I guess, reach out to other people in the community as well who have been through this same situation and are potentially in the same boat?
0: Yeah, I think it's really important to reach out to others who are experiencing the same thing, because we know connection is very valued as individuals, and we like having that connection and the sense of community. So it's very important to try and do the things that you would generally do and try and carry out your day-to-day activities as much as you would do if, you know, conditions were paramount.
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2: And it's time to go to markets now. 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
4: Casino penned 862, mixed cattle back 294, mixed condition. The cows over that category resulted in much dearer trends, and young cattle were dearer. Regular buyers and operated. Weaner steers and heifers under 200 kilos resulted in dearer trends to background. Weaner steers to feed gain 5, 430 to 495, similar background as 14 better to 380 to 518. Weaner heifers 280 kilos to background, much dearer, 320 to 398. Similar processes, 21 better, 338 to 352. Yearling steers to background, 300 to 355 and 458 to feed. Yearling heifers to process, 310 to 363. Heavy grown steers to process, 394 to 410. Grown heifers, much dearer, 270 to 379. Cows back to the paddock, 296 to 316. Medium cows, 240 to 346. Heavy cows 320 to 368 and prime heavy cows 35 dearer 356 to 380. Stephen Adams, MLA, casino.
2: Let's go to Carcor Sheep and Lambs. Rob Pearce is there.
5: Good afternoon. Numbers remain similar for 4,300 lambs. Quality improved with the trade and heavyweights in good condition, along with some planar lines throughout. There were mainly trades pens, some heavyweights, light and store grades were in reduced supply. Medium and heavy trades were 8 to 10 dearer, 22 kilos, 246 to 254, 22 to 24, 270 to 299, averaging 1,200 cents. Heavyweights were 6 to 11 dearer, 24 to 26, 297 to 305, 26 to 30, 310 to 347, averaging 1,100 to 1,175 cents. Stores sold from 128 to 244, and mutton numbers were unchanged for 2,200. Quality varied, prices were stronger. Medium merino ewes 188 to 229, averaging 860 to 940 cents. Heavy merino ewes 230 to 240, averaging 855. Heavy first cross ewes 210 to 297, averaging 780 to 885. And this has been Rob Pearce from MLA at the CTLX Car Call.
2: Let's go to Yass Sheep and Lambs.
6: Good afternoon. Lamb numbers fell to only 4,900. The quality was mixed. Feeders were buying heavier lambs. Short skins were attracting a premium. There were a few good trades and heavyweights, and the market sold to a stronger trend. Feeder lambs that weigh between 18 and 24 kilos lifted around $20 a head and sold from 251 to 287 to average 1250 to 1350, and most were short skins. Restocking lambs to 18 kilos reached 246 to average 1260. The trade lambs were $15 stronger, 263 to 281 to average 1200 to 1240, and they were pushed by the feeder orders. Heavy lambs 279 to 336, also 15 dearer, and averaged 1130. Extra heavies topped at 385. The best price for a hogget, $322. Mutton numbers lifted to 7,810. The medium weight ewes were $15 to $20 dearer. Heavyweights 13 to 18 stronger. Merino ewes reached 267. Crossbred ewes 296. And most range from 860 to 900 cents.
2: Let's head to Cowra Sheep and Lambs now. And Rob Pearce is also there. Good afternoon.
5: Good afternoon, Michael. Lamb numbers were down 800 for 2,500. Quality was good across the trade and heavyweights. There were

0: Lastly, trade and heavies pen stores were limited in number. Medium and heavy trades were 1 to 2 dearer, 22 to 24, 271 to 288, averaging 1170. Heavyweights 2 to 8 dearer, 24 to 26, 293 to 296, 26 to 30, 306 to 326, and 30 plus 340 to a top of 399, averaging 1100 to 1150 cents. Stores sell from 170 to 254, down $2 to $6. Mutton numbers increased slightly for 460. Some good quality heavy sheep offered. Heavy Merino ewes sell from 281 to 287, averaging 290 to 800 cents. And this has been Rob Pearce from Cowra.
1: Thanks for that, Rob. Let's go to Mossvale Cattle now and David Kent.
2: Good afternoon. Numbers remain similar for a total yarding of 2,672, mostly good quality cattle. There were some outstanding runs of feeder steers and heifers, along with some well-bred lines of weaners, suiting both the feedlot buyers and restockers. There were some well-finished heavy steers and 600 cows. All the usual buyers, with the addition of two export buyers, were operating, selling to a dearer market. Yearlings to process, 440 to 530. Feeder steers lifted 15, 412 to 536. Heifers to feed considerably dearer, reaching 478 to average 451. Weaner steers returning to the paddock 20 better, 345 to 568. The heifer portion up to 25 cents dearer, 320 to 451. Heavy grown cattle significantly dearer. Steers reach 498 to average 456. Heifers 385 to 464. Lighter and leaner cows up 10, 250 to 350. Heavy four score cows reach 406 to average 376 cents per kilo. There's still two agents to complete their run. This is David Kent at Mossvale for MLA.
1: Let's head to Singleton Cattle now, and with the details there, here's Angus Barlow.
3: Good afternoon. Rainfall throughout the district of 30 to 40 millimetres saw Singleton agents pen a reduced yarding of 880 cattle. Weaner calves under 280 kilos dominated the yarding. Quality was good. Very few yearlings and around 140 cows were offered. Processors chased cows and the odd grown steer and heifer. Renewed buying interest from restockers after the rain event saw a positive market for most of the grades presented. Light steer calves jumped 20 to 44 cents a kilo, selling between 392 and 534, and they averaged around 500. Light heifer calves saw even greater gains, making between 250 and 460 cents. Quality was up on yearling steers to feed on, which saw skyrocketing gains from last week, and the few medium and heavyweights sold between 450 and 496. Same spike on yearling heifers with very few numbers, and they made from 424 to 484. Two score cows to both process and restock jumped sharply, 140 to 324. Heavy three score cows are up by 26, making from 320 to 376, and the prime heavy four scores increased 22 cents, selling from 366 to a top of 386 cents a kilo. Angus Barlow for MLA at Singleton.
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1: 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So check that out as well on the ABC Listen webpage or on an ABC Listen app. It's heading up to 1 o'clock.

0: Rhiannon Solomon Marin with ABC News. Police say a shooting that left one man dead and another four seriously injured in Sydney's southwest last night was targeted. Two men presented to Liverpool Hospital with multiple wounds shortly after gunshots were heard from a home at Canley Heights. One died while receiving treatment. Three other men were later treated at Fairfield and Liverpool hospitals. Detective Superintendent Craig Middleton says police are looking for two men who fled the premises.
1: It's a very brazen, violent attack, and it is of concern to the community and of

0: course, the police. And so we are doing everything we can with the resources we have available across the southwest region. State Crime Command, Homicide and Strike Force Falcon are all involved in these inquiries, and hopefully we can identify these offenders and arrest them quickly and prevent this sort of thing occurring again.
1: Six more Australian women with links to Islamic State and their children and grandchildren look likely to leave a Syrian camp and return to Australia within days. The exact timing of their departure is not yet set, as Kurdish and Syrian officials arranged the logistics of their travel from the Al Roj camp to Damascus and then onward to Australia. Earlier this month, four women and nine children returned to Australia. Three of those women were arrested on slavery and terrorism-related charges. A multi-faith vigil has been held in San Diego after a shooting that's being investigated as a hate crime. Police say two teenagers killed three people at a mosque where children had been studying before the attackers were found dead in a car nearby. One of those killed was the Islamic Center's security guard and father of eight, Amin Abdullah. Speaking at the vigil, the director of the center, Imam Tahan Sahani, has praised him as a hero.
2: If it was not for what he did, the shooters would have very easy access to every single classroom, and the crime would be something extremely horrible. We're so grateful for our martyr, Amin Abdullah.
1: An application for a private apprehended violence order against New South Wales Independent MP Mark Latham, initiated by his former partner, has been withdrawn. Here's court reporter Jamie McKinnell.
3: Neither Mr. Latham nor Natalie Matthews attended court for what was expected to be the beginning of a three-day hearing in Sydney's Downing Centre this morning. Instead, the judge was told the application was being withdrawn by consent. And outside, Mr. Latham's lawyer, Zali Burrows, said it was a good result with no order as to costs. Ms. Matthews had sought the AVO over allegations of a sustained pattern of domestic abuse and pressuring her to engage in degrading sex acts. Mr. Latham has always denied the allegations, which remain untested, and was not charged with any criminal offence.
1: Health experts are calling for vaccination efforts to be scaled up amid one of the worst outbreaks of diphtheria in Australian history. More than 130 cases have been confirmed in the Northern Territory, including one suspected death. It's also crossed borders with almost 80 known cases in WA's Kimberley region, six in South Australia and up to five in Queensland. Australian Medical Association President Dr. Danielle McMullen says diphtheria is already mixed in with whooping cough and tetanus vaccines.
4: If you've recently had a whooping cough vaccine because a friend or family member was having a baby, you also got a diphtheria booster in the mix there. Or if you had a tetanus booster because you had an injury, you can check on your 1800 Medicare app or directly through your Australian immunisation register. You can see what immunisations you've had.
1: The Federal Health Minister says the government is today finalising the details of a funding package to tackle the current outbreak. One of Australia's rising stars of supercars says she's noticing a change in the sport with more women in the driver's seat and behind the scenes. Grassroots programs and increased viewership are boosting female participation across various kinds of motorsports, including F1 and drifting. At 18, Alice Buckley is only the fourth woman to compete in supercars' second-tier league, the Super 2 Series. After starting out in go-karting at 6 years old, she says she's already seen a change in the male-dominated sport.
5: When you look at the driving side of things, yes, there aren't as many females, but compared to what there was 20 years ago, it's increased so much. And even when I was in karting, there was only a few females, whereas now there's grids full of females.
1: To the weather, isolated showers along the coast, on the ranges and about the far southern inland plains. Possible storms along the northern coastal fringe, dry and partly cloudy elsewhere. In Sydney, mostly sunny this afternoon with southerly winds. A shower or two tomorrow, tops of 20 in the city, 21 in the west. 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
6: This is The World Today. G'day, I'm Andy Park, coming to you from Gadigal Land in Sydney. This Wednesday, a diphtheria outbreak in several states causes alarm amongst experts, with case numbers higher than they've been for decades. And the Gunners, Premier League champions for the first time in more than two decades.
7: Arsenal are the champions! The party can begin in North London after the 22-year wait.
8: Worst can't describe it. We've been waiting 22 years for this.
9: We deserved it.
10: I'm so happy, honestly. We're waiting for years for this.

0: front of mind.
1: What it does impact is how I see my future.
0: The 42-year-old mother and homeowner is trying to build wealth with shares for an early retirement, but she's more concerned about others who need to cash in their shares sooner.
1: You would know a lot of people who don't have income because they've taken time off to, you know, raise their children. These are the people who go, I don't have any income, so I'm going to sell my investments so I can stay at home for 6 months. They're going to be taxed 30% on every single dollar.
0: Summerstock's worries don't centre on changes to the capital gains tax discount, but the introduction of a minimum 30% tax rate on gains. She explains under the proposed system, someone who has made a profit of $18,000 with shares will have to pay nearly $5,500 in tax.
1: If a person was to earn $18,000 putting pamphlets in a letterbox, stacking shelves, being a lollipop lady, if it was earned through income, they would pay zero tax.
0: The echoes of discontent aren't going away among startups either. The Treasurer Jim Chalmers singled them out early, promising consultation to try to take the heat out of the changes.
2: But if it's unique enough for them to be considering, you know, the consultation process, then it needed to be considered before the bill was formed.
0: Sam Maher is the CEO of GovTech Australia, which represents emerging government technology leaders. She describes the policy overhaul as a blunt instrument, arguing the consultation the federal government did before the budget was limited. And she's warning that investors are already reacting.
2: They've paused a lot of activities, so they're sort of starting to look offshore to where they should be investing. Certainly we've got startup founders, people who either have existing businesses or are looking to start new businesses. They're starting to look at other jurisdictions. It's quite easy for, you know, IP and software companies, all of those kind of things, to move offshore.
0: Young entrepreneurs have weighed in too, with 40 Australian founders aged under 40 penning an open letter to the Prime Minister Anthony Albanese calling for a rethink of the capital gains tax changes. Independent MP Allegra Spender agrees it's time to reconsider.
3: Tax reform is really hard, and until you actually put things concretely on the table, you don't really understand, you know, some of the unintended and intended consequences.
0: The federal government is fighting back.
4: We are not scrapping the 50% discount on capital gains and replacing it with nothing.
0: The Assistant Technology Minister, Andrew Charlton, says some businesses and investors will be better off under the new system that would use an inflation-adjusted indexation model.
4: So if you are investing in shares, you don't get no discount. You get a discount based on inflation, which means that we're only taxing the real gains.
0: And the Prime Minister, Anthony Albanese, is arguing politics is behind the public backlash.
5: I think there are campaigns being run from the right-wing parties and their allies to distort some of what's being offered.
0: With the government aiming to introduce the budget legislation in the first week of June, time to make changes is limited.
6: Stephanie Smale there. Diphtheria cases are the highest they've been for decades in an outbreak across several Australian states, causing alarm amongst public health experts. There are more than 130 confirmed cases in the Northern Territory, 80 in Western Australia, and a further case in Queensland and South Australia among a suspected death from the disease. Bridget Fitzgerald here.
7: There have been clusters of diphtheria cases, mostly across Northern Australia, in recent years. But an outbreak of this scale hasn't been seen in more than 30 years, with hundreds of cases now reported across four states. Dr. Nicola Spurrier is South Australia's Chief Medical Officer.
8: This is a disease that we haven't seen for decades, basically, because we've got a very good vaccine, and generally people have been very well vaccinated in Australia. So the occurrence of these old diseases really does concern us.
7: Diphtheria is an infection caused by toxin-producing bacteria. It can cause a respiratory infection with symptoms such as sore throat and fever, or an infection of the skin that can create ulcers. The disease can be treated with antibiotics, but it can still be deadly. There are now more than 200 cases across Australia, primarily in remote Aboriginal communities in the NT and WA, as well as several cases in South Australia and Queensland. Nicola Spurrier says work is underway to contain the outbreak.
8: We have a contact tracing team, and they have been very active working with local community controlled health services to identify cases and then do contact tracing interviews.

0: so that the close contacts are identified.
1: Australians have been vaccinated against diphtheria for close to a century, but due to a combination of vaccine hesitancy and a lack of resources, coverage has fallen in recent years.
2: We've had a very severe workforce crisis post-COVID, and we're not out of that yet.
1: Dr. John Boffa is the Chief Medical Officer of Public Health with the Central Australian Aboriginal Congress.
2: So Congress, where I work, which is a large Aboriginal health service, we're 10 full-time equivalent GPs down on what we should have. And we're down, we've got about 75 nursing positions. We're down probably 20 nursing positions as well in remote. And I know the health department is really struggling as well in the remote clinics. So we're trying to do this on the back of a depleted workforce. There's got to be a better policy response to address maldistribution of workforce across this country.
1: Dr. Boffa says the advice used to be that everyone should get a booster every 10 years, but that's now been updated so that those who are at higher risk, including Aboriginal and Torres Strait Islander people and Northern Territory health workers, should get a new vaccine every 5 years. Dr. Danielle McMullen is the president of the Australian Medical Association.
3: At the moment, the vast majority of cases are in remote communities, but this should concern all of us. We have not seen large outbreaks of diphtheria since immunisations were introduced back in the 30s, and certainly not since disease surveillance records started 3 decades ago. So this is a worry, and it's a strong reminder that even these illnesses that we thought were long eradicated or forgotten can stage a comeback when we let our defences down.
1: Meanwhile, the World Health Organisation and health officials in Africa are working to contain the spread of Ebola in parts of the Democratic Republic of Congo and Uganda. DRC Health Minister Dr. Samuel Kamba says the number of cases and suspected deaths are continuing to grow.
4: We are at around 543 probable patients in the community, and so this is the situation of the disease today, and we are indeed continuing the active search for all cases, and we are also bringing back the equipment so that the diagnosis can be done, the recognition of the virus can be done as quickly as possible.
1: The Australian Centre for Disease Control says it's working closely with global health agencies to monitor the Ebola outbreak, but says there's currently no threat to Australia.
5: Bridget Fitzgerald reporting there. I'm Andy Park. 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Just search for The World Today. Overseas, and the US president insists he came within an hour of ordering new attacks on Iran before again withdrawing, being talked down this time by nearby Gulf countries who are likely to cop the brunt of any retaliation. It comes as the United Nations has revisited its global growth forecast, warning the outlook will continue to worsen the longer the conflict persists. Nick Grimm has the story.
6: We may have to give him another big hit. I'm not sure yet.
7: Showing off the latest construction work on his presidential ballroom project to the media today, Donald Trump revealed he'd also had designs for a new offensive against Iran, half a world away in the Middle East.
6: I was an hour away. We're all set to go. You're talking about yesterday.
8: Yes.
6: We were going to be striking it would have been happening right now. Yeah, it was all done.
7: US president maintains he was talked out of ordering new strikes on Iran in an 11th hour intervention from nations including Saudi Arabia, the United Arab Emirates and Qatar, urging him to give the ceasefire another chance. But that claim is seemingly at odds with how Donald Trump's vice president, J.D. Vance, has characterised progress in negotiations.
9: We think that we've made a lot of progress. We think the Iranians want to make a deal. The president of the United States has asked us to negotiate in good faith, and that's exactly what we've done. So we're in a pretty good spot here.
7: The on-again, off-again messaging might be keeping America's opponents and the rest of the world guessing right now about its intentions. But on other fronts, the Trump administration is levelling up its efforts to cripple the Iranian economy through sanctions in a bid to force its regime to reopen the Strait of Hormuz to international trade. US Treasury Secretary Scott Bessent telling an anti-terrorism financing conference in Paris that America's allies need to do more to disrupt Iran's financing networks.
10: That will require, for example, our European partners to join the United States in taking action against Iran by designated financiers and unmasking its shell and front companies, shuttering its bank branches, and dismantling its proxies.
7: That call coinciding with a resumption in trading for Iran's stock market after being closed by the war almost 3 months ago. Hojatollah Said

0: is chair of Iran's Securities and Exchange Organization.
1: Fortunately, companies' financial statements and budgets shows that in two-thirds of them, conditions is good. So I am very optimistic about the market, and I hope that we can have a high return for the investors and also financial institutions.
0: That upbeat Iranian view on its economic outlook, difficult for outside observers to verify, but for the international economy, trading looks increasingly subdued as a result of the ongoing conflict, the United Nations revising its global growth forecasts down. Shantanu Mukherjee is the UN's Director of Economic Analysis and Policy.
2: What began as a blow to energy markets on the 28th of February has forced us to revise our earlier forecasts for global GDP growth downwards to 2.5% in 2026 and 2.8% in 2027.
0: Those figures represent the slowest economic growth since the COVID pandemic and before that, the global financial crisis. And the outlook will only get worse, the organisation says, if the current disruption to global oil supplies continues. The UN warning the conflict could push an additional 45 million people into acute food insecurity.
3: Nick Grimm there. Well, as you just heard, because of the war in Iran, there's been a lot of focus on fuel and natural gas supplies. Now pharmacists are warning Australians could also see shortages in vital medications. Around 400 are listed as being short in supply here in Australia. And experts fear other critical medical supplies will soon follow. Kathleen O'Connor.
4: Jack Janetsky is a lecturer in pharmacy and pharmacology at Adelaide University.
5: Everyday medicines like diabetes, cardiovascular conditions, high blood pressure, antibiotics and vaccines as well.
4: He says the rising price of fuel and disruptions to flight routes are putting pressure on suppliers.
5: Some of the medicines, just having a brief look through the list now, are things like salbutamol, so Ventolin nebules are in limited supply. We've also got medications if someone's got a really bad case of the flu, there's a oral liquid of that that's currently out of stock. We've also got a bunch of different antibiotics and even some pain relief too.
4: Is the federal government's responsibility to monitor shortages to keep Australians safe? Mr. Janetsky says, like fuel, the government also has a 4 to 6 month reserve of vital medications to help secure supply. The system is also only for medicines that are on the pharmaceutical benefits scheme. Mr. Janetsky says while those inventory systems are holding for now, it's not a long-term solution. Dr. Michael Wright is president of the Royal Australian College of General Practitioners. He says GPs are used to managing shortages.
6: We've had challenges with interruptions to the medication supply chains on and off since the COVID pandemic. And I'm expecting that to continue with the current events in the Middle East. We've seen hundreds of medications had reduced availability. The good news is that the TGA is monitoring this. And for nearly all the medications, there is an alternative available, which can be fast-tracked by the TGA if needed.
4: Dr. Danielle McMullen is president of the Australian Medical Association. She's worried about other medical supplies too.
7: The impact really is on crude oil and its the products made from it. So a lot of that is around medical plastics. So far, Australia does still have plenty of current supplies and immediate stockpiles, but we've certainly started discussions with the health department and across government to make sure that that certainty of supply continues.
4: Dr. McMullen says she's been assured that pharmaceutical supplies are continuing as usual, but says her organisation is monitoring the situation closely. So is Bran Black. He's the chief executive of the Business Council of Australia.
8: One of our members has reported that their supplies of nitrile gloves haven't been fully fulfilled in the last couple of weeks, and they've also seen prices increase between 30 and 60% this week versus last week. And what we're conscious of is that there are some supply risks emerging in other areas in the medical space, such as with respect to pipettes, which are, of course, are used for the purposes of lab work, plastic biohazard bags and petroleum spirit. And we're particularly conscious of potential risks around helium, which is critical for our capacity to deliver MRIs.
4: A spokesperson for the Department of Health told the ABC in a statement, the TGA has not observed an increase in medicine shortages or anticipated shortages linked to disruptions arising from the conflict in the Middle East and are actively monitoring supply.
3: Kathleen O'Connor there. Iceland, the US, Indonesia, New Zealand, even the Philippines, these are all countries on volcanic landscapes which have long enjoyed the unlimited renewable geothermal energy coming from the heat being so close to the surface. But new technology is unlocking the same geothermal potential for countries like ours with no volcanic activity. And if we're serious about secure renewable energy, unlike wind or solar, geothermal generates energy 24/7 and can be built faster and cheaper than nuclear power. That's according to the Clean Air Task Force. So why is Australia not debating the prospect of geothermal energy? Juan Carlos Alfonso is Associate Professor of Geoscience at the University of Tasmania. He was part of this collaborative research and joins me now. Juan Carlos, what is this new technology that means Australia could consider geothermal energy?
9: Hi, Andy. Thanks for having me. That's a great question. I think the key change allowed by the technologies that we refer to is that geothermal energy is no longer restricted to places where high temperatures are already close to the surface, you know, like in Iceland or New Zealand. These new technologies that we discuss are allowing us to reach much hotter rocks at greater depths and therefore be able to harvest the thermal energy. And this is possible, new technological advances, not only in drilling, but also in our capabilities to detect the temperatures anomalies at depth. This matters for Australia because although we do not have widespread volcanic geothermal systems in the classic sense, we do have areas with very high temperature anomalies at the right depths, particularly in the first 4 to 8 kilometers. And this happens in many parts of the country.
3: Which parts are we talking? I think the global survey you're part of showed up a few possible locations. How suitable are those locations?
9: Yeah, the first thing I'd like to clarify is, of course, that our study is not a list of drill-ready sites, okay? They are a first-of-its-kind screening tool at global scale, but the resolution is relatively low still, but it does tell us where the anomalous temperatures at the right depth range are worldwide. And in Australia, the most interesting areas are in Tasmania, along the eastern coast of New South Wales and Queensland, in Victoria, where the newer volcanic province is, and also in some parts of South Australia and Western Australia. Now, some of these regions have already attracted geothermal interest in the past, but more studies are needed to gain the resolution we need to make strategic decisions on where the best locations are.
3: What sort of comparisons can be made between the emissions of geothermal, including in the construction phase at least, when it comes to a comparison of solar or wind? You know, how does it stack up with cost, emissions, and also energy output?
9: Yeah, great question. And it is absolutely true that solar and wind, for example, are currently cheaper than and faster to build than geothermal plants. But it is important to emphasize that the real and unique value of geothermal is very different. You know, it's the only natural source that can generate large amounts of steady and clean power from a small surface footprint, independent of weather conditions. And it's also important to emphasize that geothermal comes in many forms. So from cheap heat exchanger systems, for example, you know, to power small buildings, to very large base load production of electricity 24/7. So these advantages are very hard to ignore for any country, you know, that is serious about its energy security and having a clean electricity network.
3: What about from the federal government's perspective? Is there any appetite from the climate change and energy minister, for example, on embarking, at least on assessing the potential for geothermal energy generation in Australia?
9: What is important for the future is, I think, Australia needs to put geothermal energy back on the clean energy agenda. And at the moment, it's not discussed at the same level as other renewable sources or nuclear. And this is in sharp contrast with what the European Union, the United States, and many other countries are doing. We also need pilot projects. In the end, you cannot prove deep geothermal from maps alone. At some point, you need demonstration wells. And as a major mining nation, Australia, I think, is already a world leader in subsurface exploration and has a strong engineering and technical capabilities relevant to the geothermal sector. So those overlaps also means that scaling up the industry would also provide jobs for workers

0: leave in fossil fuel industries.
1: Plenty of potential. It's just a matter of will, I suppose. Juan Carlos Alfonso is Associate Professor in Geoscience at the University of Tasmania. Thank you so much for your time.
0: Thank you, Andy.
1: Well, after a 22-year drought and 3 years of agonising second-place finishes, Arsenal has finally won the English Premier League title. Fans erupted into the streets of North London as the club sets its sights on the upcoming Champions League final later this month. Here's Alexandra Humphreys.
2: Arsenal are the champions! The party can begin in North London after the 22-year wait.
3: And begin it did. Wild celebrations have taken hold in North London around Arsenal Stadium.
4: Words can't describe it. We've been waiting 22 years for this.
5: We deserved it. We deserved it. After all these years, three, 4 years of pushing, we bloody deserve it.
4: I'm so happy, honestly. Waiting for years for this.
3: Arsenal's first English Premier League win after 22 years is assured, with Manchester City only able to manage a 1-1 draw against Bournemouth. City needed a win to send race for the title to the final weekend, but was unable to secure one, leaving Arsenal in an untouchable position, 4 points clear at the top of the table.
6: It is an incredible scene that's playing out here, and lots of police there, but are just letting people go about it and enjoying this moment.
3: Reporter Brett Worthington lives close to Arsenal's home ground, where chants, flares and fireworks are being let off in celebration.
6: And I kind of rushed out onto the main drag where a few of the pubs are, and you could just hear people yelling, 22 years, and all the chants just going up. So North London forever is going up. There's Ole, Ole, Ole.
3: The win follows 3 consecutive years of second place finishes.
7: It's been the longest season I can remember, and for most Arsenal fans, it will be a memorable season, but it hasn't been enjoyable in many ways. It's been agonising.
3: Francis Leach is a sports broadcaster and an avid Gunners fan.
7: So this team has had to sort of eke out results in really difficult circumstances, and it's shown a level of character that is been quite extraordinary. Having finished second 3 times in a row, so the fear was that once again we were going to finish second.
3: Heading into its final match against Crystal Palace's champion, Arsenal fans can finally sit back and relax.
7: It is done. It's over. And we can start to enjoy it a lot more than we have the last few games, which have been absolute nail-biters.
3: Frankston local Aaron watched the Manchester City match at a Melbourne pub and found himself hugging strangers at 5 a.m.
8: Well, watching the Premier League is a lonely experience in Australia. There's late nights, early mornings by yourself at home. So when something special like this is happening, it's great to be able to share it with people. You know, you don't know them personally, but you know they've been through the same thing, and it was incredible. Such a release of emotion.
3: Arsenal will now look to its final in the UEFA Champions League at the end of the month, hunting its first Champions League title in the club's history.
1: And not a single hangover in North London this morning, I'm sure. Alexandra Humphreys there, and that's all from the World Today team this Wednesday. Thanks for your company. Hope you can join me at the same time tomorrow. I'm Andy Park. Bye for now.

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2: Great to have your company. Coming up in just a couple of minutes, Bruce Isaacs will be in for his movie segment. And we want to, with Bruce, we want to compile the definitive list of movie cliches. They could be good, they could be bad. I'm thinking about things like the gun that never empties, the ticking clock, the race to the airport slash press conference slash wherever else at the end of a rom-com for someone to declare their love to someone else. Eight bad guys surrounding the hero and they attack him or her one at a time rather than more sensibly in a group. Those sorts of things, movie cliches, we'll talk about with Bruce. And later on the program, we want to know if someone came up to you and said, look, I'm sorry, you can't be a human anymore, but you can be any animal you like or insane.

0: Which would you pick? It's a complex choice. Do you want to be a social animal? Do you want to be a solitary animal? Do you want to have predators? Do you want to eat other animals, like be a carnivore? Do you want to live on land or sea or even in the air? We're giving you an hour to think about that. We'll talk about it in an hour. Yes, a lot coming up. Right now, though, let us get the latest news headlines. Good afternoon, Rhiannon, Solomon Marin.
1: Good afternoon, James. The Australian Council of Trade Unions has used the Fair Work Commission's annual wage review to argue for a 6% pay rise for Australia's lowest paid workers. The increase would bring minimum wage employees up from around $49,000 a year to just below $52,000 a year. ACTU Secretary Sally McManus says the change is necessary for workers to keep their heads above water. A $1 million reward is being offered for information about the suspicious death of a man in outback New South Wales over 3 decades ago. 40-year-old opal miner Paul Murray was last seen alive at Lightning Ridge on the 19th of March 1995. His body was discovered in scrubland near his campsite a month later. Despite multiple investigations and a coronial inquest, the cause of his death has never been determined. And a Melbourne teenager has become the youngest Australian to summit Mount Everest. 18-year-old Bianca Adler took to social media this morning to reveal she'd successfully climbed the world's tallest mountain. She attempted to summit Everest last year but was forced to turn back due to dangerous weather. And there'll be more news at 2.
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3: Yeah.
0: Great to have your company. It's time for...
4: with Bruce Isaacs.
0: G'day, Bruce.
5: Hey, James. How you going?
0: Very good. Bruce Isaacs is a co-host of the popular podcast Film versus Film, Associate Professor of Film Studies at the University of Sydney. And today we're going to try and compile a list of movie cliches. I think you better start by defining the term, because someone's texted in, "Here's looking at you, kid, and go ahead, make my day," which are not necessarily cliches. They're iconic lines from one particular film.
5: Yes.
0: But we're looking for things that pop up again and again, right?
5: That's right. So, and they can be all sorts of things, right? They can be lines of dialogue, they can be plot points. So we were thinking of things that either can be annoying or they're sort of familiar. And so to give you an example, it's kind of like the cop movie where the cop is in his last 24 hours before retirement, and sure enough,
0: yes,
5: he's going to get into the worst case of his life, right?
0: It's so like, kind of lethal, you know what? Thing. You know what, Barry? I just want to have a quiet day, clean out my desk. Yeah.
5: So that's so common. And in the 80s, it was like every second buddy cop movie was some guy was at retirement, and unfortunately on this day, he meets the zaniest, craziest, most violent criminal of his career. And that just became a cliche of the cop movie. And of course, rom-coms have them in spades, right? Because I would say the rom-com is almost one flowing cliche after another, right? And this is the stuff we love about movies, is that we don't necessarily want to be challenged by every movie. And I think what cliches do is often make us feel very comfortable because they're so familiar.
0: That's
5: what makes film cliches interesting.
0: In any action or cop movie, I can usually identify the good guy who's going to die because he's the hero's best friend and partner. And he's often...
5: It's so funny you should say that. Yeah. I was watching the most recent Jurassic Park with my son, and I said to him, after about 15 minutes, that guy is going to die in this movie. I can guarantee you this. I've been studying Hollywood my whole life. I'm telling you that guy's going to die. And interestingly, okay, of course, he did die. But then in a final kind of twist on the cliche, he miraculously was discovered because he had been hiding in the bushes somewhere. Nice. And the big dinosaur wasn't able to get him. So it was not only me picking it. The movie was aware of the cliche itself and wanted to undermine it. So we kind of know this stuff.
0: Yeah, of course, there have been some great comedy movies that basically just... You know, like Airport and The Naked Gun,
5: yes,
0: who've just mined a particular genre for every cliche they can find and made jokes from it.
5: And, you know, the most fertile ground, I think, for our generation is the horror movie, because ever since Wes Craven made that movie Scream,

0: everybody now watches horror movies for, you know, the so-called rules of how to survive a horror movie. And so it's like, as spectators, we've become very cluey about the kinds of things movies do over and over that are cliches, but I think we find them sometimes enjoyable and kind of pleasurable.
1: Well, here's a bit of Scream, the rules of surviving a horror movie.
2: Jesus Christ, you don't know the rules?
3: Have an aneurysm, why don't you?
2: There are certain rules that one must abide by in order to successfully survive a horror movie. For instance, number one, you can never have sex. Big no-no! Big no! Sex equals death. Okay, number two, you can never drink or do drugs. No, the sin factor. It's a sin, it's an extension of number one. And number three, never, ever, ever, under any circumstances, say, I'll be right back. Because you won't be back.
3: I'm getting another beer, you want one?
2: Yeah, sure.
3: I'll be right back!
1: Yeah. I think number four is don't be a babysitter. I think that often.
0: I mean, that's so fantastic because, I mean, if you're like me, James, and you really love horror, and I know you don't, you're not the world's biggest fan, but if you have watched a lot of horror of the 70s, everything that guy just said begins as an interesting original riff on horror movies. But then sure enough, movie after movie cashes in on the same formula, such that by 1995, when Wes Craven, who's the guy that actually invented a lot of these things, he decides, well, I'm going to make a clever movie that acknowledges the cliches. And I just love that. I think this is, you know, that's why Scream was one of the biggest horror successes and catapulted us into the horror renaissance.
1: Texts are flying in. We want to hear yours, your favourite movie cliche. The text 0467 922 702. James, Michael says, why do actors never finish a meal or drink before they're up and off? I could add to that, Michael. Why do they never need to go to the toilet? Ross says, every character in movies who makes a desperate phone call always says, come on, pick up, pick up. So true. It's not only a cliche, but also strange because no one in real life ever says, pick up. It's true as well. I recently watched Speed, and the hero was always dressed in a thin, tight T-shirt with a bulletproof vest sliding under a bus. All the other cops were in full protective gear. That's true. I love the classic cut to the sky when a sex scene starts from Ellen. And the escape through the air conditioning duct. Yes, closely related to the escape through the opening roof of the elevator from David. So true. Tim says a cliche of recurring sexism is the couple fleeing baddies and the woman twists her ankle. I could also, often the woman falls, or often you have the man and woman fleeing, don't you, Bruce, through a forest or something, and the man's kind of holding the woman's hand but to drag her because women really know how to run in movies sometimes.
0: They don't know how to run. They're not capable of taking care of themselves. So this is the big Hollywood narrative. And I love that message. Because the film that always comes to mind is True Lies with Arnold Schwarzenegger and Jamie Lee Curtis when they're running and she twists her ankle. And, of course, it's this kind of damsel in distress who must be saved by the big tough guy. And the funniest scene that, again, plays into the cliche is he gives her an Uzi to use to help him because, obviously, he's kitted up with all the armor you can imagine and arsenal. And she drops the Uzi. It bounces on a staircase and shoots about 10 bad guys completely accidentally through her ditziness. So that is such a perfect way of thinking about the cliche that the woman is not going to be able to do anything and must be taken care of. I mean, it's absolutely horrific in the history of Hollywood, but you kind of see how much of a cliche that's become.
1: Talking about a hail of bullets, the best ever hail of bullets, Bruce, according to you, is from the film... Yes. Unforgiven. If you're just tuning in, this is a movie clip from Unforgiven. I thought there was another one coming. What's so good about that one, Bruce?
0: Okay, so what's so good about it is, firstly, I know we don't have visual, but what's happening is Clint Eastwood is just shooting everyone dead in a room, right, in a saloon. What makes this amazing is the whole history of the Western is about

0: good guys who end up in shootouts with bad guys. And invariably, it could be like 9 bad guys, but the good guys get to survive just through some fate of the narrative of the story. What makes this movie amazing is that the film, and Eastwood made this movie, and he's made some of the greatest westerns. He has this great moment in the movie where he says to another character, if you're ever in a shootout and it's you versus about 10 guys, you invariably, you're going to win because the 10 guys are going to panic and they're going to try and shoot fast and you're going to shoot slow. So at the end of Unforgiven, when he walks into the saloon and he knows there's like, it's not even 10, it's about 20. Mm. The way he directs the scene, it's so magnificent because, and this is the punchline, you believe the fact that he can't get killed. And he slowly shoots everybody one by one, even though everybody's firing through the saloon like crazy. And it's another example, like Scream, of a great filmmaker saying, I understand these cliches. I get it. But I'm going to do something interesting to show you how to change it up. And I just think, well, it's what makes Unforgiven, you know, one of the truly great American movies.
1: Tony, we're talking about movie cliches with Bruce Isaacs. If you want to suggest your fave, 0467 922 702 is the text. Turning to fights without guns, 8 versus 1, the heroes outnumbered. Why didn't they all just rush him? They never do. They go in one by one and get beaten one by one. But if they went all together, they'd hold him down.
0: I mean, that's so good. The best example. But again, I don't know. I'm giving all the examples where the film is very self-conscious and knows what it's doing. But do you remember, James, Tarantino's Kill Bill Volume 1?
1: No.
0: Where Uma Thurman is fighting a band of bad guys. And believe it or not, they're called the Crazy 88 because there's 88
1: right,
0: of them.
1: Right.
0: And it's Uma versus 88 samurais. And they are the most highly trained. And of course, she has to defeat 88 of them. And it's precisely what you described. For whatever reason, they all start coming at it either in ones or in twos. And they get slaughtered, obviously, because of her skill. But it's precisely what you're saying. We know these cliches of the samurai film, of the kung fu movie. And so when Tarantino does it, you know, if you're like me and you kind of grew up on that stuff, you just have this lovely smile at simply the pleasure of watching something this silly.
1: Karen's on the line. Karen, favorite cliche?
2: It's got to be the basement.
1: Yes.
2: So inevitably somebody arrives home late at night. And, of course, the door's already open, the lights aren't working, and the door to the basement is ajar. And,
1: yes,
2: of course, they have to go down those stairs to, yes, find whatever's lurking down there.
1: Yes, that's so true. And there's often... And what about this one where maybe they're searching the house and there's two of them? Let's split up.
2: No. And it's like, but you know that there is someone there.
1: Yeah.
2: And you're just waiting for it. And even though you know there's something at the bottom of the basement, you know that there's something lurking around the corner, I always get that jump scare.
1: I know. I hate jump scares.
0: Of course.
1: I think they should be illegal. Thank you very much, Karen. those are logical ones, like not charging together when there's eight of you, and also splitting up when you're in a terrifying,
0: and exactly what you say. It's the illogicality of it that makes it a fantastic cliche, right? So in the horror movie, the idea that that person comes into the house, what's the first thing I do? I'll run upstairs to get away because it suggests that I'm getting more space between me and Michael Myers. Mm. But once you get upstairs, where are you going to go, right? You know, so it's that kind of ridiculous scenario that is just painted across the genre.
1: More text. My favourite movie cliche, and I look for it in every cop movie, is when different branches of law enforcement clash and the words that are uttered are, don't give me any jurisdictional bullcrap. So true. Walking back, walking backwards down a dark corridor of a haunted house after hearing a mysterious noise from Tony. In old westerns, the good guys wore white hats, the baddies wore black hats. I miss the days when the bad guy wore a black hat. Yeah, another one with the hats. It's always stay with me for someone on the verge of dying.

0: Simpsons, Stuart, that's true. Stay with me.
1: Well, and that's there's also, satanic thing.
0: You're going to make it, buddy. You're going to make it. Just hold on.
1: And particularly, again, I keep thinking of all the movies that have made gags about the cliches, but in Naked Gun, when Officer Nordberg, played by O.J. Simpson, he's been shot up, he's almost killed. And it's like, you're going to be fine. And the guy's got like 10 bullets in him. Right? And that's the gag, that this is what these sorts of movies do.
0: We should get to bombs, timing down, you know, counting down. This is from Mission Impossible, multi-location nuclear bomb defusal.
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0: I love The Wires.
1: I mean, it is sensational. Just in that bit of audio, what a sensational sequence.
0: And often it comes down to there are two wires, a green one and a red one, and they just don't know. And they've got to take a punt.
1: You know what's the saddest version of that, James? It just occurred to me. There's another version of these sorts of adventure action movies, a movie called Air Force One with Harrison Ford from the 90s. And he's the president. And he's like, you know, it's in Die Hard. He's the president. He's going to disband a whole bunch of hijackers. And he comes to the bomb that's about to blow up and it's counting down. And he doesn't know which wires to cut because he's a president, right? He's not a bomb diffuser. And so he sees all these colors and he literally says, red, white, and blue, I'm counting on you. And he cuts the red. I mean it. As a person probably at the age of 20, I remember being in the cinema and just thinking, are you serious? Who vetted this script? How could you say something as ridiculous as that? But anyway, that was a particular moment of the action film.
0: Yeah. We're talking movie cliches with Bruce Isaacs. Let us know your favourite, 0467 922 702. Steve, what's yours?
2: Good afternoon, James. My favourite is every romantic comedy ever, which could be summed up as guy and girl spend 2 hours avoiding talking honestly about their feelings.
0: Very true. And often they're helped by, they're from different classes. One of them's in a relationship.
2: Surrounded by circumstances and enablers that prevent them from just sitting down and having a conversation, because otherwise the movie wouldn't happen.
0: Well, I don't know, but I find it hard myself even these days. So. Thank you very much, Steve. And,
1: I love that example, James, because I see so many rom-coms, especially like the very popular ones, as some kind of riff on the Pygmalion story of sort of making over the woman so that she becomes what you need.
0: Yeah.
1: And I think what Steve was just suggesting is that version of, well, you know, they're not really talking to each other, but there's something unspoken, and the idea is she will somehow just emerge as if a butterfly from a cocoon kind of thing. I think that's such a cliche of the rom-com.
0: Yeah, let's hear a bit of a rom-com. This is from Pretty Woman.
3: So what happened after he climbed up the tower and rescued her?
4: She rescues him right back.

0: Why'd you pick that clip?
1: All right, there's so many wonderful things going on in that sequence. So this is a movie, Think Pygmalion, where Richard Gere has to make Julia Roberts' character, Vivian, as a sex worker, into a respectable woman, which she becomes. And that's the standard rom-com trope. And then, like the princess, the Cinderella story, in the scene that you just heard, he climbs up this this staircase out the back of the house of her apartment, even though he's deathly afraid of heights, climbs up and he grabs her, and as if to say, I have rescued you. And she, and he says, what do you do after he rescues her? And she says, she rescues him back. And that is your small L, very mediocre, diluted feminism of Hollywood in 1990. This is about as far as Hollywood could go, right? That, oh, no, she's actually rescuing him, even though he's the, of course, wildly rich, ostentatious, educated, and she's the person who's been made over. So I think that is an, that is a moment in Hollywood of huge transformation where the woman had to say, no, no, no, I'm rescuing you as well. It's not just you. So it overturns that trope of, you know, the woman has twisted her ankle and the man has to help her along the way.
0: Someone says the cliche montage of the protagonist's dead partner at the start of the movie, running down the beach laughing, rolling around in bed with the sun shining through the curtains, turning around and smiling, etc. And then, yes, I presume it then cuts back to him or her alone. Graham says every American family type movie that has breakfast in the morning always seems to cook scrambled eggs and bacon, but never seems to finish it. I have noticed in American family movies and TV shows, they cook enormous breakfasts that must take hours.

0: And it's always very elaborate as well. But this goes back to that whole idea that central to a Hollywood kind of mythos of the family, in like certainly from through the 80s and 90s, is the idea that you're a family, you're together, you eat together, you have dinner together, etc., which is, of course, completely ridiculous. But it was the governing cliche, I would say, in so many of those family movies like E.T., let's say.
1: And just a twist on that cliche is the teenager coming down, like just picking one muffin from the bowl of, you know, 20 muffins that mum's made.
0: Yes.
1: And then grunting and just, and I'm late for school. Yeah. That's happened a few times. Someone's suggesting as their favourite cliche, and by the way, text in yours on 0467922702 from the movies. Jeff says, when the two guys drop their guns and go at it one-on-one in a fist fight, that's quite good. Yes. And also when someone's fired the last gun. So the never emptying pistol is a cliche, but occasionally yes. It does empty. And they always they don't just drop it, which would be more efficient. They look at it, and if something extraordinary has happened, then they throw it across the room.
0: I mean, it's what's lovely about all of this is that all of us listening here can recognize these cliches appearing in movies and could probably pick up movies we've seen where it happens, right? But again, I feel I have an ambivalent relationship to these things because I kind of like the cliches.
1: Yeah, I do too. Well, here's one I love. Someone takes a foot chase through a restaurant kitchen. that's always a lot of that. Or conveniently, the baddies are followed into a warehouse or a factory, and there's a gantry that they chase across and or shoot from. Very specific, but true. That even happened in Batman, Christopher Nolan's Batman. There was something like that.
0: Yes. Well, I mean, I would say Nolan is... And I don't mean this in any disparaging way, but Nolan is a very formula-driven filmmaker. And so I see Dark Knight, for example, is so by the numbers in terms of the kinds of things you should show in action scenes, the kinds of dialogue people speak to each other. So for me, Nolan is, you know, he's quite a cliche-oriented filmmaker.
1: Gareth says, how no one in TV or movies ever ends a phone call with a pleasantry such as, okay, bye now, or thanks, talk soon. It's always. And I wonder if this really happens, how all the cops pick up the phone, answer their phone with, O'Loughlin. Like it's never, hi, it's James O'Loughlin, or it's hi, yeah. Or whatever. Yeah.
0: Well, I think that's to do with the toughness, or even right? Worse, the stoic cop.
1: Yeah, sorry to interrupt. Even worse, talk to me. What do you got? They're quite good. This is good fun, isn't it, Bruce?
0: Yeah, this is. I mean, I think it's so interesting listening to this because I'm currently teaching a course called Film Genre, and part of the pleasure of talking about cop movies or rom-coms or horrors or musicals or whatever is that we have spent decades with these things, right? And the cliches are hardwired into us. So I have absolutely no doubt that if you try and write a script and get it made and you took it to a Hollywood studio, they would try to get you to add in cliches. Like, I have no doubt they would say, look, we need some of this. We need this because audiences want to see the shootout where the cops, where their weapons are discharged and they have no bullets left. I think that if you look at these kinds of genre movies of the 80s and 90s, you will see the same patterns over and over. And I think that is market strategy from studios. They kind of know what people want to see.
1: Why do you think that some of the greatest films of all time, I guess I'm thinking of Star Wars as one of a million examples, there are thousands of shots fired by stormtroopers, Han Solo and Luke, and they all miss. And yet no one ever says, that doesn't seem to disrupt anyone's enjoyment of the film. We just accept that.
0: Yeah, and I think, I think there's a long discussion about that, right? Because I think there's certain kinds of genres, say like the comic book, that a movie like Star Wars is, you know, very deliberately riffing on. There are aspects of it that feel like you're in a whole other kind of space comic genre. And it's okay there to not be too realistic, to be a bit cliche, to be a bit silly. And I think one of the things that happens is we lose a bit of that I don't know what to call it, that sort of enthusiasm or that innocence. I feel cinema now, everybody expects it to be so serious, so realistic, so high-minded, that I feel we've lost the sense of, well, isn't it okay just to be formulaic, to be cliched, and to be kind of pleasurable in that way? Because a movie like Star Wars, if I showed that now, I mean, I have no doubt, if I watched that with my 10-year-old, I think he would struggle a bit, because the film is incredibly cliched. It's so sentimental. And we just don't deal well with those kinds of values that once used to underscore, I mean, all of Steven Spielberg's career of the 1980s is the kind of cinema now that I reckon my students would struggle with.
1: Someone says the racing through the airport to the gate of an international flight to stop the love of your life leaving. Hello, says Sonia. What about airport security and boarding passes? Although in Love Actually, they do get through. They do manage to bypass those.
0: But remember the kid, he dodges the gate, right?
1: Yeah, that's right. That wouldn't happen.
0: It wouldn't happen. What's most outlandish is that his stepfather is kind of promoting this breach of federal law. Yeah. You know, like if you think about it, in terms of the rom-com, that's okay, because love, the true cliche of Love Actually is simply love itself. Yeah. That's what makes the cliche work so brilliantly.
1: We're nearly out of time, but two more quickly. Car chases on dirt with tire skid sounds. It doesn't have to be on dirt to get tire skid sounds. You get them whenever there's any sort of someone going fast somewhere. The dog being taken for a walk through bushy terrain and finding the dead body. It's a good one as well. There's, lots of others. Thank you very much, Bruce. That was good fun.
0: Thanks, James. Fun talking.
1: Yeah, you too. That's Bruce Isaacs, co-host of the podcast Film Versus Film, Associate Professor of Film Studies at the University of Sydney. Coming up after the news, we want to know about the one bit of the home of where you live that doesn't work. So if we're lucky, a lot of our home does work, and the bits that aren't perfect we get used to. But is there one little thing like a stair that's a bit out, or the kitchen? There's some bit of it's too the benches are too high or too low, or there's something that visitors are always bumping their head on or tripping over. We want to find out what that is. After the news, 0467 922 702 is our text. It's 2 o'clock.
2: Brianna Solomon Marin with ABC News. The New South Wales Treasurer is warning the state's economy is rapidly slowing as higher fuel prices and interest rates hammer household budgets. In a major pre-budget speech at the McKell Institute, Daniel Mookie says the global oil shock linked to the Middle East conflict is driving inflation higher, keeping pressure on mortgages, groceries and petrol prices. He says Treasury is slashing its growth forecast for next year by 60%.
3: Instead of the New South Wales economy expanding by 2.5% in real terms next year, as we expected in December, the New South Wales Treasury expects real growth of just 1% in the year ahead.
2: Russian President Vladimir Putin has been welcomed to Beijing for a state visit just days after Donald Trump's trip to China. China correspondent Alison Horn has more from Beijing.
4: A military honour guard and orchestra surrounded Vladimir Putin as he met with China's President Xi Jinping at the Great Hall of the People, the same location where US President Donald Trump also met Xi just a few days ago. The Kremlin says Mr. Putin will press his Chinese counterpart on the conversations he had with Donald Trump and is keen to sign more energy deals with Beijing. The visit is being seen as a symbolic reminder to the US of Russia's close ties with China. Alison Horn, ABC News, Beijing.
2: Police believe a fatal shooting in Sydney's southwest is linked to organised crime, but the motive is not yet clear. Officers were called to Liverpool Hospital last night, where two men had presented with multiple wounds. One of them died while being treated. A short time later, three other men turned up to Liverpool and Fairfield hospitals with injuries. A crime scene has been set up at a home in Canley Heights, where gunshots had been heard. A man has been sentenced to 7.5 years in prison over the death of a

0: prominent Sydney surfer during a dispute over $50. Jason Brett Dalmolin had earlier pleaded guilty to the manslaughter of Guy Hames, who died after being assaulted in a Manly apartment in February 2024. The court heard he stripped Mr. Hames naked and held him upside down by his ankles after beating him several times in the head. Dalmolin's sentence was backdated to June 2024 and he'll be eligible for parole in March 2029. Senior executives at the City of Parramatta Council allegedly influenced hiring processes, according to new witness testimony before the corruption watchdog today. Nabil Anishah reports.
1: Brendan Clifton is Parramatta Council's Chief People, Culture and Performance Officer. He told the Independent Commission Against Corruption that former CEO Gail Connolly approved extra budget to create a role for an alleged associate of hers, Michelle Carter. He also said Ms. Connolly asked him to identify a suitable role in council for her niece. When he told Ms. Connolly she'd need to fill out a conflict of interest declaration, she allegedly said she would not play a role in the recruitment process. Despite providing her niece's resume and cover letter, Mr. Clifton said he accepted Ms. Connolly's justification.
0: Fast food outlets are being urged to ensure staff get ongoing training in eliminating food waste, which costs the economy $36 billion a year. An RMIT University review has found the most wasted types of food are buns, fries and vegetables. It suggests workers get refresher training to avoid bad habits. Associate Professor Li-Ping Tong says cutting down on mistakes is the key to protecting profit margins and the environment.
2: Wrong ingredients, wrong items, cancelled delivery or even miscommunication between the staff and customers, returning products, or even things like dropped products, ingredients falling onto the floor like lettuce and buns, especially during rush hours.
0: In the NRL, West Tigers, Parramatta, Gold Coast and Melbourne will be the four teams heading to Las Vegas for next year's season opening matches. The Tigers will meet the Storm with the Eels to face the Titans on the 28th of February for the penultimate year of the league's Vegas contract. Heading into round 12 of this NRL season, none of the four participating teams are in the top eight, with only the Tigers sitting higher than 13th. The quartet's selection will leave the Dolphins as the only team participating in this year's premiership not to have taken part in the Vegas showpiece event. To the weather, isolated showers along the coast, on the ranges and about the far southern inland plains, possible storms along the northern coastal fringe, dry and partly cloudy elsewhere. In Sydney, mostly sunny this afternoon with southerly winds. A shower or two tomorrow, tops of 20 in the city, 21 in the west. 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
5: Great to have your company. A final word on movie cliches. Someone has texted in. Every American show has someone on it that says to someone else, can I ask you a question? I've never said in my life. I've never said that in my life. I think that is that's very true. Talking about asking people questions, there's a couple we want to ask you this hour. At 2:30, we're going to ask you, if someone came up to you and said, you can't be a human anymore, but you can be any other animal, you just need to choose which. What would you choose? Or insect. What would you choose and which? And I think it's very easy to say, oh, I'd like to be a koala because they're really cute or whatever. But I prefer a more measured analysis and more of a justification than that. I think some of the things you need to take into account are, will you have predators? Would you be a predator? And remember, being a predator sounds good, being at the top of the food chain, but you've got to go around hunting and you only live if you continue to kill other things, often with your, maybe your claws, maybe your teeth, maybe you have to, you sink your teeth into an animal that's,

0: lots to consider, and we'll talk about that after 2:30. Before that, though, we want to talk about the bits of your home that aren't good. So hopefully most bits are good. I really hope they are, that they all work. But do you have part of your home? And some people, I guess, some people as soon as something isn't working properly fixes it, and good on you. But many of us have bits of our home that just continue not to work, and eventually we just are deadened to it and we just accept it. Sometimes they're kind of slightly hazardous. Sometimes there's like an owl. At our house, you have to go up a few stairs to get to the front door, only about 8. And they go round, they sort of go right angle. And as they turn the right angle, they're kind of sloped a bit. They don't end like in a cliff. They end more in a like a water going over a waterfall, like that shape. And it's quite easy in the rain to slip, would be. And I always, often when I'm leaving in the morning, I'm selecting what music or radio station or podcast I'm listening to. And I get 3 steps down and I realize I'm about to go around the bend and it's been raining a bit. I say, hey, Andre, take care. One day you're going to fall down then. It might really hurt. So that's one of ours. The other one of ours is our doors can sag a bit. So every now and again we get someone who comes and tightens them. They're really good at opening and closing for a while. Then they kind of sag. A couple of them, one of the bathroom doors, sags a bit. So you kind of got to pull it, you know. And if anyone goes to the toilet at night, you can hear them. You've got to give it a really firm push to shut it. So that's something that doesn't work as well. Other examples might be there's a dodgy bit in a balcony or a, you know, the decks that are made of wood, and there's one, I mean, you've got to get them fixed, don't you? Shelves at the wrong height. I've been in a house with a kitchen bench at the wrong height. It was like basketball players live there. They were just so high. I wondered if the people who owned it were very, as an Airbnb, were very tall. I assume they were, because we were like, it was like at chest height, the bench, and we spent the whole week feeling extremely short. So what are, yeah, the little idiosyncratic bits of your home that just don't work as well as they should. Maybe they're a little bit tricky. Maybe you're used to them, but if you were, when you came in for the first time, you bumped your head on them or something. The text 0467 922 702 and the phone 1-300-222-702. Obviously, it could be a perennial mouldy thing. I think Hannah feels like her bath is always going to precarious. It just doesn't feel solid. There's always a bit of rotten bit of wood somewhere, isn't there? Door frames are often, I think they're often to do with stairs and maybe, or someone was saying that, can I mention your name, person who was talking about their kitchen? Yes. Ella was saying that she helped design a kitchen and she continually, I don't want to tell your story. You come in and tell it. Someone says our toilet will continue slowly letting out water into the bowl until you press one of the buttons halfway down. Exactly. That's the sort of thing. So let us know what the bit of your home that isn't that good, basically. 0467 922 702 and the phone 1-300-222-702. Ella, whose kitchen did you help design?
1: So it was my parents' kitchen. Mm. We had a big house fire during COVID.
0: Wow.
1: Yeah. And then, it was just a massive disaster. My grandpa had all these heart attacks.
0: Oh, wow.
1: My mum had to race to the UK, but it was really hard to get there. She got stuck there for weeks. And so I, at the age of, I don't know, 20 or something, was left with the only one with an eye for design.
0: So you thought.
1: So I was like, I'll design a house. Which is actually really difficult because you're not just picking what you want, you're picking what you think the owner of the house would want. You get me?
0: I get you.
1: So, yeah, we're designing the kitchen. You decide what goes where. And I really just thought I knew way better than the person whose job it was to do this full-time.
0: Kitchens are interesting because, like, a living

0: room, it's just what looks good, what kind of work. But in kitchen, there's so many movements people make, and a little misdesign can really stuff up the organ. You know, you can be going kilometres more than you want it.
1: I hate cooking in this kitchen now. Whenever I rack my eyes, this is horrible. Firstly, you can make a kitchen too big. We kind of knocked, so we used the house fire, you know, to do a big renovation, knock down a wall. It's exhausting to cook there.
0: Yeah.
1: You've left something in the pantry, go, let me just amble over it.
0: It's too far away.
1: Right. And one issue, so many mistakes. I was 20.
0: Yeah, sure.
1: Don't trust a 20-year-old
0: gotta
1: to design your kitchen. Mm. The tap is too small for the sink, for one. And so whenever it's on, it's just splashing straight back.
0: Yeah.
1: And the other thing is, and this is the bit that I really put my foot down, I said, no, I'm right, I was wrong, was that it was the orientation of the dishwasher, the sink and the bin.
0: Yep.
1: And I thought they should go in a certain order and I was wrong. So now the sink, you've got the sink on the right and then the bin in the middle and the dishwasher on the left, which now means that when you're putting your dishes away after you've eaten, you put them in the bin and then you rinse them and then the bin's pulled out so it's in the way and so you've got to push it back in again and then you put it back in.
0: So the order is bin, sink, dishwasher, but you should
1: the
0: have
1: sink
0: put...
1: should be in the middle.
0: Yeah.
1: So that you can just stand there and just lean to your right.
0: Exactly.
1: Put it in the bin, lean to your left.
0: Why did you think it would be better that way?
1: Because our former kitchen had a design already that it sounded like this designer was suggesting, and that didn't work.
0: Right.
1: So I think I just misunderstood.
0: How long did it take you to realize after it was built?
1: Oh, like,
0: very quickly.
1: Like, oh no, I'm wrong. And so now there's inevitably water drips from the plates all over the floor.
0: Right.
1: And
0: I think that's why people get, you know, when they're designing a kitchen or whatever it is, they get such paralysis about, you know, the builder says, oh, you just got to pick taps. And it's the hardest thing in the world because even though at one level you think, oh, they're just taps, who cares, water comes out of them. And another level you think, but what if it's all wrong? What if it all goes wrong because the taps are too big or too small or too green?
1: See, the design thing is what I liked. I think that's why I was trusted, is that I've got an eye for colour and stuff like that. So that type of thing I picked quickly. The practical stuff, clearly, I didn't care about at all. So that's what I couldn't be bothered to turn thought to.
0: Well, it's good that 7 years later it still haunts you, and that means you've learnt. You know, the next time you design a kitchen, those bin, sink, dishwasher alignments will be perfect.
1: I hope so.
0: They will be. We want to hear from you about which part of your home just doesn't work. It might be dangerous, might just be inconvenient, might be cumbersome. Might be something you bump something, your knee on. The text 0467 922 702 and the phone 1-300-222-702. Colin, what's yours?
2: Good afternoon, James.
0: G'day.
2: It's a kitchen bench which goes past the cupboards and it's also at the point where we access or exit the kitchen from.
0: Right.
2: And the grandchildren use it as a shortcut.
0: Right.
2: They run under the kitchen bench.
0: Right.
2: And then they grow.
0: Oh, and they bump their head. And they bump their head. Yeah.
2: Yes. And we've tried a measure by putting our kitchen tidy bin at that point.
0: Yeah.
2: That made it worse because then they're running under the point of the bench.
0: Right. How old are they?
2: Well, my youngest is one and the oldest is 12, so it's the youngest three. Well, they've all done it during their career.
0: This sounds like a variation of the bookshelves problem when you don't have kids or you're little, and if you're lucky enough to, you get bookshelves. We got some put in when we moved down to our house. And then there's a certain age where what a kid wants to do more than anything else in the world climb a bookshelf, and you turn your back for 13 seconds, you look back and they're 9 feet above the ground and you run and hope you can catch them. So it's a variation of that, isn't it? They'll grow out of it.
2: Certainly is. Yep, they will. They get too big.
0: Hopefully before they get too many knocks on their head. Thank you very much, Colin. We want to hear from you about the bit of your house that just doesn't quite work. It's you know, it's maybe you're used to it, but it just doesn't work. The text 0467 922 702 and the phone 1-300-222-702. Someone says, I'm a 6-foot-tall woman. And bathroom and kitchen counters are always so low. With age, I have to rest on my elbows to clean my teeth or wash dishes. That is, it's hard, isn't it? To because it's normal, isn't it? Even if you design your own kitchen, just to for there to be a discrepancy between various people in the house. So getting it the right height is very sure. Someone says making sure the fridge door opens so it doesn't block your way is key. Yeah, we have that problem a little bit, actually. Frances, hello, what about you?
3: Hello there, James.
0: G'day.
3: So I'm also on taps. We installed soft-turn tap valves in our shower when we renovated the bathroom 12 years ago. Mm. We did it because I have bad hands and it was easier to turn showers on and off. You didn't have to turn them so tightly.
0: Right.
3: We appear to be the only people that know that they exist, though, because anyone that comes to stay inevitably turns it off too tightly, and I end up having to ask them to return the valve for me so that I can use the shower.
0: Yes,
3: it's
0: right.
3: It's embarrassing when you're half-dressed or half-undressed, as the case may be.
0: Yes. You might need a sign. We had a... when we moved into our house, which was 15 years ago, we had a, you know, something you press... a doorbell thing, but it was like a fancy one and it stopped working after a while. We thought we could pay someone to come and fix it, but I mean, there's a door there. You can knock on it. Like it works just as well. So we've just taped cardboard sign over it, please knock on door. And everyone does and it works. So maybe you should try that.
3: Awesome, the solution, indeed.
0: Yeah, these are soft turning taps you could try. Thank you very much, Frances. Good to hear from you. Let us know the bit of your house that doesn't work. 0467 922 702 is the text and the phone. 1300 222 702. Ben, hi.
4: Yeah, g'day.
0: G'day. What is it?
4: Yeah, my house has downlights. One downlight in every room, and it's very dim.
0: Right. Right.
4: Yep. So you have to sit under a down light to be able to read a book.
0: Right. Directly under.
4: Yep.
0: There's only one in every room.
4: Yes.
0: Yeah. Are you tempted to address this or you're used to it now?
4: Well, it's a rental home, so there's not much we can do.
0: Mm. Yeah, except get a torch.
4: Yeah.
0: I mean, people will say it's very moody, wouldn't they?
4: Yeah, yeah, it does have a nice mood. It'd be very romantic if you're that way inclined. Yeah.
0: Not so good reading a book, though. You'll be at the optometrist before you know it.
4: No, that's right. I've thought about getting my eyes checked, but I just can't go near a light and know my eyes are fine. I can read. Yeah. Just the lighting.
0: Yeah, yeah. Well, I mean, you know, some people would say the body clock and whatever, that's how we're supposed to live. We're supposed to live in, you know, in conjunction with the sun. I hope that makes you feel better.
4: Thank you,
0: Ben. Good on you. Someone says, just make an island in your kitchen, an elbow bench near the toaster and jug, and my microwave is an anti-vortex shovel. I'm not sure I know what that means, but it's very interesting. I'm glad I read it. Patricia, hello. What's the bit of your house that doesn't work?
5: Hello,
0: properly?
5: Hello. Yes. Mine is a shower issue. I have a large shower with a glass door which opens outwards, and it has a handle on the outside of the door but nothing on the inside of the door. And what happens over time is the shower door, it's quite a heavy glass door, drops. And there was one time I was in the shower and I couldn't get out because the door had dropped and it was catching on the ledge that it shouldn't have, you know,
0: to open
5: the door. Happily, at the time, my husband was in the home, so he was able to come and sort of lever up the door enough for me to get out. He is now in a nursing home, and I'm on my own.
0: Right.
5: So I have a screwdriver inside the shower, and I also have a permanent small hand towel. Should I ever get stuck inside, and it has happened, and I can kind of get the screwdriver and lever it under the door just enough for it to miss the ledge and open outwards. But
0: goodness gracious.
5: It's quite an adventure.
0: Yes.
5: Every time I get every day.
0: Yeah.
5: Am I going to get stuck in here today?
0: Gosh. Takes a relaxing aspect out of it. I'd be almost tempted to keep an outfit in there, just an old outfit in case you are stuck. Because, I mean, if there's any room you don't want to be stuck in, it's the rescue.

0: from. It's the shower, isn't it?
1: I know.
0: Maybe just an old pair of pants and a shirt.
1: Okay. It's an apartment block, so I've got three neighbours. So
0: yeah.
1: The chances are one of them would come to my aid should I be shouting.
0: Yeah.
1: But I don't know. I could be in there a long time. So maybe an outfit's a good idea, Jim.
0: Yeah, maybe an outfit in like a little provision pack. Couple of energy bars, you know, some water. Well, you got water.
1: Well, I'm glad I spoke to you because I've got some good ideas now.
0: Good idea, Patricia. Lovely speaking to you too. We are talking about those bits of your home that just don't work properly. What's yours? 0467 922 702 is the text and the phone 1300 222 702. This is good. Hi, James. A temporary solution for the man with the grandchildren bumping their heads on the corner of the kitchen bench. Hope you're still listening. This is such a good idea. Is to tape a piece of pool noodle on the corners. They're not very expensive, pool noodles, and you can cut them. They're quite long. They're a metre or two. You can cut them up and tape them. Yeah. You could also use a piece of foam that people use for flower arranging. Now, I'm thinking about it. You could just use the corner of a broccoli box. Styrofoam. What lovely ideas. And aren't you nice to text that in to help that person's grandkids not bump their heads? That's very good. A couple of people also suggesting whether – I love how they're referring to him. Karen says, can't the downlight man get lamps? Oh, lamps. Yeah, you could get a reading lamp. Of course. Why didn't I think of that? I'm sorry. Someone buy Mr. Single downlight a reading lamp, says someone else. So you've been officially named Mr. Downlight Man or a single downlight man. But a reading lamp is an excellent solution that somehow I didn't think of because I'm too silly. James, I love my house and I love my kitchen. But unfortunately, when it was put in, the dishwasher was put in a very odd place so that no one can walk past that space when the door is open. And if the door is open and I walk through there, I completely bash my shins. So limited to when the dishwasher can be stacked or unloaded. Apart from that, it's a great kitchen. Well, some problems there. But it's kind of good if we, you know, you do have a problem in your home to know that you're not alone. Many, many, many people share your pain, but in a slightly different way.
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0: Very good to have your company. This are now Split Enz touring again. They're back together after so many decades. They were pre-Crowded House, of course. That was the Crowded House was the band Neil Finn formed after Split Enz around the 70s and the 80s. They came from New Zealand. They were they had wild fashion, kind of avant-garde. They eventually had some huge hits, one of which was 6 months in a leaky boat.

0: That is Split End, 6 months in a leaky boat. A couple of people reminding me that this song was banned by the BBC during the Falklands War in 1982. Richard says that. Chris says that, yes, it was Margaret Thatcher was Prime Minister of England at the time. I didn't listen closely enough to the lyrics, but it was suggesting that perhaps, well, maybe they thought that song was suggesting that the British forces weren't doing a tip top job. Someone, Jackie says, I saw Split Enz last night. They were amazing. I had a ball. I remember seeing them in Canberra in the 1980s, and you know, all the big Australian bands used to come through, play at the Bruce Stadium, Cold Chisel, Strain Crawl, etc. Split Enz were about the best of all of them. They're fantastic, full of energy. You're on 702 ABC Sydney and ABC Local Radio around New South Wales. In a moment, I'm going to ask you that if someone came up to you and said you can't be a human anymore, but you can pick any other animal that you want to be. I'm going to ask you which one it would be. So we'll tease that out in a moment. First, though, let's get to the latest news headlines. Very good afternoon, Rhiannon Solomon-Marin.
1: Good afternoon, James. The New South Wales Treasurer has used a major pre-budget speech to paint a bleak picture of the state's economy. Daniel Mookie has confirmed the department is downgrading economic growth forecasts for the coming year due to rising inflation and the global oil crisis. He says investment in renewable energy projects and new data centres are helping the state avoid recession. Police are hunting for two men after a shooting in Sydney's southwest that left one man dead and another four seriously injured. Two men turned up at Liverpool Hospital with multiple wounds last night, shortly after gunshots were heard from a home at Canley Heights. One died while undergoing treatment, and three other men were later treated at Fairfield and Liverpool hospitals. And more than a dozen young women have attended a workshop at a motorsport park in Sydney's west to learn steering and car control. The program, which was held at Eastern Creek as it currently tours the country, is designed to introduce women to basic motorsport skills. There's been more public interest in motorsport like F1, and nearly half of fans at this year's Australian Grand Prix in Melbourne were women. And there'll be more news at 3.
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0: Okay, so this is an important question that everyone should turn their mind to. If someone came up to you, I don't know who they'd be, I guess a godlike figure, and said, you can't be a human anymore, that'll end today, but you can begin a new life as an animal of your choice. As what species would you like? Can be an insect, any sort of land or sea creature. What would you pick? What do you think would give you the best life? Call now and tell us, 1-300-222-702. Some of the things that I think are important to take into account, you know, it's all very well just to say, you know, koalas are cute, I'll be one of them. But give us some thought. Will the species you pick have predators? Are you okay with that? If you do have predators, do you know how you will protect, you know, do you have a good method of protecting yourself from them? For example, rabbits, they have predators, but they have burrows. Are you okay, perhaps if you want to be at the top of the food chain, are you okay with being a predator yourself? Like, rather than peacefully eating berries and nuts and various types of foliage, would you be wanting to hunt and kill other creatures and bite into them raw? And you would have to do that to survive. You would know, you would wake up every day, or at least every few days, thinking, if I don't kill something today, I'm going to start starving. Do you want that sort of pressure? Would you like to be it's not a lone wolf, because wolves are almost always pack animals. Would you like to be a solitary animal or insect or creature, bird, fish, or would you rather be social? Now, they're both, you know, have pros and cons, don't they? I mean, you could be in a school of fish, but all you're doing is following the rest of them around, and you're surrounded by hundreds of other fish all the time. Or you could be a lone shark, perhaps just cruising around, but then you'd never be able to stop. If you stop as a shark, you die, and you have to sleep only half You have to be continually at least half awake. Part of your half your brain is asleep, half your brain is awake at all time. You always have one eye open. Is that a good way to live? Would you like to live on land? Would you like to live in the sea? Would you like to live in the air or be a bird? I mean, I'm tempted by eagle, except I don't want to eat a raw mouse. But I am tempted by it because you're above everything. You can fly, which in itself would be awesome, at least for the first few years until you got used to it. I mean, are there any votes for insects? So let me know what you think. What would you pick? 1-300-222-702 is the text. The phone, 1-300-222-702 is the phone. The text, 0467-922-702. You think I'd have that, you know, down pat by now. Stephen, what would you go for?
4: I'd like to be a great southern albatross.
0: That's a very specific great. And why is that?
4: Well, when you look at it, like once a year the missus comes home and, you know, things get nice and you jump up and down and say g'day and you rear a couple of young'uns up and and then you tell them all to bugger off and
0: off you go.
4: You go for a fly for a year.
0: Yeah. And you can fly a long ways and all, but I mean, you can cruise, can't you, across oceans?
4: Just
0: see the world.
4: Take it all in, you know? And come back to the same spot next year.
0: Do you know what you eat? You eat fish probably, do you?
4: Oh, well, I don't mind fish. I actually quite enjoy eating fish.
0: Yeah. Yeah. And there's a lot of them probably. So, yeah. Okay. Look, thank you very much, Stephen. That's great. Great to kick us off. What about you, Judy?
5: Yes, hello, James. How are you?
0: Good, very good, thank you.
5: I'd like to be a bird. I just look at them from my back deck and I have some big gum trees around and I just look up there and I think, I just love to be up there. And I know. And then look down and just see the countryside. And if they lived where I live and there's people around that have got lots of trees that are blooming, then they'd have lots to eat. And,
0: so you'd like to be, not a carnivore bird.
5: No.
0: Not a hunting bird.
5: We have plenty of those.
0: Oh, kookaburra. Around. Oh, kookaburras aren't they carnivores?
5: Oh, yeah, I know. So probably not kookaburra, but I see the kookaburras. But
0: what about parrot, perhaps? Would you like
5: king
0: to be a
5: parrot? King parrots are wonderful.
0: Yes.
5: Yes, I could be a king parrot.
0: I wonder if they know how beautiful they are, or they just...
5: I don't know. They look at each other, but I don't know.
0: Do they live in groups or are they solitary?
5: They're in pairs when they come to our back deck. Seem to be in pairs.
0: Pairs is nice, yeah.
5: Yeah, but I see more than that around. I probably see half a dozen at a time. Whether they're together, I don't know. But certainly in pairs.
0: Yeah, good. Thank you very much for that. 0467-922-702 is the text and the phone. If you call, if you want to tell us, if you had to come back as an animal, if you had to change today, so from today on, you have to live as some sort of animal, but you get to choose the species. Can be an insect, can be a fish, can be whatever you want. What would it be? 1-300-222-702. What about you, Julie? What do you think you'd pick? Hi, Julie.
6: Oh, hi. Yes, I would 100% want to be a cavoodle because I've actually thought about this a lot, looking at my dog, spending his day lying around in the most comfortable spot on the couch or maybe a bit of time outside in the sun. You've got a family that loves you, a nice house to live in. Looks like a pretty good life to me.
0: I just have one question about that, and that is I agree with everything you say. And, of course, one of the things people have to weigh up is, do you want to be out there free in the wild but entirely responsible for your own survival and, you know, it's tough out there, or do you want to be, as you suggested, a pet of some humans that will just provide for you? But you know how dogs are pack animals and they say, well, you know, whoever they're living with becomes their pack. Do you think that deep down they're like, yeah, but they're humans and I'm a dog? And I really deep down want my own pack of other dogs, do you think? I wonder if you would think that.
6: I don't know. I kind of feel like the perks would outweigh the disadvantages.
0: You're probably right.
6: It's the time on the couch and the food that gets prepared for you, you know. Even when they're picky, they're so cute, you know. People give them the good food, not just the dodgy stuff.
0: Yeah, I mean, they seem happy. They're often... Bad. That's right. I mean, I think the fact that you don't have to go and find your own food is a huge bonus. That would be good. It would be quite stressful, wouldn't it, being out there thinking, okay, I know what I've got to do today. I've got to find enough to eat.
6: Yeah, and if you get hurt or you get sick, you know, someone takes you to the vet to get better. Like, yeah, I think your life expectancy is a lot better as a pampered cavoodle than it is out in the wild there.
0: You make a very good case. Thank you very much, Julie. What if you had to change into a different species on the planet, what would it be? 1-300-222-702. Someone says, I've thought for a long time, says someone, that a cat would be an excellent other being to be. They get to lay around at a nice sunny spot all day. People come and give you a nice pat, feed you yummy food. You can go to sleep in whenever you like. If everything goes a bit belly up, they're excellent becoming wild animals very quickly again. They can easily catch their own food, climb trees, jump fences, get into small hidey holes, etc. The all-round survivor, whether it be in luxury or in the apocalypse. You make a very good case to anonymous person, because the thing about cats is that people, you know, dogs, you don't let your dog, well, some people do, but not many people let their dog roam. But cats, very normal, just roam. So come here, you can eat and, you know, be petted for a while, but then you can just wander around the neighbourhood on your own and see how you go. Brendan, hello.
7: How would you be?
0: Good. What would you be?
7: I would be an orca.
0: Really? Killer whale?
7: Killer whale, absolutely. Well, look, you're an apex predator, so you're not constantly, you know,
0: stressing
7: around wondering what's going to eat you. You're stress-free. I quite enjoy a feed and, you know, all the sushi you can eat plus calamari. No one's ever going to tell you you're fat, because that's a good thing in your world.
0: Nice.
7: And, you know, it's the sailor's proposition, you know, see the world by sea.
0: Yeah, right. What do you eat? Do you just eat any old fish?
7: Oh, look, I wouldn't be picky. Mm. But if you got fins, your lunch.
0: Yeah. Are sharks scared of you?
7: Well, they absolutely are. Mm. Apparently, that's about the only predator a great white's got. Mm. And that's the beauty of it. You're a predator, but you're actually quite popular amongst all the people that you see off the shore. You're like, oh, he's good. True. He's getting rid of the great whites. You like him.
0: Mm.
7: Hello. Mm. Yeah, no, I'm like, and it's, you know, you get to hang out with your mates when you want to, but you can spend as much time on your own as you like.
0: Mm.
7: No traffic.
0: How long? No traffic. That's true. You just take a different way. How long can you hold your breath for?
7: Look, I'm not what I was when I was in my teens, but I've still got a good minute in me.
0: Yeah, good.
7: But obviously, the transformation to take care of that.
0: Yeah. So they could probably hold their breath for quite a while, couldn't they?
7: I think they can go for about 30 minutes.
0: Wow. That'd be fun,
7: wouldn't
0: it?
7: Yeah, because I think when they go after squid, they do tend to go quite deep when they're chasing squid. So, yeah, I think they're quite good. And, look, you know, you're not endangered. That's a good thing. I think they came off the endangered list a while back. So you've got plenty of friends. Mm. You don't have to be social when you don't want it.
0: Do you like calamari?
7: I love calamari. The only thing is plenty of salt, no pepper.
0: Right. Well, that'd be tricky, I think. But you might have to do without the salt. Well, yeah, there's a lot of salt in the water, isn't it? So would work. Gotcha. Thank you very much, Brendan. I like that. That's really good. Someone says, I'm going to be a butterfly snuggled in my cocoon until it's time to get up and fly into the sunshine, lazing around the garden, flying from flower to flower, smelling the perfume, drinking the nectar, meeting up with some other butterflies and dragonflies and ladybirds for afternoon tea. Cheers from Lee. So you also make a compelling case where you just want to know today, if you had to be a different animal from the animal you are, i.e. human, what would it be and why? 1-300-222-702 is the phone. The text 0467-922-702. Alison, hi.
8: Oh, hi, James.
0: What would you be?
8: I'd be a squirrel.
0: Oh, why?
8: Because when I was a little girl, I used to run around in my... Mum and Dad had me running around in my underpants or my nappy or whatever.
0: Yeah.
8: And I used to go really brown. And my dad used to call me a little brown squirrel.
0: Oh.
8: And my nickname was Brown Squirrel. And it got shortened to Brown. And I'd be in the shop with Mum and all of us, and Mum would go, Brown, what do you think of this? And people would look around and think, that poor little girl's called Brown.
0: Yeah. What's her sister called? Green. Yeah.
8: No, they had very different nicknames. But I was always Brownie Squirrel. Yeah. And
0: so you feel you've got like an affinity with this squirrel?
8: Yeah, I do have a few squirrel things. I've got squirrel coffee mug, and I've got a squirrel doorstop and cushions. And
0: I'd just be nervous this time of year. Isn't this the time of year where they feel they've got to collect enough stuff for the long winter? And
8: I've got to store my nuts.
0: Yeah, hide it away for 3 hours. You're probably doing big shops at the moment, are you, at the supermarket?
8: Yeah, I'm just in the nut aisle all the time. I do have a jar of macadamia nuts that someone gave me a couple of years ago that I've been eyeing off for a pesto.
0: That's good. Well, that's squirrel behaviour. Hey, thanks very much, Alison. That's, you make a good case too. Someone says a greyhound, but not one that races, one that's never raced. That was raised as a pet. They're the laziest dogs in the world, walking for 10 minutes. The rest of the time they sleep. Most importantly, my owners have to buy me my own couch because that's what greyhounds like. So, okay, so you like the quiet life, I guess, and nothing wrong with that. Sue, what would you be? Hi, Sue, what would you be? What sort of animal?
9: You're talking to me?
0: Sure am.
9: I'm going to be a busy beaver. I'm going to be a beaver because in my own life now, I'm always looking for something to do, some piece of furniture to fix up or, you know, wall to paint. Mm. So I'd be a beaver because I'd always have something to do, a tree to pull down, a dam to fix, you know. And
0: well, no making those, for me. I mean, imagine how satisfied you'd feel if you made your own dam.
9: Well, I know, you know, fantastic. And you got your little hide for your little kitties in the, you know, in the sides, and you're contributing to the ecology of the environment, you know, I mean.
0: Mm. So you're the opposite to the person who texts in and says, I want to be a greyhound and go for a 10-minute walk, then just chill out. You want to be constantly busy. Yeah,
9: good. I'm busy. Yeah, no pampering for me. Not at all. It's against my creed, exactly. Yeah.
0: Great attitude. Thanks, Sue. David, if you were to be a different animal, what about you? What would you be?
10: James?
0: Yes, go ahead.
10: I can relate to the cat and the orca, but I think I can top it with a brown bear as the best of both worlds.
0: Okay, go ahead.
10: We seem to eat tuna for a few months, sleep for about 6 months, and then wake up to fresh berries, all while roaming the forest.
0: Okay. You're okay with the hibernating thing?
10: I'm very okay with the hibernating thing. Mm-hmm. I think when it gets cold and snowy, what better option is there?
0: And as you say, no predators, and a lot of things are scared of you.
10: Yeah, scary and cuddly. I mean, that's another good combination.
0: That is an interesting combination because when you see a bear in the wild, there is, I mean, or even just, you know, on a screen in the wild, you know, wandering into a camping site or something, a part of you is terrified. I guess, you know, they can kill people. Part of you thinking, oh.
10: Yes, great in a photo. I don't think I would ever have the courage to go walking in North America because similar to swimming in the Northern Territory, no matter what season, it's not my game.
0: Unless, in fact, you were a brown bear, then you would.
10: If I was a brown bear, then I'd be very comfortable with it.
0: You would love to just come up to the odd campsite and go, boo, and they'd all go running. Good on you, David. Well, that's a good one. Belinda, what animal would you be if you had to be one?
11: I would be a capybara.
0: What's a capybara?
11: You know those giant, it's kind of like a massive guinea pig, I think.
0: Okay.
11: I don't even know how else you would describe it. They're a massive, it looks like a big brown guinea pig. They're the most chilled animal on the planet. I think you see all these videos of them just with other animals, like lying on them, running over them.
0: Right.
11: They live near water. They like to swim. Then they get out and they lay in the sun. They forage around. They just seem very chill. I think I would like a nice chill life.
0: Okay, good. Does anyone want to eat them? Do they have predators?
11: Well, yeah, I think so because they live near water. I think things like jaguars and things like that, but they're pretty big.
0: Yeah.
11: You know, like it's as big as a big pig.
0: Okay. So you just hang around with some squirrels, something smaller and easier to attract the attention of the lions and tigers.
11: And then you jump in the water and they'll get killed.
0: That sounds really nice. Yeah, I know.
11: Yeah, they're nice, chilled things, and everybody loves them. There's lots of videos of them being very chilled and cute, and everybody really loves them. It'd be nice to be something that everyone loves.
0: Yeah, it would. Yeah, can't get enough love. Thank you very much, Belinda. We're talking about the animal. If animal you'd want to be, if you you had to choose. 0467 922 702 is the text on the phone. 1-300-222-702. Someone says a cockatoo. They live to be 100, do they? Or so? Don't they look to always be having the best time? That's Cameron. What about turtle? Those giant turtles. So they live to 170. Obviously, you're never going to go for a jog, but they seem very content and just, wandering around. Wayne, what about you?
12: Yeah, g'day, James. How are you?
0: Good, good. What do you think?
12: Yeah, just a big wedge-tailed eagle would be the go, I reckon.
0: Okay.
12: Just a big wedge-tailed eagle.
0: Yeah, nice, because you're up above it all, you're cruising, no one's going to eat you.
12: Exactly. Just cruising around. And if I couldn't be one of them, I'd just be a big crocodile.
0: Would you? Why? You want to scare everyone?
12: Nah, just because same reason. No one hassles you. Yeah. You just lie around, your food comes, and I'd hunt down caboodles.
0: That's harsh. Thank you. Perry, who would you be? What sort of animal would you be? Perry.
13: Hi, James. Yeah, I'd be Mickey Mouse. You get to go to Disneyland, Disney World, you're famous, you're on TV, you're recognised wherever you go, you get fed lollies, you can stay in the hotel, the Disney Hotel. How good is that?
0: You got a girlfriend?
13: No, I had my wife, but she just got out of the car because she was too embarrassed. I was going to say that.
0: Well, yeah, but Mickey Mouse has got a girlfriend, so you'd have a girlfriend.
13: Yeah, well, that's right. Yeah. I never thought of that. I'll tell her that now when I get out of the car. I'll just say, James said I can have you as a little Minnie Mouse, isn't it, Minnie Mouse?
0: Yeah, I'd prefer not to be involved in your... you sort it out yourself. Don't get me involved in all this. But thank you very much, Perry. I've got time for a couple more. Stuart, what would you be?
14: Oh, hello, Jane. How are you, mate?
0: Good. Very good, thank you.
14: I was just daydreaming. I'd like to be a wombat.
0: Oh, yeah?
14: Yeah, well, eat roots and leaves, and that's it. That's about it.
0: Very good, thank you. Someone says, James, is a dragon allowed? Flying, lying on your hoard, and you get free barbecue always. See, that should be allowed. I mean, dragons haven't ever been found for realsies in the wild. But the thing that puts me off being an apex predator, which is obviously the safest thing to be, is the fact you have to eat raw meat and just catch it. But catch it yourself and kill it yourself, that doesn't sound very nice. But if you were a dragon, you wouldn't have to even touch it until it was beautifully braised, medium rare and ready for eating. So, yes, you could also fly. I mean, the physics, to be honest, of a dragon flying look incredibly unlikely, about as likely as, those flying horses. It just seems that the body's too heavy. But maybe there's a design there with hollow bones that would make it actually possible. And, of course, the hoard. That's another thing about dragons I really need to understand. Most creatures' behavior is governed by survival instincts. And for what reason does a dragon want a hoard of gold, a big pile of gold to sit on? Does the fact of sitting on it somehow re-energize them or make them feel good? They're obviously never going to spend it or trade it. So it is quite a confusing one, the internal logic of dragons. What about you, Arthur? What would you like to come back as?
15: I love the polarity of both the peacock and the platypus. One is ostentation on display, the pilgrimage to the plumage, and the other one, the platypus, is out of sight and out of mind and very reclusive. So I'm some days up to public consumption and some not.
0: That was beautifully put. All those lovely words.
15: Plethora and a panorama.
0: Yeah. So if every morning you could wake up before you open your eyes, you could kind of pick.
15: Yes. Well, I definitely would be the platypus, and then I'd emerge out as being the peacock when I was out in the public.
0: Every now and again, you feel like a little bit of a strut and for everyone to admire you.
15: Yes, doing my sachet and sauntering.
0: Yes, everyone to admire you stroll through the forest. That's very, very good, Arthur. Makes a lot of sense. Thank you very much for that.
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0: Hey, just wanted to tell you, we are doing a live broadcast on Friday, the day after tomorrow, from the Sydney Writers Festival. And boy, what a lineup we have got. Philosopher A.C. Grayling. We've got Booker Prize winner, not from 2004, but the current Booker Prize winner, David Cesari, who wrote the novel Flesh, which is amazing. Luke Kemp, who has charted why civilizations rise and fall in a fascinating book. I can't wait to speak to them. Sean McAuliffe about his new gothic, hilarious novel. So, yes, normal time for the whole 2.5 hours from 12:30 on Friday live from the Writers Festival. Really hope you can join us for it live or on the radio. Newcastle, you hear Jenny Marcher, Jess McGuire, Fairley Hamilton, and other parts.
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20: Good afternoon, New South Wales. Hope you're well. We've made it to Wednesday. Bravo us. Okay, today we are going to talk about sport obsessions. We'll explain why very soon. I will say that one currently unnamed member of the team, I was a little bit tired when they got to work because of something that happened with their beloved football team. And I want to get an understanding of what it's like to just, not just, you know, have a team, but to love a sporting team, right? Some people inherit religion from their parents, but others inherit a team. If you've ever watched a grown adult rearrange a wedding or a holiday, a work roster, or just their emotional well-being in general around the fortunes of a sporting club, you probably know what I'm talking about here, how deep that loyalty can run. So I want to hear today from any diehards out there, I want to hear the story of your great sporting love, what that relationship has been like for you. Give me a call, 1300 662279 or text me 0467 922 684. What team do you barrack for? How did you end up supporting them? I don't mind if it's a round ball or an oval ball, small neon yellow ball, maybe even a smaller white puckered ball. Maybe it's not even ball related. But you're mad about a particular sport. You've got the memories, the wins, the heartaches to prove it. I want to hear from you today. What's the greatest moment of glory you've experienced? The absolute low point? Have you ever travelled an absurd distance to go and support your team? Have you indoctrinated anyone else?

These are big questions. I want to ask some of you. So give me a call. Tell me your tale. I'll no doubt have questions for you. So I'd love to speak to you on the air. Or you can text me 0467 922 684. Plus, on the program today, do you spend a big part of your life looking after someone else? Maybe it's an aging parent, a partner, a child with a disability or illness. But you've never really thought of yourself as a carer? Well, this afternoon, we're actually going to find out what support might be available to you. The Head of Services Australia is going to be joining us. He's keen to answer any questions you might have too, live on air. So again, get in touch, 0467 922 684, or just use the ABC text line. And oh, we're doing this too. If you've been following the news about the diphtheria outbreak, it started in the Territory, it now looks to have reached WA, South Australia and Queensland. We're hoping to get a better sense of what's happening there, whether there's a risk to New South Wales and what we need to keep in mind to stay safe. So no panicking, just information. Also on the show, some entertainment, some tunes and so much more. It's all coming up on Drive.

0: 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Here's the news.
1: Rhiannon Solomon Marin with ABC News. The Australian Council of Trade Unions has argued for a 6% pay rise for Australia's lowest paid workers. Jasper Wells reports.
2: At the Fair Work Commission's annual wage review, the ACTU has argued for a higher than inflation pay increase for workers. The Commission is currently hearing submissions on increasing the minimum wage, where the ACTU has said that wages haven't kept up with inflation. ACTU Secretary Sally McManus says that the change is necessary for workers to keep their heads above water. The 6% pay increase sought by the union would increase minimum wage workers from around $49,000 a year to just below $52,000 a year.
1: The New South Wales economy is facing a significant slowdown, which the Treasury is blaming on rising interest rates and the Middle East conflict. Daniel Mookie says he's decided to release the updated forecasts a month out from the state budget in a move he says is unprecedented. In a major speech to the McKell Institute, he's revealed the state's economy is expected to grow by just 1% in the year ahead. That's a significant downgrade from the 2.5% growth that was forecast back in December. A report by the New South Wales Auditor General has revealed Australia's most costly disaster recovery program has failed to deliver a single home or housing lot in the 44 months since its creation. Hannah Ross reports.
3: The disaster recovery programs were rolled out after the 2022 floods across northern New South Wales, in which more than 15,000 homes were destroyed or damaged. A performance audit of the $880 million Resilient Homes program and the $100 million Resilient Lands program

0: program found they were not effectively planned or administered by the New South Wales Reconstruction Authority. The Auditor General recommends the authority finds ways to speed up the delivery of flood-free land and make plans for land left vacant by a housing buyback scheme. The authority says it accepts the findings and is acting on the recommendations.
1: Police are treating a deadly shooting in Sydney's southwest as targeted. Officers say gunshots were heard at a home in Canley Heights last night before five men presented to various hospitals. One of them later died. A search is underway for two other men who police say had fled the scene. A woman has admitted to having what a judge has described as a huge amount of illegal peptides and steroids in her possession. Grace Crivellero has more.
2: Kira Quinn faced Port Kembla local court today alongside supporters, where she pleaded guilty to possessing a steroidal agent and possessing a restricted substance. The 29-year-old was arrested in Albion Park Rail earlier this month after investigators raided five properties in connection to an alleged drug supply operation. Local court judge Mark Douglas said the offences were serious, but accepted Ms Quinn's claims that she was holding the substances for someone else. Ms Quinn received an 18-month community corrections order.
1: The father of a Melbourne teenager says he now has a nervous wait as his daughter descends Mount Everest after she became the youngest Australian to summit the peak this morning. 18-year-old Bianca Adler has now made it back down to Camp 4, about 8,000 metres above sea level. But she's still in the so-called death zone because there's not enough oxygen to sustain human life for an extended period. Speaking to the ABC from Camp 2, Paul Adler says he was able to contact his daughter over radio when she made history on the world's tallest mountain.
3: I spoke to her on the radio at the summit and she said she was very cold. It was windy, but she felt okay and that they were going to take some pictures quickly and then get out of there.
1: In the NRL, South Sydney forward Jai Arrow has announced his immediate retirement from the game after being diagnosed with motor neurone disease. The club says the 30-year-old has undergone months of testing. He played 178 NRL games since making his first grade debut in 2016. He also played 12 State of Origin matches for Queensland. Rabbitohs chief executive Blake Solly has commended Arrow's strength and character.
4: Anyone who knows his character will know how brave he is and what a courageous character he is. And that passion and that character that have been the hallmark of his careers will no doubt be the hallmark of this fight he has on his hands. Jai and his family will always be Rabbitohs, and they'll be part of this club for many years to come.
1: To the weather, isolated showers along the coast, on the ranges and about the far southern inland plains, possible storms along the northern coastal fringe, dry and partly cloudy elsewhere. In Sydney, mostly sunny this afternoon with southerly winds, a shower or two tomorrow, tops of 20 degrees in the city, 21 in the west. 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It's 3:05.
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7: Good afternoon. Now, maybe you were born into it. Maybe your parents had you wrapped in team colours before you could even walk. Or maybe it was one miraculous grand final win that locked you in for life. 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Today we're talking about diehard fans of sports teams, and I want to hear from you. 0467 922 684 is the text line, or you can call 1300 66 2279. 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Now, one of the drive team had a long night last night thanks to their particular sports obsession. We'll talk more about that soon, but I'd love to hear about yours. 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I'm not actually really locked into any sporting teams in any sporting codes. 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I'm a, what do you call it in sport? A free agent? 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That is coming up on the program. Plus, we'll get Noel on after the 3:30 news headlines. We'll look at the

0: or the Live Traffic app. That diversion is suitable for all vehicles and will add around an extra hour to your journey. Police investigators are on their way to that crash site, so no forecast for when the highway will reopen. That's the Sturt Highway, closed in both directions at Trentham Cliffs on the southern border near Mildura. South of Batemans Bay on the south coast, a reduced speed limit is in place on the Princess Highway at Maruya due to road damage, so slow down and take extra care on the highway between Maruya River Bridge and Larry's Mountain Road. There are other roadworks in the area as well, some congestion too, so allow some extra travel time to drive through there this afternoon. In the Central West, the Great Western Highway remains closed in both directions east of Lithgow due to road damage on Victoria Pass. If you're travelling between Lithgow and Mount Victoria, you can use Chifley Road and Darling Causeway via Bell instead, just to allow around an extra 30 minutes for that diversion. For more information on any of those incidents and all the latest traffic information, check livetraffic.com.
1: Thank you, Trevor, for your professionalism, as always.
0: Thank you.
1: Did you hear me? I'm just going to let you in behind the curtains. Did you hear me accidentally turn my own microphone down in the middle of introducing you? I don't know what happened.
0: I heard something, but I wasn't sure what happened.
1: Yeah, I'm going to own that one. Because I was thinking in my head, I wasn't focused, because I was thinking, do I bother asking Trevor if he follows a sports team?
0: No, well, yes, you should.
1: Should I? Okay, I'm very excited, because sometimes I think I know the answers about you, and then you always surprise me. Trev, are you a diehard supporter of a particular sports team?
0: Well, I'm not a diehard supporter, but I did notice some of the terms you used in your intro, and there has been decades of heartbreak, and so I have moved on. And that is because my team when I was growing up were the Parramatta Eels in rugby league.
1: Yeah.
0: And when I was young and just sort of learning about rugby league and following and all that, they won 4 premierships in the 80s. And so I thought, oh, this is great. My team won 3 in a row, and then they won another one, and I thought, this is the team to follow. And I'm from...
1: Sturlo's in your team?
0: Love Sturlo. And, they haven't won anything since.
1: Oh, that's really hard when you fall in love with a team when they're really good when you're little. Because little kids, a lot of the time, they want to follow the winning team. So they sign up, and then all of a sudden, like, that's the end of the era for a long time.
0: Yeah.
1: When did you give up?
0: It was a combination for me because I lived in the area and they were winning. So it was a perfect sort of thing. Hmm. But, I think just recently, the last 5 to 10 years, the game itself, I think. And I've gravitated a bit more towards AFL, actually.
1: Who do you support in the AFL?
0: The Swans.
1: Yeah. Diehard or not quite yet?
0: No, not diehard, because I think just sport in general, I like watching it, and I might get a little bit frustrated with my team as I'm watching the game, but it doesn't affect me beyond that.
1: Yeah. Yeah, that's interesting that you say that. So, look, I think our family, when I was growing up, rugby league-wise, we were... Mum and Dad came from the Shire, so they were kind of into the Cronulla Sharks. They were also into St George, because St George had existed before the Sharks, and we have family friends that played a few games, first grade, for St George. So we had some affiliations there, but... they were Bears members, North Sydney Bears members. And when that went kaput, I think some hearts were broken. And for me, when all the extra teams came into Super League, they all just seemed a bit silly to me, like they'd come out of nowhere.
0: Yes.
1: And I just was like, so Super League kind of ruined league for me, I've got to say. So I'm wide open to getting recruited to follow a team. Because I've yet, now that I'm back in New South Wales, committed to following any kind of NRL team. And with AFL... I don't know. I had a period of sort of liking Collingwood when I moved down there, because I liked that everybody hated Collingwood unless you were the one-eyed Collingwood supporter in the room, and then you were a bit devilish. But, Uncle Eddie, he's bags that as a personality, so I can't take that on. And my mum loves the Swans. So at the moment I'm feeling quite a loyalty for the Sydney Swans, which is, good. I don't watch the games, but I check in on the score and I think they're doing very well, probably without my diehard support. You know what I mean?
0: Yes. I mean, we can support them together.
1: Would we go to a game?
0: Oh, that would be great.
1: Yeah, I've got some beanies, I've got some scarves, I've got a soft scarf. Oh, this is nice. Okay, well, let's sign ourselves up now. Trev, Frugia and I are now going to be diehard Swans supporters, I think. But we're open, me more than Trev, when it comes to rugby league teams. If you want to sell us on yours, 1300 66 2279, or text me 0467 922 684. Quick question, would you ever play hide-and-seek, Trev?
0: Would I ever play it? I played it in the past.
1: Yeah, well, Robin Carr says years ago he tried to start a team's competition in hide-and-seek, but he adds... good players,

0: are hard to find.
1: Oh, I see.
0: He's very good, isn't he? Look, we'll talk to a diehard member of the drive team who's very passionate about a round ball sport. That'll make sense soon. Here's Savage Garden.

0: Oh, Savage Garden there with I Want You, Chicka Cherry Cola. Maybe Sam in Glen Innes wants me to join their team. Sam, good afternoon.
1: G'day, Jess. How are you?
0: Oh, mate, I'm good. Are you about to sell me on a team you love?
1: I love it. Everyone else hates us, and that's part of the joy of being a Manly supporter, Jess.
0: A Manly supporter. You know, I had a family friend who used to turn up on grand final day when we'd all gather together, and he had a T-shirt that said, I support Easts and whoever's playing Manly, and that has stayed in my mind. And you love that about Manly.
1: Everyone hates us, and we hate you back, Jess. So, but we've got, here's the pitch, Jess.
0: Go.
1: Best club song, Evil Rock.
0: Okay.
1: Best emblem, the eagle, apex predator, much better than the chook.
0: Okay, and you know I love a bird too, so that's a great point, Sam.
1: And also, you know, right at the moment, Jess, if you're following it, you can get on board while we've got Fozball taking us up to the top of the ladder.
0: Fozball, I'm going to need more information here.
1: Kieran Foran took

0: over three games in after the coach got unceremoniously sacked. And I don't know what he's putting in their water bottles, but they've gone like shots out of a gun ever since, Jess. So we're on fire.
1: Okay. I mean, that's an interesting point to jump on board. You wouldn't be resentful of me. You wouldn't say she's getting on the bandwagon.
0: I love a bandwagon jumper, Jess. We'd be more than happy to have you. And it's still Brookvale, not Four Points Park, I might add.
1: Oh, yeah, that's true. I like when you go back to the OG oval names and they're not the corporate one. Okay, and can you just articulate for people, because there's going to be people listening that don't get anyone's diehard love of sport. What is it that you love about being hated by everyone else who supports league?
0: Well, anyone who knows me personally knows I'm an egocentric megalomaniac, Jess, so it's probably good for my ego to get put back in my place, eh?
1: So you're saying it's just keeping yourself in check by supporting champions that everyone else hates?
0: You've nailed it, Jess.
1: Yeah. All right, look, you've made a compelling argument. I will say also a really lovely woman from Mudgee once when I was working in Dubbo sent me I don't think I'm hallucinating. She sent me a kid's book that was written by one of your star players who's got the nickname Turbo. Is this making sense to you?
0: Yeah, that'd be... Well, there's three Turbos. Well, there's Turbo and his two brothers. And that's another reason to support us, Jess. I could go all the afternoon about the joys of Manly, but that's Tom Trbojevic and his brother Jake. He's renowned as the... nicest man in rugby league. There's not too many people who've got that handle, have they?
1: No. Look, compelling arguments, compelling arguments. And look, I've got some very dear friends that are big Manly supporters. So, Sam...
0: And Jess, a shout-out to my beautiful wife who's a Parramatta supporter. Speaking of long-suffering.
1: Well, she's not only married to a Manly supporter, but she's also a Parramatta supporter. A double hit. Well, Sam, a big shout-out to her. And thank you for your call. You've put forward some good arguments.
0: Yeah, good on you, Jess.
1: Take care. Well, I tell you what, I'm leaning towards Manly because it's the only argument I got as far as which rugby league team I should support. But in just a moment, we're going to talk about a round ball diehard supporter and their journey to work this morning.
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1: I'm joined now by ABC Drive producer, Giles Hardy. Good afternoon, Giles.
3: Good afternoon.
1: A bit early, Jess, for what's trending, so you're obviously not doing that.
3: Oh, I'm not, but it is a good afternoon on a good day at the end of a good morning.
1: All right. Can you explain to me why you were, and management, turn your radios down, a little bit late to work this morning, wearing a sports shirt. Over your other shirt. A sports shirt.
3: Yes.
1: They'd never
3: guess that you're not a sports fan.
1: Yeah, and hair like a young alfalfa.
3: Yes. Well, I have for some time now suffered the affliction / lived the love that is Arsenal Football Club. And I'm sure there are now, you know, people, probably Tottenham fans, desperately trying to text in to say, get me off your radio. But this morning, despite not actually playing, Arsenal for the first time in 22 years became the Premier League champions of England. And that makes you happy. Oh, it makes me very, very happy. This is, 22 years is a long time between drinks. There are teams that have gone longer, teams that haven't won the Premier League, but when you're one of the big clubs, you're expected to win it more often than this, and it's been a very long time, and we've come second for the last four seasons, so it was nice to finally get there.
1: Was it exciting to stay up late and watch a game that resulted in you winning the Premiership without actually having to barrack for your team? Which team were you barracking to have win?
3: This morning we wanted Bournemouth to beat or draw with Manchester City, and they did in fact draw. So because Manchester City were the last team who could have caught us. So in fact it wasn't getting up late, going to bed late. It was getting up very early. That game kicked off at 4:30 this morning.
1: Right.
3: But also watched the Arsenal game yesterday morning. So I was wearing a different strip yesterday.
1: You were. I just thought you were going through a stage that maybe a lot of men go through at this stage of life, where you just started wearing sports jerseys to work. And I'm not.
3: Let's not rule out that I'm also going through a stage of life. And certainly it's any kind of crisis to be an Arsenal fan. But
1: okay.
3: Yeah.
1: So when did Arsenal become part of your personality?
3: Well, it's funny you were mentioning Super League before. So I used to be an obsessive rugby league fan. Canterbury Bulldogs were my, much like Trev in the 80s, I chose the Bulldogs because a friend asked me on the way home, which which team I supported. And I said, what teams are there? And he said, there's rabbits, there's dragons, there's dogs. And I said, oh, I like dogs. And so I got very into that in the 80s with, you know, Terry Lamb.

0: and the Mortimers, etc. But then Super League, much like yourself, just killed my interest in it. Just the whole insanity of that era, I lost all enthusiasm for the code. And then in 1998, I was watching the World Cup in France because I was at uni and it seemed like a good idea to go to a pub at stupid o'clock to, you know, have an excuse to drink. And I fell in love with the Dutch team because they had Oompa bands in the crowd. And so then when I went backpacking the next year, I went to Amsterdam and I bought a Dennis Bergkamp shirt because I'd fallen in love with Dennis Bergkamp. By the time I left Amsterdam, I was somewhat confused for reasons that we won't go into. And by the time I got to my next destination, I'd lost the Dutch shirt.
1: This is a strange journey, Charles.
0: It is. But then in the next destination, I went to the markets and found a knockoff Dennis Bergkamp shirt, but they only had Arsenal Dennis Bergkamp shirts. And so I bought that shirt. And then came home and went, I better find out something about this team, and have slowly fallen in love with them ever since. And
1: okay.
0: Since about the very beginning of 2001, I'd say, I've been obsessively following.
1: It's strange that I actually went hard about the shirts at the beginning of this interview, and shirts play a big part.
0: It's funny, I was chatting to Trev before, and he said, that's a better story than most, because most people just say, oh, well, when I started paying attention, this team was winning, so I followed them. Mm. So mine at least was, it's possibly the only good fashion decision I've made in my entire life. I based the decision on a shirt.
1: Have you indoctrinated your sons?
0: I have. So my youngest is only sort of casually interested still, but my turning 16 this weekend son, he is well into it. So he was up watching the games with me yesterday morning and this morning. So I have indoctrinated them, and thankfully they've got to experience a championship very quickly in their lives compared to some.
1: Is that going to spoil them, Giles? Like what's the Diviners song? Fine line between pleasure and pain?
0: Oh, there is absolutely a fine line. But the short answer is, as Arsenal fans have learnt this season, you've got to try and enjoy the good parts. There's no point focusing on the fact that you may not win it next season. We have a big final coming up in a week and a half, and if we don't win that for
1: Can
0: a different
1: you just
0: cup,
1: win it?
0: There's a different cup. This is the European Championship. We're in the Champions League against Paris. And if we win that, it'd be the first time ever. So I'm very excited about that. So you will possibly see me in weird shirts again.
1: Respectfully, this is the thing I have with the round ball game, is that I feel like I understand like a grand final, but it feels like the round ball has more big games than I can keep track of. I think that that's too much.
0: Look, there is a case matter, and the fact that after that Champions League, we have a small matter of the World Cup when the nations will then start playing each other in the round ball game. Yeah, there is a lot of football that happens now, and certainly, Arsenal was in four different competitions this season and is just trying to win the two biggest ones. And Manchester City, who just lost the Premier League, won the other two competitions. So, there are a lot of competitions, and that does dilute the effect, but it just means that the diehard fans know which are the big ones, and we won one of the big ones this morning.
1: Well, I'll tell you what, Giles, I'm going to ask you a few more questions about Arsenal, but if you have a story at home about how you got into your team, whether it was a parent, a grandparent, a friend,
0: a shirt,
1: 1300 662279 is the number to call, or you can text 0467 922 684. Maybe you can convince me to support your league team since I am a free agent. Jason the truckie has texted in to support our earlier compelling argument to support Manly, saying, also Manly's won a grand final every decade we've played and has never won a wooden spoon. Oh, Jason the truckie, maybe that's pulling me away from Manly. I'll tell you why. I do like a bit of struggle in my teams. I like a bit of bittersweet. I don't want to feel like I'm getting on board a team that's kind of always pretty lucky. And my mother, if I went for Manly, would roll over in her grave because she would be like, whenever Manly did well any season, she'd go, oh, bloody Manly used to buy their players. They'd take all the good players from the other team. She was very furious about it. So still, I do like the idea of being in an outlier team, popularity-wise. John in Rankin Springs says, Jess, I'm 62 years old and I've followed the Eastern Suburbs Rugby League Club, the Roosters, 50 years until this season because of a certain Dale Cherry Evans contract, which meant two players had to be let go to clear room in the salary cap for a one-year contract for a 37-year-old player. Not happy, Jess, he says in capital. So this is how you break a fan.
0: Yeah, I'll give you the tip. I think he's still a fan. He's currently, you know, it's a phase we'll go through where we're loathing our club, but it's like turning on religion. You know that you've still got the faith sitting in there, but you're very upset with your deity of choice at the time.
1: Have you nearly turned against Arsenal before?
0: Oh, we've had some decided, you've had some very low periods. I mean, the fact that it's been 22 years since we won, we had a manager for a very long time, who was the reason I really fell in love with the club, Arsene Wenger, but he then split the fan base very much as to whether he should stay on or not, because he was there for a very long time. Great man. And so there's that. There's been some decisions made by the club. Certainly they went through a terrible phase. They had bad ownership issues, which is the same sort of thing. And we had one player who really got into some scandal, and the club just sort of hushed it up a bit. And that, I've got to admit, was the closest I got. I found that really tough to swallow. But the thing is, it's when it's become part of your identity. Like, if I was to get ink, this is the ink I would get.
1: Really?
0: And when it's become that sort of, like, it feels like it's in your DNA, you ultimately just go, I'm not saying they're perfect, but, you know, I'm sticking by them thick and thin.
1: 1300 662 279, if you're Giles's wife listening, how would you feel if Giles got an Arsenal tattoo? We'd love to hear from you.
0: Unsurprised, I suspect.
1: Yeah. What's the furthest you've ever travelled to watch Arsenal?
0: Well, I don't know if you remember last year I went to Singapore. That was somewhat surprisingly to see Arsenal.
1: Wait, so, what?
0: Yes. I mean, I've been to England to see Arsenal before as well, but last year I pretty much constructed an entire family trip to Singapore, because Arsenal's pre-season tour was to Singapore. So I got to see Arsenal play a friendly game, which means that it meant absolutely nothing against Newcastle, and one against AC Milan, and they were great. And my sons got to come along to their first Arsenal game, and my wife got to come along and tolerate the whole thing. There's been much travelling for Singapore. An entire Singapore trip just to watch Arsenal would be the most absurd travel I've done for it.
1: Okay, so Giles, what would you say to the non-sports fans who are listening right now? They're thinking, what is going on here? Who cares that much about a sporting team? Who can't understand how someone would have an obsession with a sporting club? Can you sell why it might be a good addition to one's life?
0: I sort of, by allegory, I saw a piece the other day. The comedian Jimmy Carr was asked about politics, and he said he thinks politics, particularly in America, has become the new religion, that it's not actually about the values of the politicians anymore. It's just, this is the belief systems that people have, and this is their identity. And I think, for me, that's what football has become as well. Like, there is a huge, in this online world that we are, half my time online is spent exploring and in conversations and in the online space, podcasts around this football club. So it's a real part of my identity, and it's a real healthy escape in a way. So that, to me, is what it is. It's sort of like my extra part of myself.
1: Yeah, so like something you can get passionate about but actually doesn't have a massive effect on the world, but it makes you feel the highs and lows.
0: And that real community that people often talk about faith and religion being as well. Like, there is I've got a huge community of Arsenal support that I've tapped into every now and again.
1: Excellent. Well, I tell you what, Tony is on the line. Tony's from Cara. And Giles, I think he's probably been sitting here thinking, are they catering this show today to me? Because, Tony, is it true you are both a Manly supporter and an Arsenal fan?
2: Hello, yes.
1: And has life been good barracking for both those teams? What do you love about it?
2: Supporting Manly's a pleasure, because you then have license to hate all the other teams. And there's always an excuse why you hate them all. So you don't have to do it. And I've been supporting Manly since the late 60s when I was at boarding school, and my grandfather lived at Avalon, and on Sundays we go down to Brookvale and watch Manly play. So from the days of Bob Batty and people like that, which you would never have heard of. And I started supporting Arsenal around about the same time. And then there was a chap called Charlie George playing for Arsenal then, and he had hair down to his backside.
1: Mm.
2: And he was the wildest looking creature you'd ever see. And I thought, I like that bloke. So at any rate, and then years later, I got to know the owner of Arsenal in the 90s, which just reaffirmed the whole statement.
1: Tony, I'm going to have to pull that thread. How did you get to know the owner of Arsenal? Or Manly, was it?
2: Arsenal. He was a chap called Peter Hill Wood, and I used to be a ski instructor, and I was teaching him and his wife. They were hopeless skiers, mind you.
1: Money can't buy everything.
2: And actually, I don't think I was a particularly good ski instructor. I wasn't patient enough. But, yeah, at any rate, and he said to me, oh, you know, when you're in London, if you want to go to a game, just give me a ring. And I thought, oh, yeah, thanks. And I rang him once, and I was up there in the owner's box at Highbury watching the game, thinking, oh, I like this.
1: that's a great way to get signed up to a team.
2: Yeah, well, I was already signed up, sort of.
1: Yeah.
2: And that just reaffirmed it. And then they had the great teams of the early 2000s under Arsene Wenger. And now, and also, to make matters better, there's a big chance Tottenham will get relegated this year if they lose and West Ham win.
1: Oh.
2: And for me, that'd be the daily double.
1: Yeah. Oh, Tony. Also, oh, yep.
2: I'm hopeful that ever since Kieran Foran's been coaching Manly, they've only lost the one game, and that was to Penrith by 2 points. So I'm thinking...
1: Could be the year?
2: A man could dream.
1: Tony, it sounds like it's been a good year to be an Arsenal and a Manly supporter. Thank you for your call. I'm getting a bit more convinced about some of these things. Hey, we've got to get some news headlines now. Giles Hardy, thank you for your time.
0: Go you Gunners.
1: All right. This is Rhiannon Solomon. Maren, hello, Rhiannon.
3: Good afternoon, Jess. A man's been killed in a multi-vehicle crash in the state's southwest. Police say a van rear-ended another vehicle in Trentham Cliffs on the New South Wales-Victoria border, which caused the vehicle to collide with a truck travelling in the opposite direction. Paramedics treated a man in his 40s, but he died at the scene. A driver has been taken to hospital for mandatory testing. Drought-like conditions are expected to continue across large parts of New South Wales, despite the recent wet weather bringing some reprieve. Earlier this week, rain fell in parts of the central west, including Trangie, where 62 millimetres was recorded. Around 45 mils fell at Parkes and West Wyalong. The region has experienced a very dry autumn off the back of heatwaves in summer. And the state's public hospitals will soon see a boost in nurse numbers, with the government rolling out the next phase of its staffing reforms. As part of the changes, there'll be a minimum staffing level of one nurse to four patients on morning and afternoon shifts in medical, surgical and specialty wards. The Health Minister says hundreds of extra nurses will enter the hospital system over the coming months. And there'll be more news at four.
1: Thanks, Rhiannon. Hey, we've got Peter on the line in Coffs Harbour. Peter, good afternoon.
4: Hi, how are you?
1: Mate, I'm very well. I've had a lot of Manly supporters talking to me today. Are you another one, or are you going to sell me on a different team?
4: Not a Manly supporter. I was 12 years old when I went to the very first Penrith game in Penrith Park, and managed to go and see every game of their very first season, including the round four where they beat St George 24-12, and St George had just come off 11 premierships.
1: That would win you over when you were 12 years old. So you've been supporting them for a very long time. Now, here's my memory, Peter, of the Panthers. When I was growing up, the Panthers weren't good, right? There was a period where they weren't doing well. And I then left New South Wales. By the time I come back to New South Wales, suddenly the Penrith Panthers are the greatest rugby league team ever. Yeah. What was that journey like for you in the years in between?
4: Well, after the first year, actually, my family sailed off to Europe, and we stayed there for 7 years, and I supported a soccer team in that time, which was also born in 1967, with Premier League AZ67, it was called. And then we came back to Australia in 74 and had many lean years. But two premierships in 91 and 2003, which were good, but few and far between.
1: Yeah.
4: And then all of a sudden in 2020, the floodgates opened and it's been amazing ever since.
1: I mean, look, following that team from 1967 and getting to the point where they're just winning premiership after premiership after premiership must taste very sweet. Have you got one final compelling line to try and convince me to support the Panthers?
4: Yeah, I think the Panthers team are not just a footy team. They're a multicultural group of players who really form a brotherhood amongst themselves.
1: Mm.
4: And that's one of the reasons why they're so successful, I think.
1: Yeah. Well, look, a great argument, Peter. Coffs Harbour, you're a long way from Penrith, but they've still got your heart, and I love that. Hey, thanks for calling. I appreciate it.
4: Thank you.
1: Take care. And look, Dan's in Ballina. He says, get on the Eels. It's the most consistent side out there. Consistently bad. They have their blip years. Well, we go all right. Though you know by round three or four if it's going to be a blip year or a consistent year. Up the Eels. So Dan's saying, go with what you trust, and you'll trust that you won't win a grand final with the Eels. Oh, look, maybe that's going to turn around for them soon. I don't know. And then Rob's in Cara, and he says, Gaelic football, if I can find a game televised, I'll watch it before any other sport. What's that? That's a very different game. Wouldn't even know the teams to follow. Listen, if you've got a team that you want to give a shout-out to, 0467 922 684, particularly wanting to hear if there's any women out there who are die-hard supporters of a footy team or a netball team or any kind of sporting team, because at the moment it's seeming like it's a very guy thing, and I know, I remember my mum was a die-hard Sydney Swans supporter. When a Swans game was on, it did sound like she was very mad at them. She had a lot of immediate feedback about some of their decisions, but she was also very, very proud of them when they did well. So I want to hear if there's any ladies out there too that are supporters that want to, you know, maybe give me a suggestion of a team to follow. Let's have a song. This is Gordon Lightfoot with Sundown. And when we return after Sundown, we're going to talk to Noel Debien. We'll get the legacy of Peter Hollingworth.

0: That's Gordon Lightfoot. Sundown here on Drive. John in Rankin Springs might have been heartbroken about, you know, how his team went with Dale Cherry Evans, but he does follow Carlton, and he's done so since 1977, as far as AFL's concerned. He says he's got a soft spot, though, for the North Melbourne Roos, but it's the mighty Navy Blues all the way. Yes, I have inadvertently married a Blues supporter, it turns out. So, John, somewhat aligned with you there. And Zelda says you can't go past South Sydney for league as far as passion and pride. It's the only team I follow and I'm a member of, and I've followed them since school and I'm now retired. So that is a long stretch, Zelda. I've met other very, very passionate South Sydney supporters. I think one of them even gave me a key ring when I was in Dubbo. They were trying to get me across the line too. But then, Zelda, you say that for State of Origin, it has to be Queensland. I have more questions. So, you know, South Sydney, you're in New South Wales. Why does it have to be Queensland? Send a follow-up text. I'd like to know. A little bit of weather. Now, there's a severe weather warning for Lord Howe Island. Damaging winds and damaging surf will be developing tomorrow. A deep low-pressure system is going to pass close to the island tomorrow and Friday, bringing with it gale-force winds and large and powerful south to southeast 12 that's expected to affect the southern parts of the island. Conditions are expected to ease during the day on Saturday. Gale-force winds exceeding 65 kilometres an hour, with peak gusts reaching 90 kilometres an hour. They're going to develop over the island from Thursday afternoon. Winds will ease early Friday morning, but they're going to redevelop in the afternoon, finally easing from Saturday late morning. Now, damaging surf conditions with waves exceeding 5 metres in the surf zone are likely to produce significant beach erosion from tomorrow afternoon, persisting into the weekend, particularly around south-facing beaches. So if you're at Lord Howe, congratulations on being in a beautiful part of the world, but just be aware of those damaging winds and damaging surf.
1: Faith and Ethics with Noel DeBean.
0: That's right. It's time to talk faith and ethics with Noel. And big news story today was that former Governor-General and Anglican Archbishop Peter Hollingworth has died at the age of 91. So here to talk us through Peter Hollingworth's life and legacy, particularly, I guess, through the lens of modern Australian religious history, is Noel. Good afternoon.
2: Good afternoon.
0: Now, for those who might not be across his long history, you know, 91 years old is a long time to be in public life. Who was Peter Hollingworth, and why did he become such a prominent figure?
2: Peter was, when he did his military service actually years ago, he became interested in the military chaplaincy and discovered he had a vocation to the priesthood. 1960, he was ordained a deacon for the Anglican Church. 61, he was ordained a priest. He had what you would think of as an illustrious career as a churchman, good priest, got very involved in the Brotherhood of St. Lawrence, did an enormous amount of work for the poor, became a bishop and then an archbishop, and he became the Archbishop of Brisbane. He was Australian of the Year in 1992. That was all about, you know, recognising his decades of work in social justice advocacy and tackling poverty, and that was with the Brotherhood of St. Lawrence. And so he was very well regarded. And then he was serving as Archbishop of Brisbane until 2001, when John Howard named him the next Governor General of Australia. So for all the youngsters out there, he was an archbishop, an Anglican archbishop, who became the Governor General of Australia.
0: Okay, so is it common for, you know, people in big positions in churches to also then go on to big positions in political life?
2: Not really in Australia. He's the first one who's ever been a priest who was the Governor General. But, you know, there was Sir Doug Nicholls in South Australia, who was a, you know, Protestant minister. There was Sir Keith Seaman, who was a Protestant minister, who was Governor of South Australia. Davis McCaughey served as Governor of Victoria. He was a Protestant minister. So there are examples where it's happened as governors, but Hollingworth was the first Governor General who was, in fact, priest and bishop.
0: Okay, so he did a lot of work before he got into politics and got into Government House. Yes. A lot of that was focused on poverty and social justice. Can you tell me a little bit more about it?
2: Well, the Brotherhood of St. Lawrence, it's fairly, in religious circles, certainly in, you know, my sort of circles, it's always been a famous body. And he was a great advocate for those who'd been left out economically, Hollingworth. You know, he stood up to the Hawke Keating government. He talked about all sorts of things that needed to be done for the young, for Indigenous peoples, all those sorts of things. And he was a force majeure. That's why he was called Australian of the Year. Mm. But that's not the whole story, as you know.
0: Yeah, well, where does that story go then, Noel?
2: Well, I remember watching in 2002, so 24 years ago now, Australian Story in an episode called The Gilded Cage. He was interviewed and he was asked about his mishandling of child sexual abuse cases when he was Archbishop of Brisbane, and he said some very unfortunate words at the

0: time, which implied that he was blaming the survivor, that it was her fault. And it became a huge issue, and there was a board of inquiry into the handling of complaints of sex abuse in Anglican diocese, and there were, you know, all sorts of things going on. And the diocese found that he had not handled a complaint from one woman, Beth Heinrich, regarding the conduct of Donald Shearman fairly, reasonably, or appropriately. They also found that he'd allowed a paedophile priest, John Elliott, to keep working on until retirement, even though Elliott had admitted to Dr. Hollingworth that he'd sexually abused two boys. And there were adverse findings against him made by the Royal Commission into Institutional Responses to Child Sexual Abuse in 2017, at which, you know, in 2016, I think that's when he testified. I can't remember if it was 16 or 17. But he said the words, "I've lived with my failures every day of my life since," meaning his mishandling has brought shame to him and he's been aware of it. But that's still not the point of view of those survivors who wanted him defrocked, who wanted him removed from priesthood and do all those things. And the appellate tribunal didn't, in the end, remove his priesthood, but in 2023, he actually officially gave up voluntarily his permission to officiate. That's his license to, you know, celebrate the Eucharist and do all those sorts of things. And he said this was to end distress for survivors and to stop division in the church. But there's strong feeling both ways. Like, he and his wife Anne had three daughters. There's family, there's friends, there's lots of people who admired him for his work. But there are a lot of people who, unfortunately, through misadministration on his part and, you know, overlooking things, effectively covering things up, suffered grievously.
1: Yeah.
0: And so it's a very mixed reaction that you're hearing.
1: Yeah. It's a complex legacy, isn't it? Because, you know, being a really significant moral voice when it comes to talking about poverty and disadvantage is part of his legacy, but so is presiding over really serious institutional failures. And I think both things can be true at once, that a person can actually have done meaningful good in their life but also really failed quite badly in a moment that mattered enormously. But that's a tension that's hard for us to struggle with, I think.
0: Yeah, look, and I think it's harder for people to accept it in a cleric, because the clergy, the priests, the bishops, the deacons, the religious nuns and monks and friars, they are supposed to model a Christian life. And unfortunately, that whole thing that the Royal Commission discovered in pretty much all denominations, religious denominations, you know, Catholics, Uniting Church, Anglicans, Lutherans, a Jewish synagogue and school was involved in it. Like, it was a cross religion. You could see that there was fundamental and deep seated failure within the institutions, and the institutions protected themselves, thinking, you know, we're doing good, we just need to minimise that scandal because otherwise people will think we're no good anymore, but we are good. And it was a very strange thing that the Royal Commission uncovered, and Archbishop Hollingworth was in the middle of all that. And I'm old enough to remember, only in the early 1990s did clergy begin to understand how serious the problem was within. And then the government actually stepped in and said, you know, you can't deal with this yourself. And Julia Gillard set up a secular royal commission to investigate the churches and religions. And the churches were brought to account in a way that had never happened in this country before. Never.
1: Yeah. Look, Noel, thank you for reflecting on the life of Peter Hollingworth, who has died at the age of 91, and his life and his legacy. You know, it's complicated, and I think you navigated telling that story really well. So I really appreciate your time, Noel. Thank you.
0: Good.
1: Take care.
2: Why are journalists allowed to tell you everything they see in court cases, and are those with means gaming suppression orders? We asked the self-described queen of banning things, retired Supreme Court Judge Betty King. 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
4: Yes, it's What's Trending, and today we're welcoming Jess Maguire to the What's Trending segment.
1: Boo, she gets too much mic time already. Look, it's a bit out of the ordinary, and we'd run out of time to play Joan Armour Trading because we had a lot to discuss beforehand, These things are going to really change in tone because, Janine, it's not often I come to work and I say I've found something that's trending online.
4: You don't often, but no. Here it is.
1: Here it is. Janine, can I ask you what you know about Katie Price?
4: I know very little. All I knew was that she was married to Peter Andre upon a time.
1: She sure was.
4: I did Wikipedia this afternoon.
1: Did you?
4: Just to remember who she was.
1: Yep. Look, I would like to make a note that none of what is about to happen on Drive is highbrow or quality content. So, but it is trending, and I found it kind of interesting. Well, Katie Price, you're right. She was married to Peter Andre. She's actually been married a few more times since Peter Andre. And happily for her, she got married earlier this year. Again, it was her fourth wedding. She really quickly married a guy called Lee Andrews that she'd met in Dubai.
4: Had they only been together a week when they got married?
1: Yes. Oh, right. No, listen, you've done too much research already. You know, and she's known for a whirlwind romance. So, and she just split from another fiancé a few weeks earlier. Okay. So for a lot of people, when she got engaged, they thought, okay, she's just having a classic whirlwind romance. That's fine. But then things start to kind of emerge that this fellow that she's gotten engaged to, he got engaged to another woman in exactly the same way a few months earlier, in the same hotel, the same room, with the same spelling out of "Will you marry me" in rose petals, identical photos. He'd done it with another woman who ended up accusing him of being a bit of a con man. So people were doing a bit of red flags for Katie Price, right? You know, but I don't know. The other thing that starts happening is as a marriage progresses and it's all playing out on social media.
4: As it does.
1: Well, they make a lot of money through socials. People couldn't help but notice that Katie Price was always flying from London to visit him in Dubai, but it didn't seem to be happening in reverse.
4: That's not fair.
1: Right. There was some speculation that is it possible that this man can't leave Dubai, maybe because of some financial scandal that might be stopping him from leaving Dubai. Now, he's handled this with some evidence on social media by uploading some photos of him being in places that aren't Dubai. And I think that they're very convincing. You'll be shocked to learn, Janine, that some people are accusing this of being AI. Here's his first photo he uploaded, just a casual photo. Can you tell me where you think he might be?
4: Well, there's a bus, so it looks a red double-decker bus.
1: Yep.
4: And is that Harrods?
1: Yes, he's outside of Harrods. He couldn't be in a more touristy place that he's photoshopped himself, he's AI'd himself, right in front of Harrods. Just a casual photo there. Right. Another time, he's just posing casually. Can you just tell me what's in the background?
4: Big Ben just happens to be on his shoulder.
1: I mean, I think there's no doubt the man's in London. For those that were doubting that he is a well-off frankly, a billionaire, I think that's kind of what he's claiming. He uploaded this photo as well to Instagram with the location being a billionaire's conference. And you can see him sitting next to a sheik. They're just making business deals. In no way is that generated by AI. Unfortunately, he also had photos on his page of him with Elon Musk, with Kim Kardashian, but they had to be removed because there were complaints. We've never met that man. This is AI. So it's already kind of turning into an interesting story, but not that interesting. With all the questions that are being raised, they decide that they're going to do an interview with Good Morning London or whatever the hell it is. Good Morning Britain, I think it's called. And they arranged to do this interview not that long ago, in the last week. And a lot of spectators are thinking to themselves, he's not going to make it over there. This man doesn't leave Dubai. Katie was very convinced. There were ads saying you're going to see them both in the studio.
4: They did ads. They pre-promoted and everything.
1: And then they pulled those ads because suddenly he was not able to get there. It was just Katie on the show. And this is because he had sent her a message saying he had been detained or kidnapped. She says he's gone missing in Dubai. That there was a FaceTime call with her. He said that he appeared in the back of a vehicle with a hood over his head. His hands were restrained and he was finishing off a FaceTime call with her, which is not how most people would do a FaceTime call, I think, with their hands restrained in the back of a vehicle.
4: The logistics of that seems a little difficult.
1: Huge logistics. But people start going, is this making any sense? Meanwhile, his exes are turning up on shows like Love Cheat and stuff like that.
4: We've gone really upmarket today.
1: We really have. But the British tabloids and the social media is exploding now because people are trying to go, hang on, like, Is there a conspiracy here? Has this guy actually been kidnapped? It's in the Australian papers today too. Has this guy been kidnapped? Has Katie Price's new husband been kidnapped? Is Katie Price in on this in some kind of, I don't know, like self-promoting kind of way?
4: Using it as a publicity stunt.
1: Well, you'll be shocked to hear

0: she's got a Sky News show. Not Sky News. That would in Australia. That would be wonderful if she came on Sky News. Nestled gently between Andrew Bolt and the other fella, Paul. No. She's got a Sky show coming out very soon. But she's on her socials. She's doing very tearful to camera work, saying she's very stressed and she's had to take some CBD oil. And if you use the code Katie40, you can get a discount. No, she's doing sponsored ads throughout this. She's selling pajamas.
1: Right.
0: Yeah. I don't know what to think. I'm a bit worried. Like, is the entire thing an elaborate publicity campaign? But people are digging in deep there. You just scroll through TikTok or something. Like, people are like, what is going on here? Janine, what do you think? It's hard to know.
2: It is very hard to know. It's going to be terrible if it turns out that he's
0: very terrible.
2: In trouble. But, like, the FaceTiming her as he was getting taken, that seems a little odd or very amateurish work by the kidnappers.
0: He messaged, there's some screenshots of WhatsApp text where he says, I've been detained, been arrested, and then he goes, never mind, like, I sought it.
2: Well, I don't think he did. How long's it been since
0: Well, here's the thing, he's gone to ground, and some journalists at The Sun, including someone who says that they were scammed out of $1,000 by him, this journalist from The Sun. Well, strong
2: that's
0: expression.
2: Not, that's not nice.
0: Yeah. She says, I've got evidence he's hiding out in a villa trying to work how to get out of this complete ginormous, I quote, ginormous hole he has dug for himself.
2: Right. This is going to be an ongoing series on What's Trending, I think.
0: It might be my undoing as an ABC broadcaster, Janine. Only two roads. But I came to

0: We will keep you posted, or alternatively, we won't keep you posted at all on this story. But Janine Fitzpatrick, thanks for joining me for a reverse What's Trending.
1: Thank you. Lovely to be here.
0: Take care. And look, we will get to Joan Armour Trading, which I accidentally planned a tiny bit of. We'll play some Joan Armour Trading later in the show. It's time for the 4 o'clock news. When we return, the head of Services Australia is going to join us. If you are a carer, what services and support are you entitled to? We'll find out. Stick around.
2: Rhiannon Solomon Marin with ABC News. The state opposition is accusing the Treasurer of making excuses for a significant downgrade in the economic forecast over the coming financial year. In a major pre-budget speech at the McKell Institute, Treasurer Daniel Mookey has warned the state's economy is expected to grow by just 1%. It's a major downgrade from the 2.5% growth that was forecast back in December, which Mr. Mookey says is due to rising inflation and the global oil shock. Shadow Treasurer Scott Farlow says there were already problems in the economy prior to the most recent conflict in the Middle East.
3: Now, I think fundamentally the government got their numbers wrong when it came to the half-yearly review, and now they're using Iran as an excuse to overcompensate.
2: The Australian Council of Trade Unions has used the Fair Work Commission's annual wage review to argue for a 6% pay rise for Australia's lowest paid workers. The increase would bring minimum wage employees up from around $49,000 a year to just below $52,000. The ACTU says the change is necessary for workers to keep their heads above water. The family of an opal miner who died 3 decades ago in outback New South Wales is hoping a $1 million reward will lead them to answers. 40-year-old Paul Murray was last seen alive on the 19th of March 1995 before his body was discovered in scrubland near his campsite at Lightning Ridge a month later. Despite multiple investigations and a coronial inquest, the cause of his death has never been determined. His brother, Simon Murray, says the family just wants to know what happened.
4: Paul's family, for the course of 31 years, have been asking for answers, justice and closure. And I'm reaching out, wanting to connect with those people in the Lightning Ridge area and the surrounding district, should you have any information at all.
2: The Prime Minister has met with the family of Kumanjai Little Baby in the Northern Territory.

0: under circumstances that are unbearable. They are trying to bear their way through this with dignity, with respect, and it will remain something that is with them forever.
1: The management of dingoes in national parks will be scrutinised in a new state government inquiry. Cathy Adams reports.
2: Dingoes are the only native animal not protected under the Biodiversity Conservation Act. Now the Upper House Animal Welfare Committee will look at how dingoes are classified, managed and conserved in national parks. The inquiry will look at the genetic status of dingoes, how they contribute to the environment, their cultural significance to First Nations people and how Indigenous knowledge could be more effectively incorporated into dingo conservation practices. Submissions are open until Friday, July 17.
1: More nurses will be recruited to the state's public hospitals as part of the next phase of the government's staffing reforms. It's part of plans to have a minimum of one nurse to four patients on morning and afternoon shifts across general, medical, surgical and specialty wards. The government says it has already rolled out safe staffing levels across 78 emergency departments, with 900 extra nurses recruited to date. Premier Chris Minns says while the turnaround in EDs has not been as dramatic as hoped, there's improvement in patient outcomes and the time it takes for them to be seen.
3: We don't expect the reform to be easy. We will need to recruit more nurses. We will need to retain experienced nurses in the system for as long as we possibly can. But we're confident, having worked with the Nurses Association on this and other reforms, we can get there.
1: In the NRL, South Sydney forward Jai Arrow has announced his immediate retirement from the game after being diagnosed with motor neurone disease. The club says Arrow has undergone months of testing. The 30-year-old played 178 NRL games since making his first grade debut in 2016. He also played 12 State of Origin matches for Queensland. To the weather across New South Wales, isolated showers along the coast, on the ranges and about the far southern inland plains, possible storms along the northern coastal fringe, dry and partly cloudy elsewhere. In Sydney, mostly sunny this afternoon with southerly winds, a shower or two tomorrow, tops of 20 degrees in the city, 21 in the west. Further ahead, showers easing on Friday, more showers Saturday and Sunday. 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
4: This is Jess

0: stepping up. But for some people, caring responsibilities, they can completely reshape work, your finances, just how daily life plays out. So this afternoon, we're actually going to talk to the head of Services Australia and see what financial support might actually be available for you. And we'll be taking your questions too, live on air. Hank Yongan is going to be very happy to answer all of your queries. 1300 662 279 is the number to call. Or you can text me 0467 922 684. That's also the text line where people are sharing a lot of their sporting team stories. I want to know what team you barrack for. How'd you get in there? Has it been the love of your life? Has it been the heartbreak of your life? 0467 922 684. Now, Beck's saying, hey, get into cricket, Jess. Get on this bandwagon, especially the women's game. Professional both on and off the field. They're great role models. Their profile is rising, so they're getting some great crowds at their games, and there's great talent coming through the ranks. So a long future ahead for the mighty Aussie women's cricket team. Don't let anyone tell you it's boring. I would never let anyone tell me that cricket is boring. But I will admit to having thought it myself when I was watching Test cricket. But my understanding is Test cricket, you got to be sitting in it for the long game. You know what I mean? It's planning. There's a lot more to it than just hitting the ball. Am I right? You sell it to me. In the meantime, here's Trev Frugia from the Transport Management Centre. Good afternoon, Trevor. How are the roads looking?
1: Hi there, Jess. Well, on the Victorian border near Mildura, the Sturt Highway remains closed in both directions at Trentham Cliffs after a fatal crash involving a truck and two cars earlier today. The highway is closed near Alfred Elms Road. Now, to travel between Euston and Baronga, the official diversion is on the Victorian side of the border via Robin Vale and Mildura. Several roads form that diversion, and full details are on the live traffic website or the live traffic app.

0: in place on the Princess Highway at Maruya due to road damage. So just continue to slow down and take extra care on the highway between the Maruya River Bridge and Larry's Mountain Road. There are other roadworks in the area as well, some congestion too, so just allow a little extra travel time to drive through. In the Central West, a truck breakdown is affecting both directions of the Midwestern Highway at Bathampton. That's west of Bathurst. The truck has broken down near Bathampton Road. Police are directing traffic on site, so slow down, take extra care and follow their direction if you are in the area. And finally, east of Lithgow, the Great Western Highway remains closed in both directions between Little Hartley and Mount Victoria. You can divert via Bell using Chifley Road and Darling Causeway. For the latest traffic information, visit livetraffic.com.
1: Thank you so much, Trevor. Have you ever given cricket a go?
0: Yes.
1: Do you like cricket?
0: I do like cricket, yes.
1: Okay, so two people I deeply respect, which is Beck in Tamworth and you, like cricket. I like the excitement when it's like a Super Cup montage of the action. Someone's hit it. Someone caught it. Amazing. But sometimes I find when I walk past, like, test cricket, it feels a bit slower. I understand for some that's its charm, but what do you love about cricket?
0: Well, I do like test cricket. And I find that probably, and I did like the one days because that was kind of like conceived as, when I was younger. So that I sort of grew up with one day cricket. T20 cricket, I watch from time to time, but not as much. And with test cricket, I find it's something that I don't really go to the ground anymore. It's a bit long to go to the ground, but I do like watching it on the telly.
1: Right, okay. And the magic of test cricket, is it this thing where, like, it's not just about that guy's really good at hitting the ball, or that woman's really good at catching it or bowling it. I don't know. You see, I'm not a cricketer. But there's more at play here, like which order and what turn. Like, it's kind of seems like it's more of a battle than just a fight.
0: Yes, I think that there's a lot. I mean, it says test cricket in the name, and I think it is a test because it's over 5 days. Mm. Sometimes some of those days can be a little boring, but when it's interesting, it is really interesting, I think.
1: Yeah.
0: But I think like most sports, if you don't really understand it, you might not appreciate the intricacies of it, but if you do follow it in a certain way and you understand it for the most part, you'll appreciate the intricacies of the game.
1: And I think my understanding is as well that if you have good commentators, like everyone has their own beloved team from whichever service it is, it might be watching on the telly, it might be having the radio on, ABC radio, but that can also help not just keep you informed about what's happening, but also help you kind of understand the nuances of what's going on.
0: Oh, yeah, for sure.
1: Yeah.
0: And I need that help.
1: Yeah, good. Okay, so it's like a live podcast happening beside me to tell me what's going on. That's how I can learn cricket. Is this what you're selling?
0: Yes, that's right.
1: Oh, bring on cricket season. Maybe I'm in. Thank you, Trev Ferugia.
0: All right, goodbye.
1: Talk to you soon. Meanwhile, Harry's via the chat, and he's just sent me a good old Collingwood Forever side-by-side Jessica message, slightly menacing with a close-up of a magpie glaring at me. And I respect the magpie, you know, as a bird lover. I'm a big fan of them. Excellent. We'll be going through more of your sporting texts, 0467 922 684, if you want to get me on a side. Clearly, I'm open to persuasion. Coming up, we're going to get the Head of Services Australia on. We're going to find out what support carers can expect, can ask for, what is available. If you've got a question for Services Australia, this is a great opportunity to ask Hank Jongen. 0467 922 684 or call me 1300 66 2279. You've got one song's time to have a think and get those questions in.

0: That is Robert Palmer, Johnny and Mary here on Drive. And in just a moment, we're talking about what carers can get from Services Australia, because if you are caring for people, you do deserve support. We'll be talking to the head of Services Australia in just a moment.
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0: Have you ever found yourself in a carer's role? Maybe someone you loved needed some extra support. There was some illness, it was disability, just age. But more of your time and your energy was going into helping care for them. Now, that might have involved taking some extended time off work or cutting back hours, even giving up work altogether. Now, around New South Wales today, close to a million people are caring for someone else. But it can be easy to forget that there might actually be support available for the carers themselves. So today, helping us figure out what payments and support people may be able to access through Services Australia, we are joined by Hank Jongen. Good afternoon, Hank.
4: Good afternoon.
0: Always great to have you on the program to answer listener questions. And if people want to get in touch, 1300 66 2279, or they can text 0467 922 684. Hank, I mentioned that there's nearly a million people in this state caring for someone else. Is it true that that means that they are saving the New South Wales government around $25 billion each year?
4: Well, look, I don't know. And as you know, I represent the Commonwealth Government. I work with Services Australia. But having said that, there is absolutely no question that carers are invaluable to the community and, of course, to the people that they're caring for.
0: Mm. And look, when people step up to the plate sometimes to be there for someone who's ill or had something happen to them, they're often just doing it as an act of love, and they're not thinking that there's some kind of payment available, but it can have an impact on finances. So what sort of financial help is available for people who are doing caring work?
4: Okay, look, there are two key payments available. One is, and they sound so similar, it's hard to differentiate.

0: 68 sometimes. The key payment is carer payment, which is paid at an equivalent rate of age pension and disability support pension, and that is a full income support payment for those people providing full-time care and attention to a person who, as you say, may have a disability, serious medical condition, mental illness, or simply frail due to old age. But the payment I'd really like to talk about, because we think a lot of people are self-disqualifying themselves from it, is another payment called carer allowance. Now, care allowance, again, doesn't require you to be providing full-time care and attention, but providing support to a person with a disability. Mm. Now, we know, you quoted the New South Wales figure, but we know there are around 3 million Australians caring for someone, but only about 685,000 of these are getting the carer allowance. And we think it's for two reasons. One, people are self-disqualifying themselves because they're underestimating the level of care that they're providing. They're thinking, this is what I would normally do for a family member anyway. And secondly, people think, because I'm working, I may not be eligible for this payment. Now, care allowance is a supplement. It's about $160 a fortnight. And if you qualify for that, then you also qualify for an annual lump sum payment of $600, which takes the full amount of that payment combined to close to $5,000 a year, intended to help you with the cost of the care you're providing. For example, you may be paying pharmaceuticals, or in the current climate, you might be driving them to appointments, hospitals, etc. So yeah. It helps with fuel costs, for example.
1: Yeah. How much time does someone have to be doing that kind of care for someone to qualify for this carer's allowance?
0: The care allowance is not as strict in terms of its rules, and really it is about the nature of the care that you provide. And I think this is the tricky part for people themselves. As I said, a lot of people sort of think, well, I do this anyway. But for example, if the question asks, does the person require help sharing?

0: showering, your initial reaction might be, no, they can get under the shower themselves. But the question you should be asking is things like, would this person actually be showering if I wasn't there to remind them? Do I need to help them adjust the temperature of the water? Do I need to be there in case they fall? Do I need to help them drying off? So it's the nature of the support that you're providing, and we're thinking that a lot of people are understating the level of support that they're providing. Mm. Now, in terms of working, this payment's subject to a simple income test. The threshold is $250,000 combined per annum. If you're below that, you satisfy the income test. It's not complicated. Mm-hmm. And then it simply boils down to the nature of the disability of the person you're caring for and the care that you're providing.
1: Hank, you mentioned, was it six to 700,000 people are getting the carer's allowance, but then that means that there's a whole lot of people that aren't?
0: Exactly.
1: Yeah. Okay.
0: Yeah. So that's why I'm keen. Look, of course, I don't want to ignore carer payment, but there's a big distinction between the two.
1: Yeah.
0: Carer payment is a full income support. If you've given up work in order to care for someone, it provides you with full income support. And I might add, if you qualify for carer payment, you'll qualify for carer allowance as well.
1: Yeah.
0: But carer allowance can include people that are actually working.
1: Okay. The question I want to ask, though, is, because I think it's one of the things that makes people hesitant to do that is they don't want to feel like they're maybe taking money that should be allocated elsewhere, or you know what I mean, like there's a finite resource available, and that if they were, you know, they might not be feel like they're struggling, so they don't want to dip into that when maybe it should be redirected. I'm curious whether this carer's allowance, like, is that sitting there, it's been allocated, it's meant to go to these people, and it's kind of like waiting for people to know about it, or where does it come from?
0: Yeah, it is the latter. Of course, it's a personal choice as to whether or not you decide to apply for and claim this payment. But the payment is there in recognition of the fact that if you're providing care, there are costs associated with that. And often you'll be assisting with the cost of pharmaceuticals, and in the current climate, the cost of petrol, for example. This is a supplement to help you with the cost of that care. It's about close to $5,000.

0: someone's listening and they think, okay, this actually does kind of sound like me, and, you know, it's not often we get a Commonwealth official on the program begging you to apply to take the money that you've earned. So how do they get involved? What's the first step that they should take?
1: Okay, well, firstly, I'm not begging. Look, we just feel we have a responsibility to ensure people understand the full range of support that is available.
0: Yeah.
1: Let me just make that clear.
0: Sure.
1: And the application process is very straightforward. The best way to claim, and I always say that, of course, is to use MyGov. If you register with MyGov, link to Centrelink, look up carer allowance. It'll give you more detail about the requirements. Of course, you'll need to confirm your ID, your income, and as long as it's below the 250 per annum, that's all we need. And we will need some evidence of the nature of the disability of the person you're caring for. And then we'll be asking you, well, the application asks you about the sort of care you provide.
0: Mm.
1: It is straightforward. It's not a complex payment to claim.
0: If you're already maybe getting some assistance, some financial assistance from the government, will this impact that at all?
1: No. For example, there may be a situation where someone is in receipt of an age pension and they're providing care to another family member or perhaps even their partner, but it really boils down to the level of need that that partner requires.
0: Mm. Well, look, if you want to find out more, going to MyGov sounds like the place to be. And we've been talking to Hank Jongen, who is the head of Services Australia. He's not begging, but he wants you to be aware of what is available for you support-wise if you are a carer. Hank, always a pleasure to have you on the show.
1: A real pleasure. Anytime.
0: Take care. We'll speak to you soon, I'm sure.
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0: Here's a question. Why is diesel still more expensive than petrol? And where exactly is the fuel czar while the energy crisis is rolling on? Well, Dan Ziffer and Tom Crowley are going to take your listener questions, right? Because they do the fuel cast on the ABC Business Daily podcast.

0: crude has stayed at $111 a barrel. In Australian dollars, the national average of unleaded has risen to $1.88 per litre, and the national average of diesel has dropped to $2.37 per litre. Today, I'm joined by Tom Crowley to dig into the major energy headlines. Good morning for the first time ever on Fuelcast, Tom.
1: Good morning, Dan. Good to be joining you from Parliament House, where it must be said, fuel being part of the daily headlines, we have short attention spans up here in Canberra. We moved on pretty quickly from that whole thing, but I'm very glad that you and the Fuelcast crew have been keeping a closer eye on it. It's been useful for me, and good to be dipping back into all things fuel with you today.
0: Well, before we get to our day, you know, let's learn a bit about each other. What fuels your vehicle, Tom?
1: Well, I am a petrol head, and I've definitely been slugged for a period of time, but I timed it quite well. I filled up for the first time, I reckon, the day after the war. And because I don't drive very much in little old Canberra, we don't have a lot of traffic, I managed to make that tank go for quite a while. And then I think by the time I filled up again, we had a fuel excise discount. So I've played the regulatory policy game pretty well, Dan.
0: You've done that extremely well with just one fuel tank. Tom, as we often mention on ABC Business Daily, we have an inbox here that we ask anyone listening who has a question that they'd like answered to write into. Now, last week, Alan Koller unpacked some of the questions surrounding the Viva refinery in Geelong. That's the one that was on fire recently. And whether the global energy crisis has led to an increased investment in biofuels. If you missed that episode, we'll link to it in the show notes. But we've got some more questions, this time about energy, politics and economics. And who better than you, Tom, to help us answer them? So let's get into it. Listener Rick asks, why doesn't the government get diesel prices down to parity with petrol? It's ridiculous to pay more for diesel. That's what Rick wants to know. Tom, is that possible?
1: Look, I suppose in theory anything's possible if the government's willing to pay enough, and I think that's really where the question comes for them. It was quite expensive as it was to do what they did, both on the kind of heavy vehicle discount and the fuel tax discount more broadly. And also all of this money that they're spending underwriting for the companies that are going out and buying that fuel for us, that's got a pretty significant cost to the budget as well. And look, you know, I suppose in a sense the federal government is deciding to absorb the price spikes with its balance sheet, but that money doesn't go nowhere. It does have a fiscal cost, and I think that certainly Jim Chalmers, who was eager to show what a responsible and restrained federal budget it was that he handed down last week, was keen that they not go further than they need to. They haven't even said whether they'll extend this fuel discount beyond 3 months. So, yes, you could probably make a case to go even further down with diesel. The government, though, doesn't show any particular sign of going any further than it has, and I think the fiscal cost is the reason.
0: There's a persistent gap between petrol and diesel. Diesel is easier to refine, but there's more demand. And what everyone probably forgets, Tom, is that one of the biggest fuel users in the country is the federal government. We have the military. We have a lot of uses. We need a lot of juice.
1: We sure do. Yeah, a lot of diesel too. Some of those really heavy-duty end of things that I don't think they're driving too many petrol cars around in the Defence Force, although I suppose that's classified.
0: All right, next question. Listener Judith asks, Anthea Harris was appointed a few months ago as our fuel czar, but we don't seem to hear too much from her. Is she deliberately maintaining a low profile, or are our politicians finding that the updating at the moment too politically useful to leave it to her? Tom, what's your take?
1: Yes, well, she hasn't quite become the household name that maybe some of those chief health officers became during the pandemic, or Lieutenant JJ Fruin, remember him, the army guy who was brought in to coordinate the vaccine rollout. I think that this job, yes, the public-facing, confidence-giving kind of part of that role was part of what they'd imagined for Anthea Harris, but a lot of it was just having somebody behind the scenes to come to grips with the supply chains. I think that, you know, in the first couple of weeks of this fuel crisis, these numbers that kept bouncing around about different petrol stations that for whatever reason were out of one or two classes of fuel, the government really didn't know why. And getting to sort of have all of the right conversations you need to have down the supply chain to figure out, well, we have enough overall, you should have enough at your petrol station, why is it not getting from A to B? Those are the kinds of techie questions that Anthea Harris and her team have been busily going away trying to answer in the background, and I think the government would say that the results speak for themselves in that regard. If we do get to the point where we do start getting shortages and we're back to really, really heightened, focused daily press conferences, you can bet, as they always do, that the government will wield the bureaucrat out to absorb some of those technical questions, and we might see her alongside Chris Bowen, but I suppose the assessment is no need for that just yet.
0: Surely there's got to be an element of,

0: We get someone to attend all those meetings and then just tell us what happened?
1: Yes, well, Chris Bowen, who's of course also the co-president of COP, has a lot on his plate. So, and it's budget time as well. So I'm sure having someone to deputise is important.
0: Well, thanks for joining us on Fuelcast. You can catch ABC Business Daily later today, where you get all of your podcasts. We'll be back later in your feeds with all things fuel next week. Catch you later, Tom.
1: Thanks, Dan.
2: Oh, come on, Dan Ziffer. I'm meant to do the back announce, not you. 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A little bit of a taste for you there. Let's get some news headlines now. We're joined by Rhiannon Solomon-Marin.
3: Good afternoon, Jess. The New South Wales Treasurer is warning the state's economy is rapidly slowing as higher fuel prices and interest rates hammer household budgets. Daniel Mookie says the global oil shock linked to the Middle East conflict is driving inflation higher, keeping pressure on mortgages, groceries and petrol prices. He's revealed the state's economy is expected to grow by just 1% in the year ahead. That's significantly lower than what was forecast in December. A $1 million reward is being offered for information about the death of a man in outback New South Wales more than three decades ago. 40-year-old Paul Murray was last seen alive at Lightning Ridge on the 19th of March 1995. The opal miner's body was found near his campsite a month later, and the cause of his death has never been determined. And a man in the state's west is being forced to pay more than $6,000 after he fenced off a community tennis court and filled it with horses. Last year, the 54-year-old surrounded the merry-go-round tennis courts with an electrified fence and grazed horses on the site, locking the community out for an extended period. Council ordered him to take it down, and when he refused, workers dismantled the fence in October. The matter was finalised in court yesterday. And there'll be more news at 5.
2: Thanks, Rhiannon. Let's now check in on the weather. We're joined now by Afreen Hussain from the Bureau of Meteorology. Afreen, good afternoon.
4: Good afternoon, Jess. How are you?
2: A fresh new voice for Drive. Wonderful to have you on the program. Hey, what can you tell me about what the weather holds for New South Wales overnight?
4: Yeah, so it's generally been pretty dry across much of the state today, and we're expecting that to continue for tonight. Most of the showers we've been seeing in the east have shifted further offshore with the passage of a trough and low in the Tasman Sea. So the flood warnings that were issued in the northeast have now all been finalised with those easing conditions. And with that low lingering offshore in the east, we may see some isolated coastal showers over the next few days, but generally expecting a few drier days as the high moves over the southeast of the country and extends the ridge over much of the state. Mm. And that setup continues over the next few days. Mm. So we are expecting some cooler days with a cold and frosty morning tomorrow, with temperatures in the single digits near the ranges and inland, getting up to 12 to 13 degrees near the coast, and daytime temperatures getting mid to high teens tomorrow for most areas.
2: Okay.
4: And similar conditions on Friday as well, with that low lingering in the Tasman Sea. So we could also see some fresh to strong southerly winds developing along the coast and whipping up large waves along central and northern parts of the coast later this week and into the weekend.
2: All right. Afreen, can I ask you some questions without notice?
4: Yeah, sure.
2: It's going to be fun. Are you strapped in?
4: Yeah.
2: The polite laugh of a Bureau of Meteorology employee who's like, I'm not sure about this. Hey, we did a severe weather warning for damaging winds and damaging surf for Lord Howe Island. I'm actually not sure how many Lord Howe Island listeners we have. If you are on Lord Howe Island, get in touch. I know we've got a Norfolk Island listening community. But what's going on there? So they're getting quite a bit of weather and some big waves, it sounds like.
4: Yeah, that's right. So what the rainfall we've been seeing has been associated over the last few days has been associated with a trough and a low in the Tasman Sea. Now, as that low and trough has been moving closer to the Lord Howe Island, we're seeing those damaging winds and damaging surf conditions develop there. So it's the same system that we've been seeing over the last few days.
2: Mm.
4: But as it continues to move over, they've had that warning issued for that system as well.
2: Okay. And the wet weather that we're seeing across New South Wales, I know there's a lot of people that really did want to see the drought break and they've been enjoying the rain. We're expecting a bit more of it still?
4: We are expecting some isolated coastal showers over the next few days, but through inland areas, expecting it to remain fairly dry
2: as
4: we have that high-pressure system and ridge extending through there.
2: Well, Afreen, you handled the questions without notice beautifully. Thank you very much, and it's been great to have you make your Drive debut.
4: Yeah, thanks for having me.
2: Take care. Bye. Good on you. ABC New South Wales, we've been talking about your sporting teams and who you follow. Shovel says he was a Silvertail. I had to get that translated. It means he was a Manly supporter, he says. But I was secretly a Fibro. He says, when they bought Joe Cool, Ray Brown, John Ribbett and Les Boyd, my favourite player, I switched to the Souths. Anyway, I organised a minor league night years later and Les came free of charge What a legend from Ningen originally. So Shovel's really tying this in for some regional New South Wales content. Love it, Shovel. Thank you, mate. Zelda, who texted us in earlier to say she was a diehard South Sydney supporter, but when it came to Origin, it had to be Queensland. And I said, I've got some questions about that. She's answered them. She says, to follow up, Queensland, I've lived there. My daughter was born there. I have a T-shirt that says, I may live in New South Wales, but when it comes to state of origin, Queensland has my heart and soul. That's a very specific shirt. I like that. And to go to a state of origin game in Queensland and to be part of the Queenslander chant is absolute magic. Oh, goodness me. Well, look, I'm happy for you, Zelda. I'm not going to go as far as to be a Queensland supporter. I do have to draw some limits as the New South Wales Drive host, but I do appreciate your text. Hey, in just a moment, we're actually going to start talking about bees, because guess what? Today is World Bee Day. World Bee Day. And we are buzzing about pollinators. We might be paying attention to the wrong bees, though. So we're going to talk about that. I want to see about how the varroa mite thing's going. And here is a song to take us to that conversation. It's called Chicken Payback, but it's by a band called The Bees. So legally, this works fine.

0: That is Chicken Payback by The Bees here on Drive, and The Bees are a very deliberate selection because it's World Bee Day. And I think when we picture bees in our mind, we might actually be picturing the classic European honeybee, but Australia is actually home to thousands of native bee species, some of which have some remarkable abilities. Dr. James Dorey is from the University of Wollongong, an evolutionary biologist who studies native bees. Good afternoon, Dr. James Dorey.
1: G'day, Jess. Happy B-Day.
0: Happy B-Day to you. I was going to say that first. Very well done. hey, you recently led some research looking into bee species worldwide and came up with the idea that there actually might be thousands more species than we actually thought we knew.
1: Yeah, absolutely. And it's a pretty interesting question, I suppose, because we have kind of always had some rough estimates of how many more bee species we expect to actually find in both Australia and in the world, but we hadn't actually quantified that in any meaningful way ever. So yes, we tried to do that for Australia, every other country, every continent and the world, and it turns out there are probably thousands more to be described.
0: Wow. Do they differ greatly?
1: They do. So as you already kind of alluded to, most people, when they think of bees, are probably thinking of the European honeybee or also one of the bumblebees, none of which are native to Australia. But even just our Australian native bees, we have some of the smallest bees in the world. So some of them get down to about 1.9 millimetres, which is just absolutely insane, and then up to about 2.5 centimetres. And then they can be any colour that you can imagine. There are yellow ones, green ones, blue, purple, red, anything. So they really, really vary. And if you haven't had a chance to have a look at some photos of native bees, you're probably going to have a hard time picking a lot of them.
0: Wow. Okay. Do they make honey?
1: Most of them don't. So obviously, as the name suggests, the honeybees do. But those are only a few species in the genus Apis. Some other species can as well, but in Australia, our only native honeybees are the stingless bees. So a lot of people are starting to get a bit more of an idea about these because there's actually one of the few groups of bees that we can actually keep and, yeah, collect honey from if you want. And it tastes a little bit different from European bee honey, but it's super tasty.
0: Okay, all right, this is good. I like a tasty native bee honey. It's interesting, you used the phrase when you were talking about the bees that we think of, the ones that give us honey in Australia. You said, you know, none of those bees are native to Australia. Another way of expressing that might be calling them invasive species. Has there been an impact having European bees here in Australia?
1: Yeah, so I think it's definitely fair enough to call them invasive. They've definitely, you know, made their way into a lot of our ecosystems, and they're kind of everywhere now. It's the question of how much impact they've had is a really difficult one to answer, and there's a fair bit of controversy around it. And, you know, partly because we like them for agricultural pollination and for honey production, but also because it's really actually quite difficult to test because they're basically everywhere. So we can't really exclude them and run experiments and then see how they differ. But odds are, I mean, they obviously collect huge amounts of nectar, which they then concentrate into honey. They also collect huge amounts of pollen, and they also use tree hollows that other native animals could use, and they also pollinate European weeds. So odds are, I mean, they're everywhere, they're abundant, and they've got a big biomass, so they're probably having an impact. But what exactly that impact is it's hard to know.
0: Yeah. Look, we are talking to Dr. James Dorey from the University of Wollongong. It's World Bee Day, and I'm asking him everything I can about bees. With the honeybees, they might have had an impact, you're saying, on native bees. Varroa mites had a massive impact on the honey industry and obviously those European honeybees. Has varroa mite managed to have an impact on native bees?
1: Yes, as you say, it's definitely had an impact on the industry, and it's slowly spreading across Australia as well. So it's going to have more of an impact as time goes on. But it actually is initially a pest of the Asian honeybee, which we also have in Australia, that's jumped to the European honeybee. But they're actually both close relatives in the same genus. So as it stands, the varroa mite doesn't actually attack any of our native bees. The only way that I could foresee it having a native impact on our natives is because it is a vector for a lot of honeybee diseases. And those honeybee diseases have been found kind of throughout a lot of our invertebrate species in Australia already. So there's a chance that it could jump across the natives then. But on the flip side, it could also mean potentially less competition for natives out and about in the bush. So it's hard to know, but it shouldn't have a direct impact.
0: Okay. Is there anything that citizen scientists or just citizen gardeners can do to encourage native bees and the health of bees all around?

0: Absolutely. Especially as you said, citizen gardeners. I mean, if you want to plant native plants in your garden, but not just native to Australia, see if you can get local indigenous plants. A lot of botanic gardens sometimes have really nice plants that are locally sourced. And then it's also a really, really great way to observe the bees in your yard, right? Because you're bringing them in, you're making food for them. If the trees are there long enough, or if your garden's nice enough, you're also making homes for them as well. Citizen scientists also can take photos and post them on things like iNaturalist. So it's really cool, actually. iNaturalist is getting more and more photos every day, and we've been able to find some range expansions using iNaturalist. So recently, a rare bee, the cloaked bee, was found in southeast Queensland. Now we have samples because we've collaborated with our citizen scientists there. We've also extended the range of a really poorly known masked bee, funnily enough, called Hylaeus fijiensis, further into Victoria. So there's lots of things that anyone can do to support bee populations or to support bee research.
1: Well, that sounds absolutely marvelous. And as someone that's used iNaturalist before, it's a great way for you to upload a photo and find out what the thing is that you're photographing. But it's nice to know that that can then be used, that information, to alert a scientist somewhere that, hey, this creature that turns out was, we didn't expect it here, is there. And that's a very exciting development. If you had to name your favorite native bee species, what would it be?
0: Oh, this is a good question, and it's always changing.
1: I love that. Okay, today.
0: I think today, and most days to be fair, my favorite is probably Maraglossa germata. And it's named germata because it has really, really massive eyes that look like gems on top of its head. And what I really like about this bee is that it's from one of my favorite groups. It's one of the masked bees. But it's also found foraging it at dawn and dusk. So it's actually a crepuscular species, which makes it super, super interesting. And I've only ever collected one so far, and it was almost full dark up in far north Queensland.
1: Oh, wow. So how can we help encourage, are they in New South Wales at all?
0: Great question. I don't know if we have Maraglossa germata, probably not. Do we have low light foraging bees? It seems like we actually do. But those bees seem, and we don't know much about them, to actually be specialised at foraging under the rainforest canopy, where it's a bit darker.
1: Okay, all right. Well, look, I tell you what, a great afternoon to go and look up Native Bees Australia and have a scroll through and pick your favourite one. I think I'm still going to go with Blue Banded Bee because they're just such a striking creature, but maybe like you, I'll change week to week. Our guest has been Dr. James Dorey, who is an evolutionary biologist and a bee expert. Happy World Bee Day, James.
0: Happy World Bee Day, Jess.
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1: It's hard to believe it's been a year already, but this time last year, large parts of the mid-north coast were underwater. And 12 months on from those record-breaking floods, important public infrastructure is still under repair while locals are slowly working on getting their lives back to normal. Some are yet to return to their homes. A silver lining has been the immense community support as neighbours have supported one another, and our reporter Emma Siosian met with some flood impacted residents to find out where their lives are a year on.
3: It's a calm, sunny day, and fifth generation dairy farmers Craig Emerton and his wife Debbie are enjoying a cup of tea in the back room of their historic Crokeye home on Jones Island in the Manning River near Taree. It's a stark contrast to this time a year ago, when they were forced to swim out to an oyster barge to be evacuated during the worst flooding they've ever seen.
4: It didn't go over top of these benches. It was right on the lapping the edge of this one.
3: It was 16 weeks before they were able to return home.
5: And the total loss is probably estimated about $500,000. We're only a very small dairy. We lost 40% of the herd, mostly young stock. But that was 80 head out of 220. I'll just keep going and try and look ahead.
3: Craig has built a new larger flood mound for his cattle, and they've also made some modifications to their home in case of future flooding.
5: We love the area, love our house. We couldn't

0: sell at the moment if we wanted to. Nothing is selling on the floodplain. I've lived in this house all my life. My niece that's actually working on the farm with us is seventh generation. 170 years this year since her family settled on Jones Island.
1: Craig's wife, Debbie, says inside their house is starting to feel like home again.
2: It's been a long 12 months with a lot of work and, yeah, I mean, we're doing well as far as getting things back together and trying to get the farm under control and things. I am very thankful and grateful for all the help. We were fed, you know, 2 meals a day solid. You know, they'd ring us and say, you're still at the dairy, we're coming now with your hot meal. We've been very cared for and we can feel it.
1: Elsewhere on the Mid-North Coast, other farmers, residents and business owners are still finding their feet. Wingham was one of the worst hit areas and it's the base of the Manning Valley Neighbourhood Service, funded by the New South Wales Reconstruction Authority. The centre is managed by Kate Darnell.
3: We would have easily have provide information support or referral to over 600 individuals, including families and their children. And we have people to this day that are still couch surfing, are still technically homeless, still have bathrooms and kitchens that are not habitable and therefore homes that are inhabitable.
1: Wingham resident Bruce Sanders says the centre has been a great support.
4: The water got into the front rooms of the house at the same time as we were trying to fix our own place. My daughter and I were both in the SES and we were going round and seeing other people's homes in such bad condition and thinking, oh, ours isn't too bad after all. We didn't want to claim and push in front of people that were in such a bad situation. But it got to the point where we had to. My house has still got no kitchen, no bathroom, but I've now got an ensuite that works, so we don't have to go outside to go to the loo. I did have to use a shower and bathroom in a caravan.
1: In another area of Wingham, Gay Evans and her husband are now back in their home after extensive community support allowed them to rebuild.
5: A whole street went under. We'd been paying flood insurance and as it only came up to the back of our deck in 2021, we made an informed decision beginning of last year that we didn't need to insure for flood because the year before, 2024, we'd paid $5,000 and they wanted $9,000 for flood insurance last year. We were just inundated with people we knew, people we didn't know, just coming in, ripping everything out, and then a retired builder from our church came and rebuilt for us. One neighbour, she only moved in at Christmas, and the one two doors down, she's still in a caravan.
1: To the east of Wingham, the small community of Glenthorne was also inundated. Local resident Ed Trotter was away at the time and was shocked when he returned home.
6: This house was actually built by my parents after the big 78 flood, which was as close to a record as any. So it was built on silt from that flood, well above flood level. And in 2021, it was past the test. So I thought, well, I'll be fine. And then coming back, I had in my mind what it could have been like, but it was far worse than what I'd even thought it would be like. Just the way mud just seems to seep through closed doors and just get into everything. And so basically had to turf almost everything in the house out. A lot of replacement. There were so many people and organisations that just gave all people with equipment and backhoes and things like that. The local council just clearing the road and the sides were just under that much mud. You could be here for another 100, 200 years and not see anything like it again. Or it could happen next year. It's just, one of those things.
7: Reporter Emma Siosian there talking to flood-impacted residents from the Mid-North Coast. 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
7: Now, a couple of messages about what we've just had on the show. Troy's in Kempsey. He says, we came seriously close to drowning. We fixed a fence today that was damaged in the floods. Tip of the iceberg of what we need to do. And sadly, we got nothing from the government grants except rural assistance based out of Orange helped us out. We went through the disaster centre, nothing. We just heard no in response to everything.

Ah, oh, Troy, that would have been pretty brutal. I'm sorry that that's how that played out. Really sorry to hear that. And as far as bees are concerned, someone's texted in saying, look, it's been posted on the Facebook on the Tweed Coast, but there's no European bees anywhere. We sometimes see native bees, though, which have pollinated our pumpkins and our passion fruit. So a slightly good news story there. Jenny Morris is going to take us to the news.

0: Jenny Morris, Street of Love, taking us to the 5 o'clock news. Drive will be back. We're going to talk about diphtheria and find out what we need to know about this outbreak.
1: Rhiannon Solomon Marin with ABC News. A car has crashed and flipped over on the Western Distributor just south of the Sydney Harbour Bridge, causing major disruptions. The crash happened just before 4:30 and caused the closure of two of the three southbound lanes. Traffic flow is slowly beginning to return to normal. Meanwhile, transport officials say there have been more than 200 cabin break-ins on Sydney trains so far this year after several incidents caused disruptions to the network yesterday. Police are supporting investigations after the break-ins caused delays, particularly on the T1 North Shore line during the afternoon peak. Transport for New South Wales's head of rail operations, Jaz Tumba, has told 702 ABC Sydney there's additional security monitoring carriages this afternoon, especially on the T1 and T4.
2: The rear cab would be vacant, and what we have with these kids is they break into these rear cabs and they cause a lot of damage, a lot of vandalism. And then they do a lot of these really, really risky activities of hanging out of trains.
1: A man is dead and four others remain in hospital after what police say was a targeted shooting in Sydney's southwest last night. Ethan Ricks reports.
3: Around 8:30 last night, four people presented to hospitals in southwest Sydney suffering gunshot wounds. Just minutes earlier, two gunmen ambushed a group of men sitting in the garage of a Canley Heights home, firing several shots. One of the victims was 28-year-old Alea Hio, who couldn't be saved. He's a former

0: Associate of Drill Rap Group 1-4, leading police to believe it was a targeted attack. Later, a fifth victim, a 19-year-old man, presented to Liverpool Hospital. One of the four survivors of the attack remains in a critical condition.
1: The New South Wales Treasurer says renewable energy investment is helping shield the state from recession despite a sharp economic slowdown driven by rising inflation and the global oil shock. In a major pre-budget speech at the McKell Institute, Daniel Mucki has confirmed Treasury will downgrade economic growth forecasts. He's also warned higher interest rates are hammering New South Wales households harder than anywhere else in the country. Mr. Mucki says a surge in private investment, particularly in renewable energy projects and data centres, is keeping the economy afloat.
2: The number of renewable energy projects now under construction, combined with all transmission lines and grid connections currently being fixed, extended or upgraded, explains why the New South Wales economy is set to avoid a recession.
1: Shipping data indicates that two Chinese tankers laden with 4 million barrels of oil have passed through the Strait of Hormuz. Only a handful of vessels have transited the waterway in recent days, but spurred by more optimism from the White House, the successful passage has encouraged a slight fall in oil prices. US President Donald Trump insists a peace deal with Iran is close, but he stresses that any agreement would prohibit Iran acquiring nuclear weapons. Mistakes when taking orders have been identified as the biggest driver of fast food waste in Australia. Sam Wilkinson explains.
3: Wasted food costs Australia $36 billion a year. After speaking to fast food store managers and employees and observing in-store operations, RMIT researchers found wrong orders or returns, over-ordering and over-preparing to be among the major culprits. Associate Professor Li Ping Tong says staff don't get ongoing training and develop bad habits as a result.
4: Usually during the onboarding process, they'll have some training on preventing food waste, but more refresher training is definitely necessary.
3: Dropped or spilled food has also been reported as a major cause, as well as poor storage conditions and faulty equipment.
1: In the NRL, the veteran player Jai Arrow has revealed he's being diagnosed with motor neurone disease. Glenn Lauder reports.
5: Arrow is not featured for the Rabbitohs this season due to a serious shoulder injury. But in a statement read by South CEO Blake Solly, the 30-year-old has now revealed that following extensive testing and consultations, he's been diagnosed with a neurological condition.
6: I know the road ahead won't be easy, but anyone who knows me knows I'm competitive, stubborn and ready to fight this with everything I've got.
5: Arrow played 178 NRL games for Brisbane, Gold Coast and Souths, including the 2021 Grand Final for the Rabbitohs, and won three State of Origin series with Queensland. Former Leeds, Super League and England half Rob Burrow was diagnosed with MND in 2019. He passed away in 2024.
1: To the weather, isolated showers along the coastal fringe, possible storms along the northern coastal fringe, dry and partly cloudy elsewhere. In Sydney, mostly clear this evening with southerly winds. 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It's 5 past 5.
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8: Good afternoon. Coming up, you might have been seeing some news headlines about this. An outbreak of diphtheria has now spread beyond the Northern Territory. It's gone into multiple states. Not New South Wales, I'm happy to say, but will that remain the case? Very soon we're going to get an explainer on the disease, the symptoms, what's behind this sudden outbreak. Find out why health authorities are paying pretty close attention right now. And have you ever said fast food is rubbish? Well, if you listen to those news headlines, you'd be aware that that actually might be right in a very literal sense. Because, yeah, from dropped fries to wrong burgers, Australia's quick service restaurants, they are throwing out huge amounts of food every year, contributing to that $36 billion a year bill you just heard referred to during the news. We're going to find out more about that too in the next half hour. We're going to celebrate the SES after 5:30 because it's their wow day. That's right, they want you to wear it orange. Hopefully if you look around you right now, you've got some bit of orange on you. It's a way of shouting out to the volunteers that show up every serious weather event or disaster. The SES, we spoke to them yesterday. Certainly if we look back a year ago on what happened in the Mid-North Coast, we'll check in with the SES all the time too. They do great work, the SES. If you're listening and you remember, we salute you here on Drive, and we're going to celebrate you later in the program. And to finish the show, of course, Kev Rigby will be

0: doing his music segment on... Let me give you a hint. Someone who's done a great Beatles cover. Someone who's done some powerful duets in the 80s. And someone who's fine if you leave your hat on. Okay, that's all I'm going to say. That's all I'm going to say. Let's now get some news headlines, though. News headlines. Traffic. We need the traffic. We've got Trev Ferrugia here. Good afternoon, Trev. How's the roads looking?
1: Hi there, Jess. Well, on the Victorian border, the Sturt Highway still closed in both directions at Trentham Cliffs near Mildura after a fatal crash involving a truck and two cars earlier today. The highway closed near Alfred Elms Road to travel between Euston and Baronga. The official diversion is on the Victorian side of the border via Robin Vale and Mildura. Several roads form that diversion. Full details are on the Live Traffic website or on the Live Traffic app. That diversion is suitable for all vehicles, but will add

0: I got to say, I don't know why, but it has been. Maybe I'm exhausted from the idea of all this sport. I've been sitting in a seat, but everyone's been sending me sport throughout the program. Now, remember, Trev, that you said that you were a heartbroken Parramatta Eels supporter?
1: I don't think that's exactly what I said, but
0: how would you phrase it? How would you phrase it?
1: I am a Parramatta supporter that used to be a strong supporter, but now not so much.
0: Would you ever consider changing teams?
1: Oh, no. No, I wouldn't do that.
0: Okay. Well, Ian Zimbrulli, he says he was a Parramatta fan in the early 80s until Canberra came into the competition. He's followed the Raiders ever since. He says, I have never missed a game, either watching or attending. I was badge number 11 at the Raiders Club, Mawson, and I saw them play at Seaford Oval, Queanbeyan many times. I got to meet Chicka Ferguson during my day job when he worked for a fire protection company. There's actually something so beautiful about that sentence because I loved the days where, like, league players had to have other jobs as well. And he says the 89 grand final ranks as one of the best grand finals. So it would have been great to be a Raiders supporter, but probably hard going ever since.
1: Yeah, they were a great time, a great team, yes, in the late 80s, early 90s. And I think if I probably, during those years, if I had a second team that I supported, it probably would have been Canberra because that was just such a great team to watch.
0: Yeah. No, they were kind of legends of the game. The Mal Meninga era, super fun. And Anne says, Jess, I've never been a sports obsessive, but I appreciate the skill and sportsmanship that mark great players. Of particular merit, I think those who achieve their best while faced with challenges which might otherwise prevent them participating. Yeah. I give them total kudos for that. And as for another sport that might pique my interest enough to want to get out and play or support, if anyone knows of a finarkling club, I'd love to know, says Anne. And do you know what finarkling is?
1: I have no idea.
0: Finarkling is a sport invented by great satirist John Clark. For those that I think are not that interested in sport and yet are used to hearing people bang on, I think this is a little example of John Clark talking about finarkling.
2: Good evening. The Australian finarklers were literally on top of the world last night following their epoch-making victory against the formidable East German finarkling machine in a closely contested final at the People's Finarkling Centre in light drizzle and heavy security in Moscow. The ruthlessly professional East Germans began strongly and had the Australians reeling from a series of quite obvious and very brutal personal fouls. But just after the Liederkranz, it became obvious that the continually impressive Dave Sorensen had weathered the bone-crushing first wobble and was prepared to take the fixture right up to the East Germans after the umlaut.
0: Is that sometimes what it sounds like when you hear a commentator about a sport that you don't follow talking?
1: Oh, yes.
0: Yeah. And Stephen Stoker's sighting said, try being an Essendon fan, one of the great legacy clubs, 15 premierships, recently crucified in drug scandals, now the bottom of the table. On second thoughts, don't try being an Essendon fan. Can I tell you, I did try being an Essendon fan because I dated someone who came from a diehard Essendon family. We needed a dog door installed and their dad was a real handyman, but he wouldn't help us until the day, one night I texted him the lyrics to the Essendon theme song and he was at our door by 7 a.m. the next morning there to install that dog door. So my brief flirtation with Essendon at least got a dog door installed.
1: That went in a direction I wasn't expecting.
0: None of us did. And that's drive for you.
1: Yeah,
0: hopefully it took your breath away, Trev.
1: Oh, it did.
0: Yeah, well, we'll talk tomorrow, my friend. Take care.
1: All right. Have a good night.

0: That is Berlin's Take My Breath Away. You might remember that being used to great effect in the movie Top Gun. It's my deep sadness to inform you that movie is 40 years old this year. 40 years old! But because of that, you might be able to see it in some cinemas, I'm informed, to celebrate the anniversary. So that's something. That's nice.
1: Bet you didn't know we're the world's biggest gamblers.
2: Totally crippled my life.
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1: I'm finding out why and if we really are the lucky country. Join me, Sean McAuliffe, going for broke.
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0: Diphtheria is one of those diseases that I reckon many Australians probably thought had largely disappeared thanks to vaccines. But right now, health authorities are dealing with an outbreak that began in the Northern Territory. It's now spread into WA, South Australia and Queensland. So what is actually happening and what do we need to know here in New South Wales? The AMA Chair of Public Health, Dr. Michael Bonning, joins us now. Michael, thanks for being here.
5: Hi, Jess.
0: Now, diphtheria seems to me like a disease that I would have read about. I wouldn't have thought it a current issue. So I don't actually know that much about it. What exactly is diphtheria? What does it do to the body?
5: Diphtheria is a serious bacterial infection that can affect the nose, the throat, the airways or the skin. So, respiratory diphtheria or cutaneous diphtheria of the skin. And in really severe cases, it can obstruct breathing and the toxin that the bacteria produces can cause life-threatening complications, including damage to the heart muscle, myocarditis or nerve damage. So it's something to be taken very seriously, but it's also not something that most of us see very regularly, if at all.
0: Yeah. How does it spread from person to person?
5: Yeah, so it's spread through respiratory spread. So a few days after exposure, symptoms will often develop with a sore throat.

0: a fever, and a barking cough, and you know that allows by direct contact or through the air or through contact with contaminated objects. Mm. So we do see it often in within families or within people who are in close contact with each other.
1: Have we had many cases of diphtheria over, I don't know, like the last 20, 30 years? How often does it occur?
0: So this is more cases than we have seen in Australia since the National Notifiable Disease Surveillance System began in 1991.
1: Okay.
0: So generally from year to year, we will see somewhere in the vicinity of a handful, you know, 4, 5, 6, 10, maybe in 2022 we had about 20, 25 cases. But this year, we're reporting today up until the 19th of May that there were 223 cases that had been identified in Australia.
1: So why are we seeing an outbreak now?
0: So always a, you know, multifactorial, complicated question, but we know that the way in which this spreads is that it can spread between and cause illness between people who are who aren't vaccinated. Unfortunately, this one also, in a small percentage of cases, can cause an asymptomatic illness, even in people who are vaccinated, and they can still carry it and spread it to others. Mm. But it is one of these challenges of making sure that even for a condition that most people think of as being gone and not a problem for them, that we make sure that you make sure you're up to date with your vaccination. It's a really common and easy to access vaccination for children and for adults, and that's one of the priorities now in making sure that anyone who, you know, is concerned about their vaccination status sees a healthcare provider, sees a GP, and make sure that they check their vaccine status, which they can do through the Australian Immunisation Register, but also that they can check through their doctor.
1: So if we were vaccinated as kids, are you protected for life after that, or do adults need booster shots?
0: Yeah, it can wane, or it does wane in terms of protection, and so it's really important that we get that we can get boosted, and it's commonly included with the vaccine that we have for tetanus. And remember, we should be getting our tetanus vaccine kind of as boosters as we're adults as well. So there's good opportunities to cover ourselves for multiple conditions through a simple single vaccination.
1: Okay. We're talking to Dr. Michael Bonning about the diphtheria outbreak that started in NT. It's now spread into other states. Do we know how it's spread? Have they been able to sort of do that tracing that we were able to do with COVID?
0: Yeah, we think that these cases are all, you know, predominantly linked to one another, but the majority of the cases are in Northern Territory, in the Northern Territory, followed by Western Australia. So about 60% in the Northern Territory, about 36% in Western Australia, and only, you know, a few cases in Queensland and South Australia. So predominantly there, and again, you know, as I was saying before, spread through, you know, close contact, through, contact with contaminated objects. And so we know that, you know, if someone's unwell, because we're not used to looking for this, and it may not be as commonly thought of as a diagnosis for someone, it could easily early on be mistaken for something else, a common upper respiratory tract infection, and then in that circumstance, someone might pass it on to someone else without knowing.
1: Yeah.
0: The good thing about this is when we know about it, it's very treatable with antibiotics as well.
1: Okay. Are there particular communities that probably need to be extra vigilant? Like, what should they do?
0: We always think about young children, because they won't have had the opportunity yet to have all of their vaccines. And we are certainly aware that keeping everyone up to date with their vaccines, so getting them when they're due as per the National Immunisation Program, is the best the best schedule to make sure that everyone gets covered as soon as they possibly can, in a way that maximises immunity for individuals. And we also know that, you know, lots of communities have been having slowly and very small declines in vaccination rates across the board. And that's something that, you know, the AMA and the medical profession as a whole is recognising as something we need to address with the communities that we serve, because if we can prevent things, that is a much, much, much better way than ever having to treat these conditions, because prevention means that fewer people get the conditions, but it also means there's less risk of transmission within a community.
1: Yeah. Look, one of the tricky things in this day and age is people getting health information from social media instead of doctors. Is there any misinformation you're seeing about this outbreak that you think, oh, I wouldn't mind actually taking a moment to address that just quickly?
0: The broad challenge, I think, in misinformation and disinformation has been around vaccines as a whole. Vaccines are incredibly safe. They are not without some rare and often mild side effects. However, they have generated for us as a society massive benefits, making most of these conditions that, you know, as you were saying when we started this, Jess, you thought was something that's kind of in the history books. And yet, unfortunately, if we aren't constantly vigilant with making sure that everyone is getting vaccinated when they have their opportunity to do so, we end up in a situation where old conditions, old diseases come roaring back.
1: Yeah. Finally, is this something that people in New South Wales should be concerned about at this stage?
0: I wouldn't say concerned. Yeah. What I would say is that getting your and making sure your vaccinations are up to date is a great idea, regardless of whether there's an outbreak or anything else going on. So it's important, because, you know, making sure you're up to date as an adult can also mean that because, you know, it can mean making sure that your tetanus is up to date, so that if you cut yourself when you're out in the garden, you're going to be protected against tetanus. It's during the winter months, making sure you get your flu vaccine, because that means you won't pass it on to someone who's, you know, potentially going to get very sick in your family, or for that matter, needing to take, you know, a week off work to recover from having the flu. It's the same, you know, when we talk about diphtheria, it's a very available vaccine that is part of our national immunisation program. It's very accessible. Anywhere you can get a vaccine, you can get this vaccine. So I want to reiterate that trying to make sure that there aren't barriers to access.
1: Yeah. Well, Dr. Michael Bonning has been our guest, the AMA Chair of Public Health. We've been talking about the diphtheria outbreak that started in NT. It's gone to Western Australia, South Australia and Queensland. But, you know, no cause for concern, but a great excuse to check up on your vaccination status. Thank you for your time.
0: Thank you. Thanks,
1: take
0: Jess.
1: Care. ABC New South Wales Drive. It's now time to take an absolute turn in tone. We're going to talk about fast food being rubbish in the most literal sense, because Australia throws away billions of dollars worth of food every year, and fast food restaurants are a major part of the problem. Associate Professor Lee Ping Thong is an Associate Dean of Digital Design at RMIT and led some research into how many burgers are being binned in this country. Good afternoon.
2: Good afternoon, Jess. How are you going?
1: I'm good. When people think about food waste, you know, I know that we think about things that we didn't get to in the fridge that maybe got a bit mouldy in the fruit and veg drawer, but what did you find out was happening inside fast food and takeaway stores?
2: Yeah, so we were looking in our research mostly the back-of-house food waste. So that's basically food that is wasted before it reaches the customers. So that includes food wastage, like the whole pipeline. So that's stock ordering, storage, preparation, cooking, service operations, and all the end-of-shift practices. So it's beyond just level of food on trays, really. It's like the whole scale of things from start to end.
1: Okay. And so one of the things that you found, I understand, is the biggest driver of waste is wrong orders. Talk me through that.
2: Yeah, that is the top hotspot, or the top reason. So the order mistakes, they emerge as the most strongest reported drivers in our report. So when we think of food waste, we think of spoilage, but the operational issues were very visible. So a wrong order might sound very small, but when the food

0: prepared incorrectly, or when it's returned, or it can't be delivered, it cannot be re-entered to the system. So examples being things like wrong ingredients being put in, wrong items, cancelled delivery, or even miscommunication between the customer as well as the staff. So there are also things like food safety considerations and holding times and all kinds of operational protocols involved. So a simple mistake, it really compounds and it adds up quite a bit into like the food, edible food being turned into waste and, as you mentioned, burgers into bins.
1: Okay, so why can't they figure out a way to get surplus food donated to those in need?
0: Donation is really interesting, and there has been like some apps as well that actually does that. But it is very important, but it's also equally very complex operationally. So that's the public perception, right? So all surplus food can be donated, but actually, like food safety, storage, the timing and traceability requirements, it all creates all kinds of constraints. And businesses that are donating, they are worried about actually having to bear the risk as well. They need confidence that the food that is being donated, it is safe, and it's safe in transport, it doesn't spoil, and it is edible when it comes to whoever that receives the donation. So our recommendations in the report is basically to strengthen different kinds of donation pathways and different options, but also equally acknowledging and recognizing those kind of constraints and realities in operation.
1: Okay, so what are the big solutions? Have you come up with any on how we fix this big problem? Because I think the number that I heard in the news was that like it's $36 billion a year that Australians waste with food that just gets chucked away, and it's perfectly good. So it feels like it's something we should be doing things about.
0: Yeah, so like the scale is massive. So food, you're right, like food waste costs Australia $36.6 billion annually. So it's massive. So the good thing is that there are actually some tangible, practical ways and solutions that businesses and the sector in general could come together. The one that emerged, like the most, the key emerging opportunity is basically training. So we did a couple of national surveys with managers as well as staff. Staff are the key agents that could make a change. So they want to do the right thing. They want to know how to actually prevent all this food wastage while prepping and storaging and all of that. So the issue here that we find is that the staff actually gets a lot of onboarding training on how to actually prevent all this food waste, but they don't get enough of refresher training, ongoing sustained training, and that's where the strongest opportunities is. So they can actually help reduce waste if there's ongoing training to help translate that kind of motivation into tangible actions.
1: Okay, better training of staff. This is a good thing. Has it made you think twice about fast food, Lee?
0: Absolutely. Personally, I actually do love fast food, but then I'm not keen on the wastage either. So there's a lot of issues around that, and then they do account for one of a large proportion. So takeaway and QSRs, basically, they account for 40% of the hospitality waste. So for context, that's 100,600 tons annually. Oh. Massive food waste into like all kinds of areas like landfill.
1: Good grief. Well, look, you sound like the kind of person who's together enough to not ever make a wrong order. When you are having junk food, you know what you want. And it's been a pleasure talking to you. Associate Professor Lee Ping Thong is an Associate Dean of Digital Design at RMIT and has looked into food waste and found some pretty extraordinary details as far as how fast food plays a role. Thanks so much for your time.
0: Thank you, Jeff.
1: Take care. Let's get some news headlines now. We're joined by Rhiannon Solomon-Marin.
2: Good afternoon, Jess. The Prime Minister has flown to the outback town of Alice Springs to meet with the family of Kumanjai Little Baby. The five-year-old girl was allegedly murdered after being abducted from an Aboriginal town camp last month. Anthony Albanese says he told the girl's mother and grandparents the nation stands with them. The New South Wales Treasurer has used a major pre-budget speech to paint a gloomy picture of the state's economy. Daniel Mookie has confirmed his department has significantly downgraded its economic growth forecast for the coming year due to rising inflation and the global oil crisis. He says investment in renewable energy projects and new data centres are helping the state avoid recession. And scientists have identified humpback whales travelling between Queensland and Brazil for the first time. Researchers always believed those whale populations were separate until they analysed four decades of photos, finding two whales have made the journey between the continents. The 15,000-kilometre trip is the greatest distance an individual whale has been recorded travelling. And there'll be more news at 6.
1: Oh, that's good news. I like a good news story. Look, and Greg has sent me in a beautiful sunset from Ningen here, and he says close to 60 millimetres there, so it sounds like it was very welcome, Greg, and so was your sunset picture, my friend. Hey, coming up, we're going to check in with the SES. It's Wow Day, right? Wear it orange. Hopefully you're wearing some orange to celebrate.

0: Like, wow. Wipeout here on Drive. And the reason we're so enthused about Wow or Wear It Orange Day is because today is a day to celebrate the SES, right? Earlier in the show, we were remembering the Mid-North Coast floods. They happened a year ago this week. And whenever these events happen, we are reporting on it, but there's people on the front lines that are dealing with it. Fire, flood events, that team in their orange overalls, all the SES volunteers. So today for We're at Orange Wednesday, their annual day to celebrate the work of the SES, we thought we would have a chat to the Commissioner, Mike Wassing. Good afternoon.
1: Good afternoon, Jess.
0: Thank you for taking the time and tearing yourself away from all the responsibilities that comes from being the Commissioner of the New South Wales SES. How's your WOW day been?
1: Oh, it's been fantastic. Best job in the world at the end of the day, but today's been a great day acknowledging our amazing SES volunteers nationally, but certainly the 11,000 volunteers we have here in New South Wales, but also acknowledging the fact that this is National Volunteer Week too, so acknowledging and thanking all of our volunteers that from sports clubs to non-for-profit organisations, just an amazing contribution.
0: You're expanding the Wear It Orange Day and giving credit to a lot of people, which is very SES of you, I think. Volunteers are the backbone, the heart of your organisation. How are numbers looking? Are there still plenty of people signing on?
1: They certainly are. And in fact, our numbers are looking really good. I mean, often I hear people sort of saying, oh, volunteering is declining. It's not declining. It's certainly not my experience and certainly not our experience in SES. It is changing. People want to volunteer in different ways and for different periods, but it's still a really strong aspect. We've got really strong numbers.

0: over 11,000 volunteers. There's always ebbs and flows at a local community level. We've got a really strong interest at a young youth membership. 30% of our volunteers are actually under 35 years, and we've actually seen 12% increase in the last 12 months in our volunteers from 16 to 24. So, great organisation to be part of.
1: Yeah. Is there a social aspect to it amongst all the grit that you have to show in times of crisis? I would imagine there's a real camaraderie that forms between people that sign up to the SES.
0: There is a real strong camaraderie. At every level, really. I mean, from a principal value perspective, people fundamentally join to give back to their community, but also that part of being part of a team and part of something really meaningful. They gain lots of life skills, from fixing roofs to technical and tactical aspects in terms of whether it be flood or storm aspects, but they also bring a wealth of knowledge and skills from their own lives, whether they're students, whether they're working for government, whether they're working for themselves, farmers. We've got a whole eclectic group of people that bring amazing knowledge, skills and experience to our organisation as well.
1: What does it take to be an SES volunteer?
0: It takes just a phone call or jump on the website and put your hand up and say, I want to help. The rest, the team will take it from there. Yeah.
1: Is there fitness criteria, or are there lots of different things you can do as an SES volunteer?
0: There's so many different things you can do. Certainly, if you want to get into the practical sort of operational aspect, there's certainly what we call fit for role. So there's some basic fitness testing and those sort of components. But really for most, and that's for most of our volunteers, are operational in that space. But we've also got volunteers that help out in the non-operational environment, administrative support, training support, incident management teams, community education and community engagement. So there's a role for everybody, whether you can give a couple of hours a week, or some of our volunteers contribute amazing amounts of hours per week, every week throughout the year.
1: How do you get involved, Mike?
0: I started as a volunteer a long, long time ago in Victoria. I was a volunteer with the fire service, I enjoyed it so much I made it my career, and very proud to be now the Commissioner of New South Wales SES, and it's a very humbling and privileged position to be in.
1: Yeah. As the work of the SES, have you seen it change over the years?
0: Oh, absolutely it does. We well known for our flood and storm operations. We're responsible for tsunamis. Fortunately, they don't happen too often. We've got lots of rescue capabilities, particularly in the country areas. Our volunteers, supported by our staff, do lots of road crash rescues, vertical rescue, some really hard roles. And whilst some of those fundamental jobs have kind of been the same, the technology is shifting, so information is key these days. And so we've got people that do a lot of public information. We're starting to use artificial intelligence. So some of those sort of how we do our business is fundamentally shifting very quickly, and we're shifting with it.
1: Well, excellent stuff. Hey, if someone does want to get involved in their local SES, what's the first step?
0: Yeah, first step is, if you know where your SES is, go and just drop in and catch up with the unit, or you can jump on the website, and it's a very easy path to follow in terms of finding your local SES, signing up, and we'll take it from there. And it's a great organisation to be part of. You can give so much but also receive so much in return, and really appreciate the opportunity to acknowledge and thank our amazing people today.
1: Well, look, thank you for being on the show on this Wear Orange Wednesday, WOW Day, a day to celebrate the SES. We celebrate you all the time. And we have a lot of excuses to talk to you all the time. We're always so appreciative of everything the SES gives the community. So thank you so much. Commissioner Mike Wassing has been our guest. Have a great afternoon.
0: Thank you very much, Jess.
1: Take care. Let's find out what PM holds for us after the program.
2: Hello, Samantha Donovan here on PM at 6:05. Governments mobilising to stop the spread of diphtheria. It's broken out in the NT and three states. Also, business groups ramping up their attacks on the federal government's tax reforms. And a Melbourne teenager becomes the youngest Australian to climb Mount Everest.
3: There's a lot of risk, it's very real, but she was very determined and very motivated to do this. So, you know, we're extremely proud of what she's done.
2: I hope you'll join me for PM just after the 6 o'clock news.

0: Every Wednesday, we finish the show with a delightful cherry on top in the form of Kevin Rigby, a music knowledge holder and charm machine extraordinaire. How are you, Kev?
1: I'm good, Jess. I'm also a sporting fan as well, as you've been talking this afternoon.
0: Yeah, who do you support? Are you going to convince me to come across to whatever dark side it is that you root for?
1: I'm a Canberra Raiders fan.
0: Like Ian and Brawley.
1: Yes, I have been since I was a little tacker. But look, I tell you what, I had a hard time of it.
0: Yeah.
1: Hard time of it.
0: Not an easy
1: had a
0: journey.
1: Hard time, you know, and I'm a Manchester City fan as well in the soccer as well. So hasn't been great, but that's all right. We've had a good run.
0: Yeah. How unbearable was Giles when you had to talk to him a little bit earlier before you got on air?
1: Look, he was humble-ish. Dare I say, humble-ish.
0: Can you hear him laugh through the not soundproof glass of this studio? Because he's pretty happy with himself, his team, Arsenal, which is what's kicked off the whole sporting conversation.
1: It's been a while for him, so I understand.
0: Yeah.
1: And I'm also a proud Queenslander in the state of origin as well.
0: Yeah, complex allegiances. I love it. I love it. All right, look, I have got a text I just want to say from Shovel who says, listen, Kev, it's Cheryl Sarkissian's birthday, 80 today. So he's thinking, you know, I'm guessing he's thinking that you might be talking about Cher, but you're not talking about Cher, are you?
1: Someone else who's having a birthday today.
0: Who?
1: 10 years earlier, Joe Cocker.
0: Go on.
1: Posthumously, of course, he passed away in 2014, but he would have been 82 today.
0: Wow, 82, okay. So he and Cher would have been like, you know, musical peers. They've probably hung out together. So what made you, you chose Joe Cocker because it was his birthday today. Are you a big Joe Cocker fan?
1: I'm not an aficionado of the whole career, but I tell you what, I love his work. I love that gravelly voice, that emotion. There's nothing fake about it, Joe Cocker. He is that Sheffield guy.
0: Yeah.
1: Like one of the. Interestingly, another Sheffield alumni is Jarvis Cocker from the band Pulp.
0: Related?
1: No. Although he's. this is a really weird story. But Jarvis Cocker's dad, Matt Cocker, moved to Australia and was an announcer with the ABC in the 70s and led the rumour that they were related. They're actually not. But Joe Cocker was very good friends with Jarvis Cocker's mother and before Joe Cocker found fame, used to babysit Jarvis Cocker back in the 60s. So there you go. That's weird. Yeah.
0: That's really weird.
1: Yeah.
0: Huh. Okay. I'm trying to think. You've tickled something in my brain. I'm going to have to sit with it. It might be next week I come back to you. But there's someone else that's like I was like, wait, did Cher babysit anyone first? But Cher's been busy in showbiz for a very long time, so she wasn't babysitting. Someone babysat Keanu Reeves. Leave that with me because it's some kind of musician and I can't remember who it is. First of all, kick us off with Joe Cocker. Give us what we need to know.
1: Well, look, like we just mentioned, grew up in that working class Sheffield. Heavily influenced by rhythm and blues and that early rock and roll. The thing with Joe Cocker's career is, unlike any of his contemporaries, mostly of his major hit singles were other songs. So he interpreted other songs. He certainly wrote some of his own, but the big hits were others as well. But it's his voice that actually made him the artist that he was. One of the defining moments in Joe Cocker's career was appearing at Woodstock in 1969. And if you've ever seen Joe Cocker perform, he's got that voice, but he's also got a very, very distinct spasmodic stage movement presence as well. Sweat, flailing his arms, singing with complete abandon. And it became one of the defining moments of Woodstock. And that's what gave him that catapult into his career. The first song we're going to hear, this was originally written by Randy Newman and

were going in, were jumping into the 80s, because he started off in the 60s, but this heavily associated, all the songs have a common thread that they're associated with films. And this was associated with the film 9 and a Half Weeks and synonymous with Kim Basinger, but it is a definitive version of Randy Newman's song, You Can Leave Your Hat On.

0: Show Cocker. You can leave your hat on, Kev. You know, it's funny, in the bits where he's like, I'm like, oh, he's funny. And then it gets to the bit where he's doing the, you give me a reason to live. And I'm like, oh, it's a banger. It's a banger. For some reason, that bit is that just kills me every time.
1: There's that sense of danger and that humour in that song. Like, it treads a line across multiple emotions. Also picked up then for the Full Monty in 1997, mm-hmm. but Tom Jones did that version. But
0: Tom Jones couldn't stop covering songs in the late 90s, so he was a busy boy.
1: Look, where he's made his money on in that decade.
0: Yeah, but yeah.
1: It's that voice of Joe Cocker. So the thing is, back into the 70s and that, he played very, very hard. And those alcohol and drug problems plagued much of his career through the 70s and kind of became inconsistent. So that was the 80s we heard that. And it was really the 80s where he solidified his reputation and had that major commercial revival. It's astonishing considering he'd been around for nearly 15 years before it. And like I said, there's a bit of a common theme with each of the songs that we're playing this afternoon, is that one was from a film. His big, big hit, also from a film, and won him a Grammy Award as well. And it's a duet. It's the film An Officer and a Gentleman. And you know what? It's one of those most iconic songs from what I believe is the best decade for film soundtrack, the 1980s.
0: Well, there we go. Big call. Here's Up Where We Belong featuring Jennifer Warnes.

0: powerful. Look, it was a great era for soundtrack songs, Kev, but can I put a second caveat onto that?
1: Yeah.
0: An amazing era for duets. Do you know what I mean?
1: It was.
0: I knew you were waiting for me. Aretha Franklin, George Michael.
1: Yes.
0: Banger. I've had the time of my life. Bill Medley, Jennifer Warnes, who we're hearing right
1: again.
0: Now. Again, banger. Islands in the Stream, Dolly and Kenny. Amazing. Peter Gabriel, Kate Bush, Don't Give Up. Incredible.
1: Aretha and the Eurythmics. Sisters doing for themselves.
0: Annie Lennox. Annie Lennox and the Reverend Al Green. Put a little love in your heart.
1: Oh.
0: Queen and David Bowie, Under Pressure. I mean, it's a good time, the 80s.
1: It was a fantastic period, not only for duets, but soundtrack. You played Berlin earlier. Like, some of those key soundtracks, you got Dirty Dancing, you got Top Gun, you got Footloose, many good ones.
0: Can I just interrupt and say that, you know, earlier I mentioned that Keanu Reeves was babysat by a famous person?
1: Yes, enlighten us.
0: It was Alice Cooper.
1: Really?
0: Yeah. Yeah, friend of the mum from showbiz circles. So I used to look after little Keanu.
1: They're always a friend of the mum. I'm not going to read into it too much, but yeah.
0: Continue.
1: Look, I Joe Cocker, it is the voice. So when you nail it down, there's nothing fake about it. And every single Joe Cocker song has that distinctive gravelly voice. Like I said, he died from lung cancer in 2014. He was two pack a day man, which I'd say contributed to it. But I tell you what, he thrived during multiple eras of popular music with basically not changing who he was.
0: Oh, that's a nice thing. Yeah. Shouldn't we all have that said at the end of our lives?
1: I think so. And the fact that he was admired by so many respected artists and the fact that they pushed for him to get into the Rock and Roll Hall of Fame before his death just shows how respected he was. He didn't get admitted before his death, but the year after 2015, he was straight into the Rock and Roll Hall of Fame.
0: Oh, bloody lovely. Well, I'll tell you what, Kev, I'm going to start playing it slowly in the background because there's a 45-second build-up, but what song have you decided to finish with today?
1: We're going way back to the start. Again, it's a cover of the Beatles, With a Little Help from My Friends. It is the theme, again, another TV show film crossover, The Wonder Years.
0: Oh, good.
1: But to me, I reckon this is almost the definitive version of this song. It just has that emotion, the voice. It redefines the song itself.
0: Well, Shovel's happy. He asked for it, and you're giving it to him. Hey, thanks, Kev Rigby. Here's Joe Cocker with a little help from my friends.

0: Joe Cocker with a little help from my friends. Orange Magpie saying, Jess, Joe Cocker was unbelievable. Someone else texting in, Brain Tickle. Yes, in the late 70s, David Bowie dated fashion designer Ola Hudson, whose son went on to rock and roll stardom, Saul Hudson, nicknamed Slash for his blazing guitar riffs. Goodness me, Alice Cooper, Keanu Reeves, Saul Hudson, David Bowie. We've got a lot of trivia on this show. Hey, it's time for me to say goodbye for this afternoon, but I'll be back tomorrow from 3. Have a wonderful evening.
1: Rhiannon Solomon Marin with ABC News. A parliamentary committee has called for a major overhaul of the childcare sector following an inquiry which found what it called systemic weaknesses. Gavin Cooch reports.
2: An upper house committee has tabled its final report following an inquiry into early childhood education and care that was sparked by allegations of neglect and abuse. It's found the proliferation of for-profit services and a lack of regulation has allowed predators to enter the sector and abuse children. It's also found in general large for-profit providers are of a lower quality and are less safe for children than not-for-profit services. The report makes 35 recommendations, including calls to improve regulatory oversight and supporting families' access to high-quality childcare services.
1: Police say a shooting that left one man dead and another four seriously injured in Sydney's southwest last night was targeted. Two men presented to Liverpool Hospital with multiple wounds shortly after gunshots were heard from a home at Canley Heights. One died while receiving treatment. Three other men were later treated at Fairfield and Liverpool hospitals. Detective Superintendent Craig Middleton says police are looking for two men who fled the premises.
3: It's a very brazen, violent attack, and it is of concern to the community and of course the police, and so we are doing everything we can with the resources we have available across the southwest region. State Crime Command, Homicide and Strike Force Falcon are all involved in these inquiries, and hopefully we can identify these offenders and arrest them quickly and prevent this sort of thing occurring again.
1: The Prime Minister is vowing to work constructively with the Northern Territory Government in the wake of the death of five-year-old Kumanjayi little baby. Political reporter Lexi Junewick has the details.
4: The body of the five-year-old Woolpuri girl was found on the outskirts of Alice Springs late last month, with the 47-year-old man charged with her murder days later. Anthony Albanese has met with the girl's mother, grandfather and grandmother, telling them that Australia stands with them.
5: We'll give them every support that they need.
4: Mr Albanese says the federal government will work constructively with the Northern Territory government, but that the NT government also needs to work respectfully with the local community and with Kumanjayi little baby's family.
1: A public hearing into alleged corruption at Parramatta Council has heard claims of nepotism. Council's Chief People, Culture and Performance Officer has told the corruption watchdog he was put in an odd and difficult position when the former CEO asked to find a suitable role for her niece. Mr Brendan Clifton told ICAC he didn't believe oversight of the recruitment process was his responsibility. A conflict of interest declaration filled by the CEO and signed by Mr Clifton stated she would play no role in the recruitment of her niece and that he would have oversight. Mr Clifton conceded her niece accepted an offer before the conflict of interest and risk assessment process were completed. Health practitioners in regional North Queensland are urging people to take the threat of diphtheria seriously as the infection spreads across Australia. More than 220 cases have been diagnosed so far this year, including more than 130 in the

0: NT and up to 5 in Queensland. Manjit Sekhon from the Aboriginal Health Service Gidgee Healing says people should not wait for political intervention to take the threat of the disease seriously.
1: One of the biggest learnings that came out of COVID was the importance of early response. Prevention is always the best strategy, but with prevention, it's not only about vaccinations, it's also going back to the same hygiene measures.
0: A Melbourne teenager has become the youngest Australian to summit Mount Everest. 18-year-old Bianca Adler took to social media this morning to reveal she'd successfully climbed the world's tallest mountain. Her family now faces a nervous wait as she makes her way back down. To the NRL, West Tigers, Parramatta, Gold Coast and Melbourne will be the 4 teams heading to Las Vegas for next year's season opening matches. The Tigers will meet the Storm with the Eels to face the Titans on the 28th of February for the penultimate year of the league's Vegas contract. Heading into round 12 of this NRL season, none of the 4 participating teams are in the top 8, with only the Tigers sitting higher than 13th. The quartet's selection will leave the Dolphins as the only team participating in this year's premiership not to have taken part in the Vegas showpiece event. To the weather, isolated showers along the coastal fringe, possible storms along the northern coastal fringe, dry and partly cloudy elsewhere. In Sydney, mostly clear this evening with southerly winds, a shower or two tomorrow, tops of 20 degrees in the city, 21 in the west. This is ABC News, it's 6:05.
2: Good evening and welcome to PM. I'm Samantha Donovan, coming to you from the lands of the Wurundjeri people of the Kulin Nation in Melbourne. Tonight, government's mobilising to stop the spread of diphtheria in the NT and 3 states. Also, business groups ramping up their attacks on the federal government's tax reforms, and a Melbourne teenager becomes the youngest Australian to climb Mount Everest.
3: There's a lot of risk, it's very real, but she was very determined and very motivated to do this. So, yeah, we're extremely proud of what she's done.
2: First this evening, the federal government is preparing a support package to help states and territories manage Australia's biggest outbreak of diphtheria in decades. Diphtheria is a highly contagious bacterial infection that's treated with antibiotics, but it can be deadly. There are 2 types of infection. One affects the nose, throat and airways, and the other the skin. The disease was thought to have been largely eradicated from this country, but more than 220 cases have now been confirmed, mainly in the Northern Territory and Western Australia, but also in South Australia and Queensland. Infectious disease experts are declaring the outbreak a failure of public health policy. Here's Bridget Fitzgerald.
4: Diphtheria is a serious bacterial infection. It's highly contagious and can be fatal. And despite the fact there is a vaccine to protect against it, case numbers are at their highest level in decades. Health Minister Mark Butler says there have been more than 220 recorded this year.
5: To put that in context, we've been recording case numbers nationally for about 35 years, and this, by a very big distance, is the biggest outbreak of diphtheria we've ever seen.
4: The majority of the cases are in the Northern Territory and Northern WA. There are about 5 or 6 cases each in South Australia and in Queensland. Mark Butler says the Commonwealth is working with states and territories on a coordinated response.
5: We're working very hard with the NT government in particular, where the outbreak is centred, on how we can continue to support them. I expect to finalise a package of support over the course of today that will largely focus on vaccination. We know if adults, and this is largely an outbreak centred on adults, have their booster rates, they have very high protection, very highly effective protection against this outbreak. So more vaccines, a surge workforce is part of the package that we'll be finalising over the course of today, working closely with the NT government and with the Aboriginal controlled sector, because this is overwhelmingly an outbreak being experienced by Indigenous Australians in the NT.
4: Diphtheria can cause respiratory illness or an infection of the skin, which can present as ulcers. It can be fatal, and there's been one suspected death associated with this outbreak so far. But given Australia's well-established diphtheria immunisation program, public health experts say an outbreak of this scale is cause for alarm and hints to a broader failure of our health

0: that when you have a reduction in vaccine uptake and the waning immunity, that you're going to have outbreaks. You know, look at measles across the globe. These are the similar sort of things that we're dealing with. So what we've got now is we are spending money on a response that we wouldn't needed to have done if we had done prevention well. Outbreaks of infectious diseases and other illnesses in remote Aboriginal communities are not unheard of. We've been dealing with a syphilis outbreak of a national concern for a number of years now. Again, it's about providing community-led, culturally safe programs that are about prevention. So we need to fund those activities.
1: South Australia's Health Minister Blair Boyer says there are a number of challenges.
2: In some cases, it is because vaccination rates have dropped, and we know that we are dealing with a lot of misinformation and disinformation that is out there around vaccinations and, you know, their level of success and whether or not they are safe to use. And that has a real world effect out there for people.
1: If you suspect you may have diphtheria or have come into contact with a confirmed case, contact your local doctor or health provider. Adults in high-risk populations such as Aboriginal and Torres Strait Islander Australians and some health workers should get a booster vaccine every 5 years.
3: Bridget Fitzgerald with that report. More than a week since delivering its budget, the federal government continues to deflect criticism of its proposed tax changes. 40 young business leaders under the age of 40 have signed a letter to the Prime Minister urging him to carve out small businesses from the plan to cut the capital gains tax discount. The Shadow Treasurer, Tim Wilson, has described the budget as, quote, an earthquake that will require a substantial clean-up job. And on top of all that, the government has also had to fend off criticism of its tax policies from an unlikely source, as Rachel Mealy reports.
4: Jason Andrew knows a thing or two about entrepreneurs. He's an entrepreneur himself, a chartered accountant and the managing director of the Arbor Group.
5: I'm a business owner, I have clients who are entrepreneurs and also advise on tax and accounting. So I guess I probably know a little bit more than the average, I guess, voter when it comes to tax policy and the impact on Australian business owners.
4: Jason Andrew says he watched last week's budget with interest.
5: I actually support the changes around negative gearing and the CGT changes regarding residential property. But what I was absolutely blindsided by was the same broad brush treatment across other asset classes, primarily productive assets such as small businesses and shares, which was very surprising to me and I think a lot of the business community across Australia.
4: He's one of the 40 Australian business leaders aged under 40 who've written to the Prime Minister to talk him out of removing the capital gains tax discount from those productive asset investments.
5: It just feels unequitable and it doesn't provide the right incentives nor promote the right behaviour that we really need in this country, which is to put more capital into productive assets.
4: Now the government says it's considering a carve-out for the owners of startups. Andrew Charlton is the Assistant Technology Minister.
2: Well, this is what the Treasurer has said, that he recognised that not after the budget, he recognised it before the budget. In black and white in the budget, he put an example there showing that startups are different.

0: different and is in the process of consulting on those changes.
1: The opposition is moving to harness the anger of the small business community over the government's planned changes. In an address to the National Press Club, Shadow Treasurer Tim Wilson summed it up like this.
2: Last Tuesday night, Australia was hit with an economic earthquake and its epicentre was Canberra.
1: He says a coalition government would legislate a new Small Business Act that creates a pathway for small business to provide feedback on every new law.
2: Our message to those targeted by this budget is simple. The self-starters are what built this country, and we are going to back you in to be its future. You work, you risk, you should get ahead.
1: For the government, criticism of its budget and its tax policies is expected from the Shadow Treasurer. But today, criticism also came from an unlikely source, the New South Wales Labor Premier Chris Minns, who said the federal government was failing to address bracket creep, which occurs when inflation pushes wage earners into a higher tax bracket.
3: Well, look, I mean, whether it's in this budget or it's in the future, we do need to make sure that we're doing everything we can to hand more money back to working Australians. And by working Australians specifically, I mean those that earn an income and derive most of their income from their salary. And the top marginal rate of 47%, as I said in Parliament last week, you're working Monday, Tuesday and half of Wednesday for yourself, and then Wednesday, Thursday and Friday for the government. That's, you know, it's a tough burden for a lot of families to hit.
1: The Treasurer, Jim Chalmers, hit back at the blow from his own side.
4: Well, first of all, that's not how marginal tax rates work. Second of all, this is a government which is cutting taxes for every Australian worker. One of the problems with our tax system right now is it's out of whack. It doesn't reward work sufficiently, which is why we're cutting taxes five times in three different ways. And the treatment of people who earn their income from assets has become out of whack as well. And so we're taking some difficult decisions to fix that.
5: The Federal Treasurer, Jim Chalmers, that report from Rachel Mealy. In Beijing, the Russian President Vladimir Putin has told his Chinese counterpart that the partnership of their two countries is, quote, a model for interstate relations in the modern world, and that they would continue to develop what he called their comprehensive relationship. Mr. Putin's two-day visit to China follows that of Donald Trump last week, and it's expected he and President Xi Jinping will discuss energy deals,

I mean, an equally spectacular display. The red carpet rolled out quite literally as it was for Donald Trump here. A military honor guard, a band, screaming children, shouting and jumping around, saying, welcome, welcome. So the same sort of pomp and ceremony and pageantry that was rolled out for Donald Trump is being lavished on President Putin here today. The pair have just wrapped up their main bilateral talks for today. They've signed 20 deals in the areas of trade, media, film, scientific research. But I think it's the commentary around this trip that is more interesting than the deals themselves that were signed. President Xi Jinping and President Putin have just wrapped up holding a joint statement in front of the media. Now, that in itself is quite significant. It very rarely happens here in China. President Xi Jinping said that they'd be issuing a joint statement advocating for world multipolarity and a new type of international relations, one that opposed unilateral bullying. I think that's pretty symbolic about what's underpinning this entire trip. From China's perspective, it wants to be seen as a world leader, a stable, non-chaotic leader that can almost put itself at the top of a new global diplomatic world order. This is a pretty pointed barb at the United States here. And Xi Jinping also spoke really glowingly about the relations between China and Russia, saying they're at their highest level in history, that they've got a comprehensive strategic partnership, and that they're going to work together because they have treated each other as equals and with mutual respect. Now, President Putin, from his side, also was glowing about the relationship with China, saying that the relations are now at an unprecedented level, that they had reached agreements around energy. This is important for Russia because since the war in Ukraine, Russia has been largely ostracized, not only from trade deals because of sanctions, but also on the diplomatic stage. So it says that Russia is ready to continue supplying China with energy and that there's big potential for another energy

0: being mentioned, it really kind of puts a barb in China's credibility that it can't mention or hasn't mentioned this major conflict if it is trying to put itself forward as a new diplomatic global player, Sam.
1: What do you think China and Russia are aiming for in terms of this sort of new world order?
0: Yeah, I think it's one that doesn't have the United States making the decisions for the entire world. This has long been an ambition of both China and Russia in their approach to each other, which is why I think we're seeing that strong partnership language between them today. They both want to see a world that is not necessarily controlled by China, but is not controlled by the United States. And those references today of unilateral bullying, of hegemony, and unilateralism causing serious harm to the world, I think it really sets the stage for what China and Russia are hoping to achieve here, putting China at the apex, at the epicenter of all other diplomatic players in the world that currently can't really talk with America.
1: Alison, thank you. Alison Horn is the ABC's China correspondent speaking to me from Beijing, and we'll wait to see what comes out of the second day of Vladimir Putin's visit to China. This is PM. I'm Samantha Donovan. You can hear all our programs live or later on ABC Listen. Ahead, a Melbourne schoolgirl becomes the youngest Australian to climb Mount Everest. Well, it's an exciting time of year for soccer fans. Many woke early this morning to watch London club Arsenal break a two-decade-long drought by clinching the English Premier League title. Here in the Southern Hemisphere, Sydney FC will take on Auckland in the A-League Grand Final this weekend. In a few weeks' time, the Socceroos will line up for the World Cup in North America. But behind the fanfare is the dire financial situation of the nation's soccer governing body, Football Australia.

0: So we're looking at significant amount of money that Football Australia needs to try and find. And as part of that search, they decided to cut one in five people that work there.
1: The true picture of its financial situation will be made clear at Football Australia's annual general meeting next week.
0: He said they looked externally to make as many cuts as they could there before turning internally, and they're trying to do it in a way that will, you know, not impact the national teams, because we know the Socceroos are about to start playing the FIFA World Cup in the USA. So there is a lot at stake, and it's a real rebalancing act for the sport in Australia.
1: Tracy Holmes said she asked Martin Kugler if he was aware of the depth of the organisation's financial issues when he took on the top job, a question he declined to answer.
0: I don't know if there's been, you know, conflict or just abrasive relationships perhaps between some of the executive staff and the board members, and a bit of a different view as to how they should be looking at the path forward and where they should be investing and how they should be investing. But, you know, the board definitely has to take some responsibility here.
2: And here's Sam Kerr. She's going to need some support. Kerr running it bright. Kerr with a shot. Oh, I say, that's incredible!
1: In 2023, the Matildas captured the hearts of the nation on home soil with the Women's World Cup hosted by Australia and New Zealand.
3: I think what they've failed to do is capitalise on the success of the 23 World Cup.
1: That's Kerry Harris. She's the chair of Women On Side, which advocates for gender equality in football, describing the tournament as a landmark moment, which the CEO has acknowledged Football Australia didn't adequately maximise.
3: I think this is wider than the CEO. I think that this is a back office problem. If we look to, you know, what happened in 2023 with the Matildas and their success at the World Cup and the success of the World Cup itself, the Matildas are doing exactly what was promised. 70% of the country watched the 23 tournament. The Matildas semi-final was the most watched broadcast in decades. The brand is firing. What hasn't worked is Football Australia's ability to convert that audience into recurring diversified revenue. That's a commercial strategy question and ultimately a board question.
1: She says it will be interesting to see where the cuts are made.
3: Football is the largest participation sport for women and girls in this country. If the redundancies and cost-cutting hollow out women's football programs, participation pathways or the legacy 23 investment commitments, then the deficit isn't just a financial problem, it's a strategic abandonment of the audience that built the brand.
4: Kerry Harris from the advocacy group Women On Side. That report from Tanya Dendrinos. Now to an extraordinary achievement. 18-year-old Melburnian Bianca Adler has become the youngest Australian to climb to the summit of the world's tallest mountain, Everest. Angus Randall filed this report.
5: You've done so, so well. Oh, we're so proud of you, Bink. It's amazing what you've done and so much hard work. It's amazing.
6: It's the kind of encouragement familiar to any parent, whether your child has played a good match, scored top marks, or summited Mount Everest.
7: Thanks, Dad. I feel really good up here, actually. Like, physically, I feel great.
5: And how are your hands and feet?
7: They're all good. We just need to take some photos and go, because it's a little bit cold and windy and dark up here.
5: Mum and I and everyone are so proud. It's amazing what you've done. But now you've got to get down safe.
6: At 18 years old, Bianca Adler is the youngest Australian to summit Everest. She's been documenting her journey on social media.
8: And we're just at the Bergschrund. This is a bit of a steep part to climb up. And then we'll be on the Lhasa face. And then we'll get to Camp 3.
6: She made the trip to Nepal with her parents Paul and Fiona, who have previously reached the top. Paul Adler is at Camp 2, more than 6 kilometres above sea level, but still more than 2 kilometres below the summit, waiting for his daughter to return.
5: I would have loved to be able to climb with her, but she's too strong and too fast for me. I would have just slowed her down. So
6: it's her second attempt to reach the summit. Dangerous weather forced her to turn back just 400 metres from the top last year. And there's no concern from her family she's peaked too early. Bianca Adler will return to Melbourne for a more conventional teenage challenge.
5: Well, she's in the middle of year 12. She's been studying while she's been here, studying hard a lot beforehand. She's had great support.

0: all from the school.
1: Greg Mortimer is one of the first Australian climbers ever to scale Everest, reaching the summit in 1984 at the ripe old age of 32. He says it's an even greater achievement at such a young age.
2: The common wisdom is that people reach their prime for high altitude climbing in their 30s, you know, maybe into their early 40s. So it just shows a mental fortitude above who he is, if you like, as well as, you know, physical stamina, of course.
1: And while it's a cliche in mountaineering, the summit is only halfway there.
2: People can come unstuck coming down off high mountains, particularly Everest. The trick is that you have got to have kept something in the battery for getting back down again.
1: More than 140 Australians have reached the summit of Mount Everest since Greg Mortimer's ascent. Andrew Judge is the CEO of the Australian Himalayan Foundation, founded nearly 25 years ago by some of those early climbers who wanted to give back to the region.
3: We've got a totally different landscape and topography, but there's something about the fascination with the mountains that draws people over. And as many of them say, it's the welcome and the warmth of the hospitality and the culture that draws them back again. We've been working in areas around, particularly around education and maternal child health and health in remote areas, and that's expanded into telehealth. It's really a focus on giving the next generation a fair chance.
1: I think maybe from the outside of the mountaineering community, it might seem like a very transactional experience. You know, you pay your money, you go over there, you climb the mountain, you get your photo, you come back. What makes it so important to be, you know, giving back to these communities?
3: I think it's a life-changing event for people summiting Everest or getting to base camp. It shows the interconnection. You know, we're in one planet. People are being hosted or supported by particularly the Sherpa communities around Everest. And it's really a recognition of that, and there's a lot of warmth and benefit from both sides to be able to assist in this way.
1: Climbing season on Mount Everest is expected to last until the end of the month.
4: Angus Randall, thanks for joining me for PM. I'm Samantha Donovan. We'll be back at the same time tomorrow. Good night.

0: Rhiannon Solomon Marin with ABC News. The state opposition is claiming credit for the economic windfall from renewable energy investment, which a new Treasury forecast shows will help the state avoid a recession. Treasurer Daniel Mookie has used a major pre-budget speech to unveil a downgraded economic outlook for the coming financial year. Mr. Mookie says despite the gloomy forecast, the state is expected to avoid a recession thanks to rising private investment in renewable energy. But Shadow Energy Minister James Griffin says the Minns government has mishandled the renewable energy rollout that was first initiated by the coalition.
1: They're obviously, as emphasised today by the Treasurer, a fundamentally important part of the New South Wales economy. They were gifted the architecture for an investment pipeline in the billions of dollars and have delivered to date just delays and cost blowouts.
0: A man has been sentenced to 7.5 years in prison over the death of a prominent Sydney surfer during a dispute over $50. Jason Brett Dalmolin had earlier pleaded guilty to the manslaughter of Guy Hames, who died after being assaulted in a Manly apartment in February 2024. The court heard he stripped Mr. Hames naked and held him upside down by his ankles after beating him several times in the head. Dalmolin's sentence was backdated to June 2024 and he'll be eligible for parole in March of 2029. A report by the New South Wales Auditor-General has revealed Australia's most costly disaster recovery program has failed to deliver a single home or housing lot in the 44 months since its creation. Hannah Ross reports.
2: The disaster recovery programs were rolled out after the 2022 floods across northern New South Wales, in which more than 15,000 homes were destroyed or damaged. A performance audit of the $880 million Resilient Homes Program and the $100 million Resilient Lands Program found they were not effectively planned or administered by the New South Wales Reconstruction Authority. The Auditor General recommends the authority finds ways to speed up the delivery of flood-free land and make plans for land left vacant by a housing buyback scheme. The authority says it accepts the findings and is acting on the recommendations.
0: Health officials in eastern Congo say the current outbreak of Ebola

0: Ebola will get worse before it gets better. More than 130 people are suspected to have died from the disease. The outbreak has alarmed experts because it was able to spread for weeks undetected across a densely populated area ravaged by widespread armed violence. Lecturer in the city of Bunia, Irali Bagamba, says he fears the consequences should Ebola spread into camps for people displaced by war.
1: Our fear is if this sickness gets into IDP camps, it will be terrible, terrible, terrible, because there are thousands of people living together. Even if someone wanted to, you know, to uphold hygiene, it will be very, very difficult.
0: Researchers say geothermal technology could unlock a major new source of renewable energy in Australia, despite a lack of volcanic activity. Unlike wind and solar, geothermal energy can provide constant power around the clock. Scientists say advanced drilling technology now makes it possible to access much hotter underground rock formations deep beneath parts of Australia. University of Tasmania geoscientist Juan Carlos Afonso says the country has significant untapped geothermal potential.
2: This matters for Australia because although we do not have widespread volcanic geothermal systems in the classic sense, we do have areas with very high temperature anomalies at the right depths, particularly in the first 4 to 8 kilometres. And this happens in many parts of the country.
0: In the NRL, Perth's new team has seen unprecedented demand for memberships, resulting in a payment issue with some customers being overcharged. The Perth Bears will join the league in 2027 and today launched its foundation memberships for fans. The team's chief executive, Anthony De Segli, says the high demand for sign-ups has likely shocked the system.
3: Now, there are some people who, in the excitement and in the anticipation, see the payment decline message and obviously try again and again. And so we've had some multiple payments. Now, we will get in touch with all of those people and we'll make sure they get their refunds straight away.
0: So the weather, isolated showers along the coastal fringe, possible storms along the northern coastal fringe, dry and partly cloudy elsewhere. In Sydney, mostly clear this evening with southerly winds. A shower or two tomorrow, tops of 20 degrees in the city, 21 in the west. Further ahead, showers easing on Friday, more showers Saturday and Sunday. 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
4: On Australia Wide today, Prime Minister Anthony Albanese flies to Alice Springs to speak to the grieving family of Kumanjai little baby.
5: And it was mainly an opportunity just to say to the family, though, that the nation stands with them. They are not alone. Kumanjai little baby is known throughout our nation and indeed throughout the world.
4: We also hear firsthand from former Northern Territory child protection workers on the show.
6: It's very difficult as an Aboriginal worker in these systems. We are usually few and far between and often not always brought to the table when it comes with decision making or supporting best decision making.
4: And we stay in Alice Springs because bush kids from Central Australia have come together to learn how to handle their potty calves back on the station.
7: I might learn how to groom them properly and clip them properly and blow dry them properly.
4: I'm Sinead Mangan and this is Australia Wide, coming to you from Whadjuk Country, Perth. It's been 3 weeks since the body of a 5-year-old girl was found south of Alice Springs in the Northern Territory. The Prime Minister was in Alice Springs today, meeting with the family of Kumanjai little baby, as she's now been called, at the request of the family. The abduction and alleged murder of Kumanjai little baby saw an outpouring of national grief. Community unrest and political uproar and vigils were held all across the country. But it's the child protection system that has found itself under intense scrutiny. Three workers were immediately stood down and the Territory Government has moved to rush new laws through Parliament. Former child protection workers from the Northern Territory are now speaking out about why the system is broken and how these proposed changes may do more harm than good. Alex Barwick has this story.
6: My journey started off as a kinship carer, so an emergency kinship carer.
8: In her early 20s,

0: very much unsupported, and I figured the only way to help the system was to join the systems.
1: The Warramungu, Luritja and Yarrawoo woman has now worked in child protection in both Western Australia and the Northern Territory for more than a decade. She's worked in a range of roles, from investigations, supporting children in care, and as a senior team leader, supporting caseworkers and providing cultural safety. While no longer with the department, she still works in the sector and continues to be a kinship carer.
0: With family, so I wanted to support and help keep more kids out of care.
1: But Peter Lee believes the Territory Government's new child protection laws, tabled last week in response to the alleged murder of five-year-old Kumanjai little baby, will only create more harm for Aboriginal kids in a system she says is broken.
0: I am aware that they were, you know, they'd sounded these laws out a bit before the recent tragedy at Alzheimer's with Kumanjai little baby. So I know that that's been something they've been pushing, and so I really feel like they've politicised that moment.
1: The sweeping changes would water down the Aboriginal child placement principle and make it easier for Aboriginal children to be placed permanently with non-Indigenous carers or in group homes. Peter Lee says the amendments will only perpetuate stereotypes against Aboriginal people.
0: Well, it almost suggests that Aboriginal people can't be safe carers. It is a principle that's universally recognised across Australia and through the United Nations, and the NT once again wants to separate themselves from everyone else and do something that's just more harmful and shows they have not learned anything from every inquiry ever done about Aboriginal people.
1: Peak Indigenous groups across the Northern Territory say they're alarmed by the proposed laws, which they had no input into, despite Aboriginal children making up roughly 90% of children taken into care. There's a collective concern that the changes may see a reduction in kinship placement. Territory Minister for Child Protection Robin Carl rejects this.
2: My response is the only thing that matters is the safety of the child. And if it's not possible to find somebody that can be placed, the child can be placed with, that is either their family or part of their kinship group safely, and I absolutely emphasise that, safely, securely and with stability, then you need to actually focus on what's best for the child, and that is all of those things. And sometimes it won't be kin or family, but that doesn't mean that they don't stay connected.
1: Another former senior child protection worker in Alice Springs, who's requested to remain anonymous, says the decision to stand down three child protection workers immediately after Kumanjai little baby's body was found was a knee-jerk reaction.
3: The three that were supposedly stood down from their positions are all excellent and very dedicated workers. I would say highly skilled and highly committed. You don't kind of get into child protection because it's an easy job or because for any reason like money or accolades or things like that certainly doesn't exist. It's really about the safety of children.
1: Sarah, not her real name, has asked to remain anonymous because she's concerned about the professional and personal repercussions that can come from speaking out in a small town. She says the pressure on child protection workers is enormous.
3: Typically, I guess in investigations, the investigation team hold a lot of cases, the most. So, I mean, they could be 60 cases at a time that someone was trying to look into and prioritise and respond to.
1: She shares Peter Lee's concerns about proposed changes to the Territory's child protection laws.
3: I think that there are a lot of complexities to the situation, and when you know there are rash decisions made without consultation, we often then find that then there's problems later down the track because it hasn't had, you know, all of the right minds looking at what could go wrong or what the repercussions might be.
1: For Peter Lee, a lack of Aboriginal consultation is a long-standing problem.
0: It's very difficult as an Aboriginal worker in these systems. We are usually few and far between. And often not always brought to the table when it comes with decision making or supporting best decision making. We work very closely, do a lot of cultural brokerage, the intelligence that local people bring with you know, opportunities and potential carers and supporting families through a really hard process.
1: Minister Carl also announced a review into the events around the alleged murder of the five-year-old, in addition to the legislative changes. She's publicly said that there's a reluctance to remove children from dangerous situations over a fear of another stolen generation.
4: I have made it clear on multiple occasions that I will not be a minister.

0: actor who abandons yet another generation of territory kids.
1: Peter Lee says there isn't a fear of creating another stolen generation.
2: And to turn around something so important and something that still impacts the Aboriginal community, it's disrespectful and it's untrue. And I don't think people in senior roles in the government should be saying stuff that's untrue.
1: She says change in child protection is needed, but it's about supporting families better.
2: They have a really great framework and signs of safety that is very adaptable to the Aboriginal way. It's really inclusive of family plan, family mapping and strengths within families. And I don't feel like the department was utilising the new framework very well, and it was poor practice.
1: Both Peter Lee and Sarah say there needs to be a wider look at issues beyond child protection. Here's Sarah again.
3: Child protection is only one part of a far larger network of departments and organisations that all intersect with the complex realities facing Aboriginal people in Central Australia. Housing, corrections, domestic and family violence, education, employment, health and community services all bleed into the complexity of these situations and the lives of the families and the children we work with. Standing down three workers changes nothing if the underlying systems remain the same, and everyone points fingers at individuals who have no power to change the systems they work in.
1: Stakeholders were given 1 week to make a submission regarding the new laws. That ends this Friday. And the government has announced its review will be headed up by retired New South Wales Police Commissioner Karen Webb and longtime NT public servant Greg Shanahan.
2: Well, I would suggest whoever does end up investigating or researching more what the issues are, is they really need to touch base with the Aboriginal staff who've worked there and really talk to the families who've been impacted and young people in care, and really look at the statistics.
1: In a response from Robin Carl's office, the Child Protection Minister said that the proposed amendments would absolutely not remove the Aboriginal Child Placement Principle. Instead, it would be part of a universal principle, ensuring decisions are made in the best interests of every child, regardless of background.
4: Alex Barwick reporting. In a statement to the ABC, Karen Broadfoot, the Deputy Chief Executive at the Department of Children and Families, said an internal practice review and an independent review had started. Back in Alice Springs today, the Prime Minister, Anthony Albanese, was asked for his opinion about the Northern Territory government's response to the tragic death of the five-year-old girl. This is what he had to say.
5: Look, we'll work with them. We want to see, though, outcomes which are appropriate. We do think that everything possible should be done, of course, to keep children safe. That's the number one priority because tragedies such as Kumanjai, little baby, should never occur.
4: Prime Minister Anthony Albanese, and you can hear that drone going overhead as he's speaking. The PM was also asked about practical things that could be done about housing in the Territory.
5: All governments need to do much better. And my government has acknowledged that that's the case. When it comes to housing, we are building more remote housing. When it comes to the issues that were raised with me about Yuendumu and about other communities, and as well the town camps, clearly the Northern Territory Government have had responsibility since 2012 for the town camps. Clearly there's a need to do better, to make sure that the living conditions are improved.
4: The Prime Minister, Anthony Albanese, speaking from Alice Springs.
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4: Just like human fingerprints, whales can be uniquely identified by the two flat lobes that make up their tail. They're known as flukes, which is a fitting word to use because researchers have discovered something about humpback whales using a citizen science database, which they weren't expecting to find, as Nikki Sabello reports.
7: From Queensland to South America, researchers have documented two whales that have made a record-breaking 15,000-kilometre journey.
8: It wasn't something that we set out to find. It was sort of a happy accident, really.
7: Griffith University PhD candidate Stephanie Stack has been painstakingly sifting through 20,000 photographs looking for images of humpback whale tails. The photos have been uploaded onto a citizen science platform, Happy Whale, where researchers can look at pigment patterns, shape, scarring or unique marks to identify individual whales.
8: These whales are migratory animals. It's completely normal for them to travel long distances, but the scale of these movements is what's astounding really to us as researchers, just how far these whales went, and no one was expecting it to happen.
7: What Ms. Stack found was more than just a fluke.
8: Anyone who takes a photograph of a whale tail anywhere in the world can upload their photograph to this global platform. And many researchers are also contributing their catalogs as well. And so they can all become compared to one another. The populations of whales that live in Eastern Australia and in Brazil have always been considered to be separate populations. And now with this new study, we have evidence of two, not one, but two individual whales that were photographed in both countries. You know, historically with whaling, these populations got down to such small numbers that it's a good thing for their gene flow to have whales moving from one population to another. It's a positive thing to help the genetic diversity as they recover and grow. And it also is part of their cultural transmission.
7: One whale was photographed in Harvey Bay on the Fraser Coast in 2013 before turning up off the coast of Sao Paulo, Brazil in 2019, a straight line ocean distance of 14,200 kilometres. A second whale was first photographed in 2003 at the Abralos Bank, Brazil's main humpback whale nursery, off the coast of Bahia, among a large boisterous group of nine adults. In September 2025, 22 years later, it was spotted alone in Harvey Bay, 15,100 kilometres away, and the longest distance ever documented between sightings of an individual whale.
8: And with this new, you know, methodology of global collaboration, we're uncovering so many new things about whales that we didn't know before.
7: Marine biologist at the Oceana Project, Dr. Wally Franklin, says the research shows the remarkable migratory capabilities of humpback whales.
9: They are an extraordinary migratory species. And whilst, you know, that in the main, they stick to their essential migratory pathways, in our case, between Eastern Australia and the Antarctic feeding ground, these rarities of sightings with other distant populations, and in the case of the current study with the east coast of Brazil, is quite an extraordinary finding.
7: Dr. Franklin says citizen science contributions are a bonanza for the humpback scientific community.
9: What the paper illustrates is the opportunity that we scientists are obtaining from getting access to photographic data being submitted to these citizen science platforms in particular.
7: And while the start and endpoints have been recorded, researcher Stephanie Stack says they don't know the route they took or what happened to the whales since.
8: It's a complete mystery to us, and I think that's wonderful in its own way, and then we still have quite a lot to uncover about humpback whales.
4: Such an incredible sound. Stephanie Stack ending that story there from Nikki Cervello. Across Australia, the number of natural burial grounds has doubled since 2020. Natural burials are where bodies are buried in biodegradable containers or shrouds, compared to traditional graveyards, and placed under trees instead of headstones. On the New South Wales South Coast, a standalone 100% natural burial ground has opened 10 years after it was first dreamed up, and it's giving locals a simpler and greener way of honouring their loved ones' last wishes. Toby Hemmings has the story.
10: Christina Giusti feels at peace when she visits her son Adam's grave on the New South Wales far south coast.
11: He loved, from a young boy, loved being out in the bush, in the country.
10: When Adam died in January, Christina remembers when she first came out to the natural burial ground at Wallawani Way in Badulla to select where he would be buried.
11: And I just laid there and I kept thinking, this is where you're going to be, and it's okay. You've got this magnificent outlook. There's cows that often graze in the pastures just there. And I just thought it was the perfect spot. It really suited him.
10: Mulawani Way is 18 hectares of disused cattle paddock that has been turned into an all-natural burial ground with a focus on conservation. It's one of only two standalone natural burial grounds in the country. There are no headstones marking sites,

0: but instead a native tree is chosen and planted on top of the grave. Founder Fiona McQuigg spent nearly 10 years getting the necessary public health and local council approvals.
1: The whole thing is a natural burial ground, so that means that when people are buried, they're buried in natural fibres, for example, a sheet from home, which could be a shroud, or a casket that's made from wicker or cardboard, and there's no embalming of the body. A natural burial is only one person per plot, and if people want to be together, we just have them side by side.
0: Not-for-profit The Natural Death Advocacy Network estimates that nationwide, the number of natural burial grounds has doubled since 2020 to over 30. Since officially opening in December, Wallawani Way has had 6 burials, with over 90 plots already sold. Fiona McQuigg says funerals can be done however loved ones want.
1: There's the option of people being able to put in a little bit of mulch, a little bit of topsoil, native flowers as they choose. So it's all about participation, and that makes people feel really good about that event because they're part of that beautiful ritual.
0: She says the simple shallow graves appeal to people who want an environmentally conscious farewell.
1: They're wanting to do a really good lasting act as their last decision. They're not wanting to do another polluting act, and they're feeling really good about going somewhere beautiful that's going to actually improve the environment.
2: A lot of cemeteries now, a lot of places around Australia are looking at installing or putting in a natural burial area inside other existing cemeteries.
0: Ben Kelly is the CEO of the Australian Cemeteries and Crematoria Association.
2: The advantage of a natural burial is you can use areas that are traditionally not sort of more suitable for standard cemeteries or for housing. You can sort of keep those forested areas.
0: He says while there's generally greater interest in greener methods of body disposal, natural burials remain a niche choice, in part due to death avoidance.
2: So we can sort of increase people's awareness of sort of their options and get them thinking about death and what they want to do, it will stay on that low side. We often hear people saying, oh, I wish I'd done this differently. I wish I'd gone and organised a natural burial for my father because he would have really liked that. But in the moment, you know, you're grieving, you only have a couple of days to sort something out, and you just go with what's available most times.
0: Back at Wallawani Way, Christina's glad that she was able to honour her son's end-of-life wishes.
3: He just loved the fact that we could plant a tree on his grave and his remains would go to feed this tree.
4: When the time came, would you like to be out here as well?
3: Absolutely. I'm going to get the spot right next to him if I can.
5: Christina Giosti ending that report from Toby Hemmings.
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5: Pastoral families from across central Australia braved wet weather and muddy roads to travel to the Alice Springs showgrounds for a cattle handling workshop tailored to the kids. Charles Geary went to check it out and caught up with a couple of the participants.
7: Hello, I'm Henry Vickers and I am from Delmore Downs Station. I am 10 years old.
8: Hello, I'm Lucy Munster and I'm from Yamba Station and I'm 10 years old. Well, I've got alongside me a potty calf and we're like learning how to like use everything and how to do everything properly with potty calves.
7: We've been using how to use the brushes properly and the show cane, what they're used for. And, like, how you use them properly on a calf.
9: How have you found, Lucy, handling some of the cattle here today? The calves have been pretty well behaved, haven't they?
8: Yeah, they've been really good.
9: Do you have many calves back at home?
8: Yeah, we have, like, for potty calves, we don't look after any because they're pretty good, but for our heifer show, I have 3.
9: When you go back home to Yamba Station, what are you going to do when you get back with the potty calves? What are some of the things you might try and take from today?
8: I might, like, learn how to, like, groom them properly and, like, clip them properly and blow dry them properly and all of the stuff that I learned today with the show cane and the brushes and the blow dryer.
9: Henry, I know you've got a lot of your friends here as well today. Do you think a lot of your friends have enjoyed what you've done here today as well?
7: Yeah, because it looks like they've been having a lot of fun, like playing around with their calves and having a go to see if they can train them properly and get them ready for the Alice Springs show.
9: Does it make it a little bit easier to be able to learn and do it alongside your friends as well?
7: Yeah, because then you get to communicate and see who has had problems or what problems they've had with training their car.

0: That was Henry Vickers and Lucy Munster there. Sarah Truen is an agriculture teacher from South Australia who helped lead the sessions on the weekend. I asked her about the skills she was passing on to the students.
1: Yeah, so there's we're looking at the preparation side, so it's the grooming side, the ways to make the animal look the best in the show ring. We have different breeds here, British breeds and some Bos Indicus breeds, so there's different ways that you present them with grooming techniques. We're also looking at the handling techniques, so it's about breaking them in or training them prior to the show, and the skills that we use for that so that the animal is calm and that they stand correctly, and then the techniques that we use at the show. So the etiquette in the show ring, the tools that we use such as the show cane, which is used to scratch and stand the animal up, the halters, how you fit them correctly, which halter for which time, the way we tie them up safely, and just building all those skills for the kids so that when they're at the show, they can be safe but also have a lot of fun. It's not a stressful experience for mum and dad or for the kids.
0: Got a kids here from a wide variety of age range. Some will be heading off to boarding school next year. Some are maybe only 5 or 6 years old. Have you found working with the kids, and how do you help pass this knowledge on to some, quite young children?
1: Yeah, so kids constantly amaze me. I just think they're so clever. They are amazing what they observe and what they learn. Of course, some of them are here a little bit for the social side, but the majority of these kids are very dedicated and very passionate about doing the best that they can. So they're amazing at asking us questions, and we do a real mixture of practical handling. Their favourite thing to do, no doubt, is lead their potties. So they just want to be out there, but the potties maybe don't want to be out there as much as the kids do. So we usually come together, we maybe demonstrate some skills or we chat about the skills, and then we give them the chance across the day and a half to get out here and trial all those skills and us to work with them one-on-one and talk them through what they're doing really well and how they can improve.
2: That was agricultural teacher Sarah Turin, ending that story from Charles Geary in Alice Springs. And that is Australia-wide for today. I'm Sinead Mangan. It's been really lovely to have your company. Cheerio.

0: Rhiannon Solomon Marin with ABC News. A parliamentary report has found systemic weaknesses in the New South Wales childcare sector has allowed predators to work in the industry and abuse children. It's among nine key findings in a final report from an upper house inquiry into early childhood education and care. The inquiry was launched in the wake of allegations of neglect and abuse in childcare centres and has made 35 recommendations. Chairwoman, Upper House Greens MP Abigail Boyd, says major improvements are needed to the way centres are staffed and regulated.
1: One of the recommendations I'm proudest of in this report is the one that we always should have, you know, two workers with line of sight with each other whenever they're working with children. And that means we need a lot more staff.
0: Police are looking for two men after a shooting in Sydney's southwest that left one person dead and another four seriously injured. Two men presented to Liverpool Hospital with multiple wounds last night after gunshots were heard from a home at Canley Heights. One died while undergoing treatment and three other men were later treated at Fairfield and Liverpool hospitals. Detective Superintendent Craig Middleton says it was a targeted attack, but the motive is still unclear.
2: Police are looking for two males that entered the premises shortly before 8:20pm where a number of gunshots were heard. They fled that premises and decamped in a vehicle that has not been recovered by police at this stage.
0: The Northern Territory's Chief Health Officer says lockdowns are not being considered to manage the outbreak of diphtheria. More than 220 cases of the bacterial disease have been recorded so far this year, the vast majority in the Northern Territory and Western Australia. Chief Health Officer Paul Burgess says overcrowded housing is a major contributor to the outbreak and lockdowns are not necessary.
3: This is very different to COVID. Those measures were appropriate with a virus disease that we did not know about. This is a disease we do know about, albeit one that was very common last century, and this is very readily treated with antibiotics and also vaccine as a preventive measure.
0: The New South Wales Treasurer is warning the state's economy is rapidly slowing as higher fuel prices and interest rates hammer household budgets. In a major pre-budget speech at the McKell Institute, Daniel Mookey says the global oil shock linked to the Middle East conflict is driving inflation higher, keeping pressure on mortgages, groceries and petrol prices. He says Treasury is slashing its growth forecast for next year by 60%.
4: Instead of the New South Wales economy expanding by 2.5% in real terms next year, as we expected in December, the New South Wales Treasury expects real growth of just 1% in the year ahead.
0: More nurses will be recruited to the state's public hospitals as part of the next phase of the government's staffing reforms. It's part of plans to have a minimum of one nurse to four patients on morning and afternoon shifts across general medical, surgical and specialty wards. The government says it has already rolled out safe staffing levels across 78 emergency departments, with 900 extra nurses recruited to date. The mother of a Melbourne teenager says she's looking forward to giving her daughter a big hug when she completes her descent from Mount Everest. 18-year-old Bianca Adler became the youngest Australian to reach the summit early this morning and is now making her way down from Camp 4. She'll join her father at Camp 2 to make the final descent back to base camp, but her mother Fiona says that could be one of the most dangerous parts of the journey.
5: Right after base camp, between base camp and Camp 1 is the ice fall, and that's where you see the big crevasses with the ladder crossings. And, well, the ladder crossings aren't actually the danger, as most people think they are. It's actually the blocks of ice that can tumble in that sort of area.
0: In the NRL, South Sydney forward Jai Arrow has announced his immediate retirement from the game after being diagnosed with motor neurone disease. The club says the 30-year-old has undergone months of testing. He played 178 NRL games since making his first grade debut in 2016. He also played 12 State of Origin matches for Queensland. Rabbitohs Chief Executive Blake Solly has commended Arrow's strength and character.
6: Anyone who knows his character will know how brave he is and what a courageous character he is. And that passion and that character that had been the hallmark of his careers will no doubt be the hallmark of this fight he has on his hands. Jai and his family will always be Rabbitohs, and they'll be part of this club for many years to come.
0: To the weather, isolated showers along the coastal fringe, possible storms along the northern coastal fringe, dry and partly cloudy elsewhere. In Sydney, mostly clear this evening with southerly winds. A shower or two tomorrow, tops of 20 in the city, 21 in the west. 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
2: How are you this evening? Emma Crowe filling in for Renee Crosh. Renee, back on your radio next week. It's been great being with you these last few weeks. Coming up tonight when we play the quiz, and that's first up, so call right now, 1300 222 702. But did you just hear that story in the news headlines about Bianca Adler, the 18-year-old who has summited Everest? Her dad waiting at base camp two there and mum, sorry, camp two for the dad and base camp for the mum. I just can't even imagine letting your 18-year-old go off and do that. It's incredible. But do get me thinking, when you call and play the quiz, what were you doing when you were 18? And I thought, you know, where can she go from here? Where can Bianca go from here? Has she peaked, literally? You know, have you already peaked? What were you doing at 18? And have you peaked? Or do you think your best is yet to come? That's what I'd like to explore when you call and play the quiz tonight. 1300 222 702. You can call right now for that. We've got tickets to Pinchgut Opera's opening night of The First Murder to give away. And the show is this Saturday night. The way to win is really simple. And a bit later in the show, I'll be playing a song by some siblings. So we're calling it Spot the Siblings. All you need to do is tell me the name of the band when we play Spot the Siblings. If you're lucky random caller, you win the prize. The prize is two A Reserve tickets, a souvenir program, and two drinks at interval. That's to Pinchgut Opera's opening night of The First Murder this Saturday night. So, yeah, keep listening throughout the show for your chance to play Spot the Siblings. I've got a little clue, though, pointing to who these siblings might be tonight. Don't call now, but here's a clue.
3: For an offer, I'd just like to say, sausages. Captain, that... And I offer anyone who's tough enough to come and take us off this stage, we're going to talk all night now. She's right.
4: In the best producers,
3: me. I'd like to thank all the fans, all the people who make us what we are. I'd like to thank all the people.

0: people.
1: I think it's a pretty solid clue tonight for Spot the Siblings. So stay around for that. And also after 8, it's Wednesday. And that is What Would You Do Wednesday? The scenario this week involves, you know, you've got a ute and you've got lots of skills. You're quite handy and you've got lots of friends and you're a nice person and you want to help them out. But you're starting to notice that the only time you hear from certain friends is when they want help moving or help fixing something, and you're starting to feel a little bit used. That's a little bit of our scenario for What Would You Do Wednesday. What to do when you think your friends are pushing it a bit, pushing the friendship a bit. Do you call it out? We'll be exploring that in What Would You Do Wednesday. That is after 8 o'clock tonight as well. Looking at temperatures around the place tomorrow, Sydney, it'll be 20 tomorrow with a shower or two. Canberra, 17 and sunny. Newcastle tomorrow, 19 degrees and showers. In Wollongong tomorrow, 19 and a shower or two. Katoomba, 13, mostly sunny. In Dubbo tomorrow, it's 19 and sunny. Crookwell, 14 and sunny. And in Eden tomorrow, it's 18 degrees and a partly cloudy day.
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1: Give us a ring. Tell me what you were doing when you were 18. And also, do you think you peaked? Do you think you've already peaked? When was the peak of your life? Or do you think the best is yet to come? Michael is here this evening. He's calling from Pocolbin. Hi there, Michael.
3: Hello, Emma. How are you?
1: Great, thanks. I believe you might be a first-time caller.
4: I am. First-time caller.
1: What were you doing when you were 18, Michael?
3: I remember so clearly. I repeated the HSC because I loved school so much. And I loved it. I'm one of those few people that absolutely loved school. And I missed out on a university course I wanted to get into, and it got very complicated what I was going to do.

0: Wow.
1: Yep, so I ended up working in advertising with George Patterson, so I never did law. So it was.
0: There you go. Lucky you didn't get into law, or you would have been all torn. You would have been, you know, at the beginning of your law degree and wondering whether you should go and go into advertising and ditch that hard-earned, you know, degree you got into. So there you go. Life moves in mysterious ways. Now, what about my other question? Because I'm just thinking Bianca Adler, like, she's literally peaked. She's summited and she's 18. So, you know, is it downhill from here for her, or will she just keep trying all the other mountains and will she become, you know, the goat, the mountain goat of mountains? So, but what do you reckon, Michael? Was there a year you peaked, or do you think you know, there's more to come?
1: Well, it's a pretty amazing story because when I think she missed out last year by 400 metres.
0: Yeah.
1: So, you know, Mount Everest is almost 9 kilometres high, and she missed out by a lousy 400 metres. It must have been devastating, but obviously she's a tough girl to come back and do it at age 18. Wow.
0: Yeah, so she'll probably find another challenge. And what about you? Do you reckon there's been a peak in your life so far, or do you reckon there's more to come?
1: More to come.
0: Never say never, that's right. Shall we jump into the quiz?
1: Absolutely.
0: Here we go. Whose voice is this?
2: My money don't jiggle jiggle, it folds. I'd like to see you wiggle wiggle, for sure. It makes me want to dribble dribble. You know, riding in my Fiat, you really have to see it. 6'2" in a compact, no slack. But luckily the seats go back, I got a knack to relax in my mind. I'm sipping some red, red wine. Nice.
1: Wow. Sheesh.
0: I'll play it again because I reckon he's not in his usual genre. Like, I think we're used to hearing this guy in a slightly more, how would I say, presentery kind of way, interviewer kind of way. Have another listen.
2: My money don't jiggle jiggle, it folds. I'd like to see you wiggle wiggle, for sure. It makes me want to dribble dribble. You know, riding in my Fiat, you really have to see it. 6'2" in a compact, no slack. But luckily the seats go back, I got a knack to relax in my mind. I'm sipping some red, red wine. Nice.
0: What do you reckon, Michael?
1: Emma, there's 8 billion people on the planet. Could you give me 8 billion hints, please?
0: I'll tell you what. His name begins with L. I'm breaking the sausage roll rule by giving you a clue. You know, something about you, the first-time caller and your story about repeating the HSC, I don't know. Soft touch, Michael, you got me. But his name begins with L.
1: All I can think of is the English comedian Lenny Henry.
0: Not Lenny Henry, but good guess. Have a good night. Thanks so much, Michael.
1: Thank you very much, Emma. Thank you.
0: See ya. 1-300-222-702. Patrick is here in North Sydney. Hi there, Patrick.
3: Oh, good evening.
0: Good evening. You're a first-time caller too. First-time caller. Welcome to the very famous evening's quiz. Now, first up, I do need to ask you, what were you up to when you were 18?
3: Well, I thought I was working, but I was actually doing the HSC.
0: Yeah, right, yeah. And was that a good year? Would you have liked to repeat like our previous caller? It's pretty amazing, isn't it?
3: That was my repeat year.
0: Oh, did you repeat as well?
3: I did.
0: Oh, my goodness. Okay, this is pretty amazing because we've just had two callers in a row who both repeated. So we've just repeated the repeaters. It's kind of amazing.
3: I loved it. Love school.
0: You love school as well. I love school too, I've got to say. I think I peaked in year six because I was the school captain and the house captain. So I was pretty much, you know, when you're 12 and you just rule the school. So I was the school captain and the house captain. That's when you're allowed to have more than one office back then, you know, in the 80s. But the trick was I had four younger sisters. So I actually had branch stacking. So I had little girls in all the years below me getting all their friends to vote. So it wasn't really very fair, but it was a good year. It was a really good year.
3: It does help.
0: Now, how about, do you think you've peaked though, Patrick? This is what I want to explore. Do you think you've peaked or is there more to come?
3: Oh, God, I hope there's more to come.
0: Yeah, it's a bit pessimistic, isn't it? Maybe I don't want to encourage you to go, yeah, I've peaked. Otherwise, what's left? I'll play this bit of Clue again. It's tricky, I think. We need to know who's this.
2: My money don't jiggle jiggle, it folds. I'd like to see you wiggle wiggle, for sure. It makes me want to dribble dribble. You know, riding in my Fiat, you really have to see it. 6'2" in a compact, no slack. But luckily the seats go back, I got a knack to relax.
0: Any idea? Someone's got it on the text. One person has got it on the text line. But, yeah, what do you reckon, Patrick?
3: Oh, my goodness. Let me just

0: I think I am showing my age now.
1: Like, he's not a rapper. He's not a rapper. He's a guy whose name begins with L doing rap, but he's not a rapper.
0: Am I allowed to ask the Brains Trust?
1: Yeah, of course, yeah. Do you want me to play it for them again?
0: Yes, please.
1: Here you go.
2: My money don't jiggle, jiggle. It folds. I'd like to see you wiggle, wiggle. For sure. It makes me want to dribble, dribble. You know, riding in my Fiat. You really have to see it. 6'2" in a compact. No slack. But luckily the seats go back. I got a knack to relax in my mind. I'm sipping some red, red wine.
1: What does your Brain Trust think?
0: Let me just check. Any clue? No idea. We're going to pass on this.
1: Nice to meet you. Thanks so much, Patrick. Have a good night.
0: It's lovely. We're enjoying the program.
1: Thank you. See you later. Two in a row who both repeated year 12. What are the odds of that? Juno is here in Coffs Harbour this evening. Hi, Juno.
3: Hi.
1: Now, you're only 12, so, you know, I can't ask you what you were doing when you were 18. I can ask you, though, do you think you've had a peak? Has there been a moment in your life that was the best so far?
3: Not yet, I don't think.
1: Not yet. Yeah, still to come. And what do you hope to be doing when you're 18?
3: I want to be a marine biologist.
1: That is great. We need marine biologists as well. And we've got a great story actually coming up a bit later in the next hour about citizen scientists who've discovered that whales have been travelling between Hervey Bay up in Queensland all the way to Brazil. So it's incredible. Yep. So, yeah. So if you're allowed to stay up, I don't know, you're 12. So if you're allowed to stay up, you know, after 8, that's what we'll be talking about, Juno. And now, I wonder if you know who this is. Can you help us with this? Do you know who this voice is? Should I play it again?
3: Yes, please.
2: My money don't jiggle, jiggle. It folds. I'd like to see you wiggle, wiggle. For sure. It makes me want to dribble, dribble. You know, riding in my Fiat. You really have to see it. 6'2" in a compact. No slack. But luckily the seats go back. I got a knack to relax.
1: A lot of people getting on the text line. Jason the truckie's got it. Tony's got it on the text. Lenny, he's at the kids' rugby training, waiting in the car park. I wonder how many people are listening right now waiting for sport. 0467 922 702. You can share that. And, Rod in Canberra has it. And lots of people who haven't put their name on their text also have it. What do you think, Juno?
3: I think it's Louis Theroux.
1: It is Louis Theroux. Well done. Next up, a question from the news. Can you name the US tennis legend who has graduated from college on Monday at the age of 82? She studied history.
4: No.
1: It's a US tennis legend and a she. You could have a stab.
3: Is Serena Biles one?
4: No.
1: No. Brains Trust is out as well. You're out. Have a good night, Juno and Brains Trust. Thanks for the call. See you later. Amanda in Newcastle had the Louis Theroux, so did Sharon in Bathurst. 1-300-222-702. Give us a call. Tell me what you're up to at 18. Tell me whether you think you've peaked already or not. Danny is here in Maitland this evening. Hi, Danny.
5: Hello.
1: Hello there. What were you doing when you were 18?
5: I think starting an apprenticeship was the thing I did at 18, a long, long time ago.
1: Yeah. What were you apprenticing in?
5: I was a boilermaker way back then when we made things in the Hunter Valley.
1: Yeah. Back when I love it. The Hunter Valley. Well, of course. I mean, the Hunter Valley must still be making a few things. Wine for start.
5: Okay.
1: Now, what about this question that we are on? We need the name of the US tennis legend who has graduated from college on Monday at the age of 82. She studied history.
5: Billie Jean King.
1: Yes, Billie Jean King. Well done. Nicely done. And Danny, do you think you've peaked? What do you think? Have you had a peak?
5: maybe I have. I'm in my 60s. I've done lots of things. Still doing stuff, but yes, I think maybe I've peaked.
1: Yeah, I think it's okay to say you've peaked. Like, I think it's all right. Because it means you've got an acceptance about life and it moves in certain ways. It means you might have had a really great moment in your life and you can remember that. It doesn't mean it's all sad. It just means that there's. I think 12 for me, also 17, you know, I got to be in the school musical. I felt like a superstar. That was pretty great. a couple of little peaks. but I think it's okay. I think it's all right to admit that maybe.

0: the very best was behind you, but life's still good. Now, the next question we have is a multiple choice. Here we go.
1: Multiple choice.
0: Levi Strauss and Jacob Davis patented the first blue jeans on this day in what year? Was it A, 1873, B, 1903, or C, 1933?
2: No, it's 1873.
0: Did you just know that? You just knew jeans had been around that long, or you just thought?
2: No, I knew, I knew it was the 1800s, late 1800s.
0: Yeah, amazing. Romaine lettuce is also known by another name. What other name is romaine lettuce known as?
2: Romaine. I'll have to have a guess and just say cos.
0: Cos is correct.
2: Oh, my goodness.
0: Might be headed for another peak, Danny. Might be happening tonight. You just don't know. You don't know. In the Harry Potter series, which book follows Harry Potter and the Philosopher's Stone? What comes after that?
2: I should know this very well. It would be the Chamber of Secrets.
0: It is the Chamber of Secrets. 21 minutes past 7, Emma Crowe filling in for Renee Crosh on 702 ABC Sydney, 666 ABC Canberra and ABC Radio right around New South Wales. We're talking about what you were doing when you were 18 years old and when you think you may have peaked, or maybe do you think the best is yet to come for you. We're talking about it because Bianca Adler, 18, from Melbourne, has become the youngest Australian to reach the summit of Mount Everest, went over to Nepal with her parents. So both parents went with her. Her mum stayed at base camp. Dad went to camp too with her, and then off she went to summit. That's Fiona and Paul, her parents. I don't know. I've got an 18-year-old. I don't know about that. I'm not sure I could wait at base camp and go, oh, yeah, have fun. Off you go. You know, stay in touch. Yeah, amazing. So now the next question we have is a music question. I need you to tell me just the name of this song.

0: Words sound like weapons, they wound sometimes. I just can't go through it in my head.
1: Keep going.
0: Turn back time.
1: Yeah, if I could turn back time.

0: Nicely done, if I could turn back time. I'm disappointed, Danny, that you didn't keep singing out loud. You went into your head for the singing there. Yeah, that was a shame for everybody listening.
1: Well, I would have started just making lyrics up after that. That can be even more embarrassing.
0: I think you're 5 out of 5. You're doing very, very well.
2: Ow.
0: Now to a multiple choice question.
3: Multiple choice.
0: East Timor officially gained its independence on this day in what year? A, 1992, B, the year 2000, or C, 2002?
1: 2002.
0: Correct. 2002 is right. Next question. The US comedian Stephen Colbert is finishing up as the host of The Late Show.
1: Ooh, yeah.
0: Who was the first host of The Late Show?
1: Oh, heavens. Don't really know. I'm going to say Jimmy Fallon.
0: No, not Jimmy Fallon. You had a good run there, Danny. Thanks so much for being on the quiz. Have a good night.
1: Thank you.
0: See you later. Nicholas is here in Marrickville this evening. Hi, Nicholas.
4: G'day, or good evening. How are you?
0: Good evening. I'm great. We're exploring what people were up to when they were 18. What were you doing when you were 18?
4: Well, it's going back a fair way, but the thing I remember is working very hard for the HSC, and then I remember finishing the HSC and a huge sense of relief.
0: Yeah, yeah.
4: Probably the last time I felt that sort of sense of relief quite like that. Yeah.
0: I agree. I did the HSC and I did uni and then I did another uni course and I don't think anything was as hard as the HSC, which maybe speaks to how hard I worked at uni. But it was that freedom was incredible that first summer after your HSC and, you know, before you're doing the next thing, if you're lucky enough to get a little break, it was incredible, wasn't it?
4: It was. I remember.

0: I agree with what you say, totally. Yeah.
1: Now, we are up to this question. The US comedian Stephen Colbert is finishing up as host of The Late Show. Who was the first host of The Late Show?
0: Look, I'm going to take a play a shot here. I think it was David Letterman.
1: It is David Letterman. Nicely done. And Nicholas, you said it was a while ago, the HSC. What do you think about my question about whether you've peaked? What do you think?
0: Yeah, look, I mean, it's good that you have to wait on the line for the quiz because you have time to think about these sorts of things, don't you?
1: Yeah.
0: Look, I think without getting too sort of whimsical about it, I think that peaks are all about preparing for the next peak, aren't they?
1: Yeah.
0: I mean, it's all about, you can't have a peak without a valley in a way, can you?
1: Yeah.
0: So I guess for me, I mean, I feel like there have been times when I've been at peak fitness and there have been times when I've been at sort of peak performance at work. But then there's also times when you're sort of off of the peak.
1: Yes.
0: And looking for perhaps the next challenge. And there's always one. There's always something to set one's mind to, I guess.
1: It's very interesting, Nicholas. Yeah. That's really interesting what you say, because you're right. Things can go really, really well in one part of your life, but not in another part of your life. You might be killing it at work, but not as fit as you'd like to be, or you might be super fit but a bit broke. Yeah, it's interesting. It's not.
0: Yeah.
1: So I suppose the ultimate peak is when everything's just going your way. You know, that can happen as well, can't it? You know, sometimes.
0: I'm looking for peak relaxation.
1: Yeah, nice. Actually, someone else is weighing in on our quite philosophical discussion. It says, evening show. I don't think you ever peak. You have to keep giving things a crack. I took up go-kart racing at 58. Not the best at it, but I'm loving it. Cheers. There you go. Someone weighing in on the text line on that. Now, the next question that we're up to here is, two-time champion Carlos Alcaraz will miss this year's Wimbledon because of an injury where?
0: An injury where?
1: Yeah. Where? What part of the body?
0: Now this is, I'm going to play the probabilities here. I'm going to say a wrist injury.
1: It is wrist. Well done. That was very well done. So two from two. Yeah, the obvious one would be elbow, right, being tennis. Tennis elbow would be the one to go. Now, the next one we have is a sound clue. I need you to tell me what classic 1960s comedy had this as its theme tune.

0: What do you reckon, Nicholas in Marrickville?
1: You don't have to be from the 1960s to know this one. This is Get Smart.
0: It is Get Smart. Well done. Now, the next question. According to superstition, which fruit is bad luck on a boat?
1: I know this, but can I remember it? I know that women are unlucky on boats, I suspect.
0: Excuse me?
1: or is it naming a boat after, or something like that? Sorry. I'm going to get taken down by all the female gossip. I'm just going to have to take a punt and say... bananas.
0: It is. Bananas correct. So the belief that bananas are bad luck, particularly on boats, is a long-standing superstition with roots in the 1700s. Several theories explain this superstition, including the idea that bananas spoil quickly and attract pests like spiders. There you go. So a woman carrying bananas, that would be terrible, wouldn't it?
1: No chance then. Yeah.
0: No way. The 2026 Commonwealth Games will be held in which city?
1: The Commonwealth Games 2026.
0: Yeah, this year.
1: I don't know. I'm going to go Glasgow?
0: Yes, Glasgow. You're doing very, very well. Next question from the news. Cristiano Ronaldo is set to play in a record 6th Soccer World Cup after being selected for which team?
1: Portugal.
0: Yeah, Portugal's right.
1: Just on that, I've just I've got my range trust David in the back. We've just come back from soccer training, so dad and son home from soccer.
0: Yeah.
1: We're talking about Ronaldo and that.
0: Yeah, I reckon that there's a lot of people listening to the quiz while kids are at soccer, especially when you can't be bothered going home, going back. You know, when you're schlepping kids around, sometimes you think, I'm just going to park here and listen to the quiz. Make sure you don't do that without, you know, when you leave the radio on but you don't have your car on. I've done that before. Someone needs to help you jumpstart. It's a trap for young players. The next question is a music question. Who are the artists behind this classic 80s jam? Okay, here we go. I need the name of the artists.

0: I think this is vanilla ice.
1: No, it's not. I can see why you would think that, because I think they might have borrowed it later on. Thank you so much. Right. You did so well, Nick. Okay. Thanks so much for playing the quiz. See you later.
0: Have a great night.
1: Thanks a lot. Bye-bye. Oh, nearly got to the sausage roll. It's just got to six there, stopping short at seven. How about you, 1-300-222-702? Leslie knew about Get Smart. Leslie knew about banana. Amanda in Newcastle knew about bananas. Yeah, everyone's doing well on the text line. How about you, 1-300-222-702? Jessie is here in Lismore this evening. Hi there, Jessie.
2: Hey, how you doing?
1: Good, thank you. Now, what were you doing when you were 18?
2: Well, that was only 5 years ago, so I was doing COVID. That was what it was. So a lot of video games, and at least growing up in the Blue Mountains, you could get out and do some bushwalks or whatever still. So.
1: Yeah, yeah. Now, I've got a theory about this, because I've got some young people that grew up through COVID, and I reckon you guys should get a bonus few years. Like, you just sort of didn't quite get to have the normal adolescence. So I feel like adolescence should go till you're like 25. Do you agree?
2: Yeah, I reckon so.
1: I think so. Why not? You didn't get to party as much. You didn't get to socialise as much. I know, you know, a bit of online and everything. But, yeah, I think, yeah, before you have to go and be all serious in the world, I reckon you should get it a bit more fun. That's my theory anyway.
2: I know. Well, we did an extra term of HSC as well.
1: That's right.
2: The mob who finished in 2021 like me did the extra term of HSC.
1: Yes, yes. Oh, my goodness. My daughter graduated in that year. We weren't allowed to go to her graduation. A whole lot of parents were standing socially distanced outside this kind of glass door, just looking in as the kids graduated from year 12. Yeah, tough times. So the question that we are on here is a music clue. I'll play again for you. I just need to know who the artists are behind this classic 80s jam. Here we go.
2: Well, it's Queen, isn't it? And it would be Freddie Mercury and Brian May and Roger Taylor and John Deacon.
1: Yeah, I'm going to give it to you. Because it's Queen and David Bowie, but I don't think you'd know from that little jam.
2: Oh, yeah. Here you go. Bowie, that one.

0: Scotty in Camden says, I was on a fishing trip when a mate got out a banana to eat. He was in lots of trouble with the others on the boat. He didn't know about the superstition. I don't think I would have known that either. Did you know about that one, Jesse, about no bananas on boats?
1: I did, but I don't know. I reckon it's a hoax. I take a banana when I'm kayaking all the time. I'm in mates to me, so.
0: Yeah, be handy on a kayak. That's right. And Alyssa says, I would have thought bananas were bad luck on boats because of the danger of slipping on the peel. Yeah, that's interesting as well. A few people were getting the David Bowie, Freddie Mercury collab there. Janet had it and James had it on the text, 0467 922 702 if you want to play along on the text. Or you can give us a call, 1300 222 702. Jessie's here in Lismore. We've decided that everybody Jessie's age should get to be a teenager until they're 25. We've just made that up tonight. Next question is, which chemical element has the symbol CO?
1: CO is carbon dioxide.
0: Oh, no, chemical element.
1: Oh, chemical element.
0: Yeah.
1: Oh, CO.
0: Mm.
1: Carbon,

0: No.
1: Bowing
0: Sure. Is it?
1: gracefully.
0: Oh, actually, no. It'd be one. What's that metal? What's that weird? Deep blue. Cobalt. Isn't
1: Cobalt, yes, cobalt, yep. Well done, well done. Now, the next question we have is, which Australian sporting legend is also known as the Great White Shark?
0: No, I couldn't tell you that one.
1: No worries. You have a good night, Jesse.
0: All good. Have a good one.
1: See you later. Thanks. Do you agree? Do you agree the kids who went through COVID should be allowed to be kids till they're 25? What do you reckon? 1-300-222-702. Mark is in Wagga Wagga. Hi there, Mark.
2: Oh, hi, Emma. How are you?
1: Good, thanks. What were you doing when you were 18?
2: I was peeling onions in a gap year before I went to uni.
1: Okay. Who were you peeling onions for?
2: Oh, a company in Griffith.
1: Yeah.
2: Peeled onions for a year.
1: And they were being peeled and then what, put into something else, like peeled to be frozen?
2: Pickled.
1: Oh, pickled.
2: Pickled. Yep.
1: Did you get good at not getting the tear? Did you have to wear goggles? What's the secret to not tearing up?
2: I started off wearing gloves, then gave that up. I did stop crying.
1: You just eventually, you just were like, yeah, it's okay. You just got over it. Is there a knack? Anyone listening right now, is there a knack to peeling an onion?
2: I don't really think so.
1: No. Okay. And what about my question about, you know, whether you think you've peaked or not? I just think Bianca Adler, having gone up Everest at 18, has she peaked, you know, literally? But what do you think about this idea about, you know, whether you've peaked in life?
2: I think I've peaked now. I'm happy with what I'm doing.
1: Yeah, good. Also, you've more like you've reached a peak and you're just staying there. So it's more like you're going up a hill and you've leveled up. You just up.
2: Totally.
1: Yeah, I like it. That's good. It doesn't have to be a peak. You can just get where you want to be and just stay there. That's good. Now, the question that we are on at the moment, which Australian sporting legend is also known as the Great White Shark?
2: That's Greg Norman.
1: It is Greg Norman. Nicely done. We've got a multiple choice now.
3: Ooh. Multiple choice.
1: The Burj Khalifa in Dubai is the world's tallest building. Which country has the world's second tallest building? Is it A, China, B, Taiwan, C, Malaysia, or D, Saudi Arabia? Second tallest building in the world. China, Taiwan, Malaysia, or Saudi Arabia?
2: Oh, is it Malaysia? Is it those towers starting with P?
1: It is Malaysia. And that's all I needed. It's not the towers starting with P. It's actually the Merdeka 108, second tallest. There you go. Sorry, 118. The Merdeka 118, second tallest building in the world. That's amazing. So, the other ones I mentioned, so China, Shanghai Tower is the third tallest. Taiwan, the Taipei 101 is the 11th tallest. And Saudi Arabia, the Mecca Royal Clock Tower, fourth tallest.
2: Oh,
1: so,
2: wow.
1: There you go. Bit of trivia for you, Mark.
2: Yeah, thanks, Emma.
1: A diamond anniversary usually signifies how many years of marriage? Diamond anniversary.
2: Diamond. Oh, I know 25's silver, 50's gold, 60?
1: Yep. 60 is spot on. I think that's right. And Queen Elizabeth had a diamond jubilee, didn't she? That was a 60. Yeah, that's right.
2: She did.
1: Now, the next question I have is a sound clue. What video game has this as its theme song?

0: What's that?
1: Emma, I know nothing about video games, but the only one I can think of is Pac-Man.
0: No, it's not Pac-Man. But nice to meet you, Mark. Have a good night.
1: Thanks,
0: see
1: you. Bye-bye.
0: Bye. 1-300-222-702. Angus is here in Inverell this evening. Hi, Angus.
2: Hello.
0: I believe you're a first-time caller. First-time caller. We're asking people what they were doing when they were 18, but I think you might only be 12.
2: Yep.
0: What do you think you'll be doing when you're 18? What's the plan?
2: I don't really know, actually.
0: No. Well, that's okay. I think it's okay when you're 12 to not know. And I've been asking about when you've peaked. And is there a time in your life where you've so far

0: been the best? What's been the best year for you so far in your 12 years?
1: Probably this year so far.
0: This year? Yeah. Yeah, because being 12 is great. I was talking about that before. Pretty good, isn't it?
1: Yeah.
0: Yeah, I reckon. I think 12, peak childhood. That's what I reckon. It's really good. You're the king of the kids when you're 12. Now, I reckon you might know this, but maybe I'm just thinking that because you're a 12-year-old boy that you might know about computer games. But I'm going to play it again. Tell me what this is. What do you reckon, Angus? What's that?
1: I have no idea.
0: No idea? Anyone there that can listen that's a brains trust for you?
1: My mum and dad's here, but they said they don't know.
0: No idea either. Have a good night. Thanks so much for calling.
1: Thank you.
0: See ya. Well, yeah, got a few people stumped. I'm surprised. I feel like that one's a very well-known computer game. Susie's here in Blackheath. Hi there, Susie. Hi, Susie.
2: Hello.
0: Hello. How are you going this evening?
2: Well, I rang because the man who worked at George Patterson when I was 18, I worked at George Patterson.
0: Oh, wow.
2: It was the second biggest advertising company in the Southern Hemisphere.
0: Amazing. You might have been in the same office because it's when you were 18.
2: No. I think I'm a lot older than him.
0: Right.
2: Plus, I worked in the internal printing department. I was a printer.
0: Yeah, right. And what do you think about my question about peaking?
2: Well, I can say that I certainly peaked in labour with my three children.
0: Yeah, that's pretty.
2: That were born. That's certainly peaking, but I've got more to go, and next year I will be 75 and I will still peak.
0: Yeah, nice one. I like it, Susie. How about this computer game I've been playing? Do you know what it is? Do you want me to play it again?
2: No, I never play computer games, but I did think it was Pac-Man. I'm wondering if it's early Mario Brothers.
0: Yes, it is Mario Brothers.
2: Oh, excellent. Well, I only got that because my younger son, used to play.
0: Yeah, yeah. I know it because my kids did a dance to this at school. Uh-huh. Yeah, it's a classic. Well done. Mario is correct. Nicely deduced. I like that. What does someone who suffers... now, let me make sure I can say this correctly. What does someone who suffers nyctophobia fear? Nyctophobia. It might be nyctophobia, but N-Y-C-T-O phobia. What are they afraid of?
2: I think I've heard the word sneezing.
0: Oh, that's a great guess, but no, not sneezing. I'm a bit scared of sneezing, though. I'm going to find out what the word is for that.
2: Thanks, yeah. Susie.
0: Thanks
2: all
0: so
2: right.
0: Much. See ya.
2: Thank you. Bye.
0: Nyctophobia is what we're looking for. So it's nyctophobia, but spelt with a Y, N-Y. Nyctophobia. What is that? What are you scared of if you're nyctophobic? 1-300-222-702. Give us a call. Peter has done just that in Port Macquarie this evening. Hi, Peter.
3: Oh, g'day. How are you?
0: Good, thanks. What were you doing when you were 18?
3: As I said to the lady, I was last year of my formal schooling.
0: Yep.
3: Started the year in New South Wales as sixth form and finished as year 12.
0: Oh, right. Now, was that the Wyndham scheme? Is that what happened? Is that what was...
3: The Wyndham scheme was before that.
0: Right.
3: From the 60s, yeah. Just the naming thing, state government in New South Wales declared it year 12, halfway through the year.
0: There you go. That's interesting. And were there still was there like a leaving certificate? You know, did that come in when there was a, no, so.
3: No, that was, I was a bit younger than that. So there was a school certificate at the end of
0: year 10.
3: Fourth form. Fourth form year 10 and then higher school certificate year 12.
0: Yeah, that was the same. That was the same for me going through. There you go, Peter. So what do you reckon about my question about peaking? Do you think you've had a peak or two in your life? And where do you think you're at with that?
3: Well, on the physical side, I'd have to say park run tells me I have peaked.
0: Oh, that's good.
3: Back when I was 22. when I could run 5Ks in around about 20 minutes.
0: Yeah,
3: but that's certainly not going to happen again.
0: Yep.
3: And I've got my sights set on hard quiz as a different type of peaking. So
0: nice.
3: Yeah, like get onto that show one day.
0: What,
3: yeah.
0: What would your subject be?
3: Oh, I can't reveal that at this stage.
0: Oh, okay.
3: That would be, I can just imagine Tom Gleason is be listening to this and he'd be lining me up for a big fall, you know. So,
0: have you practiced how you'd sledge him? Have you practiced the how you'd take down Tom if you went on there?
3: He'd be butter in my hands. He would,
0: I think you're going to do it, Peter. I can hear that. The glint in, if there was a glint in your voice, there's a glint in someone's eye. If there's an equivalent in the voice, I reckon you're going to do it.
3: I've got a voice for radio. I don't know how I go on television.
0: I just hear the enthusiasm. I reckon you're going to get there. Now,
3: I want to be there. That's right. Yeah.
0: What does someone who suffers from nyctophobia fear?
3: I can't tell you how many answers I've already got correct.
0: Yes.
3: You know what happens?
0: Curse,
3: you know what happens.
0: Yeah, it's
3: the
0: curse of the quiz.
3: I will say, would it be fear of the dark?
0: Yeah, yep, fear of the night or darkness or the dark night.
3: Wow. That is an enormous get.
0: Very well done. Can you tell me the name? Can you name the title of this song? Here we go.
3: Something is real.
0: Do you want me to play it again?
3: Yeah, I've nearly got it. Go, yeah.

0: My thing is real. I just can't get it out. It's something. My dreams are real. No. I'm going to miss it. I'm sorry.
1: Oh, that's all right. That's all right. You're going to kick yourself. You're going to hear it go. Of course.
0: I will. Yeah, I will.
1: Thanks for calling, Peter. Bye. Thank you. Have a great night.
0: Bye.
1: See ya. John is here in Lower Portland. Hello, John.
2: Oh, g'day. How are you going?
1: Good, good. What were you doing when you were 18?
2: Just left high school and then started an apprenticeship in December before Christmas. It killed me. So I did miss out on the holidays.
1: Oh, that's not fair. I was just talking about that sweet time when you have a break after school. Some people never got it.
2: Yeah, I had to go. I've got 2 weeks before Christmas. Anyway, I saved up enough money to buy a car the next year.
1: And
2: away we go.
1: And what were you apprenticing in?
2: I was electric fitter on the State Rail Authority.
1: Yeah, right.
2: Down at Chullora.
1: Yeah. And how about my question about peaking? Have you got a time in life that you think was your peak?
2: I was probably a few years after that. Yeah, I left the State Rail Authority and stupidly become a concreter.
1: Why stupidly?
2: Well, you know, I played sport. You know, I was very fit. Mm. And then, you know, I was 40 and I was fit as, and that was probably about my peak time in health wise. I had a lovely relationship and I'm still peaking.
1: Still peaking, I love it.
2: I'm saying peaking in health-wise, and concreting isn't good for the health.
1: No, 40. Pretty heavy stuff there. Yeah, I mean, people are pointing out, you know, because Bianca Adler, I'm sort of wondering about, you know, if you go and do Everest when you're 18, does that mean you've peaked? And it's only peaking in one way, as someone pointed out. Someone was saying to me on the text, it says here, the fantastic girl that climbed Everest might also peak in other endeavours, in a profession or as a politician or as a parent or a caregiver or anything else. And I hope she has a long and happy life. The person on the text is a really good point. There's different ideas, aren't there? Different definitions of, you know,
2: I'm still going for a walk and enjoying the sunshine and riding bikes and
1: nice, John.
2: Enjoying the outdoors.
1: Now, how about your knowledge of music? I need you to tell me this one. So I need the name and the title of this song.

0: Yeah, just the name of the song.
1: Honest, I See You?
0: No. Honest, I See You. You know what? This song's a classic because people get the lyrics wrong all the time. And Honest, yep. I See You, I know why you're saying that, because you know the song and that you think that's the lyric, but you are wrong. But thank you. You're close in a funny way. But thanks, John.
1: Thank you.
0: See ya.
1: Thank you
0: so see you later. Much. Amanda is here in Newcastle. Hello, Amanda.
2: Hello, Emma.
0: Are you the famous Amanda that plays along on the text?
2: I'm not famous, but I did want to just say thank you for filling in for Renee, because you've done such a beautiful job, and thank you for being so generous reading out my silly texts and answers and things.
0: It's
2: very
0: been
2: kind of you.
0: My absolute pleasure, Amanda. It's been great fun, so thank you for having
2: Good.
0: Me. I love the evening's audience. People are just so lovely and fun, people who listen to the radio of an evening, so thank you.
2: It's always interesting, isn't it? People have different stories.
0: Yeah, I think it's great. It's a real community, so it's a real privilege to be here for Renee. She's back with you next week, so yeah.
2: What do you go back to?
0: My normal life, I'm a producer on the Sydney Drive program, so I look after Thomas Arete. Yeah.
2: All right. Yeah. Fantastic.
0: Yeah, so but it's great to be here and having so much fun with you guys tonight. So can you help us with this song? People are really stumped. Do you know the answer? Do you want me to play it again?
2: I think I do, but it's a guess. I think it's the Go-Go's Our Lips Are Sealed.
0: Our Lips Are Sealed.

0: It's great.
1: And what, yeah, go on.
0: I tried to ring you about 7:30, so I wasn't trying to ring at the end of the quiz, just, but yeah, it just worked out that way that I got
1: through. No worries. Now, I have to ask you what you were up to when you were 18.
0: Well, I actually went to uni in Bathurst to study teaching, and I was at the Bathurst College at the same time, not doing the same course, but at the same time as Andrew Denton.
1: Oh, wow.
0: Who's quite popular and well-known on the ABC audiences.
1: Yeah. And was that when it was Mitchell? Was it called Mitchell or was
0: it? Yeah, Mitchell, yeah, Mitchell College.
1: Yeah.
0: And it changed to a university name. But, it was Mitchell College when I was there, and Andrew Denton and I and a whole lot of other people lived on campus, and it was a really different sort of vibe to what living on campus is now.
1: A lot of people went through that uni, a lot of very famous journalists, but also I think the Umbilical Brothers, they went through the theatre media course there. It had a really brilliant course and a really great communications course, I think, that trained lots of journalists and things as well.
0: Also Amanda Keller, I think, also went through Bathurst as well. Makes sense.
1: Yeah. I think Chris Barth as well may have gone through there. I hope I'm right. She's a regular listener. She'll correct me if we're wrong. Now, the next question that we are on. Oh, Amanda, it's the gong.
0: Oh, no.
1: Well done. No, that's okay. Here we go. Are you ready?
0: Yep.
1: Book 'em, Dano. Was a catchphrase from which 1968 to 1980 US police TV series?
0: Is it I'm thinking Starsky and Hutch, or I'm thinking
2: Hawaii Five-O.
0: My brain's trust is saying Hawaii Five-O, so I'll go with him.
1: What's your brain's trust name?
0: It's Ken.
1: Ken. Yep. Ken's going to have to forgive you for boiling dry the broccoli the other night, because guess what? It's Hawaii Five-O. You've just won the quiz. 9 points
0: Thank you so much.
1: You get the glory, and you get the song. You get the glory of the fridge magnet, and you can choose a song. And I can offer you Our Lips Are Sealed by the Go-Go's, If I Could Turn Back Time by Cher, or Under Pressure, David Bowie and Queen. Which would you like?
0: I love David Bowie and Queen, so I'll go with them. Thank you.
1: We'll get on your radio, stay on hold. Yeah. We'll get you your details. Thanks, Amanda.
0: Thank you, Emma.

0: There's Queen and David Bowie with Under Pressure. Well done to Amanda in Newcastle and everyone who played the quiz. We'll have another quiz tomorrow night as well. Stay listening, because straight after the news is What Would You Do Wednesday. Tonight, the scenario is you've got a ute, you've got lots of skills, you're quite handy, you've got lots of friends, you're a nice person, you want to help when you can, but you're starting to notice that the only time you hear from certain friends is when they want you to help them move or fix something. You're starting to feel a little bit used. How do you say no to the friend wanting help in a way that preserves the friendship and doesn't leave you feeling guilty? We'll be talking about that after the news at 8 1300 222 702. Maybe you've got a ute. Maybe you've got some skills. Maybe you can really relate. I'd love to hear from you this evening. Don't forget as well, we're playing Spot the Siblings. You'll be hearing a song by some siblings, and I'll remind you when I'm about to play it. I just need you to tell me who those siblings are, the name of the group, and you can win tickets to this weekend's opening night performance of Pinchgut Opera's The First Murder. It's all coming up for you after news at 8. 5 minutes of news now.
1: When it needs to be discussed.
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0: ABC News, good evening. I'm Noni Edwards. There is some concern about proposed reforms following the death of Kumanjaya Little Baby in the Northern Territory. The NT government is fast-tracking legislative changes while three child protection workers were stood down after the incident. Former child protection worker and kinship carer Peter Lee Cole-Maniolis says the proposed laws could weaken Aboriginal child placement principles, making it easier for Indigenous children to be placed with non-Indigenous carers or in group homes.
1: I am aware that they were, you know, they'd sounded these laws out a bit before the recent tragedy at Alzheimer's with Kumanjaya Little Baby. So I know that that's been something they've been pushing. And so I really feel like they've politicised that moment.
0: A man is dead and four others remain in hospital after what police say was a targeted shooting in Sydney's southwest last night. Ethan Ricks reports.
2: Around 8:30 last night, four people presented to hospitals in southwest Sydney suffering gunshot wounds. Just minutes earlier, two gunmen ambushed a group of men sitting in the garage of a Canley Heights home, firing several shots. One of the victims was 28-year-old Alea Hio, who couldn't be saved. He's a former associate of drill rap group 1-4, leading police to believe it was a targeted attack. Later, a fifth victim, a 19-year-old man, presented to Liverpool Hospital. One of the four survivors of the attack remains in a critical condition.
0: There are renewed calls for a national royal commission into violence against women. Within the last week across Australia, at least four women and two children have been killed in what police believe are domestic violence incidents. A petition launched by the advocacy group Australian Femicide Watch in January calling for a royal commission has garnered close to 100,000 signatures. Elena Rosenman is the chair of Women's Legal Services Australia. She's told Triple J's Hack the government isn't taking the issue seriously.
3: Our systems really don't seem to see violence until it actually becomes a body count. What we've seen in the last week is not a string of bad luck. It is the system failing women and their children time and time again.
0: And if you need to talk to someone, you can call 1-800-RESPECT on 1-800-737-732. Looking internationally, Thailand's cabinet has approved measures to reduce the length of visa-free stays for tourists from more than 90 countries, including Australia. The visa-free period will be moved from 60 days down to 30 or 15 days. Officials say the measure doesn't target any specific country, but rather individuals abusing the visa system by committing crimes in the country. The timeline for when the changes would come into effect is unclear. Russian officials say two industrial facilities around 400 kilometres east of Moscow are on fire following a Ukrainian drone attack. They say 30 drones have been shot down with falling debris, setting the facilities in the Kostovsky district alight. Reports online suggest the target could be another oil refinery. In southern Russia, a chemical factory south of Stavropol has also come under drone attack. Officials there say there's been no damage first time around, but that it's facing a fresh attack. The mother of a Melbourne teenager, Bianca Adler, says she's looking forward to giving her daughter a big hug when she completes her descent from Mount Everest. The 18-year-old became the youngest Australian to reach the summit early this morning and is now making her way down from Camp 4. She'll join her father at Camp 2 to make the final descent back to base camp, but her mother, Fiona Adler, says that could be one of the most dangerous parts of the journey.
4: Right after base camp, between base camp and camp one is the ice fall, and that's where you see the big crevasses with the ladder crossings. And, well, the ladder crossings aren't actually the danger, as most people think they are. It's actually the blocks of ice that can tumble in that sort of area.
0: To sport, in Perth's new rugby league team's seen unprecedented demand for memberships, resulting in a payment issue with some customers being overcharged. The Perth Bears will join the NRL in 2027 and today launched its foundation memberships for fans. Perth Bears CEO Anthony DeSegli says an error has seen some people receive a payment declined message despite the payment going through.
5: Now, there are some people who, in the excitement and in the anticipation, see the payment decline message and obviously try again and again. And so we've had some multiple payments. Now, we will get in touch with all of those people and we'll make sure they get their refunds straight away.
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8: Great to be with you this evening. Renee Grosch back on your radio on Monday. Going to have a lot of fun this hour. A bit later this hour, I wonder whether you've grappled with procrastination. Are you a procrastinator? Do you ever wonder why? We'll be exploring the reasons people procrastinate a little bit later in the hour. Also, did you hear about this incredible citizen science? They found out that whales are travelling between continents. So from Hervey Bay up in Queensland all the way over to Brazil, sometimes over decades, they're tracking a whale in Hervey Bay and then finding it years later in Brazil and vice versa. So what's going on there? You'll meet a guy who has been studying the humpback whales of Hervey Bay since the 1980s. It's pretty fascinating and it's really interesting to find out what happened with the citizen science there. And first up this hour, we'll also be doing What Would You Do Wednesday. We've got a great conundrum for you. It involves when you're the person with the thing that can help. Maybe you've got the ute, you've got the skills, but you're finding that you're only hearing from certain friends when they want your help. So we'll be exploring that in a moment as well. But don't forget, you need to be listening for Spot the Siblings, because we're playing Spot the Siblings. All you need to do is tell me, once you hear a song by a pair of siblings go on the radio, I need you to call during that song and tell me the name of that group. If you can spot the siblings this evening, it's tickets to Pinchgut Opera's opening night of The First Murder. And it's a package that involves A, reserve seats, so two top seats, also a souvenir program, and you'll also get two drinks at interval. So if you can get to Sydney this Saturday night and, if you're free and if you'd like to check out the opening night of Pinchgut Opera's The First Murder, be listening. And when I'll let you know when I'm about to play the song as well. I'll give you a little heads up. Last night I think I made it a little bit too mysterious. So I'll tell you when we're playing Spot the Siblings. I'll play the song and you just need to tell me who that group is. But here's a little clue about the group we're going
9: to
8: play.
9: For another, I'd just like to say, sausages. Captain, anyone who's tough enough to come and take us off this stage, we're going to talk all night now. Cheers, right.
10: In the best right. Positions, me.
9: I'd like to thank all the fans, all the people who make us what we are. I'd like to thank all the people.
8: If you have a clue who that is, wait until you hear their song come on. I'll give you a little heads up at the time. All you need to do is call the number, not yet, 1-300-222-702. Save that number for your chance to win this fantastic prize. We've got a prize tonight and a prize again tomorrow night. But it's time to jump into What Would You Do Wednesday.
6: We've got the scenario. You tell us what you would do.
11: It's not easy.
12: I don't like people getting pushy.
11: It was hurtful.
12: How that would feel in my shoes.
11: If you have that opportunity, take it.
6: It's just what you think on What Would You Do Wednesday. Call now, 1-300-222-702.
8: That's right. Pick up the phone and call. We need you to make this segment work, because there's no right or wrong. It's just what you think. No judgment. 1-300-222-702. And the text line is 0467-922-702. Now, the concept we're exploring tonight is the mate with the ute. It's practically a staple of Australian culture, isn't it? Whether you're moving a couch, picking up timber for a renovation, having a friend with a ute is a huge convenience, but how does the ute owner feel? That's a scenario we're diving into tonight. Are you the handy friend, and do you ever feel like your kindness has been taken advantage of? To help us out tonight, Simon Kennedy Jewell is here. He's an ethics counsellor. Hello there, Simon.
13: Oh, g'day, Emma. Hi.
8: Thanks for being here. Okay, let's run through a scenario. I'll paint the picture, okay? You've got a ute. You've got lots of skills. You're quite handy as well. So you've got the ute. You're also, a little bit of a handy person. You've got lots of friends and you're a nice person and you really like to help people when you can, but you're starting to notice that there are some people who you only hear from when they want some help moving something, some help fixing something. You're starting to feel a little bit used, and I guess you're just wondering about what to do. How do you say no to the friend wanting help?

0: actually did have a ute myself in my 20s, and so I can certainly relate to that part. The skills bit, not so much. Mm-hmm. I was never particularly handy, but I do remember at that time myself and my friends were in that stage where a lot of us were renting and in share houses, so it certainly felt like I spent a lot of weekends helping people move. So on that front, I can really relate to this sort of dilemma.
1: Yeah. Now, is it different if you only hear from a friend when they want help, but they always do something to thank you for your time? I guess the case of beer is a classic example. Does that smooth things out a bit, where you feel like there's some form of payment in kind?
0: Well, I think I think it does make a big difference, because I think that is recognising that it is a favour. You know, it's, I think part of the issue can come up when someone almost seems to expect that it's just an obligation, or that it's just something that you do for the sheer fun of it. But I think any gesture like that, that acknowledges that it is a favour and that it, you know, is something that is potentially inconvenient, you know, for you, but you do it nonetheless, you know, I think that definitely is going to help.
1: 1-300-222-702. Are you the person with the ute? I'd love to hear from you this evening. Have you ever felt this way? A bit backed into a corner with it and feeling like you have to say yes when people ask for help? Joanne's in Bundanoon this evening. Hi, Joanne.
2: Oh, hi. Good evening.
1: Hi. What do you think about this?
2: Oh, I think if you're in the situation where you've got a people traveller or a ute, I used to have a ute when I was up at Coffs Harbour, and not a problem. I'd always help somebody out, and now that I'm down in Bundanoon, it's always handy to have a friend with a ute.
1: Yeah. And what do you think about this idea of maybe offering sort of a gesture in return?
2: Oh, always. Hand in hand. They help you out and I help them out with a beer or a nice bottle of wine.
1: Yeah. Fair enough. So what you're saying is you've been the person with the ute and you were happy to help, and now you're uteless and you sometimes need to ask for help, and you reckon it's all good?
2: Yeah, we're all good.
1: Yeah, it's good.
2: Getting to know your neighbours.
1: Yeah, that's nice. And I suppose that's really interesting, Joanne. I'll bring Simon back in here, Simon, because in a way, we can bond, can't we, over being vulnerable. So sometimes saying, I'd like some help, letting someone help you, it can be a bit of a gift sometimes if it's not exploited, right?
0: Definitely. I think these small gestures can absolutely be a part of community building. And I think Joanne's little sort of story there is classic case of even relatively small favours and gestures can make a big difference for someone. And, you know, if you've got that willingness and ability to help, don't underestimate how important that can be for people around you.
1: Jeff has texted from Sutherland. He says, I drive a van because I'm selfish and I don't want more than one passenger at a time. I didn't get it to transport everyone's stuff around. That's from Jeff. He sent a picture of his yellow van. Good on you, Jeff. So it's like, forget the people mover, lots of space in the back and only room for one passenger.
0: Jeff's comment there reminds me, a bit after I got rid of my ute, I saw a bumper sticker that said, yes, I own this ute, no, I can't help you move. So I think that sentiment's, I think there's a few people out there that share Jeff's sentiment on that.
1: 1-300-222-702. We're exploring this in What Would You Do Wednesday. You're the person with the ute. You might also have some skills, you know, a bit of a handy person, lots of friends, and you like to be helpful, but you're noticing, especially with a few friends, that you've been asked to help quite often, more often than you're being asked to socialise or, you know, a phone call to catch up. And Simon Kennedy-Jewell is with us. We're exploring this on What Would You Do Wednesday. How do you kind of gently let someone know that maybe the balance isn't quite right? It's hard to call somebody out. I mean, Simon, do you think that there's a ratio that needs to happen in a friendship? You know, what's the ratio required, calls for help versus calls for a catch-up? You know, are you looking for at least three calls to say how you're going, would you like to hang out, versus one call for help? You know, is there something that's a sort of a magic formula here?
0: Gosh, I feel like, you know, you're getting into sociology or something there. I don't know. I don't know that you could define it down to some single ratio. I think we all, different friendships have different dynamics.

0: dynamics. But I think you get to a point where you can feel like something's out of balance. I mean, I think ideally the best sort of approach, I guess, would be to try and have some expectations and things established up front so that it doesn't get to that point, you know. So I was just thinking, you know, maybe you have a quota of how many sort of helping weekends you do a month, and it's a first in best dress system, you know, so that then it's out in front, it's out in the open, so you're not necessarily having to constantly say yes, no, or argue about different things, but just it's out there in the open from the beginning, and people understand how it works.
1: Wow, that's interesting. I mean, you might then give them the idea to you. If you tell everyone, hey, I'm happy to help, but these are days, people are like, oh, yeah, I would like some help. You might actually plant
0: Yeah,
1: the
0: that's
1: seed,
0: right.
1: you know, if you do
0: That's true.
1: that. Or if you
0: Yeah,
1: make it
0: that's true.
1: scarce, people will try and book you up in advance. Interesting. 1-300-222-702, or you can text 0467-922-702. I just love Jeff's yellow van there. It's pretty funny. It's like, no, nah, yeah, I'm not helping you, and here's my van. What about you? What's the thing that you've got that you sometimes are being asked to help? Maybe you know, as a bit of kit that you want to that people are wanting you to share with them. I'm thinking about those I don't want to say a brand name, you know, those high pressure hoses that can hose a pathway, that kind of things. People want to keep borrowing something off you. You know, it's another scenario that's a bit similar, isn't it? It's a question of how much you're willing to share when it feels a bit one direction.
0: I think, and I guess I think that in terms of that dynamic, Emma, I think it's going to depend on, you know, whether there's a sense in the relationship that it's balanced in other ways. You know, I think if there's a sense that a friend is reciprocating in other ways, then you're always going to be more happy to help when you can.
1: I've got a text here from Mark. It says, but I've been caught out, asked to remove a branch with a chainsaw and a trailer. Ended up, it was nearly a tree. Always check now before I do the job. That's from Mark. Thanks so much for that, Mark. That's the other problem. Yeah, you get asked to do one thing, like, oh, can you just help me move a couch? And then you get there and, oh, I'm actually moving my whole, I'm moving house, and you're it for the whole day. We're going for 10 hours, you know. So being kind of tricked a little bit into a bigger job than you might have signed off on. I'd love to hear from you, 1-300-222-702 this evening. What is it for you that you're noticing if you're the person with the ute, the person with the skills? And Simon Kennedy Jewell is with us as we unpack this. He's an ethics counsellor. Now, you sort of said something there that was interesting about the reciprocity. So is it a different prospect if your friend has something equally valuable to you that they're able to offer as a trade? You know, maybe you've got the ute and they've got an amazing herb garden, or, you know, you're Mr. Fix It and they're really a great sounding board for all your troubles in life. Is there a kind of a tension there about what you're offering and what's on offer?
0: Well, I think it would be important to understand, you know, what's the basis for the arrangement. Is it purely doing a favor? Like, and I think in any friendship, you know, you would expect that you would be willing to do that, just as a favor with no expectation in return. But if it's, especially if it's a one-off, but I think where it's something that becomes perhaps more of a repeat pattern, that then becomes something different. And you know, maybe it does help in that case if there's a sense that it's more reciprocated. So there's some way you both help each other, you know, and balance out that equation. But you know, I think certainly in those more just ad hoc or one-off situations, in most sort of friendships, you would expect that that could be just a favour rather than expecting something in return necessarily.
1: Rosemary's here from the Southern Highlands this evening. Hi, Rosemary.
2: Hi.
1: Hi, what did you want to say about this?
2: Well, we must have been the only person in our friend group that had a ute, and it got so bad. People even asking it to drive interstate or borrow it for weekend after weekend, that we actually sold the ute and bought a car with a tow bar and use a trailer, because not many people can back a trailer, and we just got absolutely jack of it. It was just beyond. We tried everything from, oh, you can't drive it, it's got no insurance, to, I'm sorry, we're using it that weekend, and we just gave up. It's
1: It
2: just
1: sounds like,
2: beyond a joke.
1: so Rosemary, it sounds like you couldn't really, so this is what I wanted to explore. You couldn't really implement a boundary. You found that you

0: you were saying yes, even though you wanted to say no. What was the tension there? Why do you think you kept having to say yes?
1: Well, you know, you help one and then somebody hears about it, and so then you help another one. And then it just got to the point we were both working and didn't want to spend our weekends, you know, lending our car or lending ourselves and or our ute. And so it, and you know, there weren't very many of our friends that had one. So it just got beyond a joke. And you feel bad when you're continually saying, I'm sorry, it's not suitable, or sorry, I can't, you know, mm-hmm. I need the car on the weekend. And it just put too much tension on it. But, you know, people don't ask when you have a trailer because they can't back it, and it solved our problem. And
0: I love that the answer to this is get a whole new vehicle. Like, it's just so hard to handle. So we've got Jeff who's gone and got a van, and you've gone and got a tow bar trailer, Rosemary. So it's serious.
1: That's it. That is it. And, it, you know, people don't think they're impinging because they're only asking once.
0: Yeah.
1: But when you have 10 people asking, and that's 10 weekends that are held up, you know, helping others. And, you know, I would help people if they ask, but it just got beyond a joke. And so you just feel dreadful and say, all right, well, that's it. We'll solve the problem, get rid of it. And boy, do I miss that ute. Yes. I really miss that ute. But anyway, there you go.
0: I suppose in the Southern Highlands where you live, you couldn't have a secret ute, could you, Rosemary? You couldn't just get one and have it hidden somewhere around the back.
1: Well, the thing is that I live half the time there and half the time in Sydney. So it was the Sydney people, not the Southern Highlands people, that were the problem, because they could solve it. Anyway.
0: Yeah, it's really good to hear from you. I'm just picturing you driving around next time you get a ute in a disguise, you know, driving around in your ute to hide it from people. But thanks so much, Rosemary. Great to hear from you. Yeah, there you go. I mean, that's pretty serious, isn't it, Simon Kennedy Jewell, that you would have to sell the ute?
2: that's a fairly extreme option, you'd think. But I think, building off Rosemary's point there, I think looking at this from an ethical perspective, I think it is important to recognise that it is okay to say no and set boundaries. And, you know, because I think I'm thinking about this from an ethical perspective. And I know we like to be helpful. Most of us would like to be helpful, and we, especially for friends and family. But it's also important to remember that any virtue like being helpful can go too far and become a problem. You know, like we've heard from Rosemary, you know, where you're spending every second week helping friends, and it's about finding that balance. So even something, even like a virtue like being helpful, can become a real burden if it's not kept in balance. And so it is okay to set boundaries and to say no. You know, although then, you know, sometimes even that gets hard in itself.
0: It's really great to speak with you this evening, Simon. We'll finish with a couple of texts. So Zoe says, I think babysitting is similar. The friends that want you to babysit but never ask if you're free to catch up. It's telling, says Zoe. And this one says, your specialist is right. It's about the relationship you have with that person. This is funny. A friend will help you move house and a mate will help you move a body. I mean, you're an ethics counsellor, so I don't think you'd be yes. okay with that, right?
2: I'll steer clear of that one, yeah.
0: We'll talk about moving bodies next time.
2: right.
0: And Tony says, as a tradesman, best sign I've ever seen in a workshop is, the man who lends tools doesn't work here anymore. Wow, there you go. it's great to speak with you. Really appreciate it. Thanks a lot.
2: No worries. Cheers.
0: That's Simon Kennedy Jewell. He's an ethics counsellor. Well, I think it might be time to play Spot the Siblings. All you need to do is call 1300 222 702. When you hear a song, buy some siblings.

0: Did you spot the siblings? Barbara is here in East Killara. Hi, Barbara.
1: Oh, hi. How are you?
0: Well, thank you. So we were playing Spot the Siblings, and the prize that's up for grabs with Spot the Siblings is tickets to the opening night of Pinchgut Opera's The First Murder. It's this Saturday night, and, yeah, it's 2A reserve tickets. It's 2 drinks at interval and a souvenir program, and that's all happening this Saturday night. All I need from you is to tell me who were those siblings that I just played.
1: That sounds amazing. I think it might be Noel and Liam Gallagher from Oasis.
0: Well done, Barbara. I hope you've got someone to take along to the opera on Saturday night.
1: I will take my husband and he'll be amazed that I know their name. That's great.
0: Good job, good job. Stay on the line. We'll get all your details and, enjoy. Thanks so much.
1: Thank you. Appreciate it.
0: Thanks a lot. Barbara in East Killara. She's just one Spot the Siblings and she's going along to the opening night of The First Murder this Saturday at the Joan. And that's happening, this weekend. The Roslyn Packer Theatre for the opening night of The First Murder this Saturday. I would hate it if Barbara went to the wrong place. So, the Roslyn Packer. So that will play again tomorrow night. And in a moment, I wonder whether you have been following this incredible story. Some citizen science has shown that humpback whales are travelling vast distances between continents over decades. We'll find out a little bit more about that next.
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0: By the way, I've got a text here. Rod here from Warri Wood. Just to let you know, I'm currently driving home doing a ute favour. We're talking about utes in What Would You Do Wednesday, if you've just tuned in, whether you feel like you're being used, if you have the ute. So Rod says, currently, driving home, doing a ute favour. I do this favour for a friend every Wednesday where he has a stack of boxes to be delivered to a client on the Northern Beaches, which is just across the road from my house. So every Wednesday I do his Northern Beaches deliveries. Well, you're a nice friend, Rod. That is very, very good of you. A weekly favour. I would have liked to know what you had, what you get back or whether you just enjoy helping. That's great. But yeah, I wonder whether you have been hearing about this story. It's such a cool story about the globe-trotting whales. With the help of citizen science, researchers have found that some whales have travelled between Australia and Brazil and appearing on one continent in one decade and then another continent decades later. Here is Steph. Let me just play you a little bit of Stephanie Stack. So she is the researcher who has been looking at this. Stephanie Stack co-authored this article published by the Royal Society of Open Science, and she spoke to Thomas Arrighi on 702 Drive earlier today.
3: Researchers took photographs of the underside of the tail fluke in both locations. We uploaded them to a global database called happywhale.com, and we're looking for other matches, within Australia. Certainly didn't expect our photograph to match to a whale that had been seen in Brazil. So it was quite a surprise to us all. It's not common. It's quite rare and unique. So for the study, once we had these two matches, we thought, okay, let's look back. Let's compile all of the photographs that we have from whales in Australia and all of the photographs we have of whales in Brazil and compare these two and see if there are more. But we only found the two out of 20,000 whales that had been photographed. We only found those two. So it is quite rare and unique.
0: That's Stephanie Stack. She co-authored an article published by the Royal Society of Open Science on 702 Drive earlier today. So what's going on with these two whales, the two that they've found? Is there some kind of, some sort of distant allegiance or something? Could they be overseas cousins? And how rare is it for whales to travel these kind of distances? Wally Franklin has been studying the behaviours and migration patterns of humpback whales in Hervey Bay since the 1980s. Hi, Wally.
4: Good evening, Emma.
0: What an interesting story this is. As Stephanie Stack says in that little clip we just played, she said it's rare. Were you surprised to find out the whales had travelled such vast distances?
4: Well, I think Stephanie and the team at Griffith should be congratulated. It's an amazing find. They've found two whales out of 20,000 that a match between Brazil and Hervey Bay. That is a surprise. It's quite incredible. And it's an amazing additional insight into the lives of these amazing creatures.
0: Yeah, they've identified them via their flukes, which is their tails.
5: Yes,
0: can you just explain how the fluke is individual to different whales?
4: Well, the humpback whale fluke is quite unique. The trailing edge of the fluke has serrations, and on the body of the fluke there are patterns of black and white coloration. And those features enable the flukes to be matched. It's a method that was discovered for humpbacks back in the 70s, and it enables us to study a whole range of aspects of humpback whale behaviour and migratory movement. Mm. And the

0: The flukes are unique. They're like a fingerprint for an individual. So they're unique to each individual.
1: Yeah.
0: And when you make the match, it's clearly a strong identification. It's amazing.
1: Yeah, it does sound incredible. And so just to clarify, the study found one whale was photographed in Hervey Bay on the Fraser Coast, where you are, in 2013, before being photographed off the coast of Sao Paulo in Brazil in 2019. And that's a straight line ocean distance of 14,200 kilometres. And then the second whale was photographed in 2003 at the Abrolhos Bank, that's Brazil's main humpback whale nursery off the coast of Bahia, among a large boisterous group of nine adults. So that's 2003. Then 22 years later, last year in September, the same whale was spotted alone in Hervey Bay, having travelled at least 15,100 kilometres. And that's the longest distance ever documented between sightings of an individual whale.
0: It is incredible.
1: Incredible. I've got a very funny headline writer here on the text. Sounds like the match was a fluke. That's a good one. Good one. Should go into sub-editing. Nice one. So, okay, what do you think this, what further research would you say is required? Like, what does this say about whales, and what would it point you towards as a, you know, as a researcher?
0: It's a fascinating outcome because of the involvement of citizen scientists. And hopefully, if citizen scientists that are joining annually whale watch vessels continue taking photos with their beautiful high-powered iPhones and uploading them to Happy Whale, we may well discover additional insights about the migratory movements of the humpback whales. From early research, we were aware that there was mingling between nearby populations. For example, we learned very early on, back in the 80s, that whales in Hervey Bay were occasionally turning up in places like Noumea and Tonga and in New Zealand. So that capacity to be able to make those insights from the availability of that data contributed by citizen scientists, it's a very exciting prospect for we scientists.
1: Hey, can you have a guess, Wally? Why? Why would they do it? I know that you can't, what is it, anthropomorphize them or something? You know, they're their own kind of whole species. But what would make them do it?
0: We've learnt an extraordinary amount about humpback whales in the last 30 years. In particular, we've learnt an enormous amount about their singing. Humpbacks, as you probably are well aware, compose these amazing songs. And each year, each group sing the same song, and then they head off, in our case, they head off down to their Antarctic feeding areas. And when they return, they're all singing a new song, but they're all singing the same song, and the song changes dramatically from year to year. And the other thing we've learned in recent years is that the humpback whales pass their song along between populations. We know, for example, that the Western Australian song can turn up in Eastern Australia about a year later. Then the Eastern Australian song will turn up in Noumea and New Zealand a year after that.
1: Wow.
0: And then that song will

0: keeping that in mind, if this whale, particularly the whale that was sighted 20 years later, if that whale was migrating from Brazil down the east coast of Brazil, when it gets to the bottom of Brazil, it's in the polar region, and all of the southern hemisphere humpbacks are migrating down to that area, and they're all singing as they approach that area. So it's quite likely that that individual whale was conscious of the song of other populations of whales across the Pacific. And it just occurred to him, being now a well-developed whale, that if he were to make a turn and head into the Pacific, he might discover some friendly new humpback whales to mingle with.
1: Wow. It's so adventurous, isn't it? You do wonder whether you're just getting a more adventurous individual. You know, like humans, you can get the odd outlier, and ones are just the intrepid ones.
0: Yeah, exactly. Both of those whales are probably intrepid adventurers. and that's why, as Stephanie's clearly said, you know, two in 20,000, it's quite unique and it's rare. It's exciting and it's incredibly fascinating. And it takes us more deeply into the amazing world of these incredible creatures.
1: Wally, it's so great to speak with you this evening. Thanks so much for illuminating us on this.
0: It's a great pleasure, Emma.
1: Thank you. That's Wally Franklin. He's been studying the behaviours and migration patterns of humpback whales in Hervey Bay since the 1980s. Yeah, what a great story. We're going to talk in a moment about procrastination. Are you a bit of a procrastinator? We're going to talk to a psychologist about this, about what's going on when you procrastinate. We'll do that next. But let's have a song first. Here is Stevie Wonder, Signed, Sealed, Delivered.

0: Stevie Wonder, signed, sealed, delivered in a moment. Are you a procrastinator? I'd love to hear from you. 1-300-222-702. Have you managed to get on top of it? And what's going on in our brains when we procrastinate?
1: This is Evenings with Emma Crowe.
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0: Have you ever found yourself deep cleaning the kitchen instead of getting your tax return done? You're not alone. You delay urgent tasks that, you know, you're not sure why you're delaying it. You know it needs to get done. You're just not doing it. You're doing something else instead. Or maybe you're just sort of doing nothing and half worrying about it. Why do we procrastinate? Sarah Doherty is a registered psychologist and president of the Australian

0: Sometimes tasks feel too difficult or too overwhelming, or they're just very unpleasant. And we put it off until such time as we think we might want to do it. But sometimes we never get to it, unfortunately.
1: Now, you can feel guilty and a bit ashamed when you procrastinate. Why do we blame ourselves so harshly?
0: Well, a lot of the time it's because we have these shoulds and expectations of ourselves where we want to be completing tasks and getting that sense of accomplishment once we've completed those tasks. But then at times our capacity or our stress levels or whatever it might be, life circumstances might get in the way. And then we don't end up doing what we wanted to do. And so we haven't met those expectations that we might have set for ourselves. And when we don't meet those expectations, the flow-on effects end up being really negative emotions, so disappointment and frustration, and then a lot of self-blame can often follow as well.
1: Yeah, like, oh, I'm

0: procrastinate. Now, I have met somebody who doesn't procrastinate. Richard Glover, who I used to work with, he used to host the Drive show.
1: Love that.
0: Now, it was kind of incredible. He was always like, right, what can I get done? So, you know, he'd do one job and he'd be like, okay, what job can I get done now? And he was just incredible to watch. And, yeah, I found it quite exceptional. And he was very successful. So, you know, I wonder whether there's something in us that we know that if we could get more done, more success might come to us in life. It could be part of the problem.
1: Absolutely. And, you know, it is really challenging because a lot of that

0: need to, we want to, we know it's going to feel better and look better afterwards. It's not necessarily something that we're, jumping for joy over wanting to do.
1: Yeah, that's interesting. That's right. Some things are just, they're just not fun jobs. Like you say, the bathroom's a classic, and it doesn't take too long to clean a bathroom. And afterwards, you always go, oh, why did I should have done that. Same with exercise, I think. You're heading out for a walk, you might feeling tired. As you always feel better after a bit of exercise, but you might mean to go for a walk and not do it, and then 2 hours later you think, okay, I'll go, and you sort of think, I just should have got up and done it straight away.
0: Absolutely.
1: Yeah. I've got Jason. Yeah, sorry, go on.
0: Oh, I was going to say that it's even more so now that the weather's getting a bit colder.
1: Yeah.
0: And that just means that, it might be a routine that we've had from previously. And now that the factors have changed, it has added more reason for us to stay inside in our cozies rather than head out.
1: Yeah, we're talking about procrastination tonight. Jason's here on the South Coast. Hi, Jason.
2: How you going?
1: Can you relate to this?
2: Oh, definitely.
1: What happens with you?
2: I like procrastinate about a lot of things, especially even like paying a bill.
1: Yeah.
2: And it comes up, and then it's like, yep, I'm going to pay that, and then I'll pay that. But then other things like doing tax returns, it's like, ah, oh, yeah, get onto that, get onto that, because I work for myself.
1: Yeah.
2: I've got to do a tax return, and you've got to like do all the information involved in that. My ex-partner used to say, just get it done. And it's like, yeah, I know, and it's like, just get it done. Just do it now. And it's like, yeah, I'll do it tomorrow, sort of thing.
1: Yeah, Jason. Yeah, it's really interesting what you have to say there. Sara O'Doherty's with us. She's a registered psychologist, president of the Australian Association of Psychologists. Sara, does it help if someone gets on your case, like what Jason's describing there, with a former partner, or is it something you have to deal with on your own?
0: Honestly, I'm going to say that it's probably not helpful, even though it might feel like we're being encouraging. It might be taken in a way that's, perceived as nagging or as some sort of additional external pressure. And often it takes that person who's needing to do the task to come up with that motivation for themselves, unless there is some sort of a reward for them doing it. So, lodging your tax return and knowing that you're going to get a really great tax refund, that might be the incentive to go ahead and do it. So, it is really tricky, balancing those internal and external motivation factors.
1: Fiona's here in the Northern Beaches. Thanks for your call, Jason. Fiona, what did you want to say about this?
3: I've got it to a shocker, and I have excused myself up till now because I had about five house moves in about 7 years.
1: Wow.
3: And the stuff I know I have to go through and sort
1: Yes.
3: has just been packed and moved and packed and moved and
1: Yes.
3: packed and moved about 85,000 times.
1: Yes.
3: And I'm now in my forever home living in regional New South Wales, and I no longer have any excuse. And I just dread starting because it's full of children's keepsakes and
1: Yes.
3: things for my family, and I've always just not wanted to throw it out because it was special, and I've lost a lot of family members quite young, so they're all little trinkety things. But they've spent probably 15 years in a box.
1: Fiona,
3: but I know it's going to be really hard.
1: You're so not alone on this one, Sarah. This is very common, isn't it? Because those boxes are full of decision making.
0: That's
1: Memories,
0: exactly it.
1: emotions, things that will trigger emotions. Fiona knows it's going to be hard, and she's not wrong.
0: Absolutely. Those sorts of tasks can become so overwhelming, particularly if we've not had to have done it in all of those previous moves, and it's just compounded and gotten harder and harder. And now feeling like you have to face it. It looks and feels like this mammoth task with lots and lots of tiny little components and decisions.
1: Yeah.
0: So all of that can become super overwhelming.
1: I think I need to jump to some solutions here, because you do have some ideas for what people can actually do. You've got 5 steps to tackle procrastination. Can you walk us through those? Oh, are you there? That's weird. Zara's just gone. That's very odd.

0: What did you want to say? 1-300-222-70. We'll see if we can get her back. Graham's here in Munchie. Hi, Graham.
1: G'day, how are you?
0: I'm good, but I'm a bit worried we're not going to get to the solution. We've just got the problem, but Sarah, I can't find Sarah and we need the solution. What's happening with you?
1: I'm a terrible procrastinator, but I often wonder, is it just another word for laziness?
0: Yeah, now that's very interesting. I think the answer is no. I think it's not just laziness. Oh, and here's Sarah back again. Sarah, am I right? You're the psychologist. Is it just laziness?
2: It's definitely not laziness. It's it's definitely a common problem, and it's often linked to our anxiety. So making sure that you are kind to yourself, that you're giving yourself some space and some time, but also really trying to focus on what are the kinds of things that you need to do. And again, allowing yourself that space and that time to just get through that task, and often having a really great reward strategy afterwards. So something really nice for yourself to make that task worthwhile.
0: It's interesting. I know that some people who have, conditions like ADHD or depression can sometimes have more of a challenge with procrastination. Is that right?
2: Definitely. So a lot of the time with conditions like ADHD and with autism as well, there's often this thing called object impermanence. So feeling like when something is out of sight, then it's out of mind. And if that thing or that task isn't there in front of you, then it becomes really tricky to remember it, to focus on it, and to get that thing done. So making sure that, you know, there are things like reminders and whatnot set, and making sure that you have that plan and that strategy in place to support you to break that task down and complete that task as well.
0: Yeah, so I was just asking before, you've got some steps to tackle it. So let's get on to the solution. What are your 5 steps to tackle procrastination?
2: Absolutely. So first of all, it's about figuring out why this thing is really challenging for you. And if there are deeper seated reasons for that, for instance, if it's linked to anxiety, then it's about making sure that you are seeking support for that as well. When we're looking at some of those bigger tasks, as I said before, breaking down those tasks into the smaller steps and allowing yourself to have that space and that time to complete each step, almost like a mini task, knowing that it doesn't all have to be completed necessarily in the same day or the same sitting. You can just tackle it bit by bit. And then also making sure that you do have those reward strategies for afterwards. So once you've completed it, go and do something nice for yourself. Go and do something rewarding. Make sure that you are looking after yourself afterwards and giving yourself that reflection and that pat on the back for completing that task. That's exactly what we need to be doing to tackle all of those things.
0: You make it sound easy. Louise is here in Canberra. Hi, Louise.
3: Hi, how are you?
0: Good, good. What do you want to say about this?
3: It's all very well for neurotypical people to procrastinate, but it's one of the major symptoms of ADHD, and I am a gold medal procrastinator.
0: Yeah, thanks for that, Louise. We're talking about that, ADHD. I mean, it's people sometimes, it's funny, we work in an industry with people who are deadline-driven, Sarah, and I think it attracts people sometimes with ADHD because when you have, you know, a radio show to get to, or the news, you know, coming up like we have in a minute, you know, it kind of focuses the mind.
2: Absolutely. And then you have to be completed by that deadline. And so it gives you just that little bit of time to make sure that everything is done. And that adrenaline rush makes sure that you get to the finish line.
0: Yeah. And I think, you know, the adrenaline, the dopamine can be handy in ADHD. So you're sort of suggesting maybe work with that?
2: Definitely. So looking at the things that you want to be doing, but also looking at the tasks that maybe are less attractive and trying to work in either sub-strategies or other kinds of things that can make the task even more fulfilling. So doing things like you know, giving yourself a gold star, after each little bit actually builds up that sense of achievement and that dopamine throughout the whole task.
0: Thank you so much, Sarah. It's been great to speak with you this evening.
2: Thank you so much for having me.
0: Thanks a lot. That's Sarah O'Doherty. She's a psychologist, president of the Australian Association of Psychologists. 5 minutes of news coming up at 9 p.m. And then we're going to talk about alcohol on flights. Is it true that a drink in the air is like three on land? We're going to explore that. And Fred Watson.
4: ABC News with Noni Edwards. Four people, including two toddlers, are being treated for injuries after a truck was hit by a train in Guildford, northeast of Perth. Eyewitnesses have described a large contingent of first responders in Guildford's town centre, including five ambulances. Pictures from the scene appear to show a truck with a metal tray stuck on the tracks, with boom gates nearby bent out of shape. Robin Woodward's told the ABC Radio Perth, it looks like the truck was stopped on the crossing when the train came through and hit the trailer.
5: It was like a sort of a semi-trailer kind of truck where I think the whole front half of the truck's fine. That's still intact. It's just one trailer's been completely cleaned up. So the whole front of the train, the window's completely smashed and one side of it's sort of broken off, or not broken off, but damaged.
4: Health practitioners in regional North Queensland are urging individuals to take the threat of diphtheria seriously as the infection spreads across Australia. More than 220 cases have so far been diagnosed this year, including more than 130 in the Northern Territory and more than five in Queensland. Manjeet Sekhon from the Aboriginal Health Service Gidji Healing says people should not wait for political intervention to take the threat of the disease seriously.
6: One of the biggest learnings that came out of COVID was the importance of early response. Prevention is always the best strategy, but with prevention, it's not only about vaccinations. It's also going back to the same hygiene measures.
4: Researchers say new geothermal technology could unlock a major new source of renewable energy in Australia despite a lack of volcanic activity. Unlike wind and solar, geothermal energy can provide constant power around the clock. Scientists say advanced drilling technology now makes it possible to access much hotter underground rock formations deep beneath parts of Australia. University of Tasmania geoscientist Juan Carlos Alfonso says the country has significant untapped geothermal potential.
7: This matters for Australia because although we do not have widespread volcanic geothermal systems in the classic sense, we do have areas with very high temperature anomalies at the right depths, particularly in the first 4 to 8 kilometres. And this happens in many parts of the country.
4: A parliamentary report has found systemic weaknesses in the New South Wales childcare sector, which has allowed predators to work in the industry and abuse children. It's among nine key findings in the final report from an upper house inquiry into early childhood education and care. The inquiry was launched in the wake of allegations of neglect and abuse in childcare centres and has made 35 recommendations. Chairwoman, Upper House Greens MP Abigail Boyd says major improvements are needed to the way centres are staffed and regulated.
8: One of the recommendations I'm proudest of in this report is the one that we always should have, you know, two workers with line of sight with each other whenever they're working with children. And that means we need a lot more staff.
4: Russia and China have failed to reach an agreement on a multi-billion dollar gas pipeline during President Putin's visit to China, but have signed a raft of other agreements. The Kremlin says Mr. Putin had achieved a basic understanding over the project with Xi Jinping, but added that there was no clear timeline. The BBC's Steve Lai has more.
9: In the last few hours, Xi and Putin have held a signing ceremony as they look to further cement a relationship that has become something of a diplomatic lifeline for Moscow during its war with Ukraine. The first document signed was a joint statement on further strengthening comprehensive strategic coordination and deepening good neighbourly and friendly cooperation. And that was followed by 20 other documents signed on trade, technology, food exports, scientific research, among others.
4: To sport now, and Fremantle Dockers coach Justin Longmuir says his side still has room for improvement as it looks to set a new club record with 10 consecutive wins. The Dockers play St Kilda at Perth Stadium on Friday night, riding high in second spot on the AFL ladder. As the club seeks its maiden AFL premiership, Longmuir says his team still has plenty of work ahead.
10: Our best footy is as good as anyone. It's just a matter of searching for a bit more consistency with it. And it's a challenge. You don't want to be peaking at round 10 or at round 11, do you? So yeah, hopefully we're still, I know we're still building and we'll continue to do so.
4: That's the latest. ABC News. There's more news at any time on ABC Listen or wherever you get your podcasts.
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0: Thanks for being here on Evenings. Renee Crosh back on your radio on Monday of next week. We've got a great hour ahead for you. I hope you'll be able to spend some time with us because in around half an hour's time, Fred Watson will be here with Stargazing. As always, Fred can answer your questions all about space. It's so interesting to hear him weigh in on very clever questions that come in. So please send your questions through. You can text it now if you like or call when Fred is on. The text line is 0467 922702 and the phone number, as always, 1300 222 702. And yeah, I'd love to have your questions for Fred when he comes along in around half an hour from now. We're also going to talk about this really interesting thing I heard on the radio earlier in the week. So there was a flight travelling from Melbourne to Dallas-Fort Worth International Airport. It was forced to divert over Tahiti. It had to go to Tahiti because a passenger was becoming violent mid-air. And, you know, after several warnings, it was clear the passenger wasn't going to calm down. So the flight had to be diverted. And it's actually caused a bit of discussion in the aviation industry. They're saying that there's actually an increased number of passengers causing disturbances on flights. And I heard a flight attendant association person saying that people need to be aware of alcohol in the air. This person said, if you have one drink on a plane, it's equivalent to having three drinks on the ground. I thought we'd explore that a little bit in a moment with Deb, the travel doctor. She knows all about travel medicine. She's in the Travel Medicine Alliance. So, yeah, I wonder if this is something you think about. Do you get on a plane? It's so exciting because, you know, you're about to have a wonderful holiday and you might want to have a glass of bubbles. You know, you might be celebrating something or going away. Or maybe you're thinking, I really just need a glass of wine because I need to go to sleep. You know, what about you? Do you think carefully about drinking on a plane and what do you need to think about? I hadn't heard about this 1 to 3 idea before. I wonder whether, you know, you consider that kind of thing. Tash will also be along, Natasha Hotman, with the feel good news as she always does on a Wednesday. It's great to have Tash back. So she'll be along as well really soon. That's all ahead for you right here on Evening.
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0: Yeah, so what do you think? When you get on a plane, do you think about skipping the alcohol or is it one of the kind of treats? You've settled in, you've packed, it's been a bit of a, you know, you've got through security and you've been waiting in that airport and you're in your seat and you might be heading off, it might be an evening flight and you've got the airline food, which I don't mind, by the way, and maybe you feel like a nice little glass of wine. Should you think twice? Terry O'Toole was on the radio earlier this week, Flight Attendants Association, and this is what Terry had to say about alcohol in the air.
16: Passengers need to remember that when you have a drink on in the air, it's about the equivalent of three on the ground because of altitude. So it's really important not to indulge too much and to follow the directions of cabin crew.
0: I just thought that it'd be interesting to explore that. And Dr. Deb, the travel doctor, is with us. Hello there, Dr. Deb.
17: Good evening, Emma. Good evening, listeners.
0: Yeah, look, this is your name's Deb Mills. You know, you're not just Dr. Deb, the travel doctor. Your name is Deb Mills as well, in case people were wanting to know the whole name. So this is very interesting what Terry O'Toole had to say. Do you agree that one drink in the air is like three on the ground?
17: Well, in fact, I've heard this as one drink is two in the air and various variations, but it's not strictly true, but I think it's actually not a bad working aphorism. You know, it's kind of, it is. People don't realise that alcohol is not necessarily stronger in the air, but it hits harder because your body is dealing with lots of other stuff.
0: Mm.
17: And people don't really think about it because it's such a beautiful, organized environment, you know, and it's so peaceful once you finally get on the plane. You know, it's just this horrendous experience in the airports.
0: Yes.
17: They sort of forget that the aircraft are not pressurized to sea level.

And it doesn't matter for most healthy people who are young and fit, you know, probably it doesn't matter what they do, but for people whose cardiovascular system, their heart and lungs, is sort of just teetering on the edge, you put them in a plane that's effectively flying on the top of Mount Kosciuszko. So it's kind of 80% of the atmosphere. And then you dehydrate them a little bit because there's low humidity on the plane. And people might have had a coffee in the airport and they have some alcohol. They have a bit of salty food. They bring those really nice little nuts. And all this tends to dehydrate people. There's less oxygen in the air. And so that decreases people's ability to think and make a good decision about alcohol. And it actually, alcohol does some other things. So it basically, in pilots, you would never dream of letting a pilot drink.

0: if there was an actual emergency on the plane, you had to follow directions and you're in some sort of, half sleepy stupor from having, too many wines.
1: Yeah. And just having your seatbelt done up low and tight, when you're not moving around the cabin is actually really important. But people get a bit slack because they're sort of relaxed and they had their alcohol. And I say to my patients, it's far better off to get some noise-cancelling headphones and settle in with something auditory. Like, don't look at screens because that damages your sleep as well if you really want to sleep. And sleep that way rather than using alcohol because... And I don't think one glass really makes a lot of difference, but for people who've got on board anyway sleeping pills or drugs that make them a little bit sleepy, or people who've got sleep apnea or who've had a stroke in the past, or people with heart or lung problems, they really need to consider very carefully how badly they want that alcohol. They've done some studies where they've put healthy people in altitude chambers with alcohol and without alcohol, and they've shown really clearly that it damages people's sleep, it damages their concentration. It's a good aphorism to say that it's worth more, be careful about flying and taking alcohol, because it is that way. And we can't pressurize planes enough, otherwise they'd blow apart. So we have to fly. We have to find planes that are not fully pressurized, which further drops your oxygen. So, I think it's a really good subject that you've raised.
0: Yeah, yeah. Dr. Deb, the travel doctor, is here. She's Dr. Deb Mills. You're listening to 702 ABC Sydney, 666 ABC Canberra, and ABC Radio right around New South Wales this evening. We're talking about alcohol in the air. Just because that little thing I heard about from Sherry O'Toole, from the Flight Attendants Association, sort of saying that one, you need to think about one on the plane being like you've had three down on the ground, which I thought was interesting. What you've just said, though, Deb, about the sleep, it's so true. I think anyone who's been on a plane and thought, I'll just have a glass of red, and you go to sleep, you always wake up just feeling terrible about, 2 hours later, and it's you have regret.
1: and it's people get to some far-flung place and feel really bad and think it's a jet lag, but often it's not. Mm. It's the alcohol, and it's the not sleeping, it's the salty food and not being able to get any exercise. And the other thing I always say to people is try and get an aisle seat, because you will get up and walk around a little bit more, unless you've got very big shoulders and then you kind of get bashed by the trolleys. But for most people, sitting on the aisle means they'll get up, they'll go to the toilet, they'll just be a little bit more active. I mean, and that makes a huge difference.
0: You will get woken up by everybody who needs to get past you to also get out, though, so you'll get woken.
1: Which is good.
0: Oh, okay.
1: Well, it is good, because you actually want to get up and walk around on planes, because otherwise the blood in your legs puddles and you can get a deep vein thrombosis, and that's more common among certain people. And sometimes we ask people to wear compression stockings or even take anti-clotting drugs. But a little bit of activity, sleep when you get there,
0: that's,
1: I think,
0: interesting.
1: Is the message.
0: So you're saying sort of try to relax, trade off the sleep, relax with the noise-cancelling headphones, let go of worrying too much about how much sleep you've got, and prioritise a bit of movement, getting up and moving around. I think, Deb, though, the challenge comes, like, I got a flight. I went for a walk and I was trying to do those little, heel raises where you kind of try and get your legs moving and things, and I went into this area that I thought was just, a bit of space. And I moved up into business class and I got sent back. I'd walked into the next class of cabin, and the flight attendant's like, no, you can't do that here. I was like, I've got this nice spacious area. I was like, oh. And it's hard to find a spot to really stretch out, isn't it, on a plane?
1: Look, absolutely it is. And, it's just a miserable business, and there's no real way to make it better. But I think if you can arrive and you haven't had too much alcohol and you've had a bit of peace and quiet, then you're going to feel much better on arrival. And make sure you try and eat when you get there, eat at the local time zones, sleep at the local time zones, and give your body this very powerful message that this is the new time zone. Because if you get there and sleep all day and find that you're up all night, your body gets kind of confused and your jet lag will be worse.
0: I've got a message here from Scott on the text line 0467 922 702. Hi, Emma. I flew back from London and was lucky to get an upgrade to business class, and the drinks just flowed. I've never been so drunk sitting in the one place. From Scott. I mean, Deb, what if you get an upgrade and you get the really good stuff, and it's free?
1: I know, it's really hard. But this is why, remember when people were allowed to smoke on aircraft?
0: Yes.
1: Do you remember?

0: that. It was foul. And then finally they said, that's it, no more smoking on planes.
1: Yeah.
0: I really wonder if they're going to do that with alcohol as well, because people misbehave. I mean, how disgraceful that they had to change the direction of a plane. And as you say, people don't realise how much they're drinking and it's free. And, we can't have planes being diverted because misbehaving passengers.
1: What about the food? So my sister, who travels a lot, she travels a lot for work, and she says don't eat, like try not to eat too much on the plane. You're not moving. You don't need to eat all those meals that come around, you know, eat every second meal, like, because they just keep feeding you, don't they? You get fed one meal, then there's a snack, there's another meal. What do you think about food on the plane?
0: Well, your body's using meals to help it decide which time zones you're in.
1: Right.
0: And so if you're eating lots of stuff, which is effectively the middle of the night, you're also making your jet lag worse for when you get there. And you're right, your sister's absolutely right. There's too much food. It kind of keeps people happily in their seats and they don't misbehave as much if they're well fed. But the food is not always super healthy. It's very salty, and that makes you dehydrate more, and that can actually make you feel worse. And also the other thing is fizzy drinks. People don't realize they have a Coca-Cola. Because the air pressure changes as the plane ascends or descends, you get pain in your stomach or pain in your ears from the change in gas pressures. So fizzy drinks can actually make you feel pretty horrible. And also you pass more wind, which is very antisocial.
1: Oh, yeah, well, that's, I mean, that's not what anybody wants to do on a plane. I mean, that is that's a shocker. I mean, I suppose what you're saying, though, is what if you're a bit of a nervous flyer? I mean, you're a travel doctor. Should someone be going to an actual doctor and asking to be prescribed something else, you know, to use on a plane, rather than reaching for that drink if they're a bit nervous or anxious?
0: Look, I think one glass of wine is not going to do much to anybody unless they've got medical problems, which mean that anyone with medical problems needs to get advice before they go on these very long flights, because it is a foreign environment. But for most people, one glass is fine. But let's not get carried away. And the trouble with those stimulants and tablets is that sometimes that can sort of be like alcohol. It makes people a bit immobile.
1: Right.
0: Maybe makes them not make great decisions. They lie there. There's lots of really good material about fear of flying and nervousness of flying. And there are a lot of things you can do online to help you understand that planes are not likely to fall out of the sky. But I think that is something you need to speak to your doctor about or speak to your travel doctor.
1: Right, right. And what about, you know, other mistakes people can make? So you've talked about just getting that time zone as soon as you can on the plane, if you can, work out what time in the place you're going and start eating at the right times for your destination. What else, what other mistakes, though, can people make if they're, you know, on the long-haul flight?
0: Well, if people are over the age of 50 and have had any medical problems, they probably should be wearing compression stockings, because that stops their feet swelling and stops the risk of a deep vein thrombosis. And people need to be alert to the fact that this can happen. Once upon a time, nobody talked about DVT, and people would get these symptoms and not realise what it was and then get seriously ill. Nowadays, I think people are a little bit more aware. If you have pain in your leg after a flight, even a couple of days after a flight, especially if it's one leg and not the other leg, it needs to be checked. You can have a little scan and make sure it's not a clot. Because there was a terribly sad story of a young woman who was coming back from Australia when we had the Olympics, and she went into Heathrow to collect her bag, and she basically dropped dead from a deep vein thrombosis. And she was on the pill. That increases your risk of having a clot. And so there are some hazards out there that people just don't think about, because you know, travel agents don't like to talk about negative things.
1: No.
0: And you know, lots of people, and they've all travelled fine. But sometimes you're the one who gets a problem. So it is worth getting their vaccines before they go, making sure that they're aware of what the health risks are in the place, taking a letter for their tablets. So if you're carrying medications on doctor's advice, you need a letter when you go through customs, make sure that you're not going to get in trouble for having certain drugs. Certain countries are really crazy with drugs. Like certain parts of the Arab countries, you can't take things like stemitol and antidepressants.
1: Right.
0: They're very particular about that. That's a mistake that people sometimes make without realising.
1: Yeah, so you need the letter. Would you get the letter in another language even? Would you get it, you know, printed out? Or do you think that internationally you're okay if it's in English?
0: We are so lucky as English speakers.
1: Yeah.
0: We are so lucky that just about everywhere, well, especially in airports, we'll

0: have someone who can speak English and translate. If your native tongue is something more obscure, I think it matters. But I think no, in English is fine.
1: Okay, so the message is one glass of wine. They're quite small glasses on the plane too. One small glass of wine if you like, but probably think twice before indulging too much in the wine, especially on a very long haul flight. And interesting about what you say about, the sleep. So, maybe just accept you're not going to get as much sleep and trade that off for a bit more movement around the cabin when you can and the aisle seat.
0: Absolutely. And those noise cancelling headphones are really good if you travel frequently because the decibels on a plane, especially as you take off and land, are quite high and you don't really realise it, but it could damage hearing. So it is good to have those headphones in just to give you some peace and also to protect your hearing.
1: So good to speak with you. Thank you so much.
0: Always a pleasure.
1: That's Dr. Deb, the travel doctor. Dr. Deb Mills is her name. We'll have Tash in a moment, Natasha Hopman with the feel-good news, but let's have a bit of Simon and Garfunkel first, shall we? Homeward Bound.

Simon and Garfunkel there with Homeward Bound. We'll be talking to Dr. Fred Watson soon for stargazing. You can start sending some texts in 0467 922 702 if you've got a question for Fred. He can answer, he'll have a crack at most questions about space. So, yeah, send it through. We'll be talking to him really soon. First, it's time for the feel-good news, though.

0: Natasha Hopman is here. She comes along on a Wednesday, brings you the feel-good news, because there's enough bad news around, isn't there, Tash?
1: There's plenty of bad news, so it's nice to find the good stories.
0: You've got too. Some crackers. What I'm going to do is I'm just going to tell what's ahead, okay, just so people can get, you know, settle in. So, so you'll be talking about the Just Bennett crew. You'll also be talking about Henry the sausage dog, who's been found, yes. And you'll be starting with some fainting goats that have come to Western Australia. Let's start there.
1: So have you ever heard of fainting goats?
0: No. Oh, hang on. Are these when it's mountain goats and then they just suddenly pass out and they fall down the mountain?
1: I don't believe they're on a mountain. They're a breed of American goat that when they get excited, their legs stiffen up.
0: Oh, my God.
1: And they fall over. And these goats, they've been brought to Western Australia for the first time. There's a pair of them called Dora and Dwayne, and they're settling into their new home at a farm stay in Western Australia, in Busselton.
0: Nice.
1: So I think these goats are a lovely addition to this farm. But the reason why this particular story really made me smile is that my auntie, who lives in South Carolina, she has fainting goats.
0: Wow.
1: So I knew all about them going into this story, and I just thought, oh, wow, I can't believe – I didn't realize that they were an American-only breed. They were brought to Australia in 2015 by a New South Wales farmer, and he has a herd of 60 of them. But this pair, Dora and Dwayne, they're the only other two in Australia, and they've just been brought in, and that they are there as pets and for breeding and for people to enjoy them.
0: Oh my goodness. And so they just keel over. Their legs go stiff and they just stack it.
1: Which she says is particularly useful if they're trying to escape, because they get so excited. They get so excited about trying to escape that they lock up and fall over, which, you know, stops the escape attempt.
0: I love this. So Busselton is a bit far to go to see these goats. I wonder if there's anywhere closer to home people can go and find some fainting goats. So yeah, that's the goats are called Dora and Dwayne.
1: Yes.
0: And you can check them out, and you can have a look at the article abc.net.au/news, and you'll be able to find it. Or just put ABC plus fainting goats into your search engine, should get you there. So that's a great one. Now tell us about, I love the animal theme this evening, Tash. Do animals often feature in the feel good news?
1: Animals are most of the good news we have.
0: Now tell me about Henry the sausage dog.
1: So Henry the sausage dog, he's been found after 3 months when he was missing around a Perth suburban area. He escaped his home in January, and then the local community just sprang into action. They tried to find this pup. There was local sightings and social media videos of, you know, who has got this pup in their backyard today. Can they try and catch him?
0: Aww.
1: And this went on for, as I said, 3 months, until he took shelter and was in a shed and was sort of trapped in this shed. And it was through the help of Ricky Howley, who heard this whimpering coming from the shed, and she lured him out with some chicken, and she saw this little nose poke around the corner of this shed, and she ran, knowing that if this dog escaped the shed, she wouldn't be able to catch him.
0: Yeah.
1: So she wrapped him up, and her heart just sort of broke seeing him, because, you know, he didn't really have much to fend for himself. He was a bit skinny, this pup, so he's now in recovery. And she said when she wrapped him up in that blanket, he looked at her and said, and almost just with his eyes, said, "Thank you, you've saved me." And, yes, Henry the Dash Hound is now home. Back at home, is on the road to recovery, which is great news.
0: Now, I have to just report what happened in the office today, because when you were preparing for this segment, we were upstairs preparing for this segment today, and Tasha almost crying looking at Henry. She's just sitting there looking at the computer. Just, it was so beautiful. It was like, oh, look at that one, look at that one. It's worth having a look, okay? You just got to look up Henry the Dash Hound puppy, and you'll be able to find some beautiful photos of Henry. You've got to see him. He's just adorable.
1: He has just the cutest little eyes that look up at you, and you can tell that, you know, he's very happy to be saved and at home now.
0: We're doing the feel-good news, and Natasha Hopman is here, as she is each Wednesday. Now tell us about this, the Just Bennett crew. What's all this about?
1: So the Just Bennett crew is Deborah Docking, her two sisters, who are Rhonda and Jennifer and her brother-in-law, Len, they've been picking up rubbish along a 43-kilometre stretch of highway every Friday for the past 10 months, rain, hail or shine.
0: Wow.
1: And they've named themselves the Just Bin It Crew. And together, for the past 10 months, they've collected over 5 tons of rubbish along the Albany Highway. So it's, you know, just one sort of Keep Australia Beautiful bag at a time. They've had this particular goal with their collecting to start from Albany and then finish at Mount Barker. And that the whole reward the whole time was that they were trying to get to Mount Barker to reward themselves with a vanilla slice from the country bakery there.
0: That's amazing, isn't it? What a service. They've done so much to help protect waterways around there, habitat, you know, incredible.
1: It's an incredible effort, and just, you know, they're, you know, volunteering their time to make our Australia beautiful. They say that they credit their mother, Jeanette Weston, who would pick up litter on her way to and from work every day. So they said that she was the inspiration who sort of taught them the importance of picking up after themselves and doing good for the community. And yeah, I think as a family, they've come together every Friday, and that's what they've decided to do with their time. It inspires me hearing about these kinds of stories. And yeah, they said that the strangest thing that they found on the highway was they actually found a whole front grille of a car one day. How insane is that? So, I mean, that can't quite fit into a Keep Australia Beautiful bag.
0: No.
1: But they did, you know, pick up many, many bags of litter. And, yeah, from takeaway containers, they said the most likely thing that they found were lots of things that were sort of thrown off car windows, or they'd seen things from uncovered trailers get sort of thrown to the side of the highway. So, yeah, nearly 800 bags of rubbish that were around sort of 6 kilos each.
0: What legends. I love it. I mean, a lot of kids are taught to do this as part of Clean Up Australia, but it takes a certain person, like you say, to be committing to doing this every single week.
1: Yeah, every Friday for 10 months.
0: Yeah,
1: so
0: yeah.
1: What an achievement for them. So definitely deserving of a vanilla slice, I'd
0: That's
1: say.
0: Right. Thank you so much, Tash. That is Tash. We'll be back again with you next Wednesday. Natasha Hotman, she has the Feel Good News. Renee back on your radio next week as well. We'll be finding out in around 20 minutes time, 25 minutes from now, we'll find out what Phil Clark has in store for you on Nightlife. But right now, it's time to go stargazing with Fred Watson.

0: can call right now with a question for Fred. He's Australia's astronomer at large. 1-300-222-702, or you can text on 0467-922-702. Good evening, Fred.
1: Good evening, Emma. How are you?
0: Fantastic. Thank you so much for being here. I've got a question for you right off the bat.
1: Sounds great.
0: Jerry in Heathcote has texted, Fred, I will never come to terms with the fact that the universe is expanding. Infinity is what it is. No expansion possible, Jerry in Heathcote. Discuss, Fred.
1: Yes, it's possible for something infinite to expand.
0: What?
1: We don't know if the universe is infinite. We know that there are horizons beyond which we cannot see, one of them being the fact that we can look so far out into space, which is equivalent to looking back in time. We look back in time to see the flash of the Big Bang. And that's basically a bright background around the whole sky. We call it the cosmic microwave background radiation. It picks up in microwave telescopes, as you might guess. So that's a horizon beyond which we can't see. But we believe the universe goes on beyond that and might go on infinitely beyond that. But you don't... The idea of an infinite universe is not at odds with one that is expanding. Excuse me. The expansion of the universe is actually a very easy observation to make. We've known about it since 1929, and with modern instruments, you kind of trip over it as soon as you start observing galaxies. And it's well understood. It's a well understood phenomenon. So yes, something that's infinite can expand, apparently, even though we don't know that it's infinite. We do know it's probably very big indeed. Excuse me.
0: Yeah, no worries. Toby is here in Narrabeen. Hi, Toby.
2: Hi.
0: What did you want to ask, Fred?
2: I've got a question. How many stars are born in the observable universe per second, roughly?
0: How many stars are born in the observable universe per second, roughly? First, Toby, how old are you?
2: I'm 11.
0: And you've stayed up just to ask Fred a question?
2: Yeah.
0: Nice one, Toby.
1: It's a great question. And now I might have to think about this because offhand, it's not a number that we carry around in our heads. We think there are, about 2 trillion galaxies in the universe, in the observable universe. And you're absolutely right, Toby. That's the right way to put it, because that's the bit that we can observe. And as I've just said, we don't know how far it extends beyond that, which we might call the unobservable universe, the bits that we can't see. So 2 trillion galaxies, each of which probably contains several hundred billion stars. What I'm trying to remember is the star formation rate in galaxies. Like our own, our galaxy is one that is making stars. And I think you're talking about numbers probably in the tens to hundreds of thousands per year. If I remember rightly, there are about 800,000 seconds in a year. So you're talking about sort of one every second or something of that sort. That's totally off the cuff.
0: That's pretty
1: good. My calculation
0: might
1: well be wrong. It's after 10 o'clock here in Lord Howe Island, past my bedtime. And so, Toby, if that's the wrong answer, I do apologise. You probably will be able to find it, though, by checking it out on your favourite search engine.
0: Yeah.
1: How many stars are born every second?
0: There you go, Toby. So Fred reckons maybe one a second. How do you like that?
2: Good. We spend a lot of time in the desert, and I'm wondering, because, like, to the naked eye, would it be one per second, or, like, would you...
0: Oh, that's interesting. Yeah, what do you call the observable universe is the question that
1: yes,
0: Toby's really asking.
1: Yes, that's right.
0: Yeah.
1: So when you are talking about what you can see with the unaided eye, it's a very different story, and it's probably one every few hundred years.
0: Oh, wow.
1: Because we only see a tiny fraction of the stars that are out there with the unaided eye. If you're in the desert, great place to be to look at stars, where the sky is dark and unpolluted by city lights. You only see something like 2 to 2,500 individual stars with the unaided eye. You can see the Milky Way, which is made of millions of stars, but you don't see them as individual ones. You just see this fuzzy glow in the sky. When you use telescopes, and in many ways, the telescope that has really revolutionized our understanding of stars in our neighborhood of the galaxy is one called Gaia. It's in orbit. Actually, it's in orbit around the sun at this place called the L2 Lagrange point. It's been observing the sky for, I think, about 15 years now. And that telescope has given us really highly detailed information on something like 2 billion stars, which is still only about 1% of all the stars in our galaxy. So even with a powerful telescope like that, you're seeing just a tiny fraction of the stars in our galaxy. And so you're still talking about relatively low star formation rates. Star formation rates, in the region of a few hundred per year, something like that.
0: Great question, Toby. Thanks so much for that. Fred Watson is here. He's Australia's astronomer at large, and you're very welcome to put a question to Fred. You can call 1300 222 702 or text on 0467 922 702. Robin in Canberra says, "I noticed an article on space weather. Could you please explain what this means?"
1: Yeah, that's a great question, because space weather is something that we know is very important to our everyday life, which is why we call it space weather rather than something fancy like the Earth's particle environment. So what's happening in the solar system is that the sun, as well as giving off light and heat, also gives off a wind of subatomic particles. Many of them are electrons, many of them are not. And so this wind of particles blows out from the sun's surface. Sometimes there are solar flares, which turns that wind of particles from a breeze, albeit a breeze that's moving at something like 1 million kilometres an hour. It's a very fast breeze. But with solar activity like flares on the sun, it can become much stronger. And what it does is it interacts with the Earth's magnetic field. It can actually damage spacecraft if you've got the solar flare, which sends a really strong pulse of subatomic particles towards the Earth. Then you can find that spacecraft get damaged. Their electronics don't like it. And that's why it's become really important for what you might call space meteorologists, although they don't call themselves that. They're space physicists. They actually examine space weather, mainly through a flotilla of satellites that we've got now, actually observing the sun. We've got, as well as observatories on the ground, we've got spacecraft that are actually there for the purpose of monitoring space weather. And a bit like, you know, the weather stations here on Earth, these are kind of space weather stations that tell us how fast the solar wind's blowing, what sort of intensity we've got, whether there are these dangerous solar flares that are appearing on the surface of the sun. And so all that contributes to our understanding of the environment of the Earth and how it might affect us in terms of interference with telecommunications. Space weather also relates to the northern and southern lights. The aurora are very strong, right, when the space weather is bad. So you've got, you basically got the both the good and the bad aspects of space weather there.
0: Great question from Rob in Canberra. To some of the stories you've brought along this week, Fred, so tell us what's going on the surface of Venus.
1: Yeah, Venus is a mysterious world still. It's the planet that comes nearest to our own. It's very similar to our own in terms of its size and mass, about the same diameter. But we sometimes call it the Earth's ugly sister because it's a sister planet, but is very different from the surface of the Earth. Its surface temperature is something like 450 degrees Celsius. That's because it's got this thick carbon dioxide rich atmosphere that acts as a greenhouse blanket around the planet, and it's very cloudy, and so it's actually quite hard to see the surface of Venus from Earth-based observatories. But a few decades ago, there was a NASA spacecraft called Magellan, which was in orbit around Venus for a long period, sent back enormous amounts of information about the surface by using radar. So it was pulsing radio signals down to the surface and measuring the reflections as they came back. And because of that, we now have really accurate maps of the surface of Venus, which is quite different from the surface of the Earth. And in particular, what's highlighted in some new research are these phenomena, which are called coronae. Coronae are basically big circles of fractures, actually, in the rocks of Venus. Their size is often measured in tens or even hundreds of kilometres. There are more than 700 or 800 of these things on Venus's surface, and they've been a puzzle for quite a long time. How did these circular areas of disturbed rock, how did they come to be? And the current thinking, and this comes from some work done at the University of Freiburg in Germany by a young scientist called Anna Gulcher, she has basically analysed these coronae and looked at them in terms of what might be happening underneath the surface of Venus, because we know Venus has a structure a bit like the Earth, a molten iron core with a mantle of soft rock around it and then a thin crust on top of that. And the thinking is that these coronae, these circular areas, are regions where there has been convection, which, as you know, is something that makes heat, hot bodies.

0: is rise. Convection in the atmosphere gives you clouds as warm air rises. So you get warm magmatic material, that's the sort of soft rock underneath the crust, rising and causing fractures. And so what you're really saying here is that there are these kind of cylindrical columns of rising magmatic material that give rise to the corona. And what one of the things that we do believe is different in Venus and the Earth is that Earth has plate tectonics. The crust of the Earth is broken into plates rather than being a solid thing like an orange peel. Whereas Venus, it probably is like an orange peel. It probably doesn't have plate tectonics. Instead, it's got coronae. And the suggestion made by the scientist and her colleagues is that perhaps on Earth we had liquid water forming early in the Earth's history, perhaps 3 to 4 billion years ago. And so oceans, when they form, actually weaken the crust beneath them. And it may well be that that is the thing that allowed plate tectonics to start. If you've got regions where the water overlying the rock has weakened the rock, and that starts this tectonic movement, which is again driven by convection.
1: It's
0: a very nice story and some interesting work.
1: It's funny, you started talking about that story saying that Venus is thought of as the ugly sister of Earth. But in your other story, you actually got that Earth and Mars might actually be siblings.
0: That's right. So once again, planetary science, there's so much work being done on the planets. And this work comes from the study of meteorites, which are kind of free samples from the universe. Meteorites, as I guess most of your listeners know, are space rocks that land on the ground. And so we can actually analyze them and look at what they tell us about the place they've come from. We do know that many meteorites actually come from the planet Mars, and that is because we can recognize in the meteorites trapped gases in the rock which match what we know about the atmosphere of Mars. And so some of these meteorites have now been analyzed in more detail than before, and that's partly because we now have new instruments that can tell us all about the contents of meteorites. And it turns out that, yes, exactly as you've said, Emma, it looks as though Mars and our own planet share the same raw materials, if I can put it that way. Basically the rocks that make our two planets are essentially identical. And that's a bit of a surprise, because we used to think that the rocks that the planets are made of were very different from one part of the solar system to another. But there's further work here that also suggests that the delineation is the planet Jupiter, that we've got these four rocky planets, Mercury, Venus, Earth and Mars, and then the four giant planets, Jupiter, Saturn, Uranus and Neptune. And in between them is the asteroid belt, this belt of rocky material that never formed into a planet. It looks as though the study that's been done demonstrates that nothing in the outer solar system, none of the raw material that make up the gas giant planets, for example, none of that actually found its way into the inner solar system. We are pristine inner solar system material without any contamination from stuff beyond the orbit of Jupiter. So interesting study telling us a little bit more about the history of our own solar system.
1: So basically, we're basically cousins with Martians, is what you're saying, really.
0: Might even be siblings of Martians, that's right.
1: long lost siblings. A question on the text from Adam. Adam from Macquarie Uni Observatory. Why aren't there exoplanets discovered in globular clusters?
0: Adam, I know Adam well, and I very much admire what he does at Macquarie University Observatory, of which, by the way, I'm the patron, so we know one another well. That's a great question. One reason, so globular clusters are such sort of tightly packed clusters of stars, much more dense than other types of clusters like the Seven Sisters, the Pleiades, which many people are used to looking at, which are loosely packed. We call those open clusters, whereas globular clusters, and the most famous one is an object called Omega Centauri, which is visible to the naked eye as a slightly fuzzy patch not very far from the Southern Cross. Those globular clusters are much more tightly packed. The star density is much higher. And maybe that's one reason why we don't detect

0: Planets around these stars, because the gravitational forces in a cluster where everything's sort of shoulder to shoulder almost would be ones that might tear away any newly born planets. That's a guess from a position of complete ignorance about this, Adam. But thanks for the question, and it is a very good one, which I'll follow up with interest.
1: So Dobrilla actually asked something on a similar line about the exoplanets. So she said, I've read that astronomers have recently found thousands of Jupiter-sized exoplanets beyond our solar system. Could your guest explain why is it so?
0: Yeah, so we've known about, I mean, the first exoplanet, the first planet orbiting another star, a normal star, if I can put it that way, because there were ones orbiting peculiar stars before that. The discovery was made in 1995. So we've had 30 years of studying the planets of other stars. We now have more than 6,000 that are confirmed. There are a lot more sort of waiting for confirmation. You've got to basically orbit, watch a planet through maybe two or three of its orbits before it's confirmed as being a planet around another star. But it turns out that the first types of planets that were discovered very early in this process, 30 years ago, were Jupiter-sized. They were large giant planets, and that's partly because our technology for discovering these things favors the bigger planets. So big planets are easier to discover than small planets. We now have a change in technology that means small planets are also quite easy to detect, but there are still a preponderance of these giant planets, some are even bigger than Jupiter actually, in other solar systems. And it really goes to the heart of how planets form. And that is still a work in progress. We think we understand that planets form in the disk of material surrounding a young star, a disk of dust and gas. We think that's how the solar system came to originate, and it's also why the planets all orbit in one plane, because they came from a disk of material. And it looks as though the bigger planets are favoured in their, you know, in that formation process, because they. Partly because they, certainly in the case of our own solar system, they're orbiting at a distance where water is frozen. So you've got water ice, and water ice is actually very, very common throughout the universe. So you can build big planets from icy material, which is further out in a solar system. And we think that's how, you know, many of these exoplanet systems formed as well. So Jupiters are common out there, not just because they're the easiest ones to find, but we think they really are quite common objects.
1: Fred Watson's here. Phil Clark will be along pretty soon, I think in around 3 minutes, Fred. So I've got a bit of a challenge for you, okay? We'll see how we go. So Graham from Dora Creek wants to know, please explain re-entry. Does a spacecraft drop into the atmosphere with rotation of the Earth or against, and how fast do they travel on approach? So there's that question. And then if you have time, you've got a story about, we started with the birth of stars, but you've got this, you know, clues about rarefied cloud of cosmic material from an exploded star. Would you like to have a crack at both of those with, I'll give you 2.5 minutes, go.
0: 2.5 minutes, I can do that. So nearly all satellites are in the same direction as the rotation of the Earth, because they're launched typically near the equator, where the rotation of the Earth gives you an extra 0.5 kilometer per second or so in the 8 kilometers per second that you need to stay in orbit. So when a satellite re-enters the atmosphere, it's going essentially in the same direction that the Earth's rotating, but its velocity is much higher than the rotational velocity of the Earth. That 8 kilometers per second or so is what it's going at when it hits the atmosphere. That means that it burns up very quickly. There was one other bit to that question. I've forgotten what it was.
1: And how fast do they travel on approach?
0: Oh, there you go. Well, 8 kilometres per second. That's the re-entry speed of all satellites pretty well, except for some that are coming from outside Earth's orbit, like the Artemis probe that landed a month or so ago. The other question, or the other issue about, the environment of the Earth. So this goes back to Antarctic core samples, ice core samples, which now go back something like 80,000 years when you dig into the ice. And it turns out that there's been demonstrated a higher proportion of something called iron 60. It's an isotope of iron which is found in the debris of exploding stars. And that isotope of iron is more common in recent times, and we think it coincides with the Earth entering a part of the galaxy. The Earth and its, well, I mean, the whole solar system, the Sun and its planets, passing through a part of the galaxy that's enriched in iron 60 from exploding stars that perhaps occurred billions of years ago, but whose debris is still around. And we are finding it in Antarctic core samples. How about that?
1: It's incredible. It's just amazing. And so have we finished travelling through this, or is it, you know, do we know what's going on?
0: Yeah, we think we're near the edge of it. It's called a local interstellar cloud, and we think we're near the edge of it. Perhaps in a few tens of thousands of years we'll emerge from it, and we can all cheer about that.
1: It's incredible, Fred. It's always fascinating to speak with you. Thank you so much, as always. And Renee, we'll be back with you next week. Thanks for being here while I've been around too.
0: I hope we'll catch up again soon.
1: Yeah, thanks so much.
0: Cheers for now.
1: Thank you. That's Fred Watson. He is Australia's astronomer at large. Phil Clark will be on your radio straight after the 10 o'clock news. Hi there, Phil.
2: Hello, Emma. How are you?
1: I'm really well, thank you. And what have you got happening on Nightlife tonight?
2: Oh, we have got rumblings, rumblings in the jungle and elsewhere. It's all about the plates, mate. We're going to talk about earthquakes in our first hour.
1: Good
2: and also,
1: one.
2: Also, what's below? What is below the surface of the Earth's crust? I mean, what's down there?
1: Well, Fred was just saying it's the stuff that was on Venus. These kind of fissures that, and then the ocean made it deeper, and then it softened the edges, and that might have been why tectonic plates started moving. I think that's what he said.
2: Tell Fred to stay on for the conversation.
1: Yeah. Let's get him back.
2: We've got a world-leading expert in earthquakes with us. I'd love to speak with Fred, I'm sure. Hrvoje Tkalčić is going to join us. He's knows all about earthquakes. He's been in a few himself.
1: Yeah.
2: So we'll talk, and maybe if you have too, you'd like to give us a call. Have you been in an earthquake, Emma?
1: Yeah, I lived in Singapore, and an earthquake happened. We were living on the 10th floor, and I just felt the building just kind of swayed. I felt like it was a well-built building. It just sort of, if you can imagine the feeling
2: of... How would you know whether it's a well-built building?
1: Because it didn't crack.
2: Have you looked at the engineering drawings? mean...
1: It didn't fall down, and it felt like it was swaying almost in the breeze. It was so strange to be in something that was solid that was just swaying. Yeah,
2: plenty of people would have felt the Newcastle earthquake, I'm sure.
1: Yeah.
2: So we'll talk about all of that in our first hour. If you've got questions about earthquakes, then give him a call. Does sugar? Does eating too much sugar affect your memory? Apparently it does. Look, this research is interesting, and we'll talk to the researcher about this. Not sure whether it's as immediately scary as you might think, but. Michael Yander on economics. Michael's extremely concerned and will talk to us about the bond market. Now, don't get bored and don't turn off because it does affect you.
1: I don't find it boring when you talk finance, Phil. I find it very, very interesting. Yeah, good.
2: What else? Today's stupid ideas includes something from One Think Tank, which says we should get rid of a parking spaces in apartment blocks.
1: Mm-hmm.
2: I mean, really?
1: Yeah.
2: Have people got no work on their hands or something? Why are they producing this kind of research? So we'll talk some more about that. Also, having children later in life.
1: Mm.
2: Wonder what you think, how that has been for you as well.
1: Yeah.
2: So we might reflect on that too a bit later on in the program. Plus, we'll anoint a winner of the Mighty Challenge. Yes, I know. It could be you. Middle of the week. Who's going to take out the prize? We gave away the Black Magnet last night to Joanna from Newcastle, who got 10 in a row.
1: Amazing. Wow. That's pretty good. That's impressive. I want a Black Magnet. Thanks, Phil.
2: We'll have to earn.
1: want. Thanks so much. That's Phil Clark. He'll be on your radio straight after the news at 10. Great to be with you this evening. One last chance tomorrow to win those tickets to Pinch Guts performance of The First Murder tomorrow. We spot the siblings. I'll explain it again tomorrow, but see you tomorrow night.
3: ABC News, good evening. I'm Noni Edwards. The Northern Territory is struggling with workforce shortages in the face of the diphtheria outbreak. Here's Joseph Hathaway-Wilson in Darwin.
4: It's been just under 2 months since NT Health issued their first public health alert about 4 cases of diphtheria identified across the Northern Territory. Today, case numbers are sitting at more than 200, the vast majority of which are in the Northern Territory and the Kimberley region of Western Australia. State and territory leaders have been careful not to sensationalise the issue, but have also emphasised the seriousness of the matter and the importance of being vaccinated in order to contain the spread of the disease.
3: A New South Wales parliamentary inquiry has blamed profit-driven childcare investment for worsening shortages of services in poorer communities. The report examined safety failures and standards across the early childhood sector following allegations of abuse and neglect revealed by Four Corners last year. The inquiry found some developers and investors were prioritising profits over quality care, contributing to so-called childcare deserts. In the report, committee chair Abigail Boyd wrote, "Money flowing to corporate profits is money not being spent on safety and care standards." Internationally, Russia has signed a slew of new deals with China following talks between the two countries' leaders. Russia has become increasingly reliant on China as partner through the war with Ukraine. The BBC's Steve Lai has more.
5: This is a one-sided relationship. China's the second largest economy in the world. It dwarfs Russia's economy. China accounts for 26% of Russia's total trade. But from the Chinese perspective, only about 3 or 4% of China's total trade is with Russia. One thing that Russia does have is energy, all the oil and all the gas that Russia has and that China can buy very, very cheaply, because Russia has been more or less cut off from the Western economic system.
3: The head of the World Health Organization says the Ebola outbreak in the Democratic Republic of Congo is now believed to have killed 179 people with 600 suspected cases. Dr. Tedros Adhanom Ghebreyesus stressed that the global risk for the disease is still low, but he added there's a further risk of transmission because of significant population movement in the outbreak zone, where thousands have been displaced by conflict.
6: So far, 51 cases have been confirmed in the DRC, in the northern provinces of Ituri and North Kivu, including in the cities of Bunia and Goma. Although we know the scale of the epidemic in DRC is much larger.
3: US President Donald Trump has scored another victory in his campaign to punish dissenters in his Republican Party with the ousting of Congressman Thomas Massie in the Kentucky primary election. The member of Congress lost to Ed Galrine, who will take on the Democratic candidate in November's midterms. A staunch critic of the Iran war and of aid for Israel, Mr. Massie faced tens of millions of dollars of hostile ad buying from pro-Trump and pro-Israel donors. In his concession speech, he sounded defiant.
7: You know, the people that want somebody that'll go along to get along, that seems to be what the voters want. That's what's been promised to them, but not the young voters. I mean, we stirred up something. There is a yearning in this country for somebody who will vote for principles over party.
3: Back home, beekeepers in northern Australia say this year's wet season has devastated bee populations across the region. It's also World Bee Day today. Darwin beekeeper Julia Shugg says she's lost almost 100 hives because of persistent heavy rain. She says beekeepers are now supplement feeding bees with imported pollen and sugar water to keep colonies alive.
8: We have been in the process of survival. We brought in a lot of pollen from down south because they need pollen to feed the babies and they need nectar to produce honey. So we mix sugar with water. It's not for them to create honey. It's for them to eat so they can stay alive.
3: Sport now, and Brisbane Broncos outside back Dean Mariner says he's hoping for a July comeback from a serious leg injury. The 23-year-old suffered what appeared to be a corked thigh in an NRL game earlier this month. But a dangerous build-up of pressure in the muscles saw him rushed to hospital for limb-saving surgery. Mariner says the thought of losing his leg never really crossed his mind.
9: To be honest, I didn't think about it too much, because when I woke up, I saw my leg still there, so I was just like, oh, it would have been pretty bad if I woke up and my leg wasn't there, but I didn't think of it even after. I know people were saying that I could have, but I didn't, so, you know, I'm just pretty lucky to be.
3: ABC News.
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2: Yes, well, hello, and how are you? Philip Clark with you on ABC Radio. This is Nightlife. 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It's the first hour of the program, 6 past 10. It's 6 past 8 in Western Australia. Hi, everyone. South Australia and the Northern Territory, it's 24 to 10. Courtesy of Radio Australia, we are right through the Pacific as well. 6 minutes past 10 in Port Moresby, 6 minutes past midnight in Tuvalu, Fiji and Kiribati. And in Tonga and Samoa, 6 past 1, 6 past 11 in Honiara and Port Vila. Hi, everybody in the broadcast area for Nightlife. And, of course, through the internet, we are all around the world. As we know, we have listeners in Stockholm, we have listeners in America, we have listeners in the UK, in France and Italy, all over the joint. So welcome aboard for this Wednesday night, the 20th of May's edition of Nightlife. Coming up, all you want to know about earthquakes. We've got an expert on earthquakes in the first hour. So if you've got questions about what causes them or what lies beneath the surface of the earth, give us a call. 1-300-800-222 is the number. There are lines free. Grab one. And we'll check all of that out in our first hour. I mentioned the ABC Listen app, which is a great way to find our online content, by the way. Just click on the Listen app, type Nightlife into the search bar. All our podcasts and interviews are there for you. Just you can listen later, as they say. You might want to catch up on their discussion last night with economist Stephen Kokoulis, Managing Director of Market Economics, and his take on the federal budget.
3: There were these myriad of often conflicting pushes and pulls on the budget. And at the end of the day, they achieved quite a few of them. We economists always would love them to do more. But, you know, given the political constraints and the constraints of us voters, they did a pretty reasonable job.
2: That was his assessment. Anyway, there's other things there too. Michael Adams talks in Nightlife History about the origins of the term BUFFED and where it came from, which is fun. And Peter Marks on the annual developer conference too, which has engendered great excitement amongst the tech brigade. So it's all there. Just check it out via the ABC Listen app. Just put Nightlife into your search bar. All right, coming up in our first hour, back in April 1906, a cow named Matilda was grazing on Point Reyes in California when the San Andreas Fault ruptured. Now, the ground literally shifted several metres beneath her hooves, and as the story goes, she was quite unwittingly caught up in one of history's most significant earthquakes. Like Matilda, we humans are also usually taken unawares by earthquakes. And what we experience here in Australia is typically on the lower end of the magnitude scale. Many others worldwide are far more massive and devastating. The largest earthquake on record was the 1960 Valdivia earthquake, also known as the Great Chilean Earthquake, reached a magnitude of 9.5, caused localised tsunamis with waves up to 25 metres and killed more than 1,600 people. In some parts of the world, quakes are a daily occurrence, although thankfully rarely on a massive scale. Joining us tonight in this hour is Hrvoje Tkalčić. He's a professor and head of geophysics at the ANU, a leading world authority on earthquakes, and also the tectonic forces within the Earth's interior. What's down there anyway? Because you can't, I don't know, how do we know anyway? But you can't drill that far down. So how much do we know about what's inside the Earth too? Looking forward to all of that. If you've got questions, 1-300-800-222 is the number. Nightlife News Breakdown in our second hour. We're going to be joined by Ellen Ransley, the Courier-Mail's federal political reporter. She's been covering the budget reply speeches today from Shadow Treasurer Tim Wilson and the Nationals leader Matt Canavan. That will be leading the second hour. Business and finance tonight, as nervous eyes continue to watch the US equities market, also

the US bond market. Michael Yander, the ABC's business editor of the business reporting team, will be with us to talk about the implications of all of that too. He'll talk about the impact the new budget model for capital gains tax might have too, in particular how it does affect startups. Now, I know it's a truism, everything you like to eat is most likely not good for you. I know. We love to reach out for sweets and salts and all that stuff. New research suggests that eating too much sugar might adversely affect your memory. Yeah, I know. More on that in our second hour. Wacky ideas of the day. New homes should not necessarily come with a car park, says a think tank. Really? Also, becoming a late-life parent. It's one of life's true joys and a goal for many, as we know. But we're seeing a lot of people leave the decision to have kids until much later in life, partly because of economic pressures, I suspect. What's it been like for you as well? Let's talk about that.

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0: Yes, here in Australia, while we sometimes do feel the earth move under our feet, it's not a common occurrence. Were you around in Newcastle in 1989? That was the last major quake in Australia, the 1989 Newcastle quake. I wasn't in Newcastle, but I was in Sydney, and I did feel something, and plenty of other people did too. I didn't think of anything of it at the time until I checked the news later. And saw the widespread devastation and death, of course. Overseas, however, earthquakes are major risks, and the study and understanding of earthquakes and wider seismological phenomena is an evolving field. While you might dimly remember from your school days that it's got something to do with the movement of the Earth's tectonic plates, it's all about the plates, mate. We're doing a lot of research right here in Australia to assist in our understanding of their causes, as well as being able to improve our ability to predict their behaviour in the future, and that's surely the holy grail. Joining us tonight is Hervoyer Tokalcic. He's Professor and Head of Geophysics at the ANU and Director of the Warramunga Seismic and Infrasound Monitoring Facility. He's the recipient of the Price Medal of the Royal Astronomical Society, a Fellow of the Australian Academy of Science, American Geophysical Union, an Australian Laureate Fellow, and recognised for his fundamental contributions to the study of the Earth's interior. He's also the author of a number of books on seismology, including his latest, When Worlds Quake, The Quest to Understand the Interior of Earth and Beyond. As you know, here on Nightlife, we always go one step further to try and understand everything around us. And this is tonight's instalment. Hervoyer, good evening to you, and welcome to Nightlife.
3: Good evening from Canberra, Phil, and thanks for having me.
0: Well, there hardly are any earthquakes, are there? I mean, there was one on Tuesday night, I suppose, with the budget, but that's not your kind of earthquake, I suspect, Hervoyer.
3: Talking about earthquakes, I think maybe you and your listeners in Sydney would be aware of a relatively small one, but 4.6 in Orange that happened last month. And essentially 2,500 people reported it in Sydney and Canberra and Newcastle.
0: Okay. We're broadcasting not just in the East Coast, of course, have we? We're all over Australia tonight, so you're speaking to everybody. Tell me about the story of Matilda the cow. I mentioned this and what she can teach us about earthquakes.
3: Well, sure. That's you did your homework, and that's from my recent book. But before I say that story, I would like to clarify that I'm a global seismologist, and I use earthquakes to study their behavior, of course. But I also use earthquakes to illuminate the Earth's interior. So essentially, we use seismic waves that move from the earthquakes through the Earth to the receivers or sensitive instruments that are placed on the other side of the Earth, for example. And from those seismic waves, we infer properties about the Earth, the dynamics and internal structure.
0: Yeah, I'm very keen to find out what's underneath our feet, as it were. Tell me about the story of Matilda the cow.
3: Sure. So the Matilda the cow was real. She was grazing on a dairy farm, as you said, at Point Reyes, about 50 kilometers north of San Francisco, when the San Andreas Fault ruptured beneath her hooves that April morning in 1906. I don't know if you've ever been to Point Reyes. It's one of the most beautiful places, and I've been there as a graduate student at the University of California at Berkeley. It's basically a green highlands above the ocean, covered by fog and mist, and it's no wonder that Alfred Hitchcock filmed Birds and John Carpenter filmed The Fog in that area, just to give you an idea. Then basically the ground literally shifted several meters. We know that from the fence posts on one side of the fault, where suddenly 5 to 10 meters

0: shifted. So we find them even today, if you go to that part of the world. So you can see that they shifted in some places 9 meters. And you know, of course, in that moment, Matilda probably had no idea what was happening. But I love that image because it captures something essential about earthquakes, that there are these immense tectonic forces that have been building for centuries, and then suddenly, in seconds, the whole world changes. For Matilda, you know, it was probably just another morning. For the people of San Francisco, it was a catastrophe. And I started with that story because I wanted readers to understand that earthquakes are not just deep, they're not just catastrophes, but they're deeply human stories. You know, not just a geological phenomenon with a physical explanation, but really the stories and myths. And before seismology, there were these stories like Matilda the cow, and the myths like the Japanese giant catfish that's laying beneath the Japanese islands, and you know, the movement of its tail and fins causes earthquakes. So these stories, you know, weren't just superstition. They were really the way people made sense of something as terrifying as and as unpredictable as earthquakes.
1: I want Matilda to have said to herself, "Oh, it's just an utter earthquake," I suppose. But anyway, I don't suppose she did her voice.
0: Yeah, well, she was totally oblivious of these tremendous forces that were building for centuries beneath her hooves.
1: Yeah. Well, Bob in Bega's on the line. G'day, Bob. You saw one in New Guinea.
2: They experience a lot of earthquakes up in New Guinea. They call them Gouyas. So as soon as you feel the ground shake, everyone says Gouya, you know. And I was out on this place one time, and down the hill, if you've got a carpet and got the end of it and gave it a big shake, how the ripple would run down it.
1: Oh, yeah.
2: I had this whole ripple effect run down the side of the mountain pass, this type of thing. Like, wow. Everyone went terribly quiet to see that. I don't know if it actually included the ground moving or it was only the kunai grass on the top.
1: But it felt like someone shaking a car. Oh, sorry, it looked like someone shaking a carpet.
2: Yeah, it just run down in a whole ripple down the side of the hill and past this type of thing. It was just absolutely amazing.
1: Wow.
2: Yeah. And there's a clip on YouTube at the moment on Mission Pilot from Goroka, and he flew out to that mountain where it lost three quarters of the top recently and wiped out a village, and that's so interesting to see a whole mountain top just cracked off and all gone into shrapnel down the side of the hill. Worth seeing.
1: Incredible. Thanks, Bob. That's a wonderful image. Have you been in them? Have you seen one?
0: Yeah, I've been in a couple of earthquakes. In fact, that's how I opened my book, you know, Childhood Memories.
1: Yeah.
0: But maybe the most memorable one was from Berkeley when I was a graduate student, when my little studio shook so violently that, you know, it made me think about, you know, my path and how I ended up studying earthquakes in California, you know, coming from a relatively peaceful part of the world when it comes to earthquakes.
1: Yeah, 1-300-800-222 is the number. Or you can text questions if you like on 0467-922-702. My guest is Hevoya Tokalcic. She's an expert on earthquakes and the Earth's interior as well. We're talking about his new book as well, When Worlds Quake, the Quest to Understand the Interior of Earth and Beyond. Can we start at the very basic level, Hevoya? Do we understand why earthquakes happen? I mean, I mentioned to someone today that I was talking about to you tonight on the program about earthquakes. They said, oh, yeah, it's all about the plates. That's what happens. The two plates collide. That's all there is. I said, okay, thanks.
0: Sure.
1: There might be a bit more to it, I suspect, is there?
0: Sure. That would be the closest definition to what tectonic earthquakes are. But, you know, apart from tectonic earthquakes we also have volcanic earthquakes.
1: Mm-hmm.
0: We also have quakes on other planets, such as Mars and our satellite, the Moon. And they have quite different causes there. There could be thermal, there could be tidal forces causing those earthquakes. But if you allow me to go back to your question and to, you know, that story about Matilda the cow, that earthquake, 1906, is one of the most significant earthquakes I won't say our time, but, you know, definitely the 20th century, that in some ways defined seismology as then very young scientific discipline. Because before that earthquake, we didn't realize that earthquakes happen on already existing zones of weaknesses in the Earth's crust. Before that, it was thought that earthquakes actually cause faults, that after each major earthquake, there's a fault, and even that the Earth can open and swallow, you know, animals like Matilda the cow and so on. So that earthquake was really an overturn where there was a commission that was formed and there was a scientific investigation that led to the conclusion that earthquakes happen on already existing faults or zones of weaknesses in the Earth's crust. And then later, as you probably know, the plate tectonics that was at first just a paradigm and became a theory, one of the you know, the most documented theories in earth sciences, you know, documented why when these forces, the tectonic forces that accumulate, in jargon it's a stress and strain, but we can simply think of it as a tension in the crust. When that tension becomes high enough, the rocks break and they generate seismic waves that then accelerate through the Earth to the sensitive instruments where we record them.
1: Is this because the plates are essentially floating on something molten underneath?
0: Yes, essentially, you know, it's all because of the heat, because of the primordial heat of our planet's accretion that is still there. Mm-hmm. And that thermal engine basically drives the, you know, vigorous convection in the Earth's outer core and a slow convection in the Earth's mantle. So if you think about Earth's mantle on the human scale, it behaves as a rock. But right. If you think of it on geological scale, it behaves as a silly putty, you know. So it's moving with the speed of, or with the rate of, approximately several centimeters a year, which is approximately the rate of the nail growth, right? So 4 to 5 centimeters a year, and you can think of the Earth's lithosphere, which includes the crust and the upper parts of the mantle, being broken in pieces.
1: Mm-hmm.
0: And we have about 12 major pieces and many more smaller ones or microplates. So they interact in many different ways. You know, in case of San Andreas Fault, basically they slide past each other. But in case of Papua New Guinea or, you know, seismogenic zones surrounding Australia, it's more like one plate being subducted under another plate.
1: Mm.
0: And that type of compressional motion or that type of compression then causes tectonic earthquakes.
1: Okay. Quite a few texters saying, could you ask your guest about the fact that animals seem to be able to detect these things before they've arrived because they get a bit wild when they feel an earthquake coming. Is this true?
0: Well, yeah, it's an interesting question, and you know, it might you know, we might talk about this when we talk about you know, some of the successful predictions in the history of earthquakes, such as Haicheng earthquake in China, 1975, where the behavior of animals was one of those, the so-called macroscopic phenomena that led to that successful prediction.
1: Mm.
0: On an intuitive level, I would say that perhaps, some animals that have a broader, spectrum of senses could feel certain sounds or could feel certain motions that humans cannot. There's no evidence that animal behavior can lead to successful prediction of earthquakes.
1: Okay. 1-300-800-222 is the number. Brian from St. James has been hanging on there. Hi, Brian.
3: Yeah, hi, Phil, and good evening, Professor. My question is, I saw a documentary quite a while back, which sort of covered all of the plate tectonics, if you like, and the Ring of Fire. But I just wanted to clarify, that apparently through the conditions in the middle of the Earth, you get these exceptionally huge, and I mean huge, crystals. Just wondering if that was the case, what they're made of, and hopefully how big.
0: Well, I wish I could. First of all, good evening, Brian. I wish I could answer that question. One thing that is the bread and butter of each seismologist and geophysicist is to infer, based on the seismic waves that move through the Earth's interior, to infer the Earth's structure.
1: Mm.
0: Unfortunately, the size of crystals is beyond the current resolution that we can achieve with our imaging methods. So we're not as good yet to tell, what the size of these crystals are. But, we can certainly infer what type of crystallographic structure we might have, for example, in the center of the Earth, in the inner core, which is a solid alloy of iron and nickel. We know that crystals form because at some point in the Earth's history, as the Earth cools down enough, the liquid outer core starts crystallizing or solidifying, if you want. And, these crystals can grow in a certain direction that can either speed up or slow down seismic waves. So from the travel times of seismic waves, we can infer something about the direction in which these crystals grow. But I cannot tell you precisely how big these crystals are and what sort of crystals might form. You might recall a scene from The Core, a popular movie, where they actually ended up in one such interesting structure surrounded by crystals.
1: Mm. Yeah, it's fascinating to speculate. Thanks, Ryan. Brian. Brian, can you start?
3: Yeah.
1: If you've got a backyard?
3: Well, yes.
1: Well, can you start digging? You don't have to do it every day, but in your spare time. And give us a call at the end of the year, because you might have gone a fair way by then, and you could report back.
3: Well, look, it's interesting because there is a cave over in America that has these huge crystals. I believe it's quartz or gypsum. I can't remember which. But
1: yeah, sure.
3: As I said, not to take your time up, but I do remember this program, not to take it away from the professor's experience, but I just found it interesting that we've got this core of metal, and yet what was mentioned, I suspect, maybe was something other than metal, and that there's these huge crystals within the liquid mantle. So anyway, look, thank you very much for giving me the opportunity.
1: No worries. Thanks, Brian. So what is down there? You say the core is a nickel iron alloy. Have we?
0: Sure.
1: Is it liquid or is it solid?
0: The outer core is liquid, the inner core is solid, and we know that because we can detect certain type of seismic waves that would propagate only through solids, not through liquids. But you might wonder why the inner core is solid, because the deeper you go,
1: the hotter it gets.
0: And but remember that the pressure also gets much higher, and that pressure is on the order of 360 gigapascals in the center of the Earth. It's a huge pressure that we have difficulties to basically replicate in the labs, and that's why we don't understand quite well, which crystallographic phase of iron is stable at those temperatures, mm-hmm. And those hellish, temperatures and pressure conditions. But because of that high pressure, the inner core is solid, and it's essentially, you can think of the liquid iron nickel in the liquid core, and as the Earth cools down, it starts crystallizing, it starts solidifying inside out. And if we knew the exact rate of crystallization, we would be able to determine the age of the inner core. Mm-hmm. We know today that the radius of the inner core is 1,200 kilometers. To give you an idea, or to make it more intuitive, it's about the size of Pluto, a little bit smaller than the Moon. But when you think about the volume of the Earth, it's less than 1% of the volume of the Earth.
1: Okay.
0: So it's a relatively small metallic body, a sphere, embedded in this liquid outer core, which is half the size of our planet.
1: What's that liquid made of?
0: So that liquid is also made of iron nickel, but there are also light chemical elements such as oxygen, hydrogen, sulfur, silicon, for example, that could be trapped within the liquid core. In fact, as the inner core crystallizes, it creates or it releases these light elements into the liquid outer core, and that helps drive a vigorous convection in the liquid outer core. And the reason I'm mentioning this is that, and why is that important, is that together with the Earth's rotation, that generates and maintains the magnetic field that protects life on its surface. So, when we write scientific proposals and when we want to argue why it is important to study the core of the Earth, that's certainly one of the reasons, understanding the magnetic field that protects us from the cosmic radiation.
1: Because the Earth is one big spinning iron magnet.
0: Correct. You can think of it. In fact, in jargon, we call it geodynamo.
1: Yeah.
0: So this geodynamo and how it's generated and how it's maintained, it's a fascinating question that we want to answer, not just for the Earth, but also for other planets of the solar system.
1: Yeah. Yeah, okay. Kimball in Texas, in Queensland, not in Texas in the States, in Queensland. G'day, Kimball.
4: Hello. I think as we take oil and gas out of the Earth, I relate that to our head. We've got a shock absorber in our head. If we keep taking oil and gas out of the Earth, does that lose the shock absorber? We get bigger earthquakes.
1: Interesting. Havoye?
0: Well, yes, interesting. I would say there is no direct relevance for earthquakes, unless you are immediately in a fault zone, where imagine you could somehow introduce oil or liquid or water. That would certainly make it easier for the tectonic plates to slide. And in fact, there were some at least thought experiments on how to mitigate large earthquakes by provoking many, many small earthquakes. The problem is that if you want to If you want to generate an earthquake of, say, magnitude 4, you would need thousands of earthquakes of magnitude 2 to make it equivalent in terms of the energy that is released.
1: Okay. All right. Thanks, Kimball. 1-300-800-222.

0: do quite a few people texting and saying about that, saying, does drilling and mining cause earthquakes? The answer is, you would say her voice is no.
1: Yes and no, right?
0: Okay.
1: So we know that fracking can cause earthquakes, and some countries banned fracking because of that reason. On a global scale, the tectonic forces are so huge, right, that there's nothing that comes even close to tectonic forces that you could argue is the main cause of earthquakes.
0: Mm. 1-300-800-222 is the number. Terry in Hobart. Hello, Terry.
2: Hello. I come from the Midlands of Tasmania, and years ago my ex-partner told me that there was a small earthquake like west of Oatlands, and anyway, and it went through, and that I didn't recall it myself, but apparently they were amazed in Hobart that no one reported it. No one said a word, like it just went through and no one bothered ringing up or anything saying, oh, there's been an earthquake. And the other thing I'd like to say is years ago a small earthquake went past, and it was really strange. It was like a vibration you could hear coming at hundreds of miles an hour. Then it went vroom, vroom, and it was gone in a couple of seconds. It's just a really strange sensation, I can tell you, just a small one.
0: Yeah, okay. Thank you. Andrew's got a similar memory. I think Andrew's in Atherton in Queensland. G'day, Andrew.
3: Oh, good evening, gentlemen. I used to live in Darwin, and as far as I know, there's a fault line just out in the Banda Sea, which is very active. Not unusual to feel tremors in Darwin, but on this day, it was probably on the weekend, I was relaxing in my lounge chair, and I could hear this roaring like a semi-trailer coming up to where I lived, and I thought, well, that's a bit unusual, and it got louder and louder. It got scary loud, and then the tremors came through and was rocked me in the chair and was throwing plates and things around. So I ran outside because I could see the dwelling moving. And I just wanted to ask the professor, that noise was quite scary. Is that noise typical of earthquakes, and what causes that noise?
0: Yeah. Have I?
1: Sure. I'd like to first reflect on the first question about the small earthquake that was not reported.
0: Mm-hmm.
1: And I think that sort of naturally leads us into the question of how many earthquakes are there per year, say, on the planet Earth. And, you know, we arrive to a frightening number of a million of earthquakes that we can
0: report. Every year?
1: Every year, yes.
0: Millions?
1: Now have, when I was a graduate student, we had maybe on the order of hundreds of seismic instruments around the globe. But today, that number is on the order of 10,000.
0: Mm-hmm.
1: So it's not surprising that we can detect more and more smaller events. And just to give you an example, our experience

0: earthquakes in 1 year of recording, which were not reported in any global catalog around the globe. And this is simply because in order to detect small earthquakes, you have to have good distribution of instruments around it. So that is on the small event. And on the second question about
1: the sound, the roar.
0: The sound is actually more common that you might think in the sound that accompanies earthquakes, especially if they are closer to the Earth's surface.
1: Uh-huh.
0: So shallow earthquakes produce a type of motion, type of ground motion that we sometimes call P waves and S waves, and one of our listeners described is exactly, you know, the sensation that you feel with the very first hit, which is a P wave or the so-called compressional wave, and then followed by the shear type of emotion or the so-called S waves. And when these compressional waves hit the Earth's surface, they are basically converted to the sound, because you can think of compressional waves as of a sound waves that move through the Earth. And then when they hit the Earth's surface, the boundary between the solid Earth and the air, the sound simply propagates further to the atmosphere, and that's what we can hear.
1: Okay. All right, thanks, Andrew. My guest is Hrvoje Tkalčić. He's a professor and head of geophysics at the Australian National University, a leading world authority on earthquakes, and also what's inside the Earth's interior. So just back on the Earth's interior, the core is solid. There's an outer core, which is liquid. These are nickel-iron alloys. What's on top of that? Is that when we get to the mantle?
0: Yeah, that's when we get to the mantle.
1: And what's the mantle made of?
0: Well, the mantle, so the core is made of mostly iron and nickel.
1: Yeah.
0: The mantle is, most of the mantle is made of silicate rocks. So there's a lot of silicon, oxygen, and other chemical elements. So in a way, you can think of a classical rocks on the Earth's surface, which could be igneous rocks that found their way to the Earth's surface through the volcanic eruptions and so on.
1: Mm-hmm.
0: And that's basically what the mantle is made of.
1: Okay.
0: And as I said before, mantle is a dynamic part of our planet. You can think of a very slow flow despite the fact that it is a solid on the human scale, on the geological time scale, it behaves as a liquid. And then, we arrive to this. If we start from the center of the Earth, then, of course, we would arrive to the Earth's crust, which sits
1: on top of the mantle.
0: Which sits on the top of the mantle, and it has a variable thickness, oceanic crust is only 10 kilometers thick on average, or even thinner, and the continental crust is up to 80 kilometers thick in some mountainous areas.
1: Okay. Adrian from Bella Vista says, is it true that Macquarie Island, down the south of Tassie, is one of the very few places on Earth's surface where the mantle reaches the Earth's surface? And if so, what does it look like? Is that right?
0: Sure. I'm not a geologist, but from what I know, studying the Earth's lithosphere and Earth's crust and the mantle beneath the Macquarie Island. And the reason why we do that, because there are some of the largest underwater earthquakes on the planet. In fact, the largest underwater strike slip earthquake in the underwater strike slip earthquake of the 20th century is near the Macquarie Island. And so this is an interesting geological feature where the oceanic crust gets the oceanic lithosphere gets exposed in the oceanic basin.
1: Okay.
0: And we don't have many such places on the planet Earth.
1: So is it accurate?

0: To describe it as the mantle?
1: Yes, it's accurate to describe it.
0: Okay.
1: And I would say on top of that, it is the most extreme topography on planet Earth. So you can think of, you know, the base of the Macquarie Island and sitting 5.5 kilometers beneath the ocean surface. And then the island itself is about 400 meters above the surface, which makes it 6 kilometers. And that particular ridge, which is on the boundary between the Australian and the Pacific plate, is only about 40 kilometers wide. So you don't have any other place on planet Earth with such an extreme topography as the Macquarie Ridge. And in those, oh yeah, please go ahead.
0: No, you go. Yeah.
1: I was going to say that, you know, this in those conditions, with huge waves and high wind and such an extreme topography, we were able to deploy 27 ocean bottom seismometers around that island.
0: Mm. Interesting. Georgie says, gee, I hope Gina Reinhardt isn't listening to this show, Philip, with all this talk of iron and nickel. She'll cause even more earthquakes than she usually does. Thank you. This is Nightlife.
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0: I don't know whether you know about this, Havoye, but one of my texters says, is there a chance we could have a pole shift? Actually, this does happen in the world, doesn't it? That the North Pole becomes the South Pole, as it were?
1: You're referring to magnetic poles.
0: Yes, the magnetic poles. Yes, obviously. No. Yes.
1: Yeah, sure. There's always a chance, but probably not in our lifetime.
0: Right.
1: You know, these shifts occurred in the geological history of the Earth, but they are relatively harmless to the life. So the life always managed to survive on the Earth's surface because those shifts are rather quick. You know, they take on the order of, you know, a few hundred to a thousand years, which is relatively short in terms of the geological history. And during those shifts, the magnetic intensity can weaken, but, you know, not enough to cause problems for the life. Of course, it would cause logistical problems for navigation and so on on the Earth's surface, and we would have to deal with it. But there's no indication that that this will happen in our lifetime.
0: Okay, 1-300-800-222 is the number. Havoye Tkalcic is our guest, professor and head of geophysics at the Australian National University. It is fascinating. Is there no continent or space or place on Earth which doesn't have earthquakes, Havoye? Are there earthquakes in Antarctica?
1: Yeah, there are earthquakes in Antarctica, of course. There are also icequakes in Antarctica. Yeah. Believe me, you wouldn't want to choose Antarctica as the place where you would hide from earthquakes. But interestingly, most people think that Australia is a relatively safe continent.
0: We do, don't we?
1: With no earthquakes, but I can convince you that we do get a decent number of earthquakes each year in Australia, despite the fact that Australian continent itself is a little bit away from the tectonic plate boundaries, and that's where the most most significant earthquakes occur.
0: Mm. Brian from Kensington asks, "G'day, Brian.
4: Hi, Philip and Professor. I'm just wondering, on the east coast of Australia, where we have our major cities, are there any fault lines that lie in that area that might disturb, you know, those urban areas, you know, the cities themselves?
0: Don't know, Brian.
1: Yes. So maybe that's a good time to talk a little bit about Newcastle 1989 5.6 earthquake that killed 13 people. That doesn't sound huge compared to global earthquakes, but here's a critical thing. A magnitude 5.5 earthquake, say in Japan, might not even make the news because their buildings are designed for it, whereas the same earthquake in Newcastle killed people because we were not prepared. And as we mentioned already, we have had some significant recent history, both in Orange, but also near Melbourne in 2021, where magnitude 5.9 earthquake occurred. So I would say the challenge with Australian earthquakes and let's say on the East Coast is that they are interplate earthquakes. So they happen within the plate itself, but often they happen on hidden faults that haven't ruptured in hundreds or thousands of years. So there is no living memory of earthquakes. I can give you another example, the 2016 Petaman Ranges earthquake near Uluru, mm-hmm. with magnitude 6.0, may have been the first time that particular fault ruptured in hundreds of thousands of years. So we literally don't know where the next earthquake will strike.
0: Are we getting any better at prediction?
1: We are getting better. I wouldn't call it prediction yet. I would call it forecasting. Uh-huh. But before, if you want me to say a little bit more on this, I'll be glad to do that. Should Australians worry? I would say no. Should they be prepared? Absolutely. Like modern buildings and building codes help enormously. And understanding the risk is the first step. Mm. So, yes, there are faults, but there are no significant faults that we should worry about at this time, like in countries such as New Zealand, Japan, Turkey, California, and so on.
0: They need to be worried. The shaky islands need to be worried, Brian, but we do not.
4: Thank you so much.
0: Thanks, Brian. Bye. 1-300-800-222. Sorry, Pam, you've been waiting on there. Hello.
5: It's Pam from Canberra.
0: Yes, Pam.
5: I was in the massive 7.8 earthquake in Nepal in 2015. Mm. Just 3 points burnt into my brain. Complete silence in the morning, and although we didn't know there was an earthquake coming from about 6 a.m. to 12 o'clock when it came. Secondly, the other really strong memory is the sound of a jumbo jet, as previously noted. The noise before the earthquake hit was just ear-shattering. And then thirdly, due to apparently the depth of the earthquake, where we were living in Kathmandu, it kept like swaying for months and months after. So I'd just be interested to hear your speaker's comments on that earthquake.
0: Yeah, have you?
1: Well, sure. What you described is, is typical for such a large and devastating earthquakes. And I talk about these different senses that people, documented in my book, When Worlds Quake. What you described I don't know about silence, because each earthquake is a different animal, if you want. Some of them have precursory events. For some of them, it's a very quiet. You have days and months of aftershock activity. When the major fault that ruptured still heals itself. And maybe that leads us to the prediction question, where I could say that I wish I had better news, but the short answer is no. We cannot predict earthquakes in the way most people hope, right? We can't say a magnitude 6 will hit a certain place, next Tuesday at 3 p.m. We cannot do that. Mm. And the tragedy is that we've tried. For example, China in the 1970s thought that they cracked the code. In February 1975, authorities evacuated the city of Haicheng, based on foreshocks and other warning signs, such as already mentioned, animal behavior and groundwater changes, small tremors that preceded that main event. And hours later, a magnitude 7.3 earthquake struck, which is kind of similar in magnitude to that Nepal event. And thousands of lives were saved, and it seemed at that time as a breakthrough. But then there came Tangshan.

0: 140,000 people died. And, you know, I wrote about this in the book, and there's one image that still haunts me, and that's a mother in the rubble forced to choose which one of her trapped children to try to save. So the painful truth is that the, you know, the successful prediction, such as Haicheng, was partly luck. Because most large earthquakes don't have clear precursors. We have heard this listener's description of silence before. So some of them have no foreshocks, no groundwater changes, nothing, right? And the warning signs we sometimes see aren't reliable enough to evacuate the whole city. I mean, imagine the disruption and the cost, the panic, and then nothing happens. And do it twice or three times, and people stop listening. Then the real earthquake comes without warning anyway.
1: Yeah. Just before you go, does the moon have earthquakes?
0: Absolutely. The Apollo program and Apollo missions that were installed on the moon between 1969 and 1972, and these instruments operated until 1977, if I'm not mistaken, recorded more than 12,000 moonquakes.
1: Okay.
0: and you know, the main cause for some of the deep moonquakes, and interestingly, some of them are 900 kilometers deep, is the leading cause is the or the hypothesis, I should say, is the tidal forces of the Earth imposed on the moon. But there are many shallow moonquakes that whose origin we don't understand yet, and this is going to be the subject of new studies. And I should say I'm very excited because Australia is going to be landing on the far side of the moon. Essentially, Australian Instrument is going to land on the far side of the moon.
1: Yeah.
0: And it's going to be one of the several seismometers that will be installed on the lunar surface, apart from NASA's missions and the Chinese and European plans as well.
1: Fantastic.

0: augmented reality. You know, that informs building codes and preparedness. And, you know, those few seconds can save lives.
1: We'll have to go. But I really appreciate your time. Havoya, thank you. I appreciate it. Thank you.
0: Thank you so much.
1: Bye-bye. Havoya Tukaltic is a geologist and earthquake expert. Time for the latest news here on ABC Radio. Thank you for all the texts and calls too. We've got the Nightlife News Breakdown coming up and plenty more in our second hour as well. This is Nightlife.
2: ABC News with David Rowlands. The Northern Territory Chief Health Officer says there is no shortage of diphtheria vaccines in Australia, as the biggest outbreak of the disease since records began continues. One person in the NT is suspected to have died from diphtheria, with 220 cases recorded across Australia, 60% of which are from the Northern Territory. Chief Health Officer Paul Burgess says vaccines are the best protection against being seriously affected by diphtheria.
3: We've been in regular communication with the Commonwealth since this outbreak began. Certainly, they've reassured us that there's adequate stock of the vaccine in the country. This is part of our regular immunisation program in the national program.
2: The head of the World Health Organisation says the risk of the current Ebola outbreak in the Democratic Republic of Congo is high at the regional level, but still of low concern globally. The outbreak has alarmed experts because it has been able to spread for weeks undetected across a densely populated area, which has been ravaged by widespread armed violence. WHO Chief Tedros Adhanom Ghebreyesus says the outbreak is now believed to have killed 139 people.
4: There are several factors that warrant serious concern about the potential for further spread and further deaths. Beyond the confirmed cases, there are almost 600 suspected cases and 139 suspected deaths. We expect those numbers to keep increasing.
2: An oil-laden South Korean tanker stranded in the Persian Gulf since February is navigating the Strait of Hormuz. South Korea's foreign minister told Parliament it was arranged with Iran's cooperation. The vessel joins two Chinese tankers carrying 4 million barrels of oil that shipping data indicates passed through the waterway hours earlier. Back home, and a man is dead and four others remain in hospital after what police say was a targeted shooting in Sydney's southwest last night. Ethan Ricks reports.
5: Around 8:30 last night, four people presented to hospitals in southwest Sydney suffering gunshot wounds. Just minutes earlier, two gunmen ambushed a group of men sitting in the garage of a Canley Heights home, firing several shots. One of the victims was 28-year-old Alea Hio, who couldn't be saved. He's a former associate of drill rap group 1-4, leading police to believe it was a targeted attack. Later, a fifth victim, a 19-year-old man, presented to Liverpool Hospital. One of the four survivors of the attack remains in a critical condition.
2: As the migration debate continues to stir nationally, Tasmanian Premier Jeremy Rockliffe says he will always welcome migrants. State political reporter Josh Duggan takes up the story.
6: Tasmania's population growth has slowed, only going up thanks to overseas migration. In Question Time today, Independent MP Helen Burnett brought up the Federal Liberal Party's pledge to cut migration, asking the Premier if he would denounce any policy resulting in fewer migrants here. Jeremy Rockliffe said his position would not change.
7: We will welcome people from wherever they come from to Tasmania because they enrich our lives, they enrich our community.
6: Mr. Rockliffe says Tasmania does multiculturalism well.
2: Passengers on a train that hit a truck on a level crossing northeast of Perth say they were sent flying during the impact. At least six people were treated for non-life-threatening injuries after the collision in Guildford during peak hour. Trains on the Midland line have been cancelled between Bassendean and Midland, and there were delays on the Airport, Ellenbrook and Fremantle lines. Paramedics boarded the damaged train to check on passengers before they were helped off, with some of them describing the moment of impact.
8: We almost died. That's what happened.
9: No, we were just like having a conversation. Then the train started shaking. Emily fell on the floor and then like the bed fell down and there was dust everywhere. And then there was like,
8: Dust everywhere. It looked very apocalyptic and it was just scary.
2: Police still haven't identified the criminal groups behind a spate of arson attacks in Melbourne.

0: despite arresting another four people today. Ethan Seidemann has more.
1: Three people were arrested this morning, accused of carrying out attacks on three properties, including La-Di-Da nightclub in the CBD and Electric Bar in Prahran. A fourth arrest, also made today, relates to a separate incident with suspected links to the hospitality sector, involving an attempted kidnapping. Acting Superintendent Anthony Vella says police are still working to identify who is orchestrating the recent attacks.
2: So there's about a dozen offenders still currently at large that we are seeking still at this point in time.
1: The four people are set to face court today, with police to continue increased patrols in Melbourne's entertainment precincts.
3: Who will win the AI race? Has gambling become our national sport?
4: Questions. They've never been more important. So the one thing we'll never question is our duty to keep asking. ABC News, keep asking.
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2: Yes, oh, this is Nightlife on ABC Radio. Philip Clark with you. How are you? I hope you're well. Thank you for dropping in as well. It's 11:06, second hour of the program, 9:06 in Western Australia, South Australia and the Territory, 11:24 on this Wednesday, the 20th of May, right through the Pacific as well with Radio Australia. The program is going worldwide, of course, on the net, and as we know, there are people listening everywhere. So thanks for dropping in, and thanks for the kindly texts about he's not a geologist, he's a professor and head of geophysics. His name was Hrvoje Tukalčić. He's at the ANU. He's an expert on seismology and the Earth's core and so on. And his new book, When Worlds Quake, The Quest to Understand the Interior of Earth and Beyond, is out now, if you'd like to have a look. We'll put the interview up as a podcast, so you can listen to it later on or hand it on to someone as well. The best way to grab hold of the podcast is to use the ABC Listen app. Just put Nightlife into the search bar and away you go. It's all there. So we'll put that up a bit later on once the program comes to an end. There's plenty of other stuff in there as well. Michael Adams revealing the origin of the word buffhead and where it all came from, and Stephen Kokoulis's take on the budget as well. All right, coming up in this hour, Alan Ransley will join us from the Courier Mail with a look at the budget reaction this week and other events in federal politics. Michael Yander on economics. And does sugar affect your memory? Some say it does, and there is some research to suggest that it might too. So we'll have a chat about that. Thanks for all your for all your texts on theories about what's in the Earth's crust and the mantle. And it is amazing, isn't it? They can discover all these things just with seismic thing, which is the sound waves, really. Sound waves going down there and bouncing off rocks. Quite extraordinary what they can figure out. Bill says, excellent interview. Robin says, by the way, Phil, back on the tobacco saga, yesterday here shops were shut down by the police, forcing people to buy from the supermarkets. Maybe you have more news about police closing cig shops. Well, you know, they are out there, supposedly, policing it, but the problem has got away from the government, hasn't it? Surely. And do we want law enforcement running around closing cigarette shops? I don't know. This is something we discussed last night. We can get back into it tonight if you want. 1-300-800-222 is the number. All right, let's kick the hour off with

0: Shadow Treasurer Tim Wilson delivered his post-budget reply address at the National Press Club in Canberra today. It's a sort of traditional thing. He distanced himself somewhat from the language used in opposition leader Angus Taylor's own budget reply, delivered last week, concerning the term mass migration. Angus Taylor claimed mass migration was changing Australia for the worst, while linking the issue to Australia's housing crisis. Tim Wilson, though, is reluctant to use that term.
1: That's not a term I've said before that I use, but the focus is on, I've always looked at migration as how do we ensure that new Australians or migrants find a pathway to become new Australians so they come, they commit and they contribute, because that is in their interests and it is in our interests too.
0: Well, Nationals leader Matt Canavan also addressed the migration issue when he gave his own budget reply speech today at the Rural Press Club in Brisbane. He's dubbed Australia's student visa program a scam, and claimed that cutting student visas is a key to reducing migration numbers.
2: The primary explosion in our migration program has come through the student visa scam. It's a scam, but most of the students, many of the students coming here are no longer here to study. They're here to get permanent residency. And a university shouldn't be used as a conduit to citizenship.
0: No, well, all right. Leading our Nightlife News Breakdown tonight is Ellen Ransley. Ellen's the Brisbane Courier Mail's federal political reporter based in the Canberra Press Gallery. Ellen, good evening to you. Welcome back to Nightlife.
3: Thanks for having me back.
0: We'll get to the government's ongoing problems with selling the budget changes to capital gains tax and such in a moment, but this migration one is not an easy one for the Coalition to run with at the moment. Yesterday, Liberal Senator Andrew McLaughlin expressed his reservations about Angus Taylor's thrust on migration, questioning the rhetoric being used and the repeated use of this term mass migration. He felt it creates fear in migrant communities. Now we've got the Shadow Treasurer, Tim Wilson, balking on the term too. Now, no doubt mindful that his electorate, which he just won in last year's election, has a very considerable migrant population. In the 2021 census, Goldstein, that's his seat, had approximately 41,500 residents born overseas. That's about a third of the total population. Are we going to see more division on this issue in coalition ranks, do you think, Ellen?
3: Yeah, I think we absolutely are. You know, the last election, you know, the coalition lost a couple of very heavily migrant seats. Think seats like Menzies in Melbourne, they lost to Labor. You know, there are especially more moderate Liberals are really conscious about how they're being, how they are going in these kinds of electorates, and the terms mass migration is not helpful to them. I think this is part, though, of this broader existential problem that the Liberal Party is facing. You know, if they want to get back into government, the only way really they can is winning back city seats, seats they lost to Labor, seats they lost to the Teals. You know, Tim Wilson was a rarity at the last election. They need more people like him if they're going to get back into power. But at the same time, you know, we've seen them bleeding.

0: It risks putting people like Tim Wilson in a precarious position at the next election, and it puts them at risk of doing not doing well in the seats they need to win back, seats they lost to Labor and the Teals.
1: Yeah. All right. The backlash against the government's budget changes to taxation continues, or although the strength of it's something we should talk about. A group of 40 business owners under the age of 40 put out an open letter to the Prime Minister today calling for a rethink of the changes to capital gains tax. Now, the 40 young founders and CEOs argued the government's latest budget, which the Treasurer says, will help young Australians, amounts to a, quote, their words, ambush on aspiration. What are we making of this, or what are you making of this, Ellen? Is it, because some parts of it at least are clearly an orchestrated campaign, or is it the sign of, you know, the top of a much bigger iceberg of genuine concern, do you think?
0: I think it's a bit of column A and it's a bit of column B. I think the government grossly underestimated how much backlash there was going to be. You know, Labor MPs, they've heard pretty positive responses to the changes to negative gearing and CGT as it affects housing, but the fact that they've extended the CGT changes to all asset classes, including shares and small business, that has really, it's just allowed all of these campaigns to just run rampant. And I think they underestimated how young people especially were going to respond to that. The small business piece is really interesting because we're a week on from the budget and the government is still trying to put out spot fires. You know, they after this letter came out this morning, they put out a statement saying small businesses are entitled to all these concessions about CGT. But that, it's almost too late because it's already kind of picked up so much pace. We've seen all these viral memes that we know are not like entirely accurate, but they've gone viral enough and it's made a very powerful group of Australians and, you know, a powerhouse of the economy, the small business community, even if they aren't going to be as negatively impacted as they may be being led to believe by the coalition and these powerful campaigners. You know, it's really riled them up and it's a group that had turned to Labor increasingly in the last two elections. And they're now, you know, if they are continuing to be angry in 2 years' time, that they could punish Labor. So I think that, Labor has not properly communicated this with the small business community. They're still trying to put out spot fires. I think that they need to do a bit more consultation before they get their legislation through, which we know they want to do in the next six or so weeks. They've said they'll consult, especially with the startup community. That's one that's a real concern. But, you know, it's just one of those things. I think that once something goes viral, it's hard to kind of put the genie back
1: yes,
0: in the bottle,
1: it is.
0: And that's what
1: yes,
0: they're experiencing.
1: Yeah, I see reports today in the Fin that that the government planned to have all these tax changes through by the end of July. So, you know.
0: That's what they'd like, yeah. And the Greens will probably wave them through, but, you know, they need to make sure that in doing so they aren't stifling aspiration and they aren't stifling investment, which is the concern of small business and those 40 under 40 founders that you mentioned before.
1: Tim Wilson's budget reply today also focused on the tax changes. He described the budget as an earthquake, his words, that will require a, quote, substantial cleanup job. Matt Canavan also was drilling in on the tax issues. You've written a piece for the Courier Mail on what he had to say. How was he attacking the budget measures from a farm agriculture context, Ellen?
0: Yeah, so this is, as I said, the government has said it's going to consult with the startup sector on how these changes to CGT will affect them. Matt Canavan wants, if he can't get the CGT changes abolished, which he would like, he would at least like the farming sector to be consulted. He's making the argument that that sector is going to be unfairly punished just because of the increase. You know, the land value on broadacre farms has increased about 10% year on year over the last decade. He's concerned that when farmers, it's going to impact succession plans and all those kinds of things. So he just wants them to be consulted in the same way that the startup sector is. Again, the government kind of had to put out another spot fire with this today. They put out a statement just saying, you know,

0: There are already a lot of concessions available to farms, and that is true. But this just goes to show that the government hasn't properly communicated what these changes will mean for people. And it means that people like Matt Canavan can come through the middle and speak to people's fears. And there are real fears in the ag community about this. So.
1: Yeah. All right. The Prime Minister says right-wing politicians and their allies are deliberately trying to spook Australians over Labor's changes to the capital gains tax system, and it's all orchestrated and misleading.
2: I think there are campaigns being run from the right-wing parties and their allies to distort some of what's being offered. We'll talk that through, and that's why we are taking every opportunity to explain what the changes are. We'll continue to do that.
1: Hmm. Yes, Treasurer Jim Chalmers was on a similar song sheet saying that small business is being looked after rather than punished, and that, he makes a point that's being lost, that small businesses are still got access to a whole range of tax concessions under the new system.
3: It's very important to remember, contrary to a lot of the misinformation that you might see, is that there are four existing concessions and carve-outs for small business, and we're not changing them.
1: Yeah, one of Jim Chalmers' heroes and mentors, the former Labor Prime Minister and Treasurer Paul Keating, is also providing backup today. He's the one that introduced the capital gains tax in 1985. Copped a lot of flak back then too. Government tax profit from investment after inflation was stripped out. The Howard government then brought in the 50% capital gains tax discount in 1999. Paul Keating in a statement says the new changes are structurally sound, his words, and aimed at countering the Howard and Costello era measure that made housing unaffordable for a whole generation. The government's the trouble is, Ellen, when you're in explain mode as a government, you really are shoveling it uphill, aren't you?
0: Yes, you are. I think the saving grace for the government is they did this with 2 years to go until the next election, and if they can get out of this explain mode, you know, if they can get everything wrapped up within the next few months as they would like to do, then they're hoping that by the time the election rolls around, they can just point to tangible, improvements. They want to be able to, they have to be able to show that this is doing what they've said it's going to do, that it is going to balance the intergenerational scales and rebalance the tax systems, etc. But the danger also with having 2 years to go until the election is that gives the anti campaigns a lot of time to build up momentum. So it'll be interesting to see how it plays out. I think the housing piece of this they've been able to sell, but it's the fact that it's impacting shares and impacting small business. And I think they, as I said before, I just think they've really underestimated how young people are thinking about money now, and especially when it comes to shares. So that's something they're going to have to be really careful about. And it's up to the coalition, you know, if they can prosecute this effectively, then that could work for them. A day is a long time in politics, and 2 years feels like a lifetime. So.
1: Yeah, a day is a very long time. A week's an eternity. a week is a long time in politics. I think it was it Harold Macmillan that said that?
0: Originally, yeah.
1: All right. What about Tim Wilson's performance at the press club generally? I mean, he's one of the few remaining moderates in the party. Ellen? He says the Liberal Party will need to be bold and confident and going into the next election. But, of course, breathing down his back, Time's winged chariot. Forget time. It's One Nation's winged chariot, isn't it? How did he seem, did you think?
0: I thought he was good. And he made a good point. You know, if the coalition is going to win back some of the seats they've lost over the last two elections, then they really have to set themselves apart from Labor. And I think we've seen that. We saw that with Angus Taylor's budget reply last week, you know, in trying to address both of those kinds of dual problems that they have, is winning back city voters, you know, the people that have gone to the Teals or swing voters who've gone to Labor, but also trying to win back One Nation. You know, John Howard famously called it a broad church, and it has just gotten broader as the right vote has splintered. So, One Nation is a real threat to them, and that is something that they are seriously reckoning with, and that's why we're seeing things like the migration policy. But

0: the tax policy they announced last week, this indexation of income tax, that is more designed to kind of win back the aspirational voters, the city voters who've gone to Labor and the Teal. Hmm. So they are trying to do both, but it is tricky to do both because doing one, you inherently annoy the other side and vice versa. So it's, Tim Wilson is one of a small group of moderates, but being shadow treasurer, he has potential to really make a mark on the policies they're taking to the next election.
1: Just back on One Nation, and finally, Ellen, you've got some info on One Nation's future plans that they might run in the seat of Kennedy in Queensland in the next election. Bob Catter might have more than crocodiles to look out for.
0: Yeah.
1: And also, Pauline Hanson seems to have her sights on a second taxpayer-funded electorate office in the seat of Capricornia. So what's going on here?
0: Yeah, so obviously we've seen One Nation surge in the polls. They've just won their first lower house seat in Farrer. Pauline Hanson's looking ahead. We know that One Nation's going to run a seat and run a candidate in every seat. They've done that the last election. I spoke to One Nation today about what seats in Queensland they were going to be running hardest in, and they named Kennedy, which was interesting to me. Also Capricornia, Flynn, Maranoa, and the Liberal seat of Groom. Now, Kennedy's interesting. Bob Catter has been there for 30-odd years, but he'll be 83 at the next election. I think there's an expectation that he might retire. It's Catter country, but if he retires, game on is the thinking. Capricornia is interesting. Pauline Hanson has said that she's open to moving to the lower house. She hasn't put a name to a seat yet. She's still kind of weighing her options. But it seems the feel from the LNP is if she were to run in Capricornia, then that would be expected. Michelle Landry, the sitting Nationals MP, there's talk that she'll retire at the next election. If she does, then maybe Nationals leader Matt Canavan moves from the Senate and tries to contest that seat for the lower house. So it would be quite interesting. And again, it would be just a fascinating display of the fracturing of the right if you've got Matt Canavan versus One Nation. Nothing set in stone, but that's just the thinking at the moment. It's just going to be a fascinating thing to watch. And same with what happens in Kennedy. It's interesting. It really piqued my interest that they named that as a seat they were going to contest.
1: Yes, yes. That's right. Everyone's been waiting for the whole thing to peak, but it may not have.
0: Two years is a long time. So maybe they haven't peaked yet. Who knows?
1: Maybe they have. Who knows? Yep, exactly. All right, Ellen. It's always terrific to have you. Thank you. Appreciate your time.
0: Thanks for having me.
1: Ellen Ransley is the Brisbane Courier-Mail's federal political reporter. She's based in the Canberra Press Gallery.
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1: Thanks for the text to Jason in Port Douglas. Says Phil, by definition, an investment that requires a tax concession to turn a profit is not a good investment.
4: Mm-hmm.
1: The concession is doing the work, not the asset. Phil, anything in the budget for hiring apprentices, plumbers, electricians? Nothing in the budget about actually hiring the people to build the homes. Yeah, well, there were some. I can't think of anything specific in the budget about it. It's a huge problem, as we know. There simply aren't enough plumbers, electricians, builders, tilers, concreters, all the things that if we're going to build all these houses, who is going to build them? And this is a massive issue. Gets back to migration. Who doesn't? Where are they going to come from? 1-300-800-222 is the number. Dean says, I really thought that Australians wanted a more simplified tax system. This last budget changes one thing and then adds scores of exceptions, which adds so much more complexity to business, investing and tax. Yeah. All right. Gosh, a lot of hype. We have to leave tax unchanged, says my texter. Yeah. Well, I suppose if you did leave it unchanged, what would we have? We'd still have sales tax, wouldn't we? And all those other things. Mind you, they were supposed to get rid of a whole lot of the taxes when the GST came along, including payroll tax, and that didn't happen. Thank you. 1-300-800-222. Let's continue talking about money. Michael Yander is with us for a look at economics.
2: Economics.
1: Well, time for a look at business and finance. And joining us is Michael Yander. Michael's the editor of the Business Reporting Team. As you know, Ian Ferrander is taking a break for a couple of weeks. So it's terrific to welcome Michael back to the program. Michael, good evening to you. Welcome back to Nightlife.
5: Evening, Phil.
1: A lot of focus on business and investor furore, is that the right word, I suppose, about the government's budget tax proposals, mainly on capital gains tax discount reductions. Now, less so perhaps on the negative gearing issues. How's the debate shaping up?
5: Look, there is a lot of outrage, particularly from startups, and the big concern for startup businesses is that...
1: Explain why they're upset.
5: Yeah, so with capital gains, the new model proposed by the government to kick in from July 1 next year is indexation, and what they index is what's called your cost base. That's basically the price you paid to buy the asset gets inflated by inflation, and you only pay capital gains tax on the real gain, that is what you sell it for minus that inflated cost base. But if you're a startup and you start with literally nothing, your business is worth zero when you start it, no matter how high inflation is, your indexation on $0 means that your cost base is still $0, and therefore you could end up paying capital gains tax at your top marginal tax rate, which with the Medicare levy is 47%. Hence all these memes about Albo or Jim Chalmers taking almost half your business and being a silent partner.
1: Yeah, there are some details in here though, aren't there? This doesn't apply to everybody.
5: No, well there are.
1: I mean,
5: already...
1: it depends on what your asset base is and a whole range of
5: exactly
1: and the size of your business. For
5: yes,
1: example.
5: Well, there's already a bunch of
1: for very small businesses.
5: For small businesses, and not even that small. Like we're talking several millions of dollars potentially.
1: I think it's $6 million or something.
5: Yeah,
1: I mean, there are a lot of.
5: And these are the existing carve-outs. And, of course, Philip, the government said on budget night, because this campaign has been going since before the budget, as soon as the capital gains tax indexation looked like being the proposed change, the tech startup sector was already out. And on budget night, in the budget papers, it said the government will consult around carve-outs or special arrangements for startups and new businesses.
1: Right.
5: So they're conscious of this issue, and we, of course, haven't seen the final legislation for the capital gains tax changes. So I expect it will be addressed, but in the meantime, there's certainly a lot of fear being spread on particularly LinkedIn and other business-related social media platforms through these memes.
1: But... The fact is, if you've got a fairly small family business with 15 or less employees, these changes aren't going to apply to you. There's still a carve-out for you, isn't there?
5: Well, we'll have to see what the final writing on the legislation is. The one that a lot of those businesses are concerned about are the changes to trusts, because several hundred thousand small businesses are currently placed in discretionary family trusts. The reason people do that is because
1: they want to dodge tax.
5: Well, they can distribute the income. So let's say, you know, let's say you've got one partner in a family who runs the business, the other partner stays at home with the kids or whatever.
1: You can split their
5: income between them in a way that employed people can't do. You know, I can't take half of my income from working at the ABC and say, actually, give that to my spouse who's not working at the moment and we'll both pay less tax. That's the government's argument for these changes around trust.
1: I mean, that is the point, isn't it? That these legal vehicles are only used to minimise taxation. They're not used for other purposes.
5: If you speak to people in the tax planning industry or the accountancy sector or lawyers who operate in tax law, of course, they will say there are other purposes. And there may be some, but some of those purposes in themselves are, you might say, nefarious in that, you know, you can use these discretionary trusts to, you know, in the case of some of the farming ones, if you want to give the farm to a favoured child or to cut out you know, non-blood relatives or to protect assets from divorce. So in a way, people are still using these trust vehicles to circumvent normal family law or other, you know, legal or
1: tax. I'm not suggesting that minimising taxes is a wrong thing to do. I mean, it's a completely...
5: Well, Kerry Packer famously said you're a mug if you don't.
1: Well, he was right. I mean, there's nothing wrong with trying to minimise your tax, and, you know, I think everyone does try to minimise their tax. But the question is... The question the government's running is, or asking is it fair to have different tax treatment when you're distributing asset income as opposed to earning income from your blood, sweat and tears?
5: Yeah, and of course, because of the pay-as-you-go tax system, it is extremely hard for most wage and salary earners to aggressively minimise their tax. I mean, you might be aggressive on your tax deductions, and I certainly know plenty of people out there who are, but... There's a limit to how much you can claim through that because the tax office has already taken.
1: If
5: the
1: you're
5: money.
1: A PAYE tax earner, there's very little opportunity to minimise tax. In fact, you know, there's a strong argument that the government should say you don't even have to lodge a tax return because the government knows everything about you anyway.
5: Well, they do now, and you hardly have to. You can just click a button, and of course they're bringing in this instant deduction where people can just say, "Yeah, I'll take $1,000 tax deduction." Because that's covers the basics of what I'm going to deduct. But, you know, the reality of the arrangements are that they're, you know, what the government's trying to do with these changes is basically implement roughly a 30% minimum tax on higher income earners, no matter how they structure their affairs, to make it really difficult for them not to pay at least 30%. And that's still a pretty good deal when you consider that the top marginal tax rate is for high income earners is 47.
1: 47 cents. Well, anyway, Michael, as you would know in your long experience, and I certainly do from mine, there has never been a tax change introduced ever without an accompanying scare campaign. And so here is the playbook again.
5: Well, we saw it with franking credits and the proposal that was brought in there where hundreds of thousands of retirees thought in 2019 in the lead up to that election that they were going to lose some entitlement to cash refunds for tax they'd never paid that many of them actually didn't get, while I think it was about 20 or 30,000 people at the very high end of the wealth spectrum were getting the vast, vast bulk of these cash refunds from the Australian Taxation Office for company tax that, you know, the companies they held shares in had paid, but as an individual, they weren't paying any tax or certainly paying, less than they were getting in refunds from these 30% company tax.
1: Yes, the negative gearing on residential real estate issue seems to have gone down relatively quietly compared to the CGT issue. But as you say, there may be some legitimate issues to address with capital gains tax discounts for startups and some businesses which aren't already the subject of the carve-outs. I guess the government will be listening and we haven't yet seen the legislation.
5: That's right. So these changes don't come in till July 1 next year, and that's intentional because the government's already come out and said that the trust legislation, for instance, is not likely to go to Parliament till later this year because it is so complex and requires so much consultation. The Senate's only got, I think, about 4 sitting days before the break anyway, so it's unlikely the capital gains tax and negative gearing changes will come before Parliament over the next couple of months. There's plenty of time to iron out some of the bugs, and the government no doubt will be hoping that it can iron out some of the campaigns against the changes at the same time.
1: I suppose we should also make the point that the number of discretionary testamentary trusts in the country is not many. Compared to all taxpayers. So we're not talking about many people here, are we?
5: That's the testamentary ones. Yes. So there are now around 1 million trusts in Australia, give or take, a discretionary trust. Most of them are these family trusts for tax planning purposes, let's say, euphemistically. Yes.
1: They're only for tax planning purposes. What else would they be for?
5: Yeah. In terms of these testamentary trusts, most of the time when people set up a testamentary trust in their will, it's a fixed one, which is not for tax planning because the percentage that goes to each beneficiary is locked in before the person dies.
1: Probably most people do that. They say, look, you know, I give all my goods and possessions to my executor to hold on trust, and the trustee to, you know, dish it out to my remaining dependents.
5: Yeah, in these fixed percentages that I have
1: determined.
5: Divided
1: equally.
5: And it's not at the discretion of the trustee. Because let's face it, how many of us, unless you've got a strong tax purpose, would say, I'm going to leave all my stuff and whoever I pick as executor can decide who gets how much of what, and I won't be here to have any say in it.
1: Exactly. Not very many. Not very many. All right. Now, what's happening in the bond market? Is it Armageddon or not?
5: Well, you could say it's a bit of Bondmageddon. The Japanese 30-year treasury has hit a record high. Those bonds have been trading since 1999. The 10-year Japanese bond is at a 30-year high, the highest since 1996. It hit 2.8% this week. And US bond yields are also rising as the value of bonds plunges, because it's an inverse relationship. And the relationship between the Japanese bond rate and the US Treasury is quite fascinating and potentially alarming. People might know that Japan suffered several lost decades of economic growth, had interest rates around zero, even negative at certain points. So a lot of Japanese investors flooded their money out of the country, borrowed cheaply in Japan, took their money, bought things like safe US treasuries where they could get a much higher yield. It's called the carry trade. Mm-hmm. You bring that, you know, you take cheap borrowings in Japan, take it offshore, earn higher interest, bring the profits back. The problem is now that with Japanese 10-year bond yields around that 2.8% level, and many analysts think even bonds above 2% already cause this, it actually becomes safer for a lot of Japanese investment houses to keep their money at home. They don't have foreign currency risk, they don't have to pay for hedging, and they're getting a decent return. And if that starts happening, you could see Japanese investors pulling out of US treasuries. And that's one of the factors that analysts warn could be behind the rise in US bond yields that we've seen. And the reason us here in Australia should care about that is the US 10-year treasury is basically the benchmark for risk-free return, and everything is priced off that, because if you can park your money in a 10-year treasury at 4.6%, then if you want to put your money in a tech, you know, speculative tech stock, you probably want 15 or 20% expected returns to justify taking that risk. And as that US interest rate goes higher, the returns you need from your stocks to justify the risk go up, and that means the stock prices tend to go down.
1: Yep. Watch this space.
5: It's definitely one to watch, and if you ask a lot of wise old traders, they will tell you to watch the bond market before you watch the equity markets, because the bond market is really the dog that wags the tail of equities.
1: All right, Michael, you have been warned. Michael Yander is the editor of our business reporting team here at the ABC. Michael, terrific to talk with you. Thank you.
5: Thanks, Philip.
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1: Yes, thanks for the texts. Where's the incentive to work, says my texter. John says, testamentary trusts are used by thousands of people to protect our children's ex-partners from getting to their inheritances. But you won't read this out, says John. Well, there you are. Look, I tell you what, Phil McGowan, this is probably a timely opportunity to get him in. I know we were talking the other day about getting Phil McGowan back. You know how Will's in the Statesman? He will know about this thing, so... Because as we've discussed on Wills in the States discussions many times, it's quite difficult to stop kids getting in hold of your inheritance. I don't know about ex-partners. That's a family court matter, I presume. Anyway, look, Phil McGowan will know about this. I will get him on. He's on in the next week or so, I think. So, John, thank you for your text, and we'll see whether we can sort this out. John says, I won't read another one of his texts out too. I have a testamentary trust set up in my will. My wife does, and so do my brothers and sisters. We're not rich. We do it to protect our children's inheritances from any ex-partners. Yeah. Okay. All right. Well, look. We'll look at it with Phil McGowan. Thank you, John. We always welcome any contributions within reason. 1-300-800-222 is the number. Yeah, Jerry from Heathcote says, I fell asleep and did not hear the Buffhead matter discussed. Could you please tell me where the word came from? Check it out, Jerry, because it's up there on. If you look at, if you go to the Listen app, put Nightlife in, and it's up there as a podcast. You can the whole history of it. Michael Adams talks in Nightlife history where the term Buffhead came from.

So check it out. It's on the ABC Listen app. Put Nightlife in the search bar and search for Michael Adams. And there it is. It's all there available for you. Here's the LRB.

Rubber Band and Reminiscing. My text says terrible music. I love the way music just... I know. Years and years of broadcasting, I don't think I've ever played a song where somebody didn't like. 1-300-800-222 is the number. Chris on the Southern Border says, Phil, my friend, a highly paid engineer who works in the industry, thoroughly investigated trusts. The outcome for him was that the accountant's fees would cost him slightly more than what he would avoid in Texas. So to suggest that it's only an extremely exclusive group of the absolutely highest earners who are affected certainly seems true. Yeah, well, we'll continue to discuss it.

0: because clearly there's more in it. Thank you, Chris. Let's talk health.
1: Health.
0: Well, it's a story we often hear as a warning, isn't it? That excess salt, sodium, saturated fat, sugary drinks drive up rates of cardiovascular disease, type 2 diabetes, obesity and certain cancers. And the cause is the increased availability of ultra-processed energy-dense foods that contain high levels of fat, sugar and salts. Now, as concern grows about the long-term health effects of modern diets, new research led by the University of Technology has examined how changes in what we eat also affect memory and brain function. Published in Nutritional Neuroscience, the study looks at whether memory function can recover after diets high in fat and sugar are replaced with healthier nutrition. Joining us tonight, Simone Wren is a honorary research associate from the School of Life Sciences at the University of Technology, one of the lead authors on the study. Simone, good evening to you. Welcome to Nightlife.
2: Hi, it's nice to meet you, Phil.
0: When we talk about unhealthy diets, we're talking about what? Diets that are high in what I described as sugar, fat and salt, are we?
2: Yes, exactly. So we are defining it as any foods that are high in added sugars and high in saturated fats.
0: Okay.
2: So we know that these are commonly in snack foods, so discretionary foods like ultra-processed ones that we love to eat as snack foods, but we don't really need in our diets. Yeah. Mm.
0: I hadn't heard this one, that unhealthy diets affect our memory. How do unhealthy diets affect memory?
2: Yeah, so we have some pretty good evidence from both rodent studies and also in people that eating these diets can cause us to have poorer memory over the course of just a few days. But we also see that these effects are commonly seen in like a couple of months of access or, over the long term as well.
0: Okay, how does that work? How does eating too much sugar and fat and salt affect your memory? Or is it one of these things? Because I think your research suggested sugar might be the critical factor, wasn't it?
2: Yeah, that's right. So in our study, we weren't looking at the effects of the diet on memory, but we were looking at what happened when we replaced the unhealthy diet with a healthier one.
0: Mm-hmm.
2: But the other research that looks at the effect of diet specifically suggests that it's probably something to do with inflammation. So we know that added sugar can cause inflammation, and maybe that is the cause of the memory effects that we see. But of course, we need to test that more directly to have a clear view on that.
0: Mm. Tell me, how much did it affect memory?
2: Yeah, so we know that rodents that are fed these diets for, say, a month or 2 months, they show poorer short-term memory to a significant degree compared to rodents that have never been fed that unhealthy diet. And when they're switched off, what was great is that we saw that these rodents actually show improvements. So removing that unhealthy diet meant that their memory performance was a lot better compared to rodents that continued on that high-fat, high-sugar diet.
0: Okay, so that it works in rats. How do we know that humans have the same? It has the same effect in humans.
2: No, that's a great question, and it's a very fair question. So what we know is that the parts of the brain that are responsible for memory and a lot of the basic functions are quite well conserved from rodents to humans. So we know that in people as well, that these diets that are high in fat and sugar do impair their memory. There's some really interesting research at Macquarie University and the University of Sydney, which have shown that these diets cause poorer memory recall in like verbal tests, but also in spatial navigation as well, which relies on the similar brain structure that's responsible for memory.
0: So is it sugar that's the fault here, or is it fat, or is it salt?
2: Yeah, so our research just suggests that it might be sugar that has maybe more severe effects or maybe more longer lasting effects than fat. So what we did was we compared studies that used either a combination of fat and sugar or either fat or sugar, and we found recovery in those that used fat, but not those that used fat and sugar or just sugar alone. So we think maybe that sugar has a longer lasting effect on the brain than we think other parts of the diet might have.
0: Sugar's everywhere, of course. Is it a matter of degree? In other words, how much sugar do you have to eat before your memory starts to get affected?
2: Yeah, for sure. I do think it is quite a high level of sugar. I can't say for sure exactly how much that is in human terms. There hasn't really been much research looking at how much is okay and how much tips you over into maybe the impairments that you might see. But we do know that generally the lower the sugar, the better it is for your brain health.
0: Yeah, okay. All right. Of course, I mean, the question I'm sure people listening would like to know is yes, but how, is it a tiny amount or is it a large amount? I mean, do you forget where you live if you eat too much sugar, for example?
2: I don't think my research can speak to that very well, unfortunately. I would love to have an answer for you. But a lot of the studies do tend to look at very high levels of sugar. So it's the foods that sometimes these studies use are like mud cakes, jam sponges, cookies, those kind of snack foods that are quite high in sugar.
0: Why is sugar the culprit, more so than fat or salt?
2: So we suspect that it is probably due to inflammation,
0: Mm-hmm.
2: but we do need more research to look at exactly why that is. And of course, the exact mechanisms in people are still quite unclear, given that a lot of the research on sugar really doesn't measure cognitive health. A lot of it measures physical and metabolic health. So, yeah, I would love to know the answer and tell you as well.
0: Okay, but the point about the research is that it seemed to suggest if you stopped eating it, that things got better, or didn't they?
2: Yeah, so we found that rodents switched from the unhealthy diet to a healthy diet showed improvements in memory. And that is compared to rodents that continued on that high fat or high sugar diet. But the degree of improvement seemed to be incomplete. And what I mean by that is they didn't quite return to normal, which is normal being rodents that had never been fed the diet high in fat or sugar.
0: Oh, really? So
2: Yeah.
0: there's some permanent cognitive impairment from eating sugar. Is that what it's saying?
2: Yeah. So we suspect that there is some long-lasting effects of these diets, even after you improve your diet. But of course, we were kind of constrained by the sort of studies that we looked at in our meta-analysis. In that, potentially, if these studies had looked at longer durations, we might actually see complete recovery. But based on the evidence we know, it seems like there is some long-lasting damage.
0: Yeah. Okay. Anyway, it's interesting, isn't it? It does seem to indicate that, and we know that sugar, fat, and salt, high levels of them anyway, are no good for overall health. But cognitive health is another matter, I guess. So if you've spent years eating poorly, it's not too late, is there? Well, there's probably value in changing, in getting onto it. But even so, there might be some residual damage, do you think?
2: Yeah, so I do think any improvements in diet quality is going to be beneficial. We already know that in terms of physical health, it's great for us. In terms of metabolic health, it's going to be great. And our evidence strongly suggests that memory function, which is critical for daily functioning, is probably going to benefit from lowering the amount of sugar and or fat in your diet. So even though there are some lingering effects, it seems, in the rodents, we can't really compare that to a person who's never eaten something that has sugar or fat.
0: Which is
2: So I think,
0: impossible in humans because all humans have eaten
2: yes,
0: sugar and fat and salt at some stage in their life. Well, at some stage
2: exactly.
0: in the week, I imagine.
2: Yes, exactly. So I think the fact that there's still improvement compared to continuing that sort of diet is a really valuable message here.
0: Yep. All right. Get on to it, people. All right, Simone. Good to have a chat about your research. Thank you.
2: All right. Thank you.
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0: Yeah, Simone Wren is a honorary researcher associate from the UTS in New South Wales. Soft Dog asks a reasonable question. He says, "I want to know how they measure a rat's memory." I don't know, Soft Dog. Maybe they put Tucker out. You know, like, I mean, you could do it with food, I guess. Do that. Wouldn't that work? Issues on the text line. In the latest budget, why has the government turned their back on people over 65 by eliminating the medical rebate when we most need that assistance? Oh, you mean for health insurance? They haven't eliminated the rebate. They've removed the discrimination between people under 65 and over 65. I think that's it, isn't it? But it is an issue. Well, look, you could raise that with this in the issue of the day in the last hour of the program. When I do want to discuss having kids later in life too, parents are getting older, quite literally. I wonder what you've found about it, the joys of late-life parenthood. What's it been like? Maybe you had kids when you were much younger and wish you'd left it for a while. I know there are a lot of medical issues and other issues in and around all of this too, but you might like to talk about it in the last hour of the program too. Soft Dog, in the meantime, we'll try and figure out how they measure a rat's memory. I don't think you give it a crossword or anything for Soft Dog, but although it may be. Hey, the Mighty Challenge is next up. 1-300-800-222 is the number. Grab a line. There are lines free. 25 questions, answer question 25 to win. All right, Mighty Challenge. 1-300-800-222. We shall commence battle straight after the latest ABC News.
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5: 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The NAP.
7: ABC News with David Rowlands. Iran's top negotiator and parliament speaker says that obvious and hidden moves by the enemy show that they're seeking a new round of fighting. In an audio message released on a social media account, Mohammad Baqir Khalibaf also says Iran's military has used the ceasefire to rebuild its strength. It comes as US President Donald Trump says he's in no rush to reach a deal to permanently end the war. Analysts say Republican Representative Thomas Massie's loss in the Kentucky primary election underscores the risks for lawmakers within the party who defy President Donald Trump. The former Navy SEAL Ed Gorin was endorsed by Trump and has now received the backing of the party to run in the November midterm elections. Former assistant managing editor of the National Public Radio in Washington and lecturer at the University of Sydney, Bill Wyman, says the Kentucky midterms are seen as a test of Trump's power.
8: For all Donald Trump's faults, which are myriad, he is a master student of power, and he understands that he wants to rule his party, and he's not afraid of breaking sort of unspoken rules and such to get what he wants done, and he's certainly done it again.
7: The Prime Minister is vowing to work constructively with the Northern Territory government in the wake of the death of 5-year-old Kumanjai Little Baby. Political reporter Lexi Junowick has the story.
9: The body of the 5-year-old Woolpuri girl was found on the outskirts of Alice Springs late last month, with the 47-year-old man charged with her murder days later. Anthony Albanese has met with the girl's mother, grandfather and grandmother, telling them that Australia stands with them.
10: We'll give them every support that they need.
9: Mr Albanese says the federal government will work constructively with the Northern Territory government, but that the NT government also needs to work respectfully with the local community and with Kumanjai Little Baby's family.
7: A parliamentary committee has called for a major overhaul of the childcare sector following an inquiry which found what it called systemic weaknesses. Gavin Coote has the details.
11: An upper house committee has tabled its final report following an inquiry into early childhood education and care that was sparked by allegations of neglect and abuse. It's found the proliferation of for-profit

0: services and a lack of regulation has allowed predators to enter the sector and abuse children. It's also found in general large for-profit providers are of a lower quality and are less safe for children than not-for-profit services. The report makes 35 recommendations, including calls to improve regulatory oversight and supporting families' access to high-quality childcare services.
1: A report by the New South Wales Auditor General has revealed that Australia's most costly disaster recovery program has failed to deliver a single home or housing lot in the 44 months since its creation. Hannah Ross reports.
2: The disaster recovery programs were rolled out after the 2022 floods across northern New South Wales, in which more than 15,000 homes were destroyed or damaged. A performance audit of the $880 million Resilient Homes Program and the $100 million Resilient Lands Program found they were not effectively planned or administered by the New South Wales Reconstruction Authority. The Auditor General recommends the authority finds ways to speed up the delivery of flood-free land and make plans for land left vacant by a housing buyback scheme. The authority says it accepts the findings and is acting on the recommendations.
1: At least six people, including two toddlers, have been injured after a truck collided with a train in Perth's east during peak hour. Emergency services were called to the crash at a level crossing in Guildford just before 4 o'clock on Wednesday afternoon. Two toddlers and a woman in her 30s were treated at the scene, while three other women were taken to hospital. Researchers have discovered humpback whales travelling between Australia and South America in what's believed to be the first photographic evidence of whales moving between breeding populations. The discovery was made using a citizen science database of whale tail photographs uploaded by the public. Researchers matched two whales photographed in Hervey Bay in Queensland with sightings in Brazil. Griffith University researcher Stephanie Stack says the scale of the journey surprised scientists.
3: It wasn't something that we set out to find. It was sort of a happy accident, really. These whales are migratory animals. It's completely normal for them to travel long distances. But the scale of these movements is what's astounding, really, to us as researchers, just how far these whales went.
4: Who will win the AI race? Has gambling become our national sport?
5: Questions. They've never been more important. So the one thing we'll never question is our duty to keep asking. ABC News, keep asking.
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Yes, well, hello and how are you? Philip Clark with you on ABC Radio. This is Nightlife and we are into the third hour of the program. How are you? Good to be with you too. 1-300-800-222. We're about to play the Mighty Challenge, so grab a line. There are lines free. It's the third hour of the program. 6 past midnight, 6 past 10 in WA, South Australia and the Territory, 24 to midnight. We're all the way through the Pacific, where it's 6 past 3 in Tonga and Samoa. After 1 till 3.30 a.m. in Melbourne, by the way, this is important for you guys listening in Melbourne, the transmitter on 774 a.m. will be getting maintained. So there could be interruptions to broadcast on the 774 a.m. signal. So that's from 1 a.m. to 3.30 a.m. But alternatives, of course, if you've got digital, then go with that or the ABC Listen app or Channel 25 on your telly. All right. Now, Soft Dog wanted to know before we after the interview about whether sugar makes your memory worse, Soft Dog says, how on earth would you test the memory of a rat anyway, huh? I don't know. Well, I want to know how to measure a rat's memory. You see, nightlifers know everything. Andy's texted in saying, they put the rats in a maze and the ones that remember which way to get to the end nice and fast had less sugar. And the ones that took a lot longer to get through have forgotten the way and have eaten too much sugar. So

0: Andy, brilliant. You see the sorts of questions that we can answer. 1-300-800-222 is the number. Geo says we're all getting older, Phil, and at the very same rate. Yes, well, let's talk about that in the last hour of the program. All right, we've got plenty on. And also I would like to talk about older parenting in the last hour too. Are you an older parent of a young kid, or were your parents older when you were young? And how's that been too? Also, wacky ideas from think tanks today. What about this one from the Grattan Institute, which suggests that there are too many empty car parks in apartment buildings, and therefore they should build apartment blocks without car parks, which would make their apartments cheaper. Oh, really? Oh, really? You might have some views on that as well, all right? But in the meantime, if everyone is sitting ready, well, then so am I.
1: The Mighty Challenge.
0: Yes, 25 questions in five categories. Our categories tonight are category number one, bread and circuses. Category number two, country of origin. Category number three, 80s pop. Category number four, baseball. Category number five, fears and phobias. All right, bread and circuses, country of origin, 80s pop, baseball, fears and phobias. All right, who's going to kick us off? Kaz from Northcote is first up. Kaz, g'day. Welcome to the Mighty Challenge.
2: Philip, long time no talk. I want to ask you how the Welsh is going.
0: Well, my Welsh is rubbish.
2: Well, I just thought about you the other night because I was listening to this beautiful interview with Bryn Terfel.
0: Oh, yeah. The lovely Welsh tenor.
2: Oh, it was so beautiful. You could hear him, you know, like he could read a recipe too.
0: He could.
2: But they've been replaying those beautiful interviews on ABC Classic, Margaret Throsby's.
0: Oh, yeah.
2: A celebration of 50 years. And there's been some, if anyone's interested, there's been some really lovely ones replayed.
0: There would have been some crackers, yeah. No, Bryn Terfel, he's a beautiful singer. I mean, he's kind of up there with Kim of Manham, you know, the voice of the Murray. Well, I'm going to put Bryn Terfel a bit ahead of Kim. I mean, Kim, sorry.
2: Oh, no, he's beautiful. And it was a beautiful interview. It was when he first came to, it was his first trip to Australia, 1999. That's how old it was.
0: Oh, yeah.
2: But when his career was just starting out. But, oh, it was just, yeah, it was so lovely.
0: Oh, isn't that great?
2: Yeah.
0: Is there a recording of Bryn Terfel singing Callan Lan? There probably is.
2: Sure there would be.
0: There would be. We'll dig it out. Thank you, Kaz. Yeah, no, my son-in-law, who's a Welshman, as everyone knows, has been diligently learning it. You see, because he grew up in the south of Wales where it's not so much spoken. Oh, well, it is. But in the north of Wales, because it's spoken as, you know, the lingua franca.
2: When Bryn did this interview, he said that his son was four, and he said, oh, he's still not speaking English yet, Margaret. there you go.
0: Yeah, well, that's what it's got to, you know. That's the go. Now, anyway, he says he's pretty fluent in it now. So, but he's done it all off, you know, Duolingo or something like that.
2: Well, there you go. Like,
0: hey, let's have a
2: few lessons.
0: Here's a bit of Bryn Terfel with Callan Lan.

0: Well, if that doesn't get your blood going, Kaz.
1: Oh, it's so beautiful.
0: Brent Erfel with Cullen Lahn.
1: Wish you could have him on one night.
0: What do you like here? Bread and circuses, country of origin, 80s pop. Thank you for that, Kaz. I don't need any excuses to play these things. So bread and circuses, country of origin, 80s pop, fears and phobias, baseball.
1: Oh, I think I've rang on the wrong line of subjects for me. What's the first one? Do you say
0: bread?
1: My ear is getting a

0: relationship. I'm not really up on Italian. I'll just retire thinking of
1: Thanks, Kaz.
0: Bryn.
1: See
0: See
1: ya.
0: ya.
1: Bye. Kaz from Northcote. No. Paul from Essendon. Hello, Paul.
2: Hi, how are you, Phil?
1: Pretty good, yeah. Question number one, bread and circuses. Because of its shape, which bread has a name that means slipper in Italian?
2: I would guess at croissant.
1: Not croissant. No, sorry, Paul. No, not croissant. No. Barbara from Falconbridge. G'day, Barb.
3: Hello.
1: Hello, hello.
3: Hey, I was thinking it could be bagel, but I'm a bit reluctant to jump in like I did last night, you know.
1: What do you reckon? Because of its shape, which bread has a name that means slipper in Italian?
3: I'll go for bagel.
1: No, it's not bagel. Sorry, Barb. See ya.
3: Never mind.
1: Bye. No, it's not bagel. On the text line, do we have correct answers on the text line? We got a few. Natalie in Longwood East has got the right answer. Latif, that's not correct. Joyce in Perth has got it. Annette in Perth has also got it as well. Trev from Surfers Paradise. Hi, Trev.
4: Oh, hello, Phil.
1: Question number one, bread and circuses. Because of its shape, which bread has a name that means slipper in Italian?
4: You know, I have no idea, but I'll have a guess and just say pizza.
1: Not pizza. No, thank you, Trev. No, it's not. It's not pizza. Trevor from Croydon Park. The other Trev. G'day, Trev.
5: G'day, Phil. I think it's something like stufetta.
1: No, it's not spuffetta. No. Sorry, Trev. No, not spuffetta. No. Jim from Como. G'day, Jim.
6: Hello.
1: Hello. Yeah. Question number one. Because of its shape, which bread has a name that means slipper in Italian?
6: I think it's sia or ciabatta.
1: Ciabatta, yes, ciabatta. Ciabatta is the one. Ciabatta, yes, it looks, well, it's shaped a bit like, you know, like something you'd put on. Question number two. All right, we're in bread and circuses. You can move, if you like, to country of origin, 80s pop, fears and phobias, or baseball.
6: Can we go to 80s pop, please?
1: 80s pop. Question number two. Quote, lying in my bed, I hear the clock tick and think of you. Are the opening lyrics of which Cyndi Lauper hit?
6: The time after time.
1: Correct.

0: Yes, all right. Jim?
1: Yeah?
0: Can you take that phone off speaker? Because that doesn't work for us.
1: Okay, sorry. Is that better?
0: No. Just take it off speaker.
1: It's off speaker.
0: Okay, that's better.
1: All right.
0: Okay, question number three. What do you want to do, 80s pop, Stan?
1: Yeah, let's start with 80s pop. Yeah, thank you.
0: What was Spandau Ballet's highest charting single in Australia?
1: Spandau Ballet. Gold?
0: Not gold, no. Sorry, okay. Jim. Sorry, Jim. Thank you. 1-300-800-222 is the number. Karen from Altona. Hello. G'day.
2: Hello.
0: Hello, Karen. What was Spandau Ballet's highest charting single in Australia?

0: I hit so many of them, didn't I? I'll say gold.
1: Not gold, no. Sorry, not gold. No, John from Pascoe Vale. G'day, John.
2: How you doing, Phil?
1: Pretty good.
2: Yeah.
1: What was Spandau Ballet's highest charting single?
2: Well, I think I've got this Dreamer.
1: No, not Dreamer. Sorry,
2: Oh,
1: John. No, not Dreamer. 80s pop. Chris and the Southern Waters had True. Ray and the Bay had True. No, it's not True. Pam from Campbelltown. Hi, Pam.
3: yes, hi, Phil. How are you?
1: Pretty good. Pretty
3: Haven't
1: good.
3: heard you for a long time.
1: I know, Pam. Have you been all right?
3: Oh, I haven't been. I had a fall on Saturday.
1: Oh, no.
3: Yes, at the hairdresser.
1: You fell over at
3: And
1: the hairdresser.
3: I fell on the floor in the hairdresser's. And I had
1: Hang
3: to
1: on,
3: go to the.
1: how did you do that, Pam? Did you
3: I slipped between me two of my legs, and my left leg went behind my right leg.
1: Oh no, yuck.
3: And a man, would you believe, comes past the shop quite often, and he came into the shop and he saw me on the floor. He grabbed me under my arms, both of my arms, and picked me up. He said, "Are you fine now?" I said, "I'm a bit startled how I was picked up, but thank you." And he said, "My pleasure." And he's a very nice man. He does a lot of help when people fall over in the shop. They don't know what causes it, but the
1: Oh,
3: floor's not slippery. But it was just an ordinary, not lino, it's just
1: okay.
3: ordinary wood floor.
1: Well, I'm glad
3: And
1: you're
3: it
1: back.
3: was
1: I'm glad you're back on your feet, Pam.
3: not really, I'm not back in them. And I
1: Oh.
3: went to the doctor today to have an X-ray, and I've got to go and have one. And my leg's gone real stiff.
1: Okay.
3: And the doctor said that no bones are broken, lucky, but
1: Well, that's.
3: going to be badly bruised on
1: No,
3: my
1: well,
3: leg.
1: that's
3: So
1: the lucky thing. Hey,
3: it is
1: Pam,
3: lucky.
1: tell me,
3: Yes.
1: what was Spandau Ballet's highest charting single in Australia?
3: I'd say Diamond.
1: Not Diamond, no.
3: Oh, gee.
1: Sorry,
3: All the
1: Pam.
3: best to your family for the new year.
1: Thank you. Thank you, Pam. It's
3: And
1: been.
3: sorry I'm a bit late.
1: That's all right.
3: I
1: That's all
3: didn't
1: right.
3: get round to it at Christmas either because
1: Oh,
3: the three of us were sick with a virus. And
1: God.
3: just recently in May, we just had another virus given to us. So we've
1: You've
3: already
1: been
3: had
1: in the
3: our flu
1: wars.
3: injection.
1: You've been in the wars, Pam, but I'm glad you're back on your feet, sort of. Thank you. 1-300-800-222 is the number. Annette from Argyle had gold. Nobody's got the right answer here. What was Spandau Ballet's highest charting single in Australia? Steve from Leicester. Hi, Steve.
4: Good morning, Phil.
1: What was Spandau Ballet's highest charting single in Australia? 80s, 80s pop is where we're at.
4: Now, you said someone had already said true, didn't you? You don't answer questions, of
1: I
4: course.
1: don't answer questions, but I'll have to say no, no one has said that.
4: Then I will say true.
1: Correct, yes.
5: This is

0: righty. Steve, question number four. Renate is pop. You can stay there if you like. Or you could move.
1: School disco.
0: What do you want to do?
1: We'll stay.
0: 80s pop. Which song did Sting describe as, quote, a nasty little song about jealousy and surveillance and ownership?
1: That everyone plays at their wedding.
0: Which song? Which song did Sting describe as a nasty little song about jealousy and surveillance and ownership?
1: It's not right. I will follow you.
0: Not I will follow you. No, sorry, Steve. I thought.

0: you might get there with that, but that is not correct. 1-300-800-222. Line's free. You'll get through. Grab one. Grab a line. Joni in Preston. Hi, Joni.
1: Hi, Phil. How are you feeling about the Swans this year? You reckon we can go all the way?
0: Oh, I feel as though we're going to go all the way. Yeah, that's what I feel.
1: Mm. Yeah, me too.
0: We've got a big one this week, though, up against the Cats. Hey, which song did Sting describe as a nasty little song about jealousy and surveillance and ownership?
1: Roxanne?
0: No, it's not Roxanne. Sorry, mate. No, it's not a Roxanne. 1-300-800-222. We're in 80s pop. Which song did Sting describe as a nasty little song about jealousy and surveillance and ownership? Mike from Oak Park. Hello.
2: Hello.
0: Question number four. Which song did Sting describe as a nasty little song about jealousy and surveillance and ownership?
2: Is it me you're talking to?
0: Yes, Mike.
2: Oh, okay, sorry. I'll be watching you.
0: What's the song called?
2: I'll be watching you.
0: No. The song... No, I mean, we have to be Archie. Archie, the song... That's not what the song is called. It's not. Jules from Annesley. Annalie's got the right answer. Karen from Sydenham, good. Robin from South Plimpton, Jane from Homebush have all got the right answer. Vince from Maitland. Hi, Vince.
3: Hey, how you going?
0: Pretty good. Question four. Which song did Sting describe as a nasty little song about jealousy and surveillance and ownership?
3: Every Breath You Take.
0: Correct. Yes, the song is called, not I'll Be Watching You, but Every Breath You Take. Never

0: Yeah, soft rock says, I'm not sure that the Police is pop genre. righto, Vince, what do you want to do for question five? Stay in 80s pop or you could move?
1: What are the other options?
0: You could go baseball, fears and phobias, bread and circuses, country of origin.
1: I'll stay in the 80s pop.
0: Okay, 80s pop it is. Which 1988 song by INXS reached number one on the Billboard Hot 100 in the US?
1: Kick.
0: No, it wasn't. No, thank you. No. Tony from Canberra. Hi, Tony.
2: Hey, man. I'm speculating Never Tear Us Apart.
0: No, it's not Never Tear Us Apart. No. Nick from Bunyong. Hi, Nick. G'day, Nick. Have we got Nick? Yeah, we do. Hello, Nick. Hi, Nick. We got you.
3: Yeah, is it Original Sin?
0: No, it's not Original Sin. No, sorry. Thank you. 1-300-800-222. Has anybody got this? And Harry in the Bay had Original Sin. No. Anybody else got this? I don't think so. Leck in Borough. Hello, Leck.
4: Hi, Phil.
0: Question number five.
4: Lovely. Lovely that you were talking about Welsh. My husband and I went to Penwortham, mm-hmm. which is about 40 k's southeast of Borough, mm-hmm. and it's all named after Welsh area. It's really funny when you were talking about Welsh.
0: Because all those Welsh and Cornish miners came over to Borough.
4: Yeah, I know, but Penwortham's about 40 k's southeast of Borough. And there's the most excellent restaurant there that wins all sorts of awards. I had escargot, coquille Saint-Jacques, and
0: well, delicious. Now, Leck, tell me this song. Which 1988 song by INXS reached number one on the Billboard Hot 100 in the US?
4: Well, I thought I'm thinking "Dream on, Black Boy," "Dream on, White Girl."
0: No.
4: Wake up to a brand new day. I know it's not.

0: that I had about 55 answers correctly prior to this, of course, as everyone else does.
1: All right, Lek, thank you, mate. We'll have to move on, but preset the call. Lines are free if you want to grab one. Vicky from Nowra. Hi, Vicky.
2: Hi, how you going?
1: Pretty good. Tonight? Which 1988 song by INXS reached number one on the Billboard Hot 100 in the US?
2: In 1988? I'm thinking Black and White.
1: Is that your answer?
2: Yeah.
1: No, it's not Black and White. No, it's not Black and White. It's the big one. Kirsty in the Marsh has got it. Annette from Perth has got it, yes. Corinna in Shell Harbour, no. Jeff the Truckee has What You Need, no. Jane in Diamond Creek's got the right answer. 1-300-800-222 is my number. We're up to question five. We're in 80s pop. That's the category, 80s pop. Which 1988 song by INXS reached number one on the Billboard Hot 100 in the US? Helen from Adelaide. Hello, Helen.
3: Hi, Phil. How are you going?
1: Pretty good. What are we after?
3: I think it's from the Kick album, Need You Tonight.
1: Yes, correct. It is from the Kick album, Need You Tonight.

0: Yes, all right. Well, there's one left in 80s pop, Helen, but you could move somewhere else if you like. Bread and Circuses, Country of Origin, Fears and Phobias, or Baseball?
1: Let's go Fears and Phobias.
0: Fears and Phobias. Question number six. A growing condition in the modern world, nomophobia, is the fear of losing what?
1: Nomophobia.
0: Nomophobia. Is the fear of losing what?
1: Nomo.
0: Nomophobia.
1: No. Oh, you got me on that one. It's too...
0: It's a growing condition in the modern world.
1: In the modern world.
0: Mm.
1: Not on my something or other. I don't know.
0: No.
1: I'll pass it on, Phil. Thank you.
0: Good on you, Helen. Thank you. Bye-bye. Kane from Carlton. G'day, Kane.
2: G'day, Philip. How are you?
0: Pretty good. a growing condition in the modern world, nomophobia, is the fear of losing what?
2: I don't know. My tongue-in-cheek answer is the moustache, losing your moustache, nomo.
0: Oh, no.
2: But then I was like, is it hair? modern world. Is it fear of losing your phone?
0: What's your answer?
2: Oh, gosh, I've gone all over the shop. I hope none of them are right. I'm just going to say fear of losing your phone.
0: Correct. Correct. Yes, it is. No mo
2: I think
0: mobile.
2: The modern world
0: well, the modern world is a crazy place. Question number seven. We're in fears and phobias. Or you could, there's one left in 80s pop if you want.
2: Oh, yeah, let's do 80s pop.
0: All right, question number seven. In 1982, Kamal became I knew you would react like that. In 1982, Kamal became the first artist to record which song that would later be a 1989 number one hit for Bette Midler.
2: Oh,
0: but
2: no.
0: Kamal was the first to record it.
2: Bette Midler. No, I've got no idea. I've seen Kamal in nearly every op shop I've ever attended in the state, but I haven't read the track listing too regularly, unfortunately.
0: Thank you, Kane.
2: No worries.
0: See you, mate. I knew you wouldn't like this. 1-300-800-222. Steve from Audialic had fears of losing your mobile phone. Yes, correct. Jim in Campbelltown's got the right answer here. So has Adrian. So has Elaine from Croydon South. Marie in Yeppoon. Tracy from Witchyproof had also your phone. Okay, 1-300-800-222. In 1982, Kamal became the first person to record which song that would later be a 1989 number one hit for Bette Midler? Who knows the answer? 1-300-800-222. We're making heavy weather of this. Corinna in Shell Harbour, correct. Annette from Perth. Pandora from Beechworth will know the answer to this. G'day, Pandora.
3: Hey, Phil. How are you?
0: Very well. Very well. although we're going like treacle here, aren't we? In 1982.
3: We had a few nights like that this week.
0: What's that? Did we have? I know. Yeah, I know. In 1982, Kamal became the first person to record which song that would later be a 1989 number one hit for Bette Midler.
3: I'm thinking it's Wind Beneath My Wings.
0: Correct. Here he is.

0: Yes, there you go. See, there you go, Pandora.
1: Well, but how lovely was how he did that flying higher than an eagle bit. That was that was a moment in time that I will treasure.
0: Gary in Perth says, Phil, I would have to be Wind Beneath My Wings. But Colleen Hewitt did the best version. I don't think I've heard that. Okay. Steve from
1: We can't get into an argument with that best version.
0: No, I know, I agree. Question number eight. Well, no more 80s pop, so we've got no more of that. Country of origin, bread and circuses, baseball, fears and phobias.
1: I don't like any of them. Bread and circuses.
0: Bread and circuses. Bread and circuses. Okay, that's the category. Remember that. First broadcast on the 5th of October 1969... Wither, Canada, is the first episode of which British TV series? The category is bread and circuses.
1: Only Fools and Horses, that's the only thing I can think of.
0: No.
1: No,
0: not great.
1: Farewell.
0: Not great. Thanks, Pandora. Bye-bye. 1-300-800-222. Adrian, yes, that's correct. That is correct. Anybody else? 1-300-800-222. Kane from Carlton says, that's a good bit of trivia, that, about Kamal. Wowee. It'll go into the back pocket for future knowledge for sure. Hope he got paid handsomely. Yeah, I don't know. I don't know how much he would have made out of it. I guess. No, Pat from the Point, it's not the Great British Bake Off. No. 1-300-800-222. Anybody know the answer to this? Question number eight. We're in bread and circuses. First broadcast on the 5th of October 1969. Wither, Canada is the first episode of which British TV series? All right. You'll get through if you want one. We're making slow progress with this. Cameron in Montrose in Tassie's got the right answer. Daniel from Morford Vale. Correct. Yeah, now everyone's onto it now. Margot from Wangaratta says bread. No. Jules from Annalise says bread. No, it's not bread. Bread and Circuses is the category. First broadcast on the 5th of October 1969. Wither, Canada is the first episode of which British TV series? Anybody want to help me here? 1-300-800-222. Come on, give us a crack. Somebody must know the answer to this. Bread and circuses is the category, which should also provide you, I guess, with a clue. Steve from Audialic, yes, correct. Robin, correct. Jude from Kadena. Jim in Campbelltown, also correct. Josh is travelling Australia, says, Phil, I once saw Kamal and Bette Midler live at the Crown. Oh, okay, there you go. Lozzie from Huntley in Victoria's got the right answer here. Cam from Innaloo, yes, it is. That's correct. Babs in Ringwood's got it. Come on, someone give us an answer here on the phone line. 1-300-800-222. First broadcast on the 5th of October 1969, Wither, Canada, is the first episode of which British TV series? Bread and circuses is the category. Sam from Harvey. Hello, Sam.
2: Oh, that was quick.
0: Yeah, I know. It's got. I know. We've had. We've got a dearth of contestants.

0: here, Sam. What do you reckon?
1: What was the question again?
0: First broadcast on the 5th of October 1969. Wither Canada is the first episode of which British TV series? We're in a category called Bread and Circuses.
1: Would it be Coronation Street?
0: No, it's not Coronation Street. No. Sorry, no, it's not Coronation Street. Nope. Peter from Minor Beach. G'day, Peter. Hi, Peter. Hello, Peter. Come in. I'll put you on hold just in case you can hear us and we can't hear you. Julie the Locksmith.
2: Hello.
0: Hello, Julie.
2: Hello.
0: Help me out here. Bread and Circuses. First broadcast.
2: It's a bit of a what the kind of.
0: First broadcast on the 5th of October 1969. Wither Canada is the first episode of which British TV series?
2: Monty Python.
0: Correct. Yes. Monty Python's Flying Circus.
2: Yes.
0: Very good. All righty, question number 9.
2: Can I change category? I rang up specifically because you have a category on phobias, and I have a clinically diagnosed phobia that nobody else seems to have.
0: Oh, really? Are you allowed to say what it is, Julie?
2: Well, why wouldn't I be allowed to say what it is?
0: Oh, well, I mean,
2: it's so hardcore that I faint sometimes, like from the fear.
0: Really?
2: And nobody else, I've never been able to find anybody else that has the same fear to the same degree. It's of underwater swimming pool lights.
0: Gee, that's weird, Julie.
2: I know, it's weird. And the thing is, right, that if they're out of the water, no problem, actually.
0: So if you're sitting in your lounge room looking at the light, that's fine.
2: Yeah, yeah. But sometimes, like, I'll see a magazine, a picture of and it makes me break out in a cold sweat if there's a light in a picture in a magazine in a pool.
0: But the light has to be in a pool.
2: Yes. Yeah,
0: What about street lights on a rainy night?
2: They're quite pretty. And the thing is, people go, oh, is it about the electricity? And I'm like, no, actually, I prefer them on so I can see where they are. It's not about the electricity.
0: Do you like swimming pools?
2: I was about 5 months old, they reckon. I got spooked by the one in my grandparents' pool. And it's just gotten bigger since because I've reinforced this fact that there's something to be afraid of. And
0: do you like swimming pools?
2: I've not been able to break it, so I've made it part of my personality. So,
0: do you get into swimming pools generally, Julie?
2: I have to check them out first. I have to walk around them twice. Make sure I know if there is lights where they are, and I can't do laps in the swimming pool that has lights.
0: I think I'd stay away from swimming.
2: I love swimming. That's the thing. You see, I love swimming.
0: Okay.
2: It's really intense. And I went to therapy and everything, and I couldn't do what they suggested to do, which was to just go to a pool I'd never been to before and jump in. And I'm like, I'm sorry, I can't do that. And I put my money on the table and left. I just couldn't do it.
0: Gee whiz. Hey, Julie, question number 9, fears and phobias.
2: Yeah.
0: Pluviophobia is a fear of which meteorological condition?
2: Meteorological or
0: meteorological? Meteorological as in weather,
2: Okay, Fear of rain?
0: Meteorology, that's right. I don't want meteorology. Yeah,
2: So if you're a meteorologist, you're into the weather, and if you're a meteorologist, then you're into the stars.
0: Yeah, no, I don't want stars.
2: Right.
0: Pluviophobia is a fear of which meteorological condition?
2: It's either rain or snow. I'm going to go with rain.
0: Correct.
2: Yes.
0: Rain is correct. All righty, fears and phobias. Question number 10.
2: Okay.
0: Hexaphobia.
2: What?
0: I'll say it again. Hexaphobia is a fear of which number?
2: Oh, it's something in the quite large numbers of.
0: Hexaphobia.
2: Like 770,777 or something.
0: No.
2: Because ok is 8, and so I think I don't know. I'm bummed out.
0: Thanks, Julie.
2: Okay.
0: See ya. Bye-bye. Rose from Redcliffe. Hi, Rose.
3: Hello, Phil.
0: Question number 10 we're up to. Hexaphobia

0: is a fear of which number?
1: Eight.
0: Not eight.
1: Oh, bugger.
0: No, it's not eight. Peter from Yamina. Have we got you back there, Peter?
2: Yes, we have. I dropped out. Was that question Monty Python?
0: Yes, it was. Monty Python's Flying Circus. Yeah.
2: Okay. All right. I'm going to guess this one. Excuse me. 10?
0: No, it's not 10.
2: Okay.
0: No, there is. You could probably work this out. Shane from Engadine says, I need a locksmith. Is Julie available to change my letterbox lock? It's one of those barrel locks. Thank you. Well, I'm sure she could figure it out, Shane, but Julie lives far away from you. Jane from Homebush had pluviophobia, fear of rain. Stella from Bayswater's got the right answer here. Annette from Gables has got the right answer. What is hexacosiohexacontahexaphobia? A fear. Oh, it's a fear of which number? Hmm? Not as hard as it may seem. Adam from Geelong.
3: G'day, mate. How are you?
0: Pretty good. What's the number?
3: Oh, my best guess would be 666.
0: Correct. Yes. 666. Triple six. The fear of 666 is hexacosiohexacontahexaphobia. Question number 11. We're in fears and phobias. You can move to baseball or bread and circuses or country of origin.
3: Bread and circus.
0: Bread and circuses. Question number 11. Which famous fighter pilot commanded the World War I German fighting wing known as the Flying Circus?
3: The Red Baron?
0: Correct, yes. Manfred von Richthofen, the Red Baron, commanded the fighting wing known as the Flying Circus. Question number 12, Adam.
3: Yes.
0: Staying with bread and circuses?
3: Yeah, let's go.
0: Which number appears on the logo for Tip Top Bakeries?
3: Five.
0: Not five. No. Sorry, Adam. No. Christian on the Gold Coast. G'day, Christian.
4: Oh, no.
0: Which number? Which number appears on the logo for Tip Top Bakeries?
4: Bakeries. Five. What am I going to say it now? 10.
0: No, not 10. Not 10. This is not as hard as it seems if you know about Tip Top, I think. Jim in Campbelltown, correct, yes. Dive from Mandurah, correct. Pat from The Point, correct. Adrian from Bella Vista, correct. Brian from Mile End, correct. Jim in Campbelltown, good. Anybody else want to help me? Question number 12. Which number appears on the logo for Tip Top Bakeries? 1-300-800-222 is the number. All right, line's free. I don't know the nation. Has the nation's phone system collapsed? 1-300-800-222. Give us a call. Which number appears on the logo for Tip Top Bakeries? Jim in Campbelltown. That's correct. That's where you get the number from. Yes. Anybody want to help us out here? 1-300-800-222 is the number. Somebody, this I thought this was one of those earworms that was in everyone's head. Maybe not. Maybe not. Lynn the Queenslander had the Red Baron. Yes, so did Jane from Homebush have the Red Baron. Jason from Camden. Hello, Jason.
5: Hi, Philip. How are you?
0: Pretty good. Which number appears on the logo for Tip Top Bakeries?
5: I'm going to take a guess at number one.
0: Correct, because
5: they're the Tip Top.
0: No, good on your mum. Tip Top's the one, isn't it?
5: Oh, the one. Yeah, I actually did some casual work there back one day years ago, and it's probably stuck.
0: There we go. All right, question number 13. We're in bread and circuses, if you like, or you can move to country of origin or fears and phobias or baseball.
5: Oh, look, it's been lucky so far, so we'll stay with bread and circuses.
0: Okay, last one in bread and circuses. In 1982... Miguel Vasquez made the first successful quadruple somersault using which piece of circus equipment?
5: The luck's probably going to run out. I'd guess the trapeze.
0: Correct, yes, the trapeze. Very good. He did. He did. 1, 2, 3, 4, 5. That's the end of bread and circuses. So we've got country of origin, fears and phobias, or baseball.
5: Baseball.
0: What's the most commonly stolen base in Major League Baseball?

0: Stolen base would probably be second base.
1: Correct. Very good. Yes, second base. Excellent work. Question number 15, baseball. What's the usual number of innings in a game of baseball, Jason?
0: Usually it's 9.
1: Correct. Nice. Heavens above. Baseball, heavens above. Yeah. This is unprecedented tonight. It's been very slow.
0: Oh, it's a Jason world record, I'll tell you that much.
1: Hang on. 1, 2, 3. There you go. You've got 2 in baseball, correct. And you've got 2 in Britain. So you've on 4.
0: I know. Oh,
1: look at this.
0: One just never suits.
1: Jason from Camden. Hang on. See, now here come the police to pick you up. That's right.
0: I know. Well, yeah, they've shot the other way, so I think I'm out of trouble.
1: Oh, good. Question 16, baseball. Staying here?
0: Yeah, staying here.
1: Which New York team has won a record-breaking 27 World Series titles?
0: I wonder if it's a trick. I'm going to guess Yankees.
1: Correct. Yes, the New York Yankees. The Baseball World Series. They're funnily named World Series. Question number 17. question number 17. Baseball.
0: We'll stick with baseball.
1: Which baseball player was nicknamed Bambino and the Sultan of Swing?
0: Would that be Babe Ruth?
1: Correct. It would be Babe Ruth. Wow.
0: And I'll see if I can clean up baseball now.
1: One left in baseball. You've got 6. Right. You've got 6 here, Jason.
0: Yes. Amazing.
1: The Australian women's baseball team is nicknamed after which precious stones?
0: I think this is where I come unstuck, but I'm going to say sapphires.
1: Oh, no. We come to an end. That's a pity.
0: We come to an end.
1: But that's good. That's very good. Very good work. Good on you. Thanks, Jason. Bye bye. Soft Dog says that sound was the police turning off the lights in the pool. That's very funny, though, Soft Dog. Good on you. Brian from Mile End. That's not correct. Jim in Campbelltown. That's not correct. Leroy in Penrith. Everyone's going for no. Everyone's got the wrong end of the horse here. Cameron from South Perth. G'day, Cameron.
2: Yeah, good morning.
1: We're in baseball, last one. The Australian women's baseball team is nicknamed after which precious stones?
2: Opal.
1: Not opals, no. No, they're not the opals. Lots of people going in on that one. It's not the opals. Peter from Elmore. Hello, Peter.
3: G'day, Phil. How are you?
1: Not bad. The Australian women's baseball team is nicknamed after which precious stones?
3: Not really sure. I'll say the diamonds, but I'm
1: no, it's not the diamonds.
3: Netball.
1: Not the diamonds, no. That's netball. Sienna in Adelaide. Hi, Sienna.
4: Hi, Phil.
1: Hi. The Australian women's baseball team is nicknamed after which precious stones?
4: Oh, I was going to say diamonds, but
1: no,
4: then
1: not diamonds, no. Not diamonds.
4: Yeah, I'm not sure. I rang up for the tip-top question, but then the other caller got, like, 5 questions by the time I even got through. So.
1: Sorry, Sienna, but thank you for calling. Okay. Thank you for calling. We've needed people like you tonight, Sienna.
4: That's okay.
1: Well, you may as well say, you may as well give us the precious stone.
4: I don't know, amethyst?
1: No, they're not the amethysts.
4: Yeah, sorry. That's all right.
1: See you
4: next time.
1: See you, Sienna. Bye-bye. Thank you. Lynn the Queenslander, no, they're not the rubies. No. Garth in Brisbane's got the right answer. Brian from Mile End, diamonds, as in the baseball diamonds. No, darn it. No, because the diamonds are the netball players, aren't they? I think. Question number 18. We're in baseball. The Australian women's baseball team is nicknamed after which precious stones? Josh, travelling Australia, correct. Jeff from the truck, he says, surely it's the diamonds. No, it's not. No, it's not. We're in baseball, not netball. In baseball, right? The Australian women's baseball team is nicknamed after which precious stones? 1-300-800-222. We have lines free. Please answer. And please tell me the answer. The Australian women's baseball team, what's their nickname? What precious stone? It's not diamonds. It's not opals. Anybody? Steve from the truckie says opals. No.

0: Ed. Correct. That is correct, yes. Hillary, no, it's not Opal. Stella from Bayswater has got the right answer. Annette from Gable says, I didn't know we had a women's baseball team. Well, that's fair enough too, I suppose. The Australian women's baseball team is nicknamed after which precious stone? Stephen Rockingham. Oh, g'day, Steve.
1: Yep.
0: What do you
1: Everybody said all the other ones. I'm going to go, emeralds or something like that.
0: Emeralds, correct. Yes, they are the emeralds. Okay. The Australian women's baseball team is the emeralds. Okay, we've got fears and phobias or country of origin. Five left in country of origin and four in fears and phobias. So
1: I'll go country of origin.
0: Country of origin. The streaming music service Spotify originated in which Scandinavian country?
1: Oh, I'll go Sweden.
0: Correct, it was. It's in Sweden. All right, we're up to question number 20. Country of origin. We've got four here and one left in fears and phobias.
1: Country of origin, we'll stick with it.
0: Country of origin. In which South American country did the Lambada dance originate?
1: Oh, I'll go Brazil.
0: Correct. Yes, it was.
1: Oh, okay.
0: It was in Brazil. Jeez. All right. Now, hang on. We've got one, two, three, four questions left here. One, two, three, four. So we're up to question 22.
1: I'll stick with the country of origin. I'm on a roll.
0: Oh, hang on. No, we've got two more left here. Sorry. Well, one, two, three. Yeah. No, we've got five left. One, two, three, four, five. Okay, so we're up to question number 21. Country of origin. In which Asian country does Kingfisher beer originate?
1: Kingfisher.
0: Where would you get a Kingfisher?
1: Well, I'd like to say Thailand.
0: Not Thailand, no. Sorry, Steve. No, not Thailand. Anne-Marie from Dandenong. Hello, Anne-Marie.
2: Hello there. Bill, hello, everyone.
0: Hello.
2: Oh, question 20.
0: Yeah, yes, I know. One, two. Mm. What do you reckon? In which Asian country does Kingfisher beer originate?
2: I'm going to say Vietnam.
0: Not Vietnam, no. Sorry, not Vietnam. Bette from Barmer in South Australia. G'day, Bette.
3: Hi, how are you?
0: Pretty good.
3: Oh, excuse me.
0: That's all right.
3: The horse, they'd shoot me. I've been dying for the last 12 days, and it's like, oh, my God.
0: Have you lasted that long? Good, you're lingering, Bette.
3: Yeah, I know.
0: Oh, dear.
3: Oh, God.
0: Dear, dear. I don't reckon you'll last the night. Question 21 we're up to. In which Asian country does Kingfisher beer originate?
3: I should know because I used to own a bottle depot, but Kingfisher beer, Indonesia?
0: Not Indonesia. No. Thanks, Ben. Okay. See ya. Good luck. Good luck with making it to the morning. Tanya from Mandurah. G'day, Tanya.
4: How's it going?
0: Pretty good. Where would you get Kingfisher from? Which Asian country does Kingfisher beer come?
4: Take a guess and go with Malaysia.
0: No, it's not Malaysia. No. No, it's not Malaysia. Soft Dog says, can you ask Vic to die quietly? I'll pass it on. Margaret from Newcastle. Hi, Margaret.
5: Oh, hi, Phil. I think it's India.
0: Yes. In which Asian country does Kingfisher beer originate? It's India. All right. We've got one, two, three, four left. Country of origin or fears and phobias?
5: Fears and phobias. Thanks, Phil.
0: Fears and phobias. Argyrophobia. Argyrophobia is a fear of which metal?
5: Argon.
0: No, it's not argon. No, sorry, Margaret. No, it's not argon. Graham from Perth. G'day, Graham.
6: G'day, Philip.
0: Argyrophobia is a fear of which metal?
6: Gold?
0: No, not gold. Okay, thank you. Someone had to say gold, I guess. Charlie from Mount Druid. G'day, Charlie.
7: G'day, mate. How's your night been?
0: Well, it's been...

0: A bit slow, Charlie. We've been struggling to get a few answers here.
1: That makes the night more interesting.
0: Argyrophobia is a fear of which metal?
1: Argyrophobia.
0: Argyrophobia.
1: Lead.
0: Not lead. Sorry, Charlie. Thank you. Not lead. Michael from Chester Hill. G'day, Michael.
2: G'day. How are you?
0: All right. All right. Argyrophobia is a fear of?
2: Well, I was going to ask, are you sure you're pronouncing it correctly? Because I think you might be talking about agoraphobia, which would be silver.
0: Correct. Very good. Excellent. There we go. Now, thank you for helping me out.
2: That's all right.
0: We've got two left here. Yeah. They're both in country of origin.
2: Out of this particular category, but let's give it a shot. Whatever. Okay.
0: Actually, I'll tell you what, Michael. We'll.
2: I don't mind.
0: We'll put you on hold. Yeah, we'll put you on hold because we do have a news bulletin to attend to, and we'll fix this up. Alan in Cumnock had silver as well. All righty, we've got the latest news and then we shall continue.
3: When you need the story.
4: Police laid a total of more than 2,000 charges and seized nearly 100 firearms.
5: When experts speak.
6: A greater level of confidence for renters to ensure that they are treated fairly.
3: It's on ABC New South Wales.
7: ABC News with David Rollins. Australia is experiencing its largest recorded diphtheria outbreak, with about 220 cases detected across several states and territories. Most infections have been recorded in the Northern Territory and Western Australia, with additional cases now confirmed in South Australia and Queensland. Authorities are investigating a possible diphtheria-related death in the NT. The Chair of Biostatistics at Adelaide University, Professor Adrian Esterman, is urging Australians to check whether they've had a booster vaccine in the past decade.
8: Check to see if you've had a diphtheria booster in the last 10 years. If you haven't, go see your GP and get one. But, I mean, it's not particularly important because of this current outbreak, because 98% of all cases at the moment are in very remote or remote areas, indigenous areas.
7: US Secretary of State Marco Rubio has offered a new relationship with Cuba in his first address to the island nation in the role. It comes as US media reports the Justice Department will unveil charges against veteran leader Raul Castro. Here's the BBC's Will Grant.
9: Raul Castro is pretty much untouchable from their point of view. He is one of the original generation of revolutionaries. He was on the Granma in the 1950s, the boat from which Cuban exiles returned to the island to defeat the dictatorship of Fulgencio Batista in 1959. He's on the very, very ground floor of the Cuban Revolution. He created it, or was one of its creators. So that will harden their position, the idea that a 94-year-old man is basically being threatened with indictment, criminal charges in the United States over something that took place in the 1990s.
7: An expert in US politics says Republican primary results for the upcoming midterm elections were a win for loyalists to President Donald Trump. The most notable result was outspoken Trump critic Thomas Massie losing to a Trump-backed challenger in the state of Kentucky. Mr. Massie played an important role in pressuring the president to sign off on a bill calling for the release of all files relating to the late convicted pedophile Jeffrey Epstein. Dr. Catherine Robeson from the United States Study Center says it shows the Republican Party is controlled by Trump.
10: Trump really focused on trying to unseat Massie. He was quite upset. The figurehead of, as Trump calls them, the rhinos, the Republicans in name only. So this really demonstrated that Trump has excellent control of his base.
7: A pedophile will be released from jail when his sentence expires next month, despite a bid by the South Australian government to keep him behind bars indefinitely. Leah McLennan reports from Adelaide.
11: Peter Liddy is one of South Australia's most notorious pedophiles. He was convicted of the sexual abuse of boys at the Brighton Surf Lifesaving Club in the 1980s. Liddy has been in custody since he was handed a 25-year sentence in 2001. But with that sentence coming to an end, the South Australian government had been trying to keep him in jail indefinitely. Today in South Australia,

0: Supreme Court. Justice Rachel Gray approved his release on 6 months home detention under strict conditions. They include not going near children, not going within 50 metres of a school or playground, and not using the internet.
1: The management of dingoes in national parks will be scrutinised in a new New South Wales government inquiry. Cathy Adams reports.
2: Dingoes are the only native animal not protected under the Biodiversity Conservation Act. Now, the Upper House Animal Welfare Committee will look at how dingoes are classified, managed and conserved in national parks. The inquiry will look at the genetic status of dingoes, how they contribute to the environment, their cultural significance to First Nations people, and how Indigenous knowledge could be more effectively incorporated into dingo conservation practices. Submissions are open until Friday, July 17.
1: In sport, Australian women's soccer coach Joe Montemurro says he's using next month's friendlies against Mexico to narrow the focus ahead of next year's World Cup in Brazil. Star names Mary Fowler, Ellie Carpenter and Sam Kerr have all been named in the Matildas squad, as has 17-year-old Adelaide United goalkeeper Ilona Malag. Montemurro says she's a promising talent for the future.
3: We've monitored her progress through her club, but more importantly, I had a good look at the Under 20 Asian Cup, and she really suited the style we want to play, and we just felt that now's an opportunity to see where she's at.
4: Who will win the AI race? Has gambling become our national sport?
5: Questions. They've never been more important. So the one thing we'll never question is our duty to keep asking. ABC News, keep asking.
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0: Yes, well, hello and how are you? Philip Clark with you on ABC Radio. This is the Night Live and we're into the last hour of the program. How are you? Hope you're well. Thanks for dropping in. 6 past 1, 6 past 11 in Western Australia, South Australia and the Northern Territory, 24 to 1. We're right through the Pacific as well. From now till 3:30 a.m. in Melbourne, could be some problems in Melbourne with the transmitter on 774 a.m. All right. Now, you can pick us up on digital or the ABC Listen app or channel 25. So there's lots of other ways to listen, but from now till 3:30 a.m. in Melbourne. 1-300-800-222 is my number. Issues of the day coming up. Whatever issues you want to raise, if there are things in the budget you still want to talk about, that's fine. Grab a line there. An increasing number of Australians live in apartments. Some think tanks have suggested that not everyone needs a car park. Should every home have a car park, do you think? Also, this question of when you choose to have children is a complicated one, I know, but figures suggest that an increasing number of people are leaving it until later in life to get it, to have a family. I wonder whether you're an older parent of a young kid or were your parents older when you were young and how was it? Share those stories with me too. 1-300-800-222. You might have a weird phobia as well, speaking of fears and phobias. we've had some crackers tonight, haven't we? Julie, the locksmith's fear of swimming pool lights. You might have some too. 1-300-800-222 is the number. All right, shall we? We'll get into that in a moment, but first up, a little matter we need to conclude called
1: the Mighty Challenge.
0: And Michael from Chester Hill was up on deck. He only needs two more to win the magnet for the night. G'day, Michael.
2: Hey, how are you?
0: I'm all right, yeah. Now, we're in a category called Country of Origin.
2: I know, and like I said, I was a bit dreading this. Can I just quickly give a shout-out to a couple?

0: of friends. I know they love the quiz. So I just wanted to say hi from Michael. I haven't, you know.
1: Who are we saying hi to, Michael?
0: I think it's Frank and Dave.
1: What do you mean you think it's Frank and Dave?
0: Well, I haven't.
1: Didn't you say a couple of friends? I mean. Michael.
0: it's a complicated story. Okay. Let's not go into it.
1: Question 24, country of origin.
0: Okay.
1: The Birkenstock shoe brand originated in which European country?
0: Well, I know there's a Dr. Martin's boots. Great song by Alexis Sale. Cheers to all the young ones fans out there. But, Birkenstock. Could I just hear that one more time?
1: Michael, which country?
0: Oh, look, I'll just take an absolute stab in the dark and say Germany.
1: Correct. Yes, it is.
0: Oh!
1: The Birkenstock shoe brand did originate in Germany. All right, here we go. All right. For the magnet, question 25. The Rhine River originates in which country?
0: Surely this is... it's a European country, isn't it? Surely the Rhine. But where it originates... I'm almost tempted to say Germany again, but I don't think that's right. I'll just wish everybody a good night and all say right. Austria?
1: Not Austria, no. Okay. Sorry, Michael, no. It's not Austria, no. Which means that someone here can do Bradbury. Is it going to be Evan from Perth? Hi, Evan.
2: Hey, Phil, how are you?
1: Good. The chance to do a Bradbury. The Rhine River originates in which country?
2: Well, I feel like I want to say the obvious one, but I might take the same path as Michael and I'll have a stab at Switzerland.
1: Switzerland is correct. Yes, you could have ruled out Germany because Germany was where Birkenstocks came from. We were going to have two Germans.
2: It wouldn't be the strangest thing.
1: No, that's true. Well, there you go, Evan. Stephen Bradbury did it, and so have you.
2: Yeah, first-time caller as well. So
1: you're a first-time... on. How good's that? Well done, Evan, a first-time caller. Well, we've had a good two nights, apart from the fact that no one wants to answer any questions. But we've got Joanna from Newcastle last night wins the Black Magnet with 10 in a row, and Evan from Perth, a first-time caller, comes in and does a Bradbury on us and wins with question 25 on his first ever crack. Evan, that's great news. Terrific. Good on you.
2: Thanks, Phil. I was actually lucky because I tried. It was actually my third attempt to call.
1: Oh.
2: I was actually calling up for Monty Python, but my car Bluetooth kept playing up, so it rang and then I couldn't hear, so it cut out. But I got through in the end.
1: Good on you. Thanks, Evan. Don't hang up. Hang on, and we'll get some details from you. And I appreciate that. Thank you. Yes, we probably needed Evan a bit earlier. We have had plenty of answers on the text line, which I don't mind. But, hey, people, we also need you to ring. 1-300-800-222 is the number. Jane from Homebush had Switzerland. Lynn, the Queensland, had Nepal. No, the Rhine does not originate in Nepal. Josh had Switzerland too. Sam in Clare had Poland. Oh, yeah. Well, I kind of could, I suppose, in a way. Harry in the Bay had Switzerland. Paul from North of Troy had Switzerland as well. Lynn, the Queensland, also had. Plenty of people had Germany as answers too. Nice work, everyone. I know it's been a bit slow.
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1: All right, issues of the day, 1-300-800-222. Lines are free. What do you think? Older parenting, you might like to share some stories about that. If you were maybe the child of older parents or are an older parent yourself, what do you think? And tell me what it has been like. Maybe you're the reverse and you had kids when you were much younger and wish you'd left it until you're a little more secure in your life or career. Give me a call, 1-300-800-222. Happy to talk about the budget and happy to talk about if you've got a weird phobia.

We're on the Listen app too. All right. 1-300-800-222. 1-300-800-222 is the number. The 774 app is not working. Okay. All right. Let's get into some issues of the day. Love to talk. Plenty of time to do it after Madness.

0: Yeah, Madness. They had a big hit with that and lots of other songs too, didn't they? Madness, good band. It wasn't, they didn't write it, actually, no. 1-300-800-222 is the number if you would like to call. We're Issues of the Day.
1: Issue of the Day.
0: Yeah, Labi Siffre was the artist who wrote the song. But Madness had the bigger hit. 1-300-800-222 is my number. Plenty of things to talk about. We can talk about the budget. We can talk about phobias. Someone said, you didn't ask Julia what her phobia was called. This was Julia who had a phobia of swimming pool lights. No, I didn't, actually. Does it have a name? Yeah, old and later parenting. Maybe you are a parent in later life and the joys, the private joys of that, or maybe you were a child of our older parents too. How was that too? Because statistically, of course, we are getting older as parents. Parents are getting older, literally. The question of when you choose to have children is a complicated one, I know, but in many cases people are leaving into the late 40s or later. Obviously, different choices here available for men and women, but there are medical complexities around. I agree. I'm well aware of that. But I wonder whether you are an older parent of a younger child, or were your parents older when you were young? 1-300-800-222 is the number. Plenty of topics. Don't mind. Love to have a chat. That's it. Jen on the Gold Coast. G'day, Jen.
2: Oh, yes. Good morning, Phil.
0: Hello.
2: I wanted to make a comment on the budget. It's this constant reduction in immigration that's been promulgated by the Liberal Party and One Nation Party. Mm. I would just remind people, and half my family lives in Germany, is that in 2015 and 2016, Angela Merkel, when she was the Chancellor of Germany, took in 1 million Syrian refugees.
0: She did.
2: In one hit. She didn't have a million houses waiting for them. She absolutely went overboard to get the German

0: learnt the language and the ones that weren't qualified when they went on to get education would be an absolute asset to the German economy.
1: She did pay for it politically, though, don't you think, Jen? She, you know, her stocks did not rise as a result of this.
0: Well, she did pay for it, but yeah. Also, too, she'd been there a while, and I think there were some Germans that wanted a change.
1: Yeah.
0: But Germany today now is a powerhouse in Europe.
1: It is.
0: And most of those people that did get familiar with the German language, they went on to get professional jobs. The ones that didn't get professional qualifications went to work in German factories and to do work that a lot of the Germans wouldn't do, a bit like here where we say, oh, get someone else from Asia and do it. But, you know, 1 million. She took in 1 million. And you know, Germany today has benefited from it.
1: Yeah.
0: And here we've got political parties going, oh, no, let's go backwards. Let's go back to the 18th century to where we'll – next they'll be probably saying we're only going to take white people. I mean, it's just unbelievable, unbelievable. And Germany today has benefited from that, absolutely benefited from it.
1: Well, as has our country. I mean, our country's benefited hugely and continues to benefit from migration. Absolutely.
0: Yep, yep. You know. So I think we, and also too, I have permanent resident neighbours that don't have Australian citizenship, but they've been here for 20 years. And the only reason why they can't have, they don't give in there and get Australian citizenship is because they will lose their citizenship for their home country.
1: Yeah.
0: But they've been working for 20 years, paid all their taxes, paid everything. They've got absolutely magnificently brought up children who also work Saturday jobs. They're still at school. And to deny them access to Medicare when they're paying their full taxes and working, I just think that's appalling.
1: Yes, no, it's someone I was reading something the other day to compare it to the issue of de facto relationships and formal marriages that people, many people choose to, you know, go through life partner as a partner and a parent without ever getting married. Why should they have, and I don't think anyone these days would say you should have lesser status than if you got married.

0: Well, they might
1: be swamped.
0: Well, I mean, you know, as I say, she did have opposition to it. Now, I won't deny there hasn't been some problems with some of the Germans, some of the people that settled there. Some did go back to Syria. But, you know, to take a million in almost one hit was unbelievable.
1: It was unbelievable. I think a lot of people thought she overplayed her hand in the sense of getting public acceptance for that. And she did pay politically for it, as you've acknowledged too. But it was a big gesture, no question. Thanks, Jen.
0: Thank you.
1: Good on you. You might agree or disagree. I want to comment on that. 1-300-800-222 is the number if you'd like to have a chat. Tracy from Moonee Ponds. G'day, Trace.
2: Oh, hi. How are you going? I'm on the back of that migrant. I saw today on Facebook John Williamson, you know, the singer. He wrote an open letter to Pauline Hanson, and it was about migrants and food, yeah? Like, how patronising. Migrants have built this nation, Phil. You know, if you think about, you know, the Chinese during the gold mines who were treated appallingly, yeah? You think about, you know, the Kanaks in Queensland. That started the widest.
1: Well, migrants have been in Australia since the beginning.
2: But if you think about the massive building that went on post-war, that was, you know, Croatians, it was, you know, all the Eastern Europeans that fled the war that built all those 50s and 60s blonde brick houses here in Melbourne, yeah?
1: Well, Melbourne, Tracy. Does anyone seriously think that Melbourne would be the great city that it is without the Greeks and the Italians? For example,
2: that's the thing, you know, the racism that was around.
1: Oh, sorry. I would include the Chinese in there too. The Greeks, Italians, and Chinese, because they are such a significant presence in Melbourne and have made that city so much richer.
2: Vietnamese, Phil, they're all bogans now. So the Vietnamese are bogans, they call themselves. The Chinese are chogans, yeah. Like, they are us. They are us. We are them, yeah? It's just ridiculous to have this, us and them. They are us. They have built this country just along with everyone else. But back to, if you don't mind me talking about apartment buildings, Phil.
1: Go on.
2: I bought last year in Moonee Ponds, and I am quite poor. So I bought a one-bedroom unit. I don't have a car park. I don't need a car now that I'm in my early 60s. The apartment downstairs, which is exactly the same as mine, is $70,000 more.
1: Because it's got a car park.
2: Because it's got a car park. But the beauty is that this big complex has plenty of parking for like visitors, and even if I wanted to like rent a car, I've got space there. So it's a mix of people with cars and without cars. And I think that's probably the most reasonable thing to be doing is offering people like me who are on low incomes, have got, you know,
1: a choice,
2: savings, to be able to have a roof over my head in the inner city. And I bought an apartment for $350,000,
1: Good on you. Good on you. Got a roof over your head, Trace. Good on you. Not privileged. Actually, I don't want to think like that, you know. You should not be thought of having a roof over your head as a privilege in this country. It should be, you know, it should be an expectation.
2: I'm moments away from not being, exactly. The fastest growing homeless group is women over 50.
1: I know, who don't have a lot of cash, exactly.
2: No. Because we've been caring for everyone our lives.
1: Yep, looking after everybody else and not getting All right, Tracy.
2: Thanks, Bill.
1: Thanks, mate. Bye-bye. 1-300-800-222. Robin says, here, immigration made us. This attitude, not in my backyard, has to stop. 1-300-800-222. Matt's on the road. G'day, Matt.
3: G'day, Phil.
1: What's doing, Matt?
3: Oh, well, I'm sitting on the highway breakdown at the moment. So I thought I'd kill a bit of time and have a yarn, mate. Previous caller and others here, not my backyard. Look, you know, I'm not saying immigration's a bad thing. It's been good in the past, depending on the people that we bring in here. Now, I can't say it hasn't come with its problems, mate. I mean, there's been some big problems in Melbourne with certain demographic.

0: You know, me in the industry, in the truck driving industry, mate, there's plenty of issues there with people that don't have the skills coming out here and being a danger to themselves and others. You know, it doesn't come about its issues.
1: Well, that's true. That's true. But that's always been the case too, mate, hasn't it?
0: Oh, yeah, but I think we've got a few issues to work through here. I mean, recently with the protests and Bondi and, you know, people are bringing these problems with them, mate, and start problems in our country.
2: Yeah,
0: and,
2: I don't think you're right. No one wants that.
0: No one wants that. And I think, you know, if you want to come here and you want to be Australian, mate, we're all for it. Everyone's for it, mate. But if you want to start trouble here and disrespect the chance you've been given, then that's what people are getting upset about, mate.
2: Yep.
0: There's a lot of it going on. And,
2: There is. No, I hear that.
0: And it has contributed to the house prices, right? I mean, supply and demand, it has jacked it up, and that's purely the government. You know, once upon a time, if we're going to have some immigration, they'd build a suburb like Elizabeth and then say, righto, come on over. Yeah. They planned for it first. But to bring, you know, 500,000 people in a year with not enough houses, well, that's going to go through the roof, the price. And, you know, it's not the only issue. I mean, letting foreign investors come in and buy
2: it is
0: houses.
2: A bit, the numbers on that are a bit, I'm not just going to say rubbery, Matt, but I don't know that we know the answer to that, do we? I mean, because during COVID, for example, when there was no immigration, house prices did not fall.
0: No,
2: so based on that theory, based on that theory, supply and demand, you'd say, well, they should have fallen, but they didn't.
0: Should have fallen? No, property never goes backwards. It never falls.
2: Oh, yeah, property does go backwards. It does.
0: Well, not since I've owned a house.
2: Yeah,
0: 20-something years, mate. But yeah, you know, it has contributed to the problem, and they can't say it has. You know, they sort of created this crisis, and now we've all got to pay for it.
2: Mm.
0: And my kids aren't going to be able to afford a house in the city now.
2: I get that people are jacked off about that. That's and rightly so. You know, rightly so. Yeah.
0: So I'm not a racist at any point.
2: No, I'm not saying you're
0: of all nationalities, you know. But at the same time, there's a lot of problems that we need to work through first. I think before we just, you know.
2: Bring
0: a million people in here, mate.
2: Yeah, that's true. We can have a conversation about this without people, you know, trading accusations of racism back and forth. That's true.
0: It does get heated, and people can't seem to be civil about it. You know, and that's where the problems arise. As well.
2: The issue. I mean, it's complicated immigration too, because the 500 odd figure you're right about, which that came after COVID, and it was a bump. I mean, it's dropped considerably since then, but there are whole classes of migrants, people who come to the country, who we can't actually easily stop. Kiwis, for example, Matt.
0: No, they're our cousins, mate.
2: I know, but that's right.
0: They're our allies.
2: So it depends on, you know, like, it depends on who you're talking about here.
0: And then, there's people, skilled migrants.
2: British backpackers. British backpackers, for example, Matt. There's no actual cap on how many British backpackers could come on those backpacking visas, for example.
0: Well, we get the fruit picked that way, though, don't we?
2: I agree. So,
0: not a bad thing, but at the same time, like, you know, okay, skilled workers want to come in, they've got a skill that we need, sure, but then they want to bring out Nana and Grandpa and Auntie and Uncle and everyone else, and us then don't have a skill. They've got issues, you know, war-torn countries and whatnot, and we have to pay for all their psychology and their needs. And
2: Matt,
0: we're paying for that too.
2: That's another interesting question, actually, because if you come out here as a skilled worker, of course, and, you know, you migrate to this country, you do have a right to bring your partner, you see, and that's not capped either. So,
0: okay, your partner's fine, yeah, but then the rest of the family, you know, if some of them want to own a business for 2 years, then they have the right to bring the rest of the family out, whether the business is successful or not.
2: Yeah, I don't think you don't have a right to bring the rest of the family. There are family reunion categories. That's right, but you know, without going through the whole program, it's complicated. But

0: Look, you're right to say that there is, and has been as a result of, you know, government policy, which is, you know, from all sides conspired to create the situation where young people find it difficult, if not impossible, to buy a house is not acceptable.
1: It made it difficult. You know, there's a whole lot of issues that come with it. I mean, if people want to assimilate and go, yeah, let's have a barbie and be an Aussie, great. If they want to buy up a whole suburb and stick in their demographic and don't move from that, it's not really, you know, creating a cohesive society, is it?
0: Okay, thanks, Matt. See what others think. Have you back on the road again now?
1: No, wait for a mechanic, mate.
0: Okay. Cheers, mate. 1-300-800-222 is the number. Yeah. Next, we need supermarkets and shopping malls without car parks. Surveys have repeatedly shown at 1 a.m. and 5 a.m. these things are repeatedly empty. Yeah, exactly. It's a wacky idea, I agree. Bob from Belrose. G'day, Bob.
2: Yep.
0: Hello.
2: Yeah, my name is Bob Elston.
0: Yes, Bob.
2: I'm from Wales.
0: Oh, good on you. We're kind of distantly related now, Bob, through marriage.
2: Yeah. I was born 2 streets from the Cardiff Arms Park.
0: Mm-hmm.
2: And when I was growing up, I could hear the singing from my lounge room when I was a kid, you know.
0: Oh, well. Did you get a bit of Cullen Lane?
2: Yeah, I did Cullen Lane, Sound Bayoni, Jack Hughes, my Lily Dross. I played for Cardiff Boys Soccer,
0: yep.
2: Cricket. I played for Cardiff, Tottenham, Tom Pentra, Cheltenham, Barrytown, semi-professional soccer. And I've been in Australia since 1964.
0: You might well be an Aussie by now, Bob, I would think.
2: Oh, no, I'm Welsh. I'm still.
0: No, you're staying as a Welshman. That's right. Hey, did you do you speak any Welsh, Bob?
2: Oh, I did have a couple of years of it.
0: Yeah.
2: Lucky Dad, Demartha really on the news in Welsh, you know. But my girl, Rhiannon, she's actually on one of the ABC channels. She's 630. Her name is Rhiannon.
0: Oh, okay.
2: She comes on some mornings doing some broadcasts.
0: Oh, yeah.
2: I've got a son, Gareth.
0: So. Do we have a bit of this? Well, I think we do. No, we don't have a bit of this. Okay. All right, Bob, nice to hear from you, mate. Beautiful.
2: Good to listen to Bryn Terfel.
0: Yes, he wasn't great, yeah. Bryn Terfel, yeah. And Cullen Lane. Thank you, Bob. As I say, I'm a Welshman by marriage these days.
2: It's infectious.
0: It's infectious. That's right. Yes, you catch it. There's no cure for it. All right. Thanks, Bob.
2: No.
0: See you, mate.
2: Okay,
0: mate. See you, mate. Bye-bye. 1-300-800-222 is the number. Tyler in Canberra. G'day, Tyler.
3: Hey, mate. How you going?
0: Pretty good.
3: I was just calling about, you know, like all the immigration and all that stuff.
0: Oh, Matt's phone call. Yeah, go on.
3: Yeah, but what they forget about is the poor white lads that are here too, you know. I'm half caste. I'm half Indigenous and I'm half, you know, Tasmanian, so that doesn't probably count as much. But they forget about all the other poor people. It's all about immigrants and, you know, us Koori's and that. My family and that, they can get on my Koori side, they can get their houses and get all this sort of shit. They're not like it's real great or anything, you know what I mean? But they can still get it more than what everyone else can. There's heaps of poor people around, but it's always about all, you know.
0: Yeah, I know.
3: And I don't think it's fair.
0: We're not going to get any far. Are we going to get far by, you know, piling in on each other? Do you reckon?
3: No, not at all. But like, what we got to do is just. Everyone forgot about the Aussie sort of way too of life. You know, it's not a bad thing, and everyone has to be ashamed of being Aussie. It's what it seemed like it'd be, and I'm half and half. You know what I mean? But my dad was in the Navy, my mum grew up on a mission. You know what I mean? So it's not. Yeah. But I'm proud of both.
0: Yeah, well, you should. Yeah.
3: Yeah, but how they make it for all these dads that are working, and like the truck lad you were talking to before, and that, you know, but, you know, but no one's saying, we always

0: God to everyone. You know what I mean? The Great Glads come. I'm in the house that I'm right now, and this is built by the Great Glads in the 50s and that when they come over.
1: Yeah.
0: My missus now is a Vietnamese lady, and her family are all deadly. You know, they work hard and do everything.
1: Yeah.
0: You know what I mean? And I don't know if I can speak openly, but I can tell you a whole bunch of other stuff. But bloody...
1: Well, the truth is, Tyler, isn't it the case that there are all kinds of people in the world? Some people, you know, make a good fist of things and other people don't.
0: And a lot of people just sort of leech, and that's a whole bunch of my family do that stuff, you know? And then there's a whole bunch of these other people coming over doing that stuff. But they should look after the hard-working lads.
1: Okay, all right. And the truck drivers, everyone. Yep, all right. Okay, Tyler, thank you. Appreciate the call. 1-300-800-222. Rob from Brisbane. Where are we? G'day, Rob.
2: G'day, buddy. How are you doing?
1: Yeah, not bad.
2: That's the way. Hey, just coming back regarding the comments as we're going through regarding immigration.
1: Oh, yeah.
2: Again, yeah, not piling in on it or anything, but just pointing out that, you know, with Germany, when they took in Syrians...
1: The million of them.
2: A lot of those,
1: yeah.
2: But they wanted to assimilate. They wanted to get work. Mm. Whereas where we're in a situation now, we've got a group of people being brought in. You've got, you know, three wives, which, you know, one's bad enough, let alone two more. But, you know, that is, in our country, that's illegal. Yeah, and then you have 14 children, and they do not want to assimilate, but they don't want to work. The other thing is, that's where it leads into this. Listening to the talkback earlier on regarding accommodation for the games that are coming to Australia.
1: Mm, they're the Brisbane Games, yeah.
2: Correct. The Australian government are not going to be able to, they believe, procure enough rooms for the people that are coming. Just wanting to point out to Australia that a lot of these immigrants are being pulled up in these major international hotels, as in like the UK. That's where a lot of, you know, the infrastructure and everything that is in Australia is not able to sustain this.
1: Yep, okay. Well, I mean, Rob, we've maintained an immigration program since the middle 60s of quite a substantial number, so it's always been the case. I don't think this is a new thing. I think what's new is that there are economic issues out there, there are house affordability issues, and that has unfortunately got some people piling in on others, and I'm not sure that's going to help the situation, but we've always run an immigration program for, you know, since the mid-60s.
2: I totally understand that. But in the last, if we go back 5 to 8 years ago, that little, this was a different country to live in, mate. I didn't have to worry about shops being closed in malls because people wouldn't go and shop there anymore because kids used to run through with machetes.
1: Mm.
2: I mean, that's not Australia, mate. You must confess, that's not...
1: Well, Rob, I agree, but at the same time, if you think back in history, you know, there was a time too when, look at the Vietnamese community, for example, which, you know, had all sorts of stigmas attached to it about drugs and drug dealing and all this sort of thing, which was a period in a city's life which came and went, and no one talks like that anymore because it ain't true, and it might have had some truth in it at a time, you know, but I don't know. I think, you know, this is everyone piles in on certain groups in the community, and I think we've always done this. I'm not sure that it helps, but we've always done this, haven't we?
2: I think, in the words of Mr. Albanese, the proof is in the pudding.
1: Hmm.
2: Rumours are rumours, but you can see every time you turn the television on, every time you read the newspaper, there's a machete attack, there's cars stolen, there's the crime rate is off.
1: Yeah, no, I agree. You're talking about Victoria.
2: Oh, yeah, actually, Melbourne.
1: No, I agree. There is an issue of there's an issue of crime in Victoria. There is, and I think it's well known.
2: But unfortunately, the police are, their hands are tied.
1: Are they? Why are their hands tied?
2: Well, okay, they're putting on Well, okay, there was one recent on the news about a week ago where they called in for additional support.
1: Mm.
2: They were told, do not touch the people, and no support was on the way. That was national news. It was all over the newspapers.
1: Yeah, I don't know. I mean, the trouble is, Rob, when you hear these things, I mean, you often don't know the detail of it, do you? And you don't know what the actual story was, you know.
2: I think whether you come to the Vietnamese, people of that nature, and I guess any immigrant, totally respect.
1: No, all I'm saying is that we've piled in on different immigrant groups throughout the history of, you know, our country. We have. We've piled in on the Greeks. We've piled in on the Italians. We've certainly piled in on the Chinese. Certainly piled in on the Vietnamese. You know, I mean, this is... I mean, this is what happens. I don't think it's new, is it?
2: Well, yes, I believe it is, because it's absolute blatant. Average Joe Blow out there, taxpayer, is paying for 3 wives, 14 kids in a house. And I, as it may, that's what the government is doing. But you keep in mind, it's also come on the news now that they have actually said it is cheaper to just pay money to the wives for their children than it is to put them on solo mothers.
1: Mm.
2: And it's national news. You and I know, well, I don't know if you've heard it, but it's out there, and all it's doing, it's upsetting the average Australian. And you also mentioned New Zealanders. If a Kiwi comes to Australia, they are not allowed to vote. They get absolutely nothing. The New Zealander can get 1 week of, one month unemployment only after they've been here 10 years.
1: Yeah, no, my only point about New Zealanders is that when people, I think, blithely say, oh, well, you know, we'll just shut down immigration, it ain't so easy, because there are whole categories of visas which are not capped. And you know, if you wanted to cap them, you'd have to go to New Zealand and renegotiate the arrangement. And you know that it's not just a case of switching off the tap.
2: I'm not saying that at all, me old mate. What I'm actually saying is the government need to be responsible, do the proper checks, because half these people, in all honesty, it doesn't matter who you are, they're coming in unchecked, and you know, the ISIS brides, things of that nature. They're saying we have taken our hands off. We don't no longer have anything to do.
1: Well, I think the security forces, it sounds like the security forces know a lot about them, and judging by what happened to three of the women who arrived, they are going to be cooling their heels while their cases are heard for some time.
2: But here's your problem. These people, he's saying we're not helping repatriate these people into Australia. They have to get a passport to come back to Australia. The average Australian passport for a refugee from overseas does not happen unless an official okays it.
1: No, Rob, this is not the case with these people. They are Australian citizens.
2: And
1: they are not refugees. They're not refugees. They're Australian citizens who lived in Australia and who left and went there in circumstances which I don't think any of us would regard as acceptable. But they are Australian citizens, and it's deeply unpalatable. I don't think anyone likes it. But they are Australian citizens. They are entitled to a passport. So what are you going to do?
2: Oh, look, I never thought of it that way. I agree.
1: But I agree. I don't think anyone looks at those women and thinks, oh, that's fine. We should, you know, that was all great. But it wasn't. You know, they went and joined ISIS. I mean, heaven's sake.
2: Well, they chose that.
1: That's right.
2: But the other opening is now, when these people come back to Australia, if she goes to jail, that costs the taxpayer $1 million a year to keep her in there.
1: Yeah, well, you know what, Rob, there's a whole lot of unpalatable people in jail, which I don't have any happiness about paying for either, whether they're, you know, Australians of any ilk. There are people in jail have, you know, committed hideous crimes, and you and I are paying for it, and no one likes it. But that's just the way the system is. What are you going to do?
2: Well, exactly. But I think truth, or as Elbo would say, the truth, the proof will be in the pudding.
1: Hmm.
2: Come the election, we're going to have to make a change, because it's just... Going the wrong way.
1: All I'm saying is that there's a lot of glibness about the kind of changes that can be made. That's all, you know.
2: Yeah.
1: Anyway, Rob, good to have a talk
2: Thanks,
1: about
2: buddy.
1: It. Good to have a talk about it, as always. Thank you. 1-300-800-222 is the number. I don't think that's right, Caveman. Caveman says these bastard spies renounced their Australian citizenship. I don't think that's right. 1-300-800-222. Well, I don't think we got off the track, but we were on whatever track we are. Julie and Logan. Hello, Julie.
3: Hello. That fellow was quite colourful, wasn't he?
1: He was, yeah.
3: And very fired up. I was just wanting to say, I wanted to make two remarks, actually, two points. I thought maybe the Aboriginal people 250-ish years ago probably had a chat amongst themselves about these fellows who come in these funny uniforms, funny clothes, and walk all over our land and take our oysters.
1: Bringing disease, bringing all this disease with them.
3: And take our oysters. And they might have had a bit to say about that as well.
1: They might have had a bit to say.
3: Yes.
1: In fact, when Captain Cook arrived, they did have a bit to say about it at the time. And he said, oh, how about a backside full of lead? they ran off, as well you might.
3: That's right. And I also just want to put in a quick one about a phobia. People can't believe I've got it, but I have a problem with buttons. Yeah. You know, like buttons you do up your shirts with.
1: Yeah.
3: Especially those grotty old four-holers, you know, that they're...
1: Oh, you don't like buttons?
3: Oh, no. When I was little, I used to vomit if I touched them. But covered buttons are okay. You know, the ones you cover with fabric and...
1: Yeah.
3: They're okay.
1: But you just don't like the plastic ones?
3: The grotty ones you've got to sew on, yeah.
1: That's a beauty, Julie. You're going to have trouble navigating life with just zippers.
3: Darling, I'm nearly 70. I've managed.
1: Oh, okay. I love that. Thanks, Julie. It made me laugh.
3: I don't know what the name for it is, but I've met other people who have the same...
1: Buttonophobia.
3: Well, one was a fellow. He said, at least you don't have to... You know, every shirt I put on has got, you know, I've got to touch them every day. And he said, I go and wash my hands and wash my hands and wash my hands to try and get the feeling off. And I said, no, well, I don't, if I can deal with it, if you can just see them and I can put the clothes on without I touch them, that's fine. But I can't, I will not deal with it. Yeah, so, yeah, I know, it's weird. It's like people who don't like wooden pegs. I find that quite strange.
1: Well, I don't like wooden pegs because they don't last, Julie, but, you know, the truth. Actually, I found a good peg supplier. Now, I can't mention brands. But
3: no.
1: If anybody wants good pegs, there's a good peg supplier. They're manufactured in Australia. And if you think of the word peg, you'll probably find them on the internet, all right?
3: Okay, are they the very big plastic pegs?
1: They're fairly big, yeah.
3: Yeah.
1: But they're made in Australia and they last forever and they're really good.
3: All right, okay, because I found that
1: They're made in South Australia. That'll give you some more clues.
3: Okay, that's all good. I can deal with that. But I don't have a problem with pegs or wooden pegs.
1: Mm.
3: But my mother told me, later on in life, and she was very embarrassed that she had to go to wooden pegs because she used to insist upon, when she had plastic pegs, she used to insist upon matching the pegs to the colour of the item she was hanging up.
1: Yeah.
3: And she said she just realised how much time, and this is when I was a little girl, 70 years ago, she said, I just realised how much time I was wasting. So I deliberately went and bought some wooden pegs so that they just had to go on the line with everything.
1: Sonia, Julie.
3: I thought I'd give you a laugh after
1: you
3: that.
1: You have given me a laugh. Thanks, Julie. See ya.
3: Okay, bye-bye, darling.
1: Bye-bye. 1-300-800-222. Yes, look, there are, I mean, I don't like promoting misinformation either, and I try not to. Julian Lindisfarne says, and this is a statement of fact, people in Australia cannot get paid welfare benefits from multiple wives. Polygamy is illegal in Australia. The welfare system doesn't recognise it. Here's how the system works. The legal status, only the first marriage is formally recognised under Australian migration and family law. Subsequent marriages are not legally recognised. That's true. We do not recognise polygamy in Australia. We don't. It may be a cultural thing in some cultures, but it's not recognised in

0: of her payments. Thank you, Julie from Lindisfarne. But Jen says button phobia is quite common. Castlemaine Davo says some of these ISIS women claim they were tricked or forced. Maybe some were. Well, maybe, Castlemaine Davo, but they are all well known to ASIO and our security forces, as I think the results of the last lot of arrivals. There's some more arriving tomorrow, isn't it, or the next day, on the way back home from Syria. But look, they're Australian citizens. I mean, you know, like, as I've said many times about this issue, I don't know. It's very, I think most people think we've got some unpalatable choices here, but you know what? There are unpalatable people in the country. And if they're Australian citizens, then we deal with them under our law. 1-300-800-222. Chris in the Southern Waters says, the excellent chef at a local Lebanese restaurant. It's a very nice man, hard-working immigrant. His wife just got visa approval. She's an experienced hairdresser and will undoubtedly be an asset to Australia, just as her husband already is. Yeah, of course. I mean, we all know this, don't we? The migrant story in Australia, the story of Australia is a migrant story as well as the other ones. What are that? The three great stories of Australia, the original Australians, of course, in our Indigenous population. Then there was the colonial or white English period, which is again another great part of our story. And then there's the migrant story after the Second World War, in particular, which is all these things make up our country. Alrighty, understanding that these things promote debate and occasionally division, which is to be, I think, something that we don't welcome. But thanks for the calls. Appreciate it.
1: Nightlife with Philip Clark
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0: Alright, we've got news coming up at 2. We've got overnights after that. Here's the Dynamic Hypnotics.

0: Dynamic hypnotic sound, soul kind of feeling. Francis Leach is going to steward the music after this, and he knows much more about it than I ever would. G'day, Francis.
1: Oh, I wish I could hit those high notes like Continental Robert did back in the day with the Dynamic Hypnotics.
0: He got up there, eh?
1: He held them too. How are you?
0: Oh, I'm good. I'm good. No, in good chat.
1: Excellent.
0: What's coming up?
1: Going to be talking with Dr. Amanda Stevens this morning about emotional driving. Are you an emotional driver, Philip? Are you?
0: I know, I'm calm on the road.
1: That's a good thing.
0: I don't. I do not. But see, I don't shout at the TV, and I mean, I'll get there. I'm sure, you know. But I don't at the moment shout at the TV, or particularly shout at other drivers, and I don't shout at traffic lights.
1: This is all good. You're a long way down the path.
0: Come on, change.
1: Well, we're going to talk about it because the consequences of emotional driving are significant, and you could hold a changed behaviour course to try and teach us all how to get it right. Because Dr. Amanda Stevens is going to do that with us this morning.
0: That is a very good program, Francis. Enjoy, mate. You and I'll talk tomorrow. Is the latest ABC news.
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7: ABC News with David Rollins. The Netherlands and Canada are summoning their respective Israeli ambassadors, describing the country's treatment of global Samud flotilla activists as unacceptable. Among those detained are 11 Australians. Nick Parmeter reports.
8: Videos filmed by Israel's far-right security minister Itamar Ben-Gavir appears to have been the trigger for a major backlash against the treatment of activists. In one of the videos, Ben-Gavir is waving a large Israeli flag and can be heard telling detained activists with their hands tied behind their backs, "Welcome to Israel. We are the landlords." In another video, he says, "I say to Prime Minister Netanyahu, give them to me for a long, long time. Give them to us for the terrorist prisons." Benjamin Netanyahu has chastised his minister, saying although Israel has every right to stop the flotilla, the way that Ben-Gavir acted is not in line with Israel's values and norms.
7: Cuba's 94-year-old former president Raúl Castro has been indicted by the United States. It comes as President Donald Trump pushes for a regime change in Cuba, where Mr. Castro's communists have been in charge since his late brother Fidel led a revolution in 1959. Meanwhile, U.S. Secretary of State Marco Rubio has made a direct plea to the people of Cuba, calling on them to accept a new relationship with America. Speaking in Spanish, Rubio argued that the Communist Party of Cuba is responsible for food and fuel shortages rather than the U.S. blockade of the country.
9: The real reason you don't have electricity, fuel or food is because those who control your country have plundered billions of dollars, but nothing has been used to help the people.
7: Health experts say the diphtheria outbreak in the Northern Territory in Western Australia highlights broader failures in vaccination outreach and public health support. The federal government is preparing a support package for states and territories as Australia faces its biggest diphtheria outbreak. More than 220 cases of the highly contagious bacterial infection have been confirmed, mainly in the NT and WA. University of the Sunshine Coast infectious diseases expert Matt Mason says authorities failed to adequately protect vulnerable communities.
10: We have to be careful we're not pointing fingers at the wrong parts of the public health system. You know, this is a public health failure at a very broad Commonwealth and state level where we haven't actually targeted the right support to communities, the right support to vaccination programs.
7: Researchers say geothermal energy should play a bigger role in Australia's clean energy transition as new drilling technology unlocks access to underground heat sources. Unlike solar and wind, geothermal can generate constant renewable power around the clock, regardless of weather conditions. University of Tasmania geoscientist Juan Carlos Alfonso says Australia is falling behind other countries on geothermal development.
11: Australia needs to put geothermal energy back on the clean energy agenda. And at the moment, it's not discussed at the same level as other renewable sources or nuclear. And this is in sharp contrast with what the European Union, the United States, and many other countries are doing.
7: The veteran NRL player Jai Arrow has revealed that he's been diagnosed with motor neurone disease. Glenn Lauder has the story.
4: Arrow has not featured for the Rabbitohs this season due to a serious shoulder injury. But in a statement read by South CEO Blake Solly, the 30-year-old has now revealed that following extensive testing and consultations, he's been diagnosed with a neurological condition.
12: I know the road ahead won't be easy, but anyone who knows me knows I'm competitive, stubborn and ready to fight this with everything I've got.
4: Arrow played 178 NRL games for Brisbane, Gold Coast and Souths, including the 2021 Grand Final for the Rabbitohs, and won three State of Origin series with Queensland. Former Leeds, Super League and England half Rob Burrow was diagnosed with MND in 2019. He passed away in 2024.
7: A public hearing into alleged corruption at Parramatta Council has heard claims of nepotism. Council's Chief People, Culture and Performance Officer has told the Corruption Watchdog he was put in an odd and difficult position when the former CEO asked to find a suitable role for her niece. Brendan Clifton told the ICAC he didn't believe oversight of the recruitment process was his responsibility. A conflict of interest declaration filed by the CEO and signed by Clifton stated that she would play no role in the recruitment of her niece and that he would have oversight. ABC News.
3: Who will win the AI race? Has gambling become our national sport?
13: Questions. They've never been more important. So the one thing we'll never question is our duty to keep asking. ABC News. Keep asking.
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1: Hello. It's Thursday. How are you? Thanks for being with me wherever you are around Australia, whatever it is that you're doing at this time of the morning. I'll be with you right through until the early hours and I hope you can hang around and enjoy. Thank you to Phil and everybody else who've been on the radio this afternoon, this morning and today. And we want you to be the next people on the radio because we're going to play the four quiz. That's right, four different topics. Three questions at each, and you at the centre of it all. If you can answer three questions, you go into the win bin, and we might pick you out for our prize, but it's more for the glory of playing. 1-300-800-222 or 0437-774-774 on the text message. The number again, 1-300-800-222 to play the four quiz. Here's Elton.

0: Elton John from Too Low for Zero, about 1983. The video clip, a bold but ultimately failed attempt to make wearing a boater look like it was a cool thing once again. But he gave it a good crack, Elton. And I'm still standing. It's time to play the four quiz. 1-300-800-222 is the number to play.
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0: That's right. We've got four topics, three questions in each. You answer one, you move to the next topic. If you answer three, you go into the win bin. And you might win the mighty fridge magnet and the glory of being a four quiz winner. So the topics for today, we're going to go with the natural world. So a question about the natural world. We've got famous cars from movies, TV and whatnot. Famous vehicles, a wild card round. So that's just a random selection. That's just, you know, spin the wheel like a chocolate wheel and find out where we land. And one that I've enjoyed making up today, it's called Sax Appeal. So the idea is I'll play you a sax solo or sax riff from a very, very famous song, and you've got to tell me what it is. Always trying to keep you guessing, always trying to keep you on your toes. That's what the four quiz is about. So get on the phones, 1-300-800-222. 1-300-800-222 or 0437-774-774. SMS coming through from Grant in Waterloo. Francis, congrats. Go Arsenal from a fellow Gooner. That's right, Grant. In fact, we're going to catch up with Andrew Mangan from the Arse blog. We've been long running. It's been running for 25 years, online Arsenal daily blog and podcast. He's going to talk to us next hour. What was extraordinary scenes across the UK, across the world, in fact, after Arsenal clinched the Premier League title. We'll do that a little later on. But first, let's jump into the four quiz. And I think Emma in Engadine has been patiently waiting for an opportunity. She gets the first stab at it today. Hello, Emma. How are you?
2: I'm okay. How are you?
0: I'm well. What's been your morning's journey like? What have you been doing this morning?
2: Well, I'm looking at an impossibly ugly SBS Viceland program about Joe Rogan.
0: Oh, wow. That's a tough start to the day.
2: Well, no, it really is if you're a woman, because you look at the misogyny conquering the planet with Putin and Assad and Trump, and all there's 196 nations on Earth and 96 of them are ruled by women. What are the odds? So I'm pretty good with hating on Joe Rogan, who's a piece of dog duty.
0: I take your point, but let's now focus on the four quiz. What topic would you like to go with first? So you can do our wild card, which is just a random question. Famous cars. We've also got a question from the natural world, something about nature. And the other one is sex appeal, which is about, you know, identifying a sex solo from

0: a famous pop song. You'll know the song when I went, but will you recognise the sax solo from it?
1: Well, I'm tempted to go with The Natural World due to the 100th birthday of David Attenborough.
0: Yes, go ahead.
1: However, sax, like, you know, it is the sexy sax. So I might go with the sax, and James Valentine passed recently.
0: Yes.
1: Who played the sax.
0: Indeed, he did.
1: So I might go with the sax.
0: Actually. Okay, well, let's do that. Okay, well, basic idea is I'm going to play you a sax solo from a famous song. You've got to tell me what the song is. So have a listen to this classic Australian song and this sax solo. Tell me the name of the song and, of course, the artist and or band that sang it. Have a listen.

0: herself something like Jimmy Barnes from Cold Chisel, and like so many people who brought themselves up through music, they made themselves something because they followed what they loved and they happened to get luck out, which is everyone thinks that's getting out of luck, but actually that's the American expression for getting into luck. If you lucked out, you got lucky because you got picked up.
1: Yeah, he's had an amazing career, and that song still a staple on radio
0: Colin
1: around
0: Hayes.
1: The world. Colin Hayes, the man, that's right. Okay, you've got one from one. We want to get you to get three questions right. So you need to move to a different topic now, Emma. You can go with the natural world, famous cars, or just pick one from the wild card, from the lucky dip.
0: Lucky dip.
1: Lucky dip it is. Okay, your lucky dip question is, listen, up to this one. Near what Victorian town did Ned Kelly make his final stand against the police on June 29, 1880?
0: Euroa.
1: Oh, no.
0: Oh, what?
1: No, it's not
0: no,
1: Euroa.
0: No, no, no, no. I'm sure of it because it's up towards New South Wales.
1: No, sorry, Emma. It wasn't Euroa. In fact, the place where it is very famous and has a whole lot of...
0: Oh, no.
1: Yes. Oh, there we go.
0: Thank you.
1: No worries, mate. Thank you for playing and we'll talk to you again soon, no doubt. Thanks.
0: Sorry.
1: That's okay.
0: Thank you.
1: 1-300-800-222 is the number to play. 1-300-800-222. I seem to have lost my call screen here, Mr. Nick James. So I'm just going to ask you maybe to come in and help me re-establish contact with the audience, because I can't see the. We might just quickly go and take. I might just quickly go to a track because I've got to fix this up so we can keep playing. So if you guys are hanging with me, and then we'll be back to play the four quiz in a moment. We've had a bit of a freeze in the studio. It happens. It's live radio. Makes it exciting, really. Chapel Roan, back with the four quiz in a sec. Bye.

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1: This is Overnights on ABC Local Radio.
0: Okay, okay, we're back up and running with a four quiz. Sorry about the little technical glitch before, but Ray in Urunga is in next in the queue. Good morning, Ray. How are you going?
2: Hi, Francis.
0: How you been?
2: Yeah, pretty good.
0: Do you know the answer to that question? Name the Victorian town where Ned Kelly made his final stand against the police in June 29, 1880.
2: Glenrowan.
0: Glenrowan it is. The siege of Glenrowan on June 28 to 29, 1880. Final stand of the Kelly Gang. The Bushrangers held over 60 people hostage at the Glenrowan Inn. And, of course, the iconic armour that they wore. Three gang members were killed and Ned Kelly was captured at the end of that one. Okay, well done. One from one. We need you to get to three to go into the win bin. You can go with famous cars, the natural world, or something from Sax Appeal in our next category. What do you want to do?
2: I better go to the natural world, I think.
0: The natural world. Okay, that's good. It's good to be there. Okay. Tell me this. I'm not alive, but I grow, I migrate, I feed ecosystems and shape coastlines over millions of years. What am I?
2: So I just had someone on hold. Can you just repeat it?
0: Yeah, I can repeat it so other people can hear it too. Yeah, I can hear. I can hear you. You're being buzzed. I can hear that. Okay, here we go again. Yeah. I'm not alive, but I grow, I migrate, I feed ecosystems, and I shape coastlines over millions of years. What am I?
2: Not alive, but I grow.
0: Migrate. I feed ecosystems, so a huge, a rich source of nutrients for marine life, and shape coastlines over millions of years. And Australia's got lots of these.
2: Well, the ocean or water or tides.
0: No, it's not tides. No? It's in water, but it's not tides. Good on you, Ray. You better take that call.
2: Oh, okay. Thanks.
0: You better take that call. 1-300-800-222 to play. Greg is in Ryde in Sydney for the four quiz this morning. Hi, Greg. How are you?
3: Well, thank you, Francis, and yourself.
0: I'm well, mate. Do you know the answer to our question from the natural world?
3: Could it be sea currents?
0: It's not currents. No, it's not currents. But I appreciate you giving us a call.
3: I'm fine, am I?
0: No, you're not. It's not currents. But thank you for calling, my friend.
3: Thank you very much. You have a great morning, okay?
0: You too, buddy. Bye-bye.
3: See you, mate. Bye-bye.
0: 1-300-800-222 is the number to call, or 0437-774-774. Thanks to Claire in South Australia, Stu, Samantha in Ngunnawal, and Annie in Melbourne, who all guessed Glenrowan right. But we're on the natural world. Annie in Dandenong, how are you? Anne-Marie?
4: Very well, Francis, and congratulations to the Gunners and all the Gunners supporters.
0: Yes, it's very exciting. It's 22 years in the waiting, and I was driving home last night after the show listening to the call of the Manchester City Bournemouth game on my phone, and at about 6:20, I think everyone on Queen's Road in Melbourne must have thought, what's going on, because I was tooting my horn for about 5 minutes all the way down the highway at 6 o'clock in the morning. I was that excited. But anyway, that's just my little tale of how I got the result. And you too. Are you obviously an Arsenal fan?
4: No, Liverpool. Uh-huh. I've got more sense. Maybe not this year, but yeah.
0: Yes, great club with a great history and very successful in recent years too. Do you know the answer to our natural world question? I'm not alive, but I grow, I migrate, I feed ecosystems, I shape coastlines over millions of years, and people, I can add another element to this too, and people travel from all over the world at times to come and see me. What am I?
4: Oh, I was thinking coral reef.
0: Yes, it is. It's a coral reef. Well done. Well, good get from the natural world. Beautiful. Cool. Okay.
4: Yep.
0: Where would you like to go next? You can go with our sax appeal, with our sax solos. Wild card, just go dip into the bin of wild card and see what comes back. Or famous cars, what would you like?
4: Wild card, I'll go that way.
0: You'll go the wild card. Okay, well, this is a question that will take us back, I think, to about 19... Oh, in the late 60s, early 70s. So have a listen to this. You've got to be able to tell me from this next grab... Take a listen to this news report from 1973, I think it is, in fact, and tell me the name of the American actress who was talking about the Vietnam War.
5: I think that what's happening is that in order to make it look like we have won a war which we did not win, to keep American people hating Vietnamese, which we have no reason to hate, to be sure that Congress will not vote appropriations to Vietnam. What have we become as a nation if we are trying to exterminate, and if we call the men heroes that were used by the Pentagon to try to exterminate an entire people?
0: So that was a controversial statement at the time. It was by which American actress?
4: I think it might have been Jane Fonda.
0: It was Jane Fonda. It was Jane Fonda after her visit to Hanoi, after the Nixon administration started recommenced bombing the North Korean capital. So there you go, two from two. And it basically meant that she was black banned for a long time in Hollywood.
4: Right.
0: But she got back and made some great films afterwards eventually anyway, Anne-Marie.
4: Yeah, good on her. Yep, absolutely. Good on her for standing up for what she believed in and, you know, very controversial and, you know, feel sorry for everyone. War's not good for anyone.
0: No,
4: so,
0: good. No. Absolutely true. Okay, so you've got two from two. Where would you like to go next? You've done Wild Card.
4: Mm-hmm.
0: You've done Natural World. So you've got Famous Cars or Sex Appeal?
4: I'll try Famous Cars.
0: Okay, try Famous Cars. Here we go. In the TV series Knight Rider, do you remember Knight Rider?
4: Yep, I do.
0: What was the name of David Hasselhoff's black Pontiac Trans Am car that was the other star of the show?
4: Kit.
0: That's right, it was Kit.
6: All these weird gadgets, you think they'd give you a radio?
7: What would you like to hear?
6: What the hell was that?
7: Do you wish further information on Silicon Valley?
6: Hell no, I want to know who you are and how you're listening in.
7: There's no reason for increased volume. I am scanning your interrogatives quite satisfactorily. I am the voice of Knight Industry 2000's microprocessor. K-I-T-T for easy reference. A Kit, if you prefer.
6: No, I don't prefer. And what's more, I don't intend to drive around in a car that talks back to me, so either Devin pulls your plug or you get yourself another driver.
7: I am not qualified to overrule your wishes.
6: Well, that's real good to hear, Kit.
0: There you go. That was where David Hasselhoff met Kit.
4: It brings back great memories of watching that show and Kit had his light at the front and it kept on going back and forth, you know? So,
0: yes. Brilliant. Well done, and Anne-Marie, you're in the win bin. Thank you very much for being part of the program, and stay tuned because you might pick up the prize.
4: I hope so, and thanks for the program. It's terrific.
0: Thank you very much, mate. Thank you also to everyone who's texted through as well on 0437 774 774. Chipper picked up, it was Jane Fonda. Harry in the Bay also, that Jane Fonda is the voice there. Peter in Sydney's telling me that coral reef is alive. Okay. There's a scientific update for me. Thank you for that. But we'll keep moving on with the quiz now and see if we can find another three-question winner. Let's go to our next caller. You could be that person if you want to join us, 1-300-800-222. It's Michael in Chester Hill. G'day, Michael. Welcome to the program.
8: Thank you very much, Francis.
0: Where's Chester Hill? I'm not aware of where that is.
8: Oh, it's in the sort of southern western Sydney, sort of western Sydney suburbs. Do you know Bankstown at all?
0: Absolutely do, yes.
8: Yeah, it's not very far from the Bankstown. It's in that area. It's sort of between Bankstown and I guess you would say Campbelltown or Parramatta, I think.
0: In the mighty Western Sydney. All right, mate. What would you like to play? What do you play? Famous Cars? Sex Appeal, pick out one of our sax solos, maybe something from the wild card round. We've still got we've got one wild card question left if you want to go there, or The Natural World.
8: Well, I mean, I was just going to briefly, yes, be a bit pedantic and do suggest that corals are actually living creatures, but, you know, I mean, technically I suppose you could say coral isn't alive. And also just quickly... just a quick shout out to Emma to say in Engadine, not all men are misogynists. I mean, you know, if you're watching a story about Joe Rogan, then, you know, you could fall into the trap of believing that we're all horrible people, but we're not. Especially people who tune in for the ABC.
0: Fair enough. Good on you, mate.
8: I'll need you to pick it. Yeah, give me a wild card.
0: Okay, you've got to tell me, for the wild card, for your first question, which invention by Johannes Gutenberg transformed the sharing of knowledge in Europe in the 15th century?
8: Well, that would be the printing press.
0: That's right, the Gutenberg printing press.
9: Yes. The fruit of Gutenberg's work can be seen all around us, but it's more important than that. For everything that our culture and our civilization depends on, starts with Gutenberg's invention.
0: That's Stephen Fry and his Stephen Fry's program. He did a whole series on the impact of the Gutenberg press for television, which was quite amazing. And you realise just what a difference it made to the world. So well done.
8: Absolutely did. When I was going to say the famous thing, of course, is what's known as the Gutenberg Bible, was probably one of the first books that was mass printed. And of course, Stephen Fry, an absolute genius, brilliant. Well, I don't know if raconteur is the right word.
0: Yeah, I think you'd call him a raconteur. He's an intellect, he's an entertainer, and he's an incredibly insightful person.
8: QI particularly is like a highlight for him. But also he was very funny was it the Blackadder series?
0: He was. Blackadder. My favourite is Blackadder Season 4 as General Melchard, that heartbreakingly beautiful and funny television series. The way that they finished that was brilliant. But yes.
8: I think I preferred Season 3, I think, myself.
0: Everyone's got their favourite, I think. Okay, let's move on to your next question for question number 2. You can do famous cars. We've filled out wild card, so that's done. You've done the natural. Well, you haven't done the natural. You can do the natural world. Famous.
8: You've got the natural world. You've got
0: sex appeal.
8: Oh, let's go for another sax question.
0: Okay, let's go for another sax question. So you need to be able to tell me the name of the 70s band that had a hit with this song by identifying its sax solo. Here we go.

0: Do you know the song, Michael?
1: Oh, to sleep.
0: You do know the song. Do you know the title of the song?
1: Such a simple mind. It's Supertramp.
0: Yes, what's the song?
1: I need to run it through my head before I can remember.
0: You're right there. You're right in and around it.
1: I know.
0: I'll give you one clue. The actual title of the song isn't a lyric in the song. It's not got anything to do with the lyrics of the song.
1: Oh, so I won't guess it by just trying to...
0: You can't sing it out. You can't sing your way out of it.
1: What a pity. You know, I used to call up from time to time earlier programs and I would pull out the guitar or a harmonica and sing or, you know, play a bit of music. But you know what? I guess I'm just going to have to either... it's not Breakfast in America.
0: It's from that album.
1: It's from that album. All right. Well, I'm going to have to just hang up, leave it to the next person.
0: Good on you, mate. Thanks for playing.
1: I really do, honestly.
0: Thanks, buddy. I appreciate it. I appreciate you calling in too. 1-300-800-222 as we play the four quiz. We are with Tony in Ballarat. Hello, Tony.
2: Hello.
0: Do you know the name of that song from that sax solo?
2: The next person doesn't know either, Francis.
0: Oh, no. Okay. Well, thank you for hanging in with us. We appreciate it.
2: Right. The infoiler.
0: Good on you, mate. Talk to you soon. 1-300-800-222. We're going to come to your calls in a moment with more from the four quiz here on ABC Radio Overnight. Francis Leach sitting in for Trevor Chappell.
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0: And we're speaking with Daniel in Morford Vale in Adelaide in the four quiz. Hello, Daniel.
4: Good, thank you. How are you?
0: I'm well. How's your Thursday morning been? What are you doing with yourself at this early hour?
4: I was just listening to you guys, actually, and got to fly out to work tomorrow for a night shift, so I'm sort of prepping myself a little bit.
0: Oh, yeah, for getting yourself into the other time zone. I know the trick. I know the trick well. Do you know the name of that song? Do you want to play? I'll play for you again.
4: It's okay. No, I know the song.
0: Yep.
4: I think, is it The Logical Song?
0: It is, by Supertramp. Well done. The Logical Song by Supertramp.

0: And well done to everyone texting through as well from Harris in Craigieburn in Melbourne, Stu, Sandra from Perth. And someone's telling me there is a mention of the Logical song in the lyrics. I didn't pick that up, but anyway, that is the Logical song from the huge album Breakfast in America from about 1977. Did you have that record in your collection, Daniel?
1: No, but it's through my era.
0: Still worth a listen, that's for sure. Okay, we've got three other categories. In fact, we've got two other categories because I think we've done the wild cards. So you can go with the natural world or famous cars.
1: I'll go for the cars. Thanks.
0: Okay, famous cars. Here's your famous car question. What type of car was James Bond's preferred ride? What did Bond like getting around in?
1: Aston Martin DB9.
0: Oh, what a car. What a car. He did. It was Aston Martin was his thing, that's for sure.
2: Yeah. Magnificent, isn't she? 0 to 60 in 3.2 seconds. Fully bulletproof. A few little tricks up her sleeve. It's a shame, really. She was meant for you, but she's been reassigned to 009. But you can have this.
3: Does it do anything?
2: It tells the time. Might help with your punctuality issues.
3: M's idea.
2: Precisely.
0: I think that was a grab from one of the Daniel Craig era Bond films. But yes, Aston Martin is the car. Well done there, Daniel. Question number two, you can go with the natural world because that's next. Or there is still one. No, you've done sex appeal. So you can do the natural world is

0: your next spot because everything else is taken up. So are you ready for this?
1: Yeah,
0: okay. Can you name this legendary naturalist? If you were watching telly in the 70s, you undoubtedly encountered this person on your television at the time. You've got to be able to name the legendary naturalist who was a staple on ABC TV in the 70s. I'll play a bit of his voice so you can maybe jog your memory.
2: Lots of birds about, and here's the track. Look at the tracks. Got to be something in there. Ah, yes. Two of them. Hey. Gee, jump like Billy O, these guys. Got to hurt them. They're so delicate and tiny. Goodness gracious me. Now, at first glance, you'd say that was an ordinary house mouse. And you'd be very, very close. This is one of the last invaders of Australia before the white man came. It's one of the native mice. And there's two ways of telling. The front teeth and the number of nipples. The native mice only have four nipples, and the teeth are always a giveaway.
0: Who is that, Daniel?
1: I'm not 100% sure, but if I had to guess, I'd say Malcolm Douglas.
0: No, not Malcolm Douglas. Thank you for playing, though.
1: All right, thank you.
0: Thanks for your call. I really appreciate it. 1-300-800-222 is the number, or 0437-774-774 as we head to Sydney again and to Marsville. Hi, Di.
3: Hi, Francis. How are you going?
0: I'm well. What's Thursday morning like for you today?
3: I should really be in bed because I have to get up in a few hours and go to work, but I'm captivated by the quiz. So.
0: I'm sorry I'm denying you sleep, but I'm glad you're enjoying it.
3: No, I'm loving it. I'm loving it. I don't think I love this question, though, because I can't really think who it is.
0: It's a legendary Australian television presenter. He's sort of he's a precursor to, the great naturalist TV presenters that Australia's had since. He was on the tallies on the ABC all the time. He had a beard. He got around in a floppy hat. He looked like every other bushwalker you've ever seen. He's an Australian legend. And as you could say, he said, by Billy O, he spoke the old-fashioned lingo.
3: Yeah.
0: Do you remember?
3: I'm thinking about Albie Mangles, the Leyland brothers.
0: Around that era, definitely contemporary of those guys.
3: I might have to hand it over to someone else.
0: Oh, good on you. Thank you, Di.
3: Thanks, Francis.
0: Have a good day at work and don't stay up too late. Russ is on the road in South Australia. Hello, Russ.
4: How are you, mate?
0: I'm well. Do you know who we're talking about?
4: You know what? Albie Mangles and Malcolm Douglas were my guesses.
0: Yeah, it wasn't either of those guys, but definitely someone from that era. Thanks for playing. And where are you driving today?
4: Mate, I am going from Mount Gambier to Mickleham.
0: Okay. Well, Victoria. Safe driving.
4: I just want to say quickly, hearing you on the radio, it just takes me back 25 years to my early 20s.
0: Oh, good. I hope they were good memories, my friend.
4: Listening to Frankie Loach on the Jays.
0: There
4: you
0: go.
4: Good memories.
0: I'm glad you found me again. Thanks, Russ.
4: Good on you, mate. See you, buddy.
0: See you, mate. Let's speak to Charlie in Mount Druitt this morning in the Four Quiz. Hi, Charlie.
5: Hello, Francis.
0: How are you? Would you like me to play the grab again of this famous person that we're trying to identify, famous naturalist who taught us about the natural world, particularly Australia's natural world in the 70s? Or do you know who it is?
5: No, I'll listen to it again.
0: Okay, so we're talking 1970s. ABC TV was his home predominantly, and he made lots of programs, and he was a bit of a legend. Have a listen.
2: Lots of birds about, and here's the track. Look at the tracks. Got to be something in there. Ah, yes. Two of them.
6: Gee, jump like Billy O, these guys. Got to hurt them. They're so delicate and tiny. Goodness gracious me.
0: Any idea who that is, Charlie?
5: Oh, it's very familiar, but it escapes me, mate.
0: No worries. You'll know when you hear. I bet everyone's going to go, that's who it is. Good. Thanks for calling.
5: You have a good night.
0: You too. Thanks for playing. 1-300-800-222 if you know. There's a few people on the SMS who know. Dom in Hobart knows. So does Leroy in Penrith and Greg in Bendigo. They're all over it, Tracy in Mooney Ponds. Do you know who it is?
7: Oh, hi, Chich. I was wondering whether the guy who discounted the woman saying, she was concerned about what's going on.

0: going on with the misogyny in the world that we women are facing. The man came on and said, oh, my God, I hear it every day. Not all men. So when now we have to, oh, yeah, no, you're all right, love. It's okay. And let's just discount women's fear. Yeah?
1: Yeah, fair enough. It's important that you're able to tell us exactly how you think and feel about it. So I appreciate that. So do you want to play the quiz as well?
0: Absolutely, Francis. This is a talkback show, isn't it?
1: It is. We're doing everything here. Who is the voice, do you think?
0: It's got to be, well, you've discounted everyone else, so it has to be Harry Butler in the wild.
1: It is Harry Butler in the wild. That's right. Like Billy O, he says. Just, I haven't heard anyone use that phrase for so long. It's kind of sweet. Well done.
0: Echo the Billy O was often said in the 70s at the footy.
1: I think we should bring it back.
0: Absolutely.
1: You are right. Harry Butler, the great Harry Butler, it was. Oh, right, can you tell? Well, we've got a few questions left. You can still get to your three questions to go into the win bin. Which would you like? Famous cars? We've got one left there. Or another sax solo, sax appeal?
0: Give me the sax, please.
1: Okay, this one.
0: Wild or something.
1: Yeah. What a player. Great man.
0: I know.
1: Love Wilbur. Okay, you've got to be able to tell me what this song is. I think this one, I think you should. This is what they say in basketball, a bit of a layup. What do you think? Do you know what that comes from?
0: Oh, yeah, that's, what's his name? George Michael.
1: Yeah, what's the song called? Do you want to hear it again?
0: Yes, please.
1: I'll play it again for you. It's a big solo single when he was a member of Wham.

0: What's the song, Tracy? You know the song. You know the lyrics.
1: What is it?
0: It's all there.
1: Who's gonna dance with me? Oh, I don't know. What is it? Oh, I'm never gonna dance again. Guilty feelings. Don't know. Oh my god. Oh, my God, Francis. What is it?
0: I'm not meant to be frustrating people at this time of the morning, but you're right.
1: You are frustrating, yeah.
0: You've got like a Lego set. You've got all the tools to build the house, but you can't find the right brick. The name of the song. Good on you, Tracy.
1: Thanks, Francis.
0: It's going to kill you when you find out because you do know it. Thank you. Let's play with Joan in Glen Waverley now. Morning, Joan. Welcome to the Four Quiz. How are you going?
2: You know what that comes from.
0: Joan, you might want to turn your radio down because you're getting a little bit of me back in the ears, which is not great. So if you turn your radio down, you might be able to play the Four Quiz. Are you with me now, Joan?
2: Big solo single when he was a member of Wham.
0: No, we might come back to you because it sounds like you've got us in fallback, which is not a great place to be. Hello, Mark in Oak Park. How are you? Welcome to ABC Radio Overnights.
3: G'day, Francis. How are you?
0: I'm good. Do you know the name of that song?
3: Yeah, Careless Whispers.
0: That's right. George Michael and Careless Whisper, that's right.
3: Yes,
0: I can just imagine sliding across the dance floor to do a slow dance with your beloved to that one.
3: Well, yes, but then she dumped me, so that's right.
0: Guilty feet have got no rhythm. You're out of there.
3: Exactly.
0: all right, one for one. There's still a couple of questions for you to make it to three. Would you like the question from the natural world or a car question, a famous car question?
3: Let's go the car question.
0: Okay, here we go. For number two for you, which Japanese car company created the mighty Corolla?
3: Toyota.
0: It was Toyota. Did you ever have a Toyota Corolla?
3: I'm driving one.
0: Hey, excellent.
3: Yes.
0: They go forever, don't they?
3: Run on the smell of an oily rag.
0: Excellent. I'm glad you hear that. If you've ever been to Japan, taxi drivers all drive Toyota Crowns. The Crown, which is sort of a bigger version of the Corolla?
3: Correct, I do remember that. Yeah.
0: And if you're in Tokyo, they've got they all have Venetian blinds in the back window. It's very cool.
3: Like going back to the old Valiants back in the old days.
0: Exactly, with the Venetians in the back.
3: Yeah, and they're worth a fortune now.
0: Yes. Beautiful cars.
3: Some of them were over 200 grand, some of the old cars and the Holdens. It's incredible.
0: The Valiant, the purple Valiant was the car of choice where I grew up. If you could get one of those, you were the bee's knees.
3: The things I saw in the country in the New South Wales in the 70s, you used to shake your head out the time, thinking, what is that?
0: Yes, indeed. All right, you can go into the win bit if you can answer our final question of the quiz this morning. Mark, you ready?
3: Yep.
0: Now, this is a question from the natural world, and it's about something that's happening right now. It's been started this week. It's in the news. Which country is on watch at the moment for possible tsunamis after the eruption of a nearby undersea volcano this week?
3: Yeah, that's in near Vanuatu.
0: Yeah, I'll give you that. It's PNG and around that area. Yeah. So well done. Yeah. A volcano's erupted in the Bismarck Sea, prompting warnings of possible tsunamis for the near Pacific. Good on you, mate. Well done.
3: Watching the smoke coming out of the ocean, rather amazing, considering there was nothing else there. It was pretty impressive.
0: Yeah, it's pretty frightening, the nature, the power of nature. We think we build the technology and sort of secure the world and build it how we like it in our own image, and then nature just reminds us of its awesome power.
3: Oh, it does it what? Yes, like the earthquakes recently in China, et cetera.
0: Good on you, Mark. Thanks for playing. Hang in there. Hold the line, or hold on, I should say, at least. Stay listening. And after this, we'll come back and tell you who's won from our two contestants in the win bin in our Four Quiz for today. It's been a lot of fun. Thanks to everybody who called up. Anne-Marie from Dandenong got Careless Whisper. So did Samantha, who understood that was a Toyota Corolla. And everyone else who sent through some SMS as well. Really appreciate it. It's ABC Radio Overnights. And this is one of my favourites, Amy Mann. Thanks to everyone who called. Apologies to all those still on the line. Play again on Monday.

0: She's a songwriter's songwriter. One of those people I always sort of rant to people and say, have you heard Amy Mann's latest record? And they go, who? And it drives me crazy because I think she's extraordinary. Amy Mann there from the soundtrack to the movie Magnolia from Paul Thomas Anderson in the late 90s and Save Me.
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0: And congratulations, Mark in Oak Park, who won the four quiz today. He gets the mighty fridge magnet and something from our prize cupboard as well. Thank you, Mark, for playing. And, of course, Ashwin will have a quiz tomorrow night and we'll be back with the four quiz on Monday morning. Looking forward to it. I'm also looking forward to talking to my friend Scott Goodings, who's with us now to talk TV. And he does that regularly here on ABC Radio Overnights. G'day, Scotty. How are you going?
3: I'm good. Morning, Francis.
0: Now, we're going to talk today about TV series that... We'd like to watch again, go back to, circle back to, haven't seen for a while, but cherished at the time. I mean, there's been a few that come to mind, but sometimes it was harder back in the day because if you didn't VCR something, it was gone, and there was very few options to go and get it. Can you remind me, Scott? Did old video stores have TV series, or was it mostly movies back in the day in the Blockbuster era?
3: In the 80s, yeah, they had a few series, I think a lot from the 60s. They probably had things like Mod Squad. Maybe, I don't know if they would have had Hill Street Blues at that stage. I'm trying to think what Australian ones there. One of the early Australian ones, they were releasing Young Doctors, I remember that. And the entire back catalogue of Prisoner. But, it's a bit easier these days, but there are shows that you might want to revisit. But there's always that sort of fear that when you revisit something that you watched maybe 20, 30 years ago, will it actually be any good?
0: Yes, that is the danger. Is you go back to something, you think, I love this at the time, and you look at it and go, well, it looks dated, the costumes are bad, the dialogue's a bit dorky and a bit awkward. I've ruined my memories here, but I think it's worth doing. So we should take some calls. Or things you do want to go back to, or things you constantly go back to and watch again. 1-300-800-222, 1-300-800-222, or 0437-774-774. I mean, there are people in my family who will just watch Seinfeld 24/7 if they could, and also The Simpsons. If there was a Simpsons channel, it would just stay on. Like, you know, some people watch CNN just on a rolling loop. The Simpsons will be on a rolling loop and they just watch it over and over again and take great pleasure out of it.
3: There is a Seinfeld channel. Remember they did that Sydney Olympics, on the cable network, they ran an alternative Simpsons channel.
0: What a great idea. So they sort of counter-programmed the fact they can't compete with the Olympic Games, so they just ran the Simpsons the whole time.
3: Yeah, I think even didn't Channel 10 do something as well with Rove McManus too when the big events are on? Didn't they just give up as well? There's nothing wrong. I find it quite admirable when TV stations just give up.
0: Just put
3: something they know they can't beat.
0: Just put the test pattern up and go, we'll be back after that event that's happening on the other channel.
3: Yeah. All take our coffee breaks.
0: Now, Harry has sent through an SMS on 0437-774-774. He would love to see F Troop again. Were you an F Troop fan, Scott?
3: I wasn't really an F Troop fan, no. Trevor absolutely loves the show. I'm trying to think if that's available. I remember it used to run on one of the commercial networks, probably up until the 80s, but it seems to have disappeared. But I'm wondering if F Troop, you know, like the other thing about, you know, you mentioned videos. I do like going to a local op shop and going in there and, you know, you've still got TV.

0: But occasionally you will have like a giant box set of a TV show with about 16 videos in it. Something like the American series Taxi, I see a lot.
1: Oh, Taxi, the, like a VCR box set of Taxi.
0: Yeah. I mean, you know, if you... They're pretty cumbersome things, videos, when you look at them now, but, you know, they could make conversation pieces, especially when you see something, you know, that's... Oh, what, a 20-year-old video in an op shop that's still in its wrapper.
1: Yeah,
0: you know,
1: that's
0: pristine.
1: Now, Owen has given us a call on 1300 800 222 to join our TV freak, Scott Goodings. Good morning, Owen. How are you?
2: I'm well, thank you. I hope you guys are well.
1: Yes, what would you watch again, or what do you watch, you know, regularly, second time, third time, fourth time?
2: Well, two that come to mind. One of them is... GT, I'd love that the ABC to do the reruns of that again. They did the, like, reruns of that show in the, like, in the early 2000s, but I think they should run it again, because it's such a great, great series.
1: Yes, I do vaguely remember it. Do you remember that, Scott, GP, which was a medical drama the ABC had?
0: Yeah, with Michael Craig as the head doctor. Yeah, it was like set in inner city. Was it set in Glebe, I think, in Sydney? It was a big, you know, ABC's big drama on Tuesday night for about 10 years in the 80s and 90s.
1: And what was the other one, Owen, that you mentioned?
2: The other one, actually, you can watch this on YouTube, and I do quite often, is The Bill.
1: The Bill.
2: and that one... the ABC actually in like 2018 and 19, they actually did run episodes, but I think old episodes, but I think actually they might have sold their post 1991 episodes to Foxtel or something.
1: Yeah, I think they did. We lost those. It was funny too, Owen and Scott, because I think The Bill had a period where it was doing some really gritty, interesting sort of cop TV, and then it went a little bit, it went a bit schlocky and a little bit a bit crazy, don't you think, Scott? It got a bit mad. How many times did Summer Hill get bombed, for instance?
0: It got a bit soapy. I suppose that the problem, I just checked quickly, that there's 2,425 episodes of The Bill.
1: How many?
0: 2,425? That can't be right, can it?
1: How many? It must have run for 20 years or more, longer.
0: Oh, yeah. It ran for, like at least, I think, 25, 26.
1: Had the obligatory Come to Australia episodes too, didn't it? Like a lot of those English shows.
0: Oh, Burnside came here, didn't he? With the Burnside?
1: That's right.
0: Oh, no, Beach on the Run. But if you can't watch that on YouTube, you know what there is on YouTube? Things like Zed Cars and things like Scotland's Softly Softly and New Scotland Yard, they're on YouTube.
1: I don't think it's going to scratch my bill itch. I need The Bill. Hey, Scott, we're going to take a break and take more of your calls in a moment. Scott Goodings, the TV freak. We've got the news for you here on ABC overnight, and then we'll take more of your calls on 1300 800 222.
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0: Hello, this is ABC News with David Rollins. Cuba's 94-year-old former president Raúl Castro has been indicted in the US, marking a major escalation in Washington's campaign against the island's communist government. Just before the announcement, President Donald Trump told reporters that he wouldn't tolerate a rogue state so close to the US. Castro was part of Cuba's revolutionaries who unseated dictator Fulgencio Batista in 1959, after which his brother Fidel became the leader. Earlier, Secretary of State Marco Rubio made a direct plea to Cubans to embrace a new relationship with the United States.
1: President Trump is offering a new path between the U.S. and a new Cuba. A new Cuba where you, the ordinary Cuban, and not just Gaesa, can own a gas station or a clothing store or a restaurant.
0: Meanwhile, President Trump insists he's in no hurry to reach a deal with Iran to permanently end the war, adding that he's only giving this one shot. His comments come after Iran's parliament speaker, Mohammad Baghia Qalibaf, says that obvious and hidden moves by the enemy show that they are seeking a new round of

0: fighting. Iran's top negotiator also says the ceasefire has been used as an opportunity for Tehran to rebuild its military. President Trump has again insisted that the opening of the Strait of Hormuz is a non-negotiable term of any peace deal.
1: We'd have to open the strait. That would open immediately. So we're going to give this one shot. I'm in no hurry. You never think, oh, the midterms, I'm in a hurry. I'm in no hurry. Ideally, I'd like to see a few people killed as opposed to a lot.
0: Doctors are warning that the conflict in the Middle East could place further pressure on Australia's already strained medical supply chain. Around 400 medicines are currently listed as being in short supply nationwide. Australian Medical Association President Danielle McMullen says she is also concerned about hospital consumables and medical plastics, many of which rely on petroleum-based products.
2: The impact really is on crude oil and products made from it. So a lot of that is around medical plastics. So far, Australia does still have plenty of current supplies and immediate stockpiles, but we've certainly started discussions with the health department to make sure that that certainty of supply continues.
0: Legislation to tighten abortion restrictions in South Australia will be introduced to State Parliament by Fair Go MLC Sarah Game. State political reporter Catherine Birmingham has more.
3: The bill would effectively ban abortion from 25 weeks, except in cases where it's needed to save the mother's life. SA's current laws permit abortions after 23 weeks when two doctors agree that continuing the pregnancy would involve significant risk to the mother's physical or mental health, or there is a significant risk of fetal abnormality. It's the third time since 2024 that legislation has been introduced to the state's upper house to change abortion laws, with both previously falling short of the votes needed to progress. Supporters of the bill are hopeful it'll pass the upper house this time if the three new One Nation MPs vote in favour.
0: A Katanning man has appeared in Perth Magistrates Court charged over the death of a man who was allegedly hit by his vehicle. David Webber reports.
4: The man was found unresponsive on Murray Drive in Katanning last Wednesday morning. The court heard he'd suffered catastrophic head injuries. Benjamin Thomas Simpkins has been charged with failing to ensure assistance after an incident causing death, failing to report an incident to police, and no authority to drive. The police prosecutor said it was a strong case and opposed bail, saying he had extensive links in the eastern states. The defence lawyer said Mr. Simpkins' parents had arrived from Queensland and the accused could live with them at his Katanning home, but the magistrate refused bail. The 26-year-old is scheduled to appear in court again next month.
0: Scientists have identified humpback whales travelling between Queensland and Brazil for the first time, linking two populations previously thought to be separate. Researchers analysed thousands of whale photographs collected over four decades and identified two whales that made the journey between the continents. Griffith University researcher Stephanie Stack says the rare crossings could help improve genetic diversity between humpback populations.
5: And now with this new study, we have evidence of two, not one, but two individual whales that were photographed in both countries. You know, historically with whaling, these populations got down to such small numbers that it's a good thing for their gene flow.
0: This is ABC News.
6: Who will win the AI race? Has gambling become our national sport?
7: 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They've never been more important. So the one thing we'll never question is our duty to keep asking. ABC News. Keep asking.
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10: Love hanging out with you in the mornings. It's been fun. 1-300-800-222 is the number to call. TV freak Scott Goodings is with us. And we're talking about those TV series that we'd like to go back to if we can find them. Some of them have sort of disappeared into the cracks of time, but others are still available and they become our staples. We sort of go, oh, what am I going to watch? Oh, that. I'll go back and watch The West Wing again for the 400th time. But what's yours? Give us a call, 1-300-800-222 or SMS 0437-774-774. Scott, some text messages coming through. John in Smithsdale says, I got The Professionals from Blockbuster and still love it. Still got the videos from Blockbuster. Must have got them in the sale, the closing down sale. This one from James in Pakenham in Victoria. I can watch Yes Minister and Yes Prime Minister repeatedly, as relevant today as it was 40 years ago. Now, that's true. If you watch it, it's painfully relevant still, Scott.
11: Oh, what did I recently did? I mean, I recently did the whole a day of one a day of As Time Goes By, Jeffrey Palmer and Dame Judi Dench. But something else, like even to the Manorborn, you can do in about a week because there's only about 12 episodes. It's not bad going back to some 80 Britcoms.
10: Yeah, not the 2,000 episodes of The Bill. You'll be there for a couple of years. Now, we've got a special caller who's ready to talk to us about the Australian soap opera that I know that you've been searching the bargain bins of op shops around the place for in pristine condition, that being The Young Doctors. Let's catch up with Chris King, who played the beloved character Dennis Jamieson in The Young Doctors. Dennis, who began his tenure at Albert Memorial Hospital as an orderly. G'day, Chris. How are you going?
12: Good morning. How are you guys?
10: Really well.
12: Yeah.
10: Have you got pristine copies of the series yourself, The Young Doctors, that you go back and watch yourself, your young self?
12: The first 250 episodes were released on DVD not so long back.
10: And you've got them? Do you watch yourself and then go, oh, look how bright and smart I was?
12: A friend of mine had got given two copies of it and gave me one. Yeah, so I sat back and watched it. It was interesting.
10: And how does it feel watching it?
12: Oh, look, it's nostalgic because it's a long time ago. You know, like, because I'm about to turn 70 and I was 20 then when we started the show. In those episodes, it was interesting. Because I thought it held up okay, actually.
10: Oh, nice. Scott, have you got a question for Chris?
11: No, I just remember when it was on, it was being repeated about 5:30 in the morning on Channel 9 at one stage in the 80s. And I remember I used to tape the Thunderbirds on a Saturday morning and I'd catch the last 5 minutes of The Young Doctors and that great theme by the executives.
12: Yeah, it's very nostalgic when you think about it now.
10: Now, tell us about the characters the character you played, Chris. Tell us about Dennis. What was he about?
12: Well, Dennis was an interesting character. He was the young orderly when it started, and as the series progressed, I became a nurse. And it was like home and away. And gone. Now I'd be a brain surgeon by now. That was TV for you. You know, it was interesting. It was my character was. The hospital clown, along with Gwen Plum, we provided the comedy. And he was a great character to play because he was, you know, a big brag about his love interest that never happened with all the beautiful nurses. And he was a story carrier in the show. So, as an orderly, I could be everywhere in the hospital.
10: So you had a lot of screen time.
12: Yeah, it was good. It was great. A great opportunity. Way back then.
10: And how many episodes did you appear in?
12: I really couldn't tell you because we did about, I think, I'm not exactly sure, but we're about 1,500 or 1,600 episodes.
10: Wow, that's a lot.
12: And we most of us in our contracts, we were guaranteed 2 episodes a week. That was the minimum, and you could be in 3 or 4. But I did a fair few, I reckon.
10: And who did you most love working with on the show? Like Bartholomew John? Who else was in the show? Was it Chelsea Brown?
12: I can't remember the Chelsea was in. Certainly, I most love working with Cornelia Francis.
10: Oh, yes.
12: Gwen Plum. No doubt Gwen Plum, because we did a lot of episodes together. I learned a lot from Gwen. She was amazing. Absolutely amazing woman and amazing actress.
11: Well, and Ugly Dave Gray ran Bunnies at the start.
12: Yeah.
11: The nightclub. Ugly Dave.
12: I tell you what, Ugly Dave was great because, you know, he was such a great joke teller. And if you, at 7 o'clock in the morning when we, you know, you first call him, he'd be in the makeup room telling gags. It was brilliant.
10: What great memories. What great memories. Yeah. Chris, thank you for sharing them with us here. We're all going to go and find a copy of The Young Doctor somewhere and try and pick you out in it now.
12: Yeah, you can. I think you can still pick them up. But there was a big push in to try and release the whole series. I'll tell you another one that I really liked, a series, Ashes to Ashes and Life on Mars, an English series.
10: Oh, I have to check those out.
12: Oh, look, there! It's a brilliant, it's a cop thing, and you'll never pick the ending in the second series, which I think was Ashes to Ashes. And it's a brilliant, brilliant series. I love it. I've got that on DVD.
10: And, Chris, can I ask you, did you do any other television work? Were you a cameo on other television series that we might have seen?
12: Yeah, I was in Home and Away and Country Practice. I was in a cop series with Peter Mockery and Lucy Bell. I can't escape me what the name was at the moment. But yeah, did a lot. A lot of the stuff that I started with at the ABC, in those days they recorded on, they did it on tape, and they wiped a lot of the series, like

0: in the hall I was in. And that's, I don't think you can get that, a copy of that now here in Australia. But, you know, those things, which there was a lot of brilliant stuff gone by then.
1: Oh, that's a tragedy, isn't it? It's a bit like all those Lost Countdown episodes. Chris, thanks so much for giving us a call. And
0: pleasure, guys. It's I just woke up and listening to the ABC as I do.
1: Good to hear, mate.
0: I heard you guys talking about the young doctors, which is great. Yeah.
1: Good on you, Chris. Chris there on the Central Coast, Chris King, who played the orderly, Dennis Jamieson, in the Australian soap opera The Young Doctors, Scott Goodings.
2: I can see him in his blue orderly outfit and his name tag. You know, and mentioned Ashes to Ashes and Life on Mars. That stars John Sim, the English actor. And what happens is he's in contemporary time, has a car crash, and then wakes up in the time that Life on Mars was released 30 years ago. So he has to deal with, you know, being a policeman in that 30 years ago in a totally different era and working out what's going on. Has he actually died? Is he in an afterlife? Is he in a coma? Or has he time travelled? And one of the shows you want to go back to and have a look at is another John Sim show, the Jimmy McGovern series The Lakes.
1: I remember that being really brilliant, but also had sort of there's a foreboding and an energy about the Jimmy McGovern writing, which I absolutely loved, which I watched it once and I haven't watched it again, but I've got really fond memories of how impressed I was at the time by that series, The Lakes.
2: Yeah, like it was set in the Lakes District of England, and it was the John Sim character was Danny, and he had a bit of a gambling problem, and he met a woman and they had a child, and he ends up going to Liverpool, escaping, but then going back and getting a job on a hire boat company on the lake. And there's a bit of a local tragedy, which we won't give away the plot, but there was two series of it, a bit of a gap between two of them. But, yeah, it's

0: Yeah, it would have been still at home, so probably even 70s.
1: Okay. Oh, Scott, do you know much about that?
2: Yeah, that was like an epic series, from the 70s. It's like set in Liverpool, a big shipping company in the 1800s. And I remember the opening titles. There was two. I know what it was. It was Adagio of Spartacus, this epic, grandiose opera music over the top of the opening credits, which was just the huge, it was a clipper ship just fighting its way through the ocean. It was epic opening credits. If you check it out on YouTube, you'll recognise the music straight away. I think it's actually been used in a lot of ads.
1: I think we might have the music. Let's have a listen.

0: There it is, the Oneaton line. Peter, does that bring back a few memories?
1: It certainly does. My mother could play it on the piano.
0: Oh, wow.
1: She would always say, you can close your eyes and vision when you're listening to it and visualise the ocean, because that was the shot you'd always get from the vessel.
0: Fantastic. Thanks, Peter. Thanks for your call. Good.
1: No worries. All the best.
0: We'll try and track that one down and have a look at it as well.
2: It's probably interesting too, because the original composer composed for a ballet. Probably would have never dreamed that it would find a second life as an epic TV theme show, epic TV theme song.
0: Now, a couple coming through on the SMS as well. Bendigo is where we're heading with that. Greg reckons the Sweeney. I love the Sweeney. The Sweeney, late 70s, early 80s, gritty English sort of cop show. Who's starting the Sweeney? Remind me, Scott.
2: John Thor and Dennis Waterman.
0: Of course, Dennis Waterman.
2: Yeah, I remember that was in the era when English series brought out their own films, like a lot of sitcoms did it. And Sweeney brought out a couple of films. And I remember going to see one of the Sweeney films during school holidays in one of the best, I think, double bills I've ever seen.
0: What was the other film?
2: Well, I had to sit through Gillian Armstrong's My Brilliant Career first before we got to
0: Now, that is quite
2: the Sweeney.
0: That's that quite was... a variety hour entertainment, something for everybody.
2: Yeah. I'm not sure how Gillian would have felt about, you know, having her debut feature mixed up with the Sweeney, but it certainly opened my eyes to a bit of art house.
0: Oh, that's excellent. A couple of other SMS as well. This one from Nat in Carlaroo. My comfort show is Frasier. The writing has not aged well, but I still put it on most nights to fall asleep to. I'm loving watching shows from my childhood with my kids now. Well, that's always good fun too, being able to review. Great excuse to go back to your favourite kids' programs with your kids. And now that I'm a grandparent, I'm going to be doing that, subjecting my granddaughter to lots of cartoons from the 60s and 70s. Snagglepuss, she'll become very familiar with Snagglepuss, Scott.
2: Yeah, I've been trying to find the original Yogi Bear show. It's really hard to find Snagglepuss, the pink mountain lion.
0: Is it really hard to find those Hanna-Barbera cartoons?
2: On YouTube, yeah, because of copyright. You know things you're going back to? If we get a bit highbrow, Sam on Facebook mentions she wants to go back to Arrows of Desire, which was an early OO's poetry show where they had dramatisations of everyone from Shakespeare to Sylvia Plath, an analysis of poetry. But the one I was thinking of, one you could possibly watch with your grandchild, I reckon you in this show. Do you remember a show that used to be on ABC 4 Schools called Rock School?
0: Yes, of course.
2: And I used to see it during school holidays when I took days off. It was an English show. And
0: we teach you how to play the bass guitar.
2: Yeah, the bass guitarist, and the guitarist I remember was Deidre Cartwright, and she was in the first incarnation of, you know, the band Girls School?
0: Yes, the great all-women metal band.
2: Yeah, yeah. She was in the band just before that, and it was just so cool in the 80s to see one of the front and centre, the guitarist, teaching us how to play, and they had a drummer and they had a bass player.
0: Oh, Rock School. Love it. This one for you from Julie wants to know, please ask Scott about Bellbird on ABC in the 60s and 70s. Is that available somewhere? It must be available somewhere.
2: That's the only thing I've ever seen about Bellbird is if you look and look and look, you might find there was a spin-off film of Bellbird called Country Town. Bellbird used to be on.

0: on like before the news. It was a serial in the late 60s and 70s on ABC before the 7 p.m. news. So Country Town, if you look for that. But also, yeah, I think someone did post a couple of episodes of Bellbird on YouTube if you want to hunt that down. Yeah.
1: Jack is in Fish Creek in Victoria. Good morning, Jack.
2: Francis, good morning.
1: Have you got a Young Doctors connection as well?
2: Oh, yes. Peter Loughran, one of the stars of the show, handsome.

0: My sister was madly in love with him. charming, handsome, spoke French like a native. A real talent and handsome. Another side story, his sister is also gorgeous. I was madly in love with her. it was a cracking family. And Marcelin was a lovely school, and Peter had a tremendous time there. And I recall him speaking in class out of turn during a French lesson, and the old brother gave him a dose of the stick in front of us all for being a pest. And the brother had no idea that he was belting the best French student he'd seen for years.
1: Oh, yes, the old Christian brother discipline in the classroom. Know all about that, Jack. Thanks a lot. Do you remember the character that he played, Pete? Jack, what was his character in The Young Doctors?
0: He was a doctor.
1: He was a doctor.
0: Achingly handsome.
1: Yeah.
0: He broke more hearts than a can of cholesterol. He was...
1: Thank you, Jack.
2: In the days when all doctors or orderlies wore ties too.
1: Yeah, more of it, I say. I want my doctor dressed up in a tuxedo or paying, you know, look. It's the same reason why if your doctor wore a tuxedo, you'd trust them more, wouldn't you? It's the same. It's the same way. Why do pilots have to wear those sort of silly uniforms? Imagine if a pilot got on a plane in his shorts and T-shirt.
2: That's a bit of a trope, isn't it, when the doctor has to come in the American drama series, when the big surgeon has to come in and he's been at the opera.
1: Yes, yes, of course.
2: He has to remove his cufflinks.
1: Oh, dear. Like, Lee and Epping has texted through. Scott Goodings is with us, our TV freak. We're talking about those TV series we love to go back to. I would love to revisit the classic soap opera, Soap. Billy Crystal and the fabulous Catherine Helmond. A great preparation for the bold and beautiful, Lee says. Oh, Soap was great.
2: Yeah, it was the sitcom, I suppose, wasn't it? Send up of the Tate family and the two sisters and the two families. Started off with Billy Crystal. That's another one that I see in op shops a bit, like Taxi. The big, big, a lot more episodes of, oh, no, they're probably about the same as Soap, actually. But, yeah, if you look for them, you can still got them on VHS. That's if you've got a VHS player.
1: I know. They're very rare these days. We've got a couple other suggestions as well. Mark in Oak Park in Melbourne wants to see Mork and Mindy. Hilarious show. Cracked me up. Refused to do any homework when the show was on. Nanu, nanu, Mark.
2: I think Mork... Mork and Mindy did start that. I mean, when it first started, not that it annoyed me, but every child at school is walking around with their suit on backwards, you know.
1: Oh, Boulder, Colorado, where all the fun was. And Virginia in Booker Bay says she'd love to see three Australian series. Consider Your Verdict. It's a court drama, wasn't it? Divorce Court. And The Unloved. Consider Your Verdict. Was that they would recreate actual court proceedings?
2: Yeah, and that was, I suppose, a bit of a forerunner to Homicide. Actually, Crawford's just recently, Cliff mentions that Crawford's on Facebook mentions that Crawford's have really been updating their YouTube channel. So if you've got a bit of a nostalgia for that, things that Crawford's haven't really put up, like in the last few weeks they've put up first episodes of Solo One, Paul Cronin, set in the Dandenongs in Victoria, his sort of kids show, Homicide, Matlock Police Division 4, Carson's Law, Ryan Hunter Special Squad, and the big one they've put up the first episode of Holiday Island from the 80s.
1: Holiday
2: Do you remember
1: Island.
2: Holiday Island?
1: Who was in that? Was James Rain in that?
2: That was Return to Eden.
1: Oh, sorry.
2: John Blackman was actually in Holiday Island. The thing about Holiday Island was set at a Queensland resort, and they first of all they filmed it up at Moreton Bay, but then there were budget issues, so they decided to film this series about a tropical island in 1981 in the back lot of the Nunawading studios at Channel 10. And it didn't last too long, Holiday Island, and that set lay dormant for about 5 years until Neighbours moved there and the Holiday Island set became Lasseter's.
1: There you go. That's why we've got you on the show, because these details, these are barbecue stoppers. You can roll that one out at your next barbecue and watch Jaws drop on the floor. Scott Gooding's our TV freak with us. George is in Lakemba. G'day, George.
3: Oh, good day, guys. Yeah, my mind is going in 1,000 different directions with all these different suggestions.

0: since they're putting in. And by the way, just for that person who wondered what Peter Mockery's doing these days, I believe he's been over in New Zealand for quite a while. That's, I think, still acting over there. And I agree, he was one of those incredibly handsome guys that women would just go goo-goo after. And he was in that, Chris King mentioned that series that he was in with Lucy Bell and Peter Mockery's Murder Call. Yeah, it's sort of like it's a small industry in Australia. Lucy Bell's the daughter of the famous Shakespearean actor John Bell, and she's married to James O'Loughlin, who's the afternoon presenter on ABC Local Radio Sydney. So it's all a bit of an incestuous little thing.
1: Tight circles, indeed.
0: In Australia, everyone knows everybody, or related to everybody. Anyhow, and also about music series, because I know you're into that, Francis. Just reminded me with the Rock School series, a series I worked on at the ABC was Sweet and Sour.
1: That's
0: shown once. Because they had a strange deal that it was only broadcast once, and that was it, and it's been languishing in who knows where if it's still around. I think there's a bad or low resolution, not very good quality copy on YouTube somewhere, but that's about
2: George, you can get the soundtrack, which was written by Scribble, and Sweet and Sour, the song itself, was a great tune. And
0: Deborah Conway. I mean, I kind of worked a bit on the recording of some of that, because they had some of the great songwriters of Australia, sort of, Buzz Bistra from the it was a part of the government of the guys, and Tim Cutting, and a whole bunch of people, Joanna Piggott from Todd Hunter's wife, and it's a great lot of songwriters.
2: What a shame that we can't see it, George. We can't see it somewhere.
0: Well, it's a strange deal, as I say. I mean, a lot of people still remember very fondly from the first time they saw it, because it was one of those, a bit like the Goodies, that was shown just before the 7 o'clock news, so everybody kind of came home from school and kind of watched it and kind of got involved, and they had a lot of very good people involved in it too.
2: Now, is there some other TV shows that you'd like to try to track down and watch again?
0: Yeah, well, there's some series that you might only see once, like Sweet and Sour, but there's one American series, sci-fi series, that really kind of resonated with me called The Lost Room. It was only like 3 90-minute episodes. I think it was about 2006 or something, but had an amazing cast. Had Peter Krause, people know from 6 Feet Under and a whole bunch of other American series. Julianne Margulies of ER Good Wife fame. Elle Fanning, one of her first roles as a young, the daughter of Peter Krause, and Kevin Pollack, and a whole bunch of amazing
2: people. I don't know that one, Scott. Do you know that one?
3: No, either do I. What was it called again, George?
0: It's called The Lost Room. It's about 2006. It's on the Sci-Fi Channel in America, but it has a really intriguing premise. It's about this strange hotel room on Route 66, or motel room on Route 66, and an unexplained thing happens in 1961 called The Event. And ever since that time, this kind of room exists outside of sort of regular time and space. You can look out the window, but you can see the road, where it was and that, but people outside can't really see it. And what's fascinating about it is that there's sort of like a magic key that you can get. And Peter Krause's character, who's a detective, ends up getting it in a very interesting, convoluted kind of way. And you can enter that room from any other room in the world. If you've got a certain kind of lock, it opens into that room, and then it opens back out again into any other room in the world.
2: What a crazy good idea.
0: It goes weirder than that. There's all these strange little objects in the room, and his daughter, played by Elle Fanning, kind of disappears in the room when she gets locked behind.
2: We're going to try and track it down, George.
0: It's a fascinating piece of work.
2: Thank you, mate. That sounds really good, Scott. That's the sort of thing that I might want to try and find.
3: You know what I'm thinking of like that? Do you remember Channel 9, even up in the 80s, were still playing the 70s show The Evil Touch?
2: No, I don't remember that one.
3: So The Evil Touch was this film in the TV series in the early 70s. It was an anthology series a bit like The Twilight Zone, a bit more horror, a bit more thriller, and had Anthony Quayle, the English actor, introducing it, saying there's a touch of evil in all of us with smoke, and he would say pleasant dreams the end of it. But it was a show which was obviously funded by American money as well. It was full of American actors like Ray Walston, Vic Morrow. They'd all come out here.
2: Wow.
3: And the Australian support cast was like Tony Bonner, Rowena Wallace, and they...

0: Because when I was looking it up tonight, I never knew this. There was an episode written by a girl. It was sort of, you know, written and directed and starring American actors in Australia. An episode written by Q Moonblood. And you know who Q Moonblood was?
1: No, I do not.
0: It was his one of his writing credits before he went on to do Rocky. Sylvester Stallone wrote an episode of his Australian show.
1: It's amazing.
0: Which stars Peter Sumner, who's been disinherited by his aunt, who plays by an American actress, and so he has to try and kill her before she gets a chance to change her will.
1: What was that nom de plume again?
0: Q Moonblood.
1: Q Moonblood.
0: Yes.
1: That's a great name for a hip-hop artist.
0: I really want to find this heart. What's the heart-to-heart episode of The Evil Touch?
1: Wow. Charlie's on the road. He's calling us. Scott Gooding's here, our TV freak. Francis Leach with you, ABC Radio Overnight. And we're talking about those TV shows we'd like to track down and watch again. Charlie.
2: Yeah, morning, gents. George Stole the Thunder with Sweet and Sour. I just want my kids to watch it to prove to them that we're cooler than they could ever be.
1: Well, when was the last time you saw it, Charlie? When was the last time
2: actually,
1: you...
2: as George said, like, I watched it. I remember going home every sort of like when I was in year 11, 12 to watch it. But I did find it on YouTube. It is a bit scratchy, but it is all there.
1: So maybe it's time for a reboot. Then we could do a reboot of Sweet and Sour.
2: Yeah, I think so. So, but look, absolutely brilliant, loved it. But while I was on hold, I did recall a show that would have been early 90s, because I remember I just got married and my wife and I were like, oh, it's on, quick, let's get home and watch it. It was a show called Cracker with Robbie Coltrane. It was a series where he was a criminal psychologist. Like, he was kind of, how can I put it? He'd get inside the crim's head, basically, and work out, you know, who they were and what they were doing and that.
1: Yeah, so that's another Jimmy McGovern writing piece, isn't it, Scott?
0: Yeah, with Ricky Tomlinson and Christopher Eccleston was in the first series, yeah.
1: Oh, great.
0: I love it. Yeah, it's great.
2: It was absolutely brilliant. So, and, you know, like Robbie Coltrane sort of going from, you're like normally sort of doing comedy to a serious role. I'd love to get my hands on it. But also, I did see on one of the streaming services, V, remember the alien show?
1: Yes.
2: Back in the night?
0: Yeah.
2: That

0: sensation.
1: Yeah, the ABC version, and then I think, it was probably about 10 years ago. Now, remember Channel 9 did a reboot of it for about, only about 6, 7 or 8 episodes? I think the old one had
2: hold up, okay.
1: Hold up fairly well, I think. Okay. Like something like Better Roses with Kerry Armstrong. With these shows, as long as you watch them and, you know, if the production values aren't what shows are now, just, you know, don't worry about that. Just concentrate on the acting and the plots and the scripts.
2: Good morning, Julie. Welcome to ABC Radio Overnights.
3: Hello, gentlemen. How are you?
2: Well, what would you like to go back and watch again?
3: I'm loving the time capsule that is ER.
2: Aha.
3: It's on the ABC. It's
2: on iView, Julie?
3: And then repeated during the day.
2: Oh, so you can watch it on telly and it's on iView as well?
3: Yes. But the beauty is the time capsule is that when it first started, like in the mid-90s, no computers, they had to learn the digital age, then came the mobile phones.
2: Yeah.
3: So you can see the progression of the Y2K bug. You know, every now and again, there's a beautiful little remembrance of what we all went through, written very well by John Wells, who also wrote for The West Wing.
2: Oh, wow.
3: And Michael Crichton. If you love Michael Crichton books, Jurassic Park and so forth, many made into movies. So this is the third time now that I'm watching ER through again, but I'm just laughing at the little snippets of great creative writing within their dialogue.
2: Nice one.
3: And
2: good on you, Julie.
3: Seeing the young actors also, but just quickly, you mentioned Lucy Bell before. Her mother appeared in one of the great Australian TV series called The Godfathers.
1: My friends, yeah.
3: Do you remember that one?
1: Yeah, I remember the early 70s, yeah, with Eric Oldfield, who was in The Young Doctors as well. It was about, she was the single mother of a young son and she had a whole lot of boarders who became father figures to his son, didn't they?
2: Thanks, Julie. We've got a few more calls we want to run through before we finish up with Scott this morning. Bob in Greenacre, hello.
4: G'day, fellas. I was enjoying the show and then I remembered in the 70s I acted in Glenview High.
2: Glenview High. Now, Scott,
4: yeah.
2: High school drama?
4: Yes, that's right.
2: What was your role in that, Bob?
4: Look, I was called the champ. I was a professional boxer at the time. I had to fight Tom E. Lewis. He'd just finished making his show, The Chant of Jimmy Blacksmith, and they wanted him to get a bit of notoriety, so they put him on this popular series that was... And we filmed it all at... I used to be the trainer down there.
2: There you go. Have you seen it? Have you seen it back any time lately?
4: I tried to look it up and get it. It was episode 9, and they apparently printed over it.
2: Oh no! Oh, that's a shame. Look, thank you for telling us about. Do you remember Glenview High, Scott?
1: Yeah. It was Gregor Taylor from Matlock Police. He was the teacher. There's a couple of episodes on them. It was like mid-70s. Probably a more serious show than the other foray into school dramas Channel 7 had in the class of 74 and 75. Indeed. They were more soapy.
2: Let's finish up with Grant in Waterloo and Greg and Ryder with their last two calls. G'day, Grant.
5: Yeah, g'day, Francis and Scott. There was this one's an old cop show that was Australian cop show, came in 1981. If Scott can remember, Bellamy.
1: Oh, yeah, it was John Staten, yeah.
5: That's the one, yeah, Steve Bellamy. And it was pretty hard-hitting for the time. It was pretty, it didn't really, it only lasted about a year or so, and it had its moments. It was a little, pretty violent, you know. There was a couple of things with a sniper episode in it, and I think he also goes sort of towards the thing, he falls in love with a prostitute, and it was pretty hard, gritty sort of drama, but it was only there for the year, but it was well made, so, yeah.
1: Yeah, I think they were trying to be like, a bit like the Sweeney and some of those, you know, gritty, violent police shows.
2: Social realist television.
5: Yeah, that's the sort of the Sweeney, The Wire and all that sort of thing.
2: Love it. Good on you.
5: Yeah, all right. Thanks. I'll be with you guys. Cheers.
2: And Greg in Sydney and Ryde. Hello, Greg.
6: G'day, how are you going, Francis and Scott? My show was The Awful Movies with Deadly Earnest on Channel 10.
2: Tell me about that.
6: Well, it was on either Friday night late, about midnight, Friday

0: Saturday night. And what he would do was, you see him running down the corridors of Channel 10 with a coffin, dressed in black, and he'd go into a studio, and he'd open up the coffin, there's all these film canisters, and he would show horror movies and thrillers.
1: Brilliant. What a brilliant premise.
0: It turns out that he worked for Channel 10 in production, and his name was Ian Bannerman.
1: There you go. That's a great one. I didn't know. What a great premise that is to set up your horror movie Friday night. Thank you, Greg.
2: It was, and he had Fang and Igor as his. And the other thing about his was a bit of a franchise, because in Victoria there was Ralph Baker. There was Ian Bannerman, I think, in Adelaide. And you know who was deadly earnest in Queensland?
1: Who?
2: Dr. Terence Elliott. From Country Practice, Shane Porteous. So it was a bit of, they had a bit of a, you know, a franchise thing going on with their deadly earnest character to Channel 010.
1: Great idea. Scott's been great fun. Free stream if you want to try and check this out. YouTube, of course. Tubi, T-U-B-I, has lots of classic TV. 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I think that's a subscription service that that might help you use it. Of course, ABC iView's got stacks of stuff on there for free, for nothing, from your ABC. Yeah. Scotty, we'll do it again soon.
2: No, Francis. See ya.
1: Scott Gooding's a TV freak with us, talking about those TV series that we'd love to go back and see. Our Francis here for Trevor on ABC Radio Overnights. In a moment, we're heading to the UK. In fact, we're going to go to Ireland to catch up with Andrew Mangan, the man behind the Arse blog and the Arsecast, the long-running Arsenal podcast and blog for over 20 years, to talk about the end of the Premier League season. First, though, out of Liverpool...

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5: And it's Arsenal's Premier League title. For the first time for 22 years, it will not go to the final Sunday. Mikel Arteta and his team and everyone in North London, you can reach fever pitch again. Arsenal will win the league in 2026.
6: ABC Overnight, right around Australia. Francis Leach with you. He's sitting for Trev at the moment. It's been a crazy time for me. Look, can I tell you? It's been a crazy time. If I've seemed a bit distracted at times with one eye on an iPad next to me, watching a football game in the faraway stadiums of Great Britain, it's because I have been. All right, you got me. I've been watching the Arsenal inch their way towards the English Premier League title. 1-0 victory after 1-0 victory at a time, and it nearly killed me. But yesterday morning, it all faded away in a ocean of joy and happiness after Arsenal secured its premiership and its Premier League title, the first one in 22 years, and I am here for it. I'm here to bask in that glory with my good friend, Andrew Mangan. Now, Andrew is a blogger and award-winning podcaster and a pioneer of this too. He's been doing this for over 20 years before anyone thought about doing it. He was there doing it already, and he is Arsenal's number one podcaster and blogger, and he joins me here online from Dublin this morning. His time. How are you, mate?
7: I am exhausted and exhilarated, I think is probably the best way of putting it. It's been a real journey this season, and the journey has come to an end in the best possible way, with Arsenal champions again for the first time in 22 years. So, yeah, I'm feeling pretty good, because, you know, Francis, as an Arsenal fan, we've been through some things over this period of time, not all of them good. So to enjoy this one, I think, is something we've all been waiting for a while.
6: It certainly is. I mean, you get a real sense too, I guess. You've been doing this for a long time, Andrew. How much the game has grown internationally too, because scenes all around Australia overnight, there were a lot of news stories about Arsenal fans gathering in the early morning here in Australia to watch that Manchester City game against Bournemouth. So for people who don't quite know, Arsenal just needed Manchester City not to win last night, and then they were unassailable. They had a lead that could not be overtaken in the final day of the Premiership season this weekend, and that occurred at around 6:20 a.m. our time yesterday, and it was quite something. And I guess you would have seen that growth of how international the game has become, but how international Arsenal have become as well.
7: Yes, for sure. Like every corner of the globe, you know, and I've been very lucky to travel around quite a bit to witness that firsthand, whether it's America or Asia or Australia. The commitment of the overseas fan is really something, you know, because you talked about the time at which that happened. It was about, I think, 8 or 9:20 in the evening over here, which is a more respectable time for that kind of stuff to happen. So it's always amazing, whether it's early in the morning or people getting up in the middle of the night or not going to bed or staying awake, however they're doing that to follow their team. You know, Arsenal and beyond, I think it's fair to say that the Premier League is hugely popular. But Arsenal in particular, I think, have a global reach that is unparalleled, really, and the Arsenal fans all around the world are going to be very, very happy today with, you know, what transpired, particularly after the last, you know, three seasons finishing second. This was an itch we all really, really needed to scratch, and it got scratched last night with thanks to Bournemouth and what they did. So, yeah, we'll give Bournemouth a little shout out today as well.
6: Absolutely. They've secured themselves some form of European football along the way by doing so too. So, a prize for them in the mail. Andrew, just give us a sense of what this journey has been like in recent times for Arsenal, the big football club, North London Football Club, global football club. But say, take me back to 2019, when the current manager, Mikel Arteta, a former captain of the club, came back to manage this team, to be the coach, without any prior senior coaching experience. What did he inherit?
7: He inherited a bit of a mess, I think it's fair to say. There was a long-standing manager who I'm sure people know, Arsene Wenger. Things towards the end of his time at the club had started to unravel a little bit, I think is probably the right way of putting it. And I think at executive level, the club had taken their eye off the ball in a way that wasn't healthy. The ownership situation wasn't 100% healthy either for a long time. Then they appointed a man called Unai Emery, who's now in charge of Aston Villa. And that really didn't work out. You know, he's obviously done good stuff with Villa and elsewhere, but sometimes you're the wrong man at the wrong time at the wrong club. And that

0: was very much the case with him. So it was a scenario that Mikel Arteta really had to rebuild. Arsenal had to hit a kind of, by their standards, a kind of rock bottom in order to go again. And over the course of the last number of years, he's absolutely done that. As you say, he never had any coaching experience before. 3 months maybe after he took over, there was the small matter of a worldwide pandemic, which was a difficult thing for everyone to deal with in many aspects, and that added to the sort of surreal nature of the first maybe 12 to 18 months of his tenure, where he won the FA Cup in his first few months in charge, but after that took a while to sort of steer the boat in the right direction. But eventually, obviously, started to do that in a significant way. The signings were good, the coaching was good, the tactics was good, the team developed and became very, very good. And Arsenal have been a really, truly competitive team in Premier League terms for 3 or 4 seasons now. So there is a sense that, okay, it's about time we got it over the line, but I don't mean to say that should diminish the achievement, because I think you also have to recognize what Arsenal have been competing against in that period, which is Manchester City, Pep Guardiola, a very different financial situation at that club. So it's been a lot to deal with. So I'm delighted for him that he's finally achieved what he set out to achieve, and what he sort of promised Arsenal fans that he would do his best to bring to the club.
1: And it has been that season that we will now look back on with great joy, but it hasn't been easy as an Arsenal fan, has it? Because the
0: No.
1: football has been determined. It's been incredibly not defensive, but it's been defensively solid, so hard to score against. But there's been, I think, 8 1-0 victories along the way, including right at the end, where every last kick of the ball, we were hanging on for dear life in our heads that something might go wrong. And any slip, one slip would be enough for it all to fall apart. It was an excruciating last couple of games for Arsenal fans.
0: Listen, we're all enjoying it now. I think anyone who said they've enjoyed this season from start to finish is having you on. They're a bit of a spoofer. There have been things to endure. There have been things that haven't been quite at the level that I'm sure our Mikel Arteta would like. Games and victories have not necessarily been comfortable or convincing, where if you have a 2 or 3 goal lead, you can kind of relax a little bit. As fans, we've hung on by our fingernails at times, and there was a period maybe 6 weeks ago where there was a bit of a wobble. There was a bit of a blip in the season where results weren't great, and people wondered, are Arsenal going to blow it again? Are they going to finish second again? Do they have what it takes to get over the line? But thankfully, there's a great deal of character, a great deal of spirit, and a great deal of quality in this Arsenal team, and with the manager and his staff. And they righted the course. They won 4 games in a row without conceding a goal. And because of results elsewhere, then Arsenal have been crowned champions. So I think, people will know this about many sports people or teams, that it can be really difficult to motivate yourself if you finish second, if you finish second again, if you finish second again. It takes a lot to push through and really go again and make sure that you get it over the line. So I think they deserve massive, massive credit.
1: Andrew Mangan is the writer with Ask Blog and also the podcast host of the Askcast, which you can find on whatever platform you choose to. If you want to join the Arsenal community, that's the place you'd like to go and listen to Andrew and enjoy the next couple of podcasts, particularly because he's earned it. I mean, you've been doing this for 22 years. You're an Arsenal fan through and through. What did last night's moment mean to you for someone who's gone through all the ups and downs? I mean, you've written every day, literally every day, except maybe 1 or 2 days you haven't, or you've taken a brief holiday in that time about the club, about its players, about its fans, in the good times and the bad. So you are the most invested in this of anybody I know.
0: It means a lot, to see your team succeed and lift the biggest domestic trophy is kind of what the point of every season is. And I think as well, by extension, because I've been doing it for so long and writing for so long, and it's almost 25 years rather than 22, there is an audience and there's a community with that as well. And I think for the people who read the blog and listen to the podcasts,

0: I'm really happy for them as well because they are sort of part of my experience in a big way. And most of them are kind of just out there and silent, and I don't know them and I don't talk to them. I will say this morning, and since last night, I've never had as many emails, and that's leaving aside all the text messages, all the WhatsApps, all of that stuff. Just emails through the website, through our contact form that I have to go through and I have to reply to in due course. But just people who are saying, I can't believe it. I'm so happy. You know, there is an outpouring of emotion from the Arsenal fan base and from our community. And I think that really does make it a little bit extra special. Any Arsenal fan you talk to today is going to be just chuffed, you know, with the fact that they've won the league. But, you know, when there's something a little bit extra and when you know how much it resonates with the community that you've built, it makes it a bit more special. And I'm very grateful for that.
1: For people who aren't big sports fans and can't maybe get their head around why you and I might care so much, how do we explain that why this moment matters so much? Why we invest so much of our time and energy into this and get such a greater deal out of it? Sometimes it can be heartbreak, but in moments like this, such joy.
0: I think it's because we're idiots. you know, we invest time and money and patience and everything we've got into a sports team that we can't control in any way. We just have no control over this. We sort of give ourselves over to it, and we hope that these guys who don't even know we exist can play well enough on the day so we can get happiness. I think it's just the beauty of sport, you know. It's what makes it so compelling, I think. You know, we're talking after Arsenal have enjoyed a really, really significant moment, and I think we have to sometimes recognize that it's not always about the end game. It's not about whether you win or not at the end of the season. You know, that's the aim and that's the ambition of every team, but there's 92 teams in the English Football League. Some of them never win anything and will never win anything, yet they have fans and they have supporters for whom they still provide happiness and joy, albeit perhaps in as less often, I should say. But every goal is something to be celebrated. Every brilliant tackle is something to be celebrated. Every save from your goalkeeper is something to be celebrated. And I think that is kind of what we're all looking for. You know, the world out there is a bit weird and a bit unpleasant at times, and sport, whether you play it or whether you support it, is something that can take you away from that, maybe just temporarily, but that's often just enough, you know, to give you the peace of mind you need to carry on and crack on with tomorrow and whatever that might bring. So I get it. I know some people aren't into sports, some people don't understand sports, but you know, I think anyone who's in any way competitive or who's played sport, tennis, golf, football, Aussie rules, whatever, you know, if you look back and think about what it brings to your life, generally speaking, it's positive because around each of those sports is community, is friends, is the clubhouse, is, you know, those are things that are really important in life, above and beyond what happens on a football pitch or elsewhere.
1: Yeah, beautifully said, and that's exactly why we do it. And we might get to do it again very soon, which is a little bit makes me feel a little bit giddy. But not only the Premier League title, but the small matter of the Champions League final coming up in under 2 weeks when Arsenal play PSG for the chance to be champions of Europe.
0: Yes, and this is a trophy that in all the years Arsenal have been around have never won. They've only been to the final once, which was in 2006, and that didn't go as well as we would like. So it's another opportunity. It's also a chance to, you know, to make this season one which really, really does go down in history as one of Arsenal's best ever seasons, if not Arsenal's best ever season. And we're talking about a club who once went through a whole league season without losing a game. I think if Arsenal win the Premier League and win the Champions League, it doesn't make that achievement any less incredible or any less unique, but to come away with the two biggest trophies on offer would be remarkable. So it's a huge opportunity for these players, and I think they have a better chance of doing it now that they've won the league, now that some of

0: pressure is relieved, some of the pressure is off. You know, they can take that confidence and belief into this game in Budapest in a couple of weeks' time, and hopefully they can do the business there too.
1: Andrew, I know it's been an incredibly busy time. Thank you for your time. And as an Arsenal fan and a reader and listener, thank you for everything you've given us Arsenal fans over many, many years. And enjoy the next couple of weeks, months and days.
0: My pleasure. Thank you for being with me along the journey. And I certainly will. Off to get a bottle of champagne now because I couldn't find one last night. So, you know, the job has to be done, Francis.
1: It does. Go well.
2: This is Overnights with Francis Leach.
1: Andrew Mangan there from the Arscast and Ars blog. And Andrew, good to know that Jerry is driving his bread truck around the Barossa Valley. He's just listened to the Arscast and he's just heard Andrew with us here on ABC Radio Overnights. Love it, Jerry. It's news time.
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0: ABC News with David Rollins. The Netherlands, Canada and the UK have all joined Australia in demanding answers from Israel after its security minister filmed himself taunting detained global Samud flotilla activists. 11 Australians are believed to be among them, as Nick Parmeter reports.
1: In a series of videos, Israeli far-right National Security Minister Itamar Ben-Gvir can be heard shouting taunts at the detained activists, some with their hands restrained. In one of the videos, a woman who shouts, "Free Palestine," is promptly dragged away by security personnel. Australian Foreign Minister Penny Wong says it's shocking, unacceptable and degrading, and her British counterpart Yvette Cooper says she's appalled. The Netherlands and Canada have gone further than words, demanding answers from their respective Israeli ambassadors, saying the treatment is unacceptable. Israeli Prime Minister Benjamin Netanyahu has also issued a public rebuke of Ben-Gvir over the incident.
0: Meantime, US President Donald Trump has praised Israeli Prime Minister Benjamin Netanyahu as a good man, saying he will do whatever he wants for him in regards to the Iran war. President Trump also appeared to suggest he could run for Prime Minister of Israel, claiming he has a 99% approval rating. It comes as Iran's Parliament Speaker, Mohammad Baqir Qalabaf, said the US and Israel are seeking a resumption of the war. Trump says that Netanyahu, who has been involved in a long-running corruption trial, has been poorly treated in his home country.
2: He'll do whatever I want him to do, and he's a great guy. To me, he's a great guy. Don't forget, he was a wartime prime minister, and he's not treated right in Israel, in my opinion.
0: Health experts say Australia's diphtheria outbreak can still be brought under control, despite case numbers reaching their highest level in decades. Around 220 infections have now been recorded nationwide, mostly in the Northern Territory and Western Australia. Authorities are also investigating a possible diphtheria-related death in the NT. Dr. Adrian Esterman, Chair of Biostatistics at Adelaide University, remains hopeful and says that contact tracing and boosting vaccinations will be critical to stopping the spread.
3: They're trying to boost the number of nurses and doctors in those areas affected. They're doing contact tracing, so anyone who's a contact of the person who's been infected, they're giving antibiotics to actually stop it in its tracks. If this is done well, and I hope it will be done well, then I think we'll stop this outbreak fairly quickly.
0: Legal experts say the government isn't taking domestic and family violence seriously enough. The Prime Minister has rejected calls for a national royal commission into violence against women. At least 4 women and 2 children have been killed in what police believe are domestic violence-related incidents this week alone. Elena Rosenman is the chair of Women's Legal Services Australia. She says the system is failing women.
4: Women's safety improves when political will, funding and accountability align. And, you know, as we've seen this week, lives are really depending on that choice. We're seeing the disconnect between the rhetoric and the frontline service funding every day.
0: And if you need someone to talk to, you can call 1-800-RESPECT. That's 1-800-737-732. Mandatory car parking requirements are making apartments significantly more expensive, even though many residents don't own a car. A Grattan Institute report has found off-street parking can add tens of

0: thousands of dollars to the cost of an apartment, including around $70,000 for a two-bedroom unit in Sydney. The think tank is calling on state and local governments to remove minimum parking requirements for new developments. Report co-author Ashley Cheng says underground parking is particularly costly to build.
1: A single underground space can actually cost you up to $178,000 to construct. These rules are treating every household the same. So we find that about 40% of studio and one-bedroom apartment households don't own a car at all, and 58% of three or more apartment households have one car or none.
0: A Canberra club has been found negligent after a woman tripped on a cracked floor tile and injured herself while heading to play bingo. Sakacha Marlin has the story.
2: The ACT Supreme Court found the Hellenic Club failed to repair cracked foyer tiles despite staff knowing about the damage before a woman fell in November 2020. The court heard the then 62-year-old tripped on a raised tile while walking through the club foyer, suffering rib and knee injuries that continue to affect her daily life and work. Acting Justice Anne Ainslie Wallace found the risk of someone falling was foreseeable and the cost of time needed to repair the tiles was minimal.
3: Who will win the AI race? Has gambling become our national sport?
4: Questions. They've never been more important. So the one thing we'll never question is our duty to keep asking. ABC News, keep asking.
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7: How's your Thursday morning going? Hope you're having a good one, whatever you're doing. Francis here for Trev, and it's time for the open line. 1-300-800-222 is the number to call for anything you want to discuss this morning. 1-300-800-222 or SMS 0437-774-774. We're here for you to have that conversation in a respectful and polite but engaged manner. Let's get on the phones and do it. 1-300-800-222 is the number to call. Have you had to deal with a disappointment yourself of this kind with one of your children when they come home with a report card that says, no?
8: Do you think you could grade it now, please?
9: Well, all right. Let me get old red. Well, Bart, it's a 59. That's another F.
8: Oh, no.
7: But Mrs. Krabubble never gave him a break. But that's what happens when you don't do your homework. But as you know, well, things could be changing because David Loder, who's the chair of the Institute of Educational Reform, he says that grading system that we used to use, A, B, C, D, E and F, F for Bart Simpson, isn't encouraging further learning.
10: They're grading a class, but they're not really looking at trying to help that student grow. So the grades are often reflective of the bright students or the ones that have been following the classes, and the students that have got left behind, they're going to be F's, G's or H's for the rest of their life because they're not going to catch up. Where's the encouragement? That's why we argue that students are being left behind, students are being ignored. We have a so-called democratic system. We give every student the same amount of time, but if they can't do it in that time, well, bad luck. Just fail, give you a F. It's not very encouraging. It's not leading them into further learning.
7: David Loder, the chair of the Institute of Educational Reform, there on the grading system that he says doesn't work, the old grading system, A through to F, A plus, if you're a good student. What do you think? Join us on the open line, 1-300-800-222 or 0437-774-774 if you want to send an SMS. Should schools stop using letters to grade children's performance at school? Or is that just a little bit soft? What do you think? If you have kids or grandchildren at school, do you think it's useful for them to have a hard grade? Or how would you prefer that kids were sort of assessed at school? And looking back on your own education, how obsessed with grades were you? Did getting an A mean anything to you? Or if you got an F, did you care? How did you deal with it? I'd love to hear from you. 1-300-800-222 is the phone number for the open line, or 0437-774-774 if you want to send through your SMS. Let us hear from you right now after we catch up with Vicar and Linda back in action with a new track. This is called Bliss.

0: Recently inducted into the ARIA Hall of Fame, and rightly so, Vicar and Linda Bull and their new single, Bliss.
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0: That's right, the open line, and we've been talking about school grading and whether we need to update and change away from the A, B, C, D, E and F approach to grading and hard marking, or are we just trying to make it a little too easy? And this is from Thomas in Brunswick in Melbourne. The idea of not having grading in schools is another move towards mediocrity. Send through your 0437 774 774 or phone 1300 800 222 as we speak with Tim, actually, who's out there driving this morning. How are you, Tim?
2: Good, mate. Yourself?
0: Not too bad. What do you think of that?
2: Yeah, I think that no student should be graded like that. The teachers have an idea over a certain time if the student's going to be an A or an F. If they've done it for 4 or 5 weeks in a row and they still can't pick it up, well, then your child's going to need a bit more work, aren't they? But then if another student has done it over 4 or 5 weeks and they've picked it up and they've mastered it, well, they're going to get an A. It shouldn't be having to go and go, oh, well, hang on, I got 7 A students and 6 F students. How do you think that makes a child if they overhear that and everything like that?
0: So children learn at different times, at different speeds and in different ways.
2: Yeah, that's right. Like I've got a child that's got ADHD. He picks everything up a lot slower than his brothers and that do, but don't mean he's an F.
0: So how does it work for him? Can I ask Tim with that challenge to learn, because school structure is pretty rigid, right? It's trying to educate a lot of kids in a format that works for everyone, which is going to be difficult. So is the school really helpful and understanding of your son's needs and the fact that he has to learn in a different way?
2: Yeah, they've got teacher's aides in the classroom. So if they look at it and they put him in, so say, the mainstream class and he's struggling, then they'll just get the teacher's aide to work with him and explain it to him in a different format so he knows how to do it. And he's slowly picking it up, which is really good for him.
0: And but helping us with his confidence and making him feel like he's part of that school community?
2: That's right, because he's not taken out of the class and he's not being, oh, you're an F, you're a... You're

0: Jason, I think Marcus in Pakenham wants to talk about something completely different on the open line. Good morning, Marcus.
1: Yeah, good morning. Look, the Grenfell Tower in London with the fire and the flammable cladding and all of that's coming to a head.
0: Yes, it's taken 10 years for them to come to some sort of resolution, which is, you know, it's extraordinary to think about that happened 10 years ago.
1: I know, but we've had the same problem in Victoria. They built the towers in South Melbourne and what have you, the one that had the fire. They built the towers with flammable cladding, which was totally legal anyway. The people that built the towers were builders that knew exactly what they were putting on the towers. But they got away with it.
0: A cheap product. Go for the cheap product and not really concerned with the consequences.
1: Yeah. But who are the people that have to pay for the issues in the end? They're the people that, in good faith, bought what they thought was a decent apartment. But no, they bought a bodgy apartment that was built by one of the supposedly most reputable builders in Melbourne, and the builders knew all the way from the beginning,
0: yep,
1: what was going on.
0: And there was a great and extensive strategy and campaign to actually replace a lot of that cladding that was deemed to be dangerous at great expense, it must be said, to make sure that it wasn't using dangerous and flammable products, but enormous waste. And I think a lot of people in those buildings got lucky in lots of ways, in the sense that we didn't have to discover that buildings in Australia were being covered with flammable cladding. The terrible way the people in Grenfell, where over 60 people died in a tower, a public housing tower, did in that terrible incident in London a decade ago. Most of those developments you talked about, Marcus, there were commercial developments, not public housing. The companies went bust, so no one was left to chase, and that's the problem. So a company puts the building up, goes out of business, declares bankruptcy, and you just become another stakeholder in line for whatever is left. Now, lots of body corporates hold significant liabilities for rectification of that cladding issue to make sure that that doesn't happen again, because people are wanting to buy properties. As you rightly said, when they buy, particularly if they buy off the plan, because when you buy off the plan, you are buying off the promise that what you are seeing and what you're being offered is actually what you're delivering. You are buying sight unseen, and that's a sort of an act of trust and a risk that you take when you do that, and people do need to be protected when they do that. But thank you for your call. 1-300-800-222 is the number to call. On the open line, Steve's on the road, and he wants to talk about school grading. G'day, Steve. Welcome to ABC Radio Overnights.
2: Good morning, how are you?
0: I'm well. What do you think of the idea of changing school grading, and is it the right thing to do so that we don't just put an elephant stamp on a kid's work because they're not keeping up in a way that, say, is expected of everyone?
2: Yeah, I might have tuned in just in a couple of comments and didn't quite understand, what do they want to go to? Like, is it classed as a participation medal now? We want to just send the kids to school and everyone gets a participation medal and happy days? Or how do we not grade them?
0: Yeah, that's the vexed issue. How do you grade progress? That's exactly the issue. And what way do you do that? Obviously, you want to see and you want to know, because one of the things you want to be able to do is pick up problems or potential issues early in a child's development so that you can address them. So you've got to be able to measure somehow. It's difficult.
2: Right.
0: How did you go at school? Were you good at your grades at school, Steve?
2: I just went through school and I didn't think too much of school and just cruised through and didn't try too hard, but I seemed to manage okay. But we do seem to have a lot more developmental issues and things in children these days, and I think it's slowing it all up and changing it. So,
0: do you reckon we have more of it, or are we more aware of it? I mean, I think when I think about my childhood education and just how rigid and how sort of brutal it was, really, as a sort of child of Catholic primary school and the Christian Brothers education, where there wasn't much deviating from a fairly rigid and orthodox approach to education. If you had any development issues, what I look back on now, kids that I went to school with who might have had ADHD or might have been on the autism spectrum but weren't diagnosed, because diagnosis of autism in the 70s and 80s was extremely rare. They were just left to their own devices and had to fend for themselves. So I can definitely identify people I think might have been living with those conditions now. I think we can all do that, but school just wasn't

0: built to deal with any of those issues, Steve?
1: No, it was a bit different, but I think it personally, I feel it's increased. I feel like I went to a boarding school and we all had food, the same foods. We all ate everything the same, and it didn't seem like now everyone's eating lots of different things. There's different kids eating all sorts of things, whether that's affecting it or not, who knows. But we'd never had teacher aides. We never had teacher aides.
0: Yep.
1: Now I think they'd need 5 or 6 or 7 teacher aides per class to cope for the numbers of people that need that attention, because one teacher obviously can't support half a class that needs extra support. So, and every class seems to be like that these days, where certainly wasn't like that back when we were through school. It was very limited. There might have been a couple here and there that might have needed some, but
0: yeah, it was a little bit sink or swim. Good on you, Steve. Safe driving out there, mate.
1: Cheers, mate. Thanks, mate. Good morning.
0: 1-300-800-222 ABC Radio Overnights. Francis in for Trevor this morning, and Dave's in Innisfail. He's also out on the roads. G'day, Dave.
2: G'day, mate. Yeah, I'm just about to do my pre-start and head off. How are you?
0: I'm well. What are you doing this morning? What sort of work are you doing?
2: I just cart the local fertiliser and stuff for local farmers, just Innisfail to Townsville and Cairns and Tablelands. Yeah.
0: Excellent. Well, classified as just doing it. It's vital work. We don't eat unless you do that. Thank you very much, Dave.
2: It's getting a bit tough these days at the moment.
0: So do you want to talk about school grading, the idea that, maybe we need a more sophisticated approach to it, or are we just overthinking this?
2: Well, a good example of what I was thinking, I was married for 20 years, and when I got married to my wife, she was considered dyslexic. She'd gone through the school system and flew under the radar and had struggled, but it just sort of got left behind because she wasn't a high achiever.
0: Yep.
2: And she's now actually an award-winning special needs teacher's aide at a local school. And she used to insist that schools aren't structured for the different learning styles of the kids. Like, some kids learn really well through theory, some kids learn practical, some kids learn by watching and doing.
0: Yeah.
2: And different schools, or schools, she always said, should have been broken up into different sections for those kids to be able to learn the different styles. And I found I was a scout leader for a long time. And when kids came into our group, the first thing you did was trying to work out how those kids would learn. Some kids, when you taught them about camping and knots and stuff, you gave them a book to take home to read. Some kids, you took them out when you went camping and took a lot of extra time showing them how the other kids did it. And some kids just sat back in their own accord and watched themselves and worked it out. And most of them sort of picked it up.
0: Yeah.
2: And I really did. I've got two kids, both of them on the ADHD spectrum, and they were very lucky. They had a mother that understood what was going on, and they excelled pretty well. My daughter actually skipped a year of school, and she excelled very well. And I do believe a lot of it was that it was picked up early by their mother, how the kids had a different learning style, so she nurtured that. And otherwise, they would have been just left behind in the system. They were too hard basket.
0: Yeah, and I think, Dave, there were sort of wider issues around education expectations. So there was a period, particularly in the last couple of decades, where the idea that what you needed for a successful education was to go and get a university education.
2: Right.
0: And it became the standard expectation of nearly every student. So we have this cohort of other students in the population who are good with their eyes and hands, who make stuff. But because we'd sort of walked away from a manufacturing base and we didn't value making things anymore, that wasn't encouraged in the education system. So our tech schools disappeared. And that finally, I think we're finally seeing some states bring back technical colleges now to accommodate those people who learn differently, who learn from, using their hands or making things, or have a different approach, a different sensibility, a different intelligence, and have plenty to contribute if they're given the opportunity.
2: That's right. Well, nearly all my mates in the transport industry, we've all got something in common. We spend our days at school looking out the window, getting in trouble by the teacher. And then you get the tradies. Most of the tradies, they're the kids that were into sports, practical things like doing that sort of stuff. And then you got the kids that sat in the libraries, were happy to do the theories, and they're the ones that tended to go on and excel at universities. And I just don't understand myself how the education system hasn't picked that up and been able to separate it. I think that whether the grading systems are relevant when you talk about that the kids just don't

0: fit the system.
1: Yep.
0: You know? Yeah.
1: Good conversation to have, mate. Thank you for sharing some of your thoughts with us.
0: That's no worries. Thanks, mate. Have a good day, eh?
1: Have a good day on the road for yourself too, Dave, there in Innisfail, Queensland, talking to us here on the open line. Thank you for all your calls and your messages. This one from Tom and Whittlesey. Good morning, Francis. I love learning, as do most people. However, the school system supports academic kids over plotters. We should always keep in mind that nothing beats the school of hard knocks. Life and the workplace for learning. Learning can be enjoyed and beneficial all throughout life, not just the school environment. And that is so true. We never stop learning as long as we don't want to stop learning. Thanks for all your messages, and we'll do it again tomorrow with Ashwin, I'm sure, here on ABC Radio Overnights.
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1: So what kind of driver are you? Are you a calm, compassionate driver, always thinking of the car behind you, the car in front of you, and the car who's doing that illegal U-turn that inside you want to scream, but you know it's best not to? If you are that person, we need more of you. We're going to catch up with Dr. Amanda Stevens in a moment, Senior Research Fellow at Monash University and Accident Research Centre, to talk about that kind of driving, and talk about the driving that we need to start to get better at, and that is to be much more calm on the roads and to behave in a way that looks after each other. She's going to talk to us about her research during National Road Safety Week, which is this week, about how we can get better on the roads and make sure that our behaviour is the sort of behaviour that allows us all to get to where we need to be safely.
8: It started with a kiss.

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0: So what sort of driver are you? You can call us. It's a confessional. Just own it. Like Mick, my producer, my good friend here, has just admitted that he's a commentator driver. Every car in front of him will get a, oh, come on, Granddad, move over. Oh, look at you, slowing down in the right lane. And now he's stopped it because his children are starting to do it in the back seat. And he realises that they sound like him. So what are you like out there? Be honest about yourself. I mean, I've now learnt not to because I saw a road rage incident about 3 years ago. It had nothing to do with me, but I was approximate to it. And it was so ugly. It was really, really horrible. And I thought, that's the consequence of someone going too far in the car and yelling and shouting and then someone taking it to the next level. And, it's not great. So in National Road Safety Week, which is this week, 17th, 24th of May, it's an annual initiative on Australia's roads to try to improve road safety. And we are the keys to that as the drivers that are out there. What are we like on the road? Give us a call, 1300 800 222, or SMS 0437 774 774. We are being joined this morning by Dr. Amanda Stevens, Senior Research Fellow at Monash Uni Accident Research Centre, to talk about emotional driving, aggressive driving. First, to try to understand why we do it, because we often behave in the car in a way that we would never behave outside the safety or the cocoon of our vehicle. So what's going on? And then just as importantly, how can we change it? Dr. Stevens, welcome. How are you? Welcome to Overnights. I mean, it is that weird dichotomy that the people who might be otherwise mild-mannered and polite and very caring get behind the wheel and something changes. What is going on?
2: No, you're absolutely right. And I think we probably all know someone like that, where we say, oh, they're lovely, they never get upset, but they get in the car and they get really angry and really frustrated quite easily. It's very common. What usually happens is the car changes our identity in some way. It sort of depersonalizes us and we lose that one-on-one interaction that we normally have. You know, I often say if we're in a line at the grocery store and someone cuts in front of us, we're probably not going to tut at them. But when we're in the car and someone cuts in front of us, it changes the dynamic.
0: Is it because we feel territorial about the car?
2: I think there's a huge element of depersonalization. It's often hard to make eye contact with another driver, and sometimes other drivers won't look at you as well. You know, how often you're trying to, you know, merge in front and you look at someone and they're deliberately looking away to not let you in. So there's a big element of depersonalization. And there's also an element of, we have our goals when we're in the car. You know, it's either we want to be safe, we want to get where we're going on time. So there's a lot of thinking about our specific role in the road system and what we're trying to do. And often we forget what other drivers are doing and we forget to work as a team.
0: I mean, you work in this area about the consequences of all of that and how that can translate into from, you know, an aggressive act or people losing concentration or being angry and impulsive, and the consequences are significant, aren't they?
2: They really are. There's some great research that's come out of the US actually with using cameras in vehicles, and they've been able to show that the odds of being involved in a crash are tenfold simply when drivers look angry compared to when they're not. And I think that's because when we're angry, it changes what we look at in the road, it changes how we perceive other people, and it changes what we do. And that's

0: when people become a little bit more aggressive and they use the car in a risky way. So simply being annoyed can increase our risk of crash. When we start to act on that, you're looking at up to 35 times the odds of crash, depending on what you're doing. So there's significant risk when you start acting aggressively and using the car in aggressive ways.
1: Is there a sense that this is more prevalent than ever before, or are we just more aware of it now?
0: I love that question. And most people we speak to definitely think that people are being more discourteous, more impatient, and more aggressive on the roads. If you ask drivers, though, and they say, "Were you getting more aggressive?" Most people will say they're not. So there's definitely a perception that people are more aggressive out there, particularly now we're sort of more back on the roads as well. But we're also talking about it more. Aligned with that, we're getting some dash cam footage and people are bringing aggressive driving into the conversation. So I think, Francis, it's probably a little bit of both.
1: Dr. Amanda Stevens is with us, Senior Research Fellow at Monash Uni in Melbourne, the Accident Research Centre. It is the week where we focus on National Road Safety Week, and we're talking about aggressive and emotional driving. And we want to hear from you, because I know there are a lot of professional drivers, Dr. Stevens, who are listening at this time, who make a living out of driving. So it's their workplace. The roads are their workplace. So they see everything, really. I'd love to hear from them whether they feel that aggressive driving is on the increase and how they manage that for themselves as well. Because, you know, if you're out there all the time, you'd have many challenging moments, and it's not good for your mental health or your emotional health to be reacting to it all the time. So I'd love to know their strategies about how you do it, how you remain calm, how you be a good driver, and what your boundaries are. Give us a call, 1300 800 222, 1300 800 222. Bill is in Flemington in Melbourne this morning with his first call on this. G'day, Bill.
2: G'day, Francis and Amanda. Yes, I just retired as a truck driver couple of years ago, Francis, but my biggest bugbear was trying to leave a safe distance in a truck and people would cut in on you, on people tailgating. I just think, and that's why there's so many accidents on the freeway. You know, people don't leave a safe distance in front of their vehicle.
1: So can I just ask, Bill, as a former truck driver, is that just people who haven't been trained how to do it, or is it just that, because if you've got any sense of your safety, you want to leave some braking distance to protect you and the person in front of you. But is it people just unaware of that, or what's your sense of that?
2: Yeah, especially in a truck, you can't stop, you know, and I have seen truck drivers tailgating people, which one day I was on the freeway, actually, on the Western Ring Road, and luckily, you know, when I learned, I always learned to look ahead, you know, and this, a lot of people look in front of them, you know, and all the traffic had stopped on the freeway. This truck was tailgating this car. Now, if I hadn't have been watching, I backed right off, and then he had to cut in front of me and smoked the whole thing up. And if I wouldn't have given him that bit of room, he would have run over the car in front of him, you know.
1: Yeah, terrifying to think about. Look, thank you, Bill. Thanks for your call. Dr. Stevens, it is that thing, isn't it, also about just awareness about the consequence. I think in the car, people forget about consequence for a while. They feel like they're in control of their own environment and they don't think about the consequence of their acts.
0: Yeah, absolutely. And Bill, this is something that we hear a lot. I've spoken to a lot of professional drivers, particularly people driving a truck, and there's that frustration that they genuinely feel some drivers don't understand the dynamics of driving a truck as well, what's involved in braking, what's involved using the gears as well. So I think sometimes there is a lack of awareness. And particularly, again, when you're in your own vehicle and perhaps not thinking about the other vehicles around you.
1: Let's go to Carnarvon in West Australia, where to get anywhere you have to do a hell of a lot of driving. Hello, Malcolm.
3: Hello. I was in Houston in America.
1: Yep.
3: We were going to pick up a big camper van, me and my sister and her friend. And this guy that took us to the camper van place, he turned around and he said to us, "Now, I'll give you one tip and one tip only. If you don't want to cause anger on the road, travel in the centre lane so they can overtake you and overtake you, and you will not anger one person in America." And I've done that in Australia, and it's exactly the same here. You don't anger no one.
1: So if in this country we don't have three lanes. So if you just stay in the left lane and do the speed limit and just mind your own business, you're usually pretty good?
3: Where there's two lanes, yes, stay on the inside lane and just let them overtake, mate. Just be more polite.
1: Yep, fair enough. That's a simple philosophy, and I'm glad you're able to bring it to us here on ABC overnight. It is that thing about defensive driving too, isn't it, Dr. Stevens? Just assuming.

0: that if you drive, assuming that you're trying to avoid confrontation or a crash, then you'll make better decisions?
1: Absolutely. And what we know as well is that having people drive in the right lane or perceived the faster lane is one thing that people get quite angry about when they feel drivers aren't going at the speed they want them to. So there's also a road etiquette. So it's great to know the unofficial and the official road etiquettes too, which sometimes people can get provoked by. So 100% that defensive driving is a good way to go.
0: And I make a point of, you know, acknowledging every overtake or every merge, because I just think it's polite and just adds some good karma on the road. And try not to take offence when someone doesn't. That's the other thing. You can't be sanctimonious and go, look, I acknowledge people with a hand and a wave, and then get a bit shirty because someone does it and doesn't do that for you. It's just self-defeating. Let's go to Phil on the road. G'day, Phil.
2: G'day. How you going, mate?
0: Not too bad. Are you a professional driver?
2: Yes, I am. Yeah, I'm heading down to Adelaide at this present point in time.
0: What's your assessment of what it's like out there at the moment for professional drivers in particular?
2: I think our biggest problem is we have people that will tailgate. A lot of us drivers will flash our brake lights to sort of say, hey, back off a bit, you know. The other one is a lot of our biggest problem out on the road is not only people cutting us off, but people going under the speed limit. Last week, coming back from Adelaide, I had this person just obviously didn't like truckies at all. They were doing 30 k's under the speed limit, and I normally just give them a quick flash on the high beams, and really, it's like they just don't have a brain in their head. They like really getting into truck drivers. And the problem with today's drivers is everybody's in a hurry to get from point A to point B. And if they sat back, relaxed a lot, and just took it, you know, traffic is traffic. You've got to get used to it. Yeah. I come from New Zealand, and I've never had driven in traffic like this. And my first instinct is just take your time, you know. Let them go by if they want to go by. If they want to be idiots, let them be idiots.
0: Good on you, Phil. It is a good point, too. And that's that sort of Zen thing, Dr. Stevens, as well, is that you see people overtaking in heavy traffic, like trying to get one car ahead. But it's almost like that philosophical position. There's always going to be another car in front of you. There's always going to be another car to overtake. You cannot overtake your way to a quicker finish to wherever you're going.
1: Absolutely. And I think, Phil, that was a really great point too, is one of the strategies that we often suggest to people who say, look, I do tend to get a bit angry or a bit aggressive when I'm on the road, is, well, how can you create a space for yourself, or how can you set yourself up so you're not? So for some people who find time pressure is an issue and they're always in a hurry, we say, well, perhaps leave earlier or plan your journey so that you're trying to avoid those traffic areas, particularly if that's where you might find you're getting a little bit aggressive or you're doing a lot of that dangerous overtaking.
0: Dr. Amanda Stevens is with us from Monash Uni, Senior Research Fellow at the Accident Research Centre during National Road Safety Week. And we're talking about safer driving, emotional driving, people who drive at heightened emotion and express themselves in a way that's probably negative and has consequences. And we've got Pete on the road in Southport this morning. He's joining us as our next caller on this. G'day, Pete. How are you?
3: Yeah, good, thanks.
0: What's your insider here?
3: Yeah, look, my side here, it's a two-pronged one, I think, because I noticed back in the 50s and the 60s and 70s, before that era there, was very polite on the roads here. Once we started to accept the drug culture and the corporate culture too, the politician culture, that the drugs came into it, drug usage is one of the worst road rage ones, and also where the politicians and the corporations stress people out in their everyday life. I think that's the two worst ones in my opinion.
0: So you reckon people are getting into their cars angry already?
3: That's right, yeah, everyone. You just got to see what the politics at the moment is in Australia, and you see how people are feeling and how the rage comes out everywhere, all different sides.
0: Yeah, fair enough. It's you can get quite angry and quite aggressive out there, no doubt about it. Dr. Stevens, the consequences also, Pete, thanks for your call. Consequences also for doing it, not just for you, is it's because, as we know from, we've got other people in the car.

0: younger kids, for instance, and they're watching you and how you drive, and you're setting them up for failure as well.
1: Yeah, absolutely. And I think there's a really great point by Pete that you do drive as you feel. So, you know, we often think, look, we get in the car and, you know, everything that all our stresses that are going on in our life stay at the car door. We get in and, you know, we return to this state of normal and we drive off. And for most of us, that's not the case. So whatever's going on in our life travels with us in the car. And it's really good to think about that when you do have passengers who are young kids, because there's a lot of research out there to show that children do model their parents' driving behavior and their parents' driving attitudes. So if you think, you know, kids don't learn to drive till they're, you know, 15 to or older, that's a long apprenticeship to be watching someone drive and to be picking up all of those habits. So it can be a really good idea just to have that in mind when you're driving, to be the driver that you want your kids to be, because they're going to pick that up from you.
0: 1-300-800-222 is the number to call, or 0437-774-774 with your text messages. This text message from Christine in Adelaide. I was taught that you need to leave 3.5 seconds between yourself and the car in front of you to give yourself a good braking distance. That's a fairly good approach to things, wouldn't you say, Amanda?
1: Yes, absolutely. Absolutely. And having those little strategies that work well for yourself too, I think is fantastic. So, you know, telling yourself that's what I'm going to do when I'm in traffic, so I avoid any, you know, unintentional tailgating as well.
0: Let's head to Shell Harbour and say g'day to Brendan the Garbo. Hey, Brendan, how are you going?
2: Not too bad. Just starting to run.
0: Are you, really? Or are you out there picking up the bins this morning?
2: Just on the freeway at the moment, heading there to where I pick up, so it's not a bad little start to the day.
0: Well, you'd see a lot of driving, both good and bad, so what can you tell us?
2: Look, I've got probably 100 different stories I can tell you, but I've got 2 points to make. One is there seems to be an inverse relationship between the skill level of driving and the emotive nature of driving. So the less skill they have, the more they seem to be aggressive in the way they go about it. And I think that it comes to a lot of the points you were making about not maybe having the best of examples growing up, and then they've carried that over into their own driving careers. But the other one that I'd like to point out, because I do a lot of long-haul stuff, is a point that was made in a YouTube video by Rory McDonald a few years back that I thought was brilliant, and it talks about the law of diminishing returns when it comes to speeding, and the fact that you get from A to B a hell of a lot faster if you travel 60 kilometres an hour instead of 30 kilometres an hour. You get a hell of a lot faster if you travel at 90 instead of 60, although not as quick as you might think. But the amount of time that you make up by travelling at 110 kilometres rather than 100 kilometres is virtually none at all. Unless you're travelling for 8 or 9 hours, you're talking about a few minutes. And yet people will go out of their way to try and do that extra 2 or 3 or 4 kilometres an hour and jump around lanes and, oh, they think they're making great time. They may be making up 10 or 15 seconds over the space of a normal journey. And yet the risks that they'll take in order to make those minuscule gains are just insane.
0: Yeah, and the other side of that, isn't it, Brendan, the pure physics of speeding, even at that increased speed, diminishes your brake time reaction to avoid terrible consequences.
2: Passive increase in risk, tiny return.
0: Yeah. Thanks, mate. Have a good shift today.
2: Thanks, guys.
0: Brendan out there, the Garbo, Shell Harbour, talking to us. Dr. Amanda Stevens, Senior Research Fellow at Monash Uni at the Accident Research Centre, is with us as part of National Road Safety Week. We're talking to you about safe driving, emotional driving, and we've got plenty of calls, and we'll get back to your calls in a moment. Give us a shout if you want to join in, 1-300-800-222.
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0: Francis Leach here filling in for Trev on overnights. And Peter's in Ingleburn in New South Wales. Good morning.
5: Good morning. Yeah, look, something that I've noticed since I retired, I used to have to drive over, look up my elderly mum. Anyway, and it's quite noticeable how unbelievably fast and aggressive the drivers are. I've been getting up early a lot lately, around, you know, like peak hour time, I'm talking about 6, 6:30, 7 o'clock, compared to later in the morning or early afternoon. So say from 9:30 to about 1:30, quarter to 2, everybody is just drives nice and peaceful, generally, and relaxed.
0: But so you're saying that there's a sort of workflow traffic, Peter, maybe at that time?
5: Oh, my gosh. And what I've noticed the last few years since the introduction of these SUVs and like your Ford Rangers, Toyota, Hilux and that, the drivers that drive those, oh my gosh, they just try and intimidate people so much, it is unbelievable.
0: Yeah, it's a good point, isn't it?
5: Very noticeable.
0: Let's talk to Dr. Stevens about
5: aggressive.
0: Yeah, we'll talk to Dr. Stevens about that. Is there any research, Amanda, into the size of cars and people buying bigger vehicles thinking they're safer, and in buying a bigger vehicle thinking they're safer, they behave in a way that means that they're not as careful as drivers because they think, you know, they've paid for a car that's going to do the protecting for them?
1: That's a really good question, Francis. And I don't know of any research that's directly compared driving attitudes with the type of cars that people drive. But I do know when we speak to people, they do feel there are certain types of cars and bigger cars that they feel more intimidated by and also feel perhaps a little bit more aggressive.
0: There's also the cars getting
1: bigger.
0: Yeah, and the other side of that is it's harder to drive because one of the smart ways to drive is if you were, say, for instance, if you're taking a right-hand turn at a traffic light in an urban environment, you can look through the car window of the car in front of you to see whether there's going to be oncoming traffic or what the traffic is coming forward. But if you're behind a big vehicle that takes up the entire lane, you've got no line of sight around anything. So it really does. That probably adds to the levels of frustration and people feeling like they don't know what's next in their driving experience on the day.
1: Absolutely.
0: Let's speak with Kirk on the Sunshine Coast. Hello, Kirk.
6: Morning, Francis. Morning, Amanda. I commute 250K a day as a round trip work.
0: That's hard work.
6: That's 5 hours of my day gone before you even get anywhere. And I'm in southeast Queensland where we aren't really great with infrastructure. The problems we've got here is that I don't feel like there's enough driver training, which leads to anger and frustration. People sit in the right lane, people don't do the right speed, they sit under or they sit over, they tailgate. And the biggest problem we have is there's not enough police presence on the road. The only time you see it is around public holidays and school holidays, where there should be a better presence because people will actually think their actions through more carefully if they see a police car or a police bike beside them in the traffic.
0: Fair enough. Thank you, Kirk. We'll move through a few calls because we're running up to the news soon. G'day, Mark. How are
7: you? Lift your foot. Back off a bit. Make it easy for him.
0: Hello, Mark.
7: Oh, hi. How are you going?
0: Good. Welcome to ABC Radio Overnights. What's your driving experience been like?
7: Oh, well, yeah, I'm road train driver out in the Territory, so I can't explain about city driving much, but I don't know, one of my biggest... I get frustrated and angry myself. I don't know, it's just about headlights. Like, we're on the open road, and you need to be seen. People don't realise it. You can have your headlights on all day, and people don't have them on at dusk, but it helps you distinguish distance. We're in, you know, people trying to overtake a road train, and there's a car coming at you at 120, and they don't have the lights on, it's hard for the person overtaking. And I don't know, it's a simple task. You turn a switch, people put their parkers on. It's called a parker. So you park, not for out on the road to be seen. I don't know, that's just one of the things that frustrates me as a driver.
0: And a really simple fix to give, as you said, Mark, to give people a sense of their distance coming towards you and being able to be seen so you can make good choices when you're driving. Safe driving out there this morning, my friend.
7: Yep, no worries. Thank you.
0: 1-300-800-222 is the number. Corey is in Devonport. Oh, beautiful Devonport on the north coast of Tasmania. Hello, Corey.
8: Yeah, good morning. Good morning. How are we?
0: Where are you driving off to today?
8: I'm working, actually, this morning, so I've got a local bread run.
0: Are you out to Ulverston, or where are you going?
8: Oh, Devonport.
0: Yep, nice.
8: I have the contract that I drive around and deliver all the bread in the morning, so no one gets a sandwich without me. So.
0: The sandwich man.
8: Okay, Mr. Buns, but
0: Excellent.
8: I just made that up.
0: No, I like it. I think you should run with that today.
8: I'll get it on my T-shirt, so that way. I've been to Vietnam and recently Bali and Cambodia. This one near Vietnam, Cambodia, yeah.
0: Yep.
8: And I just find over there, like, So they'll literally just weave through each other, and but there's no aggression.
0: So it's chaotic but not aggressive. There's a difference, huh?
8: Yeah, yeah, and I think over here, one of your earlier callers was right. Like, we live in a society where we put so much pressure on ourselves that, like, from government maybe, from being on time, all these pressures, and I just find that maybe that's a cause of why we're so stressed on the road,
0: yeah.
8: You know, compared to places like Bali where they're a Bali time over there. So if they get there, they don't care. And the other thing I also thought I'd just mention was someone told me the other day was that when you go to the shopping centre or some places, choose to go in the biggest lane. Like, sometimes, you know, you're trying to get the... But just to teach yourself patience, choose to go in the biggest lane. Choose those times in life where that slows you down so you can learn to relax.
0: And that's a really good point, Corey. Like, you can train your thing. And thanks for your call, and thank you for the sandwiches. The people of Devonport are grateful.
8: Excellent. All right, well, you have a good morning.
0: See ya. That's a really good point. Like, Amanda, really taking the time, if you want to do it, to train yourself to behave differently in your car.
1: Yeah, absolutely. And changing your mindset about driving as well. Often we see driving as, you know, something that we have to do. It gets us from point A to point B, or it's what we do for our work. But changing your mindset and trying to make that an enjoyable part of the day and protecting that part of the day, I think that can be really helpful too.
0: Let's speak with Nathan now on ABC Radio Overnights. Good morning, Nathan.
9: Morning, Francis. How are you?
0: Are you out on the road this morning?
9: I just arrived at work. Amanda, just finishing up from that chat from Devonport, is just kind of what I want to say is that I've found personally is if you not make the driving part of it sort of the main part of your experience, like listening to podcasts or just listening to talkback radio, I find just gets you engaged in something else and you're less likely to be stressed about a slight hold up because you're kind of your main focus is, you know, the discussions that are going on around you.
0: That's a good point. So reframe what your drive's about. A bit of me time to listen to a few podcasts you want to get through.
9: Yep, pretty much. That helps me.
0: Well, good on you, Nathan. Thanks for that. Let's speak with Steve on the road as well. Another truckie. He's out there working this morning. Hi, Steve.
10: How you going, matey?
0: What's your experience on it?
10: What I see is, you get these learners out on this on a freeway. They're just sitting there driving the car, but if you put them in the back streets where they should be learning, they should cut the times down on the freeway. Put them in the back streets so they can learn how to drive a car and control themselves with driving the car. Then bring them out onto the highway and see what the difference is there.
0: Good on you, Steve. Thanks for that. And thanks to everybody who's called up. And Dr. Stevens, thank you for being with us this morning. It's an important conversation that we need to continue to have because all of us in one way or another are affected by bad driving on our roads.
1: No, thanks for having me. And thanks for, I really enjoyed hearing everyone's stories about road rage. Thank you very much.
0: Thanks, Dr. Amanda Stevens there, Senior Research Fellow, Monash University Accident Research Centre, as part of National Road Safety Week here on ABC Radio Overnights. Francis here for Trevor, coming up after the latest ABC News. Kate Mead is back with us, ABC reporter. She's going to look at the news of the day, including states mobilising to deal with a diphtheria outbreak. I thought we dealt with that. That was the vaccines. What's going on? Kate's going to tell us all about it after the news.
11: When you need the story.
12: Police laid a total of more than 2,000 charges and seized nearly 100 firearms.
13: When experts speak.
14: A greater level of confidence for renters to ensure that they are treated fairly.
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15: ABC News with David Rollins. Several European countries have joined Australia in demanding answers after Israel's far-right National Security Minister filmed himself taunting detained activists from a Gaza-bound flotilla. Nick Parmeter has the latest on this story.
16: The video, posted with the caption, "Welcome to Israel," shows activists forced to kneel on the ground with their hands zip-tied behind their backs while the Israeli national anthem is played over loudspeakers. Itamar Ben-Gvir can be heard taunting them. 11 Australians are believed to be among those detained, with Foreign Minister Penny Wong describing the video as shocking and unacceptable. A growing number of other countries have demanded answers, including France.

0: Italy, the United Kingdom and the Netherlands. The global Sumud flotilla has repeatedly denied claims by the Israeli government that their mission aids Hamas.
1: Former Cuban President Raul Castro has been indicted in the United States on murder charges. North America correspondent Cayman Gock reports.
2: The US government has indicted former Cuban President Raul Castro on charges of conspiracy to kill US nationals over a deadly strike on two planes in 1996. The Department of Justice alleges Castro was integral in ordering the aircraft be shot down, killing four people. It's a major escalation in the US pressure campaign against the Cuban communist government. President Donald Trump has warned Cuba is next after the US deposed Venezuelan leader Nicolas Maduro in a brazen raid in January. Cuba has warned any military action against the island would lead to a bloodbath. Cayman Gock, ABC News, Washington.
1: Meantime, US President Donald Trump has again suggested he may elect to order renewed strikes against Iran. His comments come after Iran's parliament speaker, Mohammad Bakir Khalibaf, said that obvious and hidden moves by the enemy show that they're seeking a new round of fighting. Iran's top negotiator also says the ceasefire has been used as an opportunity for Tehran to rebuild its military. President Trump has also repeated his regularly made claim that Iran are desperate to make a deal to end the war.
3: They want to make a deal so badly, we'll see what happens. But we hit them very hard, but we may have to hit them even harder, but maybe not. But we're not going to let Iran have a nuclear weapon and blow up the entire Middle East, Israel, the entire Middle East.
1: Britain's Defence Ministry says two Russian warplanes came dangerously close to an RAF spy plane on NATO's eastern flank last month. The BBC's Frank Gardner has the details.
4: Dangerous and unacceptable is how the MOD has described what happened over the Black Sea last month. Revealing the details today, it said two Russian fighter jets, an Su-35 and Su-27, repeatedly intercepted an unarmed RAF surveillance aircraft as it carried out a routine mission, monitoring NATO's eastern flank. One of the Russian aircraft flew so close it triggered emergency systems on board, including disabling the autopilot. The other aircraft made six passes in front of the British plane, coming as close as 6 metres from its nose cone. Britain has issued a formal protest, known as a démarche, to the Russian embassy.
1: Former Northern Territory child protection workers say proposed reforms following the death of Kumanjai Little Baby could weaken protections for Aboriginal children. The NT government announced reforms after scrutiny intensified over the child protection system and the handling of notifications involving the five-year-old girl. Former child protection worker and kinship carer Peter Lee Cole Manellis says the amendments would only perpetuate stereotypes against Aboriginal people.
5: It almost suggests that Aboriginal people can't be safe carers. It is a principle that's universally recognised across Australia and through the United Nations, and the NT once again wants to separate themselves from everyone else and do something that's just more harmful and shows they have not learned anything.
1: Researchers say new geothermal technology could unlock a major new source of renewable energy in Australia, despite a lack of volcanic activity. Unlike wind and solar, geothermal energy can provide constant power around the clock. Scientists say advanced drilling technology now makes it possible to access much hotter underground rock formations deep beneath parts of Australia. University of Tasmania geoscientist Juan Carlos Alfonso says the country has significant untapped geothermal potential.
6: This matters for Australia because although we do not have widespread volcanic geothermal systems in the classic sense, we do have areas with very high temperature anomalies at the right depths, particularly in the first 4 to 8 kilometres.
7: Who will win the AI race? Has gambling become our national sport?
8: Questions. They've never been more important. So the one thing we'll never question is our duty to keep asking. ABC News, keep asking.
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0: Australia. You're with Francis Leach.
1: And welcome to Thursday, wherever you are around the country. It's 5 minutes past five. It's 25 to five in South Australia and the Northern Territory, and 3:05 in the West. Francis here for Trevor. Coming up soon, Kate Mead, ABC reporter, will be with us with the news of the day. It helps set up your day for you, including some disturbing news about diphtheria becoming an issue again in our community. One of those diseases we thought was on the verge of eradication, with the control of the spread of disease through long and extensive vaccination programs that have gone through generations, but it seems that that's been challenged by people's behaviour and the disease is making a comeback, which is not good news. Scott Hamilton, though, is going to talk to us about business and finance before we catch up with Kate, and he's on the line now this morning with us on ABC Radio Overnight. Hello, Scott, how are you?
2: Yeah, well, Francis, yourself?
1: Not too bad. Hey, the markets have been a roller coaster for a couple of weeks, so it's always a bit of a lucky dip, but where do we start today?
2: Look, it's all green, I was going to say, green skies. It's all up and up at the moment. But look, Francis, we know the chipmaker NVIDIA was reporting its first quarter financial results in fact, just under an hour to 6 a.m. Australian Eastern Standard Time. And as we know, NVIDIA is the world leader in artificial intelligence computing and practice, American multinational tech company headquartered in California in Santa Clara. And which shares, we know, have been trading from around that $222 to $224 US a share, and with its recent high, it was only last Thursday at $236.54 US a share. Now, that was over the past month an increase over 10%, in fact, up 10.88%. Now, NVIDIA's capitalization market cap, well, it currently sits at $5.42 trillion US, making it the number one in terms of value of, in a company in the world.
1: Now, wow.
2: It's quite phenomenal. But expectation there is revenue for the first quarter period, it looks to be around about $79.2 billion US. Now, that looks to be an increase on the fourth quarter, its last reporting period, when there was a revenue of $68.1 billion. So, look, certainly there's high expectations of a positive result there. US financial markets, they certainly are seeing that at the moment. But look at across the board there, S&P 500 up, NASDAQ, New York Stock Exchange all up. The Dow Jones, well, that's currently up 608 points, or up 1.23% at 49,973 points. So certainly it's going to be an interesting conversation post their release, as I said, at 6 a.m., so not too long to go there. But if I look across the markets more broadly, the Australian market, well, it was down 108 points, or down 1.26% to 8,496 points yesterday on the ASX 200 on the close. Lots of concerns around rate rises here in Australia has sort of driven that share market down here. But we saw Asia was certainly off. Europe was up. The FTSE 100 in the UK, up 101 points, or up just under 1% to 10,432 points. The Aussie dollar, well, it's had a good night. It's up, being up on most of the crosses, up against the US dollar at 71.52 cents to the US dollar and $1.21 to the New Zealand dollar. Oil slipped. Down $6.31 to $97.84 US a barrel. There are some preliminary talks saying that they may be looking to opening up a little bit more of the Strait of Hormuz, so we'll certainly see where that takes us going forward. Gold was up $25.40 to $4,536.60 US an ounce. And in terms of data releases today, Francis, here in Australia, we're certainly looking to the labour force data for April. Now, financial markets are expecting no change. As we know, the unemployment rate currently sits at 4.3%, but certainly some data that the RBA, the Reserve Bank of Australia, will be watching very, very closely. And as we know, with the cash rate has been moved up to 4.35%. So it's one that we'll be watching, as I said, post the 6 a.m. From NVIDIA. We'll be straight into Labor Force a little bit later this morning.
1: Thanks, Scott. Scott Hamilton there, business and finance commentator, with a look at the markets on this Thursday morning.
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1: Welcome to your Thursday. Kate Mead, ABC reporter, is with us to have a look at the news of the day as it's shaping up.

0: morning, Kate.
1: Good morning, Francis.
0: How are you today?
1: I'm good. Skipping the step, ready to go. Let's do it. Well, now I'll take you back down for a moment. Diphtheria is what is going to be in your news today, on your televisions, on your radio, on your social media, everywhere. 222 cases we are currently at around Australia. This is about 40 more than the total number of last year. These cases are coming right across Australia, but primarily out of the Northern Territory, also Western Australia, South Australia and Queensland. Now, on Tuesday, the Federal Health and Ageing Minister, Mark Butler, said there's no question this is serious. Diphtheria is something many Australians thought belonged in another era. That's me. I thought we were done with this. But the numbers are that 93% of Australian five-year-olds have now received all their recommended doses of diphtheria. So now the states are mobilising to go, okay, well, how do we contain this? How do we get on top of it? And we'll be waiting to see what those next steps are in terms of supporting those communities where those outbreaks are happening.
0: So I guess it's those communities where the herd immunity hasn't quite been achieved because of people not getting their vaccines. And that's a sort of a growing issue post the COVID experience, where people are either wary of vaccines, frightened of them, or just sceptical about their value. So this is the consequence of that.
1: And it will be in your news today. It will be something that people are talking about. And, you know, we look back, I think we are in an era, other than COVID, you know, we've kind of been in this beautiful sweet spot for so long. You know, it's the 1926 to 1935 when diphtheria really wiped out so many children. Like, we're talking 4,000 plus children were lost.
0: Serious disease.
1: Yeah, and so then the vaccination come along, and it was like no child will die unnecessarily because we have this. But here we are today, and now we look at those next steps.
0: Well, we should talk to people. 1-300-800-222. Have you had any issues getting your kids vaccinated? Do you feel like it's an issue? Because it obviously we need to talk about it, because if people are not getting their vaccinations, there's got to be a reason why. And all the hard work in virtually eliminating these diseases, they're never fully gone away, because as we see, they can make a comeback. And we've seen this in the United States with chickenpox outbreaks in various communities in the last 3 or 4 years as well, which have been, you know, extremely damaging for usually poorer communities or lower socioeconomic communities as well. So, you know, if we don't take care of it, it will get us.
1: They need to be available to everyone easily, not, oh, you need to drive an hour to have it, or, you know, bring people in, assist, help with the education, all of these things.
0: Steph is telling us on the SMS here, Kate, that adults can look for a booster at the age of 50 as well.
1: I wasn't aware of that. I was wondering about that, because it's similar to the with the chickenpox as well. You were talking about that before, it turns much more serious when you're an adult.
0: You do not want to get that as a grown-up.
1: Yeah, so anyway, we'll be watching with that today.
0: Now, international cybersecurity, we've got that on the radar too.
1: Kind of loving this a little bit. Normally, when we think about hackers, we're thinking about people in hoodies in a dark, deep, dark, dark basement somewhere, busy trying to get all our information. This is a little bit different. This is a international competition that's happening in Queensland at the moment. And hackers are now highly regarded and sought after by companies. So why do we need them? Well, we need them to outsmart the hackers that are trying to do bad things. So these are the hackers for good, I guess.
0: So they stress test our systems.
1: They stress test the systems. I mean, I think I'm curious to have a look at this today. I keep thinking, have they got computers in front of them? Have they got iPhones? Are they building links? How are they sending it out? What's the new way that we could potentially be scammed? What is the structure that is being built

0: that will protect companies. We think about banks. We think about anywhere that you trade information or store information, like hospitals and things like that. They've got to keep building these walls up, but there's always someone that's building equally as quicker with a big team of people to try and bring that down.
1: So this is new race walls. against the new incursions.
0: Well, they're looking, this challenge is looking for the best minds. There's something really cool about that. That's it. I'm exceptional at breaking code. I know how to build a code. I know how to get around it, and I want that trophy.
1: That person isn't me.
0: That person is not me. But I feel like this would be an exciting competition to watch. It's probably not like I'm imagining it, where, you know, it's a room full of people set up with the computers and they say, ready, set, go. But
1: that would be good.
0: If I could imagine it, that's what it looks like. And everyone would be in hoodies, obviously, and, you know,
1: team hoodies. You have your little hacker teams.
0: That's right. Hackers for good, though.
1: We could turn it in. I think we're onto something here. We could gamify this in a

0: missing out of our account, or that there's some type of transaction that looks a little bit off, we are demanding answers and refunds straight away. So they have to be on this. So yeah, this is an international competition. It's not just Australians for this one.
1: Is Delta Goodrum in this one?
0: She's going to rise out of a computer.
1: She's a double
0: it's
1: threat.
0: A different type of dance, I imagine.
1: Double threat, great singer, and also internationally renowned cyber hacker. You've got to have something to fall back on, right?
0: You know, we've seen it all until tomorrow, and you never know.
1: Well, here's a quote from Erin, who's telling me there was a throwback to a 90s movie called Hackers, starring Angelina Jolie.
0: Yeah, is that where the one where they set her up, as in they caught her being a bad hacker and they turned her around to help them? Yeah, I think I remember a little bit of Angelina Jolie.
1: She doesn't come across as the stereotypical hacker type to me.
0: Don't you? You're just pulling apart a movie. Are you one of those people? Oh, that would never happen.
1: That would never
0: happen. She wouldn't know how to do that. He wouldn't be able to possibly get him out of that situation. You'd be very annoying
1: to
0: watch a movie.
1: Come on, I just suggested that Delta Goodrum could be both an internationally renowned
0: hacker
1: and a...
0: I went with you. I said she's going to come up out of a huge computer to a robot dance.
1: I think that might win Eurovision. We should go back with that concept. We are on fire this morning. We've got that. We've got the new Hackers League that we're setting up, and we've got a new set for Delta's next assault on Eurovision.
0: I think some of our listeners will find that's debatable, but anyway, we're having a good time.
1: Now, tell me about the world of ferals.
0: Ferals. Ferals?
1: We're going to talk to Warwick about it, so you would know about ferals.
0: I don't know what you're saying. I beg your pardon.
1: Feral animals down the farm. No. Okay, you're a farm girl.
0: I am a farm girl. Yes, there were feral animals down the.
1: What was the feral infestation that your dad had to deal with as a dairy farmer?
0: Yeah, rabbits were probably a thing, and kangaroos at the time with fences and things like that. I remember a bit of that. I wasn't really one of the ones that had to go out. You know, they would have nights where, you know, a few of the farmers would get together to go out into the paddocks at night and things like that. But that, not me.
1: Someone else had to do that. Warwick Long probably knows a few things about ferals, both two-legged ones and four-legged ones.
2: Oh, I'm still stuck on hacking movies.
1: How are you, Warwick?
2: Hugh Jackman was a hacker in a 2001 movie, if I remember. If you're speaking about Angelina Jolie being not memorable as a hacker, Francis, Hugh Jackman with blonde tips in Swordfish wasn't great.
1: Swordfish?
2: Either.
0: Did he tap dance as well?
2: No, he should have. Probably would have been more believable that way.
1: Tap dancing on the stage at night, tap dancing on the keyboard during the day. Like double life.
0: Clever. Yes. Yep. Both dapping.
2: Exactly. But yes, ferals. We do know a lot about ferals. They, not only in terms of farmland, but Australia's environment. We've got quite a lot of things that we're battling at the moment, and a lot of people run into them in very interesting locations. And there's this report from South Australia where they've been trying really hard to get rid of deer in their state as a feral species that they really don't want in their environment, that someone in the southeast of the state has found a couple of elk or elk cross deer on their farms. And it did get me thinking, wonder how much of your audience has sort of run into a feral animal in the wild or something where it's not supposed to be, because it happens more than you think.
1: It certainly does. Mm. Let's take some calls on that. 1-300-800-222 or 0437-774-774 on the SMS. Warwick Long, ABC Rural and host of the Victorian Country Hour, is with us. We'll hear more from Warren and also from Kate. You can hang around for a bit and talk ferals with us.
0: Why not? Well, the ferals can all stick together this morning. Why not?
1: After Lenny Kravitz.

0: Lenny Kravitz, it ain't over till it's over. 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
0: And Kate Mead is with me, ABC reporter, and Warwick Long from ABC Rural and host of the Victorian Country Hour, talking ferals, talking elks, talking deer. And trying to get rid of these things. I mean, once, Warwick, these things get into our ecosystem, so hard to eradicate, aren't they?
2: Hugely, hugely hard. And deer is a relatively new problem for Australia. Well, really compared to foxes and rabbits. It is in a population that's exploding. We've got millions of feral deer running around parks and through the bush now throughout sort of East Australia into areas like South Australia. And the states that haven't had them, like SA, are really concerned about this spread and trying to do quite a lot about it. That's why someone finding elk on their property, some people might think, oh, well, that's a nice little interaction with someone, but it's actually a sign of something really bad that could be happening in an environmental sense. And the question then is, where are these animals coming from? Because there is no confirmed established breeding population of elk in South Australia. So some of the fear is it's either elk that are escaping farms, deer farms, or hunters could be releasing them into areas to try and have something to kill. Both bad, right? So it's really interesting hearing the South Australian authorities talk about this, because they're like, if it's from a farm, generally it'll have a tag, we can track it back, and there are major penalties that apply to escaped animals in this sense. But if not, if it's someone releasing that for their own benefit, well, you better hope you don't get caught, because there are pretty major penalties for that too.
3: Hey, Woz, down in the Otway area, so sorry if I'm not quite 100%.
2: I was there yesterday.
3: Oh, were you?
2: Yeah. Well, Woolsthorpe.
0: Love the Otways.
3: Oh, yeah. Oh, there's a good pub in Woolsthorpe, I'm telling you now. Yeah, they get their beef from the local farm. You're on the farm, I was at the pub.
0: Straight from the gate to the plate.
3: Yeah.
0: Love it.
3: Tells us both about two different personality types here. Anyway, a lot of the people that are going out for the deer are actually eating them. Is there a concern around, you might not be able to answer this, I'm not sure, about the diseases in this animal as well, you know, particularly if humans are going to consume them? And I'm not saying the Woolsthorpe pub was, by the way, dishing deer that they caught out the farm. But, yeah, is that a concern at all?
2: Not necessarily, but what that is one of the concerns about the idea of hunting your way out of a problem when it comes to any feral animals is you're only going to take the animals that are good for eating. So you're going to kill them, take them, and you're not going to take the ones that, you know, don't have that value to you. So you never truly get rid of the population. And this has been one of the concerns around deer in areas like Victoria for a long time, where they're a pest, but their pest status has meant that it's not always, they can sort of fall into this

0: loophole where they're kind of protected as well. You need a license to hunt things and control them in certain areas. And there's been a lot of debate over how this is operating over a long time. There is a growing movement of people just saying, declare it a pest, saying if it is found in areas, you must control it and try and get rid of it that way. Because we, at the moment, trying to have this sort of idea of having a feral population for hunting, but also, oh, it's not really good for our environment. We do kind of want to get rid of it, isn't really working for anybody in the state.
1: 1-300-800-222 if you want to join the conversation, or 0437-774-774 on the SMS. Kate Mead, ABC reporter here. Warwick Wong from the Vic Country Hour and from our ABC Rural Department talking about ferals. This from Pluggo's texted through. Very large deer always dead on the Hume Highway near Wallen. They are everywhere. Also, MCG be full of black and white ferals on Sunday, on Saturday. Cheers, Plugger.
0: Plugger always gets that dig in for the poor Collingwood faithful. Are they poor?
1: He does have a point.
0: Okay, they're all there for Harley Reid's 50th game.
2: That's a whole nother topic.
0: But there is, we do interact with ferals in so many ways. There are foxes and rabbits in towns now. Deers are getting closer to towns and on highways like the Hume Highway that we're seeing. Blackberries turning up in waterways, even in cities. We're starting to interact with feral and pest species more and more, Francis, and I think that's really interesting for what we're going to do about it.
1: Yeah, we're going to take more calls on that after the news, which is coming up. Kate, thank you for being in.
2: Thanks for having me. It's lovely to sit with a group of ferals Thursday morning.
1: Indeed.
2: Discussing it, at least.
1: We need the collective noun for ferals. Ferai. The ferai on overnights. Kate Mead, ABC reporter, with us.
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0: Good morning, Tony Matthews with ABC News. Foreign Minister Penny Wong has condemned a video posted by Israel's far-right National Security Minister taunting detained pro-Palestinian activists. Middle East correspondent Matthew Doran reports.
1: Itamar Ben-Gvir posted the video on social media platform X as he toured a facility where the crews of the global Samud flotilla were being held days after the Israeli military launched an interception operation in international waters. Some of the activists can be seen being pushed and dragged by police, as well as kneeling on the ground with their hands zip-tied as the Israeli national anthem played over a loudspeaker. There are 11 Australians among the group, and in a statement, Penny Wong says it's shocking, unacceptable and degrading. Israel's Prime Minister Benjamin Netanyahu has also issued a rare rebuke, saying the behaviour was inconsistent with the values and norms of the State of Israel.
0: Former Cuban President Raul Castro has been indicted in the United States on murder charges. North America correspondent Cayman Gock reports.
2: The US government has indicted former Cuban President Raul Castro on charges of conspiracy to kill US nationals over a deadly strike on two planes in 1996.

0: The Department of Justice alleges Castro was integral in ordering the aircraft be shot down, killing four people. It's a major escalation in the US pressure campaign against the Cuban communist government. President Donald Trump has warned Cuba is next after the US deposed Venezuelan leader Nicolas Maduro in a brazen raid in January. Cuba has warned any military action against the island would lead to a bloodbath. Cameron Gok, ABC News, Washington.
1: The Minns government insists it'll continue to reform the childcare sector following a scathing report into safety and quality issues within the industry. Gavin Coote has more.
2: An Upper House inquiry sparked by revelations of abuse and neglect in childcare has criticised the role of large for-profit providers in the sector. Its final report links property developers and investors to quality and safety failures in childcare centres. Georgie Dent from advocacy group The Parenthood says urgent reform is needed.
3: This is the first major report that has made so clear the extent to which profit has been put ahead of the well-being and safety of children.
2: Deputy Premier Prue Carr says the government will consider the recommendations and that its work to reform the sector isn't over.
1: A man has been charged over the alleged kidnapping of murder victim Marvin Areja before he was fatally shot in Sydney's southwest in 2023. Police allege the 24-year-old was abducted by an organised criminal network and held overnight in Belfield, where ransom demands and images of his injuries were sent to family members. A 27-year-old man was arrested at Dawes Point yesterday and charged with kidnapping for ransom and participating in a criminal group, with police also seizing more than $31,000 in cash. He was refused bail to appear in court today. The Bureau of Meteorology is forecasting generally warm temperatures for most of Australia this winter. Rainfall is expected to be below average in southwest WA and parts of southeastern Australia. There are concerns about the potential impact of an El Niño developing in the Pacific, a climate driver commonly associated with drought and bushfires. Senior climatologist Caitlin Minnie says the latest forecast is predicting the drier conditions to start later in the season, but there are no strong signs it'll be unusually dry.
4: For July, that's where we start to see that signal emerge across parts of the south and the east, with early indications of a strengthening of that signal into August.
1: And the Rabbitohs NRL coach says the club will never walk away from player Jai Arrow. Arrow hasn't played for Souths this season due to a serious shoulder injury, but on Wednesday the club revealed that following extensive testing he's been diagnosed with motor neurone disease. Wayne Bennett says Jai's been loyal to him and the Souths won't let him down.
5: He will hang around here as long as he possibly can, okay, even after I'm gone. That's just the DNA of this club, and that's he'll need us, we'll need him. It's as simple as that. And so no one's walking away from anybody. We're just telling you what's going on so that we can be candid with everybody and he can get on with his life and have all the treatment, all the stuff that he's got to go through.
1: Looking at the weather for New South Wales, isolated showers about the coast and northern coastal ranges. It'll be fine elsewhere. Sydney's weather, a shower or two, a top of 20 degrees on the coast and 21 in the west. ABC News.
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7: Hope your Thursday is shaping up well. We'll be back with Warwick Long from the ABC Rural Department and host of the Vic Country Hour in a moment. We're talking feral animals and how to deal with them. But before we do that, we need to check the weather for today right across the country. Nye Dorm is at the Bureau. Morning, Nye. How are you? Sorry, no, I got you now. No, how are you this morning?
9: I'm good. How are you?
7: I'm well. How are we looking across the country when it comes to the weather today?
9: Yeah, we've got a variety of weather today, as it is a very big country. We've got a high pressure ridge over the eastern and southern parts of the country that's leading to sort of

0: clearer and cooler conditions this morning, which is ideal for areas of patchy fog through the southeast. We're also getting, with that ridge, onshore flow along the east coast. That's bringing showers along the east coast there. And we also have a developing low in the Tasman Sea that's going to strengthen over today, tomorrow, really, and bring a strong southerly breeze and powerful waves from Friday to the east coast. Over in the west, we've got a trough that's sort of clipping the southwest off WA, and that's bringing showers and storms to the region there, including Perth for an afternoon storm. Now, if anyone from Lord Howe Island is listening, we have a severe weather warning out for Lord Howe Island for damaging winds, so we're expecting mean winds of 65 kilometres an hour with peak gusts up to 90 kilometres an hour, and also damaging surf from tomorrow with waves over 5 metres. A quick summary of the capitals. We've got Sydney today with a high chance of showers, most likely along the coastal fringes and a top of 20 degrees. Down in Melbourne, we're expecting a cloudy day with a top of 16 degrees. And in Brisbane, we've got a mostly sunny day, so that rain band that we've seen over the last weekend has completely cleared, and a top of 24 degrees. Over in Perth, like I said, we've got the showers likely from this afternoon with a trough approaching, a chance of a thunderstorm in the afternoon, and a top of 23 degrees. Adelaide has a partly cloudy day, top of 20 degrees. Down in Hobart, a little bit cooler, also partly cloudy day, top of 17 degrees. In Canberra, we're seeing that fog, that morning fog, that's going to clear to a sunny day with a top of 17 degrees. And topping it all off, we've got Darwin with a top of 32 degrees and a sunny day.
1: 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Naya Dorm there at the Weather Bureau with today's forecast.
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1: And Warwick Long, host of the Vic Country Hour from the ABC Rural, is with us as well. We've been talking feral infestations and animals. David in Melbourne has given us a call. Warwick, good morning, David.
3: G'day, guys. How are you?
1: Not too bad.
3: Just called up because there was a comment made earlier regarding only taking suitable deer, for instance, was the comment, suitable for eating. That is not an accurate comment, or at least shooting them or dispatching with them, because at the end of the day, if you're taking a shot for an animal that's 50 or 100 metres away from you, there's no way to ascertain whether or not it's suitable for eating until you have dispatched it and you go and inspect it and make sure that its internal organs are clean, not riddled with parasites or anything like that.
1: Are you a hunter, so, David?
3: I am.
1: And do you get out and shoot deer?
3: Indeed, or I wouldn't waste my time calling you guys. But it wasn't accurate information that was put across to your audience when that comment was made, because unless you are able to inspect it closely, there's no way to ascertain whether or not it is in fact suitable for eating or not. So you dispatch the animal. It is a feral or a pest species, whatever you guys would like to call it. But at the end of the day, it's not a case of, oh, I don't like the look of that one. That one I don't think is any good for eating. There's no way to tell that until you see whether or not there is any issues, health issues or whatever, when you have already dispatched it.
1: Thanks,
4: and
1: David.
4: If there's a, David, just before you go, if there's a buck and a doe next to each other in the paddock, which one are you shooting?
3: I'm indifferent. Whichever one presents as the best shot, so I've got the cleanest kill.
4: Yeah, okay. And the other ones
3: there are,
4: then running
3: there
4: right?
3: Are, sadly, there are. Well, unless you've got someone who is next to you and you both take a shot at the other animal, it's almost impossible. They're very flighty animals, so if you take a shot, the other one's going to bolt. But you obviously always take the most humane and quickest dispatch. You don't want to see an animal in pain or suffering. So if one was broadside and you can take a clean shot and make sure you're going to get a good shot so that it's humane and a decent and fast dispatch, that's the one that I would choose. Unfortunately, some people are after big antlers and stuff like that, but I think as a general rule, that is not the case. There are

0: It's a good insight, right?
1: Yeah.
0: From someone who's doing it. And clearly different people have different experiences when they're out there. And I was just saying what the concerns are when I mentioned that earlier. But having David ring and give his insight on how he does what he does is really interesting to sort of get into the eyes of what a lot of people do. And I think it'd surprise a lot of people how many people do go out and hunt things like deer and so forth. But fact is, the problem is still getting worse. A couple of million deer running around Australia, wild, feral, pest, however you want to call it right now.
1: Absolutely. And we're getting this message from someone in Mudgee. I know here in Mudgee, some hunters get dogs from the pound, go hunting, and then leave the dogs in the bush because it's cheaper that way. And of course, that.
0: Really? That sounds like a bad rumour more than something that's true.
1: I hope not, because that just adds to the wild dog population.
0: And look, there's been a lot of work being done on wild dogs. And look, there are dingoes in areas as well, and trying to ascertain what's a wild dog, what is a dingo. There's even been science released this week. We had the National Wild Dog Coordinator on the Country Hour this week, looking at some of those numbers, and that has been a big problem for farmers in areas. We have a massive wild dog fence in Australia. We have areas where farmers have gotten out of sheep because the dog attacks were so bad, and then fences have gone in, and then sheep have returned to certain areas. That has been a big problem that people are dealing with. And speaking of interactions with ferals, where a lot of this started, someone seeing a elk in South Australia where it's not meant to be. I was talking to a hiker the other day who said they were in the evening and hiking on their way down, and they could hear wild dogs like howling not far from where they were, and it was really disconcerting as they were trying to find their way back to the car park too. So that's another interaction that I think, well, not many Australians, but some people will have out in the bush.
1: Absolutely. Warwick Long's with us from ABC Rural and the host of the Vic Country Hour, and John's in Kanahuka. Now, John, I don't know where that is, so you need to do my geography for me. Good morning.
2: Yes, good morning, team, and 100% agree with David's comments. I'm a hunter as well. Kanahuka is down in the Illawarra and south of Sydney, and we've got a massive problem with Roosa. And then further down the coast, we've got Samba coming up the coast as well.
0: Different types of deer.
2: Sorry?
0: Oh, I was just clarifying for Francis that they're different types of deer. Keep going. Sorry, mate.
2: Yeah, so that's cool. So there is, and I'll give you an example, there is a suburb called Gumtree Estate up in Figtree, and the houses are built around, and they've got flood zones, big grass areas, and then it goes down into American Creek. And I have a friend over there that backs onto this area, and we set out the back and saw them come out of the bush, and we lost count at 600.
1: Wow.
2: And that was one afternoon. So I haven't bought meat, you know, well, I have bought meat, but not in bulk for 30 years. Backstraps, hind legs, and neck muscles for stir fry. And I do not pull the trigger unless I'm 100% sure that I've got a one shot, one dispatch with no pain. So a lot of people go for the heart, I go for the head, so they don't even know what happens. And if my work colleagues know that I'm going out, I'll get orders and things like that. There's nothing for me to dispatch 40, 50 in one night. They're that little.
1: And how difficult is it to harvest that many animals in one night?
2: Well, I've got a crane on the back of the ute, and it hops into the Hayman Reese hitch, and I can hook them up through the hind legs and then butcher them in the back of the ute. And then I've got two freezer boxes in the back that I just put all the meat away into that as well.
1: It's a busy night out, John.
2: I only take what I need, but I do take people with me. Matula Trade, people probably wouldn't know what I'm talking about. Matula Trade is a Benelli PRC Lupo 300 fitted with an XL Pulsar 60. So I'm up to 400, 500 metres. So I've got to be very mindful which direction that I'm firing with relation to, you know, close premises and residential areas as well.
1: Yeah, I bet you do. Hey, mate, thank you very much for giving us your insights.
2: No worries. You have a great day.
1: John Kanahuka in the Illawarra there talking to us about his hunting experience. Warwick Long's with us from ABC Rural. We're going to take some more calls on this in a moment, Warwick, but I do want to also talk about operating.

0: Christian cactus with you as well, stopping a cactus invasion in Western Queensland. Tell me about this. Another sort of invasive pest, but this time we're talking about a plant.
1: I think I mentioned this a couple of weeks ago with you too, Francis, when we were talking about some things that were spreading around the country. And it's like cactus is really bad. And it just took my eyes that in areas of Western Queensland, there's a lot of work to try and stop this invasive coral cactus, which is spreading across thousands of hectares of grazing land in Western Queensland. There are fears that it could find its way to Caddy Thando or Lake Eyre in Central Australia, which is having a banging year of huge amounts of inflows in Lake Eyre. There's been an enormous amount of tourism flights and people travelling out there.
0: What I wouldn't give for a chance to go and see that before I kick off my clogs.
1: I know, and apparently this was the year to do it too, Francis, which kills me as well because I've been sitting in a studio like a loser and all these people. We've got a farmer who rings us regularly from Swan Hill on the border region with New South Wales who flies up to Lake Eyre quite a lot.
0: We need to hitch a ride with that guy.
1: Yeah.
0: We do.
1: I don't think we can afford it. But he was just telling us just how spectacular it is, how much water there is, how beautiful
0: Warwick.
1: It is. Yeah, yeah. So this is the kind of thing we want to protect, right? So it's good to see that in Queensland there's big effort on to try and control this cactus before it gets into areas like there. But it just goes to show you that we're fighting a losing battle. You've got great shooters like John out there trying to harvest, 30, 40 deer in a night, and it's still getting worse every time he's going out there in terms of numbers. And in cactus in this area, a lot of work is being done to try and stop this thing. And you just hope we have a win, right? You hope we have some success in some of these efforts.
0: Yeah, we want to stop the cactus before we're cactus.
1: Exactly. No one wants a field full of cactus.
0: No.
1: So this is what we've got to try and do. Try and stop some of these problems before they get worse.
0: ABC,
1: so let's try.
0: Let's do it. ABC Radio Overnights. Garrett's on the road. G'day, Garrett. How are you?
2: G'day, mate. Not too bad. Just driving down the Monaro Highway between Coomer and Canberra at the moment. This sort of ties in with your last segment as well because. Over the past couple of years, we've started seeing more and more deer on the highway. I'm a hunter as well, but that's already been discussed quite a lot, I think. And coming into the ski season, you find a lot of folks driving in the dark, and you'll get kilometre-long runs of traffic where people are about, 2 metres off each other's bumpers doing 110k an hour. And just a reminder to folks that those deer are out there. They're pretty big critters and they don't behave like kangaroos and other things, so they're pretty unpredictable.
0: And they do a huge amount of damage to your car if you hit one.
2: Yeah, I'd say so. I wouldn't want to meet one. I drive a four-wheel drive with a bull bar and I would not want to meet one at speed.
0: No, definitely not. Thanks, mate. Safe driving.
2: Cheers, thank you. Have a good day.
0: Thank you, mate. 1-300-800-222 or 0437-774 on the SMS with Warwick Long from ABC Rural, the host of the Vic Country Hour. Hey, Warwick, what about this plan that fisheries bodies are pushing in Victoria for a new carp virus trial in the Wimmera? Is that something that's becoming a bit of a point of frustration for locals?
1: So no, this is interesting in the sense, Francis, this is government against government in trying to control ferals, right? So there's a Victorian Government Fisheries Authority and they've had these national carp forums and we broadcast from one recently, but they have, they're on a real big push to try and do something about a pest species in our waterways, carp, which the experts, I have a steward at Charles Sturt University says our river systems on the East Coast are basically at carrying capacity for carp, meaning as there are as many carp as the environment allows in those rivers at any time. And we're talking over 90% biomass. I think it's over 500 million tons of carp in a wet year is thought to be in our waterways. They're a real problem. They're out competing things like native species. They muddy up water, which actually affects a lot of our native smaller fish. And the question has been what to do about it. So about 10 years ago, there was a lot of scientific work done and things were

0: virus have done in the rabbit world. They wanted something similar to kill carp. Now, this is not going to solve. This is not the silver bullet. It doesn't clear all the carp out of a waterway. It doesn't happen all at once. But it does knock numbers down severely. That's what has been found. There was a little bit of nervousness, particularly about how many carp might be dying at any given time. And it was sort of put on the back burner for more work to be done. And some of that work is still happening, whether that's funded or not at a federal level, has been questioned a lot, but that's still going on in the background. The Victorian fishery, so Victorian government fishing body, has come out and said, release it in the Wimmera in Victoria. You've got a couple of river systems there that, yes, they are considered in the Murray-Darling, but it's only in the almightiest of almighty floods that they actually ever connect up. So you've got these river systems that are fairly isolated in themselves that end in a lake in a dry part of the middle of Australia. So let's release it in there and we'll see the impact and be able to judge the impact on waterways as well. So what I find interesting about this is we all can't agree, right? Like, so this is the Victorian government saying, hey, federal government, speed up. Let's do this right here. We're ready to go in our state. Let's have a look at this. And yet the federal government says, no, we're still doing this work. That'll end in 2028. So we've got a bit of a wait on here.
1: And the carp population continues to grow. And I guess that bottleneck between federal and state governments is mirrored in what goes on with the Murray-Darling water issue that continues to be a vexing one for everybody who's a stakeholder.
0: And if you think about our interaction with ferals, right, a lot of Australians fish. And more so even than hunting, although we've had some good calls from hunters today.
1: Yeah, it's been good.
0: But the fishing, so interaction with ferals, a lot of those Australians who are fishing are catching things like carp, right, and can't see the bottom of muddy waterways and so forth, and that's the impact of this pest species on our waterway. So the idea of doing something about it is really interesting, and from the fishing community, there's this big push on to do more.
1: Let's talk to Ian on the road. Ian, we've got about a minute before we have to finish up, but you're a deer controller and involved in land management. Tell us about that.
2: So I'm on my way home now after a night's work, so I might not be as articulate as I probably should be. But with the way the rules have been changed, I believe it's land managers are the problem now rather than the deer, because there's plenty of opportunity and plenty of people who will go and harvest those deer and sell them. And in the area where I mostly work, I used to go to one property and shoot a ute load.

0: got plenty of farmers who would happily talk to you and say how successful this has been.
1: Well, why don't you hold on the line then? We'll get your number. We'll pass it on to Warwick, and he can follow that up on ABC Rural and the Host and the Country Hour as well, because that's a different perspective on things. Warwick, good to talk to you, my friend.
2: Great to talk to you, Francis. Thanks very much for having me.
1: We'll chat again next week. Talk to that guy with the plane, or else we're going to have to get a hot air balloon to fly over Lake Eyre.
2: Yes, let's do it. You and me.
1: What could go wrong?
2: Warwick, think of the colours.
1: Indeed. Warwick Long, ABC Rural and Host of the Vic Country Hour with us here on ABC Radio overnight.

0: Oh, that was busting out of radios all over the world in 1989 for Lisa Stansfield and all around the world. My name is Francis Leach. It's been a great week. I'll catch you early next week on Overnights, but have a great day, and it's time for the ABC News.
1: When it needs to be discussed.
2: Domestic violence is a number one priority for the New South Wales Police.
3: When you need to know.
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5: It's on ABC New South Wales.

0: drugs, electronics and handcuffs. A 35-year-old man was arrested and charged with a string of offences, including theft, drug supply and possessing a prohibited weapon. Police will allege the man stole the camera gear in the aftermath of the attack before pawning it days later. He was granted strict conditional bail to appear before court next month.
1: Foreign Minister Penny Wong has labelled a video posted by Israel's far-right National Security Minister taunting detained pro-Palestinian activists as shocking and unacceptable. Here's Middle East correspondent Matthew Doran.
2: Itamar Ben-Gvir posted the video on social media platform X after the more than 400 activists from the global Samud Flotilla were brought to Israel's Ashdod port. He can be seen shouting Israeli slogans at them while many are forced to kneel on the ground with their hands zip-tied. 11 Australians are among those detained. Penny Wong's as Australia is demanding the Israeli government treat the group in line with its international obligations. Israel's Prime Minister Benjamin Netanyahu has also pulled Mr. Ben-Gvir into line, saying Israel has every right to intercept the activists, but his minister's behaviour was wrong. Matthew Doran, ABC News, Jerusalem.
1: The Trump administration has secured criminal charges against former Cuban president Raul Castro. Here's North America correspondent Cayman Gok.
3: The United States has unsealed an indictment charging 94-year-old Raul Castro along with five others with murder and conspiracy to kill US citizens. The charges related to Castro's alleged role in ordering two American civilian planes be shot down in 1996 over international waters. Four people died, three of whom were American citizens. The indictment of Fidel Castro's brother comes as the Trump administration pushes for regime change in Cuba. The current Cuban president has denounced the charges, calling them political and devoid of any legal foundation. Cayman Gok, ABC News, Washington.
1: A group of community members in the New South Wales Riverina aiming to tackle Wagga Wagga's homelessness crisis has set up subcommittees to help turn their grassroots ideas into action. Lauren Pezzett was at last night's meeting.
4: The Women's Health Centre first invited community members to discuss ideas following the death of a baby during birth on the banks of the Murrumbidgee River 3 weeks ago. Fresh ideas discussed on Wednesday night included establishing drop-off points for donations of things such as blankets and firewood, and also petitioning government on things such as creating safe places to shower and forcing empty Airbnbs to be opened up. Several people have now nominated themselves to implement certain tasks or head up subcommittees.
1: A man will face court today charged over a string of break and enters across northwest Sydney earlier this year. The 46-year-old was arrested yesterday afternoon following an investigation into break and enters in Rydalmere, Melrose Park, Harris Park and Parramatta between March and April. Police will allege he was also involved in a break and enter at a Lidcombe shop in July 2024 where items with an estimated value of $2,500 were stolen. A peak body for motor neurone disease has expressed shock at South Sydney NRL forward Jai Arrow's diagnosis with the neurological condition. The 30-year-old has announced his immediate retirement after revealing he'd undergone months of extensive medical testing. Arrow played 178 NRL games since making his first grade debut in 2016, as well as 12 State of Origin matches for Queensland. MND New South Wales CEO Liam O'Mara says the diagnosis is devastating for Arrow, his family and supporters.
5: I mean, it's always shocking, but, you know, it's particularly hard when you think about someone, you know, like Jai, who's only 30 years old, young family, and, you know, at the peak of his powers, really. So, you know, feeling very, very sorry for him.
1: Looking at the weather, isolated showers about the coast and northern coastal ranges, it'll be fine elsewhere. A shower or two for Sydney with a top of 20 on the coast and 21 in the west. Right now it's 12 degrees on the coast and 10 in Penrith. It's 6:05.
6: Good morning. Welcome to AM. I'm Barbara Miller coming to you from Gadigal land in Sydney. As the diphtheria outbreak continues to spread, states and territories are anxiously waiting for support from the federal government to ramp up immunisations. More than 220 cases of the dangerous infection have been recorded this year, most among Indigenous populations in the Northern Territory and Western Australia. Isabel Musali reports.
7: Carl Briscoe can't stress enough. The diphtheria outbreak must urgently be stopped. He's the CEO of the National Association of Aboriginal and Torres

0: Great Islander health workers and health practitioners, and a Gugu Yalanji man.
1: Unlike the syphilis outbreak, it spread pretty quickly. And so jumping on this very quickly and taking emergency action is the key priority here.
0: Diphtheria is a highly contagious bacterial infection that affects the nose, throat and airway, or the skin. With cases climbing, Federal Health Minister Mark Butler has confirmed there'll be a support package that'll focus on boosting vaccinations. Carl Briscoe says it's a great start, but stresses there must be a workforce boost and a coordinated national approach that listens to Indigenous people.
1: We saw in COVID one of the other lessons was the locking down of communities. We didn't see one Indigenous death in the first 12 months by that advice being taken up. I'm not saying locking down communities with diphtheria, but I'm saying listening to Aboriginal and Torres Strait Islander people's voices.
0: NT Chief Health Officer Dr. Paul Burgess explains diphtheria is treatable with antibiotics and vaccination is effective for preventing severe illness.
2: A long-term relationship with communities and trust is really important, and we did lose significant staff members following with COVID. However, there's broader factors at play internationally and also nationally. We've seen, particularly since COVID, a rise in vaccine hesitancy and sadly also misinformation and disinformation.
0: Dr. Linnie Fong is a paediatric infectious diseases physician at the University of Melbourne and the Murdoch Children's Research Institute.
3: What we know about the primary series of vaccinations, which include diphtheria, tetanus and pertussis, is that at 12 months of age, there has been a decrease in vaccination rates in children. And we know that there's been an even lower rate amongst our Aboriginal and Torres Strait Islander communities.
0: With the diphtheria outbreak, Dr. Fong is concerned that the majority of cases are in Indigenous communities and in remote areas.
3: It's not just vaccination. We really need to get better at ensuring that vulnerable populations are able to, you know, one, access healthcare, but two, that their social conditions are improved.
0: In a statement, a spokesperson for the Department of Health said the federal government is focused on delivering a comprehensive, multi-layered approach to lift vaccination rates for childhood vaccines nationally. And that includes strong engagement with First Nations communities.
4: Isabel Musali reporting. 9 days on from the budget, the federal government is on the defensive over its plans to overhaul the country's capital gains tax regime. The government's standing by its decision to scrap a 50% capital gains tax discount from July next year, with gains made until then keeping the discount. Oliver Gordon has the report.
5: 41-year-old Gold Coast resident Simone is in the process of buying a security company.
6: You know, we've saved a bunch of money to be able to get to a position where we could purchase this.
5: She was originally looking to purchase the business, expand it, then on sell.
6: But we probably won't do that now because why would we? Like, what's the incentive for later?
5: The federal government's overhauling how the profits from selling investments like shares, houses or businesses are taxed. It's getting rid of the 50% capital gains tax discount, which allowed people to only pay tax on half the profits their investments made. Council of Small Businesses Chief Executive Sky Capuccio says many of her members are concerned they'll face a tax hit.
7: Concerned that this will amount to a higher taxation or a higher CGT taxation when they come to sell.
5: Under the new rules, each year, the purchase price of your investment is updated to adjust for inflation. Then, when you go to sell your investment, you're required to pay a minimum 30% tax on the real profit. That is,

0: the profits made on the updated purchase price. The government has argued up to 90% of small businesses won't be impacted and say scrapping the straight 50% discount is key to making housing more affordable. But CEO of the Australian Chamber of Commerce and Industry, David Alexander, sees the changes as overreach.
1: Unintentionally hitting the broader business community.
0: The coalition has pledged to repeal the planned changes, but the government is standing by them, saying they apply a fairer, more neutral tax treatment to different types of assets. It's also vowed to keep consulting, particularly with the startup sector. Meanwhile, economists are canvassing changes that could see the government meet business halfway. Contributing economics editor at The Australian, Judith Sloan, says the government should update its definition of what a small business is, so more businesses can access concessions to CGT rules.
2: So at the moment, you basically don't pay any capital gains tax on the sale of a business if the revenue's under $2 million and its value's under $6 million. But that has not changed in all that time, so in nearly 20 years. So one obvious solution for this government would be to say, okay, we'll change those, we'll indeed index those thresholds.
0: As debate continues, the man who introduced the capital gains tax back in 1985 has issued a missive, signing off from Potts Point. Former Labor Prime Minister and Treasurer Paul Keating backing in the proposed changes to capital gains taxes, suggesting they arrest a distortion that has made housing unaffordable for a whole generation.
3: Oliver Gordon and Stephanie Smale with that report. Almost 60% of Australian parents are experiencing psychological distress with flow-on effects to their children. That's the finding of a national survey of 10,000 parents, the largest to date. National Education and Parenting reporter Connor Duffy and Rhiannon Hobbins have the story.
4: Yes, Connor, hi. William, where are you?
5: Melbourne mum Nicole Tandy loves to play hide and seek with her four-year-old son William. But juggling parenting, running a household and working two jobs often leaves her feeling lonely and overwhelmed.
4: I don't have the village. The picture that I'm seeing on social media of people is people really loving it, thriving as a parent. And I love being a parent, but I just think, like, I feel sometimes like nobody's talking about how hard it is.
5: Nicole says parenting in survival mode makes it harder to be the parent she wants to be.
4: Feeling overwhelmed means I might have less patience. I could definitely be more snappy. And then that kind of just contributes to that feeling of like shame and guilt. Like I really want to do this and do a great job and show up as a parent, but I'm doing a billion things. Yeah, it's really hard to balance it all.
5: A national survey of 10,000 parents has found many are struggling with poor mental health. Lead researcher Dr. Catherine Wade from the Parenting Research Centre says loneliness, self-doubt and low self-compassion are key drivers.
6: 12% of Australia's parents are reporting psychological distress in the high range. So that's, you know, clinical levels of depression and anxiety. But in addition, 45% of Australia's parents seem to be reporting moderate levels of psychological distress.
5: The research also shows the struggles are universal, and Dr. Wade says they cut across gender, education levels and income groups.
6: The struggle and the juggle is real. When they're feeling under pressure themselves, they're less likely to do the sorts of parenting behaviours that we know children need to thrive.
5: Dr. Wade says peer support programs can help parents feel less isolated and have more self-compassion. Demographer Dr. Liz Allen from the Australian National University warns the impact extends beyond families.
7: Poor mental health among parents could be partially to blame for declining birth rates in Australia. Australians are having fewer children, and that's not because they necessarily want fewer children. It's because life gets in the way. Life is simply too stressful.
5: Dr. Allen says the solution can't be left to individuals or communities.
7: We require structural change, a rethink in the financial supports for families, a reconsideration of what work looks like.
4: What are you doing, buddy?
5: For Nicole Tandy, she's happily one and done.
4: The idea of adding another child to the family just feels impossible.
5: She hopes that by speaking openly about the hard, unglamorous parts of parenting, others might feel less alone and prompt a rethink of how Australia supports families.

0: Conor Duffy, and that's early AM for today. It's 6:15. 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
1: Good morning. You're listening to the Rural Report across northern New South Wales. It's Thursday, the 21st of May. I'm Lauren Bohane. Coming up on the show, demand for fodder across the north of the state is expected to remain strong into winter as this week's rain comes too late for many. And is it a wild dog or a dingo? New research suggests many animals previously thought to be purebred dingoes actually have domestic dog genetics. First, though, rural and regional women have shared harrowing stories of multiple pregnancy loss, long journeys for reproductive care, and gaps in support at a parliamentary inquiry. The Select Committee inquiry into fertility support and assisted reproductive treatment sat in Tamworth yesterday. Kylie Birkinshaw is on the Social Issues Committee for the New South Wales Country Women's Association and told Lara Webster about her personal experience.
2: I have lived experience with endometriosis and fertility journey, but also too, a lot of our members have as well, and it's about supporting them through this process. I am with the State Social Issues Committee, and part of our role is if there is an issue or a concern from community, then we lobby Parliament at our state conferences. And last year, an issue in relation to fertility was raised. Therefore, we made a submission to government, and here we are today, 12 months later, discussing fertility issues, especially in regional, rural and remote areas of New South Wales.
3: We heard from two women who have been through quite harrowing journeys. What do you hear?
2: So even from my perspective, I've grew

0: car, bumps in the roads, everything. It was harrowing. But majority of women in regional, rural and remote areas are having to drive 8, 10, 12 hours to get assistance for IVF. And it's covered, it's not covered, and they're forking out hundreds of thousands of dollars to be able to get a baby. It's just, it's a rite of passage for most women, but for a lot of women, we can't have that happy ever after because of diseases or just unfortunate.
1: Kylie, I can see your journey is something that's still very much with you.
0: Absolutely. So my journey ended probably 6 years ago. I was given the option, try IVF or emergency hysterectomy, because my endometriosis had turned into adenomyosis, which is an adherent to the bowel. Whilst I could have tried IVF, it was going to cost me thousands of dollars to do it. I wasn't in the financial situation to fork the money out, then bring up a child as well. I made the tough decision to go with a hysterectomy because, you know, you could fork out thousands of dollars of money and it still not work. And therefore, why? I had to make the selfish decision to do it for myself, because why put myself through that kind of heartbreak when there was no guarantee at the other end?
1: How do you carry that decision with you now?
0: Sometimes it's really hard. It's been 6 years since I've made that decision, and it does hit hard, but I think I made the right decision for me. I was at the time in excruciating pain. If I had to then go through the procedure, I just don't think that it was the best circumstances for me at the time.
1: So given your own journey, and given what you've heard in that room as well, and from all of your travels, what do you hope this inquiry can achieve?
0: Ultimately, I hope it can achieve and that the government can see that there's a need to reduce, hopefully, the cost of IVF. But not only that, to move like IVF clinics out into the bush or regional areas of New South Wales so that it makes it easier for other women to be able to achieve their goal of being mothers.
2: Kylie Birkinshaw is on the Social Issues Committee for the New South Wales Country Women's Association, speaking there to Lara Webster. It's 20 past six. Time to take a brief look at the weather now across the north of the state. On the northwest slopes and plains, sunny today. On the northern tablelands, partly cloudy with a medium chance of showers in the south, most likely from late this morning, and a near zero chance of rain elsewhere. On the northern rivers, partly cloudy today with a high chance of showers near the coast and a medium chance elsewhere. Cloudy on the mid-north coast, a high chance of showers, most likely from late this morning. On the Hunter, partly cloudy with a very high chance of showers along the coastal fringe and a medium chance elsewhere. A strong wind warning is in place for the Byron, Coffs, Macquarie and Hunter coasts.
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2: The founder of Aussie Hay Runners says the team has faced some tough decisions this year as the cost of fuel has spiked, but she says she could never walk away from farmers doing it tough. Around 90% of the Hunter, Northwest and Northern Tablelands is impacted by drought conditions at the moment, as well as about 50% of the North Coast region, according to the latest data from the state government. While we've heard about destocking en masse in many of those areas, for those who are feeding, fodder is scarce. Aussie Hay Runners founder Linda Widdup told Amelia Bernasconi it's nice to hear of falls in many parts so far this week, but it's really too little too late and their work will continue.
4: A lot of the places that we're going through is in the Upper Hunter there around your Aberdeen areas and that. We're working with the Lions Club, Steve Carter, and he's sort of helping us get through to the people that were bushfire affected, that because of the time that it happened, you know, they've not been able to recover from it. So basically we've been running pretty well much up there for the last few months. And also the Ashford area, they're in a really bad way. They've got dry dams. They've got nothing on the ground. It's just terribly sad.
5: Yeah, that's up in the New England, isn't it? I know you've been up to, was it Bingha or Baraba as well as Ashford?
4: Yeah.
5: And yeah, frequent flyers up that way too.
4: Yeah, well, we're doing Bingha at the moment, all that area. Like, there's just sort of so much land to cover and, you know, people have been affected in different ways. So as soon as we do one run, then, you know, you've got people going, well, we didn't know or we've missed out or, you know, and they have been weather affected. So, you know, we're trying to get out there and help everyone, but unfortunately it only goes so far, you know. Funds don't sort of stretch that far. And with fuel the way it is at the moment, Amelia, it is really, really hard.
5: Yeah, well, I guess Aussie Hay Runners have always been there in these

0: are times you pop up, you arrive. You often bring rain with you as well on the convoys. But when you've got this added complexity of what's going on overseas, the impact on the fuel prices at the moment, combined with the hay shortage, can you give us kind of an understanding of how much your operating costs have gone up by? How are you navigating that?
1: Well, if the boys were doing, say, 3,000, you know, on a trip, 3,000 to 4,000, you can add another couple of thousand to it quite easily, depending on where we're going. You know, it depends where you are and buying the fuel from, because the further north we get, you know, the more it costs. And look, the only good thing at the moment is we do have an abundance of hay down here in Victoria. And it's not overly, you know, priced. They're not sort of gouging us. We've still got our same farmers looking after us. So at the end of the day, that is a little bit of a blessing in itself. But, you know, fuel-wise, that really knocks around, you know, the funding. So we're doing our best to do what we can. But, you know, at the end of the day, the money only goes so far.
0: And such a tough climate for charities at the moment. I guess everyone is feeling the pinch on, you know, the grocery bill, the fuel bill, you name it. So how have you been going lately in terms of getting donations? Are people still, you know, putting their hands in their pockets, or are they sort of helping you in different ways, whether it's feeding you when you get to these communities, or how are people supporting Aussie Hay Runners right now?
1: Well, look, we put a bit of a shout out for the Ashford area, and we did have a lot of people donate. So that was great there. Now, the with the other ones, Binga and things like that, the Lions Club do come out and they feed everyone. They are absolutely fantastic. You know, so we get there. We were lucky we found a lovely free camp at Mendurin so we could park all the trucks up in the one area. And we've also got a ute crew that come with us now. So, you know, between all the utes, there's another couple of truckloads of hay that get taken up. So, you know, we can all support a little township as well. And then the next day, the Lions Club support us. So, you know, it's a lovely win-win situation for everybody.
0: Has there been a moment this year, and like we say, Linda, everything coming to the fore at one time with what's happening overseas, has there been a moment this year where you've ever thought we might be getting in too deep, or we won't be able to meet the needs of those who need us?
1: It did. And the thing of it was, Amelia, you got to sort of, you know, put things into perspective. Mm. It was, do we pull up, or do we just keep sending X amount of trucks, you know, with what we can afford and what we can do? And, of course, that won it over, you know, straight away, because you can't stop.
2: Aussie Hay Runners founder Linda Widdop speaking there to Amelia Bernasconi. It's 26 past six. You're listening to the Rural Report. Researchers from Adelaide University have found many dingoes previously considered to be purebred animals actually have domestic dog genetics. They tested more than 300 DNA samples and found on average 11.7% domestic dog ancestry. And in Victoria, that figure was up to 28%. It contrasts to previous studies that found most animals tested were purebred dingoes. Dr. Yassine Suilmi, group leader of genomics at the Australian Centre for Ancient DNA at the Adelaide University, says the study compared DNA from live animals to that taken from dingo remains that predated European settlement, while previous studies had used DNA from live animals considered to be purebred as a baseline.
3: Dingoes so far have been tested using a dingo reference, using living dingoes today. However, there's always been a question about whether those dingoes themselves that have been assumed to be pure, whether they themselves are actually pure. So because of my previous work generating ancient DNA data, reference data for dingoes, from dingoes stretching from 400 years to over 2,000 years old, we thought, well, since now we have this ancestral dingo representation from the past, from ancient DNA, can we use it to retest all the dingoes that we have data available for? And that's what we did in this study.
4: And there is a lot of data, and we can't go into all the detail, but just from a sort of headline you're seeing, what did you find in terms of the amount of domestic dog DNA in the dingoes you tested?
3: Yeah, so conditioning on this ancient dingo reference, we tested 300 dingoes from all over the continent, covering from WA all the way to the East Coast. What we found is that overall, there's very little domestic dog ancestry in the dingoes that are free roaming, excluding captive dingoes. So very little. On average, across the continent, it's about 11%, or just a little bit over 11%. But actually, a lot of that percentage is actually dragged up by the dingoes from south of the fence in Victoria and New South Wales.
4: Where that figure is much higher.
3: Yeah, that figure is much higher over there, but also it is much lower outside of the fence as well.
4: Were there any cases of dingoes you tested where their DNA was 100% purebred?
3: Yeah, so the dingoes from Fraser Island were near pure. The thing is that with these genetic tests, you never get the figure of 0% or 100%. It's always a small proportion, tiny of that, but it's equivalent like over 90% of the dingoes from Gari, known as Fraser Island, were near 100%, yes.
2: That was Dr. Yassine Sawilmi, group leader of genomics at the Australian Centre for Ancient DNA at the Adelaide University, speaking there to Angus Verley. That's the Rural Report for this morning. Thanks so much for joining me. Time for some local news now. It's coming up to 6:30.

0: Good morning, Lachie McLeod with ABC News. Australia's most costly disaster recovery program has failed to deliver a single home or housing lot in the 44 months since its creation, according to a report by the New South Wales Auditor General published today. Hannah Ross reports.
1: The disaster recovery programs were rolled out after the 2022 floods across northern New South Wales, in which more than 15,000 homes were destroyed or damaged. A performance audit of the $880 million Resilient Homes Program and the $100 million Resilient Lands Program found they were not effectively planned or administered by the New South Wales Reconstruction Authority. The Auditor General recommends the authority finds ways to speed up the delivery of flood-free land and make plans for land left vacant by a housing buyback scheme. The authority says it accepts the findings and is acting on the recommendations.
0: The Community Disaster Action Group, formed after the 2022 floods to advocate for fully funded recovery and help people across the Northern Rivers dealing with authorities, spokesperson Dale Emerson says the program should have followed the lead of the Queensland Flood Recovery Model.
2: We had a system which created disconnect, prolonged adversarial process from an already traumatised family. The vulnerable homeowners, the elderly, the disabled, the mentally ill, the financially distressed, we were always catching up here. And our point is there was a better system they could have adopted.
0: Police are seeking witnesses to an assault at a Ganalabar supermarket where an employee was struck across the face with a glass bottle. The incident happened at Woolworths on Simonee Drive in Ganalabar on Sunday between 12:20 and 12:30 p.m. The 55-year-old man was treated at Lismore Base Hospital for facial injuries and released the same day. Police wished to speak to a man seen in the area around the time of the incident. He's described as being Aboriginal Torres Strait Islander appearance and was seen wearing a grey North Face jumper, black shorts and a black baseball cap. The federal government has denied the Byron Shire Council's grant application for the design and construction of a new section of the Northern Rivers Rail Trail. The $42 million application was submitted in 2024 in partnership with Lismore City Council, which included a section of trail from Lismore to Bex Hill. Byron Shire Mayor Sarah Engi says the trail is a missing link that would have connected communities, boosted the economy and supported tourism. She says the council is entirely dependent on state and federal funding to build the rail trail, and the longer it takes, the more expensive it will be. The founder of a charity, Aussie Hay Runners, says they will continue to support farmers as the drought worsens despite freight costs almost doubling. Parts of the lower mid-north coast are impacted by drought, with farmers in affected areas across the state offloading livestock in record numbers. Parts of the Clarence and Macleay Valleys, as well as the Hastings Council areas, have been affected by ongoing dry conditions. For those hand-feeding, Aussie Hay Runners founder Linda Widdop says help is continuing.
3: We're trying to get out there and help everyone, but unfortunately, just funds don't sort of stretch that far. And with fuel the way it is at the moment, it is really, really hard. Say on a trip, you can add another couple of thousand to it quite easily.
0: A Northern Rivers wildlife advocate says a new inquiry into the management of dingoes in national parks is a step towards acknowledging their cultural and ecological significance. An Upper House Animal Welfare Committee will look at how dingoes are classified, managed and conserved in national parks. The inquiry will look at the genetic status, rather, of dingoes, how they contribute to the environment and how Indigenous knowledge could be more effectively incorporated into dingo conservation practices. Alex Livingston from Defend the Wild says national parks and conservation zones where dingoes should be protected.
4: Dingoes, they eradicate introduced goats and foxes, they suppress cats and pigs, and when you take them out, you have these really intense top-down effects where you see the absence of dingoes being filled by other sort of introduced animals that are obviously having negative impacts on our natural environment.
0: The Clarence Valley Council will consider investigating a number of potential affordable housing sites at today's meeting. The council staff have recommended councillors vote to endorse an investigation of 11 council-owned sites for housing. The project aims to develop more affordable housing in the region, including smaller homes and housing for students and older people. The former Yamba Library and former South Grafton Indoor Pool sites have been deemed the council's top preferences for the proposed developments. That's ABC News.
5: From Tenterfield to Woolleye, from Woodenbong to Evans Head, this is Bridie Tenner on ABC North Coast.
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7: It's Thursday and a very chilly start to the morning. Today, you're going to get a look inside this report on the Resilient Homes Program. It's investigated how effectively the New South Wales Reconstruction Authority met their objectives, and it doesn't paint a flattering picture. Australia's most expensive disaster recovery program has failed to deliver a single home or housing lot in more than 3.5 years since its creation, according to this new audit. More on that story throughout this morning, but we'd love to hear from you, of course. Our phone number is 1300 65994, or you can send a text to ABC North Coast. Also on the way, an Upper House inquiry looking at the cultural and ecological significance of dingoes and how they're treated in national parks. Today you'll hear from Alex Livingston from Defend the Wild, who's been advocating for dingoes for years. Up next, we'll take you to the Lismore Showgrounds, where people are setting up for Primex. Well, I suppose they're set up already, because Primex opens its gates for the first time ever at the Lismore Showgrounds today. And we've heard reports of dead fish in the water in the Richmond River. Could it be from all the rain we had earlier this week? We'll be hearing from aquatic ecologist Dr. Brendan Cox. Taking a look at the Northern Rivers weather for today. Partly cloudy, a high chance of showers near the coast and a medium chance elsewhere. South-southwesterly winds gusting up to 30 kilometres an hour and daytime maximum temperatures in the low 20s. The Bureau has also issued a strong wind warning for hazardous surf at the Byron Coast today and tomorrow, plus damaging surf conditions for Tweed Heads, Byron Bay, Yamba and Evanshead. Take care if going out on the water. Taking a look at the traffic for this morning at Chindra on the M1 Pacific Motorway, just past Tweed Valley Way, a B-double crash has affected traffic in both directions. It doesn't look like things are held up too much, but just something to be aware of. Travelling on the M1 at Chindra northbound.

0: Good morning to Rob at Afterlee. Hope you're doing well, Rob. 1 millimetre of rain in the gauge here. Happy Thursday, says Michael in Tweed Heads. Nothing in the gauge for us. It's 16 degrees with clear skies. And Susan from Tenterfield reports they have had a frost this morning, which she says means minus something. And she's also revealed that she's texting in from the comfort of her bed. I'd be there too, Susan. Sounds very cosy. Let's check your coastal conditions report now, which is echoing what the Bureau has said about the surf conditions today. A lot of our local river bar crossings not recommended, including Bruns, Yamba, Iluka and Evans. All those river bar crossings not recommended. Use extreme caution if crossing at Ballina, and the Tweed River bar crossing at Point Danger is on caution. A total wave height of 3.03 metres, a duration of 9.7 seconds between swells, the sea temperature staying at about 24.6 degrees Celsius. This morning's low tide, 6.15 a.m., the high tide coming up at 11.57 a.m., and this afternoon at 5.30 p.m., there'll be another low tide.
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0: Primex starts today at the Lismore Showgrounds for the first time ever in Lismore, exhibiting the best and latest in agricultural innovation. Our reporter Emeretta Hartley went down to the grounds to speak to Landcare Coordinator Emma Stone and President of the North Coast National, John Gibson.
2: Oh, I think it's great to see Primex come to Lismore, not only for the showground, but for everybody in business and restaurants and all that type of thing. It brings a lot of people to town.

0: not only for Lismore, but great for the area. And with so many bookings here this time, it's wonderful to see the support that Primex has received.
1: And are you happy to see the sun come out?
0: Oh, yeah, that was a very disappointing Monday and Tuesday, but the ground's a little bit wet in places, but it looks a lot better than it normally would.
1: Are you hoping to see a big one this year?
0: Oh, yes, yes, 25 to 35,000 people over the 3 days, which I think the organisers here would be very pleased with.
1: Is there anything that's caught your eye in particular?
0: There's a diverse range of things, from little houses to tractors and earth-moving equipment and everything in between. And it will be something here for everybody to have a look at. No, it's just, I think the way it's put together, it looks wonderful, actually.
2: Oh, yeah, it's a change. I'm excited. I'm excited to have a new venue. I've been doing Primex for 10 years now. I've always enjoyed the diversity of people that attend this event and the diversity of conversations that come from that. It will be interesting to see how the crowd changes, where people are coming from, but I do find that people come from far and wide, and so very grateful to see the sky is clear and the ground is drying, and it's going to be a great couple of days.
1: What's your main goal?
2: Across the Landcare, broad Landcare network of the North Coast, there are so many different things going on. So we don't come with any one particular project. We just come with a big spread, you know, have conversations around what people are interested in and how we can connect with their priorities. We generally have lots of really fabulous chats. Every year, Primex evolves onto something new for us. We don't quite know what that is. We're just ready for it.
3: Emma Stone, one of the exhibitors at Primex, which is on from today through Saturday. She's a land care coordinator. You also heard from the president of the North Coast National, John Gibson. You're on ABC North Coast. The time right now is 6:45. Up next, we're going to learn a little bit more about rainbows. Yesterday, our listeners were sending in the photos of the clearest rainbows they'd ever seen after the rain we had early this week and that beautiful sunny day we had yesterday. You can now see those photos up on our Facebook page. But what makes a double rainbow? Why is a rainbow curved? And why are they sometimes more clear and sometimes more faint? These were just some of the questions that came up yesterday. Up next, we're going to hear from someone who can answer those questions. Alana Cherney from the Bureau of Meteorology joins us in just a moment. If you have a question about a rainbow that's always bugged you, something you'd like to know, why not ring in and ask? Our phone number, 1300 65 9994 for your rainbow questions.
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0: That's Pomplamoose with Pretty Woman, a cover of a song that I'm sure you can sing along to the words to. 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Hope it's not too chilly out there for you. It said 11 degrees when I woke up, but it felt more like 5.
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0: Yesterday on ABC North Coast, we saw your beautiful rainbow photography after all the rain we had earlier in this week. So nice when the sun comes out, and so too do the rainbows. This morning, your rainbow questions answered by senior meteorologist from the Bureau of Meteorology, Alana Cherney. Alana, thanks for coming on.
6: Thanks for having me. Great to be with you this morning.
0: So, do you love rainbows?
6: I honestly, genuinely do. I really do. I love rainbows.
0: It's an obvious question, right? It's like dolphins. Everyone loves rainbows. Everyone loves dolphins. There's something magical about them.
6: 100%, and especially meteorologists love rainbows.
0: So tell us about what's actually going on with a rainbow. Just explain like I'm five.
6: Yeah, so look, a rainbow, why it seems so magical, I guess, is because it does involve a little bit of science, which may seem a little bit complex, but really there are two main concepts that go into making a rainbow. So for you to see a rainbow, you need to be positioned so that the sun is behind you, and then you need to have water droplets like rain or fog in front of you, and it also depends on the angle of the sun to those water droplets and you. And then what happens is that the sunlight will hit those water droplets, those raindrops in the sky. And that sunlight, which looks to us like white light, isn't actually one colour. It's made up of a bunch of different colours of light mixed together. They're made up of different wavelengths. And when that light hits the raindrops, those different wavelengths will bend at different angles, and that's what splits the light into all of those colours, and that's what gives us those beautiful colours, that spectrum of colours that form the rainbow. So then once that light bends or refracts within the water drop, it then hits the back of the water drop and then reflects back towards us. So what we're actually seeing is the light that has hit a raindrop and then bounced back into our eye. So there, if you want to sound really smart today when you're talking to people about the beautiful rainbows, you can say there are two things that cause the rainbow. It's all about refraction and reflection.
0: So the sun's behind you, the water droplets are in front of you. But what conditions need to be in place to make a double rainbow?
6: Yeah, so double rainbows are for sure my favourite, very special. And so a double rainbow occurs when there is a second reflection within a raindrop. So we get the refraction, then reflection off the back, and then it bounces again with a second line of reflection. And that's why when we see a double rainbow, which is the fainter rainbow to the outside of the original rainbow or the main rainbow, that's why we'll see those colours are reversed. So they're not rogibiv, they're whatever that is, backwards.
0: Dee says, Bridey, we know what produces the colours of a rainbow, but why does it form a perfect curve? Can you answer that, Alana?
6: Yeah, so it's all about angles, really. So that sunlight reflects most strongly at a certain angle, which is around 42 degrees. So that's the rays that reflect from that angle from the sun to the raindrop and then back towards you as the observer. And that's why it forms a beautiful arc in the sky. But what's interesting about that curve is that usually, if you're out and about and you see a rainbow, of course, it stops at the ground or whatever is in the horizon that's blocking the rest of your view. But actually, because it is about that angle, if you were high enough, say, in an airplane and you saw a rainbow, it would actually be a full circle.
0: Whoa. That must be an incredible thing to see. Have you ever seen that?
6: I don't think I have, but I feel like I could imagine it and I would be really, really excited. And that is why window seats are preferable on an aeroplane, if you ask me.
0: A question here from a few of our listeners. Why do rainbows look bigger on the water?
6: Yeah, that's an interesting one that I haven't really thought about or thought about my own experience. Generally, though, because that angle between the raindrop and the observer is always the same, really the curvature of that arc will always be the same. But the reason that some rainbows, can seem bigger or wider than others is that your brain actually compares that arc to other objects in view and makes an assumption about how big or small or far away or close that rainbow actually is.
0: Senior meteorologist Alana Cherney with us from the Bureau of Meteorology answering some of your questions about rainbows. Don't forget to go and check out on our Facebook page this morning some of the incredible shots that were sent in yesterday from ABC North Coast listeners with some of the clearest, best rainbows they've ever managed to capture on camera. Thanks, Alana.
6: Thanks so much.
0: And here's a sweet sing-along for your Thursday morning with Kermit the Frog, Rainbow Connection.

0: You can put Kermit the Frog up there with dolphins and rainbows. Everyone loves Kermit. Good morning. Hope you're doing well on this chilly Thursday. Laurie at Kingscliff says no rain to report here. A sunny morning and 14 degrees. Your local knowledge quiz question for today is this. Which local hall would you pass if you were driving between Kyogle and Lismore? Which local hall would you pass between Kyogle and Lismore? Call in to play the quiz. I know it's pretty easy for you people who live around there. 1300 65 9994. Which local hall would you pass driving between Kyogle and Lismore? After the 7 o'clock news, a major push for change in the way domestic violence services operate across regional New South Wales. A delegation from the Public Service Association is in Lismore arguing women in the Northern Rivers are being shortchanged by a fragmented support system. Former child protection worker and DV specialist Nadia Graham says what help women receive often depends on their postcode, with some turned away from already stretched services. That's coming up after the news.
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0: It's 7 o'clock. Good morning. Tony Matthews with ABC News. Foreign Minister Penny Wong has condemned a video posted by Israel's far-right National Security Minister taunting detained pro-Palestinian activists. Middle East correspondent Matthew Doran reports.
1: Itamar Ben-Gvir posted the video on social media platform X as he toured a facility where the crews of the global Samud flotilla were being held days after the Israeli military launched an interception operation in international waters. Some of the activists can be seen being pushed and dragged by police, as well as kneeling on the ground with their hands zip-tied as the Israeli national anthem played over a loudspeaker. There are 11 Australians among the group, and in a statement, Penny Wong says it's shocking, unacceptable and degrading. Israel's Prime Minister Benjamin Netanyahu has also issued a rare rebuke, saying the behaviour was inconsistent with the values and norms of the State of Israel.
0: Former Cuban President Raul Castro has been indicted in the United States on murder charges. North America correspondent Cayman Gock reports.
2: The US government has indicted former Cuban President Raul Castro on charges of conspiracy to kill US nationals over a deadly strike on two planes in 1996. The Department of Justice alleges Castro was integral in ordering the aircraft be shot down, killing four people. It's a major escalation in the US pressure campaign against the Cuban communist government. President Donald Trump has warned Cuba is next after the US deposed Venezuelan leader Nicolas Maduro in a brazen raid in January. Cuba has warned any military action against the island would lead to a bloodbath. Cayman Gock, ABC News, Washington.
0: A man has been charged over the alleged theft of camera equipment belonging to a victim of the Bondi Beach terror attack in Sydney's east. Chantelle Al-Khoury reports.
3: Police say the gear belonged to a 61-year-old retired police officer and photographer who was killed when two gunmen opened fire at a Hanukkah event in December last year. He was one of 15 people killed in the terror attack. Homicide Squad detectives allegedly traced the stolen equipment to a 35-year-old photographer who attended the event. Officers raided a home in Marion yesterday, allegedly finding a camera, electronic devices, drugs and handcuffs. The man has been charged with multiple offences, including theft, drug supply and possessing a prohibited weapon. He's set to face court next month.
0: Former Labor Prime Minister and Treasurer Paul Keating is backing the government's changes to the capital gains tax discount. Political reporter Lexi Junowick has the details.
4: As Treasurer, Mr Keating introduced the capital gains tax in 1985, taxing profit from investment after inflation was stripped out. The measure was replaced in 1999 by then Liberal Treasurer Peter Costello with a 50% capital gains tax discount. In last week's budget, Treasurer Jim Chalmers announced a return to a Keating-style model for CGT. Mr Keating says the new changes are structurally sound and the government is seeking to arrest a Howard and Costello-era measure that has made housing unaffordable for a whole generation.
0: The Minns government insists it will continue to reform the childcare sector following a scathing report into safety and quality issues within the industry. Gavin Coote has more.
5: An Upper House inquiry, sparked by revelations of abuse and neglect in childcare, has criticised the role of large for-profit providers in the sector. Its final report links property developers and investors to quality and safety failures in childcare centres. Georgie Dent from advocacy group The Parenthood says urgent reform is needed.
6: This is the first major report that has made so clear the extent to which profit has been put ahead of the wellbeing and safety of children.
5: Deputy Premier Prue Carr says the government will consider the recommendations and that its work to reform the sector isn't over.
0: A New South Wales woman who's living in her car in Wagga Wagga in the Riverina says there are some simple things that can be done to make the lives of those experiencing homelessness a little easier. A group of community members met for the second time last night to discuss ideas in the wake of the death of a baby during birth at a makeshift camp near Wagga Beach 3 weeks ago. Kurz was one of the community members with a lived experience that shared her ideas.
7: Lots of high places here with like toilets on trailers and skip bins that you can just grab, and then it doesn't take much to take something to the tip. Showers, open the showers up. There's toilets already down at the river and at different places that lock automatically. You know, don't lock the toilet. Simple stuff like that.
0: The Minister for Homelessness, Rose Jackson, is expected to meet with stakeholder groups in Wagga today. Australian agencies and companies are clamouring to gain access to new artificial intelligence models that their makers say are too dangerous for public release. National AI reporter Cam Wilson has more.
8: Anthropic's chief lawyer, Jeffrey Blake, flew into Australia this week for closed-door meetings with senior government officials. One item on the agenda is gaining access to the company's new model called Mythos that it claims can find cybersecurity flaws in critical software. Anthropic has limited access to just a few dozen mostly US companies so far. The Department of Home Affairs won't confirm that it doesn't yet have access to the model, but a spokesperson told the ABC that it has set up briefings with Anthropic and Australian critical infrastructure providers about the threat of AI.
0: The leaders of China and Russia have toasted their strong partnership at a state visit in Beijing. China correspondent Alison Horn has more from Beijing.
9: President Putin's trip to Beijing came just days after US President Donald Trump was also in town. There was similar pageantry and spectacle for the welcome ceremonies of the two leaders, but China and Russia displayed a far deeper partnership than US-Sino relations. Vladimir Putin and Xi Jinping celebrating their country's strong bonds and signing dozens of cooperative agreements in trade, energy and tech. China's leader also taking a swipe at the US for what he calls unilateral hegemony and bullying. Alison Horn, ABC News, Beijing.
0: The man chosen by President Donald Trump to be the next US ambassador to Australia has outlined his priorities before a Senate committee in Washington. America's editor John Lyons has more.
10: Businessman and economics lecturer David Bratt has appeared before the US Senate Foreign Relations Committee as part of his confirmation process for the new role. He listed critical minerals, defence cooperation and partnership in the Indo-Pacific as his three top priorities should he be confirmed. Mr. Bratt was not subjected to tough questioning and is almost certain to be confirmed to take up his new role in Canberra. John Lyons, ABC News, Washington.
0: The Bureau of Meteorology says it's unlikely that rainfall will be unusually low in any part of Australia this winter, despite the forecast development of an El Niño climate pattern. Tyne Logan reports.
11: The long-range forecast for winter is tipping rainfall to be below average in southwest WA and parts of southeastern Australia, particularly later in the season. But it's not expected to be unusually low, despite predictions an El Niño will develop over coming months. El Niño is a major influence on Australia's weather patterns, historically linked to drier and warmer weather in Australia. But senior climatologist Caitlin Minnie says it's not the only climate driver.
12: There is an indication of the influence of El Niño, but also the warmer than average sea surface temperatures in the Australian region and that long-term drying trend.
11: The BOM says temperatures are very likely to be warmer than normal this winter, both the day and the night.
0: Now time for sport with Chris Mitchell.
13: The Rabbitohs NRL coach says the club will never walk away from their player Jai Arrow. Arrow hasn't played for the Souths this season due to a serious shoulder injury, but yesterday the club revealed that following extensive testing, he's being diagnosed with motor neurone disease. Wayne Bennett says Jai's been loyal to him and the Souths won't let him down.
14: That's just the DNA of this club, and that's he'll need us, we'll need him. It's as simple as that. And so no one's walking away from anybody.
13: The Dolphins' injury concerns continue to mount with their centre Herbie Farnworth ruled out of their clash against the Canberra Raiders later due to a hamstring injury, with Oren Keeley coming in to cover. The Australian all-rounder Cameron Green pulled off a running catch from mid-wicket to dismiss Rohit Sharma and picked up two wickets as well as his Kolkata Knight Riders beat the Mumbai Indians by four wickets in cricket's Indian Premier League to keep their playoff hopes alive. And the Australian cyclist Chris Harper has claimed fourth spot on stage 11 of the Giro Italia and moves up to 10th overall.
0: Briefly in finance, the Australian share market is set to open higher later this morning and the Australian dollar is higher. It's buying 71.6 US cents. Looking at the weather picture for New South Wales, isolated showers about the coast and northern coastal ranges. It'll be fine elsewhere. Sydney's weather, a shower or two, a top of 20 degrees on the coast today and 21 in the west. Right now it's 12 degrees on the coast. It's also 12 in Penrith and the humidity is on 71%. Cloudy with the high chance of showers tomorrow and a top of 21, showers on Saturday and 22, and the showers continuing on Sunday. ABC News.
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16: So good to have you tuned in on this Thursday morning. Should the state government be responsible for establishing a one-stop domestic violence and family violence centre across the state? Well, news that the New South Wales Police respond to a DV incident every 3 minutes, that's around 160,000 incidents a year, has prompted one organisation to visit our region this week to explain why this investment by government should be a priority. What do you think? Get in touch.
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17: On ABC North Coast, this is Bridie Tanner.
16: We're also going to check in on the health of the Richmond River after heavy rainfall this week and one listener's report of seeing dead fish in the Richmond. And Australia's most costly disaster recovery program failing to deliver a single home or housing lot in the more than 3.5 years since its creation. I'm talking about the Resilient Homes Program or the buyback scheme here in northern New South Wales. With the story, here's Lachie McLeod from the newsroom. Good morning, Lachie.
18: Morning, Bridie. Australia's most costly disaster recovery program has failed to deliver a single home or housing lot in the 44 months since its creation, according to a report by the New South Wales Auditor General published today. A performance audit of the $880 million Resilient Homes Program and the $100 million Resilient Lands Programs found that they were not effectively planned or administrated by the New South Wales Reconstruction Authority.
16: And you're going to hear more about this story from 8:30, but we want to hear from you. Have you had dealings with the Reconstruction Authority? What could have been done better? Was it the right model for our region? And what would have you done differently if you had nearly $1 billion to spend making this region safer for people to live in and moving people's houses out of harm's way? What do you think could have been done differently with the Resilient Homes Program or the buyback scheme? Our phone number, 1300 65 994. We'd love to hear from you this morning. Lachie, what else is making news?
18: Another news. Police are seeking witnesses to an assault at a Ganellabar supermarket where an employee was struck across the face with a glass bottle. Police wished to speak with a man seen in the area around the time of the incident. He's described as being of Aboriginal appearance and was seen wearing a grey North Face jumper, black shorts and a black baseball cap. And the federal government has denied the Byronshire Council's grant application for design and construction of a new section of the Northern Rivers Rail Trail. The $42 million application was submitted in 2024 in partnership with the Lismore City Council, which included a section of trail from Lismore to Bex Hill. It's a bit of a shame and, yeah, long wait for a no, really.
16: Absolutely. Lachie, we'll hear more news from you at 7:30. Thanks for the update. Our quiz winner for today is Trev from near Warhope, but right now just backing into the Coracle.

0: Hi, Fire Station. Good morning, Trev. How are you?
1: Yeah, not too bad, Bridie. Yourself?
0: Very well, thank you. What's on your mind this Thursday morning?
1: Oh, yeah, just trying to catch up with all the work and head back down to Warrope to prepare for next week's onslaught.
0: Getting stuck in, Trev.
1: Yes, I will be.
0: Our local knowledge quiz question, which hall would you pass driving between Kyogle and Lismore?
1: That would be Bentley Hall.
0: That would be Bentley Hall. You didn't have to Google it, did you, Trev?
1: No, I didn't, because I drive past it all the time going to Kyogle.
0: I thought as much.
1: And you don't go past a set of point one anymore because it's not there.
0: Okay, I don't remember ever seeing that one. I'll have to look it up.
1: That was on the corner as the where you turned to go over the railway line.
0: Okay, is this going back a fair way or only in the last decade or so?
1: The last decade disappeared, yep.
0: Yeah. And Trev, what does today's effort look like?
1: I'll finish off what I started yesterday at Corakai and then chase up some other jobs in the area and instead of head back down to Warrope tomorrow and continue on.
0: Okay, safe travels, Trev, and thanks for calling to play the quiz.
1: Thank you. Bye.
0: The Bentley Hall was the answer we were looking for. On the roads, by the way, on the M1 this morning at Chindera. Heavy traffic conditions just past Tweed Valley Way after a B-double crash this morning. Now one of two northbound lanes is out of action. So take care if travelling northbound on the M1 past Chindera. In fact, I would avoid the area because it looks like that traffic is backing right up, right down to around Stotts Creek. Around the region, the weather this morning, Ballina heading for a top of 21 with showers. Grafton could see the odd shower with a warmer maximum of 23. And Moolumbah looking at a shower or two with a top of 22 degrees. Inland at Tenterfield, a mostly sunny day after a chilly start near 3 degrees. Some people had frosts, heading for a top of 17. And don't forget, Steve Simon's with you tomorrow with your full weather report for the weekend. He'll be speaking to Angela Caterns because I'm off tomorrow.

0: Nice to hear from you this morning, David from Gerrards Hill on the text line. Mick at Federal also getting in touch. Hi, Bridey. Info for those who head to the Lismore Farmers Markets of a Saturday morning. This week's market will not be on due to Primex, but it will return next week. Thanks, Mick. Helen at Casino says, I remember thinking as a very young child that Rainbow Connection was the most beautiful song ever written. I think it was the violins. We were speaking about rainbows before 7 o'clock this morning. Reese says, forget a normal rainbow. Here's a moonbow. It's a photo sent in of Reese's swag camping somewhere beautiful with a late night moonbow, and it looks like a double as well, Reese. Very nice. And g'day to Michaela from Woolloombah who says, hi, Bridey. I was so lucky to see a rainbow underneath me at Twin Falls Hike Lookout. I have to look out for rainbows next time I'm at a waterfall. Michaela, didn't even know you could do that.
1: On Landline, Aussie menus must soon reveal the origin of seafood.
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0: It's 20 minutes past seven.
3: From Lismore to Grafton, from Ballina to Kingscliff, Bridey Tanner on ABC North Coast.
0: Should the state government take on the responsibility to establish one-stop domestic violence and family violence centres across New South Wales? Well, news that New South Wales police respond to a domestic violence incident every 3 minutes, that's around 160,000 incidents a year, has prompted one group to campaign the government to fix what they describe as a fragmented domestic violence model. A delegation from the Public Service Association of New South Wales is currently touring our region to outline what kind of impact this is having on regional women. And PSA organiser Nadia Graham, who's also a former child protection worker and DV youth specialist caseworker, is visiting towns in the Northern Rivers this week with the delegation. She joins us on the line from Ballina this morning. Good morning, Nadia.
4: Good morning, Bridie.
0: Can you give us an understanding of what the current situation looks like for women in regional areas dealing with domestic or family violence?
4: Yeah, I would say after our visit, we're here now, that it's pretty dire in terms of services supporting women. We were in Lismore yesterday meeting with PSA members across the membership, and they were, you know, providing us information about DV services across Lismore in particular, and it was quite disturbing to hear of the lack of services. There was one child protection caseworker who said that they were doing the work of what a family violence worker should be doing as opposed to the child protection work. So, yeah, really frightening stuff out here in the region.
0: What would you like to see change?
4: What we'd like to see change is the model that the Family Violence Service, which is in Mount Druitt, now known as the Western Nepean Blue Mountains Family Violence Service, rolled out across the state. So we're saying that that model is it's a government integrated family violence service that works. We know it operates, it's been operating for 20 years. And so we're saying that, that model is what needs to be rolled out across the state and more importantly, regionally.
0: You've described the situation as outsourcing safety. Tell us about that.
4: Yeah, well, I mean, we don't outsource policing. We don't outsource the work that fireys do. And so why would we outsource the response to family and domestic violence, given that the way the system currently works right now is not working and not servicing women and children and victims? And so the government...

0: needs to understand that we need to have a publicly delivered, properly funded service that then makes it fully accountable.
1: Could you be more specific about how the current system doesn't service women?
0: Well, we say that the government provides funding out to non-government organisations. I mean, we're not saying that they don't do a fantastic job. They absolutely do. There is a space for NGOs in the family violence work, but we're saying that there needs to be accountability to ensure that the public receive proper family violence service to reduce the amount of victims that are dying at the hands of perpetrators.
1: Have you had a chat to bring this up with the Minister for Women and the Minister for the Prevention of Domestic Violence and Sexual Assault, Jodie Harrison?
0: We have. We've let Jodie. We've met with Jodie Harrison, and we've let her know about our campaign. And we will continue to campaign the government about changing the system to be a government-funded service across the state.
1: And what was Minister Harrison's response to that talk?
0: She, said that the services that exist are working somewhat, that the Safety Action Meeting is what the oversight body is. So it's disappointing to hear that that's the position of Jodie Harrison. So we'll continue to campaign and have discussions with the government about what we're saying works. We'll show them the stats and the numbers of the current service that operates and has been operating for 20 years with great success.
1: So you're going to keep pushing this system to the minister?
0: Absolutely. We will be campaigning the government and we will continue to do so. We'll be travelling across the state, visiting sites, and if we need to come back to regions, we will because we feel that it's important. It's devastating to see that services just don't exist, particularly in regional areas.
1: You're hearing from Nadia Graham this morning, who's in our region with the Public Service Association of New South Wales, looking at what they see as the fragmented domestic violence model that currently operates, and especially here in northern New South Wales. You reckon, Nadia?
0: Yes, thank you.
1: So what happens next on your tour? Where are you off to today?
0: So we're spending the day in Ballina meeting with members, and then we'll travel back to Tweed and do the same thing. And then we're on the next leg, which is out to Far West regions. Yeah.
1: Are you speaking to any local politicians?
0: We are speaking to local politicians. We've also done that in Sydney while they've been down there visiting and sitting. But we will continue to visit them when we're in each region to campaign. And we have had lots of support from members across the government, which is pleasing to hear.
1: Nadia, thanks for putting it on our radar today and visiting our area.
0: Thanks, Bridie. It's a pleasure.
1: That's Nadia Graham, and we're looking at what they see as the fragmented system of domestic and family violence support services. They're often NGOs and religious organisations. Do you think they should be a state-run, a New South Wales government-run, one-stop shop, these centres across New South Wales for people who are escaping family violence? Would love to hear from you this morning. Our phone number to call in is 1300 65 9994. We're coming up to your local news time, but first, Angus and Julia Stone with new music. This is Karaoke Bar.

New music from Angus and Julia Stone, Karaoke Bar. With a co-writing credit given to Neil Diamond, the song draws on Sweet Caroline, as you might have heard, resulting in that co-writing credit. It's from their upcoming seventh album, which comes out in September this year. We're coming up to 7:30 and news time. 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

0: Good morning, Lachie McLeod with ABC News. Australia's most costly disaster recovery program has failed to deliver a single home or housing lot in the 44 months since its creation, according to a report by the New South Wales Auditor General published today. Hannah Ross reports.
1: The disaster recovery programs were rolled out after the 2022 floods across northern New South Wales, in which more than 15,000 homes were destroyed or damaged. A performance audit of the $880 million Resilient Homes Program and the $100 million Resilient Lands Program found they were not effectively planned or administered by the New South Wales Reconstruction Authority. The Auditor General recommends the authority finds ways to speed up the delivery of flood-free land and make plans for land left vacant by a housing buyback scheme. The authority says it accepts the findings and is acting on the recommendations.
0: The Community Disaster Action Group formed after the 2022 floods to advocate for a fully funded recovery and help people across the Northern Rivers deal with authorities. Spokesperson Dale Emerson says the program should have followed the lead of the Queensland Flood Recovery Model.
2: We had a system which created disconnect, prolonged adversarial process from an already traumatised family. The vulnerable homeowners, the elderly, the disabled, the mentally ill, the financially distressed, we were always catching up here. And our point is there was a better system they could have adopted.
0: Police are seeking witnesses to an assault at a Ganalabar supermarket where an employee was struck across the face with a glass bottle. The incident happened at Woolworths on Simony Drive in Ganalabar on Sunday at around 12:30 p.m. The 55-year-old man was treated at Lismore Base Hospital for facial injuries and released the same day. Police wished to speak to a man seen in the area around the time of the incident. He was described as being of Aboriginal or Torres Strait Islander appearance and was seen wearing a grey North Face jumper, black shorts and a black baseball cap. The federal government has denied the Byron Shire Council's grant application for the design and construction of a new section of the Northern Rivers Rail Trail. The $42 million application was submitted in 2024 in partnership with the Lismore City Council, which included a section of trail from Lismore to Bex Hill. Byron Shire Mayor Sarah Engi says the trail is a missing link that would have connected communities, boosted the economy and supported tourism. She says the council is entirely dependent on state and federal funding to build the rail trail, and the longer it takes, the more expensive it will be. A Northern Rivers wildlife advocate says a new inquiry into the management of dingoes in the national parks is a step towards acknowledging their cultural and ecological significance. An Upper House Animal Welfare Committee will look at how dingoes are classified, managed and conserved in national parks. The inquiry will look at the genetic status of dingoes, how they contribute to the environment and how Indigenous knowledge could be more effectively incorporated into dingo conservation practices. Alex Livingstone from Defend the Wild says national parks are conservation zones where dingoes should be protected.
3: Dingoes, they eradicate, introduce goats and foxes, they suppress cats and pigs. And when you take them out, you have these really intense top-down effects where you see the absence of dingoes being filled by other sort of introduced animals that are obviously having negative impacts on our natural environment.
0: Submissions to the inquiry are open until July 17th. The Clarence Valley Council will consider investigating a number of potential affordable housing sites at today's meeting. The council staff have recommended councillors vote to endorse an investigation of 11 council-owned sites for housing. The project aims to develop more affordable housing in the region, including smaller homes and housing for students and older people. The former Yamba Library and former South Grafton indoor pool sites have been deemed the council's top preferences for the proposed developments. Gold Coast Titans forward Arama Howe says he's excited for the opportunity to play in Las Vegas next year. The Titans will travel to the United States for the first time to face the Parramatta Eels in the NRL season opener. But Howe says coach Josh Hannay has warned players not to be distracted by the news.
4: A couple of us young lads will be over there, so it'll be good. But that's next year, so we just want to focus on this year and getting the job done this weekend. I had Josh come speak to me and just said, don't look too far ahead, just focus on this week, focus on your job and, yeah, just trying to do that, eh?
0: To your weather, partly cloudy with a high chance of showers near the coast and a medium chance elsewhere. That's ABC News.
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7: Good morning and happy Thursday to you. Interesting to hear about dingoes. What do you think of dingoes? Are you a fan? I'm fascinated that they're the only native Australian mammal that's not protected by some Biodiversity Conservation Act in New South Wales, even when they're in national parks. What do you think about that? Should there be more protections in place for native dingoes? This inquiry looking into how dingoes are managed and treated in national parks is coming up in the next 10 minutes. We're going to hear about the situation at play currently and how it could be better. Later this morning, you're also going to get a look into this report on the Resilient Homes Program that's investigated how effectively the New South Wales Reconstruction Authority met their objectives. And it doesn't paint a very flattering picture at all. Australia's most expensive disaster recovery program has failed to deliver a single home or housing lot in the more than 3.5 years since its creation, according to this new audit. More on that throughout this morning, but I'd love to hear from you if you were someone who went through the buyback scheme. How effectively do you think the Reconstruction Authority has done its job? What could have been done better? And was it ever the right model for our region, considering how hard it is to find flood-free land? Our phone number, if you'd like to get in touch about this report, is 1300 65 9994. We'd love to hear from you this morning if you're someone who went through or tried to go through the Resilient Homes Program. On the M1 this morning at Chindera, an earlier B double crash means one of two northbound lanes is out of action at Tweed Valley Way. Take care if travelling up the M1. And your weather situation for today across the Northern River. Clear and crisp this morning. Kingscliff, a shower or two and 22 degrees. For Lismore, expect showers with a top of 21. And Kyogle, a shower or two, heading for 22 degrees. Tim at Clovis McKees Hill says 1 millimetre of rainfall in my rain gauge. And Richard from Byron Bay had 4.5 mils of rain, and says it's very clear, very crisp, and very windy in the bay right now.

0: some of the dingo dog back cross that we're seeing in dingoes today is actually from like 10 or 20 generations ago. And it doesn't affect the fact that those animals are playing the role of a dingo in the environment and behaviourally are absolutely dingoes.
1: Alex, what's the latest with the Upper House inquiry into this issue?
0: Yeah, so it's just been announced, which is really exciting. We'll be providing a submission guide for members of the public that would like to get involved in this process. And so the submission process will be open for about 8 weeks. And then what will happen is submissions will close and key stakeholders will be brought in to give evidence in Parliament. We're yet to know whether there'll be site visits and things like that. It'd be great to see parliamentarians coming out to Minyamai Rangers property and seeing how healthy the country is there, largely thanks to the amazing work of the Minyamai Rangers, but also dingoes on country taking care of everything. And then at the end, there'll be a report that basically provides recommendations to the government around changes that we might need to make in terms of our dingo management inside national parks.
1: Founder of Defend the Wild, Alex Livingston, thanks for coming on ABC North Coast.
0: Thanks so much for having me.
1: It's 11 minutes to 8. Coming up next, the secret life of eels and turtles in the Richmond River. Here's Tracy Chapman.

0: Talking about a revolution, Tracy Chapman on ABC North Coast, talking about dingoes. This listener says, hello, Bridie. The Wolves of Yellowstone documentary is an excellent example of how reintroducing an apex predator can have a positive impact on all living and non-living aspects of a conservation area. I'll check that one out. The documentary, if you're looking for it today, is called The Wolves of Yellowstone. Here's what's coming up after the 8 o'clock news.
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2: Hi, Barbara Miller here. 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
3: Jumping on this very quickly and taking emergency action is the key priority here. Listening to Aboriginal and Torres Strait Islander people's voices.
2: As small businesses keep smashing the government over its tax changes, Labor's economic hero Paul Keating gives his support to Jim Chalmers. And the US indicts Cuba's former leader, Raul Castro, on murder charges. Join me for those stories soon on AM.
0: Weather for Casino, a shower or two and 23 degrees today. Yamba, a shower's windy and 21 degrees. As you can hear, we're coming towards the end of the week and I'm off tomorrow. Angela Caterns will be in the chair.
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0: We thought it might be a good time to check in with the health of the Richmond River. Yesterday we had someone texting in saying, good morning, there are fish dying in the Richmond. We thought that might be connected to all the rain that we've been having. Brendan Cox is with us, an aquatic ecologist and director of River Ecology Australia. And he's actually been putting cameras in the upper Richmond and found something quite extraordinary. Good morning, Brendan. Thanks for coming back in.
6: Thanks, Bridie.
0: Well, let's start with this fish kill question because I want to get to the good news in just a moment. Do you think that we may have localised fish kills in the Richmond after the heavy rainfall we've seen?
6: Yeah, there is potential for small localised fish kills like that. Might see one or two fish. I made a few phone calls yesterday after hearing about that. No one else has seen anything yet, which is good news. So, yeah, we'll just keep an eye on it. And, yeah, obviously the fish kills with after rain, washing that organic matter in is an issue, but we'll keep an eye on it.
0: Yeah, let us know if you have seen anything. Our phone number 1300 65 9994. Now tell us about the camera that you've put into the Upper Richmond and why.
6: Yeah, so

We've got these cameras, they're called BRUVs, so they're baited remote underwater videos. That sounds really technical, but essentially it's just some 10 mil PVC pipe in a rectangle with a post at one end. We attach a GoPro, a piece of wire so we can measure stuff, and a cage out of a crab trap. We bait it with pilchards and we just put them in the water, and it allows us to see interactions and behavior without being influenced by us. So at the moment I'm using them with our citizen science groups. When we go out and teach them how to do water bug stuff, we put one of these cameras in so we can see what's happening. And yeah, this footage that I shared is of

0: comes along and tries to think, and the turtles aren't very happy about that, and they have a nip at the eel. I'm pretty sure that same eel has actually bitten me once, up at
1: The very
0: Lynch's
1: one.
0: Creek. Yeah, I'm pretty sure.
1: I'm a little bit scared of eels, so I kind of wish you didn't tell me that.
0: Yeah, well, I know, I think a lot of people are, but eels are amazing creatures.
1: Tell us about what kind of journey this eel may have been on.
0: Yeah, so these long fin eels that we have in Australia, yeah, not the prettiest creatures, but they're amazing. Their life history, basically, they're born, they hatch in the Coral Sea in New Caledonia, Vanuatu up there. They're washed, they're so small, they get washed back by the East Coast current to the East Coast of Australia. They then sort of go through this glassing of morphology change, and then they're able to swim through the estuary and up into the freshwater reaches of the rivers on the East Coast, where they can spend between 20 and 50 years. They then go through a process called silvering, where they basically stop eating. Their body changes, so they're able to go back into the salt water, and then they make this amazing journey from Australia all the way back through the Coral Sea to New Caledonia, Vanuatu, about 2,500, 3,000 kilometres in distance. They don't eat on the journey, and basically they mate when they get there, and they die, and that's their whole life.
1: Wow.
0: So I think kind of really privileged to have that, like, an animal
1: Our visitors from
0: that
1: New
0: makes such an
1: Caledonia.
0: effort, yeah, in the river. And we do across the northern rivers, we see quite a lot of these turtles. Sorry, the eels, which is great.
1: Yeah, and coming back to the turtles, did you call them a saw shell?
0: Yeah, so it's saw shell turtles. Yep.
1: They're
0: So
1: pretty
0: they,
1: common.
0: yeah, very common. Big, broad head, broad shell, and they've got like a serrated back edge of their shell. And the amazing thing about these saw shell turtles, they're quite abundant across the Richmond. But they're one of the only Australian native animals that eat cane toads. So if we've got a healthy population of saw shells, which you do in the Richmond, they're able to eat the cane toads and reduce cane toad populations.
1: Do we actually see this, where there are more saw-shelled turtles, there are less cane toads?
0: We've never done a study on that, but it is definitely something we should look into. Yeah, that'd be very interesting if we could quantify how the reduction of
1: So we were just hearing about how the dingoes also eat pest species and can be helpful for the ecology in the national parks. Saw-shelled turtles are like the dingoes of the river. They're eating the cane
0: Yeah, that's
1: toads.
0: right. Yep, they. That's right. We just look after our rivers, and it always comes back to those water. If we just look after our water bugs, it creates everything. The turtles eat the water bugs, create fish. Turtles have something to eat. We're living happy in the river.
1: Brendan, if anyone wants to come out with you one day and have a go of one of your bruvs, your underwater river cameras, how can they get involved?
0: Yeah, I will actually sit down this week and set dates for our citizen science workshops with the River Keeper. So please keep an eye out that for that on our social medias, and yeah, we'll put the cameras in and you guys can see how they work.
1: Brendan Cox, he is an aquatic ecologist and director of River Ecology Australia, taking a look at the Richmond River with us this morning. Thank you so much, Brendan.
0: Thanks, Bridie.
2: On ABC North Coast, this is Bridie Tanner.
1: Coming up after the 8 o'clock news and after 8:30, we open up the report on the Resilient Homes Program that's investigated how effectively the New South Wales Reconstruction Authority met their objectives. It doesn't paint a very pretty picture. It says that Australia's most expensive disaster recovery program has failed to deliver a single home or housing lot in the more than 3.5 years since its creation, according to this new audit. More on that after AM this morning. Brad has texted in about this audit, saying after the floods, all governments were more concerned with giving false hope and protecting house prices, as is their normal modus operandi. Building new and better homes just hinders existing home price rises. On the whole, the housing crisis continues unabated. From Brad. Joe texts, good morning. Government services all round are getting worse and worse. Look at the Grafton Library that's had roofing damage for more than 12 months. This audit of the Lismore flood recovery points to the same useless New South Wales government situation. More on that audit coming up after AM.
2: When it needs to be discussed.
3: Domestic violence is a number one priority for the New South Wales Police.
4: When you need to know.
5: We've found illicit alcohol products, products that we suspect to be illicit in 30% of all the bottle shops that we've gone to.
6: It's on ABC New South Wales.
4: It's 8 o'clock. Good morning. Tony Matthews with ABC News. The federal government has announced more than $7 million in funding to tackle the current outbreak of diphtheria. Around 230 people have tested positive.

0: Positive for the bacterial infection across the Northern Territory, Queensland, WA and South Australia. Minister for Indigenous Australians, Melandiria McCarthy, says the National Critical Care and Trauma Response Centre will bolster the workforce and help administer more vaccines.
1: We've certainly seen in the recent federal budget an enormous support in terms of childhood immunisation. Our call is really to adults to not think that you are immune, make sure you're getting checked.
0: New South Wales Health says it's starting a targeted vaccination response following the outbreak of diphtheria. Under the New South Wales funded temporary outbreak program, New South Wales Health is distributing free doses of diphtheria vaccines to Aboriginal medical services and GPs across New South Wales. New South Wales Health says the free jab is for any Aboriginal and Torres Strait Islander adult who hasn't had a dose in the last 10 years. The UN, Australia and a number of other countries say the way that Israel treated activists on board a Gaza aid flotilla is shocking and degrading. They're outraged after Israel's far-right National Security Minister Itamar Ben-Gvir posted a video showing himself taunting activists kneeling with their hands tied behind their backs. His actions have also drawn rare criticism from Israeli Prime Minister Benjamin Netanyahu, who says they're not in line with Israel's values. There are 11 Australians among the 430 people on board the flotilla, and Foreign Minister Penny Wong insists the group must be treated in line with its international obligations. UN spokesperson Stephan Dujarric agrees.
2: Everyone who has been detained by the Israeli authorities who are members of the flotilla needs to be treated with respect and dignity, like anyone who is detained, and they need to be returned back to their homes immediately.
0: Former Prime Minister and Treasurer Paul Keating is rejecting criticism from some start-ups and investors that Labor's tax overhaul will have negative consequences. Political reporter Lexi Junowick explains.
3: The federal government's proposed tax changes, including replacing the 50% capital gains tax discount with a tax deduction based on inflation, have triggered alarm from some startups and investors. But the Prime Minister says the government is consulting the business sector on the return to the Keating-style model before introducing legislation. Mr. Keating says punters with a big idea won't be put off by some marginal change to the tax rate, and that the rush of entrepreneurial blood to the brain always dominates.
0: A photographer at the Bondi Beach Hanukkah event in December has been charged over the alleged theft of camera equipment belonging to a victim of the terror attack. Police allege the 35-year-old stole the gear from a 61-year-old retired police officer killed in the shooting before pawning it days later. The man was arrested at Maryong yesterday and charged with multiple offences, including theft, drug supply and possessing a prohibited weapon. He was granted strict conditional bail to appear before court next month. The state government's announced 12 new prefabricated homes will be erected in Wagga Wagga in the New South Wales Riverina to help address the city's homelessness crisis. Melinda Hayter has more.
4: The announcement from Housing and Homelessness Minister Rose Jackson comes after an overnight meeting in the city about the issue. There's been a renewed push to address homelessness in Wagga after the death of a newborn during a birth at a makeshift camp on the banks of the Murrumbidgee River earlier this month. The minister says the six dual occupancy properties will be allocated to people on the social housing waitlist in Wagga. The minister is due to visit the city today. Last night's meeting saw several committees established to drive initiatives such as setting up drop-off points for clothing and firewood.
0: And one of England's best ever pace bowlers has questioned the appointment of Marcus North as the nation's new cricket selector. Darren Goff, who was also interviewed for the role, has told the Stick to Cricket podcast that if English cricket was trying to bring the national and country games closer together, then they're getting it wrong. North, who played 21 tests for Australia, is joining the England head coach and former New Zealand captain, Brendan McCullum, on the selection panel. To the weather, isolated showers about the coast and northern coastal ranges. A shower or two for Sydney with a top of 20 on the coast and 21 in the west.

0: Morning and welcome to AM. I'm Barbara Miller coming to you from Gadigal Land in Sydney. Today, with the government getting smashed over its tax changes, support for Jim Chalmers emerges from Labour's economic hero Paul Keating. And are the stresses of being a parent pushing down Australia's birth rates?
1: Australians are having fewer children, and that's not because they necessarily want fewer children. It's because life gets in the way. Life is simply too stressful.
0: The federal government has announced a $7 million funding package to tackle the diphtheria outbreak as it continues to spread. More than 220 cases of the dangerous infection have been recorded this year, with most among Aboriginal populations in the Northern Territory and Western Australia. Reporter Stephanie Smale is following developments. Stephanie, what is this funding that the government's announced going to?
2: Barb, the federal government has announced it will spend this $7 million bringing health authorities together to fight the outbreak of this highly contagious bacterial infection. So the Federal Minister for Indigenous Australians, Malandiri McCarthy, says the funding will be used to fully engage what's called the National Care and Critical Trauma Response Centre in the Northern Territory. She says the centre will work with Aboriginal community-controlled health sector and health officers across the NT, Western Australia, Queensland and South Australia, where cases have been detected. And Senator McCarthy says that funding will be available straight away.
3: This is not new in terms of the health fraternity. They have been aware of this in the past month, and we have certainly been working with them. I've been in Alice Springs talking to Congress and the Aboriginal Medical Services Alliance, Northern Territory. We have seen programs rolling out in places like Yundamu in language. We know that we've got over 100 Aboriginal languages. We need to ensure that the communication is there, not misinformation.
0: And Steph, as we've seen the number of cases rise, there have been calls for urgent action. Do you think this funding package will satisfy those calls?
2: Well, Barb, as you said, yeah, as the number of cases has risen, there have been growing calls for an emergency response and also a national approach to deal with the outbreak as it's spread across borders. And it does appear that this funding will go some way to addressing that. So in the lead up to this announcement, the CEO of the National Association of Aboriginal and Torres Strait Islander Health Workers and Health Practitioners, Carl Briscoe, has said that Indigenous people must be included in

0: the syphilis outbreak that we had across the country, it spread pretty quickly. And so we're jumping on this very quickly and taking emergency action to address it. That's, I think, is the key priority here.
1: That's Carl Briscoe from the National Association of Aboriginal and Torres Strait Islander Health Workers and Health Practitioners. Before him, our reporter Stephanie Smale. And for more on the diphtheria outbreak and the government response, I spoke to the president of the Australian Medical Association. Dr. Danielle McMullen, welcome to AM.
2: Thanks for having me.
1: We've just heard the government's announcing a $7 million package to try and combat this outbreak. Is that enough?
2: It's a really welcome announcement. This outbreak is affecting some of our most remote Indigenous communities across the Northern Territory and now into WA, Queensland and parts of South Australia. So it's really important that our governments are working together to deliver the healthcare, treatments and immunisations to those communities that are hard to reach, but to make sure that we're preventing this outbreak from getting any worse than it already is.
1: We have already seen more cases than any other full calendar year on record. Should we now think of this as a national emergency?
2: I think the announcement of the funding from the government does highlight that they are considering this an emergency response. This is the largest outbreak of diphtheria on record. It's an illness that many of us thought long gone and long forgotten, and in fact had been largely eradicated, although with smatterings of cases. And it's a strong reminder that these illnesses can be forgotten but aren't gone and can stage a comeback at any time. And it really is important that we get to grips with this outbreak, but also get our immunisation rates back up to scratch so that we're not at risk of similar outbreaks again in future.
1: And the AMA is calling on Australians to check their vaccination status. Who needs to do that? All Australians or specific groups?
2: This is a good reminder to all Australians of the consequences that can happen with our falling immunisation rates right across all of our immunisation schedules, children, seasonal flu vaccines and

0: missed every 10 years. And certainly it's a good reminder about your broader immunization status to make sure you're up to date with everything else.
1: I guess I'm trying to get a sense of the urgency of this. We're hearing about this relatively large number of cases, about how contagious diphtheria is. How urgent is it for Australians, to go and check their vaccination status?
0: At the moment, this outbreak has largely been in remote communities, and so large urban populations are less likely to be at immediate risk. So at the moment, our advice to the most Australians is being alert and aware, but not alarmed, and using this as an opportunity to check in on your vaccination status. But for those communities who really do need our urgent help, that's where governments are stepping in with a strong public health response, to make sure that we're working with communities to provide that urgent health care and prevent further spread.
1: And for anyone in those communities or elsewhere who thinks that they or a child may be experiencing symptoms, what should they be on the lookout for?
0: Yeah, so diphtheria can present in a couple of ways. It can either be a skin infection with sores and ulcers that just aren't healing, or it can be a respiratory infection with sore throat and throat blockages and difficulty breathing. And what's different about diphtheria is that the toxin from that bacteria can affect people's hearts or nervous systems, and that's what makes it so risky of being deadly. It is important that people who, if you've been travelling to a remote community and have symptoms and are concerned, to call ahead either to 1800 Medicare or to your usual GP or emergency department before coming in, just to make sure that they can take whatever precautions are needed. As I said, the vast majority of the community not likely to be at immediate risk, and a good opportunity to think that about these illnesses and make sure we're all as protected as we can be.
1: Danielle McMullen, thank you very much for joining us.
0: Thanks very much.
1: And Dr. McMullen is President of the Australian Medical Association. You're listening to AM, and it's 13 minutes past 8. 9 days on from the budget, the federal government is on the defensive over its plans to overhaul the country's capital gains tax regime. The government's standing by its decision to scrap a 50% capital gains tax discount from July next year, after the New South Wales Premier Chris Minns yesterday criticised the Albanese government's tax treatment of ordinary income earners. But one significant supporter of the reforms has emerged, former Labor Prime Minister Paul Keating. Oliver Gordon reports.
2: 41-year-old Gold Coast resident Simone is in the process of buying a security company.
3: You know, we've saved a bunch of money to be able to get to a position where we could purchase this. We've taken equity out of our home and, you know, put that money on the line to buy it.
2: She was originally looking to purchase the business, expand it, then on sell.
3: But we probably won't do that now because why would we? Like, what's the incentive for later?
2: The federal government's overhauling how the profits from selling investments like shares, houses or businesses are taxed. It's getting rid of the 50% capital gains tax discount, which allowed people to only pay tax on half the profits their investments made. Council of Small Businesses Chief Executive Sky Capuccio says many of her members are concerned they'll face a tax hit.
4: Concerned that this will amount to a higher taxation or a higher CGT taxation when they come to sell.
2: Under the new rules, each year the purchase price of your investment is updated to adjust for inflation. Then when you go to sell your investment, you're required to pay a minimum 30% tax on the real profit. That is, the profits made on the updated purchase price. The government has argued up to 90% of small businesses won't be impacted and say scrapping the straight 50% discount is key to making housing more affordable. But CEO of the Australian Chamber of Commerce and Industry, David Alexander, sees the changes as overreach.
5: Seems like there's an unintended consequence of moving to address what they see as a problem in investment in established real estate, and they're unintentionally hitting the broader business community.
2: The business leader says the government's proposed tax changes, which will also increase taxes on trusts, are anti-business.
5: It's going to financially penalise businesses, SMEs that use trusts, make them less able to conduct their business,
2: The coalition has pledged to

0: repeal the planned changes, but the government is standing by them, saying they apply a fairer, more neutral tax treatment to different types of assets. It's also vowed to keep consulting, particularly with the startup sector. Meanwhile, economists are canvassing changes that could see the government meet business halfway.
1: There is what's called the small business concession in the CGT arrangements, but that has not been indexed since 2007, right?
0: Contributing economics editor at The Australian, Judith Sloan, says the government should update its definition of what a small business is so more businesses can access concessions to CGT rules.
1: So at the moment, you basically don't pay any capital gains tax on the sale of a business if the revenue's under $2 million and its value's under $6 million. But that has not changed in all that time, so in nearly 20 years. So one obvious solution for this government would be to say, okay, we'll change those, we'll indeed index those thresholds.
0: As debate continues, the man who introduced the capital gains tax back in 1985 has issued a missive, signing off from Potts Point. Former Labor Prime Minister and Treasurer Paul Keating backing in the proposed changes to capital gains taxes, suggesting they arrest a distortion that has made housing unaffordable for a whole generation.
2: Oliver Gordon and Stephanie Smale with that report. The federal government has announced an additional $91 million in funding for the Great Barrier Reef. Environment and Water Minister Murray Watt says the money will help secure the future of one of Australia's greatest natural assets and the jobs that depend upon it. The announcement comes just weeks out from the release of a draft decision on the reef's conservation status ahead of a July meeting of UNESCO's World Heritage Committee, with fears it could be listed as in danger. The Environment Minister joined me from Cairns. Murray Watt, thanks for speaking to AM.
3: No problem, Barbara. Good to be with you.
2: What will this package deliver on the ground?
3: Well, I think all Australians know that the Great Barrier Reef is an international icon. It's home to incredible and unique species that aren't found in any other part of the world. And it attracts millions of visitors from all over the world. And of course, importantly, it's the backbone of so much of regional Queensland's economy, creating about 77,000 jobs every year. And that's why this year's federal budget has committed another $92 million to protect and restore this iconic reef that's known around the world. Basically, the funding is a mixture of expanding existing programs that we've had in place for a while with the Queensland government, including things like lifting the reef water quality, but also increasingly helping the reef adapt to climate change, for example, by funding new techniques of coral spawning, which can help reefs recover from coral bleaching events. There's a range of other initiatives in there, but as I say, what it comes back to is making sure that we protect and restore the Great Barrier Reef for generations to come.
2: So we're expecting in the next few weeks a draft decision on the reef's conservation status. That's ahead of a meeting in July of the World Heritage Committee. How concerned are you that the reef could be placed on the in danger list?
3: It's certainly always a concern, Barbara. I mean, our very strong position is that listing the Great Barrier Reef as in danger won't do anything to protect the reef. And it certainly, it hasn't stopped us continuing to invest and taking action to protect the reef. We are committed to doing that. And a listing of that kind won't alter that. It won't help with that protection effort. What it would do is deal a very damaging blow to our tourism industry internationally. The Great Barrier Reef is one of the key reasons that international tourists come to Australia, not just to Queensland, but they might come to the reef first and then visit other parts of the country. If the reef is listed as in danger, we do believe that would deter international tourists from coming to Australia, having big economic damage, while not doing anything to lift the reef's protection. And that's why we're fighting so hard to resist that in danger listing while

0: of course, undertaking big investments and big changes to our law to protect the reef well into the future.
1: As you say, there has been significant investment promised through till 2030. 91 million is really a drop in the ocean. Is this announcement ahead of the draft decision more about optics?
0: No, well, of course, you know, the federal budget comes down in May every year, and that's the appropriate time for us to be making these times of announcements. It happens to be fairly close to UNESCO making that decision, but I can assure you we didn't arrange the date of the federal budget around that. But I think it is a good reminder to UNESCO that we remain committed to do this. It comes on the back of billions of dollars of other work that we're doing. I do think the UNESCO is impressed by the work that we're undertaking. They have said so previously, and they can see that we're pulling every possible lever towards that protection. It wouldn't surprise me if they want to, you know, can remain engaged in what we are doing, because they have an interest in protecting this icon for the world at large. But I'm very confident that we can persuade them that the work that we're doing is geared towards making sure that those beautiful coral, fish, turtles and other marine life that live in this spectacular place will be there for a very long time to come.
1: On the budget, it was billed as the budget that would address intergenerational inequity, and yet a number of Australians, including a group of young entrepreneurs, have described it as an ambush. That kind of criticism has got to sting.
0: Well, I don't think that anyone should be surprised that people who may not continue to enjoy certain tax advantages that they have in the past would be unhappy about that. But what we're about as a government is making sure that everyone in our community has a stake in the future and can get ahead, not just those who have particular types of investments. I mean, really, this budget came down to three different objectives: helping Australians own their own, their first home, cutting taxes for every Australian worker, and evening out the taxation between income that's derived from work with taxation on income derived from holding assets. Every single Australian worker will get a tax cut as a result of this budget. It will make it easier for Australians to get their first home, and it will have a fairer distribution of taxation between those who work for a living and those who own assets, and I think that's a fair thing to do.
1: Murray Watt, thank you for joining AM.
0: Thanks, Barbara.
1: And Murray Watt is the Environment Minister. US President Donald Trump's pick to become America's next ambassador to Australia, former Republican Congressman David Brat, has outlined his top priorities if confirmed by the US Senate. Our America's editor, John Lyons, sat in on the hearing and filed this report.
2: Distinguished members of the committee, it is an honor to be nominated as United States Ambassador to the Commonwealth of Australia.
3: Appearing before a committee on Capitol Hill, President Trump's pick for ambassador to Australia laid out his three top priorities should he be confirmed.
2: I see opportunities to advance our priorities in three key areas: critical minerals and commercial diplomacy, number two, defense cooperation, and number three, partnership in the Indo-Pacific region.
3: 61-year-old David Brat is an economist, an academic, and a conservative political figure from Virginia. He rose to prominence in 2014 after defeating then-House Republican leader Eric Cantor in a primary upset with backing from the conservative Tea Party movement. Committee Chair Senator Jim Risch highlighted the issue of China, which he said was a problem for the United States, but an even bigger problem for Australia.
4: We think we have a China problem here. They got a real China problem there. Your thoughts?
2: We can bolster the resilience of our regional partners to fight against malign influence of our adversaries. The United States is a Pacific nation, and our partnership with Australia maintains our edge in this vast strategic region.
3: On the AUKUS defence partnership, Mr. Brat sought to reassure senators of the administration's commitment.
2: As the president has instructed, I would ensure the mission moves full steam ahead, including AUKUS, on AUKUS and other alliance priorities. That's just not a submarine deal. It's, you know, that's three submarines over a decade, and then three more down in Adelaide, but built with the UK and interoperability and all this kind of thing.
3: Mr. Brat also faced questions over his past opposition to additional support for Ukraine, a position that differs from Australia's current policy. The former congressman assured the committee he would respect Australia's decisions to continue providing funding, equipment and training to Ukraine. Also on his agenda, strengthening ties with Australian superannuation.

0: funds. Working with American beef exporters following expanded access to the Australian market and deepening cooperation through alliances including Five Eyes.
1: Few countries are as integral to U.S. interests as Australia, as evidenced by the broad bipartisan support for the alliance. A long-standing treaty ally, Five Eyes partner, AUKUS and Quad member, our partnership with Australia makes America safer, stronger, and more prosperous.
0: On a lighter note, David Bratt's passion for tennis could provide common ground with Prime Minister Anthony Albanese.
1: I'm a tennis fanatic. I follow your pros, the Open, and of course, the game of Prime Minister Albanese. I'm looking forward to sports diplomacy across the board.
0: If confirmed, Mr. Bratt will replace Caroline Kennedy, who left the role in late 2024. His nomination is expected to go smoothly with bipartisan support. This is John Lyons in Washington, reporting for AM.
2: Almost 60% of Australian parents are experiencing psychological distress with flow-on effects to their children. That's the finding of a national survey of 10,000 parents, the largest to date. Here's National Education and Parenting reporter Connor Duffy.
3: Hi. William, where are you?
4: Melbourne mum Nicole Tandy loves to play hide and seek with her four-year-old son William. But juggling parenting, running a household and working two jobs often leaves her feeling lonely and overwhelmed.
3: I don't have the village. The picture that I'm seeing on social media of people is people really loving it, thriving as a parent. And I love being a parent, but I just think, like, I feel sometimes like nobody's talking about how hard it is.
4: Nicole says parenting in survival mode makes it harder to be the parent she wants to be.
3: Feeling overwhelmed means I might have less patience. I could definitely be more snappy. And then that kind of just contributes to that feeling of like shame and guilt. Like I really want to do this and do a great job and show up as a parent, but I'm doing a billion things. Yeah, it's really hard to balance it all.
4: A national survey of 10,000 parents has found many are struggling with poor mental health. Lead researcher Dr. Catherine Wade from the Parenting Research Centre says loneliness, self-doubt and low self-compassion are key drivers.
5: 12% of Australia's parents are reporting psychological distress in the high range. So that's, you know, clinical levels of depression and anxiety. But in addition, 45% of Australia's parents seem to be reporting moderate levels of psychological distress.
4: The research also shows the struggles are universal. And Dr. Wade says they cut across gender, education levels and income groups.
5: The struggle and the juggle is real. When they're feeling under pressure themselves, they're less likely to do the sorts of parenting behaviours that we know children need to thrive.
4: Dr. Wade says peer support programs can help parents feel less isolated and have more self-compassion. Demographer Dr. Liz Allen from the Australian National University warns the impact extends beyond families.
6: Poor mental health among parents could be partially to blame for declining birth rates in Australia. Australians are having fewer children, and that's not because they necessarily want fewer children. It's because life gets in the way. Life is simply too stressful.
4: Dr. Allen says the solution can't be left to individuals or communities.
6: We require structural change, a rethink in the financial supports for families, a reconsideration of what work looks like.
3: What are you doing, buddy?
4: For Nicole Tandy, she's happily one and done.
3: The idea of adding another child to the family just feels impossible.
4: She hopes that by speaking openly about the hard, unglamorous parts of parenting, others might feel less alone and prompt a rethink of how Australia supports families.
2: Connor Duffy and Rhiannon Hobbins with that story. And that's AM for today. I'm Barbara Miller. It's 8:30.
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9: G'day, hope you're doing well this Thursday morning. Up next, you get a look inside this report into the buyback scheme that was done by the New South Wales Auditor General. Of the 4,382 homes or housing lots promised through the Resilient Homes and Lands Program, zero have been delivered as of March 31st this year. Now, there have been buybacks. We can see that by driving around places like Lismore.

0: But things have been at times painstaking for those who went through the 2022 floods. If this happened to you, if you were someone who tried to go through the buyback scheme or tried to get moved off the floodplain to somewhere up the hill safe and out of harm's way, today is the day to have your say. 1300 65 9994 if you're someone who went through the buyback scheme. Up next, our reporter Hannah Ross talks us through the report that's come down from the New South Wales Auditor General into the Resilient Homes and Resilient Lands programs. A reminder that today registration's open to attend the James Valentine Memorial, where we'll come together to celebrate James's life at Sydney Town Hall from 12:30 till 2 p.m. on Friday. To register, you just head to abc.net.au/Sydney and click at the image at the top of the page. Tickets are limited to two per person and registration's open from 12:30 today. This is a limited ticket release, but if you miss the service or you're not going to be able to get down to Sydney, it'll also be broadcast live on 702 ABC Sydney and ABC Listen from 12:30 till 2 p.m. tomorrow. Lachie McLeod joins us with today's news headlines, and there was a house fire at Ganelabar last night, Lachie.
1: Yeah, that's right. Hello again, Bridie. Emergency services were called to a house fire at Ganelabar last night. Five fire trucks attended the blaze at around 10:30 p.m. and found flames coming from the front of the building. The fire was brought under control in about 30 minutes. Fire and rescue say there was no one in the house at the time and there was no injuries reported. Police are now investigating what caused that fire. And Australia's most costly disaster recovery program has failed to deliver a single home or housing lot in the 44 months since its creation. Now, Brady, I've done some quick math there. That's just over 3.5 years, if I'm correct, but maths is not my strong point.
0: It sounds about right.
1: All right, good. According to the report by the New South Wales Auditor General published yesterday. A performance audit of the $880 million Resilient Homes Program and the $100 million Resilient Lands Programs found they were not effectively planned or administrated by the New South Wales Reconstruction Authority. And finally, the federal government has denied the Byron Shire Council's grant application for design and construction of a new section of the Northern Rivers Rail Trail. The $42 million application was submitted in 2024 in partnership with the Lismore City Council, which included a section of trail from Lismore to Bex Hill. So some very large numbers there in the headlines this morning.
0: Yeah, I remember cycling the rail trail for the first time in the Moolumbah section, and you get to the end and someone had spray painted their own sign saying, "Can I cycle to Mullum?" Well, it looks like no, you won't be able to connect through to the Byron Shire on that rail trail. Disappointing for some, Lachie. Thank you so much for bringing us those stories. On the M1 at Chindera this morning, an earlier B double crash means that there are heavy traffic conditions heading north on the Pacific Motorway just past Tweed Valley Way. For anyone heading north this morning, one of two northbound lanes are closed. Head to livetraffic.com for more information. And let's check the weather forecast for the Northern Rivers. Partly cloudy across the region with a high chance of showers near the coast and a medium chance inland. Southwesterly winds getting up to 30 kilometres per hour with temperatures reaching the low 20s.

0: More than this, Roxy Music from their album Avalon. Good morning to you. You're listening to ABC North Coast. It's 22 minutes to nine. How successful has the Resilient Homes or Buyback program been since the 2022 floods? There's an audit out from the Auditor General on Australia's most costly disaster recovery program, and it ain't pretty. So what went wrong? Hannah Ross has been poring over this Auditor General audit of the Resilient Homes and Resilient Lands program and has the details for you this morning. Good morning, Hannah.
1: Good morning, Bridie.
0: So a quick recap for those who have joined our area in the last couple of years. What were these programs meant to do?
1: The programs were in response to the 2022 floods. They took a little while to land, but once they did, they were designed essentially, the Resilient Homes program was designed to move houses off the floodplain, get people out of harm's way from those record-breaking floodwaters that came in 22, and also to, in other situations, the resilient measures was aimed to either raise houses or retrofit houses with flood-resilient materials. It started off as $700 million and then it was increased to $880 million. Even as that amount of money was increased, the number of houses that the Reconstruction Authority said it could move decreased.
0: So you heard people saying things like, I took a buyback or I haven't taken a buyback for my house, which is I've given my house back to the government and my land in exchange for money. But there's a second part to this plan, which is getting people up out of harm's way and finding that flood-free land where, in an ideal world, that person would be able to take the money and move their house or take the money and buy land up out of the floodplain.
1: That's right. The $100 million Resilient Lands program earmarked 12 sites that are designed to be flood-free for people to move to. Now, there's a five-year target for that land to be ready. So to

0: Be fair, yeah, we're saying zero home sites have been delivered. The 5 years isn't up yet, but this audit report states that that 5-year target is at risk due to delays in the program.
1: Hannah Ross, why did the Auditor General audit the Resilient Homes and the Resilient Lands program?
0: Well, we know, I mean, we've been living through this the whole time. We know that people have been saying there are issues with this these programs, the red tape, the frustrations, the communication issues, delays. So the Auditor General was brought in basically. The objective was to really look at if the RA was effectively had effectively planned for the administration of both programs and was effectively delivering both programs. And as we know, looking at the report, they did not and have not. So some of the key findings include that Resilient Homes and the Resilient Lands programs were not effectively planned, and that, of course, yeah, they were not effectively administered.
1: It's kind of surreal, isn't it, when we first heard about these programs and we were sort of asking these questions, well, how are they going to do that? Have they thought about these things? And now it's like we're at the other end where we're starting to get these official reports coming in and saying, no, they weren't effectively planned. Would love to hear from you if you've been a part of this process, the buybacks, the Resilient Homes program, the Resilient Lands program, administered by the state government body of the New South Wales Reconstruction Authority. Give us a call this morning and let us know how you feel hearing that this report has come in validating your experience.
0: One of the other key findings was that the RA didn't really consider what it was going to do with the land once it was left vacant by the buybacks, other than to say that it would be rezoned for, purposes other than housing. So that's really left, well, we're into the precinct planning stage now, but it has been a problem that people have not known what the land will become. And it effectively belongs to the state government now, and the idea is it will be transferred back to local councils. But it in the way that it's the because the buybacks were voluntary, it has left often a patchwork of empty properties and empty parcels of land. So, yeah, the report did find that that had not been really forward thought.
1: Let's hear from you. Was the Resilient Lands program ever going to work? Could it still work? And if you were ever in the buyback scheme, where are you satisfied with the cost of the $880 million Resilient Homes program and the $100 million Resilient Lands program? We want you to call in this morning, 1300 65 9994, and have your say. David from Gerrards Hill has sent us a text. Hannah, we know the Reconstruction Authority failed miserably, Bridie, but what the report doesn't outline is where the money went. Fat cat bureaucrats and lowly bureaucrats that rushed to the honeypot, which was opportunistic. Contractors and self-serving property developers like those owning multiple investment properties on Ballina Road. More than reports of failure, I'd like to see the profiteers outed. Well, I don't know if the audit goes into all that, David, but thank you for sharing your take on this report. One of the audit's findings. Key findings was about the persistent delays that we heard from our listeners throughout the entire process.
0: Yes, there had been aspects of the rollout of these programs that were delayed and that changed. Sort of the fence posts were, or the goal posts were changed for people, and that contributed to delays. So there are recommendations within the report that we'll get to. One thing that we have heard from is that people feel that there was a model over the border in Queensland that could have been adopted more easily by the New South Wales government that had been in place for a number of years and had really, I guess, provided some benchmarks for how this type of disaster response could work. So one particular group, the Community Disaster Action Group, that they formed after the 2022 floods, and they're kind of a overarching organisation that advocates for a fully funded flood recovery and to help people across the Northern Rivers who've been dealing with the process of trying to apply for a buyback. So we spoke with Dale Emerson, and he was talking about the Queensland flood recovery model.
2: We had a system which created disconnect, prolonged adversarial process from an already traumatised family. The vulnerable homeowners, the elderly, the disabled, the mentally ill, the financially distressed went through the full appeals process before the policy caught up with their circumstances. We were always catching up here. They've tried their best, and I'm not criticising people trying. My point and our point is there was a better system they could have adopted. Feeling emotional about it now because I speak to people daily who are now in a position that they've finally got a house raised or they're finally doing, and now they're told, oh, everything's got to be done by the 30th of March. It is wrong. They're putting in more pressure back onto people to get things done. Now, we've had independent verbal conversations with people in RA saying that, no, that's not going to happen, that's not going to happen. We have nothing in writing from them confirming that if you're in the system that has taken them 4 years to get you into, that they're not going to cut you off at the legs by saying, oh, you didn't comply with the date. Now, yeah. that is absolutely terrible what is happening at the moment. A lack of communication in relation to people who are in the system. They've now closed it as of the 31st of March. But I know people, I meet people in the street who said, oh, did you apply finally? They said, no, I couldn't go through with it. I'm eligible, but I just could not go through the bureaucracy of it. You know, the people who are in this process, they were put through hell and high water, and then they moved their homes, but then they've got nowhere to live. Mm. You know, the buybacks and then the house raises. Why are you doing a house raise? Where do you live? It's a program that I think had a head but didn't have a heart. The program didn't look at the people first.
1: It's Dale.

0: program, and that's in an attempt to meet those targets of in the 5-year time period. And it says by June next year it wants the Reconstruction Authority to work with councils to finalise and implement plans for those areas that have been left vacant by the buybacks and the parcels of land that are bought back, the isolated sites. So coming up with a plan for that. They're also wanting the RA to document lessons that will inform future planning. Because that's been a big response from the Reconstruction Authority. You know, it acknowledges that the findings of the report, but it, in our discussions with the Reconstruction Authority and Minister for Recovery, Janelle Saffin, the call is, well, yes, it was unprecedented. The government didn't have a template for this type of disaster response. We did our best and we acknowledged that there were failings. I mean, I guess the key question is, we've heard complaints and concerns about the program for 4 years, and yes, it has adapted and evolved throughout those 4 years, but does it really sort of cut it with people, that argument that, sorry, we're still learning?
1: Yeah, and almost $1 billion later, I had to ask Robbie last night, is Kafkaesque a real word, or is that something that we just say? Because the whole thing to me feels very Kafkaesque. We would love to hear from you this morning on our talkback number, 1300 65 9994. Hannah Ross has done a write-up of this audit into the Resilient Homes Program and the Resilient Lands Program, and that is up right now on the ABC North Coast website.
0: And I would like to say that we are also sort of talking to quite a number of people today for a TV story this evening, and so we'll hear from some of those interviews again, I guess, tomorrow on the program.
1: Thank you very much. Hannah Ross there. It's 10 minutes to 9. Coming up next, would you like to see more TV and film productions in the Tweed?

0: That's Empire of the Sun, Somebody's Son, featuring Lindsay Buckingham from Fleetwood Mac. You're listening to ABC North Coast. Hope you're having a good day so far. Do you reckon the Tweed could one day rival Hollywood in film production? That might be a little bit pie in the sky sounding, but the local council is rolling out the red carpet for filmmakers with the launch of their brand new online filming portal designed to make shooting movies, TV and photography projects in the Tweed region easier than ever. From Hollywood productions to Aussie classics, the Tweed has become an attractive filming destination over the years, the most classic example being, of course, Muriel's Wedding.
1: When I lived in Pauper Spit, I'd just stay in my room for hours and listen to ABBA songs. Sometimes I'd stay in there all day. And since I've met you and moved to Sydney, I haven't listened to one ABBA song. It's because now my life's as good as an ABBA song. It's as good as Dancing Queen.
0: The best one. Boy Swallows Universe also shot their Black Snow and the upcoming film Eden, all using the spectacular coastline and hinterland of the Tweed as a backdrop. To tell us a little bit more about this and how it's going to leverage the opportunities for filmmakers, we're joined by Kerry McConnell, Events, Filming and Sponsorship Officer at Tweed Shire Council. G'day, Kerry. How are you?
2: Good morning. Well, thanks. Thanks for having me.
0: First up, what exactly is this Tweed filming portal and why was it created?
2: Sure. Well, the New South Wales government is supportive of the screen industry, and as a New South Wales local council, we are obliged to also support screen production as set out in the Premier's memorandum. The memorandum basically directs council to facilitate filming, and to assist with that is the local government filming protocol, which provides information and guidelines for us to determine applications. So the new portal basically brings all that together in one place, creating a more user-friendly experience for production companies and filmmakers.
0: Why do filmmakers choose the Tweed?
2: I think it's really obvious with our natural beauty, and we certainly complement the Gold Coast. So within the radius of some major studios, and they arrive in Queensland generally and start to look around, and our spaces and our natural beauty complements that.
0: And what kind of safeguards does this new portal include when it comes to managing the impacts on the local community and the environment?
2: Yeah, that's the hard part, Bridie. It's managing public expectation and public amenity along with the filmmakers' expectations around being able to film here, and it is a fine line and it's not always easy, but we do take that very seriously, and sometimes it appears that a lot of it is about yes, and when you see the result of a production on ground, it's like, well, they've got an approval, they're good to go, but there's a lot of work that goes into the back end of that to ensure everything is safeguarded. If they're bringing in plants, we've got to think about fire ants. If they're bringing in animals, if they're using our rivers and spaces, a lot of thought goes into that.
0: How much demand has there been for filming and shooting in the Tweed region, and how much has it increased?
2: Well, let's mention the COVID years. It was a little less in those early years, and we did mention that we had quite a few applications in the last 5 years. There was around 280 filming applications, which averages out about 50 plus per year. But having said that, 2024, I think I was dealing with 79 applications. Increasing potentially. There's a lot of those large scale, which is very in your face for the public to see. But behind that, if there's only three of those out of that 79, there's 76 others that just go under the radar, and they're happily producing TV commercials, reality TV series and the like.
0: I know a lot of northern New South Wales film and TV workers who go up to the Gold Coast for work. There's clearly a big industry booming across the border. How does the Tweed market itself as even better than the Gold Coast for people who want to make film and TV? What edge do we have?
2: As I said, I don't like to say we're better than. In North Coast, maybe I could. It's more about complementing, because at the end of the day, you're right, there are a lot of creatives. We have a strong creative sector in region, and that's our indirect benefit, is those local jobs. They're staying closer to home, they're spending closer to home, and then we have the direct economic impacts from those production companies about using our services, the cafes, accommodations, and as simple as nurseries, for example, to source their plants for set. So it does have some economic benefit. May not seem that at the time, but definitely there's lots of spin-offs.
0: Kerry McConnell, Events, Filming and Sponsorship Officer at Tweed Shire Council, with this new film portal, making it even easier for people to shoot their next project in the Tweed. Thanks, Kerry.
2: Thank you.
0: You're on ABC North Coast. Coming up after the 9 o'clock news, we're talking to Dr. Alex Hendry for Tech Head Time. Palantir. Have you heard of this US company? Some say it's transforming the nature of surveillance forever. And the CEO, Alex Karp, he's kind of this new tech bro that we need to know more about.
3: As stories unfold.
4: We're trying to remove the distortion by applying a fairer and more neutral treatment to capital gains.
5: When you need the details.
6: Those landlords found doing the wrong thing have been fined.
7: It's on ABC New South Wales.
8: It's 9 o'clock. Good morning. Tony Matthews with ABC News. New South Wales is set to undergo a targeted diphtheria vaccination program for Aboriginal adults and children following an outbreak in other parts of Australia. Danuta Kazaki reports.
9: New South Wales Health says northern and central parts of Australia are currently experiencing an outbreak of diphtheria, predominantly affecting Aboriginal communities. It says under a New South Wales-funded temporary outbreak program, free vaccines will be sent to Aboriginal medical services and GPs across the state. A spokesperson says the free jabs are for any Aboriginal and Torres Strait Islander adult who hasn't had a dose in the last 10 years. New South Wales Health says the vaccination is already provided for all children and teenagers up to 19 years of age under the National Immunisation Program.
8: The state's homelessness minister says 12 new social housing properties in Wagga Wagga in the New South Wales Riverina won't solve the city's accommodation shortage, but it will help. The government's announced the prefabricated dual occupancy properties will be available for people on the city's social housing waitlist to move into next month. There's been a renewed push to address the city's homelessness situation after the death of a newborn at a makeshift camp earlier this month. Minister Rose Jackson says modular homes can be built and erected in a short time frame, which is what's needed.
10: Look, 12 houses is not going to solve the problem in and of itself, but considering how sclerotic housing delivery has been in recent years, it is actually a good improvement to get more housing moving quickly.
8: Greens MP Sue Higginson says promises to flood survivors were broken after an Auditor General's report found Australia's most expensive disaster recovery programs failed to deliver a single home or housing lot. The Resilient Homes and Resilient Lands programs were implemented in response to the floods across northern New South Wales in 2022, which left more than 4,000 properties uninhabitable and more than 10,000 damaged. Ms. Higginson, a Lismore resident, says the failure of the programs are having serious impacts on the community's well-being.
11: It's botched, and it's, for me, it's riddled with the traumatic reality of what that looks like, because I see it along with many members in the community. We see it, we feel it, we live it.
8: Clubs on Crown land in New South Wales, like local RSLs and surf clubs, will no longer need planning approvals to use their outdoor spaces. The state government says the change, which already applies to other venues, is part of an ongoing push to cut red tape in hospitality. It will mean clubs don't have to apply for development approvals before hosting outdoor dining. Planning Minister Paul Scully says the change will help utilise some of the state's most unique locations.
12: Well, New South Wales has some of the best locations in the world, but too many of them have been tied up in red tape. You know, these changes will allow us to maximise our potential by allowing venue and event operators to harness outdoor spaces like rooftops and car parks and town halls.
8: President Donald Trump's nomination to be the next US ambassador to Australia is almost certain to be approved. America's editor John Lyons reports.
13: Businessman and economics lecturer David

0: Brat has appeared before the Senate Foreign Relations Committee as part of his confirmation process. No serious objections were raised to the appointment, which is almost certain to be approved in coming days. Speaking to the committee, Mr. Brat listed critical minerals, defence cooperation and partnership in the Indo-Pacific region as his three priorities. He singled out the AUKUS defence arrangement as of particular importance. John Lyons, ABC News, Washington.
1: The Dolphins' injury concerns continue to mount, with their centre, Herbie Farnworth, ruled out of their NRL clash against the Canberra Raiders tonight. The game in the nation's capital opens round 12, and the Queensland side arrived with five players ruled out. Now, coach Christian Wolfe says his centre's been ruled out as well with a hamstring issue, with Oren Keeley coming into cover.
2: He's obviously a key player for us, but we throw him out there and we're missing him for 6 weeks or 8 weeks or something like that, like we did at the end of last year, and that's going to hurt more than one game. So I'm very confident we've got the coverage. You know, Oren Keeley, every game we put him in the centres last year, we actually went through him once. So he thinks he's a bit of a difference there, so we can throw him out and hopefully do it again.
1: To the weather around the state, isolated showers about the coast and northern coastal ranges, fine elsewhere. A shower or two for Sydney with a top of 20 on the coast and 21 in the west.
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5: G'day, happy Thursday to you. Coming up next, we're talking technology and looking at the US tech company Palantir. Some people say it is transforming the nature of surveillance forever. And the CEO of Palantir, Alex Karp, he believes that his company prevents the rise of undemocratic far-right movements, but he also asserts US's superiority in the world. So we're going to chat more about Palantir with Dr. Alex Hendry up next. If you've come across this country in reading in the news and that sort of thing, tell us what you think about how they are developing themselves as this sort of watchful eye over the whole world and what you think about Palantir. Our phone number is 1300 65 9994. Be lovely to hear from you this morning. We'll hear about the lighthouse walk upgrade in Byron Bay today and an end-of-life story for Book Nook this morning, Oliver Kristen's new memoir, As She Chose, which follows his mother's final 24 days on Earth after she consciously decided to stop eating and drinking at the age of 84, a process known as death fasting. That's coming up after 9:30 this morning. We've been hearing this morning about the New South Wales Auditor General report into whether the Resilient Lands Program and the Resilient Homes Program delivered by the Reconstruction Authority have been effective. Robin from Terania Creek, good morning to you.
6: Hi.
5: And what's your thoughts on all of this?
6: Well, every time we drive through Lismore, another house is being bulldozed or flattened, and it just seems such a waste. And we see fences around beautiful old houses like the one opposite the river, you know, with the three levels that's just been renovated. Mm. And it just seems so sad. Mm. Just changing the face of our community. And do they have to be bulldozed?
5: Well, some of them have been moved. You can gift your house to another person, but they have to be able to move it, and I think you've got 12 months to move it. So, you know, there's been those house auctions around Lismore and Mooloolambah, people buying houses for as little as $400. Those are those same houses that could have been demolished, but hopefully instead will be moved to other places. I agree with you though, it does feel like a waste when you see them bulldozed.
6: Yeah, especially places like the studio that Jimmy Willing has been exhibiting in, beautiful old place. And they're solid. They don't need to be bulldozed.
5: Thanks for putting it back on the agenda today, Robin.
6: Thank you.
5: Robin from Terania Creek there. One listener says, the people who put themselves forward to help with the recovery shouldn't be demonised. It's unfair. They are just doing a job, not the greedy developers, but the people who had the skills to try and do something. Thank you for your texts and calls this morning on 1300 65 9994 here on ABC North Coast. Let's go to William now. Good morning.
7: Good morning.
5: Tell us about 318 Molesworth Street?
7: Oh, it's been about 18 months. So the neighbours got a buyback, and then they heard through the grapevine that it was going to be demolished. So at that point, I thought, well, I'll just have a word with my solicitor and the RA and put in an offer and see if we can't save it as a raised workshop, because I've got a lot of tools under my house. And they were very, very hard to deal with, I'm afraid.
5: How do you
7: they've
5: mean?
7: Got a lot of they've got security officers on the fourth floor. And at one point they said they've been told by someone they weren't allowed to say that they weren't allowed to help me because, repurposing wasn't in their book. They had two options. It was black and white. It was either the house goes in parts or it goes whole. But either way, it goes and the ground becomes for other uses, and it just seemed a bit of a waste. So my solicitor's written to them a few times. I've written to all their consultants. They just called up five new consultants from regional areas, you know, like James Davison Account Architects, Dark Lightning.
5: What do you think is the reason that they won't help you, William?
7: Because their policy is black and white, that once a house has been bought back, that land has to be returned to vacant grasp. We had the first problem about 2.5 years ago with the first house, 312 Molesworth Street. She opted to take it with her. They then brought in the bulldozers, removed all the topsoil and replaced it because they said it had asbestos, and smashed up the in-ground pool because they said it couldn't be a wildlife pond. It had to get everything back to grass. Then, at 29 and 27 Junction Street, they just demolished them. And 25 Junction Street is being sold for $32,000 and has to be moved within 12 months. So I'm the last house, more or less, in Molesworth Street and Junction Street. So what we're hoping to do is a wildlife precinct. We're planting trees and doing what we can and putting up fencing. But we'd also quite like to save the house that's next door as a workshop, because it's 3 metres off the ground and it's a safer place for tools than on the ground.
5: Thank you, William. Thanks for keeping us updated with what's happening on the ground as well and what you're trying to do. We do have an interview with the head of the Reconstruction Authority coming up today that will air on tomorrow's show, so we can put some of these questions and concerns to them. And if you have anything you'd like the Reconstruction Authority to hear about your experience with the Resilient Lands, Resilient Homes, today is a good time to get those questions in to us right now, 1300 65 9994. Amanda, good morning.
8: Morning, Brady. How are you?
5: Yeah, good, thank you. What's your experience?
8: Oh, look, I don't even know where to start. There's so many inconsistencies with this program and the rollout. So I'm down at Woodburn, and like your previous caller was just saying, there's no thought into what happens with the land afterwards. And in an area like Woodburn, there's very limited blocks of land that we can move to. So we're just losing members of our community, which is really, really sad. There's been houses that have been bought back under different circumstances, so not a compulsory buyback through the Resilience Authority, and nobody knows what's happening with those houses. You know, there's so many houses in Woodburn that have been flooded once, and that's nothing against the residents. A lot of them, their hand was forced to take a buyback. I don't think people realise that if you didn't accept a buyback, you couldn't afford the insurances, you couldn't even afford your car if you chose to stay where you are. So there was a lot of blackmail And just the inconsistencies, it's just tearing a community apart that should be supporting a community. We're fighting in Woodburn to keep our town. Like, we're losing residents, our schools are losing pupils, which therefore we're losing teachers. There was no thought into what happened following the buyback and what happens with that land.
5: Thanks, Amanda. And we'll put some of those concerns to the Reconstruction Authority. And very disappointing. Thanks for your call.
8: Yeah. Thank you so much. Bye.
5: Amanda there from Woodburn. As we look at the New South Wales Auditor General report into how effective the rollout was of the Resilient Homes and the Resilient Lands program. If you're someone who has taken a buyback or been through this scheme, or maybe your neighbours have, and you'd like to call in and have your say, it's 1300 65 9994.
9: On Landline, Aussie menus must soon reveal the origin of seafood.
10: Over 64% of all seafood consumed in Australia is actually imported.
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11: There was a time when we used to ask ourselves, can we afford to have a computer? Now the question is, can we afford not to have one?
5: There's a new big name in tech that everyone should know, Alex Karp. He's the CEO of the tech company Palantir, which some people say is transforming the nature of surveillance forever. Palantir has quietly but powerfully integrated itself into systems of every facet of life, from Australian supermarkets to the controversial US ICE raids. Alex Karp has wiry grey hair, he wears glasses, and at times he has that slightly unhinged tone that we've come to associate with the big tech bros of our world. Here he is on a call to stakeholders talking about his company, Palantir.
12: We're doing it. We're doing it. And I'm sure you're enjoying this as much as I am. Let's not talk to analysts about the burden of being right, our burdens of investing in ontology, our burdens of actually looking at the math, the burden of reading what the rule of 40 is, the burden of being honest about what an enterprise software company is, or the burden of explaining to your friends that you're really happy. Maybe we should just stop talking about it. I'm very happy to have you along for the journey, and you are partners for us. Every Palantirian, we are crushing it. Everyone else who's listening, we are dedicating our company. We have dedicated our company to the service of the West and the United States of America, and we're super proud of the role we play, especially in places we can't talk about. And we love our success in the U.S. and globally. Also, you know, we are doing in the United Kingdom and many other places. Palantir is here to disrupt and make the institutions we partner with the very best in the world, and when it's necessary, to scare enemies and on occasion kill them. And we hope you're in favor of that. We hope you're enjoying being a partner, and we're really happy and very, very focused on what we're doing. Thank you for your time.
13: Thank you. That concludes Q&A for today's call.
5: That's the CEO of Palantir, Alex Karp, there, perhaps being a little bit inflammatory with his comments to stakeholders. Brad of South Grafton says Karp and Palantir has called for universal conscription, and dodgy is a description that doesn't do justice to this man and his company. Well, let's find out what we do know about what Palantir's role is here in Australia and around the world with Dr. Alex Hendry, an IT lecturer from Southern Cross University, who joins us for TechEd Thursdays. G'day, Alex.
14: Hey, Brody, how are you?
5: Yeah, good, thank you. What is Palantir?
14: Okay, so Palantir essentially, and look, Palantir, it must be noted, isn't the only company that does this, but the way you can think of Palantir is you can imagine if you are a company, you have lots of data that comes from lots of different sources, and all of those sources are basically siloed. So you can think of, you've got all of this critical information locked in dozens of different legacy systems that don't talk to each other. So what Palantir does is it pulls it all into a single unified picture. So they have an underlying data model, and that maps all these disparate data sources into, say, real world objects, you know, people, places, assets, events, and it links them all together. So Palantir have two main products. They have one called Gotham, which is the one that they sell to government and defense forces, and they have a second one called Foundry, which they sell to commercial companies. And so you can imagine for the military, that might mean combining things like satellite imagery, signals intelligence, personal records, logistics data, and pulling it all into one place. For a company like Coles, for example, who uses Palantir.
5: That's Coles Supermarket.
14: Yes, it might involve linking store performance, you know, workforce scheduling, their inventory, their supplier data, and all of these things are in all of these different legacy systems. And this pulls it into one place so you can get a big overlying view of what's happening to make your decisions.
5: I wonder if you've seen this GetUp. I guess they're doing a little bit of a protest against Palantir's involvement in Coles, and it involves QR codes and trying to get the message to people about what GetUp say they need to be aware of when it comes to Palantir.
14: Yeah, look, they all use this, though. It's not just Coles. I mean, so as I said, there are plenty of other, well, not plenty, but there's a number of other competing companies that do exactly the same thing. Palantir gets a lot of media attention, I guess, for a couple of reasons. One is their first investor, outside investor, was the CIA. So for a long time, they just built, their software started doing after 9/11, helping the CIA and FBI and all these sort of people pull all their data into one place because they used to all have their own data. So the CIA was their first outside investor. And also because of the profile of the two founders. So you've mentioned Alex Karp, but their other founder is a guy called Peter Thiel. And you might have heard of him. He was, you know, one of the first people in Silicon Valley back in, I don't know, 2015 or whatever, when Trump first ran for office. He was a large political donor for him. He's an outspoken libertarian. And both Alex Karp and Peter Thiel, what makes them different than, I guess, other companies or other tech companies that do similar things, is they have much higher public profiles. So Google, Amazon, Microsoft, all of these other companies that do a lot of defense contracting or store all the data that Palantir uses for these, for whatever government agency or company use it, they keep a low profile. Whereas both Peter Thiel and Alex Karp, they've sort of deliberately positioned themselves, I guess, as public intellectuals. They've got their worldview to sell. You know, they write books, they give speeches, they publish manifestos, and they weigh in on everything, you know, from, I guess, geopolitics to the nature of democracy. And so they've made themselves given themselves a very large public profile, whereas all of the other big defense contracting companies or people who supply software or other products, they keep a low profile. Yeah, so that, I guess, is what makes them different. But while Coles uses Palantir, they're all of these big companies are using similar software. And it must be noted that, you know, I guess the Australian Department of Defence uses Palantir, the Australian Signals Directorate, Westpac use them, the Future Fund, which is our, you know, Australian venture capitalist that you know, manage Australia's, what do they call it, sovereign wealth fund, they use them. The Australian Criminal Intelligence Commission uses them. The Victorian Department of Justice uses them. Westpac uses them. Rio Tinto uses them. So Coles are not the only Australian company using Palantir. There are plenty of others. And those that don't use Palantir use exactly, well not exactly the same software, but similar software products.
5: We just heard a clip before of the CEO of Palantir, Alex Karp, speaking to his stakeholders of the company. And, you know, he's looking a little bit over-caffeinated. He's saying things that are slightly inflammatory. I wonder if he is promoting himself to people like Donald Trump.
14: Well, look, I'm not sure why they do this, whereas, I mean, say, Amazon have similar software, but you don't hear Jeff Bezos, you know what I mean, saying things like this. So I'm not really sure

0: why the two founders have given themselves such a large public profile. That's something you'd have to ask them. But they definitely do have a worldview about, Western civilization and, what we need to do to stay on top and, critics of their software. And they've also done other things like they've made it very well known that they provide their software to Israel for, and the Israeli military. ICE uses their software for their raids to, identify potential people who, when they're looking to round up people. So Palantir doesn't actually store the data. They just provide the software that gives, these departments or,
1: Ability
0: the
1: to read the
0: military
1: data.
0: exactly to read the data. So, and they were, the reason that they were sort of set up was after 9/11, you had, the FBI might have had a little bit of information and the CIA had a bit of information and all of these government departments had all these disparate data sources. And because they didn't share their data or there was this no sort of unified picture of the data, 9/11 happened. So that's why originally software like this was created. And with the rise of AI, it has really taken on, I guess, accelerated. Because it used to be that all of these things would have had to have been done manually. So you would have had to have skilled analysts and data engineers to query the platform and, all of this data would have been in one place, but it's a still a massive amount of data. So you'd have had to have these very skilled analysts and people who are skilled in querying the platform. But since the rise of large language models and AI, it's removed that need. So now you can get executives or frontline workers or, people in the military can interact with the data in plain conversational language, just like you interact with ChatGPT. You don't need advanced data analysts to be able to query this data. So rather than people having to manually write reports or pull data, people can just monitor this data continuously. AI can summarize it or look for a bigger picture in it. And more frequently now, it's allowing actions to be completed autonomously. So, I guess AI has given rise to, is really supercharging Palantir and their competitors' platforms. So
1: Alex,
0: we're just going to, yeah.
1: I was just going to say we'll leave it there for today, but thank you
0: Yep,
1: so much
0: no
1: for giving us
0: problems.
1: that understanding on Palantir
0: And what they do.
1: and what it is exactly they do. There's more reporting on the ABC website and the podcast if you're listening, but Alex Hendry is our tech head reporter on a Thursday morning, and appreciate what you do too, Alex. Thanks for giving us the
0: Okay, and I'd
1: info.
0: highly recommend anybody listen to the two recent podcasts that you guys have just put out on if you're listening on Palantir. They're very interesting.
1: Thanks, Alex.
0: Okay, see ya.
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6: Now we're talking.
1: 27 minutes past nine, Australia's most costly disaster recovery program has failed to deliver a single home or housing lot in more than 3.5 years since its creation, according to a new report by the New South Wales Auditor General that's been published today, looking into how effective the Resilient Homes and Resilient Lands programs have been for flood-affected people of the Northern Rivers. Susie from Mission Vale, good morning. Susie, are you there?
7: Yes. Can you hear me?
1: I can. Tell us what your experience has been with the Resilient Homes program.
7: Well, after the flood, I put in the expression of interest, which was for people who had land that could have been suitable for houses to be relocated or communities to be set up. And very lucky, I have two parcels of land that I put forward in that expression of interest. And it was actually Sue Higginson, because I spoke to many people after the flood about, I'm so blessed to have this property, I'd love to do something with it. And she suggested, okay, when that expression of interest came out, this is the way for you. So I put in the expression of interest with two properties in the Ballina Shire, which would have been perfect for affected residents in throughout the Northern Rivers. And I'm wondering if anyone ever heard back from them. I would get these confusing emails where they would say, oh, you haven't got the resilient home package, and I'd reply and ring up and say, no, I'm trying to offer you some land to offer to people, etc., etc. Anyhow, for 2 years, it went back and forth, getting nowhere. On two or three occasions, they said they would come and look at the land, of which they never ever showed up after making appointments. And it was just so messy that you know, as someone who was thinking I was well intended and trying to do a good thing, it just became almost exhausting because you were trying to get somewhere and you could never get anywhere. And I remember the last time, I can't remember who I spoke to, but I will look through my emails and get you the name. I waited for him to turn up. He said he was aware of the property. He'd come and have a look. Once again, he never turned up. It never went anywhere. And so my question is, did anyone who put in the expression of interest that had land that they wanted to be used post-flood ever get anywhere or ever hear that or were ever acknowledged? I'm just stating that I thought I was going to do something good and it ended up just being like and got nowhere.
1: Susie, I gave up. The performance audit of the $880 million Resilient Homes Program and $100 million Resilient Lands Program found that they were not effectively planned or administered by the New South Wales Reconstruction Authority. Obviously, that must not come as a surprise to you.
7: Not at all, because in my first discussions with them, I was like, I would love to give you this land. I mean, I had like over 100 acres that I was willing to do something with at Mission Vale behind Wardell there, which would have been perfect.
1: Is flood-free land 100% flood-free?
7: Flood-free, but would have needed work on the access. But I had been through this also with the New Pacific Highway that I said that this is a great chance to open up different land, etc. So I'd been through a lot of work in finding out about the land and the access, etc. Yes, they never even showed up to have a look and kept getting me confused with other people's applications. Like I wasn't applying for anything, but just putting in the expression of interest that I had.
1: Susie, what did you end up doing with the land? What's happened with the land?
7: It's still sitting there. And from someone who would have been, you know, not saying I was going to donate it, but I was going to give it at a very good price and work with them and everything. At the end, I ended up just getting so cranky with them, you know, that I'm sorry, I just gave up. It became exhausting. You're trying to do a good thing and there's not anyone to support or take interest. So I'm wondering if anyone who put in that expression of interest was successful.
1: Got anywhere. We can put that question to them for you, Susie. Thank you so much for calling in again. Good to hear from you again, by the way.
7: Thank you, Bridie. You have a great day.
1: You too. Sarah from South Mooloolanbah, good morning.
4: Hi, Bridie. How are you going?
1: Yeah, good, thank you. Were you a part of the buyback program?
4: Oh, look, I've got a very big story, as some of your staff know. So my involvement started after the 2017 flood. And after I was offered a buyback, I set about proposing taking your house with you after you leave as part of that negotiation, and it was accepted by council.
1: Sarah?
4: Yes?
1: Yep, sorry, dropped out there.
4: Oh, yeah, I know. I tried to tell Renata I'm on my school run and I've got a bit of a pop line.
1: Just quickly, what point did you want the Reconstruction Authority to hear?
4: Oh, look, it was mainly about the fact that it was going to fail, because everything with disaster is only as good as its preparation. And it's just an extreme shame that the government didn't partake in solutions-focused sort of input from the community. I mean, everybody with all sorts of, you know, lovely ideas about what they want to do with their homes. That's just people sort of redirecting their trauma, redirecting their energy towards trying to find a solution where they think government cannot. A lot of them are untenable because it comes down to who's going to, you know, insure a thing or run a thing or upkeep a thing. You know, there's a lot of ideas that although they're wonderful, the community just does not have the capacity to you know, uphold them, and neither does the government. But it's just, yeah, the biggest shame about all of it, and nobody's surprised that it failed, but where it really comes down to is that I think we can do better, and I think you know, people like Janelle Saffin and I, we have many conversations about this, and she agrees. I think we can do better, and I think the more that we focus on how we can do that rather than what we've done wrong, I think that's what's going to lead us out of this and retain our communities the best that we can.
1: Solutions, focus and forward-looking. Thanks, Sarah.
4: Okay, thanks, Bridie.
1: Sarah there from South Moolumbah. Some of the words coming in on the text line, I don't have time to read out all these texts because they're quite long, but monumental failure, bungle, debacle, jumping through horrific hoops, just to give you an idea. And this one says 3 years of torture by red tape through the Resilient Homes Program. 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If you want to read more about this audit into the Resilient Homes and Lands Program, the full write-up is on the ABC North Coast website this morning.

0: Dumb Things by Paul Kelly. Right now, Renata Gombach joins me in studio with today's top news stories. Good morning, Renata.
1: Good morning, Bridie. Thank you. Emergency services were called to a house fire at Ganilabar last night. Five fire trucks attended the blaze at around 10:30 p.m. and found flames coming from the front of the building. The fire was brought under control in about 30 minutes. Fire and rescue say there was no one in the house at the time and there were no injuries reported, and police are now investigating what caused the fire. Big subject for us today. The Australia's most costly disaster recovery program has failed to deliver a single home or housing lot in the last 44 months since its creation, according to a report by New South Wales Auditor General published today. A performance audit of the 880 million Resilient Homes program and the 100 million Resilient Lands program found they were not effectively planned or administered by the New South Wales Reconstruction Authority. Now, the federal government has denied the Byron Shire Council's grant application for the design and construction of a new section of the Northern Rivers Rail Trail. The $42 million application was submitted in 2024 in partnership with Lismore City Council. It included a section of trail from Lismore to Bexhill. Byron Mayor Sarah Engie says the trail is a missing link that would have connected communities, boosted the economy and supported tourism. And a 10-year-old girl is recovering after being hit by an e-bike at Jubilee Avenue in Mullumbimby yesterday. Police say the rider left the scene before they arrived, but a 14-year-old boy is assisting with inquiries and a bike has been seized. The girl was taken to hospital for treatment. And there'll be more news at 10 o'clock.
0: Thank you, Renata. Checking the weather for today, Ballina heading for a top of 21 degrees today with showers. Kingscliff, a shower or two for you with a top of 22. Lismore, showers and 21. Grafton, a possible shower with a top of 23. And inland at Tenterfield, a mostly sunny day today after a chilly start, heading for a top of 17 degrees. We have been issued a hazarded coastal conditions warning from the Bureau of Meteorology, so take care if boating, fishing or surfing at the beach. 21 minutes to 10. Oh yeah, we played a bit of Muriel's Wedding earlier today, so of course we've got to play Dancing Queen.

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0: Today for Book Nook, a conversation about end-of-life decisions. You're about to hear from author Olivia Kristen about his deeply personal memoir, As She Chose. The book follows Oliver's journey supporting his mother as she made the deliberate decision about how she wanted to live and die on her own terms. And this book invites you to consider what it means to die well and how we might hold one another closer through the most sacred goodbye. I asked Oliver to start by describing the conversation that he had with his mother and how he first found out about how she was choosing to go.
7: Well, my mother sat me down before Christmas about 3 years ago and said, I think it's time. And she'd been a member of an organization called Exit, which is an organization that provides VAD services in Switzerland. And I'd known that this was coming because she'd been a member of that organization for 15 years. And I've always known that once she couldn't live independently anymore, once she felt like she couldn't have the quality of life anymore that she wished for, that's what her choice would be. And she just asked me whether I would support her in that journey. That's how it started. And then I said, of course, it's your choice. I'll support whatever you want to choose. For me personally, I wouldn't choose that path. And I gave her the reasons why. And we had a discussion about that. And through that discussion came to this death fasting, which is a spiritual practice in some religions. And she remembered that a neighbor of hers had done the same. And so we read up on what's involved in this process and had conversations about it, talked to the family, talked to the kids about it. And then she felt like that was something, like she preferred to do that. And I said, I prefer to be with you for the time it takes on that journey rather than you taking a pill or an injection and be gone within a short period of time. So we have time to process whatever needs to be processed at the end of life.
0: How do you explain to your readers in your book what death fasting involves?
7: It basically involves not eating and not drinking. That's pretty much as simple as that. The eating was never an issue because she was at a point in her life where it was too hard to cook a meal in one sitting because she got dizzy and had to lie down and took her 3 attempts just to finish one meal and felt like she had to do rather than something she wanted to do. And that wasn't the issue. Not drinking is difficult. But our doctor just said she's taking so little fluid in that won't be enough over time. And that's what death fasting is. And you just don't eat and drink, and then that accelerates the body's shutting down.
0: Do you think many people do it?
7: I don't think there's a whole lot of awareness about it, to be honest. And you have to, I guess it's not the easiest path because you have to choose it every day. Every day you have to make that choice. And in the research we've done, we've also come across that at some point you start to feel better because the endorphins kick in, and then you feel like, well, and some people actually break it off and say, no, I'm feeling better now, so

0: relationships. And so, yeah, it was a very rewarding process for me to support her and be present with her, but also she was really grateful for that and for the fact that I was there to support her.
1: Oliver Kristen with his new memoir, As She Chose, exploring the final 24 days of his mother's life as she consciously decided to stop eating and drinking at the age of 84, a process known as death fasting, but it's known by other names in other languages and cultures. This book is out now. As I said, it's called As She Chose.

0: something about Jack Johnson's music that's just connected with the whole world. A new documentary about his evolution from surfer to filmmaker to world-renowned musician will debut at the Sydney Film Festival this year. It's called Surf Film Music. That was Jack Johnson with Holes to Heaven.
1: On ABC North Coast, this is Bridie Tanner.
0: A very good morning to you. Finally today, Lismore Theatre Company is bringing another powerful Australian story to the stage with its latest production, Family Values, by legendary playwright David Williamson. Featuring a talented local cast, this darkly funny one-act play follows a seemingly simple family gathering to celebrate a 70th birthday, but with sibling rivalry, politics, religion, and an unexpected guest, things quickly spiral into chaos. Joining us now to talk about the show is Lismore Theatre Company President and Director of the play, Sharon Brodie. G'day, Sharon.
2: Hi, Bridie. How are you going?
0: Good, thank you. Now, what was it about Family Values that made you want to bring this particular David Williamson play to the Lismore audience?
2: I guess for me it was the thought-provoking nature of the play. It's talking about an issue that's really close to my heart in terms of refugees and how we as Australians welcome or reject refugees from other countries. I think that's a really important topic for us to be talking about.
0: David Williamson, he often mixes humour with serious social issues. So how does this play balance out comedy and confrontation?
2: Yeah, look, he's a wonderful storyteller and he's crafted this play in such an intelligent way. It is so funny.

0: The engagement between mum and dad and the adult siblings is just hilarious, and they're all moments that we can relate to. The characters are very believable, and it is just a privilege to be working with such a well-written play.
1: Sharon, you've sent through a moment from rehearsals here.
0: Sure.
1: What scene is this?
0: Well, this is near the end of the play, and we've got a couple, Emily and Nolene, who throughout the course of the play, their relationship is just deteriorating, and this is the climax of their engagement with each other, and everyone's getting involved.
1: A moment from Family Values Rehearsals. Lismore Theatre Company is putting this production on. David Williamson will actually be in Lismore at the theatre to do a Q&A during a matinee, Sharon.
0: Yes. We were really brassy and invited David to come down. We're actually having a Q&A at the end of every show, and we're working with Sanctuary Northern Rivers, and we're organising for a refugee to be at every show to be able to talk to the audience about their experience and to take questions. But we invited David to come down on the last Sunday, the 7th of June, and he agreed, which was lovely. He actually had his start in community theatre, and he said, look, I'm very happy to come down and support your show. So it will be a really special last Sunday matinee with David there. We're charging a little bit extra for the tickets, and everybody will have a chance to actually to talk to him, which I think will be wonderful. And he describes this play as a call to action for Australians.
1: You didn't have to twist his arm at all, say, oh, you can see Byron Bay while you're here. We can take you out to Nimbin. Did he take any convincing, Sharon?
0: Look, he was so generous. I had chatted to him the last time I did one of his plays on the phone, and he remembered our theatre company, and he remembered what we did last time and how well Dead White Males had been received by the community. So it really didn't take any convincing at all, although we will take him out to dinner, and I thought we could take him to the car boot markets or to the Chenin markets for a bit of a look around as well. And he's coming down for the whole weekend, so it will be lovely to meet with him and to have an opportunity to show our community off to him.
1: Yeah, take him to something iconically Northern Rivers and see if it makes it into his next play.
0: Yeah.
1: Family Values opens next Friday, the 29th of May at the Rochdale Theatre, and runs for 3 weekends with a special fundraising matinee on the 7th of June, featuring a live Q&A with David Williamson, the famous Australian playwright himself who is behind Family Values. Thank you so much, Sharon, and chookers to you and your crew.
0: Thank you, Bridie. Take care.
1: 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Niamh Owens with you after the news. And just a reminder, Angela Caterns in the chair with you tomorrow, taking you through Friday and Saturday as a special double bonus for you. Shall we check the forecast before we get out of here this morning? The Northern Rivers colder today. It feels colder to me. Partly cloudy across the region with a high chance of showers near the coast and a medium chance inland. South-southwesterly winds blowing today, gusting from 20 to 30 kilometres per hour. Around the region, Ballina heading for 21 with showers. Byron Bay, windy with showers reaching 20 degrees. Evans Head expecting showers and a top of 22. Grafton could see the odd shower with a warmer maximum of 23 degrees. Lismore, showers developing, heading for 21. Moolumbah looking at a shower or two and a top of 22. Tweedheads also expecting a couple of showers today, 22 degrees. Yamba, windy with showers, a top of 21 and inland at 10.

0: The field mostly sunny today after a chilly start of nearly 3 degrees. Tenterfield heading for a top of 17. Neve is chatting to a mum from Newcastle who's just hiked the Kokoda Trail. That's it from us. We'll see you back here Monday. News
1: breaks. Police believe a fatal shooting in Sydney's southwest is linked to organised crime.
2: When our leaders speak.
3: We have big demands on our health services and our hospitals. This is an important reform that is needed.
4: It's on ABC New South Wales.
1: It's 10 o'clock. Good morning. Tony Matthews with ABC News.